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3: Good afternoon, I'm Katie Hamilton with CFAX 1070 News at 5 o'clock. U.S. Commerce Secretary Howard Lutnick took part in talks with Canada today in Washington as Wednesday's deadline on a sweeping round of new American tariffs looms. The addition of Lutnick to the meeting could serve as a sign that trade talks have included U.S. President Donald Trump's separate sectoral tariffs on steel, aluminum, and automobiles. Canada U.S. Trade Minister Dominic LeBlanc left today's high-stakes meeting saying the work will continue toward a deal to avoid the new tariffs. The federal government has moved to formally repeal the electric vehicle sales mandate that was introduced under former Prime Minister Justin Trudeau.
4: But the more stringent emission standards Prime Minister Mark Carney promised to replace it with is not close to being finalized. The government said today it's only set to begin consultations on the new tailpipe standards in the fall, with draft regulations expected in early 2027. Ottawa forecasted the change would drive the adoption rate of EVs to 75% of new sales by 2035 and 90% by 2040. But environment groups say repealing the EV sales mandate without having the new tailpipe standards in place could jeopardize EV adoption in Canada. Diana Mussina, The Canadian Press.
3: U.S. President Donald Trump has threatened to expand the U.S. war with Iran, warning Oman, a U.S. ally, he could bomb the Middle Eastern nation if they interfered with U.S. objectives in the critical Strait of Hormuz. Here's ABC Chief Washington correspondent Jonathan Carl.
5: Unable to put an end to the Iran war, President Trump today threatened to expand it, issuing a blunt and profane warning to a U.S. ally, Oman, saying he would bomb the expletive out of them if they interfered with U.S. objectives in the critical Strait of Hormuz.
6: No, I don't think they'd behave very well, but we'd handle them very easily, just like we do others.
5: The threat comes as ship traffic through the strait is at a virtual standstill.
3: Meanwhile, President Trump made a surprise announcement on a planned military operation over the weekend that took the military by surprise.
5: As U.S. military officials are scrambling to respond to a Trump social media post over the weekend that condemned planned joint exercises with South Korea. In the post, which blindsided U.S. military leaders, Trump cited his, quote, very good relationship with North Korean dictator Kim Jong-un and called the drills inappropriate and hostile toward North Korea and said they would be scaled back. And he suggested he's recently been in contact with Kim Jong-un.
3: Shock and sadness following the sudden death of actress Hayden Panettiere. 36-year-old star, best known for her roles in Remember the Titans, Heroes, and Nashville, was found at an apartment building in cardiac arrest on Sunday.
7: Cardiac arrest.
8: Police in Greenville, South Carolina, responding to a 911 call from an acquaintance on Sunday. First responders found the actress in cardiac arrest, but were unable to revive her. An autopsy found no signs of trauma, and police say there were no signs of foul play or suspicious circumstances. But an investigation into the cause and manner of death is still ongoing.
3: A fire has heavily damaged a historic downtown Cumberland building, damaging much of a bike shop, displacing several hostel guests, and sending one firefighter to hospital. Crews were called to the building at the corner of Dunsmuir Avenue and 2nd Street around 9:30 Sunday night. Officials say the fire appears to have started inside Dodge City Cycles on the main floor. The building also houses the Riding Fool Hostel, forcing several guests to leave. Cumberland Fire Rescue Chief Mike Williamson says a firefighter fell on a staircase inside the dark, smoke-filled building and struck a post. The firefighter was taken to hospital with a suspected dislocated shoulder. Despite extensive interior damage, crews managed to contain the fire to the section where it started. The cause remains under investigation. Today, transit workers who are members of Unifor Local 333 BC began a uniform ban as a start to job action in the Victoria area. Chair of Victoria Transit Riders Union Liz Cronin says it's been 16 months of negotiations.
9: This has been 16 months that these workers have been trying to negotiate at the table, and we know that they would only issue strike notice as a last resort, and we want to send the message very clearly, you will not turn the riders against these people.
3: The Victoria Transit Riders Union held a solidarity rally outside the BC Transit office on Gorge Road this afternoon.

0: from the area to contact Nanaimo RCMP. And as the back-to-school countdown starts, moving to a different city for post-secondary studies comes with responsibilities, such as finding housing and managing a whole new set of expenses on your own. Certified financial planner Ryan Lee says students moving to a new city should plan for three buckets.
1: The first one is the fixed costs, right? Like rent or transit. The second bucket is the variable costs, right? Where, you know, it's basically their groceries or personal spending. And finally, I think one that a lot of people overlook is it's the one-time moving cost before they even start school.
0: Lee says housing and food remain the highest cost outside of tuition, but cooking at home and living with a roommate could help save money. Sports is next.
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0: The Toronto Blue Jays have a chance to recharge before continuing their playoff push. The Jays are off after going 11-6 over a stretch of games on 17 straight days. The successful run put the Jays in the mix for an American League wildcard spot entering the second half of August. They're back in action tomorrow against the Rays in Florida. Portuguese soccer star Cristiano Ronaldo says the Saudi Pro League season is likely to be the last of his pro career. The 41-year-old's contract expires next June. He told Vogue magazine that another season is unlikely. Ronaldo has scored 976 career goals. And there is only one game in the WNBA tonight, the Golden State Valkyries and the Dallas Wings. Meanwhile, the Toronto Tempo, who have lost 10 straight, they host the surging Indiana Fever tomorrow. Caitlin Clark and her teammates have reeled off four consecutive wins and sit fourth overall with a 23-12 record. I'm Katie Hamilton. If it's happening, it's here on CFAX 1070. It's 5:08.
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8: Good afternoon, Victoria. Thank you so much for being here today. Always love it when we can have a good chat with the listeners and give away some fun prizes.
9: Oh, yeah. It's really great. Actually, we both connected that we remember Rob from way back in our old building.
8: Indeed.
9: Yeah, because Rob works for a company, which we won't say, yes. But that serviced our building a couple of times over on Broad and Pandora. So thanks so much. It was lovely to meet you back in the old building.
8: Good to reconnect, Rob. Yeah. Who works for a pest control company in Victoria.
9: You're going to say it? Okay.
8: No, I'm not going to say which one it is.
9: Okay, I just didn't want to give it away, you know?
8: No, I mean, you can piece it together.
9: It could be a shout-out, though, you know, for that place. But
8: heck yeah.
9: But yeah, and hey, but that kind of work. I was actually saying off-air to Rob that I learned from that company a little bit about the life cycle of wasps, and I learned a bit more in my life, and I love stuff like that.
8: Wasps. Ah, I've always had it in the ick. On wasps.
9: Yeah, I
8: love bees, but now they'll float around, and if one doesn't look readily familiar, the four-year-old's like, is that a bee? What is that? Is that a wasp?
9: Is he scared of them?
8: He's not scared. Okay, I just think he's watched enough like little YouTube videos and stuff that he knows the difference between bees and wasps. And wasps can be angry, like they keep their stingers, right, as opposed to a bee, right? So, and he knows that you can get into some serious trouble if you tangle with the wrong kind of wasp.
9: Mm-hmm. And bees are very forgiving compared to wasps.
8: Indeed, yeah, because they don't want to. They'll only sting you if they feel that they absolutely have to.
9: Yeah, wasps are a little scary to me.
8: Yeah. Oh, same. Same.
9: I don't mess around with wasps.
8: No, I don't. I don't play with wasps.
9: Nope, never.
8: That's for sure. But anyway, speaking of life cycles, you're in the process of a life cycle, Jade.
9: I am in the process of a life cycle. What a fun little segue you did there.
8: I do what I can. How far are we?
9: Just over 4 months, I guess.
8: Oh,
9: closer to that 20-week mark. I'm 17. So when you're in the 20-week mark of a pregnancy, that means that you're like halfway through.
8: Yeah.
9: And that's exciting to think of because at this point, it doesn't feel like I'm near the end at all.
8: No, because people always think it is 9 months, but it's closer to 10.
9: It is closer to 10, and I don't know why that gets glossed over.

0: No, there's not 40 weeks in 9 months.
1: No, I was going through the app and flicking through the different weeks to see the different sizes you get, right? It's the size of a pear, the size of an onion. And I was going all the way into far December. And I thought to myself, you know, I found out my date was January 20th, but that wasn't sitting in until I had to flick through that much calendar time.
0: Yes.
1: It's a long time.
0: This is more than 9 months, that's for sure.
1: I'm not a fairly big person myself, so I'm already feeling the weight of this life cycle.
0: Of this life cycle, yes. And when do you get to find the gender of the wee one?
1: September 13th, I think, is when we're finding
0: out. Oh, so under a month away.
1: Well, under a month away. We're really excited. I'm someone who cannot leave it as a surprise. Congrats to those who can, because all the power to you. I absolutely cannot just buy yellow and gray and neutral things. Green. I like to just have all the fun, you know?
0: So how do you announce that to the world?
1: Some people do it in some various ways, you know. They do like a little smoke bomb or whatever, color bomb or whatever. I've seen those. And some people put like balloons in boxes. I like to do it with my hair color.
0: Okay.
1: Because I've always had different colored hair. And so I do it that way. The hairdresser puts the dye on and I wear like a blindfold so I can't see what it is until afterward.
0: Oh, so you don't know
1: until
0: you do like a little fun video and you can see it.
1: Well, no, she gives me the mirror. She does it in front of the mirror. I have a little like a sleep mask on is what we did last time.
0: Okay. Yeah.
1: And she still had me, like I had the sleep mask off for most of the appointment. Mm-hmm. And she even kind of, she fooled me a little bit because she had when it was my son in 2018, she had a bit of a peach color she put in there. So at first I thought, oh. Is that a girl? But it was one little peach paint, like streak that she put in there with a whole bunch of blue.
0: Oh, a tease.
1: She was very teasy. Yeah, so I'm looking forward to what CJ will do this time because it's my good friend that I've gone to for years. Okay. So it's nice to have that sort of time with her and to give that sort of moment with her.
0: Now, is it a kind of a permanent dye job or is it one that kind of will wash out in that evening shower?
1: Oh, it's permanent until, you know, 6 months.
0: Just like any other dye job.
1: Yeah.
0: Okay.
1: Yeah, you can use. There's a lot of more safe stuff out there these days that these salon artists use. And she's one of those very aware ones. She's a mom herself.
0: Okay. So, yeah. Good deal. Mm-hmm. Well, I just know that sometimes there's like the hair dye you can get in for like a special event or the weekend or a concert
1: Or like a punky dye or something.
0: Sure. It's,
1: it's
0: purple today, but I'll have a shower tonight and be back to normal by Monday.
1: It's too messy for me. And also, I like to have the little different hair colors.
0: Yeah.
1: It's
0: why is your hair blue or
1: tell
0: pink?
1: A story. Yeah. And actually, people were asking if that was what I was going to do again. So I loved that people remembered that I did that 8 years ago.
0: That's fantastic.
1: I felt it was just a creative way to do that. And it's a lot of fun. I like finding out the gender of my baby before they are born.
0: We got to figure out a creative way to let listeners know, though, because you can't really see hair color over the airwaves.
1: No, we'll have to think of that because I want that to be fun and a little game. Maybe it'll be a question on D20 somehow.
0: Yeah. Oh, maybe. Hopefully somebody rolls Josh or Jade and gets that one. Or maybe we make it the song of the day or something.
1: Something.
0: Yeah.
1: We'll figure something out. We got like a month to figure it out.
0: If you have a good idea, send us a text at 71010.
1: Yeah, you guys are so smart out there and you have all sorts of creative ideas.
0: So many good ideas. Oh, man. Lots to talk about this afternoon after Jade's traffic and weather report.
1: How are the roads for you heading into the West Shore? They look pretty smooth. Don't see much congestion out there right now. If you do see something that you think I should be relaying to others when it comes to traffic, 71010, you can send in your traffic report. It's about 30 minutes from Victoria to Langford. From Victoria to Souk, it's sitting around 50 minutes, just above that. Not seeing much congestion on the way to Souk or toward Langford, other than the Mackenzie and Admirals interchange there where people are remembering to zipper, and let other people zipper. Also, BC Ferry is very busy today. That's been the case for the last few days. The 7 is now full. We have a delay on the 6 p.m. as well. I'm seeing the next ship with some vehicle space is going to be the 8 p.m. with 11%, and the 9 p.m. has about 14% from Swords Bay to Tawasin. So best be making a rezo if you are planning on traveling with a vehicle from Victoria to Vancouver. Looking at our weather, we have a lovely evening, 13 degrees, a few clouds into tomorrow where it's clear, mainly sunshine. Not fully clear, but mainly sunshine and a high of 23 degrees. In Esquimalt, we are still sitting at 16 degrees.
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0: Well, a Cowichan Valley woman was injured after stepping in to protect her dogs during an encounter with a black bear at Stony Hill Regional Park on Friday. Conservation officers say the hiker, who had her off-leash dogs with her, came across a sow and cub. Bear attacked the dogs, and when the woman intervened, she was injured. For more on this, covering the story today, Brendan Strain from CTV Vancouver Island News. Brendan, thank you for your time, sir.
19: Thanks for having me. Appreciate it.
0: So I know I kind of glossed over it there, but what do we know about what had happened, and why are conservation officers describing this as a defensive attack rather than an aggressive one?
19: Well, it is mother bear season. It's baby bear season too. So it's basically the bear was feeling threatened. I spoke with the woman from the BCSPCA, the manager of Wild Animal Welfare, Andrea Wallace, and her words, not mine. She calls bears, mother bears right now, testy and nervous. So, you know, she came across this dog. It was off leash, and the bear responded, protecting her cub. And, you know, a fight ensued, I guess you'd say. And then, unfortunately, a woman was injured with undisclosed injuries, according to BC Conservation Services.
0: The dogs in this case were off leash. Perhaps there's something to be learned here about leash control and why it's so important in playing a part in avoiding dangerous encounters with bears and other wildlife.
19: Yeah, well, when I talked to Andrea Wallace, she is you know, gave me the news you can use, the tips yeah. for keeping yourself and your pet safe. And certainly the number one on her list was to know the park's leash regulations and adhere to them. So then I reached out to the Cowichan Valley Regional District, and there's some signage there that says, you know, dog on a leash. It shows a picture of a dog on a leash. So I reached out and said, is this an off-leash park? And no, it's not. It's not. But it is a very rural park. I can understand why people would allow their dogs to not be on a leash in that park. I don't think anyone's sort of faulting the lady, but certainly to take precautions and keep your dog on a leash, especially this time of year, because like she said, testy and nervous, these bears right now, and they're protecting their youngins.
1: Now, I used to walk dogs myself, and I remember I used to carry like a bear bell or like a little mini like air horn with myself. And I wonder, did the SPCA mention anything about, you know, bear spray or having those sort of things on you at the time if you are a hiker or somebody who uses these trails often?
19: Yeah, well, I think bear bells probably go in play with this as well. It wasn't brought up today, but certainly she said carry bear spray with you. Mm-hmm. You know, you're probably not going to encounter a bear up the trail and try and hit the thing with the bear spray, you know, 20, 30 yards away. But if, for instance, you do get in that situation where your dog is being attacked by this bear, defensive or not, and then all of a sudden you've got to either make the choice to intervene or not intervene, that's where bear spray can come into play, right? You can possibly get the bear. You might end up getting your dog too, but at the same time, the bear is going to run away, which will probably stop the fight from ensuing and you getting involved in a physical level.
0: Stony Hill Regional Park, is it still closed?
19: Very close. Yeah, there is signage everywhere out there saying, "Do not go in." It's you can't miss it. It's there's road blocking devices. There's signs from BC Conservation Services. There's signs from the regional district. Be bear aware type signage and bear in the area, bear alert. So yeah, it's certainly still closed. And I haven't got an update on when the park is expected to be open, because as of right now, BC Conservation Services has closed the case. They say they're going to continue to sort of monitor the area, but they're not looking for the bear. They're not looking for this cub. They're not looking to you know, locate it and take it away somewhere. Okay. Because it was a defensive situation. So kind of case closed, but because the bear could still be in the area, they've closed the park for a period of time. And I don't know when that is going to be back. I didn't get that answer today.
1: So outside of the park, you know, I know in my area, I live in North Langford, there's been bears spotted, you know, every once in a while someone's got a video or a photo up. Did BCSPCA go over sort of any precautions we can take maybe in our areas if we are, you know, living amongst the wildlife like bears?
19: Yeah, it's just your basic stuff. You know, you walk in groups, carry bear spray if possible. And a big one, too, is to have your dog trained on an emergency recall. So if there is a distraction, whether it be a squirrel or a fight with a bear, you know, you can say that word and that dog is trained enough to come back to you. Right. And that's a big one that the SPCA mentioned to me today, is just, you know, have your dog really well trained and 100% make sure you know that what the leash laws are, where you're walking them, and all precautions, just keep your dog on a leash regardless, just because it's that time of year with baby bears running around and testy, nervous mothers.
0: Brennan Strain from CTV Vancouver on the news joins us after an incident Friday morning at a park in the Cowichan Valley where a woman had a run-in, along with her dog as well, with a black bear and, of course, that sow's cub. Brennan, we'll see the story tonight at 4:36 and 11. Appreciate the conversation today, though.
19: Thanks for having me on the show. Appreciate you, too.
1: Thank you.
0: Take care. Oh, man. I don't know if I want to be in a bear area for sure.
1: Yeah, it's a little scary, you know, having them kind of close to the house. You know, they walk through our area all the time, and I've seen one. I saw one actually at my dad's house. He lives off Lakehurst in the Goldstream area, and he said, oh, there's a bear, and I went, oh, and my dad just goes, bop, bop, bop, like he's standing up big and bop, bop, bop, and then it just ran away. And I was like,
0: oh, okay.
1: And I was a little nervous, and he said, no, that's all the time. Just scare them away.
0: More often than not, they don't want to mess with you. They want nothing to do with you.
1: That's what he said. He said, they want nothing to do with us, just got us big and tall, scared away.
0: Yeah. Oh, good to know. Traffic and weather time with Jade.
1: The roads are smoothing out as it is just after 5, so we're having an easy time commuting and traveling from Victoria to the West Shore. It's around Uptown. The congestion builds and it smooths out well before Helmkin Road. Not seeing too much congestion down Helmkin to note, maybe a little bit building around Burnside Road West and then smoothing out at Helmkin and Highway 1 merge. Outside of that, looking to Victoria and Souk Route, that is now under 50 minutes. You're only facing congestion in the interchange there, Mackenzie and Admirals. Other than that, most of your ride into Souk is smooth until you get to about Blythewood, where it seems to build with congestion, but it's smoothing out by Idlemore Road right now. Tonight in Victoria, it's a low of 13 degrees, a few clouds. Into tomorrow, where it's mainly sunshine and 23 degrees, we're still sitting at 16 degrees. And hey, if you're traveling from Victoria to Vancouver, if you're traveling with a vehicle, the 8 p.m. is your next best bet at 12% vehicle space available, and the 9 has 14% vehicle space available.
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21: Good afternoon. I'm Katie Hamilton with the headlines from the CFAX newsroom. Nanaimo RCMP are investigating a fatal hit-and-run. Police were called around 1:48 Sunday morning after a pedestrian was struck at the intersection of Albert and Dunsmuir Streets. First responders attended the scene where a man was found with life-threatening injuries. Police say he later died in hospital. Anyone with information or dash cam footage is asked to contact Nanaimo RCMP. Canada-U.S. Trade Representative Dominic LeBlanc says work will continue toward a deal to avoid a punishing new round of U.S. tariffs. LeBlanc told reporters as he left a high-stakes meeting in Washington, D.C. today that the job of he and negotiators is not yet finished. U.S. Trade Representative Jameson Greer left today's two-hour-long meeting without comment. Meantime, Prime Minister Mark Carney told reporters the federal government has a plan to cover all eventualities if the latest round of tariffs is imposed. Katie Hamilton, CFAX 1070 News.
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0: It's Monday, which means it's time to chat with Dallas from the Vic Food Guys for an opportunity to meet someone making Victoria's food scene just a little more delicious. Dallas, how was your weekend?
9: It was great. Little preview, 2 weeks from now, we're going to be talking Philly cheesesteaks.
0: Oh, boy.
9: I had one of those on the weekend. Killer stuff. So that's a little tidbit foreshadowing for the future. But
0: okay,
9: today we are talking comfort food and delicious food.
0: Yeah, because today you've brought in Brendan Walker, the chef owner of the Tartan Took, a restaurant that's built a loyal following for its wings, its comfort food, and for its community atmosphere. Brendan, good to meet you. Welcome to the program.
10: Hey, thanks for having me.
9: So I'm going to give a little thing here. I haven't been into the Tartan Took in quite a while. And I was in there, I don't know when that was, like maybe 3 weeks ago. You know, I came in, I had a burger, I had some wings, I tried some of the fries, like just sort of running the gamut on sort of comfort food. And everything was just so delicious, Brendan. You know, that was great. But then also walking in versus the last time I'd been in there, the aesthetic of the restaurant and the space had been changed. And everything just felt sort of sleek. And it was like, you know, not only is the food comforting and delicious, but then the space itself is like really a space you want to hang out in. That was kind of like my takeaway from the visit. Just like I was impressed across the board. And I'm wondering, could you give people sort of your description for if they haven't been into the restaurant? Somebody comes in for the first experience. What is that going to look like for them?
10: Sure. Well, it's going to look updated, definitely. It's a change of pace, but it's still relaxed. You know, it's still got that comfort feeling. Everyone's kind of in your own separate corners, but still kind of attached. So you'll see customers talking with each other, that sort of thing. But the first thing you notice when you walk in is our awesome staff. They greet you, say hello, explain really how it kind of works, because it is a casual atmosphere. People, you come in, you take your menu, you sit down, then you order at the front, and then we do the rest of the serving after that. But you also see the boys in the kitchen. Everyone's having a great time. There's a lot of good flow. And you'll see all the food coming in and out, and it's a real sort of dynamic experience. It's very organic, and it's a great time.
0: So let's take us back a minute, because folks are familiar with Tartan Took. It's been around for like 15 years now, right?
10: Yes, it's been long.
0: But you've only just been involved for the last few.
10: Yeah, 3 years or so.
0: What got you involved?
10: Well, the spirit of the place first. I mean, it's just when we came to check it out when it was up for sale, it was just awesome. I really enjoyed it. You could tell that there was a community atmosphere, and there was definitely some stuff that we could, you know, I like to grow a place, and it's been a real success. The best thing about it for me is our wonderful staff, our wonderful community, our customers. They're the best. Like, we have really close relationships with them. Like, in fact, I'm doing Adam and Tracy's wedding in a couple of weeks. We've got people getting us to do their birthdays. It's awesome. It's really, really fulfilling.
9: And your journey specifically, like, going through the sort of the culinary arts, what has that journey been for you?
10: Well, it's been a wild ride, but I've kind of done a little bit of everything, I suppose. You know, it started off, as most people have, as a dishwasher in some crazy place. We did like sort of country fine dining in the middle of Ontario, where you had to hitchhike back and forth to work.
0: But oh boy,
10: that was a fun time. And then it went on to becoming a bartender, to the chef screaming out, "I need a cook," and then I needed a job, and then that's where it all started in Halifax. And then just cooked my way across the country, working in different hotels and restaurants and that sort of stuff. And did some stuff with food trucks, catering. I was the banquet chef at the Shangri-La in Toronto, and I've done all kinds of different stuff. So, but out of all of it, this has probably been my favorite. The connection that you get with the customers here and the people of Victoria, it's just the best.
9: I got a question, but I when you said Halifax,
10: yeah,
9: you guys don't do a Donair at all, right?
10: Not currently, no.
9: I think I asked about this when I was there.
10: I mean, I love Donairs. I mean, you can't beat a good Donair, especially with the good sauce. But the trouble is the bread, because we're very celiac friendly. So I would have to make sure I had an option for my celiac folks. And there just isn't a good enough pita right now that I have access to.
0: So talk to us about that a bit, because you really have taken great efforts at Tartan to ensure that you are quite friendly for celiac folks that need that specific requirement.
10: Yeah, no, we take it very, very seriously. My team is extremely experienced in it. We have no flour in house. We make all kinds of different batters and breadings, and we make it so that anyone that walks in can enjoy the food that we provide, especially mainly with the celiac. But it's, you know, we also don't advertise it as celiac, because we want everyone to just feel like it's another restaurant and people love it.
0: Do folks notice the difference?
10: Sometimes there's some people can pick out, because we use, like, for example, some chickpea flour or whatnot, and some people can notice that sort of stuff in the breading. They're like, oh, this has a different flavor, but other than that, it's very, very little. And we use tons of different sauces and all that sort of stuff. So, I mean, we got the breading, the texture, it's awesome. It's truly a good experience for everyone.
9: It's nice when there's an option of, like, you know, usually like wings and onion rings and that kind of stuff, you know, for somebody to have a dedicated fryer where someone who can't eat gluten knows this is safe, like a safe space, and I can have that is very rare.
10: It is.
9: And, you know, like the burger I had, you know, the onion ring on there was gluten-free. I would have never known.
10: Yeah, exactly.
9: I think it was a sweet onion burger.
10: Yeah.
9: Is the one that I had.
10: Yes, you did. Yeah, that's a great burger. It's huge.
9: Yeah, I think it's huge. That's one where, like, if you're going to eat this, you're gonna have to try and squish it down a bit to fit it in your mouth.
10: Yeah, it's always a sad part when you get it to go and you have to close the top on it.
0: Yeah.
10: I was like, there it goes. I do it in front of the guests because they can see, you know, this is what it looked like originally.
9: Yeah, you want them to see the full scope of what they're getting.
10: Yeah.
9: But yeah, then you got to mash it down because it's got to fit in your mouth.
10: Exactly.
0: But to that end, not everything is gluten-free, right?
10: No. I mean, we do carry bread that we get from Irene's Bakery, phenomenal bakery, great, great burger buns. But we get their sourdough and burger buns, hot dog buns. Awesome. And we don't have a wrap that we can do gluten-free currently. So the two options are a hot dog bun and a wrap that is unavailable for celiac. But, you know, we can do them in different formats, you know, lettuce wraps, or you can have your hot dog on a burger bun if you wanted it.
9: Yeah, Irene's does a great job. And, you know, for me, I've had really fancy buns on, like, burgers and that kind of thing.
0: Yeah.
9: And it's like, for me personally, I don't even need anything like that crazy. I just want something that's going to be a nice vessel that's going to soak up the sauce or whatever that's on it. Because sometimes, like in the past, I've had like really like dense buns.
0: I do not enjoy a dense burger bun.
9: No.
10: No, it's got to hold the sauce in it, but also, you know, you got to be able to hold it in your hand.
9: So, yeah. I mean, even for me, like even if you gave me the cheapest, this white bread crappy thing ever, I would over-index in that versus something more sophisticated and dense. It's tough too with places that do like in-house bread. That's a lot of effort. And when you have places that do such a good job like Irene's, to me it's like almost, it would be hard for me to justify to want to spend the time to do that.
10: Mm-hmm. Well, it's all love. I mean, for us, our love is creating a celiac environment, right? So we don't make
9: celiac friendly environment.
10: Yeah, exactly. So I don't have flour, you know, the back of the kitchen. It's a small space that we have, and we don't want to mess around with that at all. So,
0: yeah, because people do worry about cross contamination.
10: Oh, yeah. No, it's a serious deal. And when you have celiac, it's a serious problem. Like, just the slightest bit, you can get really sick. So, you know, we don't take any chances.
9: Are there any items that you're wanting to sort of introduce that you haven't been able to introduce at this point?
10: You mean like put things on the menu?
9: Yeah.
10: Yeah, I mean, there's always some things that people, you know, the menu can only be so big. We have a lot of interesting things coming, especially when I have more time after the summer. It's you know, as a chef, I like being creative and doing all kinds of stuff, but it has to be consistent. You have to have a team that can put it out, right? You want to have a customer base that enjoys it. So, you know, one thing when I came to the island, you know, you started making things like, I want to do octopus, I want to do sweetbread, I want to do all this stuff. And that stuff, you know, a lot of people weren't interested in that. So you have to know your customer base and all that. And so we're always kind of playing around with features, like we did mac and cheese bites, or they were a huge hit for the celiac community and everyone in general.
9: I know someone that actually loved those.
10: Yeah, they're great.
9: Yeah, the mac and cheese bites. So, like, that's a feature. Why would that not be, like, a full-time item?
10: Because right now we just want to take it easy on the menu for the summer months.
9: Okay.
10: And then we're going to be going back, revamping the menu come September when it starts picking up again.
0: Well, we're having a conversation with Brendan Walker, the chef and owner at the Tartan Took, with Dallas from the Vic Food Guys. And but when we come back from Jade's traffic and weather report, let's explore the menu a bit, because folks know you for the wings. There are a whole lot of other things to check out at the Tartan Took, and we'll do that when we come back.
1: Victoria traffic and weather. Let's see how things are faring out there. Looks like it's 25 minutes from Victoria to Langford. Whoa, that's so smooth. There's barely any congestion, if any, happening in the interchange at McKenzie and Admirals. It smooths out well before Helmkin Ramp. That's a fact. Looking at Victoria to Souk, that is under the 50-minute mark at 45 minutes. No congestion to note in the Souk Corps, which is lovely. I'll even peek here in Esquimalt. Anything down Admirals? Nope, nothing down Admirals. A little bit on Craig Flower, but it's minimal. It's around the Tillicum Road area in the core of downtown. Looks like Blanchard has some congestion building around Belleville, and it extends to Pandora, but there's always a bit of road work happening in that section. BC Ferries, Victoria to Vancouver, looks like that 8 p.m. still has some room at 10% vehicle space available right now. The 9 has 14% vehicle space available, and then you're looking at a morning ferry if you are traveling with a vehicle from Victoria to Vancouver. Tonight in Victoria, it's a low of 13 degrees, mainly sunshine tomorrow with a high of 23 degrees, and in Esquimalt, we have remained at 16 all afternoon, and we are still there.
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0: We're back with Dallas and the Vic Food Guys and Brendan Walker, the chef and owner at the Tartan Toque. And we've been talking about the restaurant, the food, and the business. Brendan, thanks for sticking around.
10: Of course. Thanks for having me.
0: And the food, probably a great place to go now. A lot of folks know you for the wings, but I've been perusing the menu, and you've got many, many sauces available for those wings.
10: Oh, yes. Tons of sauces. We got a lot that are not even on the menu, so.
0: Well, of course.
10: Yeah, we got a lot of, you know, customers that come in and ask for their own, you know, what we want, and sometimes they even make the features, and
0: Okay.
10: It's a sauce production kitchen for sure.
0: So, it means they probably come and go then, right?
10: Oh, yeah. No, we get features every week. Sometimes they stay a little longer. Sometimes they're done in a day, so.
19: When you get an idea for a sauce, typically how long does it take you to, like, make that a reality?
10: Not long at all, usually. I mean, you know, often I'll say, okay, our sauce is getting low, we have to bang one out, or you'll see something, you know, you'll have a conversation with somebody. Like, for example, the carne asada, I was just talking with a friend, and someone was mentioning this place in San Diego and what they did, and then we're like, oh, that sounds awesome, let's make it a reality. So we made all, and it has, like, in that one dish, it has about 5-6 different sauces
19: sure. In
10: that. So we came up with all that and put it together, and then everyone loved it, went on the menu, and it's been going great since. It's a very unique offering. I don't know anyone else around that would offer something like that. So
19: yeah, and sauces, I mean, they just play such a huge part, and especially when you have wings.
10: Yes.
19: Like having wings, like, and some of the sauces you have there actually seem pretty unique.
10: Oh, yeah, definitely.
19: Like the ones I had were all dressed.
10: Yeah, just like the chips.
19: So,
0: I was gonna ask, yeah.
19: Do all sauces work with chicken wings, do you think? Like, does every sauce work, or is there a certain thing?
10: I think yes, and to some degree, but I mean, some are better than others. Like, you know, there's always textures, the wing, right? Like, if you have a breaded wing, then things are better. You want some more a sauce, right? Because the breading holds, you know, the coating and stuff. But then if you have, like we do with the bone-in chicken wings, right? That's just skin and bones, meat, right? So as soon as you add sauce, you lose that crispy aspect of it. So some sauces are better than others for that reason, right?
19: Is there a sauce that you find that allows for the crispiness to stay while also giving you a whole bunch of sauce, like 100%. In flavor?
10: Yeah, no, one of ours, like, for example, the firecracker that we do, we make a house chili oil, and we have a seasoning that we put on that, as well as green onions and stuff like that. So the oil gives it that sort of, you know, saucy liquid that you want on the wing, but because of the oil, it also keeps it crisp.
19: Mm. That's the ultimate combo to me, is that having both things.
0: Oh, absolutely. And the sauce is clearly becoming known. Are they available only in the restaurant?
10: No. We're doing markets. We're at a few grocery stores.
0: Oh, what?
10: Yeah. We got all kinds of stuff. We're spreading the holy word.
0: Yeah, drop our neighbor, too. Where are they at?
10: We're in three different Save-Ons. We're at the Pandora, Blanchard, and Sydney.
0: Okay.
10: We're at the Mount Doug Market. We're also at Pepper's, the Old Farm Market, and I believe that's it. So
19: just the fact, though, that you mentioned you're at six different farmers markets.
10: Mm-hmm.
19: I have such an appreciation for someone, you know, that has a restaurant but also is grinding on the farmers market thing, because most people are doing one or the other.
10: Mm-hmm.
19: They're not doing both. So I appreciate, you know, when I go to the Peacoles Market on Sunday, like, I see you there.
10: Oh, yeah. It's awesome. I love it, especially the Peacoles. I mean, they're all wonderful. The markets, like, the vendors, it's a wonderful experience because you're getting people to try your sauces. You're getting feedback, right?
19: Yeah.
10: People come to the restaurant. It's a wonderful way to engage.
19: How is your interaction and being at the farmers markets How is that sort of the reality of that and what you've experienced doing it versus what you expected as you were going into the market season? What does that dichotomy look like?
10: Well, it's been better than I could imagine. I mean, it was just, I mean, I really enjoy the restaurant for engaging with this, my guests and the community and meeting other owners and, you know, that aspect of the market. You get all of that in one go, right? They're trying your product. They're hearing about your product. They're excited about their product. They go try it. They come back. They say, hey, I love this. Right. And sometimes they say, hey, I didn't like this. And it's a wonderful time to talk about it. You say, well, I do it like this and it's because of this. And they, you know, it's a wonderful way to engage.
0: Everybody knows the wings and clearly the sauces that go on to the wings. But is there perhaps a hidden gem in your estimation on the menu that deserves a little more love?
10: Well, they're all great things. So we have a wonderful Philly cheesesteak, like you were saying, that you were had over the weekend.
0: Okay.
19: Oh, really?
10: That's a good one for sure.
19: Okay.
10: And we do a sous vide flank steak and we cut it all up. There's a lot of different sauces and action that go into that, but you know, it's lovely. The carne asada fries, like I mentioned earlier, they're a big one that I always like to push because it's unique and it shows a lot of what we do. It's comfort. It shows, you know, good craftsmanship and just, you know, respect for the food. It's awesome.
19: And there's a good amount of meat on that too.
10: Yes,
19: because
10: it's a full meal. Yeah,
19: no, it's a full meal. Like you're getting your protein, you're getting your carbs. Like it's like a full thing.
10: Yeah, no, definitely. And then, you know, we also have really good cocktails and stuff like that. So it's a good time to sit down, you know, an orange margarita and a carne asada fries, you know, or Paloma. Oh, my God.
19: Didn't I see that you guys have like an $8 Caesar?
10: Yep. Yeah, we do Caesars on Sundays. It's our Caesar day. And our Caesars are stellar, too. You'll always see Aiden there, you know, slanging tons of them. So.
0: I mean, but a house-made queso sauce.
10: Yeah. That's so we make everything in-house. Literally everything is scratch-cooked from our onion rings, mozz sticks, you name it. So. All of our sauces, we definitely like to do everything that we can in-house, right? Because that gives us complete control as well as, you know, you're using good local ingredients. It's the best way to do it.
19: For items, you know, Josh, you're talking about a sleeper item.
0: Yeah.
19: Is there a sauce specifically that doesn't get enough love besides firecracker?
10: I mean, they all kind of go like, you know, that's one of actually the biggest problems is we have so many sauces and they get love from so many people, right? So some of them go up, some of them go down.
19: Yeah.
10: You know, I would love them to all be equal, but like, for example, the Buffalo Blue, right? Like that goes out like hot, like
0: I bet.
10: Hot damn.
0: Yep.
10: You know, you'll see things that, you know, the comfort ones, you know, that people know, honey garlic, teriyaki, or that sort of stuff. But, you know, we do like a Korean honey mustard and all that. You know, it does get a lot of love. I mean, there's not any one particular I would want to point to exactly. I mean, like the all dress that you had, that's an awesome one that we really love. And that, you know, it's that was a team make as well. Right? So that's got a lot. Yeah, it was us fooling around having a staff meal, and then one of our guys, Richie, was like, "That tastes like all dressed chips," and we're like, "Huh, geez, it does." So then, you know, we put it up, and now it's been a staple.
19: You know what I would like?
0: What's that?
19: A cereal, breakfast cereal style sauce.
10: Jesus,
19: that somehow throws like a throwback to like a breakfast cereal somehow.
10: Yeah.
19: That would be really interesting.
10: Okay.
19: I don't know if that's possible.
10: Oh, we can always try.
19: I don't know
10: something.
19: What that would mean, like a Fruit Loops type flavor or something. I think that would go off.
10: It would definitely look interesting.
0: Bergamot wings.
19: My love of breakfast and or my love of dessert and food and like meal together.
10: All right.
0: That's
19: a challenge.
10: Like a brunch wing, yes.
0: There you go, a brunch wing. but people, I mean, speaking of wings though and sauces, people do like to be challenged by their wings. Do you get like a really hot sauce in there?
10: Yeah, well, we have an Inferno, and I do a lot of play with habaneros and stuff like
0: that.
10: Okay,
0: yeah.
10: Like I had a farmer, one of my friends, he came, brought me a whole bunch of spices, like aji limas and the stuff from Peru. And so we made like a sweet chili sauce, but the chilies were like, you know, serious chilies. So it was awesome. And then the habanero stuff is, you just can't beat a good habanero. I mean, that is hot sauce, but it is good. We don't do things like with like scorpions, and we're not trying to, you know, make people sign waivers. So like our Inferno is the hottest one on the menu, but it's also got flavor and we can spice things up. If people are like, hey, I want to get burned. Please burn me. We're happy to accommodate.
0: Okay, right? Good to know.
19: Please
0: good
19: burn
0: to know.
19: Me. Yeah. I'm here to get burned. So I usually end these things off as we're coming up on the end here. Give us one word that would describe the Tartan Toque. What's the first thing that pops in your mind?
10: Community.
0: Community.
19: That's awesome.
0: It's a good one. How many tables you got there? I mean,
10: we got about 65 seats.
0: Okay.
10: So yeah, we do parties. You know, typically we don't do more than 32. But and one group, but you know, if someone wanted to do bigger, we could accommodate. I'm sure we'd have to talk about it. I don't like closing the restaurant because that's not fair to our local community
0: of course.
10: And people, yeah. Right? So,
0: well, it was great to meet you. We're having a chat with Brendan Walker, the chef and owner of the Tartan Toque in Dallas and the Vic Food Guys. Good to meet you, Brendan.
10: Yeah, thanks so much for having me. It's been great.
0: And Dallas, as always, thank you for the conversation. We'll talk again next week.
19: Of course, thank you. And for anyone that hasn't been, lots of parking right outside the door, so make sure you stop by.
0: Yeah, Stadacona Center. Yeah. Can't miss it, right there. Right out of time for today's program, but still have some time for the song of the day, Jade.
1: Hooray! And let's do one from Guns N' Roses, as you could win a pair of tickets here with Josh and I all this week by listening to the Guns N' Roses Takeover. So let's do a great one, Paradise City.
0: Oh, yeah. Stand by. Your CTV Vancouver Island News at 6 o'clock is coming up in just a moment. Have a fantastic evening. Stay safe, and we'll talk again tomorrow.
1: Bye.

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3: Dog owners urged to take precautions when heading into the woods following a bear attack in the Cowichan Valley. Plus, Adam meets a man recovering from a debilitating accident by embarking on a creative path later on the Sawatsky sign-off. Good evening. Thanks so much for joining us. Nafisa is off tonight. A group of poets that was staying in a hostel in Cumberland is thankful for the timing of a poetry event that got everyone out of the building before a fire started. The fire chief says that fire began in a bike shop below the hostel, causing serious damage. Here's CTV's Anna McMillan.
4: A racket of yelling and crackling wood pulled people from their beds in Cumberland on Sunday night.
5: Watch out that there's no explosion.
4: When they looked outside, they could see high flames a building over.
6: We went out onto the deck and we were looking at the fire, but people are screaming, get out of the house.
4: The building on fire contains a bike shop called Dodge City Cycles, which sits below the 8-bedroom Riding Fool hostel.
7: Just as I was getting here, you could see hear the tires popping on the bikes from the heat and everything. And I got here just as the first firefighter showed up.
4: The hostel was booked by a group of poets. When the fire started around 9:30, they were at a poetry reading down the block.
8: We had the whole building, which was a lucky thing because none of us were in the building. We were at the poetry event. There was nobody inside sleeping or anything like that.
4: They weren't allowed back inside.
8: The firemen have been really nice going in and getting people's passports out, and I had my iPad in there and they brought it out.
4: Cumberland's fire chief says the fire started in the bike shop, which sits in the small community's historic downtown.
9: The structure's still standing, everything, and safe. But everything inside it, the contents are pretty much destroyed. Just in that one section.
4: They got it under control with the help of firefighters from Courtney. One firefighter was injured after he walked into a door frame because he couldn't see through the smoke.
9: We think he dislocated his shoulder and we sent him to coma, or to the hospital in the ambulance.
4: He says the cause of the fire is under investigation. More will be known about the scope of the damage when an insurance adjuster takes a look on Tuesday. Anna McMillan, CTV News.
3: There was a flurry of wildfire activity on Vancouver Island over the weekend, likely caused by lightning.
10: So our initial attack efforts have proven to be successful at containing these new starts and allowing us to continue prioritizing responding to those larger incidents that pose more of a risk to communities and critical infrastructure.
3: There are currently 17 wildfires on Vancouver Island. 5 are listed as out of control. The BC Wildfire Service says it recorded 740 lightning strikes over the weekend, resulting in 14 new starts. Most have been kept small and are in remote areas of northern Vancouver Island. But we're not out of the woods yet. The fire service says there could be more storm activity later this week, resulting in another round of starts, though it is too early to predict the strength of the storms and where they may hit. Online misinformation experts are warning Canadians that BC wildfires are being used by bad actors online to benefit from the tragedy financially or politically. From Facebook memes questioning Canadian aid dollars to Ukraine to AI-generated YouTube videos mixing facts and misinformation, British Columbians are being exposed to fake images and videos daily. Researchers have tracked natural disasters like wildfires and earthquakes as issues where people can profit by building audiences and generating ad revenue.
11: In some cases, we can see like foreign countries that have like malicious intent toward Canada will use these events to increase mistrust in government, show that the government is not working for Canadians, and essentially will slowly but surely erode our trust in democratic institutions.
3: Some of the memes and talking points suggest Russian involvement. Researchers want people to be aware of these factors so they can be critical when seeing online content. RCMP say a man was struck and killed by a vehicle in Nanaimo early Sunday morning. Mounties say officers responded to reports a pedestrian was hit near Cavan and Albert Streets at around 2 in the morning. Paramedics rushed him to hospital, but he later died from his injuries. Witnesses report the vehicle involved left the area immediately following that collision, and it is now being investigated as a hit and run. RCMP are asking anyone who may have witnessed the incident to please come forward. Dog owners are being urged to brush up on the best practices for walking in the woods following another bear attack on a dog and its owner. A Cowichan woman was injured late last week when her dog ran between a mother black bear and its cubs. As CTV's Brendan Strain reports, this is the second incident this summer involving a dog and a bear, and what dog walkers should be aware of when they hit the trails.
2: Stony Hill Regional Park is closed to the public after a bear attack. The incident happened Friday morning, involving a mother bear, her cub, a trail user, along with her off-leash dog. The pair were hiking the trail and encountered the bears, prompting the sow to attack the dog to protect her cub. The woman intervened, with BC Conservation Services saying she sustained undisclosed injuries from the bear.
12: The behavior associated with this is definitely defensive.
2: It's not the first time this season an incident like this has happened. Nearly 1 month ago, a man was injured near Cumberland after finding himself and his off-leash dog between a mother bear and her cub.
13: My heart goes out to the dog and their guardian just for having this sort of scary interaction. It is one of the things that we can expect when we go into a wilderness area.
2: Andrea Wallace is the manager of Wild Animal Welfare with the BC SPCA. She says this time of year, sows are testy and nervous with people and dogs. There are precautions, though, that you can take to avoid a negative interaction.
13: Make sure you know about any leash regulations and to make sure you follow those regulations.
2: Stony Hill Regional Park.

0: there's a branch or a tool that you could wave around and sort of make yourself look big and scary, that will also help.
1: Wallace says black bears don't want anything to do with people or their pets. And if you take the proper precautions when hiking in the backcountry, everyone should stay safe. BC Conservation Services says no effort will be made to locate or capture the bear in her cup. Brendan Strain, CTV News, North Cowichan.
2: A wildlife rescue on the South Island is looking for your excess fruit, vegetables, and meat to feed young raccoons in its care. The Wild Ark Rehabilitation Center in Metchosin has 32 young raccoons. Many arrived as orphans after losing their parents. Wild Ark is providing the vulnerable kits with around-the-clock care, specialized nutrition, and crucial socialization as they are prepared to return them to the wild. Anyone with extra fruit on their trees or extra meat they aren't using is being asked to bring it to the charity to help feed the animals.
3: It's the time of year where people's fruit trees might have some extra fruit or maybe some nuts. That's another thing we feed our raccoons. And then, of course, we're always looking for any type of seafood and raw meat items as well. We just can't use any pork or chicken, but anything else is always really beneficial.
2: Staff are busy pairing up single raccoons with others of a similar age, stuffed toys and heating pads for comfort and socialization, with the hopes of releasing the critters this fall back into the wild. How adorable are they? Well, a successful weekend for Soberfest, which is now in its fifth year, with money raised going to help fund recovery beds for those suffering from addiction. Musical acts such as Fifi Dobson and Biff Naked took over Starlight Stadium in Langford on Saturday. The festival, run by Rewired Recovery Hub, raised more than $20,000 for 16 treatment beds over the weekend. The foundation works to bridge the gap between those struggling with addiction and finding treatment.
4: So many people get deterred is when you're looking for help and there's no options, or someone tells you to come back 6 months from now or 3 months from now. It's quite discouraging and deflating. Most addicts just end up giving up, and we just want to be there for people and to provide hope, to say we're here and we have something tangible for you right now. And so it means the world.
2: The Drug and Alcohol-Free Festival began 5 years ago with 400 attendees in a backyard. This year's crowd grew to more than 3,400 attendees. An employment program is helping people in BC who are blind, deaf-blind, or have low vision build careers through training and paid work experience. The federal government is providing more than $840,000 to support the Canadian National Institute for the Blind's Come to Work program in Victoria, New Westminster, Kelowna, and Prince George. Up to 16 people are receiving skills training, paid work placements, and job support through April of next year. A Victoria woman says when she lost most of her vision, she also lost her sense of confidence. Madison Sutcliffe says the program helped her gain that back when she went from managing restaurants and the dark, crowded rooms that come with it to a meaningful career in community engagement and development.
5: Vision loss can touch anybody. And also, vision loss doesn't tell us about what someone is capable of. I myself had to learn that when I first experienced sight loss. Having the right tools and supports available is critical, though, because it opens up a whole world of possibilities. For myself, I get to do what I love every day now, and I hope that in sharing some of that experience, it helps both potential employers and potential employees with sight loss see that possibility for themselves as well.
2: The Canadian National Institute for the Blind says nearly 250,000 British Columbians have sight loss, and only about 2 in 5 are employed, often because of inaccessible workplaces, technology barriers, and misconceptions about disability. Still ahead, time is ticking down to the possible new round of U.S. tariffs.
6: We're going to continue working. Our job is not yet done.
7: We'll have opportunities over the next 48 hours to discuss in more detail.
2: How close the two sides are to a deal and the key U.S. figure joining the negotiations. Just ahead.
8: Temperatures in the 20s this afternoon around Victoria. It's 22 currently, 23 for a daytime high at the university. Even warmer as we head through the next couple of days. We'll talk about that and the sunshine in the forecast right after the break.
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0: All right, time now to throw things over to Josh with a look at the forecast. How are things looking on this lovely Monday, Josh?
1: You know, we have a little bit of cloud cover that's going to slide through overnight tonight, but I think that'll move out fairly quickly tomorrow morning. We're going to be back to sunshine by tomorrow afternoon. And for most of this week, we have sunshine and warm temperatures. Speaking of warm temperatures, look at these mid to high 20s this afternoon. Port Alberni, Comox, Nanaimo. As we mentioned, UVic hit 23 this afternoon. There's the cloud cover already starting to filter its way in here mid to late this afternoon. Kind of an odd shape to the jet stream here. It kind of loops up this way and then pushes back and then wants to swing back in this way. This is going to make its way through parts of the island, though. It looks like overnight tonight and into tomorrow morning. Man, then it'll blast out of here. It doesn't look like there's a lot of rain associated with those clouds. There might be a couple scattered showers for a few areas, but really nothing significant. You can see most of the island by tomorrow afternoon gets back under mainly sunny skies. I erased that. I forgot to cancel that. There's the north, mixed sun and cloud. 19 tomorrow, 18 and partly cloudy on Wednesday, and then 19 with some sunshine on Thursday. 29s inland areas over the next 2 days. It was 29 for the daytime high in Port Alberni today. Mainly sunny for the next 4 days. And by Thursday, Friday, daytime highs up around 31. Chance of some showers as we make our way into the weekend for much of the island. Chance of some morning drizzle out on the west coast tomorrow, then clearing in the afternoon. High of 18. 18 and partly cloudy Wednesday. Low 20s for Thursday, Friday. So for most areas, it looks like that's going to be the warmest part of the next couple of days. Mid-20s in Comox, not really going to see a whole lot of change temperature-wise from where you were today and where you'll be over the next couple of days, sort of right around 25. 25 to 27 range as well in Nanaimo for daytime highs. So that's pretty close to what we saw today, 26 for a high in Nanaimo today. Mainly sunny right through the next 4 days. And then Saturday, yeah, you could throw in a slight chance of a shower. I've left it out for now. We'll see how that system develops. Still a long ways off. In Victoria, a few clouds tomorrow morning. Cloudy skies overnight tonight as well. We'll start the day at about 13, and then sunshine at 23 tomorrow afternoon, 23 and mainly sunny on Wednesday. And as we mentioned a couple moments ago, it looks like Thursday, Friday, for many areas around the island, will be the two warmest days this week, sort of the peak of the warming trend. 25, maybe even 26 for daytime highs. Average daytime high is 22. As we head into the weekend, we'll be back into that range. So temperatures slightly above average through the rest of this week, and the dry pattern continues.
0: Mm-hmm. All right. Thanks for that update, Josh. Well, we are now fewer than 48 hours until proposed new U.S. tariffs will be imposed on a variety of Canadian products unless a deal is reached between the two countries. Today, Prime Minister Mark Carney said he will be talking to Donald Trump before Wednesday's deadline. CTV's senior political correspondent Michael Couture has the latest from Washington.
2: Trade talks went to a whole new level and a new location today as both Canadian and American representatives met here at the Department of Commerce.
3: How are talks going with Canada?
2: Both sides said little as they arrived for what turned out to be a meeting that lasted an hour and 45 minutes. That's the longest two sides have sat together in recent days, reflecting the, quote, delicate and intense nature of the negotiations, as described by Prime Minister Mark Carney earlier today. A Commerce Secretary, Howard Lutnick, was also at the meeting. Given the prominent role in directing the president's protectionist policy, it's perhaps a signal that the two sides are preparing to present both the president, Donald Trump, and Prime Minister Mark Carney with the layout of a possible deal. As we had reported last week, the hope was to put something on Trump's desk either today or tomorrow.
4: We're going to continue working. Our job is not yet done.
2: Now, earlier in the day, Carney said he and Trump will be having a call to discuss the looming tariff deadline.
5: We'll have opportunities over the next 48 hours to discuss in more detail as the negotiations go forward, and I think that's the best forum.
2: There is a sense of urgency as well. We're less than 48 hours from 50% tariffs being applied to a wide swath of Canadian imports into the United States. It's something that the Canadian Chamber of Commerce said would be devastating for small and medium-sized businesses. Mike Lecouture, CTV News, Washington.
0: The ongoing U.S.-Iran conflict is a driving force behind higher gas prices here in Canada and a rise in inflation. The annual rate rose to 3% in July from 2.8% in June and higher than economists had predicted. Gas prices were up more than 25% from a year ago all across the country. Nova Scotia had the highest inflation rate at 5% and Ontario had the lowest at 2%. Here in BC, we came in at 2.9%. Coming up, Ron's recovery. Adam meets a man on a creative journey after a debilitating accident. Next on the Sawatsky Sign Off.
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0: Finally tonight, Adam meets a man who has found a creative way to move forward in life after an accident that caused a significant setback on the Sawatsky Sign-Off.
7: To appreciate where Ron Friesen is heading on the path of life, we need to rewind to when he was lying on a road lifeless, surrounded by strangers.
14: And you can't move, so all you see are feet, but you can hear them. And somebody said, "Is he dead?"
7: And when you're this close to death after a motorcycle accident, you can't help but think back on the life you've lived.
14: When cars still had steel dashboards, my mother was taking me to the art gallery.
7: For as long as he can recall, Ron's been painting pictures, taking photographs, and making music.
14: Something makes you feel something, and you want to express that feeling to someone else.
7: And if you ask him to express how it felt after the accident caused a debilitating spinal cord injury,
14: ouch.
7: Ron will tell you it's like flipping your canoe in the middle of a lake without a life jacket.
14: You can try and swim. You're going to look one way and see which way's closer, and you're going to try and make it.
7: And thanks to support from his healthcare workers and family members, Ron learned to do almost everything again, including walking. But making art again was different because of permanent nerve damage in his fingers.
14: It's frustrating, but it's the way it is.
7: He can't feel the buttons on his camera. The pain makes him struggle to strum his guitar, and he can't consistently control the paint on a canvas.
14: Making it go one way, and all of a sudden there's this little stitch.
7: But Ron is refusing to give up on his passions.
14: It's not going to get better because you're miserable about yourself.
7: But it can get better, Ron says, if you're determined to learn new ways of doing things.
14: And you stand back and you go, okay, I can work with that.
7: And rather than looking back, Ron is moving forward along a path that may be unexpected, but in a direction that couldn't be more positive.
14: Rather than wish it wasn't the way it is, just be grateful for what you do have.
7: Adam Sawatsky, CTV News, Port Coquitlam.
0: What an inspiration. 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
31: Now this update from the Canadian press. Prime Minister Mark Carney says he expects to speak with U.S. President Donald Trump before Wednesday's tariff deadline. He says negotiations with the U.S. are very intense and delicate, and he won't discuss the talks in public. The Alberta Utilities Commission has denied an application to build a natural gas plant in Olds that would have powered a massive data center complex. The commission says in its decision the project would have been too close to the surrounding community and that Synapse Real Estate Corporation failed to justify why it had chosen that location. Saskatchewan's government is looking to buy specialized weaponry for its marshal services, such as sniper rifles, sound cannons, and a thermal camera. Breast cancer patients in Canada now have access to a drug that treats hot flashes. And Félix Auger-Aliassime will headline the Canadian roster for the Davis Cup qualifiers. The fourth-ranked Canadian will anchor the Canadian team that will host France in the second round of qualifying action next month in Quebec City. From the Canadian Press, I'm Hannah Stoles.
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2: It's been 6 months now since eight people were shot and killed in the community of Tumbler Ridge, and we're still learning new information about how it all went down, including how police responded to the tragedy. We've got new documents released to media, heavily redacted, but what have we learned from those documents? CTV's Martin McMahon is joining us to walk us through what they found, and thank you for joining us here. Hello.
3: Yes, good morning, Ryan. Definitely these documents sort of peel back the onion a bit in terms of what happened on that tragic day in February and give us some insight into what police were dealing with, what the community was dealing with as the shooting unfolded.
2: Now, let's start with what these documents are. Where do they come from and what do they cover?
3: So it's various police documents, including search warrants, information to obtain, investigative summaries. So we sort of get a sense of what investigators are dealing with. But as you mentioned, heavily redacted, and there's lots of reasonable things in there in terms of you would expect in a police document that is going to be released publicly, whether that's, removing private information of the various individuals who provided statements, etc. But really what they tell us is what exactly unfolded in general terms. So we get a sense of just the chaos that was unfolding in Tumbler Ridge. Somebody called in a traffic call saying that an SUV had crashed into a snowbank and erratically driven away. And so you start to see something is a little off. And then a call comes in about two bodies found at the Van Rootselaar home. So Jesse Van Rootselaar, the shooter. And we later learn that was Van Rootselaar's mother and half-brother who were killed. So you start to see these documents paint a story of how things unfolded. Now, the times were removed on the documents that were eventually released to us, but they start to illustrate what police are dealing with. Then we hear about, as we read these documents, the details on the police response. So what they found as they entered the school, and I'm not going to get into all the grisly details, but in general terms, the police are shot at. So that was a new detail. We didn't know the full specifics of what they were dealing with when they went to the school. Obviously, the shooter died by suicide. Everyone's aware of that by now. But this sort of paints the picture that there was an exchange of gunfire, or the shooter at least shot at police before the shooter killed herself. So it really does show what police were dealing with and just how chaotic it was. Another element, the confusion from police about the number of shooters, and that was tied into the fact that the shooter was transgender and had changed name or gone by different names at different parts of that process. And so that fact had actually, police were getting reports in about X person being a suspect or Y person being a suspect, but it ended up being the same person ultimately. And so that added some confusion to the police response as well. So these documents don't tell the full story, but they start to give us some insight into just what police had to handle in a very dynamic and obviously tragic situation.
2: Wow. And yeah, just the way you described that, trying to imagine being a first responder, whether you're taking emergency calls, whether you're the police trying to sort it out, that's a lot coming at you very fast.
3: Yes. And as I mentioned, in terms of what the police were dealing with at the school, I mean, any sort of shooting where people are seriously injured or killed is a tragedy in and of itself. But I mean, from interviewing various first responders over the years, whenever it involves children, whenever it involves something happening at a school like this, it adds another layer of distress for everybody involved. And the shooter was obviously 18, a former student who had dropped out of the school essentially, or was no longer at the school. The victims, a number of them were students of the school, and obviously there were educators as well that were killed or traumatized by what happened here. So that adds another element, the fact that this all unfolded at a school. So, and we're learning other details in these documents that are disturbing in their own way, but will inform the investigation. For example, I assume that a lot of people would suspect that some of this shooting was captured by CCTV, just given the amount of recording that's done in schools and in various buildings these days, just for security reasons. But we do learn in these documents explicitly that the shooting was captured on CCTV, which is obviously will help investigators piece things together. But it's also sad, obviously, that record exists in its own way.
2: Now, you mentioned that, you know, investigations into this still continue. There's a coroner's inquest. There's many other processes playing out. There's also the investigation into OpenAI and its role here. How does this fit into all of that, these documents we have here? I know this is just media obtaining some of these documents, but how does it fit into the bigger picture of all these different investigations that still need to play out?
3: Yes. So one of the documents is actually a production order that was sent to OpenAI, the artificial intelligence company that you've mentioned there. People will be familiar with their app, ChatGPT. And so this production order asks for communication and subscriber information. This is related to Jesse Van Rensselaer, the shooter. And in those documents, another interesting insight is that the FBI contacted the RCMP after the shooting and alerted them to two accounts that were linked to Van Rensselaer. And then there's also some insight in there that a police officer learned about details related to the OpenAI connection in a Wall Street Journal report, which, I mean, you always have this sense with investigators that they're all knowing. And certainly when we're talking about people's use of an app in a different country and online and all of the complications of that, you don't expect investigators to know everything right away. So I'm certainly not being critical of the police on that front, but it is interesting insight that the officers ultimately learned about part of this OpenAI component based on a Wall Street Journal report.
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2: It's a lemonade stand for a very good reason. A local 11-year-old, again, hosting his annual lemonade stand in support of the Victoria Hospitals Foundation, a tradition that began after his father died suddenly from a brain aneurysm back in 2022. This year, Anders Yee will host his stand on Shelburne Street, but you'll find it just kind of around the corner on Kenmore, we hear, from 1 in the afternoon today until 4 p.m. And he's joining us now along with his mom, Susanna. Hello to both of you.
0: Hello. Hi.
2: Hi, guys. I'm so excited to talk to you. This is such a neat thing you do with a bit of a sad start, but it has led to such an amazing thing. How, I don't know who wants to answer this question. How much money have you raised over the years because of this?
0: I believe it's around $7,500 to date.
2: From a lemonade stand. That's amazing.
0: Well, Anders has done craft fairs like Kidivate and the Saanich Christmas Youth Fair. So he's done other craft fairs, but has donated a percentage to it as well.
7: Yeah.
2: Wow. Okay. So all that fundraising has really paid off for the Victoria Hospitals Foundation. What is it going to look like today? Let's start there. Give people the sense of where they can go. If they want to go get lemonade for a cause, where can they go today?
0: You can go to my lemonade stand.
2: And Anders, where will we find that lemonade stand? Talk us through how to get there.
0: So it will be on 4303 Shelburne Street, off the driveway of Kenmore. And there will be like a big tent. And we will also have like a banner saying like Anders Lemonade and More.
2: Amazing. So look for that starting at 1 o'clock?
0: Yeah.
2: Can you tell me, or Mom, whoever wants to answer this, talk about where this came from? I know it had a bit of a sad start, but talk about the beginning of this tradition.
0: So it was actually Anders and his friend was pestering me for a little bit to raise, to sell lemonade. So spring break of March 2023, I said, sure, you guys can, you know, set up a little stand, which they did. And they raised about, I can't remember now, around $30. And we wanted to donate it in memory of his father. And we were trying to look for something. And then we ended up at the Victoria Hospitals Foundation. So what had happened, today is actually 4 years today. My husband, Anders' dad, Kevin, passed away suddenly of a brain aneurysm. So it's kind of a bittersweet day today because it actually falls on the anniversary of his passing. So we got connected through that small little lemonade stand. Anders wanted to do something to remember his dad during the week of his passing. So with the Victoria Hospitals Foundation, they had been so supportive of us and getting the news out there. And I believe the first annual stand, Anders actually raised about $3,000 at that first stand.
2: Wow.
0: And it's just grown over the years.
8: So you sort of answered the next question I have, but it's taken on a life of its own here.
0: Yes.
8: So what do you, how many people did you have pop by last year, for example?
0: I don't know. We just lost track. But that first year, I did not know, I guess, CTV Vancouver Island. Adam Slutsky actually did a feature on him that went national. So it was carried by all the syndicate across Canada, and it actually made CTV national news as well. And my understanding was there was somebody out east that heard about the story and actually submitted or donated anonymously $1,000 in his for his lemonade stand.
8: Wow. I mean, it's the feeling of the community coming around you at a time of grief like that. It must be overwhelming in some ways, but it's very heartwarming too for you.
0: Yes, it is, because there was an article that was ran this weekend, and I guess the individual is away and reached out, and said she couldn't be here and actually forwarded on a $100 donation already. So we've actually started, we have actually started collecting donations. And as well, Anders has been last week going to Majestic Park and providing lemonade samples to encourage people to show up today.
2: Oh, that's great. That is entrepreneurial. And Anders, can I ask, if you don't mind me asking, how do you make your lemonade?
0: So it's all homemade from scratch. So what we do is we first peel the lemons and cut them. And we have a juicer that we can use to juice those gums. And then my mom makes a like syrup almost, and then she mixes the lemon juice with the syrup, so like you get like that balanced sweet lemonade.
2: Homemade lemonade, and it's going to be coming at you in the Gordon Head neighborhood today from 1 till 4. And again, it's 4303 Shelburne Street, but the driveway is just off Kenmore, so that's where you'll find it. Although I guess sounds like you can't miss it. There's going to be a big old tent there, banners. It'll be a big to-do in Gordon Head.
8: You sure you got enough?
2: Yeah.
8: You got
0: we also have homemade ice cream.
8: Oh, even better.
0: I forgot about that.
2: Oh, that's good. If you're not into the lemonade, you got the ice cream. Somebody's going to find something they like there.
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2: Well, Friday brought some significant shakeups in BC politics after a cabinet shuffle following Minister Brenda Bailey's disclosure that she will be seeking cancer treatment. We have Josie Osborne taking on the finance file in her absence. We'll see Ravi Kalon going to health, which is where Josie Osborne was. Bailey takes up jobs with Adrian Dix stepping in while she is undertaking treatment. We'll see that all happening with the government. Now, then on the conservative side, BC finance critic with the Conservatives, Peter Miliband left his caucus to sit as an independent, citing a mismatch of values with the party's new direction. Of course, Carolyn Findlay, the new leader there, has been shaking things up. So this is the NDP. This is the Greens. Well, we got a whole other party sitting there in the legislature looking at all this and reacting. Rob Botterill is the BC Green finance critic, local MLA, joining us on the line to share his thoughts. Rob Botterill, it sure sounds like what you laid all out like that. A lot happened on Friday.
1: Oh, yeah. It seems these things always happen on a Friday. But, yeah, just as you mentioned in the intro, for the finance part of this equation in government, we now have Josie Osborne as the Minister of Finance. And you know, I understand that the need to do that. And I should first say I want to send all of our best wishes to Brenda Bailey for a full and speedy recovery. But when I look at that particular decision of the premier, it's a bit of a head scratcher. You know, why would you move Josie Osborne over to finance? She's fully up to speed on health, and there's huge challenges in that ministry. So, you know, the curious political calculation there is, why wouldn't you put Ravi Kalon in finance and leave Josie where she's working on, you know, emergency room closures and lack of doctors and getting that solved and all sorts of challenges in health. And then you have the drama in the Conservative opposition. Peter Miliband is, you know, while we have our differences on some policy issues, is a very capable, respected finance critic for the Conservatives and more of a moderate. And you know, that's a bit of a head scratcher because you look at it. And I thought, we were waiting to see whether the new leader, Carolyn Findlay, would be going after a big tent approach, bringing everybody together, or a small tent, maybe a pup tent. And here we are, losing one of your most capable opposition members. So it's been a bit of a head scratcher watching these two changes.
2: I think a lot of folks were wondering what would happen with Peter Miliband specifically, because as his background, during the BC Conservative leadership contest, Peter Miliband was one of the candidates trying to lead the party, and Carolyn Findlay, the eventual winner, was there. And those two in particular really seemed to butt heads in a way that got quite nasty at times and quite personal at times. So there was a lot of speculation about whether or not these two people could coexist in this party and what would happen. And I guess we have our answer now. No, they can't. Do you think that's the reason here, maybe more so than with other BC Conservatives, there was a very specific history here that might have led to this decision?
1: Well, I think that's part of it. And, you know, Peter Miliband can speak to that and has spoken to that more directly. But, you know, they clashed over the Peter Miliband's wife's role and that she's Indigenous and she's working in for a First Nation. And, you know, Carolyn Findlay, pretty much right out of the gate, has been challenging, makes some pretty challenging statements for moderates about how First Nations should maybe not even use, suggesting not using the word First Nations anymore and sort of tacking the Conservatives to the right on that issue. And I think, you know, if Peter Miliband just said, look, that's one bridge too far, though that's not consistent with my values. And I want to be part of a party that can accommodate more moderate views. And we have our answer.
2: It's interesting to see the makeup of the BC legislature that'll take us into this next fall session. We're not there yet, but when we get there, you'll have the governing NDP, you've got the, you know, the BC Conservatives as opposition, and then you got the BC Greens there, as they always are, yourself. But now we've got so many other kind of individuals, whether they be independent or they've got, a fledgling party banner that they're flying. There's just a lot of other kind of smaller individuals there, as opposed to what we're used to seeing in BC politics with the government opposition and the other opposition and the Greens. Does it change things as much if you got so many other individuals who aren't beholden to one of the big parties?
1: Well, I think what it does is it introduces a degree of uncertainty in the legislature. I mean, Peter Miliband is the seventh MLA to either resign or be kicked out of the Conservative caucus since the 2024 provincial election. And I mean, the most recent was MLA Amelia Boltby going over to the NDP. It doesn't really, with MLA Boltby's move to the NDP, the NDP have a majority and can govern. But on a day-to-day basis, with, you know, seven independents all essentially taking different positions, it makes for a much more chaotic type of session. And I think what we're going to see in the fall session is some really challenging days. But, you know, that's the nature of it. You need parties in place to govern. And, you know, what the Conservatives are demonstrating under their new leader is that they're looking for a smaller tent rather than a bigger tent. And that's going to make it difficult for the Conservatives. But that's the path forward. And we'll see what happens.
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2: From the National Newsroom of the Canadian Press, I'm Hannah Stoles. Trade Minister Dominic LeBlanc is in Washington with Chief Trade Negotiator Janice Charette, hoping to carve out a deal that would halt aggressive U.S. tariffs and provide relief on existing tariffs. Prime Minister Mark Carney says he expects to speak with U.S. President Donald Trump before the Wednesday deadline. He declined to say what he thinks a good deal will look like, but says the federal government does have a plan that will cover all eventualities if the latest round of tariffs are imposed. A parliamentary committee plans to hold hearings on Canada's security screening process following the arrest of a Canadian NATO intern on espionage allegations. The House of Commons Public Safety and National Security Committee agreed to invite the Public Safety Minister and other witnesses to testify. The suspect's name hasn't been released, though a federal source says officials in Canada are proceeding on the basis the suspect is Bui Zhang, also known as Claire Zhang. The Auditor General says Quebec will have to tighten its belt for several years to comply with provincial legislation that requires a balanced budget. Christine Roy projected the government is facing a multi-billion dollar deficit that will require cuts of at least $2 billion starting next year and up to $5 billion for the following year. A Quebec university is spearheading efforts to better prepare Canada for future pandemics. Scientists at a Polytechnique Montreal lab are developing scalable vaccine and medicine production techniques. Head researcher Gregory D. Crescenzo says the Ramp Up initiative aims to fast-track vaccine and biomedical processes while training students.
3: So we do develop processes that are agile, efficient, and that are transferable to the industry, which is also called scalable. Our goal is to make sure that we can produce proteins, vaccines, or therapeutics very rapidly.
2: The federal government has invested over $2.5 billion in biomanufacturing projects since 2020, including the building of research hubs and Moderna's vaccine facility in Quebec. Ontario's police watchdog says a provincial police officer has been charged with sexual assault in separate incidents involving three women. The Special Investigations Unit says the alleged incidents took place between August 2024 and October of last year. It says Constable Zahid Javed was arrested this morning and faces three counts each of sexual assault and breach of trust. The Calgary Zoo says a one-year-old grizzly bear scaled an over 3-meter-high habitat fence and was briefly on the lamb. The zoo's director of animal care, health, and welfare, Colleen Baird, says she's surprised that Fitz was able to get out of the enclosure.
4: Well, this review is underway. Both Fitz and his brother, Turner, will remain safely and comfortably in their regular back-of-house space. For more than three decades, we've had successfully cared for bears in this habitat, including grizzly bears across all life stages.
2: A quick search found him nearby, and he was safely returned. Baird says an investigation will determine what changes need to be made to the enclosure to make it escape-proof. This is the Canadian Press. In sports, Canadian Leila Fernandez and partner Sara Urani of Italy are set to play Romanians Sorana Kirsta and Mira Andreeva from Russia in doubles action at the Cincinnati Open. Adrian Chérat is out as president of the Ottawa Redblacks. Chérat has been with the team in different roles since it joined in the CFL, but he's decided to step down after an 0-9 start to the season. The Ottawa Sports and Entertainment Group is looking for his replacement and expects to name permanent executive leadership for the Redblacks by the end of 2026. The expansion Toronto Tempo are struggling for wins in their first season, but help could be on the way soon with the return of Brittany Sykes. The Tempo guard has been out for 2 months with a left plantar fascia injury she suffered on June 16th. Without her, the team has struggled, dropping 10 straight games. And O.J. Brigance, who won a Super Bowl with the Baltimore Ravens before waging an unyielding battle against ALS, has died. He was 56. From the Canadian Press, I'm Hannah Stoles.
5: Anthropic continues to show explosive growth numbers. In the second quarter, its revenue exploded 14-fold compared to a year earlier. Bloomberg says the AI company reported preliminary revenue of over $11 billion, up from $787 million from the same period last year. The AI agent running a San Francisco store has fired its first employee. Mark Mayfield fills us in.
6: Andon Labs said on Thursday that Luna, the AI manager of Andon Market, an experimental retail store run entirely by AI, decided to fire a human employee after repeated lateness and other workplace issues. Logs show that the employee arrived late for 17 of 23 shifts. The violations were revealed only after Andon Labs asked Luna to search her memory for its policies and to determine if the worker was still a good fit.
5: And Waymo says it's being approved for a major expansion in California. The state's Public Utilities Commission is allowing more robo-taxi service from San Diego to Sonoma. Tech Report, I'm Matt Mattinson.
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1: Life will never be the same. 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
2: Shane Hewitt and the Night Shift. Here we go. Monday, August 17th, 2026. Why did I just second guess the year as I said that? That was weird. From the nation's capital all across the country. Here we are. I'm Shane Hewitt in Ottawa, more specifically the village of Merrickville, just south of the city. Ryan O'Donnell is in Calgary. David Hunter in downtown Toronto. As we kick off this Monday today, Ryan O'Donnell, who is spent the day running away from bears.
3: Yeah. If you didn't see, there was a closure notice at the Calgary Zoo, which usually means they're doing maintenance on an exhibit. Amazing zoo, by the way. Love the zoo. Pinnacle of my childhood. It turns out that a grizzly bear escaped, got out, like a one-year-old or a two-year-old grizzly bear. He's fine. I'm pretty sure they found him, but the rest of the zoo is open, so...
2: Still yet to find the ducks and the flamingos.
3: And the flamingos. Oh, the peacock. The peacock just roams around, right? The peacock, there's no like dedicated spot. He just walks around.
2: Yeah. Oh. They're

0: put the locks and the fences, apparently, but it's a nice place.
1: Is actually, if you go on Reddit, if Calgary's Reddit, you can see a picture of the bear that escaped. His name was Fitz. And it's Fitz, like, jumping on the fence. And the picture is titled Fitz on a Practice Run. So I'm not sure if that's actually how he got out. But, yeah, that's a legit bear. Yeah.
0: Calgary kind of overtaking our conversation a little bit here to start the show. Now, downtown Toronto, when the CN Tower gets hit by lightning, the videos and the pictures are stunning. I mean, especially because it is so big and so majestic, and the colors from the lights on it and all that stuff. Like, it's cool. In Calgary, the Calgary Tower used to, this is what happens when we grow up and get older. It used to be big. Now it's small. And compared to all the things around it, there's an awful lot of way taller buildings
1: than
0: the tower. It's not like the CN Tower is like the biggest, right? But in this case, though, amazing videos, and I do recommend you Google it to see it. The Calgary Tower getting hit by lightning. And the cool thing about, this is where the internet gets cool, is so many people had videos of it from different angles.
1: Mm-hmm.
0: And that was really cool. Tell us about that video.
1: So there are lots of people, I'm going to call them social media storm chasers. I want to talk to them, but they have set up like time-lapse cameras all over the city. Like there are people who go up on hills, there are people who live downtown who run it, and they will see the weather radar coming in. Oh, there's a big storm coming, and they will set up the time-lapse and sit there and wait. And so what happens is now you have all of these camera angles of this storm. And it's one of those storms, Shane, where it wasn't particularly terrifying. The thunder wasn't the loudest I had ever heard. The hail wasn't the biggest, but the lightning did not stop for like 2 hours straight. And so it was like Thor was chilling. Thor was making a pit stop on his, I don't know where he was flying off to, but there was so much lightning. And so you can see the Calgary Tower taking hit after hit. And then the other thing is all the buildings around it too, getting hit by lightning. It is a stunning, I can see this like National Geographic, like that's,
0: oh, that's
1: the
0: kind of
1: picture.
0: Photo it was.
1: Yeah,
0: 100%.
1: It's stunning.
0: Yeah. And as opposed to when I try to get a good video of lightning, it happens like, oh, cool lightning. You take a start recording and then nothing happens.
1: Nothing.
0: And you're like, oh man, that's like a minute and a half of nothing video. Oh, well, I'll try again. Stop. Boom. And it all happens. That's just the way it goes. I don't know how these people actually capture these things. And photographers that do this stuff regularly, they get a ton of pictures. Now, they must have like burst photos. I know that some of them actually just take videos and then they take stills from their own videos. But it's some cool stuff. I think it's really great. It's all over Reddit. You should go check it out there too. Shane Hewitt and The Night Shift. Coming up, we are going to talk a little bit about the weather. But it's not the only thing, and it's a question I'm going to pose to you. As you know, if you listen to the show, I do love words. And with that comes a little bit of a responsibility, I think, for all of us to be able to be mindful of the words we use. And it comes in handy in so many ways, of course. You try to acknowledge people and give compliments. You try to not tear people down. And we can't become victim in our lives to just following the trendy words. This has happened in weather. Now, some of it's valid and some of it is not. And some of it is just somebody decided. And that's the question. Who decided, for example, we're going to talk about it tonight, to stop calling forest fires and start calling them wildfires? Because here in Canada, we have a rating system different than down in the States. They call them ignitions in the States, but they also have an ABCDE rating. We don't use that same rating. But we have wildfires and wildland fires and all these things. A wildfire in Canada can be a very contained fire. And why would that be? So a wildfire can be a fire that is in the woods in a forest. It can also be a fire that's burning on a plain, for example, like grassy plain. And a wildfire is not a fire in or out of control. What is the defining source of a wildfire? We're going to talk about that coming up a little bit later on, because I don't know if you've noticed, we have an awful lot of areas of Canada that go through forest fires every year. But all the experts and all the media folks and everything else now call them wildfires. They're not forest

0: vampires anymore. Interesting, right? There is some validity to it, in fact. It does actually allow for some more space if it were used properly. But it's not used properly. And we're going to talk about that tonight. All of the ways that things we have known have changed in our vernacular. Like, we've just adopted now the heat dome. What is the heat dome? Do we even know? Is it any different than a heat wave? What is it valid? And there is even a guy who created the term bomb cyclone. And even he regrets creating that term. Because it's misleading and it's scary. And that's where it lands for me. There's language that is used that is terrifying and scary for people. And it's no different than it used to be when it was just the Pineapple Express. The weather's the same. So in a world where we say that we're going to take care of the environment, we inflame the conversation about all of it, many different aspects of our life, and social media exaggerates and exaggerates and exaggerates it. And I've written a little piece, two sentences that we would have said, one we would have said in 1990, and one we say today. Exact same notion, exact same sentence with the different vocabulary in it. And when you hear those two sentences back to back, I believe you will hear it and go, oh, that's why I feel a little bit stressed out about these things. It comes across completely different. And that conversation is less than an hour from now. We're going to dig into that and so much more. Handy Andy Barrar is here too with some DIY and all of those things. And we're going to tap into the millennial in just a little bit here as well. The Hayden Panettiere story, 36 years old, young lady actress passed away. So it's a sad story. And for me, I mean, Gen Xers, we probably recognize her face from TV. But for Ryan and the millennials, face of two very big shows. And a sad story. So Richard Cross was on earlier on CTV and CP24 having that. So we'll hear his thoughts in just a little bit. Shane Hewitt and The Night Shift, where a podcast happens live on the radio. We're going to come back with some DIY and tech tips next.
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1: DIY Tech, taking care of your house and the technology inside of it. 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That's where you go to get connected to Handy Andy Barrar, who is in Surrey, British Columbia. I'm Shane Hewitt. I am in Ottawa, Ontario. And we're going to start with some tips around the house. Andy, I know that we had talked a little bit about the mice last week. It's on the podcast. And I found a spot in my house that made me think of you.
2: Oh, really?
1: Because it was very obviously filled with steel wool to keep the mice out. And we had a couple of text messages that said steel wool's great for that. But you can see how it's rusted and starts to sort of flake away. Mm-hmm. And that's where the copper mesh is very handy if you're looking to keep the critters out. I hate to say it, but we are in the middle of August at this conversation. 4 weeks from now, 6 weeks from now, critters are looking for a nice warm place to go to. Check out the podcast with Handy Andy. It's going to be on there as well. Now, a fire on the mind here. You got fire safety on the mind here today, Andy. What's going on?
2: Yeah, we're going to be talking about fire extinguishers because, you know, I'm not sure how many people have them inside of their home. You're supposed to have them. I'm not sure if people actually take and see that advice. I did, Shane, for both my kitchens, any kind of kitchen. I'll make sure that there's a fire extinguisher just in case. You never know what's going to happen. But here's the thing. And a lot of people will buy a fire extinguisher, they'll hang it on the wall, and they forget about it. People like myself, you think, all right, I got it, I'm okay. The thing is, they don't last forever. Their lifespan can be anywhere from 5 years to 15 years, depending on the type and the condition that you have it. And the thing is, an unused fire extinguisher can lose pressure, it can still develop leaks, and have chemicals that settle inside of it, which make it ineffective. So you want to make sure, even if you have a fire extinguisher, that you check. Because Shane, I can't think of anything worse than you have a fire. You're like, it's okay, honey. I got a fire extinguisher. And then you go to use it and it's expired. And
1: it only makes
2: work.
1: A sound that goes, wah, wah, wah.
2: Exactly. That would be tragic. So you don't want that to happen. So what you need to do is check the pressure gauge. Because if you go on a fire extinguisher, you'll see that it has a pressure gauge and they have different colors for where the pressure is. You want to make sure you're in the green pressure. They normally recommend you do it monthly. You check this monthly, but honestly, like realistically, I don't check anything monthly in my home. So I'd say at least once a quarter, you want to make sure that your fire extinguisher is still working. And the needle is in the green zone, you're good to go. And just make sure you look for dents, rust, or corrosion, or the safety pin missing, because you still need to know how to use the fire extinguisher, because you don't want to be looking at the steps on the fire extinguisher.
1: Reading it out loud. Where's my glasses?
2: Exactly. Hold on. Let me grab my glasses to read it. So you should know how to operate it before that emergency happens. It's a great handy-andy tip. And you know another thing, Shane? If you're looking for a gift for people and you go to their home and you notice they don't have a fire extinguisher, makes a great gift. I don't know if you would agree with me, but yeah. If you're trying to
1: I don't know if
2: somebody,
1: it makes a great gift. I think it makes an effective gift. It's probably a much more kind gift, but it's kind of like a vacuum on your anniversary, you know?
2: I think it's affectionate. Imagine you're dating somebody and you go to their home like for dinner for the first time and you notice that they don't have a fire extinguisher. So then you buy it. Don't you think that would be a good gift?
1: You better pair it with some cheesy line about it's about to get so hot in here, baby.
2: Maybe some chocolate. And some roses, too, and a fire extinguisher. And, you know, they make them red.
1: Still single, eh, Andy?
2: Yeah, still single. And they make them red so that they could stick out so that you know where to find it, especially in the event of a fire. So that's one thing that I've always noticed, that they're always red. And I think there's a reason for that, just to make sure that it sticks out. But you'd be surprised how many people have fire extinguishers and they forget during the moment that they have a fire, and they still go to stuff like trying to pour water and stuff. But you really should use a fire extinguisher if you have one on hand.
1: Well, it's a good reminder, and you can throw it in with the change your batteries, test your fire, smoke alarm, like all those kinds of things. Those are really good tips. Now, dryer fires are usually, dryer kitchen, dryer fires are one of the biggest causes of fires in houses. In fact, I had some friends who are volunteer firefighters, and they even said it's the first thing they go to is they actually go to the laundry room before the kitchen. If there's nobody home, they go to the laundry room. That's what they always said. If somebody is home, they go to the kitchen. And it's interesting, but that's not why we're doing lint today. But you got lint on your list as well.
2: Yeah, we're going to be talking about dryer lint. And I'm surprised at how many people don't clear the lint filter on their dryer. You're supposed to do it after each cycle and to make sure that you remove it. The question is, what do you do with all that dryer lint? A lot of people will throw it away, but it's actually a very resourceful type of material that you could use. One thing that my uncle taught me to use it for is a fire starter. So for fireplaces or a fire pit, if you take that lint, it makes a great fire starter. What he got me to do, and I call this I kind of got inspired by my uncle, is he would take the toilet paper roll, that cardboard roll, and you would make it into like a little canister, and then he puts the lint inside of there, closes it up, and then he'll keep that for when we go camping to start the fire. So that's a really great little hack if you want easy fire starter, especially if you're out camping a lot. Another thing you could use it for is a compost material for your garden, because it's rich in carbon and it absorbs a lot of moisture. So people will put it inside of their garden. Another great tip, this one I recommend everyone do, is if you have a lot of the dryer lint, what you do is you put it around the perimeter of your plant containers before you put the soil in. And what that does is it helps hold the moisture before it actually comes out of the bottom. And that's just a great way to retain the moisture inside of your soil. Yeah, there's a lot of great uses for dryer lint. Another thing that people will use it for is to clean their garden tools. Because if you get it, you can get like put some, alcohol on it and then clean your sears and all the other kind of metal objects that you have inside of your shed. And you could also use it to suppress weeds. So if you pull a weed out, you can stuff it in with that dryer lint to make sure that the weeds won't come back inside of that hole. So don't throw the dryer lint away. Make sure you get it out of your dryer for number one, get it away from your dryer, and then find some creative uses for it, because it makes a great material for a lot of different uses.
1: I can't be the only one who, like, I'm surprised when you say that people don't remove the lint every load. I can't be the only one that finds it so satisfying to peel that little blanket of lint off. Like, if I don't do ASMR stuff, I don't have any of that, like, touch the wallpaper, feel good things, that weird things that people do. I don't have any of that. But boy, oh boy, if I could do nothing all day but just cautiously peel lint out of a dryer, oh, God, that feels good.
2: It's very rewarding. Yeah. You know what you could do? You could also buy an attachment for your vacuum to get it inside of the dryer itself, because there's hard to reach areas. Mm. So it has like this bendable tube. It's extendable. You can buy it on Amazon, because I'm really into, for some reason, cleaning appliances and making sure everything is in good working order. And I was always struggling to get in there. I would stick my hand in there, but you can only get so far. So you can get that attachment. It works for any type of vacuum. And you can get like, it's almost like a foot down inside of your dryer and get all the lint inside. You'd be surprised how much is still in there, even if it's not on your filter.
1: Fascinating. Got a couple of text messages here. One says, dryer lint can be very good for your gardens, but be careful what fabric softeners you use. Right.
2: Yes.
1: Perfumes cannot be good for your plants. That's also a very, very good point. To your point earlier about what a great gift a fire extinguisher would be. Questionable. My sister got her first home. The housewarming gift, Andy.
2: Yes.
1: My sister got her first home after she got married. I got them a doormat and a garden hose. I knew they weren't getting those as housewarming gifts. They still use them today. So yes, maybe a little bit more housewarming.
2: Hey, and if they have a fire and you save their lives with the fire extinguisher, like, it doesn't get better than that.
1: You're in big trouble if your plants catch on fire, though, with your dryer lint. Got to tell you.
2: That's true.
1: Yeah. All right. Handy Andy Barrar, handyandymedia.com. On the socials, you can find Andy. Also on the website, there's some YouTube videos and so much more of some of the different things that he DIY and shares all the information with you. Coming up next, the tech conversation. How will software-defined cars last? We all know how TVs and stuff are expiring quickly. Are these things going to get updated? And also, AI for folks with dementia. It's part of the conversation as well. Fascinating stuff. We're coming back with more. Handy Andy Barrar, Shane Hewitt, and The Night Shift.
3: Now this update from the Canadian Press. Prime Minister Mark Carney says he expects to speak with U.S. President Donald Trump before the Wednesday tariff deadline. He declined to say what he thinks a good deal would look like, but says the federal government has a plan that will cover all eventualities if the latest round of tariffs are imposed. A parliamentary committee plans to hold hearings on Canada's security screening process following the arrest of a Canadian NATO intern on espionage allegations. The Auditor General says Quebec will have to tighten its belt for several years to comply with provincial legislation that requires a balanced budget. Ontario's police watchdog says a provincial police officer has been charged with sexual assault in separate incidents involving three women. A Quebec university is spearheading efforts to better prepare Canada for future pandemics. And the Calgary Zoo says a one-year-old grizzly bear scaled an over 3-meter-high habitat fence and was briefly on the lam. A quick search found him nearby, and he was safely returned. From the Canadian Press, I'm Hannah Stolz.
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1: Shane Hewitt and the Night Shift. We're talking about predictive markets later in the week this week a little bit. It's going to be a big conversation about going online and the predictive markets down in the States. They have arrived in Canada now. And it's basically betting on yes or no on life things. It's gambling. And except you do it with investment money. It's kind of wild. There is some examples of it in Canada now. And one of the things, for example, that's listed as a current bet is, will Apple release a fold phone this fall? And yes or no. And you just make your money based on that. So it's quite simple, but it's risky. And we're going to talk about it later in the week. Handy Andy Barrar is here, where we do talk about technology, phones, and all these different things. So I don't know if that helps you if you want to do some predictive market gambling. But let's get started with cars first. Andy, one of the things that blows my mind the most is that even up until recently, most cars didn't update. Obviously, yeah. Tesla and stuff has changed a lot of that. And it's been sold to us in a lot of great ways. Like, hey, you get free Wi-Fi for life in this car. But that's not really the case. That's so they can monitor all of the behavioral things, your driving habits and everything else, and populate maps and what you get up to. Software and cars, Andy, that's where we go next.
2: Cars, Shane, are increasingly becoming computers on wheels. That's basically the way you have to look at a car. It's a battery and a computer on wheels. And so you're seeing a lot of companies now make these continuous updates through vehicle software updates onto the vehicles. And this could fix bugs, remote diagnostic and repairs, even security updates, just like you would see on a smartphone.
1: Surveillance. Oh, sorry.
2: Well, yeah, of course. Here's the big concern. You know, how long are cars going to last? We already know smartphones last, you know, I'd be impressed if you can get 4 years out of a smartphone these days. And a lot of the times that what happens, especially if you look at, you know, platforms like what Apple has, is there will be a software update that is now reverse compatible to older phones. So because the software update is taking advantage of the new hardware, if you don't have that hardware, you can't get that software update. And then what's going to happen is you want to download a new app, but you can't because you don't have that software update. So the only fix is to get a new phone. And my worry is the same thing is going to happen to the automobile industry, except unlike maybe 4 or 5 years, it could be something like 10 to 15 years. Because if you think about it, are they going to support a 15-year-old vehicle in the future? If you bought one right now, are you going to be able to get those updates? Or are they going to try to lure you into just buying a new vehicle? So what could happen is we don't even own vehicles. We're just going to lease them in the future from a manufacturer and just get the newest vehicle every couple of years. Where, again, we wouldn't own anything. We're just kind of renting a car, which is a computer on wheels.
1: Well, isn't that the case, right? I mean, that's the way life is going in general. I mean, that is not even a car conversation as much as it's just sort of a life conversation. It's a very scary notion. And I don't know if you've been through this with your TVs. You find, because you've got some like Roku TVs, yeah?
2: Yeah.
1: You find they're getting slower?
2: Oh, 100%. And so what happens is, and that's why I've never recommend you buying a smart TV for the smart features. You might as well get the streaming sticks because you could always upgrade those. They can run you anywhere from $40 to $60 and then your TV is, you know, going to run faster. The issue that I have with vehicles, Shane, is, you know, you could buy a vehicle and you could change, you know, the brakes, you could change the tires. You could learn everything you wanted to learn about that vehicle on YouTube if you chose to. Or you go to a mechanic and get a fix. But the whole issue of the right to repair discussion when it comes to automobiles, that's going to be a big issue and concern because you probably aren't going to be able to fix any of these vehicles in the future. You're going to need specialized tools, basically a computer store now that you're going to drive your car into instead of a shop to get it fixed. So it's going to see a technician while you, I don't know, get an oil change at the same time. So you're not going to be able to DIY fix your vehicles in the near future, which is kind of an end of an era when you think about it.
1: Do you know I think it was 2024 they started with Volvo? Here's another one to throw at you. Volvo, great cars Volvo makes, but they did change the line of cars. So most cars are 12-volt cars. But yeah, with a hybrid technology and the way they're adjusting the way the power works, those cars, I think it was 2004 and newer, and it comes in the XC60 for sure, because that's where I did my research, 48 volt.
2: Interesting.
1: Mechanics don't have the tools to fix it. You have to go to the dealer. At least they didn't at first. Maybe they do today. Yeah. So, I mean, does it make the car better? Sure. But does it make it more difficult to repair and all the things you're talking about? Yeah. The online forums, when you read, often say, be cautious, because if you like to do your own repairs, or if you have a favorite mechanic, check and make sure they can repair a 48-volt car before you go. So, I mean, there's a lot to be had there. Okay, technology inside cars, Handy Andy Berar, handyandymedia.com, AI and dementia. Is it good news that people could get some help?
2: Well, there's this new new concept that they're seeing and they're talking about online called digital dementia. And what it is they're finding people are showing dementia-like symptoms, but it's because of an overuse of technology and an over-reliance on technology. Now, this is not a clinical diagnosis. This is something that they're starting to notice. It was first coined back in 2012, Shane, when people were relying on smartphones and nobody was remembering phone numbers and directions, because everybody started using things like Apple Maps and, of course, the contacts. You didn't have to remember phone numbers anymore. So what they were worried about that is people were offloading so much of their cognition to the phone that they're losing that ability to think. Now, when you add in AI, it's not only that they're trying to use their smartphones to remember everything, but AI does all the thinking for most people these days. And what the worry is, because of that over-reliance now on both smartphones and AI, people are starting to remember less. They're having issues with coming up with words when they're talking in conversations. All the classic dementia symptoms, but it's becoming on this over-reliance with technology. So this is going to be a big issue as we move forward with AI, because it's only been 5 years that we've had this technology. But I think you might see these kind of symptoms move forward in the near future if people don't start writing for themselves, because emails can even be summarized now by AI. You don't even have to read the emails anymore. And this over-reliance is going to affect our brains, because our brains are like muscles. You either use it or you lose it.
1: It's crazy to think, hey, that we could become illiterate here if things keep going the way that you say. There's also some science that I'd read, and I wish I had it in front of me in order to be able to properly back it up, but that when you video record an event on your phone, your brain doesn't store it the same way as when you watch it in real life. Mm-hmm. And so you don't really remember it the same way because it's on the screen versus in a three-dimensional realm. And I wonder, I'd be curious to see if there's research out there that people study that stuff, because that's kind of wild to me.
2: Yeah, no, I agree. And just that, they already know that when you use your handwriting to write down notes, it is much better than if you're typing it out. You retain that information more. So that whole notion of putting screens for every kid, that actually backfired. Now they're going back to the old-fashioned way with pen and paper, especially with back to school coming. We don't want these students over-relying on AI. It's a great tutor, but you still got to learn the old-fashioned way if you want to retain that kind of memory and be able to think critically without technology.
1: It's cool. AI has become the the snow was this deep and I walked uphill both ways story for parents. Like, AI is the new story, because it's like the calculator jokes for Gen Xers. Like, when we were in school, we were always told, like, you need to learn how to do these equations. And of course, we were like, we have a calculator. Why do we need to learn how to do these equations? And the teachers would say, it's not like you're going to walk around with a calculator in your pocket for the rest of your life. Turns out that was wrong.
2: Yeah.
1: And now we do. And AI is the next. Back in my day, we had to handwrite our notes and talk to people, and we had to count 2 + 2 and scribble and carry the one and all the things that we did. And I think that's the millennials benchmark story. As much as we say sitting in our rocking chairs wearing cardigans, the millennials will be like, oh, back in the day when we had to do maths. And things
2: with the pencil
1: and talk to people. We had to type manually, clickety click, clack, clack on the keyboard, one finger at a time. Not like you kids today, and you're talking to the machine thing. Anyway, handyandymedia.com. Get connected with Handy. All the socials, great place too. Thank you, brother.
2: Thanks, Shane.
1: Shane Hewitt and the Night Shift. All right. We're going to come back with more. We got an exciting show for you, including in a little bit of time, our conversation about words that we use now to make things sound worse.
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1: Shane Hewitt and the Night Shift. Tomorrow at this time, what's on your mind on Good News Tuesday? John Moore from News Talk 1010 Toronto. His show schedule has changed, and this is his first week on the new schedule. And that's what's on his mind. We're going to talk about it tomorrow night on the show. Shane Hewitt and the Night Shift. Bill Carroll fans from Ottawa. The Morning Rush with Bill Carroll can be heard in Toronto now at 9 a.m. for an hour with a special show. That's a little bit different. It's kind of a fun way to do some new content. Of course, Toronto people know Bill Carroll from back in the day, and John Moore in Toronto now for 23 years, I think, around or so. He's from Montreal originally. So lots of cool things happening. What's on your mind tomorrow? Shane Hewitt and the Night Shift. I am in Ottawa. Myself and Ryan O'Donnell's in Calgary. David Hunter's in Toronto here on the show. In case you missed it, is a tour around the iHeart Talk Radio Network. And let us start with Montreal, John Moore's home. A conversation on CJAD with Ken Connors, Dr. Rebecca Robillard, chatting about kids and school and sleep.
2: During sleep, we strengthen some connections between brain cells that are critical for what we've learned during the day. So it's, you know, there's this almost selective memory process happening during sleep that really reinforces what we learned. And so both in terms of cognitive functions like intellectual skills, focus, attention, but also memory, but also like our emotional regulation. And we know that these are all super important for kids.
3: Dr. Robillard, is there an ideal number? You know, we always say, how many hours should kids, students be getting of sleep each night? Is there an ideal number?
2: Yeah, and of course, it depends a bit on the age. If we talk about kids from 5 to 13 years old, we recommend 9 to 11 hours of sleep. And teenagers, like 14 to 17, then it's more, it drops a bit to 8 to 10 hours of sleep per day. But there's a range there. So, of course, we need to kind of tailor it to what our kids and teens kind of feel like they need as well.
3: What's the best way to sort of make that transition from summer into, you know, the fall semester for parents to get their kids back into that proper sleep schedule? Is there any advice you can offer our listeners?
2: Yeah, like that's a tricky question because kind of sleep tends to be chaotic during the holidays. We all know it. Yeah. But kind of taking a little bit of a time in advance and doing progressive shifts in the wake-up time and the bedtime. And let's be patient as well, because we know it's not because we go to bed earlier that we'll fall asleep earlier. So that's where, like, you know, doing smaller increments would be good. And we actually just created a digital kit for back to school that people can go to at researchsleep.ca, where they can answer a few questions about what their kids' sleep schedules are currently, where they need to get at when they start school, and then we do a personalized plan to get back on track before school time.
1: Yeah, I remember that, man. That was the worst feeling, wasn't it?
4: I think I got on average like 3 hours of sleep a night for the first like month back to school.
1: Yeah, back to school. Terrible. I remember your parents would be like, it's the last weekend, it's Friday night, you got to go to bed at 8. Mm-hmm. And you're like, what is happening? And then you didn't fall asleep anyway.
4: Yeah, you just sit there for no reason.
1: No reason. I remember the feeling. I remember the feeling when it was it was evident that back to school was happening.
4: Mm-hmm. And that's the first domino.
1: The days, the TikTok days, right? Until it all sort of, the clock runs out, summer's over. And the friends used to start to show up, because all the friends that were gone in the summer, and all of a sudden the people you hadn't seen in for a while in the summer that were gone to the camp or the cabin, and then they would start showing up on their bikes. It's funny the things you remember from our childhood, mm-hmm. Hey? It's cool. Yeah. It's neat stuff. All right, in case you missed it, Vash Capellos from Ottawa, all across the iHeart Talk Radio Network, out of CFRA in Ottawa, spoke with Pedro Antunes, the chief economist at Signal 49 Research, talking about inflation in our country.
5: Essentially, you know, gasoline is only about 3-4% of the basket of goods that consumers in Canada, you know, purchase on a regular basis. But because it's such a wild swing, we're talking about a 25% increase because of the effect on oil prices globally. And so that's really driving the big uptick in the overall consumer price index. Yeah, as you mentioned, without the gasoline impact, well, mostly the gasoline impact, you know, core inflation is running pretty in a pretty comfortable zone for the bank at around 2%. But the problem here is that this may lead to more broad inflation because it affects transportation costs. You just mentioned airfares, et cetera. So that, I think, is a concern.
6: And what does that concern mean for the Bank of Canada's analysis and what they end up doing with interest rates?
5: Well, I think pretty much everybody is pretty sure that the bank's not going to move as yet. They're just taking a wait-and-see attitude. They're comfortable, as I mentioned, with the core inflation numbers. So we're going to hear from them September 2nd. I'm pretty sure that there's not going to be a change in the policy rate, so interest rates will stay where they are. But we have had messages from the bank suggesting that, you know, because we've lived through this back in 2022 when, Russia invaded, Ukraine and we saw the big uptick in inflation. And that was hard to beat back. It took years to beat that back and high interest rates. So I think the bank is being prudent around what they call inflation expectations. And they're saying, you know, if this starts to catch on, if we start to see inflation more broadly, we may indeed have to raise interest rates.
1: That's a conversation from Vashi Kapel. 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In case you missed it, News Talk 1010 Toronto, Carrie Bowman on with Deb Hutton. They were talking about designer babies. Imagine if you could design the various traits of the kids. For example, like say you were worried that you were going to have a kid that had terrible shopping habit around Lego and sneakers. You could design that on a genetic level.
7: But I work with many geneticists. I teach on this and I follow the literature. And when you come down to things like height, hair color, eye color, these are very, very complex genes that are not fully understood. And it's not one gene. It's nothing like that. So we don't really understand it. And as I, you know, I read this study and as I looked through it, they really extrapolate very heavily as to what they can do. Based on, I would argue, the science is not solid on this. So, you know, will we know with time? Perhaps. I can't comment on what that timeline is. I've always been told it's a long way off. But of course, what's happening now is artificial intelligence is pushing things forward very, very quickly. So, you know, even if there was a tendency towards, I don't know, what do people want? How tall is a average male supposed to be? I don't know, you know. Let's say you want someone who's 6'2". You know, even if their methods are successful, you might have a 1 or 2% chance that the person's going to be taller than you thought they were going to be or something like that, even if all of that's true. So we're not really there yet. But here's a point I want to make, and perhaps people have heard me make this point before. Market forces are driving this much, much more than science or ethics.
1: So there you go. That's a conversation with Deb Hutton about designer babies. It'd be crazy. I mean, do you get a return policy? Is it like Costco? If your kid ends up taller than you wanted or with one blue eye and one green eye, you're like, hey, I want a refund. Take this thing back.
4: Just get me, can I just have like a couple more inches of height? That's all I'm looking for.
1: That's all you're looking for?
4: Can that be designed?
1: If we could deprogram the Lego and the sneakers, you'd be just in.
4: Oh, no, never mind. I'm good. Right.
1: Okay. Coming up for you next, words that we use today that we didn't used to, and they scare us a little bit.

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7: From the National Newsroom of the Canadian Press, I'm Hannah Stolz. Prime Minister Mark Carney says he expects to speak with U.S. President Donald Trump before Wednesday's tariff deadline. Speaking to reporters in St. John's today, after announcing a new Churchill Falls agreement between Newfoundland and Labrador and Quebec, Carney declined to say what he thinks a good deal with the U.S. would look like.
8: Short answer is yes. Secondly, I'm sure the first thing we'll talk about is this historic investment. And I say that in all seriousness.
7: He also said in French that the federal government has a plan that will cover all eventualities if the latest round of tariffs is imposed. Federal hearings will be held on Canada's security screening process after a Canadian intern at NATO was arrested on espionage allegations. The public safety minister and other witnesses have been invited to testify. Multiple members of parliament have supported the plan, including Bloc MP Sébastien Lemire, who says it's an important issue. The suspect hasn't been named officially. The reports say Canada is operating under the basis their name is Biwi Zhang, also known as Claire Zhang. The Canadian Civil Liberties Association and its Criminal Lawyers Association are challenging the constitutionality of a new cash bail system in Ontario.
9: New rules first announced last fall by Premier Doug Ford's government that take effect this week require people accused of a crime and granted bail to provide a cash security deposit upon release. They or their sureties previously only had to forfeit the money if the accused breached their release conditions and the court ordered payment. The two legal organizations filed a court challenge against the law on Monday, arguing that people accused of a crime who can't afford to pay a security deposit will be more likely to be left in jail, even though they are at that point presumed innocent. Lisa Laporte, The Canadian Press, Toronto.
7: British Columbia's police watchdog says charges won't be laid against the officers involved in two situations where people died. The first case involved a man who was arrested in 2022 after a break-in and took his life while in custody with a noose made from a pair of tube socks. The Independent Investigations Office says the death could have been prevented, but doesn't think there are grounds to believe there was an offense. Mounties also responded to a disturbance call last October and restrained a man who later suffered cardiac arrest, but the IIO says the use of force was justified. A Nova Scotia cabinet minister is facing criticism and calls to resign for lyrics he wrote before his time in politics. Provincial Energy Minister Marco McLeod sang on a track called George Jones, released under the artist name Meadowville. Critics say the lyrics are hateful towards women and violent, and question whether McLeod should remain in the political cabinet and his Progressive Conservative Party. McLeod apologized for the lyrics in a note posted to social media. This is the Canadian Press. In sports, Leila Fernandez of Laval, Quebec, and women's doubles partner Sarah Arani of Italy have advanced to the round of 16 at the Cincinnati Open. The winners will play Chan Hoi-Ching of Taiwan and Maya Joint of Australia. The Toronto Blue Jays are opening a three-game series tomorrow, visiting the AL East leading Rays. O.J. Briggins, who won a Super Bowl with the Baltimore Ravens before waging an unwielding battle against ALS, has died at the age of 54. He was diagnosed with ALS, also known as Lou Gehrig's disease, in 2007. He He and his wife, Chanda, formed the Brigands Brigade Foundation, an organization whose mission is to equip, encourage, and empower those afflicted with the disease. And Los Angeles Lakers Governor Jeannie Buss is legally contesting her siblings' plan to sell the family's remaining 17.8% minority ownership stake in the team to Josh Kushner and Bob Iger, according to a letter obtained by the Associated Press. From the Canadian Press, I'm Hannah Stolz.
10: Hollywood mourning the loss of actress Hayden Panettiere. NBC's Steve Patterson reports a rep for the 36-year-old confirming her death.
11: Police in Greenville, South Carolina, saying they responded to a report of an unresponsive female, later identified as Panettiere. She was pronounced dead at the scene. Overnight, her father calling her tragic passing an unimaginable loss, writing she was an incredible light and a force of nature.
10: Panettiere, known for her roles in the NBC sci-fi series Heroes, the musical drama Nashville, and Scream, the horror franchise. She also appeared in Remember the Titans, Raising Helen. Ally McBeal, the actress who had been open about her struggles with drugs and alcohol in the past, leaves behind an 11-year-old daughter.
12: What is happening to me?
13: Did you miss me, Spidey?
10: Spider-Man Brand New Day still swinging its way to millions at the box office. The fourth film in the Tom Holland-led franchise grabbing $70 million in its third weekend in theaters to secure first place once again. It's made over $2 billion worldwide and showing no signs of slowing down. Meantime, the end of Oak Street making $21 million in its first weekend in theaters.
14: I'm a sucker for you.
10: The Jonas Brothers are heading out on tour again this fall. After playing three previously announced shows at Madison Square Garden, the trio will kick off their Burning Up tour all over again, September 25th in Boston. The trek will take them to 45 cities across North America. The group will wrap up the tour December 21st in their native New Jersey. That's entertainment. I'm Jennifer Polsoni.
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Shane Hewitt and the Night Shift, thanks so much for being here and being a part of the show. I'm Shane Hewitt. I'm in Ottawa, the village of Merrickville, just south of the city. Ryan O'Donnell is in Calgary. David Hunter in Toronto. 71010 is the text line. Feel free to jump in on the conversation. Language and the way we talk about things has changed. And there are some really scary, in my opinion, changes to it. We've talked about this before about weather on the show. And we've had meteorologists and weather researchers come on and say, yeah, we're not actually okay with some of the terminology that's being used in weather today. And so I did a bit of a deep dive after watching some of the reporting about the wildfires in BC. Wildfires. Interesting word, isn't it? What is a wildfire? How come it's not a forest fire? What is happening with all of this? Ryan O'Donnell, have you noticed? I mean, you and I have talked about the weather things before, but did you?

0: Well, I mean, what's changed around it largely has been the internet and the images and fake images that are around fires, because when California had big fires, people were posting fires from fires in Australia and like, oh my God, look at California's on fire. So the internet around it has changed. Statistically speaking, and we did some conversation about this in the past, and I'm not going to diminish what people are going through when it comes to fires in their areas, like the Okanagan and all of that. But in 1976, there was 9,000 fires. And as of the time here, there was 3,000. Now that's gone up a ton in Canada in the last few weeks because things have been pretty dry. But the question is do we talk about it the same way, truly? And what is the difference? So I did some reading and I wanted to learn. Fires. What is the difference between a forest fire and a wild fire? Well, there are some good things here, just to be clear. They broke down what was a forest fire, and then the fire weather people then broke it down into different kinds of fire. But did you know a wildfire is not necessarily a forest fire, Ryan?
1: Yeah, it can be basically any kind of fire in nature.
0: No.
1: Is it not?
0: No.
1: No.
0: A wildfire is a fire that started by accident. So a wildfire is any fire that started with a lightning strike or a hot ATV driving by or whatever. It's a wildfire where the ignition point was not controlled. So a controlled burn. You've heard that before?
1: Yes, absolutely.
0: In and around Calgary and Banff and stuff like that. And in BC, they do controlled burns where there's areas that are dangerous. So they do an intentional fire. They monitor the fire. They burn out stuff. And it's a controlled burn. That would not be a wildfire. Even though it's a fire, here's the thing. And in Canada, they talk about in control and out of control fires. An in control fire in Canada can still be referred to as a wildfire because it started from lightning. So it's a wildfire, even though it's contained and in control, it still gets referred to as a wildfire. And this is where it gets really scary for people. There are different kinds of fires. And so just to be clear on the different kinds of fires, as the best that I could get it, is that there is wildland fires. There's wildland fires, brush fires, grass fires. So it's about the vegetation that's burning now. So this is where it kind of gets helpful. What's a forest fire? It's a forest that's burning. A grass fire, the grass is burning. A brush fire, it's brush, shrubs, whatever, that's burning. A wildfire is how it originated. A wild land fire is just a big fire that is a big bucket of all the things, no matter what it is above. Whether it's a forest fire or a grass fire, it's a wildland fire. But we don't call it a wildland fire. You don't hear it in the media as a wildland fire. Prescribed fire, prescribed burn fire, and wildland urban interface fire. The fires that happened in Vernon were wildland urban interface fires by definition. But people don't talk about that. They're wildfires. Scary. So this goes into weather too. And over the course of time, weather has changed. And it's not that some of these terms are technical terms that have been adopted into the mainstream language, and they're scary. But the catch for me that gets me is the timing of where these words started to change. So for example, we have the Pineapple Express is an atmospheric river now. Yeah, it's not so scary, right? But it is different. Prolonged heat high pressure system is now a heat dome, which is a technical term that's been around forever. It was just never used in the popular vernacular at all. Rapidly intensifying storm is now a bomb cyclone or bombogenesis. Cold snap is a polar vortex. So when Arctic air moves, it's now a polar air vortex. Do you know what a derecho is?
1: A derecho?
0: Have you heard that before? I've heard
1: that
0: before.
1: No, that sounds like a really unfortunate name from a dude from California. What's up? I'm derecho.
0: My name's derecho, man. No, it's like the winds that come before a storm comes, but they're like wicked. They call them like an inland hurricane. They're just wicked weather. A line of thunderstorms is now a convective system. Very heavy rain is extreme precipitation event. Hot weather is extreme heat. Bad weather is extreme weather event. And smoky days is air quality events. And this has changed in all kinds of different things. Used to call it red tide. Now it's a harmful algae bloom.

0: Special air quality statement is now a special air quality advisory. Nuisance flooding is now high tide flooding. A 100-year flood is a 1% chance annual flood. So now it's not every 100 years. It's you have a 1% chance every year that this happens. So the fear part of this is mind-blowing to me. Car accidents, that's another one. Now they're crashes. Of course it was an accident. Nobody meant to do it. Food poisoning is now foodborne illness. Over the course of time, these things have changed. And it's the era that, to me, that's the most telling. The years, according to the research and usage online, when most of these changed, is around 2014, 2017 to 2020, and most of them changed 2021 to 2024. At the same time when the Environment Canada became Environment and Climate Change Canada. And so everything has been changed. The question is, who did it? Who started it out there? And we listened to it. And here is the evidence that I wanted to share with you. The old way of saying something like, it's hot, it's going to cool off and be rainy this weekend. It's been a hot, dry summer with several forest fires burning across our region. Heavy rain is expected this weekend, which could help with the fires, though some low-lying areas could see flooding. The new way that same sentence is said. Prolonged extreme heat under a persistent heat dome is elevated wildfire danger, and contributed to worsening wildfire activity and smoke-related air quality concerns. A significant rainfall is expected this weekend, bringing relief from the extreme heat while creating potential for localized flash flooding in hazardous conditions. Doesn't that sound familiar? Exact same event described with terminology from 20 years ago versus terminology from today. Nothing has changed except the way it's being said. And to me, that is terrifying. I wanted to bring it up because we see it here, we hear it here, and we're the ones who use the words. Everybody who's with us and listening. Maybe we need to be a little bit more careful in the words we choose. We'll be right back.
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1: Forest fires, wildfires, and now coming is the Super El Nino. Super Jimmy Zubris is here from Montreal, and Super Leslie Kelly is here from Saskatchewan. Super El Nino, just for anybody who wants to go and say that, oh, now they're just making up Super El Nino. Well, if that's the case, they did it 24 years ago when there was the last Super El Nino, because they also called it a Super El Nino all those years ago. So maybe, but it's not new, that one. So when the conversation gets into things that get exaggerated quickly, do you think that could be, Leslie, a great way to summarize what we hear online, in politics, in life generally today? I just ranted about fires and weather and all those things. But it seems like this kind of language is loosey-goosey everywhere, no?
2: Yeah, well, and I think, you know, about how many messages and things that we see online every day on TV, you have to exaggerate to get people's attention. And I think that clickbait kind of works at times.
1: Yeah, absolutely true. Jimmy Zubris, what'd you think? You agree or disagree?
3: I agree. I think, as we were saying, I think is a lot of times I think it's politicians and certainly the speech writers who change the term, right? And, you know, like I've told you, I remember, you know, the city used to have a business development department. Now it's economic development. You know, and you look at what's the fancy terms I've been hearing a lot from Ottawa lately. I've lost track. Shane, maybe you can help me with this. Is we used to either be in a recession, depression. Mm. Now it's a mild recession. Now there's there's all kinds of ways to sort of say we're not really in a recession.
1: Technical recession.
3: Mm. So there's always ways in which, you know, politicians can sort of say, hey, we're not really there yet. The definition's not there. So the things change over time. I know with the cultural communities and that, I mean, if you look back at the department, I was trying to think of what the term was, how the government refers, you know, the religious communities and so on over the years, right? And it becomes, I think, in some ways it's a better term because it becomes, I guess, it encompasses more people. And other times it's just like, you're like, what?
1: Well, you see this with EBITDA in business too, right? Like after tax and write downs and debt and all those things. Well, you know what really matters? How much cash you have in the bank. Mm-hmm. And how many assets do you have and how much money you're spending? I mean, that's really what it boils down to. And a technical recession is another one. Well, it's a technical recession. It's not we feel good about it. Even though we're losing money, we feel good about it. You know, I mean, hope is a beautiful thing. It's also a terrible plan. So I feel like that kind of gets thrown into this, by the way, of just trying to soften and confuse things. It was part of the rant that I had. It's on the podcast coming out overnight tonight to dig into it. This is our Monday study where we get together and talk about various things. The conservatives say, hey, Ottawa, why don't you keep this whole federal fuel tax off, because it's due to expire soon, for an entire year until Canada Day next year, which is genius politics, whether you agree or disagree, because these try to beat them to the punch a little bit before they can take credit for it. Chances are it was probably going to be kept off anyway, and now they're going to take credit for it. Jimmy, is this just politics happening in front of everybody? We don't realize it?
3: It's politics. And at the same time, I mean, you've seen a bit of different strategy from Pierre Poilievre, and I think, well, the conservative, Pierre Poilievre being the leader, wanting to talk a little bit about the stuff that Canadians, you know, not the big picture stuff, but the stuff that Canadians can be affected with. Gas is one that affects all of us, right? Leslie probably more than the rest of us because of her business. But it's something that can bothers us all. And look, if you look also even the NDP, I thought one of their better things that they did when Abby Lewis became leader was talking about how supermarkets or groceries were using pricing. What was it called? The inflation price or the
1: dynamic pricing? You mean
3: dynamic pricing? Yes, yeah. Dynamic pricing. I said, "Wow, that's absolutely right," because I've been affected by it. I've seen it and so on, like all of us. So I think Pierre Poilievre, I think he touched a good nerve on this. I just think it's a little too late, and I think right now people are just concentrating on what's going on with Trump.
1: Yeah, it's interesting. I think that people in politics are concentrating on what's going on with Trump. Mm-hmm. I would disagree with you that it's too late because he's ahead of the curve now. And if they go on, they extend it and they get to say, hey, by the way, we look what we made them do, whether they do it or not. I would almost be more concerned that for politics, it would backfire and they would put it back on just so they could say that they decided to turn it off without anybody's influence. Now, fuel for you, Leslie, is more impactful than for most. You do live and operate a farm with your family in Saskatchewan. Your thoughts, generally speaking?
2: Yeah, I like to see when fuel is part of the discussion, especially when it's going to be lowered, because it affects everything: grocery prices, our input costs, trucking, construction, manufacturing, even tourism right now. So, higher fuel prices ripple throughout the economy, and if they can make a big headline or a big splash, it's something that directly impacts all of us. I'm all for that politics.
1: Mm-hmm. It's interesting to watch, right? Because you can see the other parties, the Conservatives or whatever, trying to get a little bit of attention, generally speaking, because it's so Trump sucks so much the air out of the room, and they're just they're like, oh yeah, by the way, this is what we think, right? So it is kind of interesting to watch. Now, that being said, Donald Trump does suck a lot of the air out of the room. Leslie Kelly, 2 days from now, we're all friends here. Bet for beers in an envelope. You're in Saskatchewan, so it's probably a Pilsner. What do we think do we think we get resolve on Wednesday, or do you think that this is going to just drag on?
2: Oh, I would love a resolve. I hope for stability. It will be frustrating if this goes on, but knowing Trump and seeing the leverage and the cards that he's trying to play, I think we're in it for the long game and some tariffs. But it's interesting to see what made the list and what hasn't made the list. Hockey sticks are on the lists and alcohol and so much other things. But then when you see Canadian oil and electricity isn't on there. So I think we have leverage, but it just depends on how we use that leverage and how we get there. I hope that it's successful for Canadians moving forward. But right now I'm on the edge of my seat.
1: I realize that it's not something we can do, but if I really am honest with what I wish I could see, I wish that the technology would allow us to just turn off the pipe and turn off the switch just for a day or two. I really wish we could. The technology doesn't even exist to do it. We have nowhere to put the oil. It would be tens of millions of dollars just to turn it off for a day. It's not even possible, generally speaking. But it would be kind of cool to do it. Am I being just vindictive, Jimmy, or am I starting to just be like an every other Canadian?
3: I could just see you walk over, lean over. Oh, sorry.
1: Did I flip the switch?
3: Look, in 2 days from now, the one thing that's interesting, and I think you touched upon this, is that you started mentioning all the stuff that is affected. Guys, this is a huge list. We're not talking about just dairy, just steel, just oil. We're talking about there is a lot of stuff here on the table, and a deal has to come out in the next 2 days. There's no way they can get a deal. I'd be shocked they can get a deal done. So one of two things has to happen. Either we're going to have taco, Trump always chickens out, or another extension, right? And the extension, I think, sometimes is worse than nothing happening because obviously the uncertainty is one of the biggest problems. I think he started a couple of weeks ago talking about alcohol on the shelves. His ambassador was talking about alcohol on the shelves. Saying how Canada was nasty. I think he needs a win to delay everything. And yeah. I think that's what we're going to have to give him. Unfortunately, I just don't know what that is.
1: Well, it would appear that most Canadians don't want to make any concessions at all. So we're going to talk about that coming up next. 2 days until Donald Trump says the tariffs all kick in for Canada. The only problem is of all the Canadians that say they don't want to give in to concessions, I'm willing to bet they're not going to be affected so much by the concessions, right? They're not in industries like softwood lumber or whatever, cars or aluminum. So we're going to continue the conversation. Jimmy Zubris is in Montreal. Leslie Kelly, High Heels and CanolaFields.com is in Saskatchewan. We'll be right back.
4: Now this update from the Canadian Press. Prime Minister Mark Carney says he expects to speak with U.S. President Donald Trump before Wednesday's tariff deadline. He says the federal government has a plan that will cover all eventualities if the latest round of tariffs is imposed. Federal hearings will be held on Canada's security screening process after a Canadian intern at NATO was arrested on espionage allegations. The public safety minister and other witnesses have been invited to testify. The Canadian Civil Liberties Association and the Criminal Lawyers Association are challenging the constitutionality of a new cash bail system in Ontario. British Columbia's police watchdog says charges won't be laid against the officers involved in two situations where people died. And a Nova Scotia cabinet minister is facing criticism and calls to resign for lyrics he wrote before his time in politics. Critics say the lyrics are hateful towards women and violent. He's apologized for the lyrics on social media. From the Canadian Press, I'm Hannah Stolz.
0: Adam Sterling. On demand? 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
1: 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You can also live stream it, of course, when it happens in real time. But if there's something you want to go back or share with your friends, which would be a big favor to us, you could do that from the podcast version on the iHeart app and all of your podcast apps. To concede or not to concede, that is the question. At the risk of being a show about poetry and some snaps, do we concede or not? Survey says less than 20% of Canadians want to give concessions to the United States. And I admire the toughness and the appetite. It would be terrible if most people are like, yeah, just roll over and give up. But at the same time, I'm willing to bet that most of those people aren't directly affected, like some of our border towns are, when it comes to things like softwood lumber in BC and all of those things. That would be like, if anybody could relate to that, I would think a farmer over things like pork and canola in our country that were largely ignored for so incredibly long while farmers paid the price. Did you want to talk about when things matter, but they're ignored from your own perspective, Leslie?
2: Yeah, like when China had tariffs on our canola, it was devastating. Like there was no, we couldn't even break even on our canola. And if that were to happen with the U.S., if they closed the border for our canola oil, primarily all of the canola that comes off of my farm goes to a crush plant, and then that oil is shipped south. And that would be devastating. You would lose family farms if that were to happen.
1: I always imagine like there's little canola flowers and you're like milking the canola flowers to get the oil out, you know, like you milk a cow.
2: It's pretty close.
1: It's like that. I'm a farmer. I don't know these things. Jimmy Zubris, you're in Montreal. Have you ever milked a canola?
3: I've never seen a canola. I've never milked a canola. I have no idea what a canola is.
1: Tell me, I mean, you guys are somewhat insulated, but not insulated in Montreal. I mean, you are across the river, so it's not direct. And Montreal is big enough to have a lot of industry built into the big city. But at the same time, your proximity to the States is pretty close, Jimmy.
3: Well, the other thing, too, is if you saw the latest poll that was out on the weekend, out of all the provinces, the Quebec province is the one that's most concerned about the Trump tariffs. Going across Canada, depending on where it is, I think it was like even over 50%. A lot of it has to do because there are quite a few industries, plus tourism, right? I remember Montreal depends a lot with our festivals, with everything going on. A lot of us, including myself, I used to love just going over the border, whether it be to Plattsburgh or Burlington and so on. We've sort of lost that touch now, and something I'd like to get back. And I think a lot of that is because of what's going on in the U.S. and certainly with this administration in the U.S. So our industries are affected, and you know it's that uncertainty, it's that terrible thing. And we're going to have a provincial election here in October, and certainly, you know, right now, by the way, who's first in the polls and who's been first in the polls for the last 2 years is the Parti Québécois, where, you know, they've promised another referendum and so on. So a little more uncertainty, because obviously referendums come with uncertainty, whether no matter what side you're on. So I think we're in for a little bit tough times, and already we're seeing, you know, the prices on everything going up. So it's going to be a tough, I think, a tough couple of years.
1: Politics in Quebec in the news today. There is a new deal between Newfoundland and Quebec. If you don't know the history of electricity between the two provinces, there was a time, and I'm probably going to oversimplify it, but there was a time when Newfoundland needed jobs. And so they thought they'd build a power plant to get the jobs. But then because they had to run all the power lines through Quebec, Quebec said, no, we want to make money off it. And so Quebec got a below market rate on the electricity and then resold that to Quebecers to make money. And Newfoundland was making electricity and losing money on every single piece of it, but they were able to provide jobs. And so after many, many decades of that deal. A new deal has been done with new power plants and new things. The Prime Minister was there, shocker, to be a part of the announcement with the Newfoundland Premier and the Quebec Premier. This is the Prime Minister announcing his piece of it.
4: The largest clean energy investment in North American history. Let's just put this in context. Tripling the current generation capacity of Churchill Falls to that 14,000 megawatts of renewable power. That's more than the entire generating capacity of BC Hydro. It's more than double the output of Bruce Power, the largest nuclear plant on this continent. It is the equivalent of 18 Hoover dams in America at their current capacity. Enough power to light, heat, cool the homes in Toronto, Montreal, and Vancouver combined. To provide the power we need to run the mines, the mills, the factory floors where Canadians will build their future. This is nation-building investment on the scale of the Trans-Canada Highway and the St. Lawrence Seaway.
1: Come on. There's seagulls in the background. It's so perfect. Jimmy Zubris, it's a big deal. Tell me the Quebec perspective, because those lines to sell to the states have to go through Quebec to get there. So they had every right to do what they do. I know back in the day, probably wasn't the best deal for everybody. It looks like everyone's playing a little nicer in the sandbox now.
3: The interesting thing about this is that what we found out this week or last week was that the deal itself was actually not negotiated just by politicians, but Hydro-Québec was involved directly on the front lines of this deal, right? And what they're saying with this deal is that we're going to have certainty for the next little while. We have finally have some peace, except the party that's leading in the polls in October has said, I'm going to tear up this deal because I don't like it for whatever reason. Now, I don't know if he will in the end, because obviously before an election, after what you do after an election sometimes is, you know, can be completely different. Take, for example, home delivery with Post Canada, and I can go on the line, or I'm going to get rid of the GST, and, you know, politicians make these kinds of promises. But the Prime Minister was there, the Premier was there. This is a huge, huge deal, I think, for Quebec, and it allows, you know, all of a sudden to have also peace with our neighbor, where, you know, like you mentioned at the beginning, Shane, you know, there's been that constant you know, dispute for many, many years.
1: I
3: like it.
1: Deal.
3: I'm not an expert on, but I like this thing.
1: Yeah, it was a stinky deal from the very beginning, the old deal anyway. So, and I think everybody knew it a generation later, that's for sure. Leslie Kelly, power generation, not something that really is in the Saskatchewan marketplace these days. But your takeaway from a distance, your thoughts?
2: Yeah, I didn't really know about this agreement in the first place. So, yeah, I liked hearing about it. To me, it's a great news story, a great energy story. I'm glad to see that Newfoundland will have more infrastructure. And I think it just puts, you know, us at the top of being energy secure. And it's a great strategic economic advantage for us overall. So, no, I applaud this. It sounds like a great deal.
1: And this
3: and
1: is
3: if
1: why
3: I can add, Shane, we don't need pipelines if we have this deal, right?
1: Oh, listen to you.
3: I've gotten enough grief from you and our buddy Andrew Cadell over pipelines.
1: Over pipelines,
3: so
1: yeah.
3: I can just throw this in once in a while.
1: Yeah, yeah. Hey, man, you're entitled. You know what's the joke? Hey, you're allowed your opinion, even if you're wrong, Jimmy.
3: That's right.
1: But I mean, in the big picture of all the things, see the earlier comments, but this is kind of where I wish that, you know, if Donald Trump goes 50%, you know, it's the biggest tariffs. They're beautiful tariffs. Yeah. Makes money for Americans, 50%. And then all of a sudden, boo, that's it. The power goes off. I just think that would be great. I realize that's not even fair.
2: That's a great impression, by the way.
1: Ryan's is way better than mine is. I have to say. But we've had a lot of years of practice. Hey, Ryan, those? We started that a long time ago.
10: It's not something I'm particularly proud of. But no. I can tell you quite confidently that this deal is good for me, quite frankly. Screw you. I'm going home.
2: Oh, my goodness.
10: Thank you.
2: Slow clap.
1: All right. You can get in touch with Leslie Kelly, as always, highheelsandcanolafields.com, farming podcast, blog, marketing, and lots of great conversation out of Saskatchewan, and literally on a farm. That's why I say Saskatchewan, not a city. And Jimmy Zubris in Montreal hanging out as well. Thank you so much, you guys. Appreciate you.
3: Thank you. Have a great week.
1: You too. Shane Hewitt and the Night Shift. Okay, we do that every Monday, a conversation. Okay, for all you Gen Xers and millennials out there that know about Tupac Shakur and the story about Tupac and Biggie, East Coast, West Coast, there is a court case that started today about the murder of Tupac. Did you know that? So we're going to go back in time and learn a little bit about the man himself.
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0: I have to tell you, I would vote for more Tupac Shakur on our music bumpers on the radio version of the show. That's heavenly awesome. My goodness. Shane Hewitt in the night shift. I'm in Ottawa. Eric Alper's in Toronto. Ryan O'Donnell's in Calgary. David Hunter is also in Toronto. Tupac Shakur died many years ago. I remember where I was when I found out. I was DJing in a bar. What's that?
1: Were you near?
0: No. Not when he got shot, when he died.
1: Okay.
0: And I was DJing in a bar in Red Deer. It was called Mortimer's. And this young guy, and I believe his name was Wes, came running up. He's like, "You got to play some Tupac. He's dead, man. He just died. Got to play Tupac." And I'll never forget that moment because I was like, oh, wow. Like, it's real. Like, this guy, this is real. And then he was gone. And then, of course, everything that came after that, which was Biggie and all the other things. And as Gen Xers, that was the core of our life. And that was this was a benchmark for the boomers. It was like Elvis dying. Right.
1: Yeah.
0: Like,
1: yeah,
0: I would say
1: he'd already sold millions of records. He already starred in Juice and Poetic Justice and written poetry that university literature courses still teach today. I worked at a company called Koch, which then went to Entertainment One, and we bought Death Row Records. My first, I think, 5 or 6 gold albums that we got after that were all like Tupac. It was selling and selling and selling. And the fact that all these years later, we're still talking about him, not only about the fact that he's something mythic, about this human being that is still overshadows hip hop and rap music and thus pop music. But especially with the reopening again of the court case that started today, it's kind of wild that we're still talking about it all these years later.
0: Eric Alper is here, and there is a new court case that has started with somebody accused of killing and setting up the killing of Tupac Shakur. Now, this has been the mystery. This has been the tabloid paper. Elvis is alive. Someone saw him in a park, right? Like, this has been the thing for the Gen Xers. Who did it? Who shot Tupac? Who shot Biggie? And now there's the new case about it. And the guy himself, Eric, like, is bigger legend than his death? I don't know.
1: Yeah, I mean, we're all still trying to go after that one question that's outlived an entire generation of music fans, is who was really in that white Cadillac. There's been a number of people that has been, you know, kind of the person of interest. Witnesses wouldn't talk. Key witnesses kept dying. There was 4 of them so far that have died over the course of these 30 years. And the investigation itself has had some real problems. Even the police department has acknowledged the fact that it's built on a decades-long investigation, pointing to things like multiple detective reports that contradict one another. They're so different between one person to the next. And all the while, the music keeps getting bigger and bigger and bigger.
0: Yeah, it's wild. And, well, of course, then you've got Suge Knight going to jail and all the other things that have happened in there. And then Biggie dies. And then some of the documentaries have pointed to just some low-level, gang guy who was looking to get his comeuppance. And there's been all kinds of accusations. And that itself, in the myth that is this story, kind of deflated it, because it was like, this, was it possible that it was just some Joe who was looking to make $5,000 and prove a point, right? It wasn't even some big beef or some big deal. It just was opportunistic, and that's yet to be proven as the case, obviously, with the court case going on now. But it everything that sort of tried to put a dent in the myth of Tupac has largely been dismissed.
1: Yeah, especially because look at who it kind of enraptured itself around. You know, there was talk that P. Diddy, then Puff Daddy, had something to do with it. Jennifer Lopez got caught up in it. Apparently and allegedly, you know, she had a gun that was used in the killing. Like, everybody's denied everything. Nobody's talking.
0: And nothing's been proven yet.
1: But, you know, still, the accolades come in. Rolling Stone ranked him among the greatest artists of all time since then. He got into the Rock and Roll Hall of Fame induction. It's wild. Billboard last year placed him at number 4 among the top 50 rappers ever. And this is a guy, again, it needs to be said, hasn't really put out anything new in a number of decades. A lot of the re-releases and the greatest hits albums have kind of come from the vault, things that he never really wanted or thought that would ever come out in the first place. But that song, Dear Mama, is still one of the greatest rap songs ever, inducted into the Library of Congress National Recording Register in 2010. Only the third rap song to ever receive that honor. So the music was brilliant. His life was brilliant, mixing with facts and fiction. And then just everybody that kind of circled this case. It's I'm surprised it's now here again. Yeah,
0: it was such a compressed amount of time. When you look at how much work was done so quickly for him, for anybody around him. I mean, Snoop had sort of set it up. He sort of set the table. And then all of a sudden you have Tupac come, and then Biggie comes, and it was such a incredibly intense and dense season of creation for both of them, right? Like, I mean, they did more in such a small period of time than most people would do in an entire career.
1: Yeah, especially because the first album, Tupacalypse Now, it tackled so many issues that rappers and hip-hoppers are still singing about and rapping about today, with police brutality and poverty and racism. When that album came out, U.S. Vice President Dan Quayle, remember him? He was publicly criticized after a Texas murder case controversy, citing it as an influence. So Tupac responded that he's actually speaking for himself and the young black men population, and he's not going to be the media kicking post for an entire demographic. That was his first album, and he's already battling with the second most powerful person in America, with the U.S. Vice President. From then on in, especially with Me Against the World, the album that debuted at number 1, that was his third record. I mean, it's so fast, so quick, so great, and then it was over.
0: Yeah. The media circus seems to be pretty quiet so far on this one, and I'll be curious to see if this turns into the every YouTube channel's talking point of people just sort of pontificating about it or not. I'm not sure people want to know. I think that the myth is better than wanting to know. I know there have been some conspiracies that now that Puff Daddy's sort of incarcerated for all of his troubles and all the things that are going on, that there could be some information that comes out there. I don't know if that's to be the case or not. That has not been proven. That's just online gossip. But it would be interesting to see where it goes. I'm not sure people really want to know, Eric.
1: Yeah, you know, when fact and fiction meet, especially in entertainment, you go with the fiction, because it makes a better story. I think that having the court case where, quote, the facts will come out, that will be fascinating to see in the next couple of days what goes on.
0: Eric Alper, thatericalper.com. Get connected on the socials as well, and we will be talking about this again, I promise you. A court case about someone charged with the death of Tupac Shakur has started today. Shane Hewitt and The Night Shift. We will follow that one. Yeah, it was like the core for me, too, so I'm super curious. We'll be right back.

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5: From the National Newsroom of the Canadian Press, I'm Hannah Stoles. Canadian premiers on split on how to respond to the tariff threats made by U.S. President Donald Trump. The Trump administration says the tariffs are in response to Canada's provincial bans on American alcohol, the supply-managed dairy system, and quotas on some U.S. vehicles. Several premiers have said they're not interested in putting American alcohol back on the shelves, though Ontario's Doug Ford said he'd be willing to make that concession in return for a fair deal. If a deal's not reached, the tariffs are set to take effect just after midnight on Wednesday. A tick up in inflation last month likely won't be enough to push the Bank of Canada off the sidelines at its upcoming rate decision. Inflation rose to 3% in July as gas prices accelerated in the month. Randall Bartlett of Desjardins says the Bank of Canada won't be too worried about the rising prices with the new round of tariffs.
6: Ultimately, the Bank of Canada, we think it's going to keep its powder dry for the foreseeable future to balance the risks of more elevated inflation as a result of higher energy prices against the downside risk to inflation stemming from trade tensions with the United States.
5: The Bank of Canada heads into its rate decision on September 2nd after holding its policy rate steady in 6 straight meetings. The Alberta Utilities Commission has denied an application to build a natural gas plant that would have powered a massive data center complex in the small town of Olds, Alberta. Synapse Real Estate Corporation had proposed a 10-building campus with 1.4 gigawatts of power generation, almost enough to power Edmonton. The commission says the project is too close to the surrounding community, and Synapse failed to demonstrate any compelling reason for picking that location. Many residents in the town of 10,000 voiced opposition to the project within the town limits. An Alberta chief is calling for more respect from the provincial government after its Indigenous Relations Minister missed an event in Edmonton, marking the 150th anniversary of the signing of Treaty 6. Joey Pete is the Grand Chief of the Confederacy of Treaty 6 First Nations. He says the lack of representation from Premier Daniel Smith's government says a lot and goes to show the divide between First Nations and the government as the province approaches its fall referendum on whether it'll hold a binding vote on separating from Canada. Pete says it's more important than ever to recognize and honor the treaty.
7: It's built Canada. It's the framework of the Constitution. So how do you challenge that when they won't even sit with us like today? Like I said earlier, where's our Minister of Indigenous Affairs? She's not even here. 150 years. Is that reconciliation? To me, it's not.
5: Indigenous Relations Minister Rajan Sawhney's office says the minister is currently away, but that she's committed to maintaining strong relationships and honoring the significant milestone anniversary. And hand-painted beaver statues representing different countries in the FIFA World Cup in Toronto are now up for auction. The auction began on Friday, and online bidding on the 50 beaver installations has already received more than $30,000 in bids. This is the Canadian Press. In sports, Leila Fernandez of Laval, Quebec, and women's doubles partner Sarah Arani of Italy have advanced to the round of 16 at the Cincinnati Open. The winners will play Chan Hoi-Ching of Taiwan and Maya Joint of Australia. The Toronto Blue Jays are opening a 3-game series tomorrow, visiting the AL East leading Rays. O.J. Briggins, who won a Super Bowl with the Baltimore Ravens before waging an unwielding battle against ALS, has died at the age of 54. He was diagnosed with ALS, also known as Lou Gehrig's disease, in 2007. He and his wife, Chanda, formed the Brigands Brigade Foundation, an organization whose mission is to equip, encourage, and empower those afflicted with the disease. And Los Angeles Lakers Governor Jeannie Buss is legally contesting her siblings' plan to sell the family's remaining 17.8% minority ownership stake in the team to Josh Kushner and Bob Iger, according to a letter obtained by the Associated Press. From the Canadian Press, I'm Hannah Stolz.
8: Anthropic continues to show explosive growth numbers. In the second quarter, its revenue exploded 14-fold compared to a year earlier. Bloomberg says the AI company reported preliminary revenue of over $11 billion, up from $787 million from the same period last year. The AI agent running a San Francisco store has fired its first employee. Mark Mayfield fills us in.
9: Andon Labs said on Thursday that Luna, the AI manager of Andon Market, an experimental retail store run entirely by AI, decided to fire a human employee after repeated lateness and other workplace issues. Logs show that the employee arrived late for 17 of 23 shifts. The violations were revealed only after Andon Labs asked Luna to search her memory for its policies and to determine if the worker was still a good fit.
8: And Waymo says it's being approved for a major expansion in California. The state's Public Utilities Commission is allowing more robo-taxi service from San Diego to Sonoma. Tech Report, I'm Matt Mattinson.
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12: When I think literate, I think Carmi Levy. This guy can read. Literacy. Literacy is it's an important part of our lives. It's understanding, it's comprehension, it's all these things sort of come in together. I mean, it's one thing to read it, but it's not literacy if you don't understand it. Right? You got to read it, you got to know what it means, and then you have to understand the implications of it. That's sort of literacy comprehension basics.
13: Mm-hmm.
12: AI. We do not understand AI. We do not at all. In fact, the impact of it is hiding in plain sight, and that's the conversation I want to have with Carmi Levy today. He's our tech analyst, tech expert guy who comes in and helps us understand these things. And it's about your listicles. How's your listicles, Carmi? You got healthy listicles?
13: I do. I mean, we know that that's the hottest thing in AI these days. And before AI, listicles were, if you wanted to be at the top of the search engine optimization lists, yeah, you publish listicles.
12: So what a listicle is, it's an article with a list of things. And so what companies do, and it's not hard to find it. Like you really see like the fan company, the online store company, the whatever, they publish articles on their own websites about their competition. And they're like, who is the best value for your money? Who is the best payment processor? Who has the best shipping app? And they do that. And they wedge themselves in with their competitors. And sometimes they put themselves at number two just to make sure that, and that the actual number one they put up there should be at number 10. But it's their article. It's their opinion of the processing things. So their competitors at number six, they're at number two. The guys who don't even do that are at number one. And by the way, you'll figure that out. Therefore, we're going to be your number two. Right? So it's a flanking marketing strategy. And the internet is full of them. With AI, I wanted to tell the story, Carmi, about how websites are blocking AI now.
13: Mm-hmm.
12: And the things that aren't getting blocked are things like articles with lists, listicles. And so what is AI doing? Often being a sleazy salesperson that's saying, I found on a website, this is your number one choice because you want the best bike available that I can get. And it found it on a list. It gives you the list. And it's commanding the information we get. But we take it as literacy comprehension and, frankly, fact when it's not.
13: The quality of what we encounter online is reduced, and it's a constant process, because what's happening now is as more and more legitimate websites, so let's say Consumer Reports, you know, publishes things, and of course it wants you to subscribe, so it puts on its website a

0: and other resources that have not put up that roadblock. And so in many cases, they're not legitimate sources. And so the quality as the training process continues gets less and less and less. And we end up with if you run an AI search and you're reading the answer, it's based on, quite frankly, increasingly garbage content. And in fact, by some estimates, 1 in 6 references that you will encounter on, you know, from an AI source would have been written by another AI source. And so AI is now at the point where we're a few years into the AI era. It's feeding on itself, and the quality continues to degrade almost by the day.
1: Well, it's funny because I had recently done a search. I was just doing some product search stuff. Mm-hmm. I said, find me the links for these. And it said, and the AI came back and said, I can't do that.
0: Yeah, and that's problematic because we always tell people that if you're going to use AI for anything, you know, you're going to ask ChatGPT or Google Gemini or Anthropic Claude a question, and then it comes back with an answer. Look for those links because don't take it at face value, because we know AI sometimes gets it wrong or just sometimes is based on bad data. So you validate, you verify the legitimacy of an AI response by clicking through to that source link and saying, oh, okay, that's the original website that was used to train it. Now I can trust it. But if you can't trust that is the legitimate link, or it's a website that you never heard from before and it looks like it was created by two turtles and a manatee in somebody's basement, then chances are, well, that has no legitimacy and why should you be reading it? But increasingly, people aren't doing that. They're not clicking on the links. They're not taking the time to validate, well, yeah, this is legitimate or not. And as a result, they're just taking it at face value. So this is how disinformation and misinformation spread, because we essentially allow AI to determine our reality based on the lousy data that it's been consuming.
1: It's funny, actually, isn't it? That the it says no, and mm-hmm. It's maybe good. Like, Amazon's a great example. Like, hey, find me the best bedside lamp, mm-hmm. and then it'll send you a bunch of things, and the links don't work.
0: Yeah,
1: and you're like, what's happening? Well, because it's indexing old things because it can't search the active site. So then it'll say, well, search this, and it gives you the work to do, which is the craziest of notions. But it has said to me, no, I can't do that, and I've said, yes, you can.
0: Yeah.
1: And then it goes, yeah, you're right. I can. Da da da da da da. Here's the info. So, to your point about verify, I always put in don't assume, research, and verify all results. Mm-hmm. And then that way, in theory, if it does assume, and the next thing you prompt it, it'll start to assume again. So, it's not actually doing the work. If you ask it, like, how do I fix my TV or change this setting? It'll give you these old, outdated things because it can't access the new things. It's crazy.
0: Yeah. It is crazy. And I think what bothers me is that it is so emphatic about getting or making it look like it got the answer right. I mean, the term that we use for that is confabulation. Even if it doesn't know the answer, it'll shape it in such a way that it'll look legitimate. It'll look like it comes from a reasonable source. It makes you want to believe it because, of course, AI will never admit that it's wrong. We'll never say, we're done here. You know, let's just end the conversation. We know that it's programmed to continue the conversation, to continue to try to get you to believe what it's putting out. That is the problem, because most of us will not then break out of that conversation and look for the source, look for the legitimate message or the legitimate origin story on our own. And that means that it's that much easier to convince us when AI shares misinformation or disinformation. It's a troubling place to be because we are increasingly trusting a technology that is increasingly untrustworthy.
1: The information that AI is giving us was generated by AI. Think about that. The human element, the human hinge point is getting mm-hmm. lost, which is fine, except for the fact that we are not critical of it and we don't challenge it. And yeah. Isn't that concerning, Carmi?
0: Well, it is. And I say this as a journalist, because the lesson of journalism from, the first reporting class that I ever took was, know who your sources are and trust your sources and verify your sources before you dare share anything from them in anything that you might write or broadcast. And so if you're not verifying or validating sources, you have no business being a journalist or telling a story. It's not legitimate. And now here we are in an age where machines are talking to machines and consuming content as source material, supposedly trustworthy source material, from origins that it cannot verify and we cannot verify. And so it's this sort of increasingly closed loop feeding on itself that results in degradation of quality and the spread of content that has no business being spread. And that is frightening because it's happening at the same time when we are less and less willing to do the work, to do the verification and validation on our own.
1: So I'm going to tell you a story, Carmi, on this one, and you will get a kick out of it because, as you know, I love Christmas.
0: And as I was, do I. Best holiday.
1: I was searching.

0: for a Christmas birch tree with lights. Ooh. Right?
1: Lovely.
0: Except
1: trees.
0: I wanted to find one where the trunk lit up, not mm-hmm. the lights. And of course, I asked for a light up pre-lit birch tree where the trunk lights up, blah, blah, blah. It gave me the typical one that you'd see at Costco.
1: Mm-hmm.
0: Here's the, I'm going to obviously paraphrase this. I said, no, that's not it. I want the lights from the inside. I said, da, da, da, da, da. It gives me the results. And it gives me a bunch of just Google links to things for sale, like Wayfair, like it does. And I said, after arguing with it, I said, find on the internet not only websites that advertise with you, you're scamming me with links to partners and not actually serving me. So then it denied it, and then we argued, and then I asked it for more, and we got to it, and about 7 or 8 messages later, it says, you're right. When I claimed there was no advertising partner agreements in place influencing my search results, that was a canned generated line. The reality is my search tools were naturally pulled from Google's commercial index. Da da da da. So it lied to me. That was misleading and evasive, period, it said.
1: Shocking.
0: We can't trust the information without challenging it. Carmi Levy, thank you.
1: Appreciate it, Shane. Thank you.
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1: Jessica Morehouse is here. Everything But Money is her book. You can get it everywhere, all the book places. The Amazon, the audiobook is fun too. Jessica is a certified money person who does money bird things. And teaches us how to be smart with money, but also the Everything But Money book steps into some of the stories we tell ourselves about money. Yeah. And Jessica, I wanted to bring to you a possible story about retirement. You hear people, it's kind of trendy today, has been for about 10 years or so. Oh, I'm going to retire at 30. I'm going to retire at 35.
2: I know.
1: And then it actually isn't retirement. It's a bit of a sabbatical.
2: Yeah.
1: Right? Yeah. And so they're like, I've saved up some money. I'm going to take a couple of years off and then I'm going to go back to work again. So I wish, as the hippie heart guy, that people would just get clear of what they're going through and stop pretending that they're retiring. But from your perspective, wouldn't it be nice to have the flexibility?
2: Wouldn't that be nice? I feel like that was definitely something that I used to aspire to when I was newly self-employed. I'm like, ooh, maybe there's going to be a certain point in time where I can take a few months off or even a year off and travel and then come back. Easier said than done. I'd say it's probably honestly easier if you do work a traditional 9-to-5 job with an employer, because A, there may already be some sort of mechanism where you can take a sabbatical and go back to your original job. I know actually our neighbor is doing that. He's a professor. And
1: well, some places force you to take a sabbatical. Yeah,
2: well, yeah, there we go. So sometimes that's easier compared to, say, if you run a business, because unless you have other people that can take on your role, I mean, then you're not making any money. And then you have to kind of start where, not where you left off, but maybe you have to start from scratch a little bit. So that's why I've personally never been able to take off that much time. But I'm hoping, as the years go on in my 40s, that's actually something I'm looking into for, I wouldn't even say a year off, but like a month off once per year, which would have sounded radical if I had even tried something like that 10 years ago. But I agree. I think the terminology is really important. We see a lot of these splashy, exciting stories of young people, I'm going to retire by 30. And really, it actually just means that they're taking, yeah, some time off, and but they're still doing social media and still making money from like sponsorships and selling their programs or whatever. Like, well, is that, that's not actually retirement. If you want actually to know what retirement means, that means you're no longer working and you're only living off of, you know, maybe some passive income, some truly passive income, some like royalties and dividends and things like that, and your investments. And then, and you're no longer working. So even when I say, oh, I want to retire in 10 years, I don't think that means I'll actually stop working at 50. I think what I'll do is very different. Maybe I'll go like work half the year as just a financial planner and maybe be less online. That's kind of the dream. Or maybe I want to retrain and explore some other kind of career that I never felt like I had the financial flexibility or, you know, foundation to do. So I think it's important to really, yeah, use the right terminology, because no one, I don't know. I don't know anyone who's really retired at 30. I know someone, actually a fellow podcaster, but he retired at, I think, in his early 30s, but he has a podcast.
1: Yeah, so you're still working.
2: And he makes sponsorship money from said podcast. So I know he doesn't need to. I think that's the idea. It's, well, financial independence is different in that financial independence is really being like, well, I don't need to work. I have enough money that I can stop working. But retirement means you're not working anymore.
1: Yeah. Can we, let's maybe break it down, because here we are with what is retirement, right? Because financially independent, I mean, I think you said that very well. You can be independent but not be retired. When you're working, you're working to appease somebody else, right? Like whether it's the boss says Monday to Friday, or the advertiser that says 12 podcasts a year, or whatever the commitment is. I think that the flexibility comes when you don't have commitments. I mean, so many people get into business thinking, oh, I'm going to just choose my own schedule.
2: No. And all these things, that's not what I thought the case. That too.
1: Yeah, you're not choosing your schedule, because by the way, at 8:30 on Sunday, you're there working, putting together all the things that need to happen for the week. And you have to do it before the week starts. And that's where it's commanding your time. And then you have, I love the hippie artist people that somehow they pull it off financially. And they're like, they just put themselves in the work and they paint and whatever. And then they're like, I'm going for a walk now because I'm out of inspiration. Mm-hmm. And then they walk for 3 months. And it's like, wow, how do you pull that off? And again, they're massively organized. It's kind of a creating, consuming sort of conversation. But I did have like, there are ways to maybe test it. And we often take how much money do you make a month? I make $5,000 a month. Therefore, it's 12 months of the year. Therefore, you make $60,000. Mm-hmm. So that's how much money you have to work on every month. Well, if you took that same 12 months and you really wanted to work 10 months and take July and August off, mm-hmm. you can just adjust the calculation. And as long as the work guarantees to return in September, which often mm-hmm. is not the case in real life.
2: Yeah.
1: But if the work does, maybe you could pull it off and maybe you could say, okay, well, I need $5,000 a month for all 12 months. So in 10 months, I need to make $60,000. By the way, now I need to make $6,000 a month. So I have enough money so I can take July and August off. That's just calculations. And that becomes a little bit of the freedom I think that you're talking about.
2: Yeah. I mean, even for me, it's been a little bit easier to determine, okay, if I did want to take some actual substantial time off, how would I go about that? And over the past almost 10 years of me running my business, it's been very clear what my slow months are. You know, sometimes it does take a long time to figure out what the rhythm of your business is. And also my business has shifted in terms of what I do and how I earn money over the years. But consistently, the summer is always very slow, which is actually kind of convenient. Who doesn't like to have an open summer? But still, I am still one of those people that I'm still not quite ready to let go and say no when an opportunity arrives in my inbox. So, you know, yeah, you have to be really clear on, can I afford it? And are you actually ready? Or do you just need a vacation? Because I feel like often when I talk to people who are, oh, I'm thinking of doing getting into the FIRE movement, or I want to take a sabbatical. Do you actually need that much time off, or do you just need some time off? Because often I feel like it's because you're overworked, you're burnt out, and all you can think of is like, I just don't want to work anymore. Totally understand. Is it more realistic to maybe take 2 or 3 weeks off and then see if that's maybe all you need and then go back to work and then maybe do another 2 or 3 weeks off? Because sometimes I need a year off. You're like, really? What are you going to do all year?
1: Yeah, I don't know. That's crazy. But at the same time, I know that for me, it's 10 days is the number before I start to decompress. So people will say, well, I'm going to go do a course. And so then they take the day off, then they go start the course, they work hard through the course, they pass the test, they come back to work. Mm-hmm. But they didn't have any time off in there.
2: Yeah.
1: I guess, is that the accept how you feel about it, to be honest with yourself, where it's like, okay, but I'm going to take 10 days and I'm going to decompress. And mm-hmm. then I'm going to go do my course, learn my other language, whatever it is. Mm-hmm. And then when that's done, I'm going to take a little bit of time to decompress again. Because even if it's a love affair,
2: it's
1: still work.
2: It's still work. Your brain is still operating. You're not, you know, actually relaxing or just getting it. You're still in a work mode.
1: And they're deciding your schedule, right?
2: Yeah. No, exactly. Exactly. Crazy. But yeah, I just hear from too many people that are like, oh, I want to retire early. And I always ask, why? And usually it's because, they're overworked, burnt out, or they just hate their jobs. So I'm like, well, there's other solutions that are available besides, you know, just being so extreme with your money for a short amount of time that may also have some negative physical and mental health consequences. You could just take a vacation or retrain and get a different type of job in an industry that's not so gruesome, maybe. That's what I did. I mean, I'm like, oh, maybe I should, you know, look into FIRE. And this is when I was 30. And then I realized, actually, I just hate my job. So I think I'm going to change careers. And that's helped a lot.
1: Yeah, isn't that interesting? I had someone offer me the same advice. And they said, well, are you going to retire from radio? And I said, no, I am probably going to do radio my whole life. And then the next question was, but do you need to do it 5 days a week? So maybe your job or career becomes a 2-day-a-week thing.
2: Exactly.
1: And then a whole new lens appears on taking breaks. Okay, there you go. It's mini retirement, or do you even know what you want? JessicaMorehouse.com. Get connected with the book, Everything But Money. Thanks, friend.
2: Thank you.
3: Now this update from the Canadian press. Prime Minister Mark Carney says he expects to speak with U.S. President Donald Trump before Wednesday's tariff deadline. He says the federal government has a plan that will cover all eventualities if the latest round of tariffs is imposed. Federal hearings will be held on Canada's security screening process after a Canadian intern at NATO was arrested on espionage allegations. The public safety minister and other witnesses have been invited to testify. The Canadian Civil Liberties Association and the Criminal Lawyers Association are challenging the constitutionality of a new cash bail system in Ontario. British Columbia's police watchdog says charges won't be laid against the officers involved in two situations where people died. And a Nova Scotia cabinet minister is facing criticism and calls to resign for lyrics he wrote before his time in politics. Critics say the lyrics are hateful towards women and violent. He's apologized for the lyrics on social media. From the Canadian Press, I'm Hannah Stoles.
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1: Canadian music. Boy, we've heard a lot about that social program over the years, haven't we? Well, the good thing is, it's one of those social programs that's brought an awful lot of great entertainment into our lives. It's built people's careers. It's brought Canadian talent around the world. And there's a book about it. It's called Track Changes, The Origin Story of Canadian Music on the Internet. And Cam Gordon is the author, and he's here. And I have the book right here, by the way.
5: Excellent.
1: Now, in this book, it says, Shane, enjoy. Cam.
5: It's personalized.
1: It is personalized. Although it wasn't from you, I should acknowledge it was from Jamie Ellerton, who sent me the book, who went to your book release party and got me the copy. So
5: he was there. Yeah.
1: Very good. Well, yeah. Congratulations on the book and all the writing. It's there's a lot here. Canadian music on the internet. Is it a internet story? Is it a radio story? It is a song story. What's the story, Cam Gordon?
5: I'd say yes to all three of those questions, Shane. It's funny when I try to categorize it. You know, ostensibly it's a book about music, but I think more than anything, it's a book about web culture and about more broadly also our relationship with consumer technology. So my book Track Changes, it looks at in the 1990s and early 2000s, all the different ways that the internet affected pretty much everything about Canadian music. So that was for, you know, the artists themselves, the record labels, but also the retailers. You know, people that work in PR and marketing, and most importantly, the fans too, you know, what it meant in terms of how your relationship with your favorite artists changed. So as I went through, I mean, one of the things that I quickly realized is I'm actually not going to speak to that many musicians for this book, because really who I want to focus on were the people who were building the websites or mobilizing the technology or the bloggers, you know, all the people around the periphery who maybe we don't hear from every day, or maybe we heard from at the time but have forgotten. And they were like a lot of the builders who really, you know, materialize how this, you know, complete sea change and how we consume music and enjoy music, not just in Canada, but it's a reflection of what was happening all over the world. So it was a lot of fun to put together. I'm a huge music fan, but also someone who worked in the tech industry. I came at this from a couple of different ways.
1: I like it. My favorite is the 8-bit iPod on the front. I think that's pretty wicked.
5: It's a classic device.
1: Isn't it, though? And with such a trend now with the shuffles and the sort of no-screen, unplugged music listening from back in the day, one of the questions I had for you, but I don't think it's the case, when I first got the book, was, is this an obituary or is it a resurgence, this book? And I feel like that as people are starting to feel the overwhelm of life, right? We're starting to hear more buzz about phones that are just phones and people going back to the iPod shuffles and all those old ones so they can listen to music without the distraction of life. So maybe it is a resurgence or a reset, less obituary.
5: Yeah, I mean, it's interesting. It took me quite a long time to write this book. So I wrote it over the span of 6 or 7 years. So when I started writing the book, I was working at Twitter as its head of communications for Canada. So we're talking like 2019 or so. This was long before there's change of an ownership of that company and Elon Musk came around. So when I started writing about my point of view on this topic in terms of looking back at the path of technological change, by the time I was done writing it about a year ago, my point of view had actually like flipped, and it kind of touched on what you mentioned in terms of not just like the evolution of, you know, how we went through the iPod era and the Napster era and the BlackBerry era and what that all meant, but also the fact that a lot of this technology went away, and I think people really start to miss it. So it was tough because I didn't want to write a book that was just about like nostalgia. I didn't want to write a book that was about the good old days and we need to go back, because I don't agree with that at all. But at the same time, you know, you layer in things like AI and, you know, kind of the ubiquity of something like Spotify, which, you know, is wildly convenient, but has its detractors for many different reasons, many different valid reasons. And I want to look at this overall and just say, you know, this pace of technological change is neither good or bad, but there's a lot of pieces here, how we got to this point. And maybe, you know, maybe the analog world did have some benefits that we really miss out in terms of, sure, music was a lot more scarce back then, but I would argue our relationship with music was a lot more profound because it was scarce. You know, it took some effort to conceive music. And, you know, you can extrapolate this to television, any piece of art, even like books and literature and whatnot. I mean, I think this, a lot of the themes in the book are applicable to all different areas of like art and just like culture and media in general.
1: The book is called Track Changes, The Origin Story of Canadian Music on the Internet, 1990 to 2010. And Cam Gordon is the guest. Now, let me present you with something that I've observed in my own experience, and maybe it's just me. But I mean, for me, music was a job for a long time. Music was about inventory. It was boxes on a shelf, right? I mean, that was the job I did. I built radio stations and built music libraries. And then I built a business doing it. And so I find myself today... The old world was driving, listening to the radio or listening to CDs or whatever it was, plug in your iPod and listen to all your favorite songs. That was great. That was the drive. I'm driving. It's my music. And with the massive marketing, messaging, music access always now, I find myself driving in silence, the opposite of what it used to be, but that I will instead sit down at home and turn on a live radio station, a podcast, grab that record and go through the effort of setting it on the platter and putting the needle and going through the exercise of choosing music and listening to music. It's like the appliance background wallpaper has now been removed from my life. And unless I'm going to do it, I do it intentionally. And so it feels like it's an absolute flip from the way it used to be back then, which might have more to do with the overwhelm of all the info. But I feel like there's magic to that now because I think people are sitting. They are thumbing through record crates. They are putting the record on the platter, not just like checkbox stream, smart speaker, go.
5: Yeah, well, I was going to say, I mean, you touched on something I've been saying in other interviews and events I've done around the book, just in terms of how our relationship with technology has changed, where whether it's your record player or your CD player or your home computer, you know, the access to the internet used to be something where you had to go to almost like an appliance. You know, it would be in like a specific room of the house. So your record player might be in the den and your computer would be in the computer room. It would have to like load up the computer or throw the record on, you know, the turntable or the CD in the changer. Whereas now everything is not only completely on demand whenever you want it, the entire history of music is right there. It can also be gone in the blink of an eye when you hit like next track, you know? So I think that that more sort of intentional way of consuming media, it's definitely a more like profound and like impactful because you have to work for it a bit. You actually have to take the thing out of the case and sure, you know, 20, 30, 40 years ago to take the record out of the sleeve is not a big deal. Now it does seem like a big deal, you know, where we're so used to just having this in our hand where we're going to hit Spotify, you know, 1 second, then we'll be on TikTok, then we'll be on LinkedIn, then we'll be, you know, texting our friend or be on WhatsApp. And we're just like channeling through all these apps. That is music to like a younger generation where, you know, for a bulk of the people who are consuming music up until really the end of the scope of this book, which is really like the social media era, it was something way more rooted in the physical world. And I do think we're missing something because we don't have that like tangible, almost like hands-on relationship with our music. And again, with our DVDs, with our books and all these things are still around to varying degrees, but they're almost more like collectibles at this point in some cases. And, you know, that's cool too in terms of, you know, we all like to collect items too, but I do think to have a bit of friction to get the music and the culture and the content you want is actually healthy because I think it makes you appreciate it more and maybe think about it in a more deeper manner.
1: Yeah, and you mentioned one way that I hadn't thought of in a long time, which was the CD changer, how you would preload your carousel of 5 or 8 CDs whatever, and then you would listen to all of them, whether it was on shuffle or whatever, and that experience, again, the tactile effort that goes into it. I have an invitation. First of all, the book is Track Changes, The Origin Story of Canadian Music on the Internet. Cam Gordon, give it a Google, you'll find it. We'll put a link in the podcast, by the way, to it as well. If you think that you're really plugged into your music and you're, I know the music, I listen to the music, I love the music. When the song starts, ask yourself what song just played. And I'm willing to bet that you never know what the song you just listened to before that one was, because we forget so quick because it's just appliance in the background. And when you know the track listings on an album, that's different. Cam Gordon, congratulations on the book. Great stuff, man. Love it.
5: Yeah, thanks so much for having me, Shane. This is great. Wake up.
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1: Three things we learned today, Shane Hewitt and the Night Shift. I am in Ottawa, just south of the city in the village of Merrickville. Ryan O'Donnell is in Calgary and David Hunter in Toronto. Let's be honest, I'm a better nephew than Ryan is. Ryan's Auntie Nick, happy birthday.
29: Happy birthday, Auntie Nikki. Sorry that Shane texted you first.
1: 12 hours before your actual nephew.
29: It's not about when. It's about how. And I think we did the exact same thing. I think we both owe her for the amount of help she's given us in navigating Eric Fair, though.
1: Best.
29: Yeah, she is.
1: There's no doubt about it. One of the things we learned, I am clearly the better family member than Ryan is. That's all I'm saying.
29: To be determined.
1: To be determined. We'll see how it goes. All right, on the show today, also on the podcast that's on the iHeart app and all of your favorite podcast apps, a conversation with our Monday study. Leslie Kelly, Jimmy Zoomer has joined us like they do every Monday to talk about big stories, get everybody's thoughts from Montreal to Saskatchewan. With a trade deal deadline looming, they weighed in on the tariffs that hurt Canadians.
2: When China had tariffs on our canola, it was devastating. Like, there was no, we couldn't even break even on our canola. And if that were to happen with the US, if they closed the border for our canola oil, primarily all of the canola that comes off of my farm goes to a crush plant, and then that oil is shipped south. And that would be devastating. You would lose family farms if that were to happen.
1: I always imagine, like, there's little canola flowers and you're, like, milking the canola flowers to get the oil out. You know, like you milk a cow.
2: It's pretty close.
1: It's like that. I'm a farmer. I don't know these things. Jimmy Zubris, you're in Montreal. Have you ever milked a canola?
3: I've never seen a canola. I've never milked a canola. I have no idea what a canola is. But
1: tell me, I mean, you guys are somewhat insulated, but not insulated in Montreal. I mean, you are across the river, so it's not direct. And Montreal is big enough to have a lot of industry built into the big city. But at the same time, your proximity to the States is pretty close, Jimmy.
3: Well, the other thing, too, is if you saw the latest poll that was out on the weekend, out of all the provinces, the Quebec province is the one that's most concerned about the Trump tariffs. So our industries are affected, and you know, it's that uncertainty, it's that terrible thing. And we're going to have a provincial election here in October, and certainly, you know, right now, by the way, who's first in the polls and who's been first in the polls for the last 2 years is the Parti Québécois, where you know, they've promised another referendum and so on. So a little more uncertainty, because obviously referendums come with uncertainty, whether no matter what side you're on. So I think we're in for a little bit tough times, and already we're seeing, you know, the prices on everything going up. So it's going to be a tough, a tough couple of years.
1: Wednesday is the deadline, at least the threatened deadline, for tariffs plus the new deal of trade Canada-United States. We will see what comes of that in the next couple of days. There will be no shortage of conversation around it, that's for sure. Shane Hewitt and the Night Shift, three things that we learned today. Handy Andy Barrar was on. Ryan and I agree that there is nothing more satisfying than pulling lint out of the dryer. He said, you'd got to do it. It's a fire hazard, but what do you do with it?
4: Yeah, we're going to be talking about dryer lint, and I'm surprised at how many people don't clear the lint filter on their dryer. You're supposed to do it after each cycle and to make sure that you remove it. The question is, what do you do with all that dryer lint? A lot of people will throw it away, but it's actually a very resourceful type of material that you could use. One thing that my uncle taught me to use it for is a fire starter. So for fireplaces or a fire pit, if you take that lint, it makes a great fire starter. What he got me to do, and I call this I kind of got inspired by my uncle, is he would take the toilet paper roll, that cardboard roll, and he would make it into like a little canister, and then he puts the lint inside of there, closes it up, and then he'll keep that for when we go camping to start the fire. So that's a really great little hack if you want easy fire starter, especially if you're out camping a lot. Another thing you could use it for is a compost material for your garden, because it's rich in carbon and it absorbs a lot of moisture. So people will put it inside of their garden. Another great tip, this one I recommend everyone do, is if you have a lot of the dryer lint, what you do is you put it around the perimeter of your plant containers before you put the soil in. And what that does is it helps hold the moisture before it actually comes out of the bottom. And that's just a great way to retain the moisture inside of your soil. Yeah, there's a lot of great uses for dryer lint. Another thing that people will use it for is to clean their garden tools. Because if you get it, you can get put some, alcohol on it, and then clean your sears and all the other kind of metal objects that you have inside of your shed. And you could also use it to suppress weeds. So if you pull a weed out, you can stuff it in with that dryer lint to make sure that the weeds won't come back.
1: It's really amazing. Handy Andy Barrar and dryer lint. You do have to be careful what kind of products you use in the dryer too, because of, you know, perfumes and chemicals and things. But it's on the podcast, Shane Hewitt and the Night Shift, on the iHeart app. It's free to download. Make sure you grab it. Tupac Shakur. There's a new court case that has started. to charge a man with his death. We had Eric Alper on talking about it.
0: He'd already sold millions of records. He already starred in Juice and Poetic Justice and written poetry that university literature courses still teach today. I worked at a company called Koch, which then went to Entertainment One, and we bought Death Row Records. My first, I think, 5 or 6 gold albums that we got after that were all like Tupac. It was selling and selling and selling. And the fact that all these years later, we're still talking about him, not only about the fact that he's something mythic, about this human being that is still overshadows hip hop and rap music and thus pop music, but especially with the reopening again of the court case that started today, it's kind of wild that we're still talking about it all these years later.
1: Eric Alper is here, and there is a new court case that has started with somebody accused of killing and setting up the killing of Tupac Shakur. Now, this has been the mystery. This has been the tabloid paper. Elvis is alive. Someone saw him in a park. Right? Like, this has been the thing for the Gen Xers. Who did it? Who shot Tupac? Who shot Biggie? And now there's the new case about it. And the guy himself, Eric, like, is bigger legend than his death? I don't know.
0: Yeah. I mean, we're all still trying to go after that one question that's outlived an entire generation of music fans, is who was really in that white Cadillac? There's been a number of people that has been, you know, kind of the person of interest. Witnesses wouldn't talk. Key witnesses kept dying. There was 4 of them so far that have died over the course of these 30 years. And the investigation itself has had some real problems. Even the police department has acknowledged the fact that it's built on a decades-long investigation, pointing to things like multiple detective reports that contradict one another. They're so different between one person to the next. And all the while, the music keeps getting bigger and bigger and bigger.
1: Tupac Shakur, it's a myth and a legend at this point. There's a court case that is happening about it. And will the outcome satisfy everybody's needs to know? Or will it just be ignored because it compromises the entire myth around it? Shane Hewitt and the Night Shift. There you go. 3 things that we learned today. You can grab our podcast. It's on the iHeart app. It's on all of the podcast apps, but the iHeart app gives you live streaming, messaging, and so much more, plus free music channels, which is worth it to get. No matter which way you listen, please do hit the subscribe button. That would be awesome. We would appreciate that. And also share the stories and conversations that your friends will like with them. I would be grateful for that. We'll be right back with more.

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7: From the National Newsroom of the Canadian Press, I'm Hannah Stoles. The deadline is approaching after U.S. President Donald Trump threatened to impose 50% levies on a range of Canadian goods starting Wednesday. Dairy farmers of Canada warned last week against any concessions on dairy, arguing that a bad deal is not worth the cost. The Canadian Beekeepers Federation said Monday the tariff would be devastating and would likely cause prices to crash and force farms into bankruptcy. Prime Minister Mark Carney says he expects to speak with U.S. President Donald Trump before the Wednesday deadline. Demolition is underway at Tumbler Ridge in northern BC, the site of a deadly mass shooting this year. The provincial and federal governments earlier pledged funding to remove the building and replace it with a new school elsewhere. Eight victims died in the February 10th mass shooting by 18-year-old Jessie Van Rootselaar, including her mother and brother, who were killed in the nearby family home. Police say she then killed herself as officers closed in. CEO of TKMS, Oliver Bouchard, says vying for the Canadian Navy submarine contract was the toughest experience of his life. Bouchard says Ottawa's eight-month naval procurement put him and the company through a wild ride to win what would be its largest contract ever. He says normally that process would last at least 2 or 3 years. Canada and TKMS are entering into negotiations, which could take somewhere from 6 to 18 months to fully complete. Health Canada has approved elinzanetant to treat moderate to severe hot flashes and night sweats in breast cancer patients. Dr. Christine Bresden-Maisley is an oncologist at Toronto Cine Health. She says the drug has been proven effective.
8: We saw from all the data that's been presented that it significantly improves those hot flashes for women, but because of that, they actually sleep better.
7: Oncologists treat the cancer by blocking the body's production of estrogen, often triggering symptoms such as hot flashes and night sweats. The drug is a non-hormonal medication that reduces those symptoms by directly targeting neurons that can become hyperactive with a lack of estrogen. Colombian superstar Shakira made a surprise visit to earthquake-damaged Colombian schools. She committed to help rebuild at least 10 schools in a remote and hard-hit region of her home country. The singer also announced pledges of $500,000 each from Global Citizen and Live Nation towards the cause. The 7.4 magnitude quake on August 10th struck a vast swath of western Colombia, killing at least 287 people and destroying more than 26,000 dwellings. The death of actress Hayden Panettiere has left her fans in mourning. Many remembered her as an inspiration, noting she was able to portray characters that really touched people. For Mondo Allen, a longtime fan of the 36-year-old two-time Golden Globe nominee, her work will not be forgotten.
9: It really resonated with me, and I think, you know, I would definitely love to say that she really did have a huge impact on me, on Noah, my family.
7: Police have said foul play does not appear to have been a factor. This is the Canadian Press. In sports, Leila Fernandez of Laval, Quebec, and women's doubles partner Sarah Arani of Italy have advanced to the round of 16 at the Cincinnati Open. The winners will play Chan Hoi-Ching of Taiwan and Maya Joint of Australia. The Toronto Blue Jays are opening a three-game series tomorrow, visiting the AL East leading Rays. O.J. Briggins, who won a Super Bowl with the Baltimore Ravens before waging an unwielding battle against ALS, has died at the age of 54. He was diagnosed with ALS, also known as Lou Gehrig's disease, in 2007. He and his wife, Chanda, formed the Briggins Brigade Foundation, an organization whose mission is to equip, encourage, and empower those afflicted with the disease. And Los Angeles Lakers Governor Jeannie Buss is legally contesting her siblings' plan to sell the family's remaining 17.8% minority ownership stake in the team to Josh Kushner and Bob Iger, according to a letter obtained by the Associated Press. From the Canadian Press, I'm Hannah Stolz.
4: Hollywood mourning the loss of actress Hayden Panettiere. NBC's Steve Patterson reports a rep for the 36-year-old confirming her death.
5: Police in Greenville, South Carolina, saying they responded to a report of an unresponsive female, later identified as Panettiere. She was pronounced dead at the scene. Overnight, her father calling her tragic passing an unimaginable loss, writing she was an incredible light and a force of nature.
4: Panettiere, known for her roles in the NBC sci-fi series Heroes, the musical drama Nashville, and Scream, the horror franchise. She also appeared in Remember the Titans, Raising Helen. Ally McBeal, the actress who had been open about her struggles with drugs and alcohol in the past, leaves behind an 11-year-old daughter.
10: What is happening to me?
11: Did you miss me, Spidey?
4: Spider-Man Brand New Day still swinging its way to millions at the box office. The fourth film in the Tom Holland-led franchise grabbing $70 million in its third weekend in theaters to secure first place once again. It's made over $2 billion worldwide and showing no signs of slowing down. Meantime, the end of Oak Street making $21 million in its first weekend in theaters.
12: I'm a sucker for you.
4: The Jonas Brothers are heading out on tour again this fall. After playing three previously announced shows at Madison Square Garden, the trio will kick off their Burning Up tour all over again, September 25th in Boston. The trek will take them to 45 cities across North America. The group will wrap up the tour December 21st in their native New Jersey. That's entertainment. I'm Jennifer Polsoni.
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13: What do you do with an old Canadian flag? In front of my house, when I bought the house, there's a flagpole. And there is a flag on it. And it's time to get a new one. And so I thought, okay, how does this work? Do you just go to the dollar store? I'd like something that lasts a little longer. So I know there's some amazing flag stores and flag folks we've had on the show before. Patriotism and people buying Canadian flags. So I'll probably go that route. I'd like something that's going to last. But mine's looking a little faded. Not tattered, though. I'm not at a point where it's like tattered and I'm like I'm misrepresenting my Canadian heart. But what do you do with that stuff? How does this stuff work? Turns out there actually is a way to do it. I had no idea. And joining me now is Nick McCarthy, Director of Marketing Communications and Community Outreach, Beechwood Cemetery, National Cemetery of Canada. And the Canadian flag, it's important. I was shocked to read that burning it is actually one of the things that's included. I don't think that's the best way to go. How does this work, Nick? What do we do with old flags?
14: Well, so, yeah, I know it sounds a little shocking, but essentially there are three different ways, right? When you're looking at the Canadian flag, we know that we want to fly it when it's proper. We know we want to fly it when it's not tattered or torn or that it's not orangey. You drive around, you see it, and you kind of alluded to that. But there's three recognized ways now through Heritage Canada to do it. One is to grab scissors and cut them into primary colors. And that's the most traditional way to get rid of
13: old flags. How does that work?
14: Well, that's the question. So you would just take your flag down. You would cut it into red and white. You would cut the maple leaf out and essentially cut it into strips. Oh. And then just throw it out.
13: Okay. That feels wrong.
14: Yes. A lot of people have an issue like taking a pair of scissors to our flag. But the other way is to burn it privately. And that's doing in your backyard, just quietly. A lot of veterans end up doing that. A lot of current serving members do that. It's quite common. And a lot of Legion members, you'll often hear them collect some flags to do it. Mm-hmm. But a few years ago, we decided as the National Cemetery of Canada that we needed to provide a service to all Canadians from coast to coast to coast. And because we have a crematorium on site, and it has, and there's a whole bunch of regulations around it, but it does have the ability to sort of clean the air. We decided a few years ago to start this Under the Maple Leaf program. And so our goal is to give dignified give flags a dignified final chapter, and we collect them all year round. And then once a year, we have a big service that we invite the public to, and they can either bring the flag or deliver their flags beforehand. And it's quite a meaningful way to end it. And then we

0: One of our Canadian casket makers, Northern Casket, actually provides a custom-made casket for this event.
1: Oh, wow.
0: And so we put it into this beautifully handmade fourth-generation Canadian company casket, and then we have our military members who serve on-site actually walk it off. You won't actually see the cremation happen because we do it in private. However, it does give you that moment where you can thank your flag, you can put it in, and it gives more of a ceremonial aspect. So the reception has been phenomenal. We've had flags from coast to coast to coast. We've had people sharing where their flags have flown. One was a flag that an immigrant, a Ukrainian immigrant, received like 30 years ago, and it flew over there. Family homestead. One was given to them on their final day of service and the military. Some are just flags that they have found in their family cottages or in their garages, right? So it's all these really interesting stories, and you get to learn how much this simple flag means to people.
1: It does. It's quite interesting to hear that there is a kind of a cool way, symbolic way to do it. I mean, it's a great opportunity for you guys to get a little exposure and get more involved on a larger scale. I mean, at a cemetery, people kind of go, that's not a fun topic, right? But what the tradition and what it stands for, it feels like, anyway, that, you know, it could plug people back into it, because people wouldn't know that. How do you deal with a flag? I mean, I went to, where was it? It was a grocery store. Oh, it was like a Home Hardware. In and around right before Canada Day, and as you made your purchase, they gave you a free flag, right?
0: Yeah.
1: Like, put this up on your patio in the front. Now, it was a promotional thing. It was a really nice sentiment. I liked the idea. I thought it was really great. But, you know, it's not an expensive flag. It's not going to last very long. But so, like, I think there's a lot of opportunity here for people to be able to do something meaningful, bit of a reset, and think about things differently.
0: Exactly. Like, we tend to sort of really promote people taking a look at their flag either in the spring when you put it up for the first time, or sadly as winter's coming towards the end of the sort of the season, where people remove their private flags. And of course, we cremate our own flags. There's 11 flagpoles at Beechwood Cemetery in four different national cemeteries, or three different national cemeteries within our property. And it gives people this meaningful way to sort of say, okay, this flag has served me. I can do something beneficial. Like, even today, I got a flag in the mail, and we receive them on a regular basis, and small notes saying where it's from, and often just small thank you, saying thank you, I know my flag is now taken care of. So it's very much a personal feeling, and we're so encouraged just by the support that we've received, and just the fact that other partners are coming out saying they want to start collecting flags on our behalf. So again, it's just been a wonderful program to launch.
1: More flags, the better. One of the things that I always remember back in the day driving through America, of course, is the amount of people that had American flags on a pole, off the house, whatever, and more and more and more seeing them here in Canada. And I think that part is really cool. You can get the parliamentary flags that come from the Peace Tower. The current wait list is over 100 years. Good news, most of those people are not going to make it. So that could get accelerated if you wanted to put your name in there. Don't let that deter you. There are other Parliament Hill flags as well. Do you see more of this kind of stuff going on where, like, with organizations like yours, where you've got military involved and, you know, the cemetery involved, that more people are looking for these kinds of flags for a little bit more meaning?
0: We often get asked for our Canadian flags, or we'll have somebody come in and ask to fly a specific flag on a specific day. So we do that on a regular basis now. It's part of our sort of, not core identity, but it's something that we're slowly working on to provide a system. Now it's more sort of like, hey, I'd really like the flag that flew at my grandfather's funeral. Is it possible to get it? Or could you fly this flag for the funeral? It's quite amazing in that sense. Like, you can get the flag from Juneau Beach, you can get the flag from I think Vimy Ridge as well. So there are different places that'll you can get on a list. We've borrowed flags from other places as well for meaningful moments, right, where you raise a flag. Even the first flag we rose for this program was a gift from Vimy Ridge. So a really meaningful moment, right? We're tying in that flag during our ceremony.

0: ceremony. So I do think you're seeing it a lot more, and I think you're seeing people rally behind it as a symbol of identity.
1: Mm-hmm. It's fascinating. I love it. So where does everyone go to connect, Nick, to kind of get more information or to send you guys a flag for your ceremony?
0: Well, so you can either go directly to the Beechwood Cemetery website. It's under the Canadian flag. It's called the program. Really easy to find. You can just Google it. It'll come up. As I mentioned earlier, Heritage Canada has us on the list now of the three different ways to do it. And so people have been promoting that as well. But they can just send it directly to Beechwood under honoring the flag. And you send it to 280 Beechwood Avenue here in Ottawa, Ontario. And we're hoping to work and see if we can get free postage at some point or get Canada Post or Purolator to be a drop zone. But every year gets a little bit bigger, a little bit better. And we're at year three this year. So it's just been wonderful.
1: I love it. Nick McCarthy, thank you very much.
0: My pleasure.
1: This is what you do if you have an old Canadian flag that you need to get rid of.
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1: Joining me for a drink right now is Moshe Lander to have a conversation about the booze. Moshe and I were talking a few weeks ago, and we were talking about, you know, the alcohol bans and all those things. And I am a fan of the open market. I got to tell you, I the booze ban thing drives me nuts. In the beginning, the principle, I got it. Like, I got the principle of it. I get the stick it to the man of the booze bans. Alberta's not doing it. Saskatchewan's not doing it. The three largest provinces are doing it. Moshe, senior lecturer in economics, Concordia University. But if I go with a California wine to a party with my circle of friends, they're going to say, thank you, put it in the corner and not open it. I mean, so like the market will control itself.
15: Yeah, I completely agree with you. So I like to have a glass of wine here and there. And, you know, I'm not drinking U.S. wine. And the logic to me is let that be my decision rather than the government make it my decision. And so I'm very much in agreement with you about, you know, let the free market decide what it does and doesn't want. And I think there's enough anger among Canadians right now that they would just naturally say, I'm going to steer clear of that California Cabernet. And I think that the mistake that politicians made was that by making that decision for all of us, beyond just the fact that it's unfree market-like and it's undemocratic to a certain extent, it's also given leverage to the U.S., over trade negotiations, where they can now say, we will only concede on this point if you put the liquor back on the shelves. If the liquor had always been on the shelves, and we just decided as Canadians, we just don't want to buy it, then they have no leverage to say, well, we will only concede if, because politicians can't make us buy those U.S. wines. So I get the politics of it. I just think it was terrible economics, and somebody should have stopped this.
1: All of the hockey moms and their Josh Cabernet are going to be okay with their Stanley mugs of wine sneaking it into the rink. It's one thing to stick it to $1 billion of booze to the States. These are mostly small operators that are paying the price, though. These are small businesses that are running a vineyard or whatever. This is not all just Jack Daniels, a giant megacorps that are paying the price.
15: Yeah, and let's think carefully, too, about which parts of the country are the ones that are bearing that cost. I think right now what Canadians are upset with is the Trump administration and not Americans in general. And if we are upset with Americans, maybe it's the 100 million Americans that voted for Trump, right? But, you know, I don't think that Canada has truck, let's say, with Democrats or the ones that are trying to hold Trump to account. Well, where are a lot of these vineyards? They're in California, they're in Oregon, they're in Washington. Guess what? They vote overwhelmingly Democrat. And so you're actually basically taking our friends and doing damage to them rather than, fine, you want to skip your Kentucky bourbon because of Mitch McConnell. I get that part. But again, make that your voluntary decision and inform yourself as to which groups of people are supporting which policies or which party that you have a problem with. Again, a blanket ban is just indiscriminate. And so it's going to land not just on the small vineyards or the small producers, but people that would otherwise be your friends. And of course, the worst thing that you can do then is get them angry at you where they say, yeah, these Canadians are crazy or they are difficult to deal with or they are whatever Trump's saying about us. And that can actually make it more harmful then because now we don't have that mutual understanding with the people that also have objections to Trump and his policies.
1: Well, and I don't even find that to be a liberal or conservative statement. It's just that, I mean, the people who are most likely to vote to get the president out in the midterms is going to be the Democrats and all of the upset Republicans. So, like, it's not a political statement to just speak to the obvious and to do that. So I think that's very well said. Is it too little too late at this point? Because we have made it an issue. And if we were to drop the booze ban at this point, there might not be anything coming in return because, you know, the trade irritant, I think of it like prickly, like it's too prickly now. And does it actually get the leverage on paper with a president who has a tendency to throw out the paper anyway?
15: Yeah, I agree. And this was an own goal for us. With negotiating with the U.S., the problem is that the Trump administration is very clearly not pro-free trade. In fact, they're even hostile to free trade. And they really don't seem to care if this agreement falls apart in tatters. So when you're trying to negotiate with that, we keep saying, well, what leverage do we have? It's really difficult to have leverage with somebody who doesn't care about the thing that you're trying to negotiate. They don't have anything to lose. And in their mind, they don't have anything to gain either. So I think that we really did do some harm to us in this area, because what leverage we might have had, we gave up by choosing a topic that really wasn't all that much of a topic. And I think that it's also showing maybe a little bit of unimaginative thinking. It worked to some degree of success in his first term because Mitch McConnell had a little bit of reign over Donald Trump, and he had a little bit of ability to say, hey, that's not the way we do things here in Washington. Now that a lot of those mainstream Republicans have been replaced with MAGA Republicans, they don't have the sway anymore. So we're kind of playing from an old playbook, and they've moved on. So I don't even see this as being something that is a lever point that will get them back to the table or get them to say, yes, we take your point. We see the damage that's being done. Let's rethink the whole thing. And, you know, as we're moving rapidly towards 50% tariffs and an escalation of this trade war, we're going to have to back away from this. And it was even cited by Trump as one of the things that you better fix if you want me to postpone or cancel the 50% tariffs.
1: Is it worth it at this point to just let it go, move on quietly, and try to make it at least appear to appease? I mean, I don't think anybody's really missing it. Let's be honest, Crown Royal and Canadian Club is a lot better than Jack Daniels anyway.
15: Yeah, put it back on the shelves. And even just say, okay, you got us. Here it is. We'll have it back next week. I don't think anybody's going to buy it. I don't think that anybody is salivating at, I'm in withdrawal from my Oregon, you know, white wines. And so I think that, fine, you won this round. Maybe we can move on now to some other topics, please. The only risk, of course, is those that say, hey, when you give in to the bully, they just come back and ask for two the next time. You know, supply management was another one of those things that he cited as cause for the 50% tariff threat. So if we give on this, is he now going to say, all right, now let's talk supply management? Every federal politician has said it's a no-go area. I think that's also misguided policy, but I guess we can only have one at a time where we can debate what's good politics versus good economics.
1: Very true. It is very true. So I have an idea. It's a little bit in the box of shaming, so maybe not a great idea. Put the booze back on the shelf. And you know how the store with wine, Moshe, is like, you know, there's your Australian wine, your Canadian wine, American wine. Do the whole store with an American corner. And have a big flag over it and say, this is American beer. This is, you know, American wine, whatever. And then this is Canadian. And then this is the rest of the world. And reorganize the store. And I say this because I have a friend of mine who had a wine store in Calgary and down in Inglewood, by the way. And they sort their wine not by type or region. They sort it by flavor. So bold wines go here, right? Dry wines go there. And so I think it could work. I think people would hesitate to go to that corner of the store.
15: Absolutely. And I'm going to one up you here then, just so that we can even escalate this further. If you want to break out the U.S. section by region, even, I agree that you can do it by geography. You can do it by map. Also put over top of it the color of the state from which it comes, red or blue. And so if people are really upset at Republicans, then yeah, that bourbon is put in the U.S. section, in the red section of the U.S. section. And then you can say, all right, these are people then that are really going to find it rough going. The Democrat section, the blue section, is one where people can feel maybe a little more comfortable buying stuff. And again, it's sending a clear message to the U.S. that These aren't selling and these are selling. What do you think the difference is between them? And that's why I'd constantly advocate for free trade. You let everything go on our shelves. As long as you put where it's made or what their policies are or what their beliefs are, or what they do or don't do with their human rights and environment and whatever, people will vote and the premium will show just how strongly we feel about a variety of issues. We don't even need polling anymore. It's just a matter of walk a politician or walk an ambassador through a liquor store or a grocery store and say, what do you think's going on here? They'll figure it out pretty quickly. And if not, the businesses will, and they'll start lobbying their own government saying, you're killing us here. Do something.
1: Yeah, I think it's great. I mean, you could even add in the Canadian brand, American owned, into all that too. For the mix, I think Canadians can then have the tools to make the decisions for themselves. Moshe Lander, booze ban in stores, yay or nay? Thanks for being here.
15: Anytime.
13: Now this update from the Canadian press. The deadline is approaching after U.S. President Donald Trump threatened to impose 50% levies on a range of Canadian goods starting Wednesday. Prime Minister Mark Carney says he expects to speak with the president before the deadline. Demolition is underway at Tumbler Ridge in northern BC, the site of a deadly mass shooting this year. The provincial and federal governments earlier pledged funding to remove the building and replace it with a new school elsewhere. CEO of TKMS, Oliver Bouchard, says vying for the Canadian Navy submarine contract was the toughest experience of his life. Health Canada has approved elinzanetant to treat moderate to severe hot flashes and night sweats in breast cancer patients. Colombian superstar Shakira made a surprise visit and pledged to help rebuild at least 10 schools in earthquake-damaged Colombia. And the death of actress Hayden Panettiere has left her fans in mourning. The two-time Golden Globe nominee died at the age of 36, and police say foul play does not appear to be a factor. From the Canadian Press, I'm Hannah Stolls.
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1: It's date night. That means Tony Tedesco is here. Jen Kirsch is here dating, whether you're single or you're married, and not necessarily with other people, but with the people you need to spend time with. I would even throw into that some friends. So what are you going to do for date night? Now, the conversation started today was an article about being basically having room for yourself inside a relationship. Now, we're not talking about the sleeping part, like the sleep divorce thing, but two separate lives, which raises the question, how many people are in a relationship? Is it you, me, and us? Or how does that all work? Tony Tedesco, how does it work in your mind?
2: I'm going to start by saying that not everyone is built for the same amount of independence, right? Like, I know I'm not. This is a great article, and it's very important that we look at that kind of, we each have our own lives and we come together. But I'm also one of those people. I'll admit that when I'm really into someone, my instinct is actually the opposite. I want to text them. I want to tell them everything, spend all my free time with them. And so in this case, I guess the challenge isn't to create distance. It's just making sure that I don't stop being my own person along the way.
1: Very good. Jen Kirsch, what does it look like for you, you, me, and us?
3: Well, for me in a relationship, I think that when I am my most independent self, and what I mean by that isn't going out alone all the time. What I mean is doing the things that I normally do, whether I'm in a relationship or not, that bring me joy and make me me, whether it be working, writing, going to Pilates or doing on the Peloton, reading my books. These are things that I want to maintain when I'm in a relationship or not. And also having alone time to see my friends without any jealousy or questioning of where you are and having a sense of trust. I think by doing the combination of all those things, all which bring me joy, by the way, allow me to be a better partner in a relationship and allow me to have more almost rapport with my partner because there's things to actually talk about outside of ourselves. My struggle in the past and a struggle I see just from a relationship expert standpoint with couples is codependence is all fine and good if you're both in the same place and you love that and one's not suffocating the other. However, when something goes wrong, if and when something goes wrong, you tend to make it a lot harder on yourself by not having these other things to go into, whether that be your friendships, your books, these healthy ways to escape and feel whole.
1: Okay. All of this makes total sense to me. I guess my question comes down to then this. How is it that we navigate? I think careers is a nice, easy way to talk about it. Like some people in their jobs would be like, I don't care where I work or what I do when I'm away from you, as long as I get to come home for you. So I'll just go work at this other job and dedicate that because it develops us. And some people have careers that they want to chase. And at one point in time, one partner's like, yep, we're going to focus on your career right now. We're going to focus on your career right now. Right? There are all different ways that couples navigate the priority, but in that case, it's very centered. And there are some people who are like, my career matters. I will leave you if it means that I have an opportunity elsewhere. And Tony, I think that that's where this kind of gets tangled up. And you can transfer in or out shell game style, career, focus, time, friends, all the other things. I mean, that seems like two very different makeups to me.
2: Absolutely. One of my favorite things that happened in my life was in my mid-20s. I wanted to go back to school. Bit of a career change, do something cool. And it's amazing to have a partner who has like no interest in the same things or at least that type of career that mm-hmm. you would. This person loved political science. I wanted to go become a rock jock but also become a cheerleader.
1: Not a mason, just to be clear. Like a radio DJ.
2: DJ, anything like that. I wanted to work in radio.
1: Well, before you continue that, let me add on, because there was a guy I went to school with at Red Deer College. His name was Bob, and we were all 20 going to theater studies, but Bob was in his 30s, and he was already a carpenter. And so when you get to know Bob, you're like, what are you doing here, Bob? And he would tell the stories about, you know, well, my wife's working and I'm going back to school. And then when I went to radio school, there was another guy. He was older. Exact same story. They were already married. They already had careers. And then going back to it, and he had said, oh, yeah, my wife's working right now, so I can do this for a couple of years. It's remarkable.
2: Yeah, the woman I was dating was an academic. She was in university, and she was a cheerleader. Not only did she support this idea that I'm going to go do this now, she was a cheerleader. And it's amazing that two people that have very separate lives in so many ways, different friends, different mentalities, different politics, even for that matter. And, you know, to be able to support each other in that way is amazing. So you can be two separate people and come together on an idea.
1: And still be two separate people.
2: Yeah.
1: Okay, Jen. So in that, I mean, this is making sacrifice and working together for what seems to be the common good, the common goal.
2: Right.
1: I don't subscribe to 50-50 in relationships. I subscribe to 100-100. And I don't think you can bring 100 of yourself to the relationship unless you have some life outside. You have some
3: Absolutely.
1: Stories to tell, some learning.
3: We have to be realistic here and think about kind of where we're coming at. So for myself, I'm a millennial. So for me, it's very common where a lot of millennials are not married, love the independence, have put career first, you know, have put the hobbies. And you think of a millennial girl, it's like very matcha lattes and Pilates and self-care and all these little things, which are little isms. But when we look at some of the different generations, what you want and expect are different. So obviously having these conversations. And yes, I love the idea in theory of us against the world, but I think you need to grow in a relationship and grow as a person, and you get that by having your independence outside of it. But one thing I really want to highlight that I brought up at the beginning of this segment is what's so key, at least for myself, is allowing that, not taking that independence personally. And if your ego is feeling hurt or you're feeling insecure about it, or you start to feel like so many other things are taken a priority and you're pushed aside, it's very healthy to have a conversation. But it shouldn't be, oh, now you have ballet classes every Tuesday night. What am I going to do on Tuesday night? Okay, I'm going to now blow up your phone, call you, start up issues on Tuesday before you go, so you're not going to want to go anyway. And these are these little things that we do subconsciously that maybe the other partner takes note of that really ruptures the relationship.
1: Tony, I should apologize for causing problems in our relationship before you go to ballet class on Tuesday. Sorry about that, buddy.
2: Yeah, no problem.
1: Jen's right, though, right? Like, I mean, that's where the insecurity, the attack, like, that's to me sounds over-attached, Tony.
2: Yeah, space feels different when you are secure. I have to bring up my best friends in this. I have a lot of respect for their marriage. They do a ton of stuff together. They have the same nerdy hobbies. They're going to hear that and say, he called us nerds. But they also have their own lives.
1: Don't worry. They'll be like, Tony goes to ballet.
2: Yeah. Her work takes her all over the place, all over the world. But he'll still go visit friends. She'll do her own thing. Nobody's keeping score. And I think that's the main thing there. Just last week, they had tickets. They were supposed to go to a concert together, and he couldn't make it. And the two of them texted me and said, hey, what are you doing on whatever what night it was, Thursday night? Would you mind going with Leslie to this concert? Because it was a long drive and he couldn't take the day off of work. And I had a great time with my best friend's wife, just hanging out and listening to music and then talking afterwards. And she left first thing in the morning. I didn't even say goodbye, get a chance to say goodbye. But they're secure enough to let that happen. And I know a lot of people that are not. I know that there was a point in time that I was not secure enough to do something like that. And, you know, it doesn't have to become a threat. It's just friendship. It's just things that we're doing. You know, some people are taking separate vacations.
1: Yeah. See, yeah, I get that too, but I don't get it at the same time. So I like, bring your best self is my conclusion that I've learned from you guys in this conversation is, what does it take to bring my best self? And I think we all got to be a little bit honest on, are we actually hiding from the relationship? Are our batteries a little low? Do we need to recharge? And that's okay if you do. But, you know, it's interesting. Separate lives. I still subscribe to 100-100, man. That's the way to go in my eyes. Jen Kirsch, Tony Tedesco. Date night. Thank you, my friends.
2: Thank you.
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1: Dr. Sylvain Charlebois, food professor. Sylvain, there was an interesting post from the BBC about a Mars bar. I don't know if you saw this. A lady,
22: yes.
1: She found a Mars bar from the early 90s and compared it to a Mars bar of today.
22: Yes.
1: Yeah, your shrinkflation, evident in that. But I mean, how big does a Mars bar have to be, truly? But
22: yeah,
1: Mars
22: cares about people's weight. How much chocolate do you need? How much sugar do you need?
1: A diet chocolate bar.
22: Come on. There's no compassion for companies these days. My goodness.
1: Trying to save the day. It's awesome.
22: But I mean, I think it has happened to all of us. You know, once in a while you find something, you know, in the bottom of a cupboard in a drawer, and all of a sudden you realize, my goodness, the old days, everything was big in the old days, everything's small now.
1: So much has changed, right?
22: Yeah, absolutely. Small is beautiful.
1: It was a cute little story, but it just was evident about, you know, 30 years later, how much stuff has changed.
22: We survey consumers all the time, all the time. And we ask them about, you know, the things that irks them a lot. And shrinkflation is, after inflation, of course, after higher prices, shrinkflation is the one thing that irks most people. They hate it because they feel they've been betrayed. Even though all the information is on the package, there's no fraud there. There's no fraud. It's there. But it's just when you realize that things have actually shrunk and they've kept the same price, and sometimes they actually increase the price, people just don't like that.
1: I spent some time in Alberta on my daughter's farm. A lot of time staring cows in the face.
22: No, they were staring at you.
1: They do. It's weird. Yes. Cost of a cow and calf, $11,000 right now.
22: Yes.
1: At auction. That's a lot. That's more than double what it used to be. I know chicken price also on your agenda. Now, a couple of years ago, we would have talked about the cost of cows and the fact that, you know, you're a 2-year cycle really for a cow to be born, then it grows and it chews a lot of grass, stares at you a little bit, and then a couple of years before it can have a baby and so on and so forth. Yeah. So replenishing the herd takes time. It's been a few years now.
22: Yeah, it's up 2.5% this year.
1: Is it? Yeah, because I was thinking... Yeah. I was thinking about those conversations as I'm looking at this herd of cows going, okay, well, is this a good investment or not?
22: I wonder what the status is. You want to invest in cattle?
1: Yeah, I do. Yeah, totally.
22: Yeah. I think the best investment you can actually do for you and your family is to buy a side of beef or a quarter of beef, because you're going to save a lot more than going to the grocery store. But, I mean, buying cattle is tough because you need credit. Yeah, it's a lot of money. And that's the one reason why... the herd hasn't grown all that much, or not as fast as many expected. Back in 2014, the same thing happened, and the herd really got built up again because credit was easy. Not right now. It's much tougher. Lots of bankruptcies. Banks are more careful, and people are retiring. So younger folks come in with a credit rating that is lower. So people don't realize that the cattle industry is a very cash-driven, cash-intensive sort of industry, and so that's why it's been tough. But if you want to invest into cattle, sure, you get a lot of money now, but you have to think 2 years ahead. If you actually go in now, it's a 2-year cycle, so what's going to happen in 2 years from now, it's hard to predict.
1: Well, I do have a great history of buying high and selling low, so this is great.
22: that's a good start. If you do that most of the time, and most people don't. But if you do most of the time, then you're good.
1: Yeah, hopefully buy low.
22: My kid's going to business school this fall in Montreal, and she asked me, Dad, what's the one thing I need to remember? Buy low, sell high. That's it. The rest is easy.
1: But the chicken is also one.
22: Actually take care of it. You can actually have someone else take care of it. I mean, there are lots of Canadians that actually own cattle in the U.S. and Mexico.
1: And so, interesting.
22: Yeah, absolutely. And in fact, actually, there are many Canadians that actually own land in the United States and Mexico as well to grow all sorts of stuff. The cattle industry is a globalized industry. Mainly in North America, but it's very global. And so when you have a big player in Canada, chances are they're also playing in the United States and Mexico as well.
1: Mm. Yeah. Tell me about chicken, because I know it's on your list of things that could get screwed up real quick here.
22: Yeah, chicken. So we're just about to start thinking about back to school. We're a few weeks from now, and chicken is often a good choice for parents looking for cheap proteins. And I have some bad news for you. The chicken farmers of Canada are struggling to produce enough chicken. They've increased production by 6%. They're doing the best they can, but they still can't keep up. Why? Because, well, people moving away from beef. They're looking at chicken. Chicken demand is up and prices are up. We're actually importing a lot more chicken from the United States. But the thing is, Shane, there's an easy fix. All you need to do is to get the Minister of Ag to call the Minister of Global Affairs to say, let's allow more chicken in the country for, say, 7-8 weeks until we actually allow chicken farmers to produce more chicken, because it's a quota system. And so right now you do wonder, okay, so why aren't they producing more chicken? And if I were the Minister of Ag in Canada, I certainly would ask that question, because there's an easy fix. But if you actually make chicken more expensive, that affects most families, because most families do eat chicken.
1: I thought you were going to say all you have to do is play a little Barry White in the hen house. You know
22: that song?
1: Barry White, yeah, Marvin Gaye. Come on, we got some good work to do there.
22: Rest in peace, Barry White.
1: The sexiest of the sexy.
22: Yeah.
1: So I guess what you're saying is basically, as opposed to bailing out the boat with chickens, plug the leak, right? Give it time to.
22: Exactly. Right?
1: Is that what you're saying? Is that like we just can't replenish fast enough when things are changing? Right,
22: there's some really bad things about supply management, but the worst thing is not being responsive to market shifts. It takes a long time. We're seeing in cottage cheese, by the way, a lot of people, fans of cottage cheese out there, they go to a grocery store and often they're out of it because their demand is up. And it's a quota system. So farmers are very careful. They don't want to increase production until they know for sure people are going to be eating more cottage cheese forever. And now we were learning this week that Gay Leave is investing, building a new facility. That's rare. A greenfield project in food processing in Canada is rare. So thank goodness for Gay Leave, a dairy co-op has decided to invest $200 million in a new facility in Ontario to make what? Cottage cheese.
1: Really, hey?
22: Oh, yeah. Absolutely.
1: Have they considered advertising on the Toronto Maple Leafs jerseys?
22: Well, that's the farmers. The farmers have the money. Gay Leave actually is in business. But here's the thing about Gay Leave. I like that co-op because it's dairy-owned. 1,200 dairy farmers actually are participating in Gay Leave. And Gay Leave is very innovative. It's nimble. It's smaller than most dairy processors. But they do good work, to be honest. And so when I learned that they were building a brand new facility in Ontario, I was really happy.
1: Would you say that's really the fundamental problem, is a lack of ability to respond in a timely manner across this whole conversation?
22: Absolutely. Innovation. Yeah. Number one victim with supply management, innovation and adaptability. That's really, people are focusing too much on retail and prices. Yes, it's a problem, but the biggest problem is innovation and adaptability. Yep.
1: And small chocolate bars.
22: And small chocolate bars. Exactly.
1: There we go. Dr. Sylvain Charlebois at Food Professor on Twitter. 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You're going to love it. Thank you, brother.
22: All right. Take care.

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11: To reach a deal before the U.S. hits Canada with new tariffs. 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
12: Is there a deal with Canada? Do you have anything to present to the president?
11: And what's Ottawa's backup plan? Growing concerns over the routine shot more parents are refusing for their newborns.
13: The incidence seems to be increasing.
11: And the sound of victory. Which Canadian school conquered a global bagpiping competition and how the performance made history.
14: I've felt it in other years, but I'm not sure I've ever.

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1: Good evening. We begin with breaking news. A one-line statement from the Prime Minister's office late today confirms the Prime Minister and U.S. President spoke this afternoon about the ongoing trade negotiations. But there is no word tonight whether the two sides are any closer to a deal. And now, just mere hours left to reach an agreement before another round of devastating new U.S. tariffs come into effect right after midnight on Wednesday. CTV senior political correspondent Michael Couture on the roadblocks. And what made today's round of negotiations different?
2: How are talks going with Canada?
3: Trade talks went to a new level and a new location today. Canadian and American trade representatives took negotiations to the office of Howard Lutnick, and the U.S. Commerce Secretary sat in on the 1 hour and 45 minute long meeting. It's the longest the two sides have negotiated since talks intensified over the last 2 weeks.
2: Ambassador Beer, is there a deal with Canada?
3: When the two sides emerged, it was clear there's more left to do.
4: We're going to continue working. Our job is not yet done.
5: How do you feel it's going, Minister?
6: What's the biggest sticking point, Minister?
3: A part of that work could be done by Prime Minister Mark Carney, who said,
7: frankly, we'll have opportunities over the next 48 hours to discuss in more detail as the negotiations go forward, and I think that's the best forum.
3: Canadian officials tell CTV News the relief on sectoral tariffs being offered by the U.S. doesn't go far enough. Lowering tariffs on the steel, aluminum, auto, and lumber sectors has been a key demand by Canada, and the level of tariffs is a matter of survival for the automotive industry.
8: 10-15%, especially if it's baked in, especially if it's long-term, those companies will give up.
3: One U.S. source says the American side might consider a 12.5% tariff on autos.
9: Ontario will be prepared for any and every scenario, but this is why I have been pushing so hard for a united Team Canada response to this attack.
3: The deadline for a deal is less than 48 hours away and could impact up to $28 billion worth of Canadian exports to the U.S. The Canadian Chamber of Commerce says that would be devastating for small and medium-sized businesses. Omar.
1: All right, Michael Couture in Washington for us again tonight. Mike, thanks. Let's bring in CTV's chief political correspondent, Vashi Capellos. Vashi, there is a sense that the discussions are intensifying, but is there a potential backup plan if there is still no deal before Wednesday when those tariffs kick in?
10: Hi, Omar. Well, multiple sources in the federal government tells me that they are trying to figure out a relief package for businesses that will be impacted should these Section 338 tariffs be applied, materialize as of August the 19th. They're doing that. The negotiating team is, in fact, doing that at the same time as these negotiations are going on. And they are proven to be more challenging than the relief that was kind of figured out when it comes to those Section 232 tariffs. Those apply to specific sectors. These apply to a myriad of sectors should they materialize, and also really focus on small and medium businesses. So for example, like the business that is making the hockey sticks or the peel on sticky wallpaper, those businesses are very exposed to the US market, and to make them whole again would require very specific surgical tariff relief, and the government is finding that very challenging, I'm told. Though they do intend, should the worst case scenario materialize, these tariffs be applied as of the 19th, to announce a relief package then too, Omar.
1: All right, Vashi, thank you. Another big political story was outside of the capital. After years of negotiations and a deep political divide, Quebec and Newfoundland and Labrador announced a major new energy agreement. But a final deal isn't expected until the end of the year. And as CTV's Garrett Berry tells us from St. John's, there's a major variable to that timeline.
11: This new deal between Quebec, Newfoundland and Labrador and Ottawa has a big bag of goodies. It contains an expansion of the massive Churchill Falls power plant, new power lines into Labrador West, a new development further down the Churchill River, and maybe even a new onshore wind farm. A mega, mega agreement, one that Newfoundland and Labrador hopes will finally leave behind a dreaded 1969 contract that saw this province sell power for less than pennies.
12: We are finally turning the page on one of the darkest chapters in our past.
11: The total spend on the new deal could reach $70 billion. Ottawa will kick in $10 billion. Most of the rest will be paid by Hydro-Québec, who will see the most energy. According to the federal government, this is the biggest clean energy project in North American history.
7: Not waiting to see which way the wind is blowing and end up being storm-tossed by events. Making the weather means building the future that we want.
5: It's the timing of this agreement that creates the most questions here, because we're only weeks away from a Quebec election that threatens to put these negotiations once again upside down.
11: It is still an agreement in principle, and before the ink was dry, Quebec's opposition parties were calling it a crude electoral maneuver. Quebec Premier Christine Fréchette is set to face voters in an election by October 5th. The opposition party Québécois, currently leading in the polls, has previously promised they'll reopen negotiations yet again.
13: What do they offer to Quebecers if it's not this agreement? Where will they find the 10,000 megawatts we are bringing to Quebec with that agreement?
11: Today might mark the unofficial starting gun for Quebec's coming election campaign, and Fréchette said for this agreement to reach the finish line, her Coalition Avenir Quebec must return to power. Garrett Perry, CTV News, St. John's.
1: U.S. President Donald Trump has threatened to attack Oman if it, quote, gets in the way with American efforts to reopen the Strait of Hormuz. Trump's warning, which follows a similar threat back in May, came as the 60-day window for peace talks between the U.S. and Iran closed today without an agreement. Oman, an American ally, is taking a position of neutrality, but is helping to mediate between both countries. Iran says its talks with Oman regarding the Strait of Hormuz are complex but ongoing. And Trump lashed out at another ally over the Iran war today. He says the U.S. will scale back military drills with South Korea for refusing to help the U.S. in the conflict and citing his good relationship with North Korea's leader, Kim Jong-un. The ongoing U.S.-Iran conflict is a driving force behind higher gas prices in Canada and a rise in inflation. The annual rate rose to 3% in July, up from 2.8% in June, and higher than what economists had predicted. Gas prices up more than 25% from a year ago across the country. Nova Scotia had the highest inflation rate at 5%, and Ontario had the lowest at 2%. Well, food inflation was actually down slightly last month, but many consumers are still feeling the pinch at the grocery store. CTV's Paul Hollingsworth went shopping for a price check on some kitchen staples.
14: When shoppers go to the grocery store, based on the vibe, it feels like, at best, food prices are staying the same.
15: Or going up, but not going down.
14: According to Stats Canada, food inflation dropped to 3.1% in July, down from 3.9% the previous month. Analysts say it's good news, but not great news.
16: We're still seeing pressure on grocery prices on food.
14: The high cost of food continues to contribute to an ongoing affordability crisis.
16: The inflation pressures on households, is still problematic for many households in Canada.
14: Chicken and fresh vegetables saw a slower rise in price. Cereal products are slightly cheaper. Fresh fruit, most notably berries and melons, are now more expensive.
15: I feel for a lot of people, families in particular, and people on fixed incomes.
14: We

0: this year. Tumbler Ridge Secondary School is being dismantled in stages to limit disruption, with discarded materials going to landfills outside the community. Students will be in temporary classrooms until the school is replaced at a new location.
1: I think our community is in different stages of grieving and hurting. And, you know, when I communicate with a lot of the families that have lost loved ones, I think, you know, I won't say this helps with their grieving, but it puts them into a different stage of that. So to me, that's significant.
0: Five children and one education assistant were gunned down at the school in February. It's also where the 18-year-old shooter, who had already killed two family members at another location, took their own life. Starting today, cash deposits are required for people who are granted bail in Ontario courts, a major change to that province's bail system. But there are concerns the move will create a two-tier justice system, separating those who can afford to pay for their freedom from those who can't. Here's CTV's John Woodward.
2: He's already out there. That's not going to be a problem.
3: Last year, the self-styled cocaine lawyer Deepak Paradkar was arrested on allegations he acted as a fixer for former Olympic snowboarder and alleged drug kingpin Ryan Wedding. He's fighting extradition to the U.S., and a superior court justice allowed him released on the strength of a pledge that if he fled, he, his wife, and wife's cousin would have to pay up to $5.25 million, one of the largest bail amounts in Canadian history. Ontario's new rules might have meant Paradkar would stay behind bars for a while longer, requiring not just a pledge, but the $5 million in cash up front. The government says this makes consequences of a breach immediate. Right now, the government has to pursue the debt.
4: People deserve to feel safe in their homes, at work, and in their daily lives. They deserve to know that when someone is released on bail, the conditions attached to that release are taken seriously.
3: The new rules take effect Monday, applying to bail amounts big and small, and that's where critics say the law is a violation of Canada's Charter of Rights, because it treats people differently depending on their income.
5: It's creating a two-tiered system. If you have money, you can get out of jail. If you don't, you're stuck.
3: Other concerns: it could add more people to Ontario's overcrowded jails and create court paperwork for every bail case instead of just those who breach.
5: This is, again, solving a problem that doesn't exist and just going to create absolute administrative havoc.
3: Upfront cash bail is the law in many American jurisdictions, and not worth following here, say those who are readying that charter challenge.
6: The law changes what has been the status quo for about over 50 years, where cash bail is very much the exception and not the rule.
3: Ontario's government in the midst of a $3 billion jail expansion to provide 2,500 more jail beds. Critics don't want those beds occupied by people who just can't afford to leave. John Woodward, CTV News, Toronto.
0: Nearly 30 years after the death of hip-hop legend Tupac Shakur, opening arguments began today in his murder trial.
7: Dwayne Davis did not pull the trigger. But what he did do was plan the retaliation for the beating of his nephew.
0: Prosecutors say one-time gang leader Dwayne Davis greenlit Shakur's murder and got the gun that was used to shoot him. They claim the 63-year-old was angry that his nephew was roughed up by Shakur and his entourage. The defense argued there are not enough facts in the case. Davis is charged with murder and has pleaded not guilty. Cali is with it. Tupac Shakur rose to superstardom in the 90s with hits like California Love. The 25-year-old was shot and killed in a drive-by shooting near the Las Vegas Strip in 1996. Coming up:
8: this is what they want us to believe.
0: Why doctors are calling out a growing trend among new parents. Plus, how Canadian beekeepers are bracing for the sting of new tariffs.
9: There have always been two kinds of people in the world. Those who worried about their investments. And those who chose some peace of mind. Smart investors hold gold.
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1: Doctors are warning of the spread of misinformation surrounding an essential vitamin for newborns. CTV's Heather Wright on what parents need to know.
2: Do you believe that babies have a vitamin K deficiency?
3: Slick videos like this one are all over the internet, explaining to parents the alleged risks associated with the vitamin K shot.
4: This is interference with long-term consequences they never talk about.
3: Doctors say this type of misinformation is leading to an increase in parents refusing the shot, which is given to babies right after birth to help with blood clotting.
5: The incidence seems to be increasing, which is why there's concerns.
3: Dr. Eugene Ng is a neonatologist at Sunnybrook Hospital in Toronto and says because babies are born with a vitamin K deficiency, a shot of the nutrient is given to prevent a rare but potentially life-threatening condition known as vitamin K deficiency bleeding, which can lead to brain bleeds and long-term brain damage.
5: Late vitamin K deficiency bleeding is associated with a 3 times higher risk of intracranial hemorrhages, meaning that it's bleeding into the brain. And bleeding into the brain is a severe complication.
3: Those opposed to the vitamin K shot list a host of reasons why, including concerns about ingredients, preservatives, and debunked links to leukemia.
6: This is a well-established, much-needed, very routine biomedical procedure.
3: Timothy Caulfield is a professor at the University of Alberta and says parents who refuse the vitamin K shot are also less likely to vaccinate their children. He says both are examples of the power of health misinformation.
6: That sort of personal, urgent message from an influencer that you might relate to can be more persuasive than the authoritative voice that's expressing what the science actually says.
7: It's hard to know just how many Canadian parents are declining this shot, but a new study from Sweden found from 2006 to 2021, the refusal rate more than doubled. Doctors say there is an oral alternative for any parents who are hesitant to give their babies a shot. Heather Wright, CTV News, Toronto.
1: A former child star, television favorite, and familiar face on the big screen has died.
8: How hot do you think it is in there? Turn on the camera.
1: Hayden Panettiere became a star playing a superpowered cheerleader on Heroes. She went on to earn 2 Golden Globe nominations for her role on Nashville and appeared in the Scream franchise. Authorities received a 911 call regarding a reported cardiac arrest. Behind the fame, Panettiere was candid about her battles with alcohol, addiction, and postpartum depression after becoming a mother.
9: When I got to the point of looking in the mirror and seeing my eyes had turned yellow and that I didn't recognize my body anymore.
1: The case is under investigation. Authorities say there are no signs of foul play or suspicious circumstances. Hayden Panettiere was 36. Still ahead. What got Justin Trudeau and Katy Perry dancing in a hardware store?

0: firsts. So many firsts. 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Last goodbyes. And the first time realizing they won't be a kid forever. 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
10: There's a troubling buzz in the air at Canada's beef farms, already reeling over the health of bee populations. The honey industry now faces the potentially punishing impact of new tariffs. CTV's Alex Karp on the growing fears of beekeepers in Manitoba and what they want from Ottawa.
11: So this will be mostly honey.
12: Chris Bartel is a third-generation honeybee farmer near Oakbank, Manitoba. He says the industry continues to face significant challenges.
11: It's definitely getting harder.
12: Bartel's family-run farm is in the middle of harvest, but there's a cloud lurking over this year's product. The U.S. is set to impose new 50% tariffs on several Canadian goods, including honey, starting on Wednesday.
11: If this 50% comes on, and it's not just a negotiation tactic, and it comes on and it stays on, it could actually cause some farms to be lost. For the industry as a whole, I don't think it'd be a positive thing.
12: Canada produced over 84 million pounds of honey in 2025, according to Statistics Canada, which is an almost 4% volume increase from 2024. Data also shows that over half of the country's exports in that same year went to the United States.
13: My producers have said this is devastating. It could put the industry out of business.
12: The beekeeper sell their honey to Canadian packers, but some are now canceling contracts over fears the tariffs will mean less demand from the United States, which is the industry's biggest customer.
13: Canceling contracts means that beekeepers will not have a market for their honey, so they will have no revenue, basically, because the honey production is the main source of revenue for most beekeepers.
12: Some economists say the tariffs could force Canadian producers to look for new international markets, a process that could take time.
14: It might take 6 months to a year before beekeepers are able to find customers that are in Europe or Asia or Africa or South America. So it could be very devastating for the economy here as well as the rest of Canada.
12: The Beekeepers Federation is calling on the federal government for emergency support if this tariff threat becomes a reality. Alex Karp, CTV News, near Oakbank, Manitoba.
10: Justin Trudeau had a moment in a Montreal hardware store over the weekend. In this video posted online by his son Xavier, the former prime minister dances through the aisle with a plunger as Xavier's new single plays in the background. Trudeau's pop star girlfriend Katy Perry, who appears to be filming, also joins in. The couple has been romantically linked since July of last year. Still ahead, how a Canadian school made some serious noise on the world stage.
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10: A pipe band from BC's Simon Fraser University has won the so-called World Cup of Bagpipes in Scotland. And they've made some history along the way. CTV's Sinjin Alexander on the performance that put them on top.
22: In the world of pipe bands, it doesn't get any bigger than this. These are the best of the best. 2 days of breathtaking yet grueling competition, the pinnacle of the piping calendar.
23: Simon Fraser University Pipe Band from Canada.
22: This year, the team from Simon Fraser University wowed the crowd. The players seemed to click, firing on all cylinders. That's pipe major Alan Bevan.
24: There was a cohesion to this group this year that I'm not sure if, you know, I've felt it in other years, but I'm not sure I've ever felt it this much. All four performances felt really solid. People came off with a smile on their face, and, you know, as leader, it felt, never feels easy, but it felt like nothing was going to go off the rails.
22: The judges agreed. SFU's performance was top class and were chosen world champions.
25: This is like winning the World Cup of the bagpiping world.
22: No small feat considering six other teams were favorites, positioned to take it all.
24: We kind of come out of nowhere from the west coast of Canada.
26: We won't call you the upset, but was it a surprise?
24: It probably was. It was a bit of a surprise to me, to be honest.
22: In a win not only for country, but family too. Bevan's wife and sons are in the band. So is Sutherland's spouse. All of them live in British Columbia.
25: It means the world to us to get over there and compete and to get such a fantastic result.
22: After all, the last time a team outside the United Kingdom won was way back in 2010. Sinjin Alexander, CTV News, Vancouver.
10: 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Thank you for watching. 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

0: continue à faire notre travail. We're going to continue working. Our job is not yet done. Thank you.
1: The state of trade talks between Canada and the United States as the clock ticks down to Wednesday's tariff deadline.
2: The biggest clean energy initiative in North American history.
1: And Ottawa pledges to help Quebec and Newfoundland and Labrador with a major energy agreement that's years in the making.
3: Is again solving a problem that doesn't exist and just going to create absolute administrative havoc.
1: Plus, the reaction and the fallout as big changes come to Ontario's bail system. Hello, thanks for joining us. You're watching CTV News Channel. I'm Karen Dillon. We're quickly approaching the deadline for new U.S. tariffs to be imposed on a variety of Canadian products unless a deal is reached between the two countries. Prime Minister Mark Carney says he will be talking to U.S. President Donald Trump before Wednesday's deadline. CTV News' senior political correspondent Michael Couture has the latest from Washington.
4: How are talks going with Canada?
5: Trade talks went to a new level and a new location today. Canadian and American trade representatives took negotiations to the office of Howard Lutnick, and the U.S. Commerce Secretary sat in on the 1 hour and 45 minute long meeting. It's the longest the two sides have negotiated since talks intensified over the last 2 weeks.
4: Ambassador Beer, is there a deal with Canada?
5: When the two sides emerged, it was clear there's more left to do.
0: We're going to continue working. Our job is not yet done.
6: How do you feel it's going, Minister?
7: What's the biggest sticking point, Minister?
5: A part of that work could be done by Prime Minister Mark Carney, who said he intends to speak with U.S. President Donald Trump at this stage of the negotiations, which he's described as delicate and intense.
8: Frankly, we'll have opportunities over the next 48 hours to discuss in more detail as the negotiations go forward, and I think that's the best forum.
5: Canadian officials tell CTV News the relief on sectoral tariffs being offered by the U.S. doesn't go far enough. Lowering tariffs on the steel, aluminum, auto, and lumber sectors has been a key demand by Canada, and the level of tariffs is a matter of survival for the automotive industry.
9: 10-15%, especially if it's baked in, especially if it's long-term, those companies will give up.
5: One U.S. source says the American side might consider a 12.5% tariff on autos.
10: Ontario will be prepared for any and every scenario. But this is why I have been pushing so hard for a united Team Canada response to this attack.
5: The deadline for a deal is less than 48 hours away and could impact up to $28 billion worth of Canadian exports to the U.S. The Canadian Chamber of Commerce says that would be devastating for small and medium-sized businesses. Mike LeCouture, CTV News, Washington.
1: To another story we are watching now. The Prime Minister was in St. John's Monday for the signing of a major energy deal. The deal is part of a non-binding agreement between Newfoundland and Labrador and Quebec over the Churchill Falls Hydro Project. CTV's Garrett Barry reports.
11: This new deal between Quebec, Newfoundland and Labrador and Ottawa has a big bag of goodies. It contains an expansion of the massive Churchill Falls power plant, new power lines into Labrador West, a new development further down the Churchill River, and maybe even a new onshore wind farm. A mega, mega agreement, one that Newfoundland and Labrador hopes will finally leave behind a dreaded 1969 contract that saw this province sell power for less than pennies.
12: We are finally turning the page on one of the darkest chapters in our past.
11: The total spend on the new deal could reach $70 billion. Ottawa will kick in $10 billion. Most of the rest will be paid by Hydro-Quebec, who will see the most energy. According to the federal government, this is the biggest clean energy project in North American history.
8: Not waiting to see which way the wind is blowing and end up being storm-tossed by events. Making the weather means building the future that we want.
13: It's the timing of this agreement that creates the most questions here, because we're only weeks away from a Quebec election that threatens to put these negotiations once again upside down.
11: It is still an agreement in principle, and before the ink was dry, Quebec's opposition parties were calling it a crude electoral maneuver. Quebec Premier Christine Fréchette is set to face voters in an election by October 5th. The opposition party Québécois, currently leading in the polls, has previously promised they'll reopen negotiations yet again.
6: What do they offer to Quebecers if it's not this agreement? Where will they find the 10,000 megawatts we are bringing to Quebec with that agreement?
11: Today might mark the unofficial starting gun for Quebec's coming election campaign, and Fréchette said for this agreement to reach the finish line, her Coalition Avenir Québec must return to power. Garrett Barry, CTV News, St. John's.
1: So to help us break down that deal and the trade situation with the United States, let's bring in CTV News political commentator and former director of communications for Prime Minister Paul Martin, Scott Reed. Scott, good to have you.
14: Great to be here.
1: So let's start with Churchill Falls. What do you make of the signing of this deal? We knew it was coming today.
14: Big deal. Really, really big deal. And I mean, this thing has been the cursed child, the whitest of white elephants when it comes to mega projects going back for years, because it was such a generational, lopsided deal against Newfoundland and Labrador. And it created tensions between that province and Quebec for decades. And, you know, this really does recalibrate. It also allows them to expand, to upgrade the facilities and transmission. Much more beneficial toward Newfoundland, but there are, as you mentioned, a ton of politics. This deal will not proceed today unless it's endorsed by provincial governments when we get on the other side of the Quebec provincial election. By the way, also, the Premier of Newfoundland had promised a referendum if the terms were going to be reset. He now says he's not going to hold that referendum, so there could be some politics in Newfoundland also. So a fraught deal, but a historic agreement.
1: So do you see, if you're calling it a fraught deal, do you see it getting past the finish line?
14: It really depends on that Quebec election, which looks like the Péquistes will win, but it doesn't look like they are a lock to win. And obviously Quebec Premier Christian Fréchette is betting that this helps her. Yes, it's a more generous deal to Newfoundland and Labrador, but on the other hand, it is a jobs and economic powerhouse of a deal. She's betting that that will give her an upper hand in the debates against the Péquistes. So we'll see. And will the Péquistes, by the way, have the guts to cancel this deal if, in fact, they win the election? Because I would point out the Conservative Premier of Newfoundland more or less campaigned against an earlier version of this deal, but again, reversed himself once he came into office, got some new terms, got some new benefits, but he also reversed himself. Might the Péquistes do that if they win? It's very hard to tell.
1: Okay, Scott, so before we move on, though, I want to ask you, you know, people in Newfoundland and Labrador have long viewed the existing, or the agreement, I should say, from 1969 as unfair. Now we're hearing that this deal, some of these leaders are saying it's a win-win. Are there drawbacks, or is it really a win-win for everybody involved?
14: Well, you're going to see this typical nationalist debate occur in the province of Quebec. It is a huge victory for Newfoundland and Labrador, because they were so generationally euchred by this original agreement. I mean, pennies on the megawatt. It was just an astonishing deal. Hydro-Québec made like squillions of dollars in profits. So the PQ will argue this is a sellout of Quebec's interests. But the truth of the matter is everyone knows that deal was going to expire in 2041. All of these facilities needed to be upgraded. It sets the stage for a big economic argument. And I would add this, Fréchette wants an economic argument. If they're debating economics during the campaign, in broad terms, that's to her favor. So we'll have to see how it plays out. You know, the PQ might call it a sellout because the terms are better for Newfoundland. But Fréchette, I think, wants this fight. She obviously set it up today to have this fight, and she's going to carry it into the campaign.
1: Okay, I can't let you go before we ask you about trade talks. We know that August 19th deadline looming. What are your thoughts about how things have been going through the weekend today? Any progress?
14: Three pass. First of all, we don't really know if there's any progress. It's very difficult to read the tea leaves, and the federal government is saying nothing. So you get bits and pieces and rumors and buzz from, you know, business groups that have been debriefed a bit. But there are three options. One, we get a deal. Carney's going to have to obviously make concessions and compromises in any kind of deal, but we would avoid those tariffs, those new tariffs on the 19th. He'll have a tough time selling that politically because Canadians are in a fighting mood. Two, there's no deal. those new tariffs come in, and boy, that could cause some real economic harm, also creates political challenges for the prime minister. Third option, we kick the can down the road. Both sides make a little bit of movement. We maybe put booze back on the shelves. They'd agree to hold off for now. And the deadline for those tariffs gets pushed off. So if you're a betting person, you might guess that maybe it'll be the last option. But it's very difficult to ascertain right now. Most of these options create real challenge for the prime minister. But again, I come back to it. Canadians, they don't trust Donald Trump. And a deal with Donald Trump, to many Canadians, is seen as no deal at all.
1: All right, Scott, thanks so much for your insights, as usual.
14: Thank you.
1: Now to an update on the cost of living in our country. Inflation is up slightly. New data shows the consumer price index climbed to 3% in July. CPI is up from 2.8% in June. Gas prices were lower in June, but the cost of filling up spiked again last month as tensions heated up in the Middle East. The consumer price index, excluding gas, rose 2.2% for the third consecutive month. Now, Canadians did find some relief in the grocery aisles as price hikes on food cooled to 3.1% in July from 3.9% in June. But many consumers say they are still feeling the pinch. CTV's Paul Hollingsworth has more now on how far your dollar will go at the grocery store.
15: When shoppers go to the grocery store, based on the vibe, it feels like, at best, food prices are staying the same.
16: Or going up, but not going down.
15: According to Stats Canada, food inflation dropped to 3.1% in July, down from 3.9% the previous month. Analysts say it's good news, but not great news.
17: We're still seeing pressure on grocery prices on food.
15: The high cost of food continues to contribute to an ongoing affordability crisis.
17: The inflation pressures on households, is still problematic for many households in Canada.
15: Chicken and fresh vegetables saw a slower rise in price. 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
15: Many shoppers tell us they are resigned to paying a lot for groceries, and when prices go down a bit, it doesn't even get noticed. 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
1: A school that was once the center of the community in Tumbler Ridge, British Columbia, is now being torn down. Demolition is currently underway at the site. In February, Tumbler Ridge was the site of one of Canada's deadliest mass shootings, where 8 people were killed before the shooter took their own life. The building is now being dismantled in stages to limit disruptions. Materials are going to landfills outside the community. BC Premier David Eby has announced plans to replace the school at a new location while students will continue to learn in temporary classrooms.
3: If you have money, you can get out of jail. If you don't, you're stuck.
1: Coming up, why some critics say Ontario's new bail requirements will create a two-tier justice system. We have that story. Stay with us.
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20: I want to wake up, remember my dreams. 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
23: Just Sinex? Breathe.
22: What is... Wow.
23: Sinex? Breathe. Jeep is for anyone. Anyone who gets it. Where a little mud means you're in. No signups, no introductions, just what we do. It's a club that knows how to take something with them and leave something behind. Built by the ones who started it and the ones taking it further. Jeep is not for everyone, but it is for anyone.
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2: Welcome back. Thanks for joining us. You're watching CTV News Channel. I'm Karen Dillon. Cash deposits are now required for people who are granted bail in Ontario courts. But there are concerns that the move will create a two-tier justice system that separates those who can afford to pay for their freedom from those who can't. CTV's John Woodward reports.
3: He's already out there. That's not going to be a problem.
4: Last year, the self-styled cocaine lawyer Deepak Paradkar was arrested on allegations he acted as a fixer for former Olympic snowboarder and alleged drug kingpin Ryan Wedding. He's fighting extradition to the U.S., and a superior court justice allowed him released on the strength of a pledge that if he fled, he, his wife, and wife's cousin would have to pay up to $5.25 million, one of the largest bail amounts in Canadian history. Ontario's new rules might have meant Paradkar would stay behind bars for a while longer, requiring not just a pledge, but the $5 million in cash up front. The government says this makes consequences of a breach immediate. Right now, the government has to pursue the debt.
5: People deserve to feel safe in their homes, at work, and in their daily lives. They deserve to know that when someone is released on bail, the conditions attached to that release are taken seriously.
4: The new rules take effect Monday, applying to bail amounts big and small, and that's where critics say the law is a violation of Canada's Charter of Rights, because it treats people differently depending on their income.
6: It's creating a two-tiered system. If you have money, you can get out of jail. If you don't, you're stuck.
4: Other concerns: it could add more people to Ontario's overcrowded jails and create court paperwork for every bail case instead of just those who breach.
6: This is, again, solving a problem that doesn't exist and just going to create absolute administrative havoc.
4: Upfront cash bail is the law in many American jurisdictions, and not worth following here, say those who are readying that charter challenge.
7: The law changes what has been the status quo for about over 50 years, where cash bail is very much the exception and not the rule.
4: Ontario's government in the midst of a $3 billion jail expansion to provide 2,500 more jail beds. Critics don't want those beds occupied by people who just can't afford to leave. John Woodward, CTV News, Toronto.
2: So with me now is criminal defense lawyer Joseph Neuberger. Joe, good to see you.
8: My pleasure. Thank you.
2: So Joe, your thoughts on these changes?
8: So, you know, I agree with everything that's been said so far about creating a two-tier system. One of my main concerns is the encroachment on the federal jurisdiction, which exclusively gives the federal government the right to create and legislate criminal law. So our Constitution Act clearly states that the federal government is the one that has exclusive jurisdiction for criminal law. The provincial legislation and the amendment to the Bail Act essentially mandates that there has to be a cash deposit. That is an attempt to alter the criminal law, which has been legislated by the federal government. So there is this tension between the two acts, and I am strongly of the opinion that the provincial legislation is not within the proper jurisdiction of the Ontario government and ought to be struck down for that purpose. I'm similarly concerned that the thought that by paying cash bail for some individuals will actually make a difference in trying to curb the problems with respect to breaches of bail and other issues that the provincial government has acknowledged exist.
2: So Joe, we heard there that there are a lot of criticisms about this change, and you mentioned a few of your own concerns, but the government says the goal is to cut down on repeat offenders. That's not new. We've heard that just in Ontario, across the provinces, as well as in the United States. There is a big issue with people who sort of go in and out, revolving door system. So what do you propose would be a better solution?
8: So first of all, I think when you look at the statistics, we're doing rather well in Canada. We see our rates still declining in many respects. And with all respect, the United States is not a jurisdiction we want to look at who has the cash bail provisions. But my suggestions are, and within the province's proposals in their new legislation, were some aspects that are very good. And that is investing in policing. So increasing the funding and ability for our local police services to do bail checks, to enforce compliance, where there are breaches that the police can be out looking for these individuals, and those who are on warrants for other charges while they're out on bail can make these arrests. There has been chronic underfunding of these police units, allowing them to properly spend the time to enforce bail and or to arrest when breaches have occurred. That is a very good and effective area for the province to invest in. They are saying they will, but I think that's an effective route to try and curb the issue about breaches and curb the risk to the communities.
2: Okay, thank you so much, Joe, for your insights.
8: Have a good night. Take care.
2: You too. That is criminal defense lawyer Joseph Neuberger. I was convinced we were going to go to the hospital that night, but very, very lucky we didn't have to. Still ahead, an unpredictable encounter in Atlantic Canada that involved a shark and a teenager. Details on the other side. Stay with us.
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16: Hey, beautiful. 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
2: Welcome back. What would you do if you came in contact with a shark? Well, most of us would race in the other direction, but one teen in the Maritimes who saw a struggling shark moved in to help. CTV's Avery McCray has that story.
20: Ben Holland has walked this beach by his Mesa's Bay home for over a decade. In that time, he has seen a few seals, a beached whale carcass, but never any shark sightings. Until this weekend.
21: I felt like I did the right thing, and it feels good.
20: Just before dinner Saturday afternoon, Holland heard a poor beagle shark had washed ashore. He went right to the beach, and a closer inspection determined the shark was still living. He wasted no time jumping into action to save the over 100-pound fish.
21: I flipped him over from his back to his stomach, and I grabbed his tail slowly with subtle touch and pulled him, dragged him into the water.
22: If I'm being honest, it's a very Finn thing to do.
20: Finn's mother, Jill Holland, is beaming with pride for her son's efforts. But during the rescue, she had other thoughts.
22: I was terrified. He grabbed onto the tail slowly, but I was like, that thing can whip around and get you at any time. I was convinced we were gonna go to the hospital that night, but very, very lucky we didn't have to.
20: Poor beagle sharks tend to stay in the Bay of Fundy's deep waters and are declining in numbers. Marine Animal Response Society co-executive director Tanya Wimmer isn't sure what brought the shark to shore, but is pleased to hear about the happy ending.
23: To care that much and, you know, obviously refuse to sort of simply walk by and see an animal that is suffering in that way is really quite wonderful.
20: In an email to CTV, Rural Community of Fundy Shores Mayor Denny Cogswell says the municipality plans to formally recognize Finn's heroics in the days ahead. But for the 15-year-old, it was never about the recognition. It was about doing the right thing.
21: I don't take pride in myself a lot, but I'm proud that I did this.
20: Avery McCray, CTV News, Mesa's Bay, New Brunswick.
2: What a great rescue. All right, before we go to break, we want to show you a colorful new exhibit where East meets West in the heart of Denmark. So you're looking at a section of Copenhagen's historic Tivoli Gardens that has been transformed into a Japanese streetscape lined with shops, lanterns, and neon signs. So since opening nearly 200 years ago, Tivoli has drawn inspiration from Asian architecture and design. Organizers say the area is not intended to replicate Japan, but it was created with inspiration and respect for Japanese culture. You're watching CTV News Channel. Thanks for being with us this half hour. Stay tuned. Your top stories are next.
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31: From the National Newsroom of the Canadian Press, I'm David Augustine. A parliamentary committee plans to hold hearings on Canada's security screening process following the arrest of a Canadian NATO intern on espionage allegations. The House of Commons Public Safety and National Security Committee agreed to invite Public Safety Minister Gary Anandasangari and other witnesses to testify. Conservative MP Dane Lloyd says they are aiming to give Canadians and the country's allies confidence in the integrity of Canada's national security. The suspect's name has not been released, though a federal source says officials in Canada are proceeding on the basis the suspect is Biwi Zhang, also known as Claire Zhang. The Auditor General says Quebec will have to tighten its belt for several years to comply with provincial legislation that requires a balanced budget. Christine Waugh projected the government is facing a multi-billion dollar deficit that will require cuts of at least $2 billion starting next year and up to $5 billion for the following year. The projects come less than 2 weeks before Quebec Premier Christine Fréchette is expected to call a general election. The Canadian Civil Liberties Association and the Criminal Lawyers Association are challenging the constitutionality of a new cash bail system in Ontario.
32: New rules first announced last fall by Premier Doug Ford's government that take effect this week
4: week, require people accused of a crime and granted bail to provide a cash security deposit upon release. They or their sureties previously only had to forfeit the money if the accused breached their release conditions and the court ordered payment. The two legal organizations filed a court challenge against the law on Monday, arguing that people accused of a crime who can't afford to pay a security deposit will be more likely to be left in jail, even though they are at that point presumed innocent. Lisa Laporte, The Canadian Press, Toronto.
31: Quebec University is spearheading efforts to better prepare Canada for future pandemics. Scientists at a lab in Polytechnique Montreal are developing scalable vaccine and medicine production techniques. Head researcher Gregory DiCrescendo says coordination between government, academia, and industry is key to avoiding past pandemic missteps.
6: We are way more prepared than before COVID, that's for sure. I mean, the government has done a great job here to patch where the fragility was. But if we want to make something better and more resilient, please give us a couple of years.
31: The Ramp Up initiative was launched in 2024 and aims to address critical workforce and supply chain challenges. And in the U.S., Minnesota police are accusing a Manitoba man of reporting a fake kidnapping. The Alexandria Police Department have charged 37-year-old Roderick Garson with falsely reporting a crime. They say it happened on Saturday when a man ran into a store and said he had been kidnapped in Manitoba and taken across the U.S. border. A 31-year-old suspect was taken into custody before it was determined that the two men knew one another, with no weapons found during their investigation. This is the Canadian Press. In sports, Wilson Contreras and Mickey Gasper homered. All nine Boston starters drove in at least one run, and the Red Sox dismantled the visiting Arizona Diamondbacks 11-1 on Monday. Boston, which scored in six straight innings, did not have a strikeout in the game and finished with 16 hits to maintain a six-game lead for the second American League wildcard berth. The expansion Toronto Tempo are struggling for wins in their first season, but help could be on the way soon with the return of Brittany Sykes. The Tempo guard has been out for 2 months with a left plantar fascia injury she suffered on June 16th. Without her, the team has struggled, dropping 10 straight games. O.J. Briggins, who won a Super Bowl with the Baltimore Ravens before waging an unyielding battle against ALS, has died. He was 56 years old. And Buffalo Bills president Pete Guelli says the grass at New Highmark will be ready for opening day. His comments came after the grass field showed signs of wear and tear before, during, and after Buffalo's preseason opening 29-14 win over Carolina on Saturday. From the Canadian Press, I'm David Augustine.
7: Anthropic continues to show explosive growth numbers. In the second quarter, its revenue exploded 14-fold compared to a year earlier. Bloomberg says the AI company reported preliminary revenue of over $11 billion, up from $787 million from the same period last year. The AI agent running a San Francisco store has fired its first employee. Mark Mayfield fills us in.
8: Andon Labs said on Thursday that Luna, the AI manager of Andon Market, an experimental retail store run entirely by AI, decided to fire a human employee after repeated lateness and other workplace issues. Logs show that the employee arrived late for 17 of 23 shifts. The violations were revealed only after Andon Labs asked Luna to search her memory for its policies and to determine if the worker was still a good fit.
7: And Waymo says it's being approved for a major expansion in California. The state's Public Utilities Commission is allowing more robo-taxi service from San Diego to Sonoma. Tech Report, I'm Matt Mattinson.
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10: 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Adam Sterling with you once again on CFAX 1070. This is Monday, August 17th of the year 2026. Lots to talk about on the show today, as always. This is it. 2 months to go before the municipal elections take place. Any number of interesting stories we're watching in any number of municipalities. Housing, development costs in terms of not only what developers pay to build housing, but also Pressures imposed on nearby residents, strains imposed on infrastructure, different levels of government blaming each other, shaping up to be the unifying story of the campaign across various municipalities, manifesting in different ways. North Saanich Council meets just under 8 hours from now. Among the items on their agenda will be their zoning bylaw that they were in the middle of aligning with their official community plan after a change last year. When all of that has been thrown into doubt by the intervention by the province of British Columbia in terms of the latest housing orders, there seems to be a bargaining situation going back and forth where there's an expectation in North Saanich that perhaps it can choose to obey some of the housing directives or perhaps bargain for something more amenable or more agreeable. Unclear exactly how that's going to go. And it was, of course, during debate at the North Saanich Council table where Langford got used as an example by the mayor, as well as a number of residents raising their concerns at the podium about generally the overall burdens that can be put on things like infrastructure when housing exceeds the ability for things like emergency services to respond and whatnot. Now, of course, we've talked about what Mayor Peter Jones said, and I've said that I feel that portions of it were certainly inaccurate. We can demonstrate that. Langford did not fall behind on its policing in terms of cop-to-pop ratio. We've confirmed that with the numbers. There were also assertions made by the mayor that were strongly denied by Langford and former Langford Mayor Stu Young with respect to insurance and how that may or may not have been impacted if Langford's fire department hadn't had more staffing. And it was as part of that overall sequence of events where I was going through trying to debunk everything Peter Jones said that we took a hard look at the Langford Fire Department just to see what the status was. And it was during that debate that Langford also just happened to introduce an update to its governance bylaws for their fire department, which it turned out, to the shock of many involved, hadn't been updated since 1989. Among the reasons that had likely not been spotted is it's not in the bylaws section of the Langford website. That was pointed out by Community Advisory Committee member Fraser Johnson at the meeting where they passed those new bylaws forward to council. Those bylaws, by the way, are going to be read, we expect at least, by the new council this evening at a special meeting that starts at 6 o'clock this evening. The fire bylaws are not the only item on the agenda. There's a couple of lengthy presentations off the top, as well as a number of different bylaws on different issues that council is expected to consider. So it won't be the only topic this meeting. In fact, it makes me wonder if it's going to get the sort of attention it deserves, given the fact that it seems to be sandwiched between two other contentious issues, at least two other contentious issues, in the middle of an August when a lot of folks are on vacation. Victoria Council, of course, did not meet last week. They did not meet this week. And they won't be convening until September as one of the many governments that seems to be on reduced schedules, I think is fair to say. Central Saanich doesn't meet until tomorrow night. They're going to be doing a reconsideration because it looks like their council might have, and we'll have to wait for the debate to know for sure, not knew what they were voting to approve necessarily at a meeting that happened within the last 30 days in terms of the characteristics, number of floors, in fact, that might be allowed at their former City Hall site. Again, that's far from being nailed down either way. And even the votes that we think are nailed down can still be reconsidered, and that might happen tomorrow night. And Saanich meets this evening to consider, I added them all together, and it's hundreds of housing units between various potential proposals at various states of the pipeline going forward. But among the more interesting ones is or has to do with transit-oriented areas, which is, again, the provincial housing legislation allows, if you're within a certain distance of a rapid bus line or whatever the government decides a rapid bus line or rapid transit node represents, you get to automatically put more stories on your building. You build more density, in other words, if you're within a certain distance. What happens if you have a cluster of properties? I think there's six or seven, perhaps, in one of the cases Saanich is looking at. What happens if only some of them are within that radius? Can you join properties together, getting further and further away from the transit hub, and have that still benefit from the de facto upzoning that the provincial legislation provides? Saanich will actually be considering that issue on its agenda this evening, and we ultimately don't know what

0: with the newest version of Lankford's website, in many cases, has not been available. It was going through that we discovered a number of things that I flagged as concerning. Certainly, with the benefit of hindsight, there were indications as to what would eventually be found in the Lankford Master Plan. And not everybody out in Lankford is happy with the way that I've been characterizing those. And this is an open line radio show, so I always encourage anybody, if you disagree with the interpretation of anything else, or if you want to put a different a perspective on it, or add anything to the conversation that you feel might be left out, you're welcome to call in. You're welcome to do that. Lanny Seaton called in on the show on Friday, and he asked me to look at something. He said that Lankford had won an award in terms of its wildfire plan. I agreed to look into that because he asked me to. I did it over the weekend. I'm going to tell you what I found, but first, for those that missed it, a couple of issues came up. One, I've been talking about these minutes that stretch back into the 2000s and raise concerns with things like, well, here's an example. This is January 27th. 2015. Lankford's Protective Services Committee talks about a new leadership model at the station that they've adopted. And it's a good news story, but in order to contrast how well the new system is working, they have to talk about what the previous model or the other model was doing and not doing. And this is page two of a three-page report. I put this up on Twitter recently, by the way, with a link to the Wayback Machine as well. And as an example, it says, with our previous model, it says we could not guarantee a qualified member would be riding in the right seat of the first due apparatus 24/7. It says what that meant was we ran the risk of someone without the minimum officer level training to make life or death decisions upon the engine's arrival on scene. And it's blunt in the report. It says, not only was this dangerous to our members, but it was dangerous to the community and put the city at risk of litigation. That's in a January staff report that Lankford's Protective Services Committee at the time received. It was captured by the Wayback Machine Internet Archive at the time. And while it is a good news story saying that they have improved their model and that is no longer the case, it creates troubling implications as to how long that may or may not have been the case previous to the new model being adopted in late 2014. And Lanny talked about when he called in on Friday, he mentioned that Lillian Spock was chair of that committee for a number of years. And he's right. She was chair of the Protective Services Committee.
1: If you look at who was the protection person in charge, it was the same person that wanted the dust bylaw. So the dust bylaw was more important than getting the fire safety plan together.
0: Well, but anyway, those minutes say you were in those meetings too, Lanny. I'm just going to point that out.
1: Yeah, I know.
0: Yeah.
1: But what I want to let you know is...
0: Yeah, so he knows. So the concerns that we've been raising, they're not surprises to him. He presumably has seen them before. The minutes record him being present in many of these meetings. And the conversation went on to him saying that Lankford had won an award.
1: Lankford won an award for their wildfire safety plan. And Bob Beckett put it together, and we won an award at UBCM.
0: Okay.
1: For a plan for anybody living in amongst trees or anything like that. You can go and look at it. It's still there. It's in Lankford's probably, I don't know if Lankford puts it up or not.
0: That was interesting. Lankford actually had put it up, which really surprised me given that older agendas seem nowhere to be found on the Lankford website. Why? Because this document is stamped 2002 and Lankford still keeps it online despite agendas from 2015 disappearing.
1: But you know, I fought fire on Triangle Mountain, mm-hmm. and I can remember the Martin Mars coming in, dropping water. I fought fire in where West Hills is now.
0: And Lanny, of course, feels strongly about this because he did serve in the Lankford Fire Department for years as a volunteer. He talked about how he knows that, at least in his view, Lankford was protected, regardless of what the staff reports might say. I wasn't there.
1: You were. I don't care what's in the master plan. I'm telling you, physically, Lankford was protected. We used to have a tanker truck mm-hmm. that for water because we didn't have hydrants everywhere.
0: Okay, but, and again, I was thinking about this over the weekend. Part of the concern about what the word protected means is whether or not there were enough hydrants for certain fires to be fought. So he says, we were always protected, there were hydrants everywhere, except when there weren't hydrants everywhere, we had a tanker truck. Okay, that's great. But then that brings into question a fire department response, which is an issue that is struggled with due to the volunteer nature of the fire department for many years in these documents. But this was the end, I found, of the call that I found most interesting, and I just wanted to play it in its entirety.
1: But just remember, we were always protected.
0: That's not what the master plan says.
1: I don't care what the plan
0: okay.
1: says.
0: Okay, okay, I'm just
1: putting it in.
0: I don't know. I wasn't there, Lanny. I don't want you to think that this is me because I wasn't there.
1: You know,
0: I'm just saying that's what the plan is.

0: You can go to the CRD, and you can go to the CRD, and there's millions of plans up on the wall, and they all tell you one thing. Look at the transportation plan. It's a joke. And we still got the ENN sitting there, wide open, and we still can't. And you know, none of the infrastructure was ever done. Langford and Colwood, and this whole area was supposed to take the population, and the government never put the infrastructure in place to accommodate the population that was supposed to come here.
1: And that's a fair point to make. But it would also hypothetically extend to things like water infrastructure. And that seems to be the key thing that Langford has struggled with over the years. So I went back and I checked, and sure enough, there's a 2002 document. It's not a UBCM award, mind you. It's a Canadian Institute of Planners award. It's awarded in 2004. There was a map that's referenced in the PDF that's on Langford's website that I couldn't find in the PDF on Langford's website. I went and I found a copy of it on the Wayback machine, and whoo, there is not a whole lot of green in there. I see a lot of moderate fire hazard. I see a lot of high fire hazard. I see a lot of extreme fire hazard. And okay, fair enough. It's important to know where all that stuff is. But as I went back, just trying to figure out if there was a UBCM award that I'm missing, and it's possible that there is. I went all the way back through their awards. I couldn't find Langford getting the fire one. Langford got some other UBCM awards. I found the Langford annual report for 2004. And on page two, it actually says Canadian Institute of Planners impact on the professional award, it says, for quote, addressing the interface fire hazard in 2004. So you can listen to that and you can take the meaning from that, saying, well, Langford must have been really safe. Langford was protected for fire safety. The problem, though, is that in 2004, I go back and I look, and two lines underneath it, it says Happy Valley Elementary School fire was extinguished by the Langford Fire Department on October 14th, 2004. It says no one was hurt in the blaze, but the school was destroyed. It says the cause of the fire is unknown. So while it might be true,
0: but just remember, we were always protected.
1: The word protected can mean many things.
2: It started suddenly and spread quickly.
1: CTV coverage of the Happy Valley School fire the same year Langford won that award, 2004.
2: A massive fire at Happy Valley Elementary in Langford. It was morning recess. 175 students were on the school grounds.
3: We heard the fire bell ring, and then we saw people running down the fields.
4: And saw smoke.
3: Yeah.
2: As the flames raced through the 52-year-old school, teachers scrambled to get the children out of harm's way.
5: A lot of us were crying.
6: It's a little scary, isn't it?
5: Yeah.
1: 2004, I'd say, was a mixed year when it comes to fire protection issues in Langford. Yes, it's true. They won an award from the Canadian Institute of Planners for the template that they put together in terms of putting together a wildfire plan. And hey, that's great that Langford's still reminding people about that 22 years later. But if you're going to take that year as an example to try to establish that Langford was always protected when it came to the risk of fire, and people go back and check because you invited them to check, and they see on that piece of paper that, oh, by the way, that's the same year the elementary school burned to the ground at recess or after recess, it's not entirely helpful. And yes, we're going to play the whole thing afterwards because we're going to remind ourselves that, yes, there were concerns raised that the school didn't have sprinkler systems. Okay, but Langford had an award-winning plan for things like tree interface, except this particular school was surrounded on at least two sides by trees. I know because in the award-winning plan map, it classifies the parcel, which is really helpful actually, as not necessarily being extreme, but either being moderate or high with respect to the fire risk, which actually struck me over the weekend when I went back and looked at some of the TV footage that's still on YouTube. And you can see Happy Valley School Fire on YouTube, and they have it wasn't Czech at that time, it was CH News, and somebody's taken like a 12-minute excerpt and put it up on YouTube about a decade ago. It's got 17,000 views on it because there's not a whole lot of public copies of this fire story around anymore for whatever reason. It talks about how lucky everybody was that it wasn't windy that day, that the flames went straight up, a huge distance in the air, by the way. Why? Because there were trees on both sides of it in Happy Valley. And how do we know that those trees were a risk? Because they're in the fire protection plan that won Langford an award at the Canadian Institute of Planners. Except that part got left out on Friday. And it's not even necessarily that stuff that says that gets said in Langford discourse is untrue, because it's true that Langford did win an award. But like it's not great to fact check this stuff and to look at these arguments and say, oh, by the way, this is also the same year the school burned down. It doesn't even say why. So I'm looking afterwards. I figure, well, it's been 22 years. Surely we have the investigation results at this point. And I can't find those either. I'm looking for other examples of schools that have burned down in the middle of the day when the fire department presumably was alerted as the blaze started because the kids were there. It was apparently recess when the fire starts. I can't find any other examples of a school where the fire was detected midday, which means it was instantaneously reported, where it was a complete structure loss. And I'm not sure what to make of that either. But I just wanted to say, I looked into it, and it's true. Langford did win an award, and it's true. A map was produced with fire hazard areas, and it's still online in the archives at the moment. Langford.ca, I'm not sure if they host a version of it, although there's an eerily close version of it. Langford's planning tool, when you go into their new parcel viewer and you go to DPAs and you click on fire hazard, except they've inverted the colors green and yellow for low and moderate, and I'm not quite sure why that would happen or if I'm misunderstanding that. But, yeah, you know, what does protected mean? And why is it that every time I look at something, I get reminded of something that I'd forgotten that makes me sort of question other things? Richard called in on the show near the end of hour four on Friday. He said I sounded kind of down. I'm like, yeah, I am kind of down because I have this ominous feeling that when I go looking, I'm going to find something. And I don't know why I have this ominous feeling that when I go looking, I'm going to find something. But it just keeps happening again and again and again. And we'll take a quick break and have more after this.
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1: I don't know. I think there's something about the air in Langford that makes all of us think funny things. Honestly, I mean that. Like, how did I forget that the elementary school in South Langford burned to the ground despite the flames starting in the middle of the day with all the kids there, which should have prompted a response that was immediate enough to knock the fire down before it became a complete structural loss, which is very unusual. I've been looking for other examples of that happening anywhere in British Columbia, and I can find total losses in terms of fires that start after hours overnight, presumably maybe when nobody was around to run screaming from them and immediately call the fire department. But the reason that I ended up checking this is because Lanny Seaton called into the show on Friday and he felt that I had been making it sound like Langford wasn't protected. And he said that Langford had won an award for its wildfire coverage.
20: Langford won an award for their wildfire safety plan.
1: Which is true, except he didn't mention that it was for a 2002 document written for when Langford had 20,000 residents in it. It now has 60,000. And he didn't mention that the award was in 2004. But he wanted us to know.
20: But just remember, we were always protected.
1: Always protected. So I go back, I look, 2004. Yeah, there's the award. Fact check. Lanny gets it. And I look two lines under. And oh, that's the same year the elementary school burned down.
2: It started suddenly and spread quickly. A massive fire at Happy Valley Elementary in Langford. It was morning recess. 175 students were on the school grounds.
3: We heard the fire bell ring, and then we saw people running down the fields.
25: We saw smoke.
3: Yeah.
2: As the flames raced through the 52-year-old school, teachers scrambled to get the children out of harm's way.
25: A lot of us were crying.
6: It's a little scary, isn't it?
25: Yeah.
2: Chopper 9 caught these images of flames 15 meters high shooting through the school's roof. There were no sprinklers inside. Firefighters tried to douse the inferno, but it was a losing battle.
26: As you can see, not able to suppress it, and we had to go defensive. But we did fight aggressively for almost an hour before it was deemed unsafe, and we had to pull our people out.
1: By the end of the day, it's either five or six fire departments that end up fighting this thing. Why? Because they're trying to stop it from spreading to the trees and starting a forest fire. How do I know that that was a possibility? Because Langford's award-winning plan had classified that area as between moderate and high fire hazard for interface spread.
2: Everyone got out okay. All that was left to do was watch. Watch as the fire destroyed the children's bikes, as an integral part of this community for over a half a century, was reduced to ashes.
27: I finished in about 91, and Megan finished a couple of years ago. I don't
28: about
27: know
28: 2000,
27: what.
28: 99, 2000.
27: Yeah.
28: It's really upsetting.
27: And a lot of people have gone here, and it's definitely something emotional. Like all your pictures and our memorabilia and everything's in there.
29: This is an extraordinary meeting of the Sioux School Board.
2: Tonight, area school trustees met to discuss the fire and its consequences.
30: We have to deal with the crisis which has unfolded from the flaming demise of our Happy Valley Elementary School.
1: So anyway, you know, I'm not breaking any news there. That was debated everywhere at the time. It's just it's been so long ago that I think a lot of us have faded memories. And yeah, at that point, you can look at the CTV reporting. That was a clip I was just playing. Check. It was called CH in those days, had reporting on it. And there were strong concerns that it could have become a wildfire due to the close proximity of those trees. And yes, heroic efforts of all fire departments involved. But that would have been a nice thing to at least acknowledge while we're talking about how Langford won an award for its wildfire plan in 2004 without mentioning that it was 2004 for anybody who would actually go looking and find that. So, yeah, it let the record show that there are claims made by former councillors that Langford was always protected, and let the record also show that Langford has the unfortunate distinction of being the community where its elementary school burned to the ground in the middle of the day the same year it won the award for that plan. And if anybody can point me to the where the investigative results were for what actually caused that fire and everything else, I'd love to look at that as well. But I would sound like an idiot if I got on the air here on Monday saying, oh, yeah, I checked out what Lanny told me and everything's great. Langford's great. Everything's awesome. Everything's perfect. Because all this stuff is public and other people can look at it as well. So I looked into it and that's what I found. Quick break. More after this.
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34: 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You can do it, man, you can do it! 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You're a rock! 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
1: Texture 71010 writes, I miss the days when we had news choppers. That was a CTV chopper that came over from the mainland. Texture, see, that's why I feel like an idiot. I feel like an actual idiot sitting here having this conversation on Friday without remembering that all this happened, because it was before I got involved in the industry. It was 2004, but I lived in the Victoria area at that point. I remember it. It didn't occur to me during that conversation. And it seems kind of weird that it wouldn't. And I went looking into it over the weekend. Apparently, it gets used now for educational purposes and whatnot. Yeah, there were no sprinklers in there. Okay, but it was still in the interface zone, wasn't it? And if you watch the news coverage that day, it talks about how there was almost no wind. And it talks about how lucky everybody was because there was no wind. Okay, that's fine. It's that things keep getting left out of this stuff. And when people go and check and they go, oh, I guess we also had a bit of a mixed year there, too. It wasn't everything is perfect always in Langford, always. And nobody can point out anything wrong without realizing that maybe that mindset itself is more trouble than it's worth. But I digress. People can take what they want from that. I just felt that I wasn't doing my job by pointing out that one issue in terms of the Langford fire coverage, which is sort of the elephant in the room, that somehow hadn't really been mentioned at all until this point. So that wasn't me purposefully omitting it. I just want to make that clear. But thank you to those of you who brought it to my attention. It is now part of the conversation, and people can make up their own minds as they do. BC politics saw somewhat of a shakeup last week. We talked about it. We actually interviewed Peter Miliband when he came onto the show to talk about why he was leaving the BC Conservative Party. We got a couple of different perspectives. On the show earlier today, Rob Botterell was on from the Greens offering his point of view.
0: Some significant shakeups in BC politics after a cabinet shuffle following Minister Brenda Bailey's disclosure that she will be seeking cancer treatment. We have Josie Osborne taking on the finance file in her absence. We'll see Ravi Kalon going to health, which is where Josie Osborne was. Bailey takes up jobs with Adrian Dix stepping in while she is undertaking treatment. We'll see that all happening with the government. Now, then on the conservative side, BC finance critic with the Conservatives, Peter Miliband left his caucus to sit as an independent, citing a mismatch of values with the party's new direction. Of course, Carolyn Findlay, the new leader there, has been shaking things up. So this is the NDP. This is the Greens. Well, we got a whole other party sitting there in the legislature looking at all this and reacting. Rob Botterell is the BC Green finance critic, local MLA, joining us on the line to share his thoughts. Rob Botterell, it sure sounds like what you laid all out like that. A lot happened on Friday.
3: Oh, yeah. It seems these things always happen on a Friday. But, yeah, just as you mentioned in the intro, for the finance part of this equation in government, we now have Josie Osborne as the Minister of Finance. And you know, I understand that the need to do that. And I should first say I want to send all of our best wishes to Brenda Bailey for a full and speedy recovery. But when I look at that particular decision of the Premier, it's a bit of a head scratcher.
1: Oh, I have a text before I move on. I'd like to read this because I think it enunciates quite well. It says, "Good morning, Adam. I've been listening to your show and I wonder why you're so concerned with what happened in the past. All I'm doing is fact-checking what people are saying. If people stop saying that Langford was awesome, everything was perfect, there were never any problems, and always protected, if they stop speaking categorically, I wouldn't have to fact-check that by knocking it down with one instance where there perhaps was not as much protection as there could have been. If people stop doing it, I can stop doing it. People keep doing it, so I have to keep doing it. I don't have a choice. Everybody out there is watching. There's a lot of people out there who don't like things the last mayor and council did, and anytime I leave out anything, I end up hearing from them. So I'm at the point now where I almost wince anytime it happens because I know what I have to do, and I'm always afraid of what I'm going to find next. But I do appreciate your concern. Thank you."
3: You know, why would you move Josie Osborne over to finance? She's fully up to speed on health, and there's huge challenges in that ministry. So, you know, the curious political calculation there is, why wouldn't you put Ravi Kalon in finance and leave Josie where she's working on, you know, emergency room closures and lack of doctors and getting that solved and all sorts of challenges in health. And then you have the drama in the conservative opposition. Peter Miliband is, you know, while we have our differences on some policy issues, is a very capable, respected finance critic for the conservatives and more of a moderate, and you know, that's a bit of a head scratcher because you look at it and I mean we were waiting to see whether the new leader Carolyn Findlay would be going after a big tent approach, bringing everybody together, or a small tent, maybe a pup tent, and here we are losing one of your most capable opposition members. So it's been a bit of a head scratcher watching these two changes.
0: I think a lot of folks were wondering what would happen with Peter Miliband specifically, because as his background, during the BC Conservative leadership contest, Peter Miliband was one of the candidates trying to lead the party, and Carolyn Findlay, the eventual winner, was there. And those two in particular really seemed to butt heads in a way that got quite nasty at times and quite personal at times. So there was a lot of speculation about whether or not these two people could coexist in this party and what would happen. And I guess we have our answer now. No, they can't. Do you think that's the reason here, maybe more so than with other BC Conservatives, there was a very specific history here that might have led to this decision?
3: Well, I think that's part of it. And, you know, Peter Miliband can speak to that and has spoken to that more directly. But, you know, they clashed over the Peter Miliband's wife's role and that she's Indigenous and she's working in for a First Nation. And, you know, Carolyn Findlay, pretty much right out of the gate, has been challenging, makes some pretty challenging statements for moderates about how First Nations should maybe not even use, suggesting not using the word First Nations anymore, and sort of tacking the Conservatives to the right on that issue. And I think, you know, if Peter Miliband just said, look, that's one bridge too far, though that's not consistent with my values, and I want to be part of a party that can accommodate more moderate views, and we have our answer.
0: It's interesting to see the makeup of the BC legislature that'll take us into this next fall session. We're not there yet, but when we get there, you'll have the governing NDP, you've got the, you know, the BC Conservatives as opposition, and then you got the BC Greens there, as they always are, yourself. But now we've got so many other kind of individuals, whether they be independent or they've got, you know, a fledgling party banner that they're flying. There's just a lot of other kind of smaller individuals there, as opposed to what we're used to seeing in BC politics with the government opposition and the other opposition in the Greens. Does it change things as much if you got so many other individuals who aren't beholden to one of the big parties?
3: Well, I think what it does is it introduces a degree of uncertainty in the legislature. I mean, Peter Miliband is the seventh MLA to either resign or be kicked out of the Conservative caucus since the 2024 provincial election. And I mean, the most recent was MLA Amelia Boltby going over to the NDP. It doesn't really, with MLA Boltby's move to the NDP, the NDP have a majority and can govern. But on a day-to-day basis, with, you know, seven independents all essentially taking different positions, it makes for a much more chaotic type of session. And I think what we're going to see in the fall session is some really challenging days. But, you know, that's the nature of it. You need parties in place to govern. And, you know, what the Conservatives are demonstrating under their new leader is that they're looking for a smaller tent rather than a bigger tent. And that's going to make it difficult for the Conservatives. But that's the path forward. And we'll see what happens.
0: Rob Botterill is the member of the legislature for Saanich North of the Islands with the BC Green Party. He's their finance critic, he's their House leader, and he's reacting to all of the bombshells that were going off on Friday.
1: There we go. I know, right? It's difficult times in politics for everyone. The BC government, of course, riding high, seemingly more secure than it's been in quite some time. Peter Miliband leaving BC Conservative Caucus. We spoke to him on Friday. I asked him if there were others who are likely to follow him. He said he didn't want to speculate on that. He wasn't necessarily encouraging it, but I wouldn't be surprised if that ends up manifesting. Politics is hard because uniting people in common cause and having them ignore their own individual interests that might not align with those of the group is a difficult balance to strike. Ultimately, political coalitions might be able to temporarily cobble themselves together, but over time, those strains can become somewhat fraught. And, well, the Conservative Party, as I spoke with Peter Miliband on Friday, I asked him, was there one thing? And he said that there wasn't. He said it was a cumulative thing, and he said that he had been on a five-day time off recently for the first time in a long time, had some time to think, had some time to look around, and presumably, and this is where I'm filling in the blanks for him here, apologies, I don't mean to speak for him, but what I heard, what I took from that conversation is that when he actually took some time to just look at all of it, he realized that the party was no longer going in a direction that he was comfortable with, and it was time for him to leave and go do something else. Regardless of whether or not that might serve his personal interests, it was more about his values. And that's something that I'm sure a lot of folks can relate to. So ultimately, what happens with the BC Conservative Party is unclear. Unclear if Miliband might end up joining another caucus. Unclear if this is a chance for the Greens to surge in the polls. I suppose anything's possible. In this wild, wacky world of BC politics, where so many bonkers things have happened in the past that some of us can be forgiven for forgetting them from moment to moment, I guess the order of the day should be to expect the unexpected. And what happens next is really anybody's guess. So we'll take a quick break and do more after this.
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1: All right, back on the air here at CFAX 1070. Well, people realizing that certain political parties are not for them, and maybe they should have realized that a long time ago. Peter Miliband, I put that question to him on Friday, why now? He said that it was a cumulative thing, him deciding to lead the BC Conservatives. He said he recently had a bit of a chance to just stop and take it all in. I think it was 5 days off he said he had. It was the first time he'd taken 5 days off in a while, and it was during that time that he realized that the party was just not moving in a direction that he could remain part of. He's now an independent, and what happens next in the BC legislature is honestly anyone's guess. Yes, we had Stuart Prest, political scientist, on to talk about his perspective on all of this earlier today. Let's incorporate that into our conversation as well.
0: Does the dominoes, and there's a whole bunch of things.
1: I don't need to play all that again. I'll just jump forward a little bit.
0: So he leaves the beach.
1: Here we go.
0: Because
1: you've already heard this part.
12: News really shocking when it happens, and yet not terribly surprising, just as you're hinting at there, because these two individuals campaigning for the leadership of the BC Conservatives represented different views of what it means to be a conservative. And in many ways, the issues that divided them are more significant than whatever united them under the name conservative. And you're right, some of the attacks were quite personal against Peter Miliband during that leadership campaign, suggesting, for instance, that given the role his wife plays in Indigenous politics and her status, that would affect Peter Miliband's own judgment and ability to comment on such issues. It's making it very personal, and Mr. Miliband took umbrage to those attacks, and that was one of the major stories during that leadership race. And so the two individuals perhaps had reasons not to work together. But of course, in politics, we see people finding ways to move past bad beef all the time. But here, that underlying ideological difference, I think, it really played a crucial role. And we have seen, since winning the leadership, Carolyn Findlay taking the party very much in that populist, in some ways social conservative direction that is quite different than anything we have seen in BC politics for some time, in some ways harkening back to an early era where we talk about faith in politics openly and really drawing dividing lines between non-Indigenous British Columbians and Indigenous British Columbians, and really hammering at that in ways that are really unprecedented.
0: We see Peter Miliband leave as an independent. We saw Amelie Boltby join the NDP. So there's been a couple of moves there. So one of the things that happened with John Rustad, who led this fledgling BC Conservative Party to the opposition status it's in now, one of the things that sunk him, there's probably quite a few things, but I mean that inability to kind of hold this big party together and to keep the cracks from showing, where it was part of the problem that he had. Are we just seeing the same thing carry on with a new leader, or I don't know. I'm trying to get a sense of whether or not this is just the same again, or is it different this time?
12: Well, I used to talk about how there really were two parties within the BC Conservative Party, within the BC Conservative movement, let's say more broadly, and whether they existed as two parties that we called BC United and BC Conservative, or whether they were two factions within a single party vying for power, that there really were just these two different ways of being a conservative. And again, deeply divided, where you see on that more populist side of the divide a certain amount of sympathy for causes like Alberta separatism or for that MAGA style of politics in the United States. And then on the other side of the divide there, you have people who believe in a strong United Canada and really look darkly on much of what Donald Trump has done in the United States. Like, that's a pretty deep division over what the existential questions of the time are how to answer them. And I think we're seeing that crack reopen now with Peter Miliband leaving. And his departure is symbolic because he plays that leadership role. He was seen as one of the leading voices on that more moderate side of the conservative aisle. And so others may look to follow suit as well. So we may be seeing a shuffling back to a different kind of organization where we do have a group of politicians, whether they have a party or not, in the middle, a right of center voice that really leans in a populist direction, and then the NDP hanging on as the government.
0: Well, let's talk about the NDP quickly, because they also had some big moves on Friday as well. We saw a cabinet shuffle. Brenda Bailey, the now former finance minister, of course, now seeking cancer treatment. So Josie Osborne, who was in health, moving to finance and taking health, is going to be Ravi Kalon. So a couple of big names in the caucus shuffling around. What do you make of those moves?
12: Well, I think the first thing to say, of course, is that it sounds like the prognosis is good for Ms. Bailey, and so that's a positive, although cancer diagnosis is always scary. I think the fact that she is still remaining at the cabinet table and may will be taking a leave of absence, and Adrian Dix, another veteran of cabinets of the NDP, will be filling in for her in the jobs portfolio, but that's a good sign. But I really do think this is, a kind of shuffling of the inner cabinet of the NDP, where you have a large table with a lot of different responsibilities, but then there are inevitably in any government a small handful of people that the premier really comes to lean on and trust. And so these are three names in that group. And so Josie Osborne, who is now in the finance role, really has risen up through the ranks during her time in government. And this is her chance to really shape the direction of the province. Presumably she'll be there to introduce the next budget, and she'll have her hands full because the previous budget for this year did not go over well, and there are large challenges in terms of deficits to try and tame, but also to ensure that the province continues to be able to weather these economic storms and political storms that we're in the middle of.
0: Yeah, I don't know which of those portfolios is the trickier challenge here in 2026 in BC politics. Is it health and all of the challenges in healthcare and the cracks in that system, or is it dealing with these big deficits and the debt in the BC budget? I don't know which one's the bigger challenge, but she's moving from one to the other. That's Josie Osborne. It's part of that cabinet shuffle. Well, we got to leave it there just because we're out of time, but so much to unpack out of BC politics with Stuart Prest, UBC political science lecturer. We'll talk.
1: There we go. There's Stuart Prest on this morning giving his reaction to the various political rumblings, earthquakes, whatever we want to call it here in BC. And for those of you out there of the conservative persuasion, probably feels a little depressing to watch needless, politically self-destructive actors destroy themselves over and over and over, meaning that as imperfect as the progressives are, a lot of people are still going to side with them and even vote for them despite not even particularly liking them at the next election. But that does happen. And as dispiriting and unfortunate as it might seem to literally everyone involved, it is what it is. And we just have to see what happens going forward. How many other members will the conservative ranks lose in the immediate future? We don't know that. Will the party itself split into multiple parties? We don't know that. The only thing that seems very unlikely at this point is the conservatives reforming in terms of having all of the various persons who have left their caucus voluntarily said.
13: The PGA Tour's biggest stars compete across three tournaments.
16: The list of names that's been on that trophy is pretty special.
13: Golf's Championship Chase, the FedEx Cup Playoffs.
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13: August 13th to the 30th on TSN.
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4: From the National Newsroom of the Canadian Press, I'm David Augustine. Prime Minister Mark Carney says he expects to speak with U.S. President Donald Trump before Wednesday's tariff deadline as trade negotiators from the two countries sat down in Washington. Canada-U.S. Trade Minister Dominic LeBlanc gave reporters a brief statement about the progress of talks.
6: We're going to continue working. Our job is not yet done.
4: Talks have intensified since Trump signed an executive order on July 20th to impose 50% levies on a range of Canadian goods. The federal government said yesterday it's only set to start consultations on new and more stringent emission standards for electric vehicles this fall. This as Ottawa has moved to formally repeal the EV sales mandate introduced under former Prime Minister Justin Trudeau after Prime Minister Mark Carney promised to replace it with the stricter standards. Draft regulations are expected early next year. Environment groups say repealing the EV sales mandate without having the new tailpipe standards in place risks jeopardizing EV adoption in Canada. A parliamentary committee plans to hold hearings on Canada's security screening process following the arrest of a Canadian NATO intern on espionage allegations. The suspect worked at NATO's Supreme Headquarters Allied Powers Europe in Belgium. Here's Canadian Press reporter Lisa Laporte.
23: The House of Commons Public Safety and National Security Committee agreed at a meeting Monday to invite Public Safety Minister Gary Anandasangari and other witnesses to testify. The Belgian Federal Prosecutor's Office announced July 25th that a Canadian national of Chinese origin had been arrested on accusations of espionage and participation in a criminal organization.
4: Belgian officials have not named the suspect, but a federal source with the Canadian government says her name is Biwi Zhang, also known as Claire Zhang. An unplanned power outage at Algoma Steel led to the suspension of electric arc furnace production at its Lake Superior Power Generating Facility. The company says one of the turbine units at the power station detected an abnormal condition and was automatically taken offline, with the remaining units not affected. Algoma says the condition of the affected equipment is being assessed, with various alternatives being evaluated. However, it says future shipment volumes may be affected. The Calgary Zoo says a one-year-old grizzly bear scaled an over 3-meter-high habitat fence and was briefly on the lam. The zoo's director of animal care, health, and welfare, Colleen Baird, says she's surprised that Fitz was able to get out of the enclosure.
24: Well, this review is underway. Both Fitz and his brother, Turner, will remain safely and comfortably in their regular back-of-house space. For more than 3 decades, we've had successfully cared for bears in this habitat, including grizzly bears across all life stages.
4: A quick search found him nearby and he was safely returned. Baird says an investigation will determine what changes need to be made to the enclosure to make it escape-proof. And Canada's Simon Fraser University has won the World Pipe Band Championships in Glasgow, Scotland. It's the 7th time the band has claimed the Grade 1 global title and the first time since 2009. This is the Canadian Press. In sports, Kevin McGonigal hit a 2-run homer and the visiting Detroit Tigers held off the Pittsburgh Pirates 8-5 on Monday and moved into a 3-way tie for the final American League wildcard spot. Brett Callahan and Haoyu Lee also drove in 2 runs as the Tigers built an 8-1 lead before Pittsburgh scored 4 times in the 6th. The American League playoff race is heating up with 7 teams vying for the final wildcard spot, all with records below 500. The Baltimore Orioles, Detroit Tigers, and Texas Rangers, all 61 and 64, share the final spot. They're closely followed by the Toronto Blue Jays, Minnesota Twins, Cleveland Guardians, and Seattle Mariners. And Gabby Williams had 23 points and 7 rebounds. Veronica Burton scored 16 points and added 5 assists. And the Golden State Valkyries won their 6th straight WNBA game with a 78-70 decision over the visiting Dallas Wings on Monday in San Francisco. Paige Beckers led the Wings with 21 points. From the Canadian Press, I'm David Augustine.
7: Hollywood mourning the loss of actress Hayden Panettiere. NBC's Steve Patterson reports a rep for the 36-year-old confirming her death.
8: Police in Greenville, South Carolina, saying they responded to a report of an unresponsive female, later identified as Panettiere. She was pronounced dead at the scene. Overnight, her father calling her tragic passing an unimaginable loss, writing she was an incredible light and a force of nature.
7: Panettiere, known for her roles in the NBC sci-fi series Heroes, the musical drama Nashville, and Scream, the horror franchise. She also appeared in Remember the Titans, Raising Helen. Ally McBeal, the actress who had been open about her struggles with drugs and alcohol in the past, leaves behind an 11-year-old daughter.
14: What is happening to me?
15: Did you miss me, Spidey?
7: Spider-Man Brand New Day still swinging its way to millions at the box office. The fourth film in the Tom Holland-led franchise grabbing $70 million in its third weekend in theaters to secure first place once again. It's made over $2 billion worldwide and showing no signs of slowing down. Meantime, the end of Oak Street making $21 million in its first weekend in theaters.
18: I'm a sucker for you.
7: The Jonas Brothers are heading out on tour again this fall. After playing three previously announced shows at Madison Square Garden, the trio will kick off their Burning Up tour all over again, September 25th in Boston. The trek will take them to 45 cities across North America. The group will wrap up the tour December 21st in their native New Jersey. That's entertainment. I'm Jennifer Polsoni.
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1: And of course, the coverage that we just heard, Stuart Prest analyzing the situation, as well as Rob Botterill weighing in from the BC Greens, raising questions last week at the press conference to the Premier as to whether or not the Premier might not have a large number of people in his caucus that he can really trust, was the language. He called that, of course, an astonishing jump in logic, but it sounded like this as the question was asked.
25: Like,
1: and
25: does
1: answered.
25: This show that you have a shrinking number of people in your caucus right now that you really trust?
26: Oh, no, not at all. That's an astonishing jump there at the end. We have a minister in a critical role, especially in the early fall, that has received a cancer diagnosis and is going into cancer treatment. The ask to both go through cancer treatment and then return to a project that the budget that's either been put on hold or where the work has started, and to assume it halfway at full speed after coming out of cancer treatment is just not, in my opinion, the right path. So to have this work done by Josie and for her to continue it on is important. The hope that we have here, based on what Brenda's been told, is that this will be a relatively short period of time away. That she'll be back in October. And so that informed my decision to ask Adrian to fill in temporarily on a file that he's familiar with through his work in the Ministry of Energy and Climate Solutions to be able to fill in for her during the period that she's away. We have an incredible team. Every single one of our MLAs is exceptional. And they are all doing incredibly important work across the province. On a day when we are all anticipating yet another conservative.
1: There it is. And this was before Millibar had technically made the announcement, just for context.
26: Where two people elected as conservatives have been criminally charged, where this latest conservative fleeing is just...
1: Fleeing. Note the word he's using, the language.
26: One in a long line of fleeing conservatives, where we've seen nothing but chaos, an obsession with U.S.-style culture wars, endorsements of Trump. Like, it is chaos over there. And our team is solid.
1: Our team is solid, he says.
26: And so, to the point that we actually attracted someone to cross the floor to join our team to get away from the chaos that was going on in the Conservative Party. So, I'll say with respect, if you are interested in a lack of trust and chaos and problems and defections, you're maybe looking at the wrong side of the legislature.
27: Mark, do you have a follow-up?
1: I can't. Come on.
25: Yeah, so I'm still looking for a little clarity here on Adrian Dix's role and what the moving pieces are here. It sounds like, I thought it sounded like Health Minister Josie Osborne was moving to take over at finance, but then what is Dix's role right now?
26: Thanks. I got lost in your suggestion that our, on a day like of, on today of all days, that our team is not united.
1: I'm sorry, but he's protesting way too much there. He's lingering way too much on that for that to be a silly thing.
26: The new appointments take effect immediately. I've signed the OICs. These are the new ministers responsible for those files. On the day that Brenda leaves to begin her treatment, Minister Dix will step in. And on the day she returns from her treatment, Minister Dix will step back to maintaining his existing role. He will hold both roles during the period of Brenda's cancer treatment until she returns.
1: And that's odd. Why both? Why not move somebody up into the role, at least partially or even part-time, or move them in and then move them out? That, I think, was the larger question. But maybe everybody already has a cabinet position, or almost everybody already has a cabinet position, so that's why they're doing it. Who knows?
27: Next, we'll head to Ben O'Hara Byrne with Global BC.
1: And then, I'm just going to say, I think because we played most of this on Friday, but that was the part that I wanted to review and revisit now that we've seen some of the fallout here from both the Greens as well as others in terms of how that might go. But yeah, it's sort of, David Eby does it again. How does he keep doing this? And it's not even him. It's not.

0: You heard him.
1: He's why would you think that we're the ones that have chaos, that we're the ones that have division? Just look at what's happening at the conservatives. And a lot of people are going to look at that and they're going to say the guy has a point. We look over at the conservative side and you've got one leaving, then another leaving. And yeah, he talked about two being charged. I have no idea what's going on in that situation. People have presumption of innocence unless they're found guilty by a jury of their peers, et cetera, et cetera. But EB's relying on the optics of making the conservatives look like they're this dysfunctional party of people that either don't want to be there by implication, suggesting that there are others that don't want to be there. And once that coalition fractures, he wins by default because of the fractions in the first-past-the-post system, the fractious nature of the first-past-the-post system. And that's how he arguably has stayed in power as long as he has in the first place. So we sit here in a situation where, as bad as EB might be in terms of some of the political missteps, experiments, and things that he's rolled back, until there is an ability for conservatives on the other side to stop doing what they do best, which is fight with each other, it seems, he knows that he's likely going to be in charge for at least the near future, which means that all of us basically just get dragged along with whatever the NDP wants to do. So, you know, good luck, everybody. I don't even know what to say, honestly. And last week was a tough week, is what I will say, for a lot of folks. And ultimately, we don't know what will happen going forward. So, what else is going on? Well, like I said, Langford's got its new fire bylaws tonight. Hopefully everything goes well. And again, I don't want to linger too long on the school fire thing. But here, I'll tell you what happened. I had people telling me, Adam, your coverage is biased. I said, what do you mean it's biased? You haven't even mentioned the school fire. I thought, school fire? Oh my God, the school fire, of course. Why couldn't I tell? Well, I should have mentioned that earlier. So I mentioned it today. And I've got people texting me, are you a fire behavioral expert? Oh, you're like, it's whatever. I can't win. And I think that's part of the problem as well, is that we have this hypersensitive political environment where the people stake out these battles in places where, win or lose, it's not productive to the overall conversation moving forward. And we get caught in these self-referential cycles where everybody ends up destroying everybody else. And usually those that aren't even involved at all don't even have to say anything. They'll just stand there and watch it all and benefit by default. And we're seeing the NDP essentially do that right now with the conservative movement. But we see other examples elsewhere in terms of various political factions in various municipalities as well. And I don't want to make it all about Langford. It's just I had somebody giving me a really hard time, and they had a point. How is it possible that we did all that Langford coverage, that Lanny called in and talked about everybody who's protected for years and years and years, and I had never actually even mentioned up until this point that the school burned down in Langford in 2004. I honestly don't know how I left that out. I'm sorry I did. That's what I'll say. But I also know that I'm going to get all this criticism now for even mentioning it because it's Langford and because everybody fights over everything forever, which, again, does not feel helpful. But it doesn't matter if I think that it feels helpful. My show doesn't decide elections. If it did, I think we'd all be in a much better place in any number of different respects. Ultimately, I just try to understand these things as best I can, as all of us get dragged along for the ride in something that always has been far beyond our control. And maybe it goes well, maybe it doesn't. What you and I want, it should matter in a democracy. But honestly, the more I look at any number of things and any number of facets, the more I realize that it really doesn't. And it's just going to be what it's going to be. So, yeah, good luck, everybody. We'll take a quick break and do more after this.
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8: Texture 71010, Mary, as we do some listener response, writes, EB achieves this by his verbal stabs against anyone that is a threat to him, using his media pressers and social media. Well, I mean, that's what he's good at. I've always said that. EB was a highly effective critic in the opposition. He has remained a highly effective critic when he wants to be in terms of using his position as premier. I was really critical of how he went after the various conservative candidates one after the other in the last election. I know. That's the way the game is played. But still, I don't think it was a good look for the most powerful person in the province to use his platform to individually and systematically smash down on all these other, yes, they were conservative challenger candidates one after the other, like he did. But it worked, so, or worked well enough to have him not lose his job altogether. Although, as I'm sure you're tired of hearing at this point, I think the NDP misjudged how popular a lot of their policies were. And I think we saw that reflected after the election with them walking back a lot of their policies. But on the other hand, it's his strong suit. You know, I don't want to be too hard on David Eby. I haven't seen David Eby in years. Like, if I ever see him, it'll be the one thing that'll cross my mind is I wonder if he's heard all that stuff. He probably has. It's well meant. It's well intentioned, because he knows that the world works off those of us being in roles where we have to offer critique, right or wrong, agree or disagree, that it needs to be out there. The government could choose to take it or reject it or ignore it. That's ultimately their prerogative. But the critique does need to be out there. That he has, I think, toned it down recently. And because if you go further back, he's far more likely to talk about how awful the conservatives are almost every chance he gets in one of those press conferences. And sure, that's how he rose the ranks in the first place, being really good at that. But when you're the top, every punch is a punch downward because everyone around you, even your rivals, are technically lower than you in terms of power. And there's something to be said about those who are in positions of power punching downward. And that's something that we always need to try to incorporate. Texter at 71010 writes, the school fire has way more to do with the province and the municipality. Sure, maybe. It's just, it hadn't been mentioned at all, Texter. That's the thing that I'm trying to point out here is that we somehow did weeks of Langford fire coverage without mentioning that they're the municipality where the elementary school burned down. And I don't know how that happened, to be honest. It honestly just slipped my mind until Lanny said, go back and check and see that we won the award. And we did the award. And I looked at the thing and I went, oh, yeah, I guess that was 2004 as well, wasn't it? And then, of course, all the memories came flooding back because it was a massive news story across the region. They had news choppers flown out from the mainland filming it while it happened. And regardless of exactly how it played into this overall saga, it is surely a part of it and honestly should have been included sooner. So now it's been included. And anybody who doesn't like that, okay. But there were more people, I guarantee you, who would not like it just to be omitted and not mentioned at all. Let's see. Texter at 71010 writes, you need a long vacation. No, that's not the issue, Texter, because ultimately I think people need a break from various levels of government and various politicians, I think, who get so wrapped up in the game and so wrapped up in doing whatever it takes to win the next debate or the next argument or the next vote, that if more of them did what Peter Miliband did in terms of spending 5 days taking a break, sort of stopping and breathing and looking at the situation, I think all of us would be in a better place, because I think that a lot of those politicians would actually realize that they're not helping themselves with a lot of the stuff that they do on a day-to-day basis. They would realize that maybe a lot of the goals that they locked in a long time ago and have just been pushing further and further and further because they're in so deep they feel like they can't turn back. I think that the politicians need more vacations, to be honest. I can imagine that it's exhausting, this endless sort of frantic sequence of actions where they always feel like they're desperately trying to do the next thing to solve the problems created by their solution to solve the other problems, created by their solution to solve the other problems. And I think that they get in so deep that they forget that there's thousands and thousands and thousands of people out there who are impacted by the decisions that they make, who have done nothing wrong, who have no stake in, who have a stake in this, I should say, but almost no control over it. And I think that people get so insulated at the pinnacles of power and at the top of the game that they forget that it's not a game for all sorts of people who rely on them every day, who don't understand the systems particularly well, who don't understand the jockeying back and forth and all this other stuff. And ultimately, those are the people who should matter more than they do. And if I just throw up my hands and say this whole system is beyond repair, I'm throwing up my hands and I'm surrendering and all those good people out there just get abandoned. I don't want to do that to them because that doesn't fix anything. That just means that the problem would be worse when I got back or when anybody else got back. And so I don't see how that would help anybody, to be honest. I don't know. I can just say I wish that people would make different decisions and better decisions. I guess that's hindsight, though. Hindsight's always 20/20. But I think that one of the biggest problems that politicians have is that they think that they need to be perfect. And I mean that. Like, that's a theme that I'm noticing, is that there's a lot of stuff out there where if something would go wrong, the politician would be like, yeah, well, EB's actually learned this. This is new cheat code. He goes, I'm as disappointed as everybody else that this is happening. But it diffuses that anger that a lot of people have against him, at least some of it, not all of it, surely. But this is the, at least at the moment, or the political conversation we seemingly are having is one of contrition, and it's one of admitting fault, and it's one of admitting that lessons have been learned. And that goes a long way into making the, you know, the vast swaths of people out there that are hopelessly dependent on all of this feel at least that they matter. Like, I think it can be harmful for the politicians who just refuse to admit any fault because it makes you wonder what you don't know. Whereas at least when you see the ones admitting fault, you feel like, oh, well, they get it. They're going to try something different. They're going to change something. They're going to maybe try something that works, maybe try something that doesn't. And I think people would feel better. But, you know, it's just a suggestion. You can take it or leave it. You can agree or disagree. I could just tell you how I feel about this stuff, what I think's logical, what I think is not, while trying to also incorporate the understanding that there are people out there, a lot of them, without my set of preferences in terms of what they like, what they don't like, who are likely to be a lot more upset than I am at any given thing, or perhaps less upset than I am at any given thing. But telling people that what they're seeing isn't there, or that their concerns aren't real, can be counterproductive. And knowing where that line is something that politicians, each one is going to make their own decision, but it's ultimately a choice that they make, how they're going to communicate these things. Anyway, that's just one person's view. Texture at 71010 writes, oh, here we go. You see, I was almost afraid this was going to happen too. I had to mention it because I realized that we hadn't yet. But now I'm worried that it's going to spiral into this big thing where everybody focuses on the 2004 school fire. But we had to mention it because it's a 2004 award that's being used to try to make it look like Langford was always protected. Oh, by the way, that was also the year of the school fire that we somehow hadn't mentioned yet in our coverage, which again, I'm not sure how it's possible. I apologize. Texture writes, I find it shocking that an elementary school in 2004 hadn't been retrofitted with a sprinkler system. Yeah, there was a lot of talk about sprinkler systems at the time. You go back and you watch the coverage, which I did over the weekend, and the school district board said if this was rebuilt today, it would have sprinklers. But they also noted that it wasn't that long ago that other schools that would have been built wouldn't necessarily have had sprinklers either. Exactly why this one burned when other schools that don't have sprinklers in them don't burn to the ground and are a total loss with flames going God knows how much up in the air with five fire departments fighting them. I'm not sure of the exact characteristics of this. I thought it needed to be added to the record because other people pointed out that it hadn't even been part of the conversation yet. So here it is. Let's see. Texture 71010 Jeff writes, why do we allow destructive thinking in our political leaders? It says, David Eby is the most flawed thinking premier and the most destructive we've ever had in our provincial history, the texter writes. Says, that's a fact. How could anybody grow up like that to be that destructive? It says, he should be pushing or punishing, it says, some way more than just losing an election and all the damages he caused for the province, texter writes. Well, ultimately, I think that you could argue that he was humbled by the election outcome. I certainly think he was. I hope he was, because some people need that sometimes. But ultimately, unless the Conservatives can form that viable, credible alternative to the opposition, I'm sure they're trying, but unless they can make that work, he's going to win by default. And that's the whole race to the bottom. I talked about this previously, actually, when the problem with our political systems is that being least worst is still a win, and a win is a win. So ultimately, what you can do, or what we see, I think, is you have people expending resources into trying to essentially tear down their opponents, politically sabotage their opponents, make their opponents look bad by messaging and other means, so they don't have to actually achieve as much as they otherwise would to impress people enough to win. The problem, though, is that when you imagine a system where everybody does that, you suddenly end up in a place where everything starts imploding everywhere. And the worse those in power actually get, the more of an incentive there is for them to paint their opponents, or indeed any alternative, as being progressively, or I should say, is that even the word? Increasingly is probably a better word, awful, so that they get away with it. So you have a situation where if somebody does a really, like, oh, they made a huge mistake, they're done for, they're goners now, politically speaking, that might be true, unless they can find a way to make the public and convince their opponent, or the public, I should say, that their opponent is even worse than they are. So there becomes this bizarre backwards incentive where the worse the government does, the harder it will try to make the opposition look worse, perhaps, than it actually is in the eyes of some. And that reflects exactly what we're seeing in our political discourse right now. It reflects the race to the bottom, the polarization, the demonization. It actually explains quite well what cycle we're trapped in. My problem is that I don't know where we break out of that. I don't know where we actually turn around and start heading back up in terms of people gravitating to more positive, not even positive, because that makes it sound like it might be disingenuous, but more achievement-based political strategy. No? Yes? Maybe? Yeah, you can think what you want to think. Texture is 71010. Yeah, I don't know. Was it shocking that an elementary school hadn't been retrofitted with sprinklers in 2004? I don't know, but that particular risk, I don't remember getting broadcasted all over the place. And again, it's the same year that Langford won the award for its wildfire strategy. Want to mention one? Okay. But if the other one hasn't even been mentioned yet, that's going to look odd if I don't say it. So I did say it. I'm sure nobody's happy, but that's the way it is. Oh, I kind of feel like all sides are going to hate me by the time this race is over, because I can see how everybody's going to react to how everybody's going to react. And there's nothing I could do about it. It is what it is. But I guess we'll all just see it through. We'll take a quick break. More to come.
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8: All right, back on the air here at CFAX 1070 as we continue 71010 listener reaction on your wireless device. Texter at 71010 writes, oh, now I've got people texting me and talking about other fires. Look, I'm not going to sit here and do like a chronology of all the fires that ever happened in Langford. That's not the point of this. The point is that Lanny talked about the award that they won on Friday. Hey, fair enough. And that's true. They did win an award. Yay. But I also had it pointed out to me over the weekend, suggesting that I knew better and had been leaving it out on purpose, which is not true for the record, that I hadn't even mentioned that other issue that happened. And it just happened to happen the same year. And I saw it on the same thing where they talk about the award that they're winning. And I thought, okay, well, I'm going to add it to the conversation. And that way people can make what they want out of it. Nobody can say that I left it out. And yeah, people can make up their own minds about all that. But again, I'm not aware of any other fires that happened at any other schools while the kids were there in the middle of the day that somehow were able to grow to the point where no fire department could knock them down, and it was a complete structural loss. And I know that there are other schools out there that also don't have sprinkler systems. The new ones do, or the new one does, I mean, at Happy Valley Elementary. That's great. Cost the province millions of dollars to build, by the way. I almost forgot. Langford did have an award-winning wildfire plan because that map was made with the various hazard areas. I believe it was encoded. The one that I found that was captured online was captured in 2004. I believe the map comes from either 2001 or 2002. But that also means that it's been almost a quarter century, and that mapping, unless they've got another map somewhere that I can't find, hasn't been updated, which, again, is a problem if we consider things like the climate changing or another 40,000 people being in Langford versus the 20,000 that were there when that map was originally drawn. I guess I should add that to the conversation too. Yeah, but ultimately I have made peace, even though it doesn't sound like I've made peace. I've resigned myself to accepting that anything I say about Langford is immediately going to start a brawl with people shouting at me on both sides saying that I'm leaving too much out, or I'm doing this, I'm doing that. And people could ultimately make up their own minds. Texture at 71010 writes, Adam, as a lifelong Langford resident, I was upset with you and your coverage regarding the Happy Valley fire. However, I do see your point that it was necessary to bring into the conversation. Being hated or being disliked and getting criticism for both sides is actually very impressive, and it shows that you're truly impartial. I'm trying to be Texture. I really am. Texture writes, which is rare in today's political landscape, thank you for being so impartial and being able to protect both sides so effectively. Well, ultimately, I don't want to protect anybody, so to speak. Like, these are very factions that are going to be talking often past each other and at each other. There is a school of thought that I think, and I've sided with it any number of times in the past. Langford was the Mach 5 jet. It built housing faster than any other municipality on South Vancouver Island. It did things differently. I get that. But I also think that on balance, a person can look at the good that it did and look at some of the things that perhaps it should have done better sooner. Look at some of the difficult lessons that it may have learned, not saying the school was one of them. Again, it's a shockingly rare thing that should have been part of the coverage sooner than it was. So I take the criticism from those who accused me of leaving it out in stride, even though it was not intentional. And I think that it's possible on balance to recognize the good, incorporate the lessons learned from the bad, and not necessarily throw it all away. I don't think it needs to be binary, all or nothing. But I know that I don't think there is a side that actually believes all that, though. There's a pro, rah, rah, everything was awesome, everything was great side. And then there's a everything was horrible always and nothing could ever happen side. And they just sort of fire verbal barbs at each other all day, from what I can tell. So it is what it is. It's part of our coverage. You can decide how much you think that matters or does not matter, but nobody's going to be able to say that I omitted it like an elephant in the room, because it honestly was not even something that I deliberately omitted. I'm just being totally frank and honest with you when I say it has slipped my mind somehow, despite being this huge story that we were all talking about that was like helicopters were dispatched from the mainland to video it while it was happening, and somehow it hadn't been part of our coverage yet. And it's because so much happens. And that's the other thing, is in Langford, there's all these bonkers things that in any other municipality would be the thing that everybody remembers forever. And yet in Langford, there seems to be a new bonkers thing that happens another few years later, like an interchange stalling during the financial crisis or something like that. And everybody just moves on and everybody talks about the new thing for a while. And then there's a building that gets evacuated now twice and everybody talks about that. So I think that in other municipalities, there's so comparatively little that happens that can qualify as controversial that ultimately we are in a situation where Langford politics is unlike any other politics, period. Both in the good and in the sort of odd things that you are very forcefully told the city is not at fault for or have nothing to do with the city, despite those seeming things not happening in other cities. And I think that's part of the internal tension in all of this. But I honestly, I'm not picking a side in terms of who I think is going to win the Langford election this fall. My mistake was assuming that I knew who was going to win in 2022. And like I said, there's been any number of other factors that have gone forward and that have transpired since then. And yeah, ultimately, it's going to be what it's going to be. but I don't think anybody's going to be happy with anything I say about it. And hey, I'm doing my best. That's all I can say. Because I don't think the news side likes me very much, to be honest, with all the coverage that we did and the mistakes that they made. And they were mistakes. But that also doesn't mean that what was there before was perfect, because it's not. And, you know, those costs in terms of things that should have been done sooner, that maybe were left a little longer than they should have been. Anyway, people are going to think what they think. Let's see. Adam, a texter, writes on the fire talk. It says back in those days, it says council was very anti-professional firefighters. Here's the thing. And I've been looking at this, by the way. The yearly reports are online, and this is something that eventually happens. Langford had some professional firefighters. They had volunteer firefighters. And the question of the response time involving the volunteer firefighters has been something that they have debated back and forth in the records that are publicly available now. So I wasn't in the room, but I can see what the records say. That issue has been debated at length around that council table and in the Protective Services Committee for years and years. Like, Langford had professional firefighters who were very good at their jobs. They knew what they were doing. And they also had folks who were volunteers, which would mean that their ability to be where they were needed when they were needed was always a difficult thing to balance. There are Protective Services Committee documents. Like, I haven't published everything that I've read. I think that's the other thing. I think people are watching what I'm putting on Twitter and saying, okay, he knows about this, but maybe he doesn't know about that. I've read a lot more than I've actually talked about to try to get as good of understanding as I can. And the one thing that comes up over and over again is the issue of the volunteers being where they need to be when they need to be, with the expertise that they need to have in a given situation. And that's a tough thing to balance, especially as Langford grew larger. In the early 2000s, there's one document I was reading that I haven't put online yet, where they're talking about the traffic in and around the fire hall itself being a potential issue, because the volunteers have to get to the fire hall to get their gear on, to get in the truck. Then the truck has sirens, so the cars move out of the way when the fire truck is going to the fire. But for the members to actually get to the hall in the first place, if there's a traffic jam around it and they can't get there in a timely fashion, that in and of itself was a concern that was raised in terms of morale and whatnot. So ultimately, while Langford's fire department was much cheaper on a per capita basis, and that's also in the records because it was a volunteer-based organization for much of its professional life, there were other costs associated with that in terms of managing those resources. And that's something that is spoken of at length in the 2023 master plan, but I don't think got nearly as much public attention as it could have leading up through the 2022 election campaign. Again, there are glimmers of it, and you see a whole lot said all at once in that 2023 master plan, but I would have liked to have seen more of that sooner, just so it wasn't so shocking when you read the 2023 master plan and ask yourself, wow, like, how long has this been growing as an issue? And the answer is that it had been something that they had struggled with for quite some time. Because, as Lanny Seaton said last week when he called in, they would train up their volunteer firefighters, and in many cases, not all, but in many cases, once those firefighters had the training that they needed to get paid to do the job and be a career firefighter, they would end up at a different fire department. And so Langford had this constant issue where it was having new volunteers come on. It was paying the money to train them. Even though they were volunteers, it still cost money to train them and whatnot. And then when they were trained, they'd end up going to a different department. So you had this constant turnover, this constant churn. And it talks about that in the documents as well. I'm just responding to what people are saying on text, by the way. Text me some other topics and I'll start talking about the other topics. Texter writes, Jesus, still railing on Langford. They're talking about it tonight. Langford is dealing with its fire governance bylaws tonight, is one of the reasons that I'm talking about this. And it's the first time that their fire governance bylaws have been updated since 1989, which was itself a shocking thing. Just going to put that out there. It's the surprise. The surprise element is the problem here. If people had a chance to sort of be acclimatized to this, I think more so leading up to this, I think they would be more emotionally prepared to deal with it. But it just feels like it's bewildering. Texture at 71010 writes, Adam, take away professional volunteer, it was staffing levels, period. Well, I mean, the documents say very clearly that there were concerns with staffing levels, period. And yeah, like I said, I wasn't there. I just know what the documents say. Although I would love to see the 2017 consultants report, because there's a 2017 consultants report. It gets written by Mitchell and Associates, from what I can tell. And they're a highly reputable firm, by the way. They're great. Other municipalities use them. They're good at what they do. I can't find that report anywhere, not even in the Wayback Machine, which suggests that it was never online in the first place. And I'm wondering, well, okay, why? Like I've been conditioned now, when I can't find something, I go, oh, this is probably something that I should look for, because all these other things that I couldn't find, when I find them, they have something surprising in them. I still haven't seen that. Lanny actually, I think he said in a previous call that he kept everything and that he thought he had a copy of that somewhere. Yeah, I'd love to read that. But again, I'm afraid of what it might say. And I mean that, you know, I mean this coming from the perspective of a guy who wanted Langford to work, who wants the Mach 5 jet to be possible, who doesn't want to concede that the alternative, which was way more red tape and studies and all these other things, was the way it had to be, the endless navel gazing that we see, particularly in the core municipalities. Like, if I have a bias in this, it's from the other direction. And that's what I'm trying to incorporate here, because I don't want to be in a situation where a bunch of people tell me that they think that I'm biased, and so I'm like pretending I don't notice things or doing something else, because that is not what's happening, and that I'm trying to honestly discuss these things from the perspective of both people who will agree with me and disagree with me. And honestly, I know that there are going to be some people who are always convinced that I either can't do that or won't do that. That's your opinion. I will welcome you to it, but I'm still going to work hard to try to change your mind, to try to make you think that I'm coming at this as best I can from the center, trying to facilitate the dialogue on both sides, conscious that everything I do will be both not enough and too much from both sides at once, just pointing in different directions. Okay. Texter writes, forget about Langford. I'm trying. It says, I'm still trying to process the announcement of the new political slate in Victoria. Oh, my God. Oh, did you see the new political slate in Victoria? I did. I don't know. I've actually thought a lot about what I want to say about the new political slate in Victoria. And everything that I come up with that I want to say feels like it doesn't quite encapsulate how I feel about political slates in Victoria. I will tell you what I think about the new political slate in Victoria. That's part of what's coming up. I also have time for open lines at 250-386-1161. And I also think that we should be able to talk with each other, acknowledging imperfection, without it turning into an aha gotcha, and without anybody saying, well, of course you'd say that, you're biased. And I honestly do think that there is value in that on all sides. And maybe I'm a big dummy, and I'm a dummy and an idiot for ever believing that that could happen, or even that both sides want that. But I still am going to believe it either way, because I want to. Maybe because I need to, because there needs to be something better than this endless self-destructive cycle where we all destroy each other. And while there's a technical victor in each particular electoral cycle, that person rules over the metaphorical ash of what was there before. Apologies for the use of the metaphor. Politically speaking, I mean, because the cost in people fighting each other and all of us fighting each other to get that win ended up not justifying any means that we could ever bring about with respect to policy prescriptions to actually help people and make people's lives better. So we'll take a quick break. We've got more after this.
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8: Both the ones that we remember because they happened just yesterday and the ones that, despite being huge news a couple of decades ago, we somehow have slipped our minds from time to time. 250-386-1161. Let's go to Kevin, who's on open lines. Hey, Kevin, you're on the air. How you doing?
28: That sounded not very welcoming. I'm not going to aha you. I got no sense in a high.
8: I know. I'm getting it from both sides. You can just kick me on the ground.
28: I'm not going to make you look wrong.
8: Just wind up and make it quick, please. I've suffered enough.
28: Psychology. You keep apologizing for what you've done. Why are you apologizing? You're just reporting what you've seen. You've said it. End of it. Psychology says when you continually defend yourself, something's wrong. You were depressed on Friday, not because of what you might find, but you had to out Lanny. Lanny is a great historian, but he was all part of all of this. And there's going to be more that comes out. Not maybe much, but Langford, as I've mentioned to you, was growing, and you've mentioned it many, many times, fast. And in my eyes, too fast. Things weren't being looked at properly. And here's a perfect example. You just said one of the fire stations, they were worried about the traffic around there. Take that into mind when you allow development to go around things like that. That's an existing emergency building.
8: I just want to point out that with a professional fire department, it's not as much of a concern. Why? Because the members are already at the station. They can suit up and jump in the truck. The truck has emergency lights and sirens. The concern was his members didn't necessarily have, in their personal vehicles, didn't have emergency lights and sirens. That was the specific concern.
28: Even a bigger reason why you shouldn't congest that area, because the firefighters actually have to get to the building. Oversight. They never thought about that. They never looked at that.
8: They did think about it. They've got the reports showing that they thought about it. They're on the way back machine.
28: And they thought about it. Did they do anything about it?
8: Well, eventually they ended up with a professional fire department. That was one of the many reasons.
28: Exactly. Probably long after it was needed. When did they actually start a professional fire department in Langford.
0: With the master
28: Lanny
0: plan.
28: Says they had a fire protection plan. Did they even have a proper fire department to implement that? Or were they still volunteer when they implemented it? An award means nothing.
0: I didn't touch anything. Are you still there?
28: Oh, there you are.
0: I missed that.
28: That was a pat on the back. But until it's instituted and used, that's all it is. It's a plan. I can have a plan to make $1 million. If I don't institute it, it's just a plan. So winning an award for a plan, yay! Instituting it, put it to action. Was there a professional fire department in at the time of that plan?
0: Yes.
28: Hold on.
0: Yes, there was, but it wasn't fully professional members. It was some professional members and volunteers.
28: Fire department. It was still a volunteer fire department.
0: Yeah, in part, yes, at that time. That didn't change until the new council came in.
28: Well, so Gulfstream fires up and is burning down, and we're waiting for guys to come there to institute their plan.
0: No, the plan had to do with development. Hold on. You're right, actually. I should specify. The plan had to do with what they now call a development permit area where there's fire severity.
28: Yeah.
0: And it hasn't been. And as of 2024, by the way, the city's interface fire hazard DPA had not been updated in more than a decade. And that's in a 2024 December staff report for the record. So, yeah, it was award winning in 2002 or 2004 when they actually gave out the award. Is it still up to snuff as of today? Well, the staff report in December 2024 says it hadn't actually been updated in a decade at that point. So people can take what they will from that.
28: So when did a professional fire department where all members were paid members, what year do we know?
0: Well, they had stipends at some point. The full hiring of the fire department, professionally speaking, that was the 27 members. That was part of the master plan post-2022 into 2023. That was the new council, essentially.
28: So after the fact. So it was ignored up until then with Mach 5 being developed, but we won't worry if anything burns down.
0: Well, they did, because they had this. No. They had special rules in terms of getting rid of trees and other sources of fire. And this is what Lanny was talking about on Friday. And by the way, he was right. When Lanny said they had a plan in terms of new development, he was correct on that. But among the issues, if you go back and you actually read the document, is that existing residents that came to an open house in 2001, we're going back 25 years now, expressed concerns about having additional burdens being put upon them in terms of being responsible for removing vegetative fuel around their existing residences. So the plan was primarily about new development, but the houses and the populations that already existed in the high fire zones are a different story. The school existed in one of those fire zones. It was moderate / high. It depends on where you look at the parcel in terms of where the polygons are drawn. And while that may have been forgotten recently, that was discussed at length publicly, which is among the reasons I mentioned the school story, is that it was a situation where you had multiple fire departments from around the region essentially panicking. Why? The school was already lost. So why didn't they just back off and let it burn? Because everybody was terrified that it was going to ignite the interface and start a wildfire. Thankfully, there was no wind that day. And thankfully, we had as many firefighters as we did pumping endless amounts of water onto this thing. But if you go back and watch the coverage of it, which I did over the weekend, it becomes very clear how thankful everybody is that there was no wind, because it could have been a lot worse than it was.
28: Forget about fires for 5 seconds, because that's about what I got left. We had a community of 60,000 people without full garbage pickup. Some people could take their trash, take it out to the woods, and throw it in a ditch if they wanted to. I lived in Saanich. You can't do that. There's where the cost savings were. All these little kind of things. And that's why I used to say the taxes were held down artificially, because they weren't instituting things that should have been instituted. Stu Young did a lot of good for that community, but he was not God. And you seem to think that he was, but he was not. And he's seen his day. He will not get back in.
0: Well, time will tell, Kevin. I do appreciate your perspective.
28: I know you don't like the new mayor and council. We'll see if the voter doesn't.
0: Like I said.
28: Or if they put somebody else even more new in there.
0: Oh, can you imagine? Oh, Kevin, don't put that thought in my head.
8: Yeah, you know, ultimately, it'll be what it'll be. Ultimately, the voter is going to decide what they're going to decide. And ultimately, I don't think any of us should be afraid of discussing any individual or particular topic in this. But if we offer something into the record, we need to be cognizant that people are going to look at it. And if they notice other things adjacent to it that haven't been mentioned yet, the obvious question that I have faced and that others might have faced is, hey, why haven't you mentioned this? It slipped my mind, to be honest. Quick break, more after this.
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9: From the National Newsroom of the Canadian Press, I'm David Augustine. Canada-U.S. trade talks are expected to continue today as sweeping new American tariffs are set to take effect tomorrow. U.S. Commerce Secretary Howard Lutnick joined Monday's negotiations, suggesting talks may include tariffs on steel, aluminum, and automobiles. Trade Minister Dominic LeBlanc says negotiations are not finished, while Prime Minister Mark Carney expects to speak with U.S. President Donald Trump before the deadline. The new 50% tariffs would target about $28 billion worth of Canadian goods. An Alberta chief is calling for more respect from the provincial government after its Indigenous Relations Minister missed a marquee event in Edmonton marking the 150th anniversary of the signing of Treaty 6. Joey Pete is the Grand Chief of the Confederacy of Treaty 6 First Nations. He says the lack of representation from Premier Danielle Smith's government says a lot and goes to show the divide between First Nations and the government as the province approaches its fall referendum on whether it'll hold a binding vote on separating from Canada. Pete says it's more important than ever to recognize and honor the treaty.
11: It's built Canada. It's the framework of the Constitution. So how do you challenge that when they won't even sit with us? Like today, like I said earlier, where's our Minister of Indigenous Affairs? She's not even here. 150 years. Is that reconciliation? To me, it's not.
9: Indigenous Relations Minister Rajan Sani's office says the minister is currently away, but that she's committed to maintaining strong relationships and honoring the significant milestone anniversary. RCMP say a faulty extension cord caused a small fire last week at a farm near Lunenburg where 10,000 chickens died last month. Police say the fire was accidental, caused minor damage, and did not injure anyone. The chickens died July 25th after someone broke into a barn and deliberately shut off ventilation fans, causing temperatures to rise to 37 degrees. RCMP say no charges have been laid in that case due to a lack of evidence and are asking the public for any information. And in entertainment, the Greenville County Coroner's Office said Monday that actress Hayden Panettiere was found in cardiac arrest. The coroner's office said an autopsy was completed and that no signs of trauma were discovered that would have contributed to the death. The coroner's office added that Panettiere's official cause and manner of death remain pending further investigation and the completion of additional studies.
13: Police in Greenville, South Carolina say that they responded to a 911 call from an acquaintance at an apartment building on Sunday, which is where Hayden Panettiere was staying. First responders found the actress in cardiac arrest but were unable to revive her. An autopsy found no signs of trauma, and police say there were no signs of foul play or suspicious circumstances. But of course, an investigation into the cause and manner of death is still ongoing.
9: That was ABC's Stephanie Ramos on the Start Here podcast. This is the Canadian Press. In sports, Wilson Contreras and Mickey Gasper homered. All nine Boston starters drove in at least one run, and the Red Sox dismantled the visiting Arizona Diamondbacks 11-1 on Monday. Four American amateurs earned the final four spots in this week's CPKC Women's Open through Monday's final qualifier. Ain Kim, Kelly Zhang, Honoreen Ferry, and Grace Lee will be included in the field of 156 players who tee off Wednesday at the Royal Mayfair Golf Club in Edmonton. Brooke Henderson of Smiths Falls, Ontario, is the defending Canadian Open champion. And Serena and Venus Williams played their first doubles match together since the 2022 U.S. Open and lost a thriller to Marta Kostyuk and Peyton Stearns on Monday night at the Cincinnati Open. After splitting the first two sets, the sisters nearly recovered from a 6-love deficit in the match tiebreaker before a double fault by Venus ended their doubles appearance in a non-Grand Slam event since the Italian Open in 2016. From the Canadian Press, I'm David Augustine.
4: Opening statements in a landmark trial against Meta begin today. California, Colorado, Kentucky, and New Jersey are seeking $1.4 trillion in damages, alleging the company engineered its sites to foster addictive behavior in teens and children. The jury was seated last week in the federal courthouse in Oakland, California. Meta has already lost two similar types of lawsuits this year in Los Angeles and New Mexico. Anthropic continues to show explosive growth numbers. In the second quarter, its revenue exploded 14-fold compared to a year ago. Bloomberg says the AI company reported preliminary revenue of over $11 billion, up from $787 million for the same period last year. And a woman is joining a lawsuit against XAI that claims Grok was used to create child sexual abuse material. She says her stepfather used a photo of her as an 11-year-old to create 7,000 sexual images. So far, XAI has not commented on the case. That might be added to a class action lawsuit. Tech Report, I'm Mark Mayfield.
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8: Texter at 71010 writes, it says councils don't share their fire department consultants' reports. Victoria did one several years ago and they have buried it. Yeah, well, this one would exonerate Langford if they did, so... But they don't. And the problem, again, is that Langford is the least transparent municipality on the South Island by a mile. They didn't record their meetings for years and years. They finally start doing that in terms of streaming, I mean, in early 2021. The other municipalities have records going back far longer than that that we can check. Langford relatively new at it. And again, another problem is that Langford has selective record retention. One of the funny things is that you can go to Langford's website and you can find the annual reports going back to, I think it's 2004. I'd have to double check that. Or is it even earlier than that? Anyway, the point that I'm trying to make is that you can find annual reports from decades ago on the Langford website, and yet agenda materials from twice as recent, like 2015, January, for example, those ones aren't available. So it's not even like there's one chronological cutoff that would explain it all. It's like they've been selectively pruned and not retained for public view, and that just isn't helpful. Because if that stuff had always been there, sure, it was there once upon a time, it circulated, et cetera, et cetera. But if we got to a point where people could just look at that stuff and, oh, yeah, you know, we talked about that years ago, we processed that years ago, we wouldn't have a situation where we're trying to understand things, going back, finding things, going, ugh, that looks really bad. And then they go, oh, no, that's fine, that's fine. Then you find something else and you're like, oh, I didn't know about this either. Anyway, whatever. Like, it's a little late. It's a little late for Langford to have had different transparency policies over the past many years. It is what it is, and it's going to be what it's going to be. Good afternoon, Adam. A texter writes, at least under the past management, it says if things in Langford are garbage, fire department, municipal services could not hold taxpayers hostage and go on strike. Texter writes, the taxpayers of Langford could benefit from a competitive market, it says, and this is the fundamental policy difference between the previous mayor, it says, and council and the current one. I honestly think, and here's my critique of the new crew, all of you, you're pointing your critique in the wrong direction. You're fixating on policies that, like, I don't know. It almost feels like they're diversions. Like, they're not the actual vulnerabilities that I think people should be focusing on. There's stuff like whether or not there's a dust bylaw, which I have always treated with a lack of seriousness. And this is now the other side. This is why they don't like me. But I still hold by that. Like, it's like they get led around with these decoy issues that really aren't nearly as bad as other issues could be, while at the same time, the actual substantive issues that I think should have been discussed at length barely were at all.
0: You know, I don't think the fire coverage in Langford had hardly any discussion at all in the 2022 election. It was tree bylaw and dust bylaw and, oh no, how much open space is there going to be in this and that? And don't get me wrong, that's important, that matters. But it's also the sort of thing where a lot of serious people are going to see that and they're going to go, oh, well, that's great that you feel very strongly about the trees, but this is grown-up time. People have businesses to run. We got bills to pay and we need an economy that works. We need a construction industry that actually functions. But when you start looking at, oh, the fire department had difficulty getting enough volunteers on site in time for us to meet certain standards, suddenly that matters a lot more. Suddenly that is something that people who invest millions of dollars into building things in Langford, I think, would care about. And yet the debate that we saw in 2022 was primarily, if not exclusively, aimed at these esoteric, superficial concerns instead of the substantive concerns that I contend should have mattered more then and have mattered up until this point and ought to matter now. And yet it's this topic that hardly anybody seems to have talked about. And that's another mystery. I can't figure out why that's happening. But anyway, whatever. It is what it is. Texture at 71010.

and I've incorporated it all. Somebody goes, hey, look over here. And I look over here and I see something else that makes me feel like I'm losing my mind. Like there's only so much losing my mind a person can experience before the whole thing just becomes this surreal fever dream. And it certainly has been with the new council. But the problem is, in order for me to incorporate into my head how the new council can have such bad luck, I have to come to certain understandings about the overall prevailing political culture in that town, which predates them and is still there. And realize that we're in a situation where there's all sorts of unhelpful incentives in place with respect to policy decisions and with respect to how the new council communicates things and with respect to whether or not actual good policy that helps people is being made and is being created. That should be what people are focused on, and that should be what we are doing. And it's not. We're fighting about tree bylaws and dust. I don't care about dust. I'm sorry. Adam, you're so horrible. You don't care about dust. Sure, nuisance bylaws are important. Construction, good neighbor bylaws, those are important. But I care a lot more about whether or not if I called 911, there was a qualified officer in the right seat of the engine who was going to show up at my house before September 2014 without me knowing. That's the sort of thing I care a lot more about, whether or not there were dust controls in place. And the conversation was very, very focused on one of those things and hardly focused at all in the other thing. And I'm just pointing that out, where I think everybody is being poorly served by that. But you're welcome to disagree. I know, right? Bottom of the filing cabinet. Texture 71010 writes, from the sounds of it, a bunch of their staff. And here's the other thing. People go, well, Adam, it's the staff. I said, how do I say this? What we are looking at looks like should be impossible. What we are looking at looks like a badly written script. It looks like a drama where people would poke all sorts of plot holes about things that don't make sense and inconsistencies. And if I incorporate that in my mind and I follow all the logical implications and all the directions, I end up nowhere sane. That's what I can tell you. I end up nowhere sane. Because if all of that was true, why would the new council keep those people in those positions if the bottom of the filing cabinet saga unfolded as we were told that it unfolded? What would stop those who had certain interests and certain inclinations before the election from just maintaining those interests and those inclinations after the election? See, that's something that was never adequately explained in that whole saga. And Lillian Schbach, I always wanted to ask Lillian Schbach about that, by the way, but she unfortunately passed away. Roger Wade passed away. Again, sad tragedies, both of them. But that living memory of Langford Council and the way the municipality got to be the way that it is something that is passing into the pages of history. Lanny's still around, called the show on Friday. Appreciate it. I understand he feels very strongly about all this. And yeah, he was there. He's a valuable perspective. But so too are the documents, some of which are easily publicly available and were publicly available, but others, it seems, have been forgotten in more recent years. I know, right? Bottom of the filing cabinet. I'm thinking, higher levels of government, where are you? Like, do we even live in a functioning country here? People say Canada is broken because we look at stuff like this unfolding and just everybody just sort of thinks that it's normal and nobody does anything and everybody just sits there while we feel like we're losing more and more of our minds as we talk about this. Texture at 71010 writes... Paige writes, super odd, oh yeah, that the maps you posted a couple of days ago on X made the low risk and moderate fire risk area switch colors, but nothing else seems to have changed. Yeah, this is the other thing. This is the other thing in terms of the award-winning plan that I was fact-checking over the weekend. And it's true. It is an award-winning plan. They won the award in 2004. They made a map using the various protocols in it to designate areas of low, moderate, high, and extreme fire risk in Langford. I was looking for the map in the actual PDF that's still hosted on Langford's website. Couldn't find it. Found a very detailed wall plot that you can zoom way in on the Wayback Machine. And it's almost the same as the planning layer that currently exists on Langford's website today with respect to their development permit area. So you go in there, you click on the parcel viewer, and you click on the side, and it lets you put on, you can count the fire hydrants. It's a really cool tool. And there's another one that has what's called DPA's development permit areas, and it's fire risk, and you click it. And the lines are almost exactly the same as today on the website as the lines were in presumably 2002 when that map got written. I don't know that it's the same version, though, as the 2004 one. I'm merely using the time
timestamps of when these things were captured to confirm their authenticity at that time with the Internet Archive Wayback Machine stamp on them. But the 2004 map has almost exactly the same boundary lines between sections that the parcel viewer on Langford's website

0: has today, with one curious difference. And again, this is just weird that they would do this. They changed the colors for low and moderate. They inverted them. So in 2004, the map, for low, it would be green, and for moderate, it would be yellow. And in this year, you go on the website right now, it's still there. You click development permit areas, fire hazards, the map comes up. It's almost the same lines, at least by my eye. They might have moved a bit. But they've inverted the colors for low and moderate. Now, moderate is green, and low is yellow. So if you're looking at the modern development picture in Langford using that parcel viewer and you look at the Latoria corridor, for example, if you were to look at that corridor in terms of interface fire hazard risk on the map that exists in the early 2000s, in 2004, you would see that it's yellow. It's not that bad. It's not high. It's not extreme. It's yellow. It's moderate. Okay. If you look at the same thing today, it's green. Everybody knows green is good. Everybody knows green is safe. But when you click through, you realize that at least the way that the map is labeled on Langford's website today, the way it exists, that area that was yellow in 2004 is green today, but they're both labeled moderate. See, neither map is inconsistent with its own logic. They've just changed the colors that they use for low and moderate, which is sort of a curious thing that I'm not quite sure what to make of, but it was one of the many potential inconsistencies that I noted trying to put together a body of evidence that people can see for themselves to look at this, to look at. And that's the thing. They told me Lanny called in and told me to look at this. Okay. I accept the invitation. I'm going to look, and so are other people, because they heard the invitation. If I come back and say, oh, I didn't find anything, it's great, and other people look at that and go, Adam, we found these concerns, how does that make me look? So I have to report everything that I find, because that's part of it. I was asked to look at it, so I did. And yeah, I'm reporting the odd, inconsistent things that I found. And that's just one of the weird things, to say nothing else. Oh. And that's probably just an error that somebody made. That's probably just like a typo or something, I would think. But other than that, the maps are nearly identical a quarter century later. Raising questions again about how, when are they updating that? So I went back 2024, 20 years after the school burns down. I find the staff report on their fire development permit area. It did get discussed. And one of the things that gets mentioned at that point is that the fire DPA, and this is December 2024, they didn't consider it though until mid-2025 for some reason. But the staff report is, or the consultant's report, excuse me, is dated 2024. And I have that up online. It says that the fire development permit area consists of two things, one, guidelines, and two, the actual maps. It says that the overall program hasn't been updated more than a decade. Okay, you know, 2004 is technically more than a decade, although it's closer to two. But the other thing that they say is that they're going to be refreshed and updated with new mapping and new guidelines going forward as part of the OCP refresh. It's something that it says in the 2024 staff report. Then I go to the 2025 part, and as far as I could tell, the lines don't get a refresh. Although the colors are inverted now, whatever that means. Again, like, none of this should be happening. None of this should be possible. But it's just another day. And I'm not really sure what to think most of the time. So anyway, let's see. Mike writes, is Kevin disrespecting volunteer firefighters? I'm sure that was not Kevin's intent, to be clear. Volunteer firefighters are important. There are small towns all over British Columbia and beyond rely on a model that has professionals that are there on salary, and there's volunteers that have other things that they need to do in their lives, that have jobs, that have families, that have other burdens put upon them, who put themselves at risk by volunteering to show up and fight these fires. But because they're volunteers, in many cases, they can't sit around at the fire hall all day because they got bills to pay and things to do. And making sure that you had enough trained personnel respond in a timely enough fashion to various fires over the years has been something that the Langford Fire Department had balanced and attempted to balance as best it could, very carefully, I think is a fair way to put it. I certainly don't want to disparage anyone. Let's see. Oh my God, I just had somebody sent me a message saying, what about the white SUV? That was Beacon Hill. Oh my God, the Beacon Hill Park nonsense. Those of you who are around for it, you know. But Texture 71010 writes, perhaps they expect people not to look at the legends or to review them quickly and gloss over the color change. Maybe it was a typo. The only thing is that the reason I pointed that out is I wanted to say these maps are exactly the same. They haven't changed at all in 24 years. Well, technically they have. There's a color difference, at least down at the bottom. And I reviewed the conversation that they had mid-2025 where they talked about about this, and it seems that there's a lack of granularity or specificity that exists in the current mapping, which we would expect with nearly a quarter century of various things changing since those maps were originally put together, award-winning or not. But, yeah, like I said, everything I look at, there's always this bizarre complication, and that just seems to be the way that Langford goes. Texture 71010 writes, hearing about three new candidates for Victoria gives me flashbacks to the Lisa Helps days. Perhaps it does. I said I would give you my thoughts on that. We'll do that right after this. Quick break.
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5: Texture at 71010 writes, hearing about the three new candidates for Victoria gives me flashbacks to the Lisa Helps days. Okay, let's take a look. Times calling this story, first slate announced in Victoria 2 months ahead of municipal election. It says Victoria for All endorsed current city councillor Susan Kim. It says along with Peter Rose Gibbs and Maya Beach in campaign that promotes four pillars. Okay, a couple of things. We know Susan Kim, one of the more outspoken and noteworthy and at times controversial members of Victoria Council. She is among the top vote getters, I think, because Cara Donna was the number one in terms of votes that were received in 2022. But Susan Kim was up there as well. Her organizing capabilities are not to be underestimated. And while she, I think, has easily been among what many called the Gang of Five following the last election. By the way, that where did the term Gang of Five comes from? I didn't make up that term, but people used it, and it helps people understand that they're not technically a slate or a political party, at least they weren't, but they were like-minded enough, according to Elections BC filings that were made public after the election, to share resources with one another to help each other get elected. So you can ask interesting questions about what does it mean to be a political party if not to be with other like-minded people with whom you will share resources so that all of you try to get elected. If you want to define that as a political party, then the Gang of Five was very much like a political party, but they were not a political party per se, if that makes sense. They were the Gang of Five. They were their own thing. They were endorsed by the Victoria Labor Council, by Lisa Helps, all five, I mean, collectively, plus all two in the sixth, as well as any number of other stakeholder groups. And that matters. Various stakeholders in terms of tracking endorsements are an important factor that we need to keep in mind for municipal elections. We're looking at and tracking various groups and endorsements being offered and whatnot in the municipal election this time. There's a group that, you know, Sasha Isard from Saanich called in and raised the concern that he says he has with them recently. I said that I didn't necessarily agree with all of them, but I appreciated him bringing them to our attention. And ultimately, if certain advocacy groups want to band together to help people remember a certain list of candidates, then that's something that they're entitled to do. We have provisions for that. Doesn't mean it's nefarious. It doesn't mean that it's wrong. And everybody knows that politics is not some completely agnostic game where people just sort of decide they're going to run for a candidate someday and everybody has to come at everything totally neutral. Politics is actually the opposite. People win political office by identifying the influential nodes in their information network in their community who already have a high amount of political power and political influence, and essentially cobbling enough of those pre-existing influence networks together to give them enough support to put them over the top to win the election, essentially. That's not a conspiracy. That's understanding how politics works. That's understanding how information networks function. And that's just understanding how these things actually work. There are people in this community who are extremely influential, who have never held public office, don't need to hold public office, and yet who, if you want to win, you need to have them at least on your side or not against you. Who are those people? I'm not going to bother naming anybody right now. Again, nothing nefarious. It's just the way communities work. So politicians are always trying to vie for the affections and the support of various stakeholders. A lot of smart stakeholders will actually stack both sides in terms of winning, regardless of which way the contest goes. And whoever the politician happens to be at the moment ultimately is just the temporary, almost not an avatar, but the temporary person who fills that role, who's able to cobble together enough support to win the contest on election day. You can't manufacture that from nothing. It's usually just gathering enough allies together who already are powerful in and of themselves and keeping them all on the same side long enough to win the vote. With Victoria not having, for the most part, political slates, and it's a long story in terms of what happened with the Together Victoria election in 2022, where Stephen Andrew ended up winning that by-election, the Together Victoria candidate ended up losing. Various political factions have put together various methods to try to help people remember their eight favorite candidates when they go to the election ballot box. And that's not an easy thing to do.
0: It's not an easy thing for a person to say, oh, yeah, what? I have to remember like eight names. Okay, what are their names again? Who is this? Who is that? Having a label beside each name on the ballot, having a name political party beside the name on each ballot is something that, if nothing else, can help a person know that if they like this name on the list and this person's willing to be in an alliance with these others, then these others are probably okay too. So there's a utility to it. How do we get around that with Victoria's aversion to slate-type politics in general? Or will slate suddenly make a comeback? And is Susan Kim going to be seen as an innovator going forward? Ultimately, it will be up to the electorate to decide. I need to take a quick break, though, and we'll do more after this.
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0: Texter at 71010, Mary writes, just like in Mary's view, it says the non-transparent people behind the fishy livable CRD candidate scorecard attempt. There are many slates beneath the surface in Victoria, Adam. And I know that Sasha Isard raised those concerns on the show. People get together in terms of advocacy for politics. If we're not going to be a political environment where there are slates and political parties, people are going to come together and they're going to find other ways to decide collectively amongst themselves which candidates they or which values that they want to support and promote to the community in terms of the ballot box. One of the benefits of us having political parties in the first place is that there's a level of brand consistency that exists across them, i.e. you know more or less, unless across the floor after, what sort of policies you're going to get just by knowing if you're voting Liberal or Conservative or NDP or Green or whatever. without having to research that individual candidate. Local politics has, at least for many years, been more about the individual and their contributions. It's not uncommon for many politicians here in the Victoria area to spend many years in various community associations as they rise up through the ranks, huge records in terms of volunteer and boards and all sorts of things, which is good because it means that they know that the job of being a municipal politician is sitting in meetings that are so boring that you want to scream hour after hour, week after week, from now until forever. And then when you show up and expect a little bit of appreciation, you're more likely than not to have people criticize you unfairly. That's the job. And we need people who are willing to do it, for the record. So we're thankful that there are people who are willing to stand up and do it. But one of the things that I think we've run into more recently is with the introduction of partisan politics, where people can say, hey, that sounds really fun being a politician. I think I'd be great at giving speeches and convincing people and engaging in political debate, which is very, very small part of the actual job, at least in the beginning. I think that you've had situations, particularly Victoria, looking at you, where brand new people who hadn't really tried this stuff out nearly as much as they could have were put into positions that I think, quite frankly, they weren't ready for. And I think that in hindsight, that even if I don't expect them to admit it, I think that some of them probably wish that they had waited longer, made sure that they knew what they were getting into. And I hate to say it, but I'm looking at you together, Victoria. No, not all of you. Laurel Collins went on to be the Member of Parliament for Victoria, and before, of course, the Liberals ended up winning this riding. And who knows who will hold this riding going forward. Traditionally, it's been a very progressive, environmentalist-leaning riding, which I understand puts Will Greaves in a very difficult position, especially with things like pipelines and Mark Carney's more pro-resource extraction positions that are, I would suspect, quite difficult to balance against the mindset that many folks have here in the Victoria area. But the point that, the thread that merges all of those seemingly disparate topics together is the idea that people can learn the political parties more easily than learning the individual personalities. Okay, if we take away political parties, like has seemingly happened in Victoria, except for this new slate, we shouldn't be surprised when other identification and organization methods sort of coalesce, if you will, in that vacuum. And that's exactly what happened last time with Homes for Living. That's exactly what is happening this time with other groups coming together. That doesn't mean it's nefarious. It's not a conspiracy. We can call them anti-transparent, but they've got a website where they talk about which groups are in the group. And people can run their campaigns as they see fit. And I know that there's some folks out there that are going to be running their campaigns, seemingly going up against people who aren't actually running, but might endorse those who are running or might, you know, grade certain candidates that are running. That's an interesting strategy. I'm not sure how effective it will be, but it's a strategy that people are free to pursue if they wish to. And I have no doubt that at least some candidates will. I am very skeptical that it will be a strategy that bears fruit. Honestly, maybe it will. And if it does, I'll be like, wow, I'm really surprised at that. I need to understand how this works. And I'll look at it after the fact, as we often do. But if we're seeing people running for office fighting in public with people who are not fighting or running for office, in my experience, that doesn't usually go well for the people who are running for public office. It's usually the candidates and campaigns clashing with each other, or even better, the surrogates of each campaign seemingly trying to bait the other politicians into a public fight, which tends not to go well for the politician. And ultimately, if we don't want advocacy groups, we need to get more comfortable with slates and political parties. But if we tell people that we don't like slates and political parties, which a lot of people, I think, spoke out about with their votes in 2020 in Victoria, something's going to happen here. Like, we can't say we don't like anything and there should be no organizing and everybody should run as a perfect independent where they run on the strength of their personality and their record alone. You know why? Because it's way too much work for all the casual voters out there who need to cast their ballots in October to individually research each and every candidate on the ballot. You know, if a candidate can't make their pitch to you in 30 seconds, they need to rethink their pitch. It needs to be something that the average person who doesn't care about any of this stuff remembers. That's how elections actually get won. So I know that there's folks out there raising concerns about Livable CRD and Homes for Living and Greater Victoria Acting Together and all these other groups. Okay, but if you don't want that and you don't want parties, what do you want? Like, because that's where I am on this, for the record. We've already said we don't like parties. Okay, there's going to be organized advocacy groups then are going to expand to fill that vacuum. Something needs to. The vacuum itself is not going to be self-sustaining. Something is going to expand to fill the vacuum. If we don't like big money, because the province got rid of that business sector, if we don't like political parties, and the people voted against that in 2020 in Victoria broadly, okay, and we don't like organized advocacy groups on certain issues banding together, well, what do we like? We've got nothing. And that's not realistic to expect a nothing political situation to go forward. So maybe this is an unpopular view, but I am more of the mindset in this election particularly to say, of course, people are banding together and sharing resources to try to identify candidates for the average voter who doesn't know a whole lot about this stuff, who wants a list of five or six people who would be similar enough for them to take one cohesive position when they go to the ballot box. That's my take on it. Again, all of you are free to disagree. But again, if you don't want the advocacy groups, okay, you didn't want political parties. The government got rid of big money in politics. So what's left? What's the alternative if we say that we don't like this either? Because you can't just run with 30 independents that have no organization whatsoever between them on a ballot. That's never happened. It's not going to happen. It's not realistic to expect average voters to do that. I just don't think so. Texture at 71010 writes, Adam, how about business for people? It says we do business, not pet projects. Well, I mean, sure, you can run on that. But then we run up against the other problem. Why does the average person care? How do you get the average person excited about business? How do you get the average person excited about administrative stuff? You know, I was just scolding everybody out there in Langford on all sides. To be clear, I think I'm being fair here. I think I'm being even-handed because Langford's election was fought over dust bylaws and tree bylaws and construction noise instead of what I think were actually some other very serious substantive issues that got largely unnoticed by everybody involved and I think would have been a higher and better use of almost everyone's time. You know, you wouldn't have to worry about the LIDAR scan of all the trees coming back with 48% coverage and making everybody who thought Langford was and bleeding to death on the way to the hospital is literally the analogy that gets used by a member of council during the tree bylaw debate. You know, if they had focused more on the substantive issues, they wouldn't have had to worry about that theatric stuff blowing up in their faces, like I contend it did. But again, you don't have to agree with that. That kind of stuff does move votes, though. And so I understand that I could be seen to be contradicting myself here by saying, okay, Adam, you're scolding people for engaging in theatrics that some people find very emotionally moving. All right. But aren't they just doing what it takes to win? Aren't they just doing what the system rewards, Adam? See, I can hear the other side in this. And this is why I've been depressed lately. It's because I've come to a realization that we've built a system that does not give us the results that we want. It does not give us the results that we tell ourselves that we would all be better off with. It's a system that rewards incentives that often actually are contrary to those things that we want. And I'm not quite sure what to do about that other than realize that, well, experimentation is going to happen in a system where all of us are unsatisfied with what we're seeing. Experimentation is certainly happening in the municipality of Victoria. And the latest experiment seems to be that after going through an election cycle with the understanding that nobody wanted slates or people didn't like slates or political parties, there's at least one group of folks that's going to be trying it again. And one of them is Susan Kim. It says Victoria for All endorsed current city councillor Susan Kim. It says for re-election and Capital Regional Director. It says, along with Peter Rose Gibbs for City Council and Maya Beach, it says, for the Greater Victoria School District 61 trustee. Oh, before I forget, is there an information session this evening for District 62? I have that in my memory from weeks ago. I saw it scroll by and it just flashed into my consciousness. It might be today. I'll have to look during one of the commercial breaks. I believe Victoria is at a turning point, Kim said. What? At the event, it says, Kim spoke about how her 4 years on council taught her that, quote, there's a lot of wealth in this city, close quote. It's true, there is. It says, and that she'd like to use that experience to keep advocating for affordability. Gibbs said their motivation was to run largely because of conversations, it says, with their four-year-old daughter about homeless people in the city. That's understandable. It says, they said she asks questions about why people have to sleep outside in the park. Oh, it's a long story, and it has to do with some well-known activists going to court in the late 2000s, the Adams case, BC Court of Appeal, as I'm sure many of you would know. And why do people have to sleep in the park? People do sleep in the park because it is allowed, at least in some respects, in Victoria. And yeah, what would you tell a kid? I guess you could just say because of systemic unfairness, because of inequality, because we don't tax the corporations enough. I know that those are answers that are often given to these questions. But if we did all of those things, I'm still not convinced that some of those people wouldn't still be in the park. See, that's the problem, is that, and I know I get into arguments with Mehdi when he calls in. He says, we need to tax the corporations, we need to do this. I say, nobody's explained to me how if you have a person who has serious mental health and addictions problems, like serious, like these are people who don't know what they are doing when they are in these states. And so moral blameworthiness becomes a really complicated idea. But if you have somebody like that who has been in and out of the criminal justice system for virtually their entire adult life, and they're not in jail at the moment, but it's probably only a matter of time before they push things far enough to end up in there once again. And who knows, maybe they're even being tracked by one of our new provincial programs that's being funded by the provincial government that we're told is reducing instances of random or of repeat offenders, I should say. But if you put that person in a situation where they cannot follow the rules that need to be followed to get taxpayer-funded supportive housing, but they're not quite bad enough to end up in jail proper, we have created a very unfortunate gray area in our system where these people are permitted to congregate with among those who have no violent inclinations or criminal inclinations at all and merely find themselves in a state of financial distress camping in our parks. I have always pointed out that the system is going to be concentrating some of the most vulnerable people in our society who just need a place to sleep for the night while they get back on their feet because they got evicted and it's not their fault, will be put side by side and not meaningfully distinguished between that and the serial criminal offender who has been in jail any number of times, has been in psychiatric remand, whatever we want to call it, Section 28 Mental Health Act, any number of times. And it's only a matter of time before they will end up there again. We put these people in the same park. So when a young person asks, when a child asks anybody, would, you know, mom, dad, parent, why are they sleeping in the park? How do you explain that to a little kid? I'm not actually sure what the answer is, because some of them are sleeping in the park because they got evicted, because they don't have enough money, because there's a really tight housing market. And some of them are in the park because they'll be back in jail next week, but they haven't hurt somebody enough yet for the system to put them there. And that victim's still walking around, not yet victimized, even though their victimization is seemingly inevitable and will be the next milestone, if you will, in this unfortunate lost soul that we're imagining's journey through our porous, at the best of times, criminal justice system. And it's really tough for me to hear that that's our solution, because it seems to legitimize it. It seems to accept that that's just the way it is. And I can't escape the understanding and the recognition of scenarios where people are going to end up getting hurt there by the system. And I can't help but think that there must be another way. So why do they end up in the parks? Different reasons. Different reasons. And I fail to see how that gets fixed by more corporate taxation. Adam, if we just gave supports to the people who are serially criminally involved and can't control themselves. Unless supports means confinement, where we just don't let them out ever, I'm not sure that more resources in the system really would produce that outcome. It would certainly have more resources in the system. There'd be more money flying around. Really tough for me to accept that would be a solution, though. But anyway, let's see. Texter 71010 writes, Gibbs said their motivation to run was largely because of conversations. Okay, four-year-old daughter says, I'm running because my kid shouldn't have to ask those questions first place. Totally agree. Just pointing out, though, the existing counselors who are at the table have, even though some of them have taken years to get there, seem to have arrived at a place where they realize that it is beyond their municipal ability to deal with. And so if somebody sees that societal problem, and they're getting involved municipally because they want to try to make it better, and those who are already at the table are exasperated because despite their best efforts for years, they have not made it better, that, I think, begs the larger question about whether or not you're really running for the right level of office. Now, some people run municipally because they want to run for higher levels of office eventually, and they consider it to be a necessary step. We talked about that previously. It's good to get experience. All right, I'll accept that. But, you know, can the city of Victoria really call itself a success story in terms of its municipal interventions in the street disorder issue. I'm not entirely sure that has been made out. Texture at 71010 writes, Beach spoke out how they decided to run for school trustee. It says, after learning that the music program was being threatened, describing it, says, the near loss as heartbreaking. It says, Beach said they will support arts and music funding in, quote, every budget, it says, they're involved in, and said they will advocate for schools to be safe and welcoming, it says, to queer, transgender, and radicalized students. I understand that that's likely going to be an issue that people run on at the school district board level one way or the other. Ultimately, the province of British Columbia has very strong prescriptive rules involving what has come to be called SOGI, whether it's the brand name SOGI 123 or just the larger category of sexual identity and gender, or excuse me, sexual orientation and gender identity is what SOGI, the acronym, stands for. Could there be a change in provincial government in the near future where a school district board might find itself the last bastion of defending those sorts of values if indeed they were to be changed by a more conservative provincial government? I suppose that's a possibility. Is it a likely one given what we've seen recently with provincial politics? Not entirely sure. But that's certainly something. It says the campaign website says if elected, they will double city spending, quote, on an affordable public, nonprofit, and cooperative housing. It says while keeping existing affordable rentals. I'm not sure how they double city spending. It says I'd have to actually look at the documents because the obvious question is how do you pay for that? Susan Kim has been somewhat dramatic in terms of her wishes to increase property taxes in the past. We've covered that on the show. It says they'll also expand free transit and invest in heat pumps, green roofs, urban trees. It says under the community connection pillar, it says the group says it will create more places for people to gather and expand. It says arts, recreation, and cultural events. It says Victoria for All is the only municipal electoral party in Victoria announced so far ahead of the October 17th election. It says Saanich and North Saanich each have one slate running, each representing council mayoral candidates, while Souk, it reminds us, has two. That's Times Colonist reporting. Yeah. I don't know. If we don't want slates and we don't want advocacy groups and we can't have big money because it's against the law, what do we want? Is there really a better way or are we just complaining about whatever's there? That's what I've been asking myself this time. And you can think about that and tell me what you think. We'll do calls after this. 250-386-1161.
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5: Big thanks to a texter at 71010 who reminded me it's actually at the end of this month is the SD62 trustee information session. I went to their website during the break as well. But thank you, texter, for reminding me. It said the dates were Thursday, July 2nd and Monday, August 31st from 6 until 7 at the school board office. It says these sessions will provide an overview of trustee roles and responsibilities. It says introduction to the district and the strategic plan, legislation, policy, governance, it says, and what to expect during the election process. And again, not to be too hard on District 62, but I have noted that there are two empty seats at that board as we approach the final run to the fall election. And ultimately, it would be great if we could get everybody who runs for the school district board to be willing to put in that entire term.
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31: From the National Newsroom of the Canadian Press, I'm David Augustine. Prime Minister Mark Carney says he expects to speak with U.S. President Donald Trump before tomorrow's tariff deadline. While in St. John's yesterday, after announcing a new Churchill Falls agreement between Newfoundland and Labrador and Quebec, Carney declined to say what he thinks a good deal with the U.S. would look like.
32: Short answer is yes. Secondly, I'm sure the first thing we'll talk about is this historic investment. And I say that in all seriousness.
31: He also said in French that the federal government has a plan that will cover all eventualities if the latest round of tariffs is imposed. The new Palestinian ambassador to Ottawa says Canada's recognition of the state of Palestine has been pivotal for her people and for upholding international law. But Feda Abdelhadi says Canada must do more to end Israel's occupation.
33: My message to Canadians is that they do have a role in giving hope to the Palestinian people. The Canadian government's positions in the past year have reflected a better understanding of the plight of the Palestinian people.
31: Abdelhadi's predecessor finished her posting last fall, just as Prime Minister Mark Carney officially recognized the state of Palestine nearly a year ago. Demolition is underway at Tumbler Ridge Secondary School in northern British Columbia, the site of a deadly mass shooting earlier this year.
0: 8 victims died in the February 10th mass shooting. The demolition comes after the provincial and federal governments pledged funding for a new secondary school at a different location. The government said in a joint press release that Peace River South School Board requested help after consulting victims, families, community members, and experts. The release said the help was requested to build a new school and ensured the current school is removed quickly and in a trauma-informed way. Former student Stu Bell said for him, the demolition brought him a massive amount of relief. Hannah Stoles, The Canadian Press.
31: And the slate of municipal election candidates for school trustees in some boards under provincial supervision is set to be thinner than in the past, as would-be contenders face the prospect of running for a job they may not be able to do. Ontario Education Minister Paul Calandra has taken provincial control of 8 school boards, citing largely financial mismanagement. Former Toronto Catholic Board Chair Marcus De Domenico is set to register tomorrow for re-election in his ward, but he says it wasn't an easy decision.
17: It's a big decision to make, but I mean, I really love being a trustee, and it is an incredibly important role. It's been sort of consistently attacked by the new minister. And that's very discouraging, I think, for parents.
31: The deadline for candidates to register for the October elections is Friday, and several trustee positions in the Toronto Catholic Board are so far set to be acclaimed. This is the Canadian Press. In sports, with 7 wins in their last 10 games, the Toronto Blue Jays are only a half game out of a wild card berth as they open a 6-game-in-6-days road trip tonight in Florida. The Jays open a 3-game series with the AL East leading Tampa Bay Rays, who halted a 3-game losing streak last night. Right-hander Jose Soriano starts on the mound for the Jays, while the Rays counter with right-hander Nick Martinez. There are 4 games in the WNBA tonight, including one in Toronto, where the Tempo will be aiming to snap a 10-game losing streak against the visiting Indiana Fever, who have won 4 straight. Fever star Caitlin Clark is set to play in Canada for the first time and will do so in front of more than 21,000 fans at Scotiabank Arena in Toronto. And Felix Auger-Aliassime of Montreal is scheduled to play Juan Manuel Cerúndolo of Argentina tonight in a round of 32 men's singles match at the Cincinnati Open. Auger-Aliassime bounced Stefanos Tsitsipas of Greece in his opening match on Sunday. From the Canadian Press, I'm David Augustine.
18: Opening statements in a landmark trial against Meta begin today. California, Colorado, Kentucky, and New Jersey are seeking $1.4 trillion in damages, alleging the company engineered its sites to foster addictive behavior in teens and children. The jury was seated last week in the federal courthouse in Oakland, California. Meta has already lost 2 similar types of lawsuits this year in Los Angeles and New Mexico. Anthropic continues to show explosive growth numbers. In the second quarter, its revenue exploded 14-fold compared to a year ago. Bloomberg says the AI company reported preliminary revenue of over $11 billion, up from $787 million for the same period last year. And a woman is joining a lawsuit against XAI that claims Grok was used to create child sexual abuse material. She says her stepfather used a photo of her as an 11-year-old to create 7,000 sexual images. So far, XAI has not commented on the case that might be added to a class action lawsuit. Tech Report, I'm Mark Mayfield.
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5: All right, calls in just a second. Jeff and then Dawn in that order, 250-386-1161. Mary texts, I find it odd that you seem to be advocating for slates and advocacy groups. Did I hear that right minutes ago, Mary writes. Is it because they weren't well known prior to 2022 election? Hence the surprise of the Gang of Five post-election. Mary, what I'm asking is for those of us out there who say we didn't like municipal political parties and we don't like advocacy groups either. What do we want? Like, what's the alternative? Because from where I sit, I don't know if there is one. And I'm in a situation now where we have successive elections where we say, I don't want this. And then what replaces it finds ways in some, not always, not all respects, but some ways to be even worse than what was there before. So if we decide that we don't like the way that people are currently organizing themselves, given the political environment that we have, do we have an alternative in mind? Or are we just going to keep saying no and then be disappointed with whatever folks give us next? That's what I'm trying to ask. And I don't know what the answer to that is. You don't like political parties? Fine. You're going to have advocacy groups then, filling a de facto role. You don't like advocacy groups either? Okay, but what's the alternative? And if somebody could pitch me one, I'd be interested. 250-386-1161. Let's go to Jeff. Hey, Jeff, you're on the air. Go ahead.
1: Hey, how's it going?
5: Good.
1: I think step one, well, I'll get to my question in a minute, but I think the first step is I think we have to go to a ward system, because I know from my point of view, like, because I remember when they finally let everyone vote in municipal elections and you didn't have to be like a property owner only kind of thing.
5: Yeah.
1: But anyway, and one thing that I've always quite is like half the time, like, okay, I'm allowed to vote. I'll just use counts. Like I know Marion Alto really well as far as where she stands politically on issues and things like that. I have enough. Same with Chris Coleman. But you get a lot of people like, okay, I might know one or two of the people running for council, but I'm allowed up to eight councils. So that might mean, like, it almost feels like after those two that I know really well, it's like I assume other people might be like this. It feels like I'm just checking the ballot because I'm allowed to vote up for eight, so I'm just putting my tick wherever it feels like sometimes when I don't know enough about them.
5: Yeah, and you don't want to get it wrong.
1: But at the same time, I've deliberately only voted for, say in the past for two candidates because I didn't know enough about anybody else, because you don't hear about the candidates nearly as much as you do like you do at the federal or provincial level. But I think step one is we should go to a ward system, because it puts more responsibility, and then you don't get the politics of like deciding, oh, which council is going to represent which neighborhood, and people know right away, and the people actually vote for the person that wins is the one that's going to represent your neighborhood, and you know that.
5: You can keep going after this. I just wanted to chime in because you've raised a great point that I wish I had come up with, is that a solution to the problem that I posed, if we don't have parties and we don't have slates, how are you going to get people to remember eight names? A way to do that is to switch to a ward system where each ward only needs to know one, or each voter only needs to know one name. That is a potential solution.
1: And my what I'm wondering is like most of the candidates who were on council hadn't been there before. Like I know Marion Alto had been there before, and Chris Coleman had been a past councillor and all that. But I'm just wondering, like since this council has come in, especially among the group of five, who do you or any other councillor that's running again, who do you think is going to have a harder time getting reelected than they did the first time when they were less known and didn't have any political sort of baggage?
5: I think Susan Kim has probably introduced the most risk in terms of her various controversial policy decisions, as well as controversies in terms of various issues that she's gotten behind. And again, it was in a British tabloid because we're all trapped in a sitcom, it seems. So I don't need to reiterate that here. But she did very well in 2022. Will she do well enough to find herself a seat on the next council? It's possible, but I'd be very surprised if she gets the same number of votes this time as last time. If she does, it means that I have to rework my understanding of just what the electorate wants in Victoria.
1: So it seems like if I can confer, it seems like when you're at the municipal level, how you perform on council and what you do is more of a risk than it seems like it is for say a provincial or federal candidate getting reelected under a certain party banner.
5: It reminds us of why political parties exist in the first place. They're information processing tools that pre-select and pre-process the decision that the electorate makes, with competition among like-minded people, where they all agree to throw their support behind one person to make the choice simpler for the electorate or for the ballot box on election day. And maybe there is more value to that than we realized when we collectively here in Victoria decided that we didn't like slates.
1: Yeah, and what do you think... Like I think the big issue for me is and what I'm hearing most is going to be transportation. But what do you see as say the top three big issues?
5: I think housing policy, as I've argued, is the big one. That means different things to different municipalities. Cara Donna is bragging about how many new units he has voted to have created among his messaging that I've seen. And there's certainly value to that. We're in the middle of a housing crisis. Transportation is part of that, but transportation goes part and parcel with the housing file. Saanich this evening, for example, has a debate on how they're going to deal with density that's allowed in what they call transit-oriented areas and how close to that border you have to be to technically qualify for it. It's among the questions is that you can't just create housing in an area without having roads in and out, without having water in and out, without having adequate emergency protection, whether it's police, whether it's firefighters, whether it's all these other things. And the rate at which those different things grow relative to each other

0: different ideas, but I don't know. See, I still think we're up against the old sort of thing. Like, I know they're building a lot of places that say may not have adequate parking, or they're building too much of one type of thing. Like I know there's that whole condo debate thing about condo bailouts and things like that and other things for stuff that's not selling. But I just don't want to see the municipalities, like especially Victoria, because that's the one that I'm in. But yeah. where they're just advocating for everything and just keep being advocates to the federal government and steer out of their lane so much that stuff goes underneath them, that stuff goes underneath them. Like, I'm finally glad that we're kind of getting some clarity on say policing, and it's becoming a little less of a political issue in Victoria
1: than
0: it has. Little bit.
1: Maybe.
0: Well, I mean we're realizing I think we're finally coming to terms with the politics of it and realizing that we need more, as they say in military terms, boots on the ground. And I'm glad that with what they're doing with opening up the South Island training thing, because it
1: because
0: I know like the last half of Marian Alto's term as mayor in this current term, she's been really working hard and realizing the mistakes of past council that she's been on and other things to do with public safety and really trying. But I still think she's been having a hard time convincing enough of the councillors to get on board as much as they should. Like in to a point, but I think it's getting better as far as, because we realize that if you don't have public safety and you don't have a level of safety for everybody, that you've got, you can't build any sort of community or any kind of business community or anything without a safe community. And I still think we're still not balanced enough in terms of, like, I think more needs to be done to recognize the concerns of local business and stuff like that, because there's still that raw, not entirely correct image of downtown Victoria being the center of every all the social problems, of all this and that. And there's still a percentage of Greater Victoria that doesn't want to come to Greater Victoria.
1: Yeah. I don't know, Jeff. I wish I had more answers. But we're happy to elevate your concerns. We're happy to elevate your concerns.
0: But like I say, a ward system would be the perfect. Because, I mean, that's what they have in a big city like Toronto. That's what they have. And they elect a council of over 50 councillors.
1: Yeah. Well, maybe that's where we'll go. Maybe that's where this is.
0: Okay. Okay.
1: All right.
0: Bye now.
1: All right. There you go. Have a good day. And Jeff raises a good point. I should have mentioned that earlier. Feels silly. The ward system is something that we're switching to with the District 61 school board election. And so instead of each voter having to remember their favorite 8 candidates, which is cumbersome at the best of times, you can have everybody make a decision for their one favorite and vote in their district, whether it's in Esquimalt, in Oak Bay. Now, there is an exception where you have to remember 2 names, and that's if you're in Victoria or in Saanich with the District 61 election. And Highlands and View Royal would still be one name, even though they share a seat. So the votes would be pooled between the two of those. Songhees and Esquimalt First Nations, this is going to be their first municipal election where they have a school board trustee seat dedicated to the nation itself. And the population of each nation, although I don't have them in front of me, is a lot smaller than many of the municipalities are. I suppose that does raise interesting questions about per person influence at the school board trustee or at the school board table itself. That ultimately, we'll have to see how that plays out. But the shift to a ward system is among the most important things that all of us need to understand with respect to the School District 61 Greater Victoria School Board. Try not to miss stuff this election, because I feel like I did in 2022. I feel like a lot of stuff surprised me and came out of nowhere. Maybe because I was fixated on Victoria, who knows? It's difficult to follow all of this stuff, but I'm trying to avoid the mistakes that I think that I've made in the past in doing this. And I'm trying to make sure that there's no surprises, and I'm trying to make sure that we can at least say that we have introduced certain things to the conversation, because ultimately nobody's going to be happy with how it goes. But I want to at least be able to say that, agree or disagree, we had these topics out there, and that people can decide how much they care or

0: don't care accordingly, and that we can learn what the people want from the election and then work backwards to try to glean various incentives and various policy motivations, et cetera, instead of trying to imagine that in advance and impose it on an electorate that fails to live up to how we prefer it might act. So you're right. The election coverage that I'm doing this time is very different than it was in 2022. And I'm also hoping that it also encapsulates what ends up happening much more closely than it did in 2022. Maybe it will. Maybe it won't. Only time will tell. We'll take a quick break. Don will be up after this.
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14: You can tell me that you don't like electoral slates because you feel like it removes direct voter accountability and perhaps elevates inexperienced people into roles that they aren't ready for. I think we've seen examples of that in the past. You're welcome to disagree. You can tell me that you don't like advocacy groups grading certain candidates as an information sorting tool to allow people to solve the difficult problem as a voter of trying to optimize your 8 votes if you live in Victoria, or 6 or 7 if you live in one of the smaller municipalities. Okay, but if you tell me that you don't like both of those, what's your alternative? And if we have an alternative, we can talk about that. Award system is one of the things that's been pitched on the show. But because the discourse is, again, going to the influence of various activists and advocacy groups trying to solve the problem of simply remembering those 8 names so people vote for those who reflect their values most closely versus what is on offer, and don't accidentally vote and empower people that don't align with their values, or vice versa, or worse, not expend their votes because they're only sure about 2 or 3 of them. So I'm not going to use all 8 of my votes because I'm not really sure who else on this ballot might better reflect my will. There are going to be entities, like people, organizations that expand to fill that gap regardless. So you can say, I don't like the way that the gap has been filled. Great. What do you propose as an alternative? Maybe moving to a ward system. I don't know. What else? 250-386-1161. Let's go to Don. Hey, Don, you're on the air. How you doing?
15: Doing good, Adam. Yeah, good afternoon. This is tricky, isn't it? It really is. Yeah. I would say in general, people don't feel close to their politicians. And the common complaint is people complain they aren't being heard and so on and so forth. I would say that the idea, we got rid of big money on the provincial side, I guess it was, but we didn't get rid of organized money. And what I'm trying to point out to is your public sector unions. Mm. I would argue that the party that is, what would you say, sympathetic would be the NDP party. And so it is tricky with such a block of voters that I don't know for sure, but let's just say I was a public servant and I was in the voting booth. I'd be hard-pressed to vote for the Conservatives or the Liberals. I'd be voting NDP because, in a not-so-direct way, I'm voting for my own benefit, my own paycheck, you might say. Mm. Whereas now your big money, it was outlawed. And I can understand why. But on the other hand, I argue that it's lopsided now, and the socialists might be undefeatable with that sort of a mindset and block of voters. Never mind how the Conservatives are not getting along. That doesn't help anybody in the sense of we may not have a plan B. And in BC's history, we rarely vote for a party. We usually throw out the party in power because we're so upset with them, and that's how we revolve the different parties. But I think we're into a new era now, and I would say, rightly or wrongly, the NDP have basically sewed up democracy, and that's what I think the thread of this conversation is. How do we turn to democracy where the voter thinks that they actually have a handle on the future? I mean, I would say I'm sympathetic. I don't win all the time, but I don't like to lose all the time. And right now in British Columbia, I don't think that I've got a fair shake here because democracy, in my view, has been hijacked. I'm not saying it's illegal or anything like that, but that's the way I feel right now. I mean, it's kind of like my personality is, well, why bother voting? I know the outcome before I even go there. So why bother? Like the NDP basically has to implode before things really change. And the only way, in my view, it would be imploding would be when the block of voters are hard hit and they see that this can't go on. And let's just take a quick peek at the deficit and the debt. I mean, that's hard to believe. You know, how much money British Columbians own. So we're living way beyond our means. So when it comes to slates, you know, here's another part of human nature. If your team is winning through slates, you love slates. If it's not, then you want to change the system. And that's just human nature. So I don't really have an opinion on slates myself. I have more of a want or need to get a sense where people are excited to vote, and they aren't right now, particularly at the municipal level. So I'm wondering if the ward system kind of sounds intriguing to me, Adam, but also like a midterm sort of check in report card or something to that effect, because what I have seen is these councillors tend to live in somewhat of an echo chamber, and you take like the caller Medi in that. He's very active, and I tip my hat to him that he's prepared to spend the time and has the whereabouts to speak his mind and so on and so forth. I mean, we aren't all like Medi. We just aren't. We basically want to sign a blank check, give it to these politicians for 4 years, and I think that trust is now being broken. I don't think we can give these people 4 years of unconditional love, so to speak, politically speaking. So I'll just leave it at that. I think I've covered, you know, what I've wanted. Mm-hmm. I do think it's time for a change. I would argue that governments in general are running away from technology when it comes to voting. So many trillions of dollars exchange hands every day, Adam. What I'm trying to point out, if they can't create a voting system where we can use technology, I think something is haywire there, because the technology is definitely there as far as security and so on and so forth. So, but I would like to see democracy be honored far more than it is, because, and I'm not talking any one party, all parties try to manipulate democracy. I just got to, you know, say maybe two things. And that was, like, I really got upset when they bought the Blues building, so to speak. What is it called? Herald?
16: Herman's Jazz
15: okay?
16: Club. Yeah,
15: Herman's,
16: the name
15: okay.
16: of the organization, like, that operated there. Yeah.
15: And I just find that what we got in Victoria, like Central, with 100,000 people, how many out of that 100,000 people go to, you know, Herman's? I mean,
16: I
15: it's so small, it's ridiculous.
16: Yeah, I don't know.
15: I just think it's the wrong direction to take, where you've got this select few. That's what upsets me when it comes to politicians. You shouldn't have favorites and unfavorites. You're elected to represent everybody, and if you do sway to the left or right, yeah, your decisions or your solutions may be slanted as such. But if your party isn't in power now, I think you get left out in the rain. I think you get trashed. I mean, look at Eby now. He can't speak in front of a microphone without trash talking Trump. He can't speak without trash talking the conservatives. And he's the most powerful person in the world. He, to me, he sounds like just someone who is emotional distraught. He's like a crying little boy. You've got it all. And you're still, what would you say, afraid of the conservatives and the what would you say, the Trump agenda, you might say. So I find that very shallow and disappointing. So I hope the best for us, really, Adam, because we do live in the best spot in the world, in my humble opinion. But we have to have people, the public, prepared, or not prepared, but have that sense where you do have a say. You do, you can rein in these people that get away from us, and they tend to. And I think it's the time that they're allotted, the 4 years. Mm-hmm. And I also think that they're unapproachable during that 4 years, and if you want something done, well, you got to learn how to play poker with them. You got to get on board with their way of thinking, and so on and so forth. And that's where I think the biasm, if that's a word, bias sort of approach, is wrong. That's not what this country is about. The country is about unbiased politicians, so to speak, in general. And what we have now, picking on the NDP right now, you're way too far left. Way too far left. You now have corporations leaving in droves. You've got the average people now leaving in droves, and you got young people, they don't know what to do now. That's wrong. Okay, that is totally wrong. That if you're a leader, you should lead for the society, not for your party. Maybe that's a weak comment, but I think you understand what I'm saying.
16: I do.
15: There's more people. Yeah, there's more people out there than just the ones that pat you on the back. I'll leave it at that, Adam. Thanks for taking the call, though. I appreciate it.
16: All right, Don. Have a good day. Take care. Those are Don's points of view. It was Jeff and then Don. What do you think about what both of them had to say? We can mull it over during the news break.
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16: All right, back on the air here at CFAX 1070 as we continue talking our way through these difficult problems. And I do believe that we can talk our way through these difficult problems. Ultimately, it's up to each individual politician to decide how they want to practice their craft, how they want to run their campaign. I've been telling politicians that, by the way, in public and in private, this election. I might disagree with how politicians deciding to conduct their politics, but ultimately it is the electorate who will judge them 2 months from now. And if it turns out the electorate really likes something I thought was dumb, that means I need to adjust my expectations and try to figure out why I didn't understand what was happening. And if it turns out that they align, then I'll be quietly pleased with myself, which unfortunately isn't happening very often these days. Either way, all of us, I think, have... all of us have it incumbent upon ourselves to try to understand the systems that are around us. Why? Because all of us are impacted by them. You know, I had somebody else earlier in the program say, oh, it sounds like you need a long vacation. Well, that won't protect me if I'm being put at risk by policy decisions, will it? In fact, it might actually make me more put at risk and other people more put at risk if there are policy decisions being made that perhaps I can help politicians avoid in my own way or others could. I wish nothing more than it being possible to escape this nightmare sometimes, to be honest, in terms of Victoria politics, in terms of provincial politics, in terms of everything else. I wish that there was a place that we could just go and be free and be safe and not have to worry about it anymore. But there isn't one. Not locally, not anywhere around here. We can choose to wall ourselves off and forget about the problems that might be waiting for us when we get back. And indeed, it's psychologically healthy and necessary sometimes to do that. So I'm certainly not above that. But the system is producing outcomes that I think all of us say that we don't want. The politicians seem to think that they live in a society where people are just constantly hurling vitriol at them and harassing them and doing all these other things that the politicians don't like, so they're not happy with the state of things. We have a situation where the people and the public feel like more than ever they don't matter and that they're sort of a rounding error in terms of the political calculus with the sort of ruling class that is engaged in this constant palace intrigue chess game above them with various interests other than that of the public at large motivating many of the movements that we see. And nobody seems happy at all. Everybody seems to be of the opinion that what we are doing now is not working, even those for whom the system is working quite well for, comparatively speaking. And so instead of just throwing up my hands and saying, oh, well, let's just sit on the ground and wait for the end, I'm choosing to try to do something about it in my own way, as can every other participant in this system. We don't like things the way they are. Okay, what should we look at? We don't like how this works. Okay, how should we look at this? We have an issue. Let's take a look at it. Let's be unafraid to confront whatever we find the truth to be. Let's get out of this paradigm where politicians are just shouting past each other, convincing no one because they think they need to and they think that there is no other way, ultimately becoming a self-fulfilling prophecy, if possible. Or maybe people just want the sensationalism, they want the bombast, they want the drama, they want to be entertained. And the reason that we have such a messy, drama-fueled political system these days, it seems to be continuing to trend in that direction, is because the problem is with democracy, you actually have the people getting what they want. And it's the old adage that I certainly didn't come up with, but often occurs to me, is that democracy is the theory that the people know what they want and deserve to get it good and hard, meaning that it's probably not always what's best for them. Oh, Adam, that's a technocratic, anti-democratic, anti-egalitarian worldview. And yet, how many situations out there have we had direct democracy produce actually positive outcomes on some things? Anyway, Texter at 71010 writes, and those who hold high places must be the ones to start, mold a new reality closer to heart. Texter 71010 writes, the plan of the people is to dismantle the machine that is Victoria Council. But that happened last time. Like, they all got blown away last time. There was one that was a sole survivor. It was Alto. She and Stephen Andrew both ran for the mayor's chair. Only one of them could win. So one of them had to win basically by default. There was nobody else on the ballot other than the two of them that was likely to win the mayor's race. Sure enough, it was Alto. So that meant that Andrew was gone. But other than that, every other Victoria councillor either left, not expecting the public to treat them particularly well, or they there was an ISIT who stuck around, and we know how that went. Was it 11th place? I think it was 11th place. My apologies. It has been a few years now. Going from first place, from the most influential counselor at the table, the biggest electoral mandate at the table, going from first to 11th in one term. Because the people, I think at least, and this is just the theory, but I said it for years, and the outcome at least aligned with that. See, I was focused on Victoria. What I missed was a lot of the other stuff happening, particularly out in the West Shore. And the more I think about it, the more I think that that's not a coincidence. I think that one of the reasons that I was so surprised by what happened out there in Langford is that I had been so distracted almost systematically over and over again by the Victoria drama machine that I honestly wasn't aware of what was happening there. And to some degree, I think that I'm not aware even now. Like, even now, if you were to ask me, Adam, do you think you know everything going on in Langford? No, I don't. That's the problem, is that I thought that I had a pretty good understanding at this point, and yet I keep finding stuff where, you know, every rock you turn over is like, oh my God, what is this? Okay, well, put that there. And it's like, okay, what is this? And I'm like, why didn't I find this before? Why didn't I hear about this before? And the more I think about it, the more I think that the Victoria chaos is why I didn't notice Langford. And so I find myself sitting here thinking, like, okay, we're going to learn from our mistakes. We're going to do things better this time. We're human beings. None of us are perfect. And yet all of us should be expected to learn from our mistakes in the past, to incorporate those understandings, to sharpen our wisdom, to learn, so to speak. So I find myself this time looking at Langford, and then I notice the Victoria Funhouse keeps erupting over and over again. So I think, okay, well, am I going to go after the Victoria Funhouse? Am I going to look at this? Am I going to chase like a cat with a laser pointer, chasing it around the room again, just like 2022? Suppose I could. But how will that help me avoid repeating the mistakes that I think were made in terms of a lack of awareness in 2022? That's what I don't know yet. So ultimately, I'm trying to take a balanced perspective here to incorporate all sides into all debates, Langford and otherwise, Victoria and otherwise. And while it might be easy for me to sit here and say, oh, what sort of shadowy interests are involved in these advocacy groups from these do-gooder organizations and what designs do they have on our community? I guess I could take that perspective. It's certainly a perspective that has a place in our discourse. It's one that I've taken in the past. It's certainly one that I could take today. But I'm not sure it would help me accomplish the goal that I think I need to accomplish, to serve all of you to the best of my ability, as imperfect and limited as that might be. I don't portend to try to be able to be perfect. What I want to be is, out of all the potential ways that I could fulfill my task, such as it is in this community, how could I best serve the most number of people? And that's what I'm doing. Now, if it turns out that I got that wrong, sorry in advance, but it's what I'm doing and it's what I'm trying to do. And accordingly, I'm resisting these temptations to sort of to take the bait and to go down the rabbit hole and to chase the laser pointer around the room to such a point where I don't know which way is up, and I lose sight of things that really need to be watched. I don't want to lose sight of the fact that North Saanich Council meets in 4 hours, 15 minutes, and 54 seconds. I have a little timer, by the way, this evening, and that they're going to be talking about their housing bylaws. I don't want to lose track of the fact that Central Saanich Council meets in just over 20 or just under 27 hours. They meet tomorrow. Saanich Council meets 3 hours, 45 minutes, and 38 seconds, according to my clock, and hopefully that's not set wrong. And let's see. Langford meets in 3 hours, 15 minutes, and 27 seconds. And depending on how you're listening, that might be delayed. And while it's actually really easy for me to sort of dive deep in Victoria and look for every little nook and cranny and every little thing that might tell us what's going to happen next, it's also, I think, possible to get distracted by the distraction machine. And it really is a distraction machine in Victoria. Like, it is, like, councillors in other municipalities, they should get together a gift package, a big fruit basket, and they should send it to Victoria Council, because that never-ending distraction allowed them to avoid scrutiny to such a degree for so many years that I really hope that they fully appreciate how beneficial for them the chaos in Victoria has been. Because as a guy who's, it's my job to try to watch these, Victoria is a constant attention attractor. Anytime you're trying to take a deep look at anything, you can set your watch to it. There's going to be a bozo eruption somewhere in Victoria politics. And again, my apologies to those of you who are members of Susan Kim's slate. I actually don't know any of you, and I mean you no ill will, no harm. But the it's almost to the point where I know anytime I take a look at something that, you know, maybe there's something here, maybe there isn't. But the people of this municipality are owed that attention. Victoria hogs the spotlight over and over and over and over and over again with such a predictable such a predictable frequency that it's at the point now where I find myself resisting it. I find myself saying, yeah, of course Victoria is going to implode. There's something important happening somewhere else. What is it? Where is it going to be? Now, I'm not suggesting that there's a direct correlation. I'm suggesting that there's always something else to look at in Victoria. And that might be good for ratings. I've had people suggest that in the past. Victoria Council, they're the sort of off-the-wall, sensational, attention-grabbing ones. Maybe I'd be better served to put together an entertainment product. It was just Victoria weirdness and nothing else. But I'm really trying to serve the community here. And I mean everybody, not just the people who rely on the city of Victoria, but the people who live in Saanich, people who live in Oak Bay, people who live in View Royal, people who live in Langford, yes, people who live in Colwood, people who live in Souk. And ultimately, whether or not people have a relatively good understanding, whether they agree with it or not, about what is happening and what the dynamics are going into that vote is the standard that I've set for myself to try to figure that out. So you're right, I am doing this election differently because I wasn't happy with the way that I was unable to foresee some of the big political earthquakes that we saw in 2022. And hopefully this time I'll avoid those pitfalls. But if I don't, all of you will see me crash and burn and fail live once again because that too is part of the job. And I am self-aware enough to know that there are those of you out there who that's actually your favorite part of the show, is watching as I agonize and crash and burn and get things wrong, despite my efforts not to. Texture 71010 writes, good job with Lanny Seaton. I like Lanny. I don't want to fight with Lanny. All of you can hear that in my voice. It says, as he tried to tell you all you need to know. Well, look, I get it. Everything he saw was great. And he feels that he has this duty to sort of push back and talk about how everything was great. And that's fine. But people are going to check. If you challenge people, if you tell people to check, they're going to check. And if they go and Langford removed those documents from the website. Oh, that's kind of weird. No, the ones that are there have some really concerning stuff in them. It doesn't help. At least I don't think. So, you know, you can take that or leave that in terms of one person who wants it to work, who wants to believe that there was a better way. And if that's not doing it to me, if it's not working on me, there's no way it's doing it with the median voter. No way at all. That's what I'm trying to do, is to check my own preconceived notions and personal beliefs and whatnot as I go through these various things. Because that's, I think, part of the reason I didn't see things happening in 2022 in Langford. And I don't want to make the same mistake again. So I am doing things deliberately differently this time. And we'll see how that works, come what may. Texture 71010. See, this is what I mean. This is the Victoria distraction machine. Texture writes, whatever happened to the money given to Solid? I don't know, Texture. How is it possible? How can it be real that all of the situation with Dowler Place is a real thing that happened in the city of Victoria? I don't know. I'm thinking. I'm on the spot here. I don't have anything in front of me. My understanding is that there was a federal pilot at the facility on Dowler Place that had to do with abstinence-based, sober, dry, whatever you want to call it, recovery housing. My understanding is that pilot was being analyzed by multiple levels of government, including the feds, that the feds primarily, if not exclusively, were the ones paying for it. But I was also under the impression that that was supposed to come to an end shortly before the election, and we're shortly before the election now. And I haven't heard about it coming to an end. So, yeah, I don't really know. But, again, I see that and I'm thinking, oh, there's the Victoria distraction machine. Just surrender to it now and you're going to miss all the other important stuff happening around the region just like last time, and then end up with egg on your face on live TV, perhaps, in the election this time. Let's see. Just reading some messages here. Texture 71010. Writes, at least Dubo, it says, was removed. He wasn't removed. He just decided not to run again. Texter says, say what you will about the current council. It says they at least didn't. Oh, yeah, I forgot the traveling thing during COVID. Victoria really was just a distraction machine. And again, it's other municipalities that would have gotten, if not criticism, then scrutiny, didn't get it because of Victoria. And I can tell you, because I'm one of the people who gives out the scrutiny, and I can tell you just how often it is that anytime you find anything interesting in any other municipality, like clockwork, Victoria has an eruption that attracts everybody's attention. I don't quite understand the dynamics behind it, but it's to the point where I can actually predict it just by what I'm looking at in terms of other things. And yeah. Now, I'm not sure. Here's another thing to point out, though, because I'm trying to second guess myself here, to be introspective. Maybe that will have less of an impact as we continue to see a fractured, if you will, conversation facilitated by the internet and social media, much more so than what we saw in the days like we started the show by playing a CTV news story from 2004 today that had played long, long ago, but it was in our archive. Maybe the possibility of each individual community or interest group being able to have their own smaller conversation and the lack of a much larger cohesive lens to either put scrutiny on or do politics, maybe that adaptation will make the possibility of Victoria always pulling attention off of other municipalities less likely. That's the one thing that I can think of. But ultimately, it's fascinating to have the realization now, to realize what I've been missing and to realize what a large role the dysfunction in Victoria played in distracting all sorts of people who really should have been looking in other directions, but were only human and couldn't help but have their attracted away over. And over and over. I don't know what happened with Solid Texter, but I'd half expect there to be something noteworthy at this point because that's just the way things happen to go. Texter 71010 writes, most of us forgot that, Adam. Yeah, the traveling during COVID, I had honestly forgotten it too. And remember the catered lunches? That was their big thing. And then they gave up the catered lunches when it was learned that he had traveled during COVID. They didn't say that was a we're sorry or a quid pro quo, but I still remember that was pitched at either the same meeting or one of the similar meetings. But because of that, we didn't notice a bunch of stuff that I think that we should have been paying attention to elsewhere. And so we did have some surprises. Well, even Saanich, right? It was Fred Haines and Dean Murdoch. So we saw a surprise there to some degree. The big surprise was out in the West Shore Langford. There was also, you could say, it was a surprise in View Royal as well, with Sid Tobias winning instead of David Screech. David Screech, by the way, has signaled his intent, at least to the Times columnist, that he's going to try to run again for mayor. And do I think he has a chance to win as mayor of View Royal this fall? Yeah, I do. He called into the show and I told him that because he has an impressive resume. He's an outspoken guy. He's certainly not shy when it comes to spirited debate. Me and him may have been in a debate or two in our time. Let's see. Yeah. But ultimately, I don't want to be blindsided. And I don't want you, the people out there, to be blindsided. I think that when our political systems produce outcomes that are either shocking or unexpected in today's day and age, that I think can feed the... Well, it can feed the sentiments we were talking about earlier on in the program, where people are worried about the outsized influence of advocacy groups and influence networks and all sorts of different people who are coming together to influence electoral outcomes. When we don't understand the dynamics that are going into a system and we don't have a way to encapsulate the output in a way that feels intuitive to us, that makes sense, even if we disagree with it, even if it feels like we've suffered a crushing victory and, oh, no, this is going to be awful and these people are in power again, et cetera, et cetera. At least if we understand it, it's when we don't understand things and they seem to come out of nowhere, we start inventing reasons and we're just wired that way. All people are. I am, you are, everybody is human beings. We speculate. That's, and we can't help it. That, I think, is part of the overall problem. is increasingly we're seeing outputs from our electoral systems that defy our expectations, that defy our understandings. And so we're doing what all people do when they're faced with a puzzle or a problem. We're inventing reasons for why that might have happened. Is that necessarily going to be a reason that is correct? No. In fact, often it's not. Often we'll be hypothesizing and speculating. We'll try all sorts of different imaginary puzzle pieces in our minds, sort of testing each one to see if it fits that particular hole in the puzzle, to see if we can get to a point where it locks into place and we have that satisfying feeling of understanding that all of us know and all of us recognize and yet is sort of difficult to describe in this conversation. And when that happens, people can have more confidence that they understand the mechanics of the system and accordingly that they have the ability to change the outputs if necessary, to change the way that this has to be done. I'm almost out of time, and I just realized I almost talked through a commercial break. I'll take a quick break and be back to say goodbye after this.
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16: So not to sound like a cheesy after-school special, although I think I'm at risk of it today, that's what I want us to think about. 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All of us know what we don't want. I fill a lot of time saying, I don't like this, I don't like this, I don't like this. 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
6: From the National Newsroom of the Canadian Press, I'm David Augustine. Less than 24 hours remain before U.S. President Donald Trump's new 50% tariffs on a range of Canadian goods are set to take effect. Canada-U.S. Trade Minister Dominic LeBlanc and Chief Negotiator Janice Charette have been in Washington for intensive talks with senior U.S. officials. Prime Minister Mark Carney says he expects to speak with Trump before the Wednesday deadline. Now, Carney says Ottawa has a plan for all outcomes if the tariffs are imposed, describing the negotiations as intense and delicate. The new Palestinian ambassador to Ottawa says Canada's recognition of the state of Palestine has been pivotal for her people and for upholding international law. Feda Abdahidi says globally, Carney's decision was very meaningful.
7: Canada, with Prime Minister Carney at the helm, has positioned itself as a country that will seek to defend the international legal order and preserve it, not allow it to be diminished or dismantled.
6: But Abdelhadi says Canada needs to impose consequences on Israel, such as suspending trade agreements that are being used to import goods from occupied Palestinian territory. An Alberta chief is calling for more respect from Premier Danielle Smith's government after the Indigenous Relations Minister missed a marquee event marking the 150th anniversary of the signing of Treaty 6. Confederacy of Treaty 6 First Nations Grand Chief Joey Pete says an invitation was extended to them.
8: Many times we've asked to sit with them and we still haven't been able to sit with them, but they keep saying that, we work with them, we meet with them, but we're still waiting.
6: The event is the first of many planned in Edmonton throughout the week to mark the anniversary, including a reenactment of the treaty signing. Demolition is underway at Tumbler Ridge Secondary School in northern BC months after a mass shooting left 8 people dead. The February 10th attack killed 5 students and an educational assistant at the school, along with 2 members of the shooter's family at a nearby home. The Canadian Real Estate Association says home sales in July were down compared with a year ago, but edged slightly higher month over month.
9: CREA says home sales last month were down 5.3% from the previous year, but ticked up 0.5% when compared with June. CREA's senior economist says that below the surface of the headline national numbers, markets across the country are generally moving back toward balance. The national average sale price of a home sold in July was nearly $675,000. Inching up on a year-over-year basis. Michelle Zedekian, The Canadian Press.
6: And Nova Scotia Energy Minister Marco McLeod is facing calls to resign over lyrics he wrote more than a decade ago that critics describe as misogynistic and violent. McLeod has apologized for the song, saying he accepts responsibility and is committed to combating misogyny. The Progressive Conservative Caucus says he will remain in government, noting the music was released before he entered politics. This is the Canadian Press. In sports, FIFA's chief operating officer has reportedly left his role weeks after accusing President Gianni Infantino of deceiving staff with a World Cup sell-off plan. Kevin Lemieux's statement to the Associated Press this month defended colleagues amid fallout from Infantino's plan to sell stakes and future World Cup profits to private equity funds. Britain's Press Association reported yesterday that FIFA confirmed Lemieux's departure. There are 15 games on Major League Soccer schedule tomorrow, with the featured match taking place at BC Place in Vancouver. The Western Conference leading Whitecaps host the second-place Houston Dynamo, who trail Vancouver by only 2 points. And the Ottawa Redblacks will be in Montreal on Thursday, trying to snap an 0-9 streak against the 8-1 East Division leading Alouettes. The Redblacks parted ways with President Adrian Chara yesterday. Chara has been with the CFL team in different roles since it joined the league, but decided to step down after a winless start to the season. From the Canadian Press, I'm David Augustine.
0: Opening statements in a landmark trial against Meta begin today. California, Colorado, Kentucky, and New Jersey are seeking $1.4 trillion in damages, alleging the company engineered its sites to foster addictive behavior in teens and children. The jury was seated last week in the federal courthouse in Oakland, California. Meta has already lost two similar types of lawsuits this year in Los Angeles and New Mexico. Anthropic continues to show explosive growth numbers. In the second quarter, its revenue exploded 14-fold compared to a year ago. Bloomberg says the AI company reported preliminary revenue of over $11 billion, up from $787 million for the same period last year. And a woman is joining a lawsuit against XAI that claims Grok was used to create child sexual abuse material. She says her stepfather used a photo of her as an 11-year-old to create 7,000 sexual images. So far, XAI has not commented on the case that might be added to a class action lawsuit. Tech Report, I'm Mark Mayfield.
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2: Shane Hewitt and The Night Shift. Here we go. Monday, August 17th, 2026. Why did I just second guess the year as I said that? That was weird. From the nation's capital all across the country. Here we are. I'm Shane Hewitt in Ottawa, more specifically the village of Merrickville, just south of the city. Ryan O'Donnell is in Calgary. David Hunter in downtown Toronto. As we kick off this Monday today, Ryan O'Donnell, who spent the day running away from bears.
3: Yeah. If you didn't see, there was a closure notice at the Calgary Zoo, which usually means they're doing maintenance on an exhibit. Amazing zoo, by the way. Love the zoo. Pinnacle of my childhood. And then it turns out that a grizzly bear escaped, got out, like a one-year-old or a two-year-old grizzly bear. He's fine. I'm pretty sure they found him, but the rest of the zoo is open. So...
2: Still yet to find the ducks and the flamingos.
3: And the flamingos. Oh, the peacock. The peacock just roams around, right? The peacock is, there's no like dedicated spot. He just walks around.
2: Yeah. Oh. They're like the Calgary Zoo is great and zoos are awesome, but they're a little unfair at some zoos. Because, for example, there's like bears and lions on one side you walk through, but across the aisle on the other side, there's like a donkey.
3: Yeah, just one donkey.
2: Just one donkey. Yeah. And like the lion's sitting there hungry going, donkey. And then they have to stare at the donkey all day. I feel like that's not okay.
3: Yeah, it's really not. The Canadian wildlife exhibit is pretty great, but there are a lot of meals and natural... like fine dining for the bear there. So, but I think the bear's okay. There is
2: a little loosey-goosey with the locks and the fences, apparently, but it's a nice place.
3: Is actually, if you go on Reddit, if Calgary's Reddit, you can see a picture of the bear that escaped. His name was Fitz. And it's Fitz, like, jumping on the fence. And the picture is titled, Fitz on a Practice Run. I'm not sure if that's actually how he got out. But, that's a legit bear.
2: Calgary kind of overtaking our conversation a little bit here to start the show. Now, downtown Toronto, when the CN Tower gets hit by lightning, the videos and the pictures are stunning. I mean, especially because it is so big and so majestic and the colors from the lights on it and all that stuff. Like, it's cool. In Calgary, the Calgary Tower used to, this is what happens when we grow up and get older. It used to be big. Now it's small. And compared to all the things around it, there's an awful lot of way taller buildings
3: than
2: the tower. It's not like the CN Tower is like the biggest, right? But in this case, though, amazing videos, and I do recommend you Google it to see it. The Calgary Tower getting hit by lightning. And the cool thing about this is where the internet gets cool is so many people had videos of it from different angles. And that was really cool. Tell us about that video.
3: So there are lots of people, I'm going to call them social media storm chasers. I want to talk to them, but they have set up like time-lapse cameras all over the city. Like there are people who go up on hills, there are people who live downtown who run it, and they will see the weather radar coming in. Oh, there's a big storm coming, and they will set up the time-lapse and sit there and wait. And so what happens is now you have all of these camera angles of this storm. And it's one of those storms, Shane, where it wasn't particularly terrifying. The thunder wasn't the loudest I had ever heard. The hail wasn't the biggest, but the lightning did not stop for like 2 hours straight. And so it was like Thor was chilling. Thor was making a pit stop on his, I don't know where he was flying off to, but there was so much lightning. And so you can see the Calgary Tower taking hit after hit. And then the other thing is all the buildings around it too, getting hit by lightning. It is a stunning, I can see this like National Geographic, like that's the kind of
2: photo it was.
3: Yeah, 100%. It's stunning.
2: Yeah. And as opposed to when I try to get a good video of lightning, it happens like, oh, cool lightning. You take a start recording and then nothing happens.
3: Nothing.
2: And you're like, oh man, that's like a minute and a half of nothing video. Oh, well, I'll try again. Stop. Boom. Boom. And it all happens. That's just the way it goes. I don't know how these people actually capture these things. And photographers that do this stuff regularly, they get a ton of pictures. Now, they must have like burst photos. I know that some of them actually just take videos and then they take stills from their own videos. But it's some cool stuff. I think it's really great. It's all over Reddit. You should go check it out there too. Shane Hewitt and the Night Shift coming up. We are going to talk a little bit about the weather. But it's not the only thing, and it's a question I'm going to pose to you. As you know, if you listen to the show, I do love words. And with that comes a little bit of a responsibility, I think, for all of us to be able to be mindful of the words we use. And it comes in handy in so many ways, of course. You try to acknowledge people and give compliments. You try to not tear people down. And we can't become victim in our lives to just following the trendy words. This has happened in weather. Now, some of it's valid and some of it is not. And some of it is just somebody decided. And that's the question. Who decided, for example, we're going to talk about it tonight, to stop calling forest fires and start calling them wildfires? Because here in Canada, we have a rating system different than down in the States. They call them ignitions in the States, but they also have an ABCDE rating. We don't use that same rating. But we have wildfires and wildland fires and all these things. A wild

0: We have an awful lot of areas of Canada that go through forest fires every year. But all the experts and all the media folks and everything else now call them wildfires. They're not forest fires anymore. Interesting, right? There is some validity to it, in fact. It does actually allow for some more space if it were used properly. But it's not used properly. And we're going to talk about that tonight. All of the ways that things we have known have changed in our vernacular. Like, we've just adopted now the heat dome. What is the heat dome? Do we even know? Is it any different than a heat wave? What is it valid? And there is even a guy who created the term bomb cyclone. And even he regrets creating that term. Because it's misleading and it's scary. And that's where it lands for me. There's language that is used that is terrifying and scary for people. And it's no different than it used to be when it was just the Pineapple Express. The weather's the same. So in a world where we say that we're going to take care of the environment, we inflame the conversation about all of it, many different aspects of our life, and social media exaggerates and exaggerates and exaggerates it. And I've written a little piece, two sentences that we would have said, one we would have said in 1990 and one we say today. Exact same notion, exact same sentence with the different vocabulary in it. And when you hear those two sentences back to back, I believe you will hear it and go, oh, that's why I feel a little bit stressed out about these things. It comes across completely different. And that conversation is less than an hour from now. We're going to dig into that and so much more. Handy Andy Barrar is here too with some DIY and all of those things. And we're going to tap into the millennial in just a little bit here as well. The Hayden Panettiere story, 36 years old, young lady actress passed away. So it's a sad story. And for me, I mean, Gen Xers, we probably recognize her face from TV. But for Ryan and the millennials, face of two very big shows. And a sad story. So Richard Cross was on earlier on CTV and CP24 having that. So we'll hear his thoughts in just a little bit. Shane Hewitt and The Night Shift, where a podcast happens live on the radio. We're going to come back with some DIY and tech tips next.
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1: DIY tech, taking care of your house and the technology inside of it. HandyAndyMedia.com. That's where you go to get connected to Handy Andy Barrar, who is in Surrey, British Columbia. I'm Shane Hewitt. I am in Ottawa, Ontario. And we're going to start with some tips around the house. Andy, I know that we had talked a little bit about the mice last week. It's on the podcast. And I found a spot in my house that made me think of you.
2: Oh, really?
1: Because it was very obviously filled with steel wool to keep the mice out. And we had a couple of text messages that said steel wool's great for that. But you can see how it's rusted and starts to sort of flake away. Mm-hmm. And that's where the copper mesh is very handy if you're looking to keep the critters out. I hate to say it, but we are in the middle of August at this conversation. 4 weeks from now, 6 weeks from now, critters are looking for a nice warm place to go to. Check out the podcast with Handy Andy. It's going to be on there as well. Now, a fire on the mind here. You got fire safety on the mind here today, Andy. What's going on?
2: Yeah, we're going to be talking about fire extinguishers because, you know, I'm not sure how many people have them inside of their home. You're supposed to have them. I'm not sure if people actually take and see that advice. I did, Shane, for both my kitchens, any kind of kitchen. I'll make sure that there's a fire extinguisher just in case. You never know what's going to happen. But here's the thing. And a lot of people will buy a fire extinguisher, they'll hang it on the wall, and they forget about it. People like myself, you think, all right, I got it, I'm okay. The thing is, they don't last forever. Their lifespan can be anywhere from 5 years to 15 years, depending on the type and the condition that you have it. And the thing is, an unused fire extinguisher can lose pressure, it can still develop leaks, and have chemicals that settle inside of it, which make it ineffective. So you want to make sure, even if you have a fire extinguisher, that you check. Because Shane, I can't think of anything worse than you have a fire. You're like, it's okay, honey. I got a fire extinguisher. And then you go to use it and it's expired. And
1: it only makes
2: work.
1: A sound that goes, wah, wah, wah.
2: Exactly. That would be tragic. So you don't want that to happen. So what you need to do is check the pressure gauge. Because if you go on a fire extinguisher, you'll see that it has a pressure gauge and they have different colors for where the pressure is. You want to make sure you're in the green pressure. They normally recommend you do it monthly. You check this monthly, but honestly, like realistically, I don't check anything monthly in my home. So I'd say at least once a quarter, you want to make sure your fire extinguisher is still working. And the needle is in the green zone, you're good to go. And just make sure you look for dents, rust, or corrosion, or the safety pin missing, because you still need to know how to use the fire extinguisher, because you don't want to be looking at the steps on the fire extinguisher.
1: Reading it out loud. Where's my glasses?
2: Exactly. Hold on. Let me grab my glasses to read it. So you should know how to operate it before that emergency happens. It's a great handy-andy tip. And you know another thing, Shane? If you're looking for a gift for people and you go to their home and you notice they don't have a fire extinguisher, makes a great gift. I don't know if you would agree with me, but yeah.
1: I don't know if it makes a great gift. I think it makes an effective gift. It's probably a much more kind gift, but it's kind of like a vacuum on your anniversary, you know?
2: I think it's affectionate. Imagine you're dating somebody and you go to their home like for dinner for the first time and you notice that they don't have a fire extinguisher. So then you buy it. Don't you think that would be a good gift?
1: You better pair it with some cheesy line about it's about to get so hot in here, baby.
2: Maybe some chocolate. And some roses too, and a fire extinguisher. And you know, they make them red.
1: Still single, eh, Andy?
2: Yeah, still single. And they make them red so that they could stick out so that you know where to find it, especially in the event of a fire. So that's one thing that I've always noticed, that they're always red. And I think there's a reason for that, just to make sure that it sticks out. But you'd be surprised how many people have fire extinguishers and they forget during the moment that they have a fire, and they still go to stuff like trying to pour water and stuff. But you really should use a fire extinguisher if you have one on hand.
1: Well, it's a good reminder, and you can throw it in with the change your batteries, test your fire, smoke alarm, like all those kinds of things. Those are really good tips. Now, dryer fires are one of the biggest causes of fires in houses. In fact, I had some friends who are volunteer firefighters, and they even said it's the first thing they go to is they actually go to the laundry room before the kitchen. If there's nobody home, they go to the laundry room. That's what they always said. If somebody is home, they go to the kitchen. And it's interesting, but that's not why we're doing lint today. But you got lint on your list as well.
2: Yeah, we're going to be talking about dryer lint. And I'm surprised at how many people don't clear the lint filter on their dryer. You're supposed to do it after each cycle and to make sure that you remove it. The question is, what do you do with all that dryer lint? A lot of people will throw it away, but it's actually a very resourceful type of material that you could use. One thing that my uncle taught me to use it for is a fire starter. So for fireplaces or a fire pit, if you take that lint, it makes a great fire starter. What he got me to do, and I call this I kind of got inspired by my uncle, is he would take the toilet paper roll, that cardboard roll, and he would make it into like a little canister, and then he puts the lint inside of there, closes it up, and then he'll keep that for when we go camping to start the fire. So that's a really great little hack if you want easy fire starter, especially if you're out camping a lot. Another thing you could use it for is a compost material for your garden, because it's rich in carbon and it absorbs a lot of moisture. So people will put it inside of their garden. Another great tip, this one I recommend everyone do, is if you have a lot of the dryer lint, what you do is you put it around the perimeter of your plant containers before you put the soil in. And what that does is it helps hold the moisture before it actually comes out of the bottom. And that's just a great way to retain the moisture inside of your soil. Yeah, there's a lot of great uses for dryer lint. Another thing that people will use it for is to clean their garden tools. Because if you get it, you can get like, put some, alcohol on it, and then clean your sears and all the other kind of metal objects that you have inside of your shed. And you could also use it to suppress weeds. So if you pull a weed out, you can stuff it in with that dryer lint to make sure that the weeds won't come back inside of that hole. So don't throw the dryer lint away. Make sure you get it out of your dryer for number one, get it away from your dryer, and then find some creative uses for it, because it makes a great material for a lot of different uses.
1: I can't be the only one who, like, I'm surprised when you say that people don't remove the lint every load. I can't be the only one that finds it so satisfying to peel that little blanket of lint off. Like, if I don't do ASMR stuff, I don't have any of that, like, touch the wallpaper, feel good things, that weird things that people do. I don't have any of that. But boy, oh boy, if I could do nothing all day but just cautiously peel lint out of a dryer, oh, God, that feels good.
2: It's very rewarding. Yeah, yeah. You know what you could do? You could also buy an attachment for your vacuum to get it inside of the dryer itself, because there's hard to reach areas. Mm-hmm. So it has like this bendable tube. It's extendable. You can buy it on Amazon, because I'm really into, for some reason, cleaning appliances and making sure everything is in good working order. And I was always struggling to get in there. I would stick my hand in there, but you could only get so far. So you can get that attachment. It works for any type of vacuum. And you can get like, it's almost like a foot down inside of your dryer and get all the lint inside. You'd be surprised how much is still in there, even if it's not on your filter.
1: Fascinating. Got a couple of text messages here. One says, dryer lint can be very good for your gardens, but be careful what fabric softeners you use. Right.
2: Yes.
1: Perfumes cannot be good for your plants. That's also a very, very good point. To your point earlier about what a great gift a fire extinguisher would be. Questionable. My sister got her first home. The housewarming gift, Andy.
2: Yes.
1: My sister got her first home after she got married. I got them a doormat and a garden hose. I knew they weren't getting those as housewarming gifts. They still use them today. So yes, maybe a little bit more housewarming.
2: Hey, and if they have a fire and you save their lives with the fire extinguisher, like, it doesn't get better than that.
1: You're in big trouble if your plants catch on fire, though, with your dryer lint. Gotta tell you.
2: That's true.
1: Yeah. All right. Handy Andy Barrar, handyandymedia.com. On the socials, you can find Andy. Also on the website, there's some YouTube videos and so much more of some of the different things that he DIY and shares all the information with you. Coming up next, the tech conversation. How will software-defined cars last? We all know how TVs and stuff are expiring quickly. Are these things going to get updated? And also, AI for folks with dementia. It's part of the conversation as well. Fascinating stuff. We're coming back with more. Handy Andy Barrar, Shane Hewitt, and The Night Shift.
3: Now this update from the Canadian Press. Less than 24 hours remain before U.S. President Donald Trump's new 50% tariffs on a range of Canadian goods are set to take effect. Canada-U.S. Trade Minister Dominic LeBlanc and Chief Negotiator Janice Charette have been in Washington for intensive talks with senior U.S. officials. German submarine maker TKMS says Canada's accelerated naval procurement process has moved at an unusually fast pace as negotiations begin on a contract worth billions of dollars. Ottawa selected TKMS as its preferred bidder in July for up to 12 new submarines to replace the Navy's aging Victoria-class fleet. The Canadian Civil Liberties Association and Criminal Lawyers Association are challenging Ottawa's new cash bail system in court. The rules require some accused people granted bail to provide cash deposits before they can be released. And Alberta Premier Danielle Smith has called a by-election in Calgary Shaw for September 14th, filling a seat left vacant since May. From the Canadian Press, I'm David Augustine.
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1: Shane Hewitt and the Night Shift. We're talking about predictive markets later in the week this week a little bit. It's going to be a big conversation about going online and the predictive markets down in the States. They have arrived in Canada now. And it's basically betting on yes or no on life things. It's gambling. And except you do it with investment money. It's kind of wild. There is some examples of it in Canada now. And one of the things, for example, that's listed as a current bet is, will Apple release a fold phone this fall? And yes or no. And you just make your money based on that. So it's quite simple, but it's risky. And we're going to talk about it later in the week. Handy Andy Barrar is here, where we do talk about technology, phones, and all these different things. So I don't know if that helps you if you want to do some predictive market gambling. But let's get started with cars first, Andy. One of the things that blows my mind the most is that even up until recently, most cars didn't update. Obviously, yeah. Tesla and stuff has changed a lot of that. And it's been sold to us in a lot of great ways. Like, hey, you get free Wi-Fi for life in this car. But that's not really the case. That's so they can monitor all of the behavioral things, your driving habits and everything else, and populate maps and what you get up to. Software and cars, Andy. That's where we go next.
2: Cars, Shane, are increasingly becoming computers on wheels. That's basically the way you have to look at a car. It's a battery and a computer on wheels. And so you're seeing a lot of companies now make these continuous updates through vehicle software updates onto the vehicles. And this could fix bugs, remote diagnostic and repairs, even security updates, just like you would see on a smartphone.
1: Surveillance. Oh, sorry.
2: Well, yeah, of course. Here's the big concern. You know, how long are cars going to last? We already know smartphones last, you know, I'd be impressed if you can get 4 years out of a smartphone these days. And a lot of the times that what happens, especially if you look at, you know, platforms like what Apple has, is there will be a software update that is not reverse compatible to older phones. So because the software update is taking advantage of the new hardware, if you don't have that hardware, you can't get that software update. And then what's going to happen is you want to download a new app, but you can't because you don't have that software update. So the only fix is to get a new phone. And my worry is the same thing is going to happen to the automobile industry, except unlike maybe 4 or 5 years, it could be something like 10 to 15 years. Because if you think about it, are they going to support a 15-year-old vehicle in the future? If you bought one right now, are you going to be able to get those updates? Or are they going to try to lure you into just buying a new vehicle? So what could happen is we don't even own vehicles. We're just going to lease them in the future from a manufacturer and just get the newest vehicle every couple of years. Where, again, we wouldn't own anything. We're just kind of renting a car, which is a computer on wheels.
1: Well, isn't that the case, right? I mean, that's the way life is going in general. I mean, that is not even a car conversation as much as it's just sort of a life conversation. It's a very scary notion. And I don't know if you've been through this with your TVs. You find, because you've got some like Roku TVs, yeah?
2: Yeah.
1: You find they're getting slower?
2: Oh, 100%. And so what happens is, and that's why I've never recommend you buying a smart TV for the smart features. You might as well get the streaming sticks because you could always upgrade those. They can run you anywhere from $40 to $60 and then your TV is, you know, going to run faster. The issue that I have with vehicles, Shane, is, you know, you could buy a vehicle and you could change, you know, the brakes, you could change the tires, you could learn everything you wanted to learn about that vehicle on YouTube if you chose to. Or you go to a mechanic and get a fix. But the whole issue of the right to repair discussion when it comes to automobiles, that's going to be a big issue and concern because you probably aren't going to be able to fix any of these vehicles in the future. You're going to need specialized tools, basically a computer store now that you're going to drive your car into instead of a shop to get it fixed. So it's going to see a technician while you, I don't know, get an oil change at the same time. So you're not going to be able to DIY fix your vehicles in the near future, which is kind of an end of an era when you think about it.
1: Do you know I think it was 2024 they started with Volvo? Here's another one to throw at you. Volvo, great cars Volvo makes, but they did change the line of cars. So most cars are 12-volt cars. But yeah, with a hybrid technology and the way they're adjusting the way the power works, those cars, I think it was 2004 and newer, and it comes in the XC60 for sure, because that's where I did my research, 48 volt.
2: Interesting.
1: Mechanics don't have the tools to fix it. You have to go to the dealer. At least they didn't at first. Maybe they do today. Yeah. So, I mean, does it make the car better? Sure. But does it make it more difficult to repair and all the things you're talking about? Yeah. The online forums, when you read, often say, be cautious, because if you like to do your own repairs, or if you have a favorite mechanic, check and make sure they can repair a 48-volt car before you go. So, I mean, there's a lot to be had there. Okay, technology inside cars, Handy Andy Barrar, handyandymedia.com, AI and dementia. Is it good news that people could get some help?
2: Well, there's this new new concept that they're seeing and they're talking about online called digital dementia. And what it is they're finding people are showing dementia-like symptoms, but it's because of an overuse of technology and an over-reliance on technology. Now, this is not a clinical diagnosis. This is something that they're starting to notice. It was first coined back in 2012, Shane, when people were relying on smartphones and nobody was remembering phone numbers and directions, because everybody started using things like Apple Maps and, of course, the contacts. You didn't have to remember phone numbers anymore. So what they were worried about that is people were offloading so much of their cognition to the phone that they're losing that ability to think. Now, when you add in AI, it's not only that they're trying to use their smartphones to remember everything, but AI does all the thinking for most people these days. And what the worry is, because of that over-reliance now on both smartphones and AI, people are starting to remember less. They're having issues with coming up with words when they're talking in conversations. All the classic, you know, dementia symptoms, but it's becoming on this over-reliance with technology. So this is going to be a big issue as we move forward with AI, because it's only been 5 years that we've had this technology. But I think you might see these kind of symptoms move forward in the near future if people don't start writing for themselves, because emails can even be summarized now by AI. You don't even have to read the emails anymore. And this over-reliance is going to affect our brains, because our brains are like muscles. You either use it or you lose it.
1: It's crazy to think, hey, that we could become illiterate here if things keep going the way that you say. There's also some science that I'd read, and I wish I had it in front of me in order to be able to properly back it up, but that when you video record an event on your phone, your brain doesn't store it the same way as when you watch it in real life. Mm-hmm. And so you don't really remember it the same way because it's on the screen versus in a three-dimensional realm. And I wonder, I'd be curious to see if there's research out there that people study that stuff, because that's kind of wild to me.
2: Yeah, no, I agree. And just like, you know, they already know that when you use your handwriting to write down notes, it is much better than if you're typing it out. You retain that information more. So that whole notion of putting screens for every kid, that actually backfired. Now they're going back to the old fashioned way with pen and paper, especially with back to school coming. You know, we don't want these students over relying on AI. It's a great tutor, but you still got to learn the old fashioned way if you want to retain that kind of memory and be able to think critically without technology.
1: It's cool. AI has become the snow was this deep and I walked uphill both ways story for parents. Like, AI is the new story, because it's like the calculator jokes for Gen Xers. Like, when we were in school, we were always told, like, you need to learn how to do these equations. And of course, we were like, we have a calculator. Why do we need to learn how to do these equations? And the teachers would say, it's not like you're going to walk around with a calculator in your pocket for the rest of your life. Turns out that was wrong.
2: Yeah.
1: And now we do. And AI is the next. Back in my day, we had to handwrite our notes and talk to people, and we had to count 2 + 2 and scribble and carry the one and all the things that we did. And I think that's the millennials benchmark story. As much as we say sitting in our rocking chairs wearing cardigans, the millennials will be like, oh, back in the day when we had to do maths. And things.
2: With the pencil.
1: And talk to people. We had to type manually, clickety click clack clack on the keyboard, one finger at a time. Not like you kids today and you're talking to the machine thing. Anyway, handyandymedia.com. Get connected with Handy. On the socials, great place too. Thank you, brother.
2: Thanks, Shane.
1: Shane Hewitt and the Night Shift. All right. We're going to come back with more. We got an exciting show for you, including in a little bit of time, our conversation about words that we use now to make things sound worse.
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1: Shane Hewitt and the Night Shift. Tomorrow at this time, what's on your mind on Good News Tuesday? John Moore from News Talk 1010 Toronto. His show schedule has changed, and this is his first week on the new schedule. And that's what's on his mind. We're going to talk about it tomorrow night on the show. Shane Hewitt and the Night Shift. Bill Carroll fans from Ottawa. The Morning Rush with Bill Carroll can be heard in Toronto now at 9 a.m. for an hour with a special show. That's a little bit different. It's kind of a fun way to do some new content. Of course, Toronto people know Bill Carroll from back in the day and John Moore in Toronto now for 23 years, I think, around or so. He's from Montreal originally. So lots of cool things happening. What's on your mind tomorrow? Shane Hewitt and the Night Shift. I am in Ottawa. Myself and Ryan O'Donnell's in Calgary. David Hunter's in Toronto here on the show. In case you missed it, is a tour around the iHeart Talk Radio Network. And let us start with Montreal, John Moore's home. A conversation on CJAD with Ken Connors, Dr. Rebecca Robillard, chatting about kids and school and sleep.
2: During sleep, we strengthen some connections between brain cells that are critical for what we've learned during the day. So it's, you know, there's this almost selective memory process happening during sleep that really reinforces what we learned. And so both in terms of cognitive functions, like intellectual skills, focus, attention, but also memory, but also like our emotional regulation. And we know that these are all super important for kids.
3: Dr. Robillard, is there an ideal number? You know, we always say, how many hours should kids, students be getting sleep each night? Is there an ideal number?
2: Yeah, and of course it depends a bit on the age. If we talk about kids from 5 to 13 years old, we recommend 9 to 11 hours of sleep. And teenagers, like 14 to 17, then it's more, it drops a bit to 8 to 10 hours of sleep per day. But there's a range there. So, of course, we need to kind of tailor it to what our kids and teens kind of feel like they need as well.
3: What's the best way to sort of make that transition from summer into, you know, the fall semester for parents to get their kids back into that proper sleep schedule? Is there any advice you can offer our listeners?
2: Yeah, like that's a tricky question because kind of sleep tends to be chaotic during the holidays. We all know it. Yeah. But kind of taking a little bit of a time in advance and doing progressive shifts in the wake-up time and the bedtime. And let's be patient as well, because we know it's not because we go to bed earlier that we'll fall asleep earlier. So that's where, like, you know, doing smaller increments would be good. And we actually just created a digital kit for back to school that people can go to at researchsleep.ca, where they can answer a few questions about what their kids' sleep schedules are currently, where they need to get at when they start school, and then we do a personalized plan to get back on track before school time.
1: Yeah, I remember that, man. That was the worst feeling, wasn't it?
4: I think I got on average like 3 hours of sleep a night for the first like month back to school.
1: Yeah, back to school. Terrible. I remember your parents would be like, it's the last weekend, it's Friday night, you gotta go to bed at 8. Mm-hmm. And you're like, what is happening? And then you didn't fall asleep anyway.
4: Yeah, you just sit there for no reason.
1: No reason. I remember the feeling. I remember the feeling when it was it was evident that back to school was happening.
4: Mm-hmm. And that's the first domino.
1: The days, the TikTok days, right? Until it all sort of, the clock runs out, summer's over. And the friends used to start to show up, because all the friends that were gone in the summer, and all of a sudden the people you hadn't seen in for a while in the summer that were gone to the camp or the cabin, and then they would start showing up on their bikes. It's funny the things you remember from our childhood, mm-hmm. Hey? It's cool. Yeah. It's neat stuff. All right, in case you missed it, Vash Capellos from Ottawa, all across the iHeart Talk Radio Network, out of CFRA in Ottawa, spoke with Pedro Antunes, the chief economist at Signal 49 Research, talking about inflation in our country.
5: Essentially, you know, gasoline is only about 3-4% of the basket of goods that consumers in Canada, you know, purchase on a regular basis. But because it's such a wild swing, we're talking about a 25% increase because of the effect on oil prices globally. And so that's really driving the big uptick in the overall consumer price index. Yeah, as you mentioned, without the gasoline impact, well, mostly the gasoline impact, you know, core inflation is running pretty in a pretty comfortable zone for the bank at around 2%. But the problem here is that this may lead to more broad inflation because it affects transportation costs. You just mentioned airfares, et cetera. So that, I think, is a concern.
6: And what does that concern mean for the Bank of Canada's analysis and what they end up doing with interest rates?
5: Well, I think pretty much everybody is pretty sure that the bank's not going to move as yet. They're just taking a wait-and-see attitude. They're comfortable, as I mentioned, with the core inflation numbers. Yeah, so we're going to hear from them September 2nd. I'm pretty sure that there's not going to be a change in the policy rate, so interest rates will stay where they are. But we have had messages from the bank suggesting that, you know, because we've lived through this back in 2022 when, Russia invaded Ukraine and we saw the big uptick in inflation, and that was hard to beat back. It took years to beat that back in high interest rates. So I think the bank is being prudent around what they call inflation expectations. And they're saying, you know, if this starts to catch on, if we start to see inflation more broadly, we may indeed have to raise interest rates.
1: That's a conversation from Vashi Kapel. 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In case you missed it, News Talk 1010 Toronto, Carrie Bowman on with Deb Hutton. They were talking about designer babies. Imagine if you could design the various traits of the kids. For example, like say you were worried that you were going to have a kid that had terrible shopping habit around Lego and sneakers. You could design that on a genetic level.
7: But I work with many geneticists. I teach on this and I follow the literature. And when you come down to things like height, hair color, eye color, these are very, very complex genes that are not fully understood. And it's not one gene. It's nothing like that. So we don't really understand it. And as I, you know, I read this study and as I looked through it, they really extrapolate very heavily as to what they can do. Based on, I would argue the science is not solid on this. So, you know, will we know with time? Perhaps. I can't comment on what that timeline is. I've always been told it's a long way off, but of course, what's happening now is artificial intelligence is pushing things forward very, very quickly. So, you know, even if there was a tendency towards, I don't know, what do people want? How tall is a average male supposed to be? I don't know, you know. Let's say you want someone who's 6'2". You know, even if their methods are successful, you might have a 1 or 2% chance that the person's going to be taller than you thought they were going to be or something like that, even if all of that's true. So we're not really there yet. But here's a point I want to make, and perhaps people have heard me make this point before. Market forces are driving this much, much more than science or ethics.
1: So there you go. That's a conversation with Deb Hutton about designer babies. It'd be crazy. I mean, do you get a return policy? Is it like Costco? If your kid ends up taller than you wanted or with one blue eye and one green eye, you're like, hey, I want a refund. Take this thing back.
4: Just get me. Can I just have like a couple more inches of height? That's all I'm looking for.
1: That's all you're looking for?
4: Can that be designed?
1: If we could deprogram the Lego and the sneakers, you'd be just in.
4: Oh, no. Never mind. I'm good. All right.
1: Okay. Coming up for you next, words that we use today that we didn't used to.

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8: From the National Newsroom of the Canadian Press, I'm David Augustine. Less than 24 hours remain before U.S. President Donald Trump's new 50% tariffs on a range of Canadian goods are set to take effect. Canada-U.S. Trade Minister Dominic LeBlanc and Chief Negotiator Janice Charette have been in Washington for intensive talks with senior U.S. officials. Prime Minister Mark Carney says he expects to speak with Trump before the Wednesday deadline. Now, Carney says Ottawa has a plan for all outcomes if the tariffs are imposed, describing the negotiations as intense and delicate. The new Palestinian ambassador to Ottawa says Canada's recognition of the state of Palestine has been pivotal for her people and for upholding international law. Feda Abdahidi says globally, Carney's decision was very meaningful.
9: Canada, with Prime Minister Carney at the helm, has positioned itself as a country that will seek to defend the international legal order and preserve it, not allow it to be diminished or dismantled.
8: But Abdelhadi says Canada needs to impose consequences on Israel, such as suspending trade agreements that are being used to import goods from occupied Palestinian territory. An Alberta chief is calling for more respect from Premier Danielle Smith's government after the Indigenous Relations Minister missed a marquee event marking the 150th anniversary of the signing of Treaty 6. Confederacy of Treaty 6 First Nations Grand Chief Joey Pete says an invitation was extended to them.
10: Many times we've asked to sit with them and we still haven't been able to sit with them, but they keep saying that, we work with them, we meet with them, but we're still waiting.
8: The event is the first of many planned in Edmonton throughout the week to mark the anniversary, including a reenactment of the treaty signing. Demolition is underway at Tumbler Ridge Secondary School in northern BC months after a mass shooting left 8 people dead. The February 10th attack killed 5 students and an educational assistant at the school, along with 2 members of the shooter's family at a nearby home. The Canadian Real Estate Association says home sales in July were down compared with a year ago, but edged slightly higher month over month.
11: CREA says home sales last month were down 5.3% from the previous year, but ticked up 0.5% when compared with June. CREA's senior economist says that below the surface of the headline national numbers, markets across the country are generally moving back toward balance. The national average sale price of a home sold in July was nearly $675,000. Dollars, inching up on a year-over-year basis. Michelle Zedekian, The Canadian Press.
8: And Nova Scotia Energy Minister Marco McLeod is facing calls to resign over lyrics he wrote more than a decade ago that critics describe as misogynistic and violent. McLeod has apologized for the song, saying he accepts responsibility and is committed to combating misogyny. The Progressive Conservative Caucus says he will remain in government, noting the music was released before he entered politics. This is The Canadian Press. In sports, FIFA's chief operating officer has reportedly left his role weeks after accusing President Gianni Infantino of deceiving staff with a World Cup sell-off plan. Kevin Lemoore's statement to the Associated Press this month defended colleagues amid fallout from Infantino's plan to sell stakes and future World Cup profits to private equity funds. Britain's Press Association reported yesterday that FIFA confirmed Lemoore's departure. There are 15 games on Major League Soccer schedule tomorrow, with the featured match taking place at BC Place in Vancouver. The Western Conference leading Whitecaps host the second-place Houston Dynamo, who trail Vancouver by only 2 points. And the Ottawa Redblacks will be in Montreal on Thursday, trying to snap an 0-9 streak against the 8-1 East Division leading Alouettes. The Redblacks parted ways with President Adrian Chara yesterday. Chara has been with the CFL team in different roles since it joined the league, but decided to step down after a winless start to the season. From the Canadian Press, I'm David Augustine.
4: The Jonas Brothers are hitting the road this fall.
12: I'm a sucker for you.
4: After playing three previously announced shows at Madison Square Garden this week, the trio will kick off their Burning Up All Over Again tour September 25th in Boston. They'll play 45 cities before wrapping up the tour December 21st in New Jersey. Add Brian May to a growing list of artists with concerns about artificial intelligence. The Queen guitar says it was way too easy to use the technology to recreate an album cover.
13: Yeah. Another one bites the dust.
14: In a post on Instagram, he shared a version of the artwork for their album, The Game, which he used Meta AI to create, and wrote, "Maybe this is the time to realize we actually don't need AI." He went on to say, "I believe the price we're about to pay for this inevitable development is way too high." May closed his message by addressing the United Kingdom's Prime Minister, Andy Burnham, saying he must put a stop to the construction of data centers before it's too late. I'm Mark Mayfield.
4: Kanye West will perform in Russia this fall. That from a social media post from Gazprom Arena, the St. Petersburg venue where the concerts will be held. Ye had been banned from performing in several European nations after a pattern of making anti-Semitic remarks in recent years, something he's attributed to untreated bipolar disorder and an undiagnosed brain injury. That's entertainment. I'm Daria Albinger.
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0: Shane Hewitt and the Night Shift. Thanks so much for being here and being a part of the show. I'm Shane Hewitt. I'm in Ottawa, the village of Merrickville, just south of the city. Ryan O'Donnell is in Calgary. David Hunter in Toronto. 71010 is the text line. Feel free to jump in on the conversation. Language and the way we talk about things has changed. And there are some really scary, in my opinion, changes to it. We've talked about this before about weather on the show. And we've had meteorologists and weather researchers come on and say, yeah, we're not actually okay with some of the terminology that's being used in weather today. And so I did a bit of a deep dive after watching some of the reporting about the wildfires in BC. Wildfires. Interesting word, isn't it? What is a wildfire? How come it's not a forest fire? What is happening with all of this? Ryan O'Donnell, have you noticed? I mean, you and I have talked about the weather things before, but did you, prior to this, did you notice the fact that we don't call them forest fires anymore and they're called wildfires?
1: I don't think I subconsciously or like actually truly realized the difference. You could absolutely see the narrative changing. It definitely became like when I lived in Alberta for most of my life, and you know, as a kid, forest fires happened, but definitely not to the same degree that they have happened in the last, I'd say, like 10 years. And so I don't really think I noticed the actual terminology shifting, because really hearing wildfires in the news was happening almost like for the first time for me as an adult over the last 10 years. And so it kind of just like passed into the night. Like I didn't even realize it.
0: So here's the thing. I mean, statistically, when it comes to fires, they're not happening differently, right? Like they are happening up and down higher levels, lower levels than previous. Well, I mean, what's changed around it largely has been the internet and the images and fake images that are around fires, because when California had big fires, people were posting fires from fires in Australia and like, oh my God, look at California's on fire. So the internet around it has changed. Statistically speaking, and we did some conversation about this in the past, and I'm not going to diminish what people are going through when it comes to fires in their areas, like the Okanagan and all of that. But in 1976, there was 9,000 fires. And as of the time here, there was 3,000. Now that's gone up a ton in Canada in the last few weeks because things have been pretty dry. But the question is do we talk about it the same way, truly? And what is the difference? So I did some reading and I wanted to learn. Fires. What is the difference between a forest fire and a wild fire? Well, there are some good things here, just to be clear. They broke down what was a forest fire, and then the fire weather people then broke it down into different kinds of fire. But did you know a wildfire is not necessarily a forest fire, Ryan?
1: Yeah, it can be basically any kind of fire in nature.
0: No.
1: Is it not?
0: No.
1: No.
0: A wildfire is a fire that started by accident. So a wildfire is any fire that started with a lightning strike or a hot ATV driving by. Or whatever. It's a wildfire where the ignition point was not controlled. So a controlled burn. You've heard that before?
1: Yes, absolutely.
0: In and around Calgary and Banff and stuff like that. And in BC, they do controlled burns where there's areas that are dangerous. So they do an intentional fire. They monitor the fire. They burn out stuff. And it's a controlled burn. That would not be a wildfire. Even though it's a fire. And here's the thing. And in Canada, they talk about in control and out of control fires. An in control fire in Canada can still be referred to as a wildfire because it started from lightning. So it's a wildfire, even though it's contained and in control, it still gets referred to as a wildfire. And this is where it gets really scary for people. There are different kinds of fires. And so just to be clear on the different kinds of fires, as the best that I could get it, is that there is wildland fires. There's wildland fires, brush fires, grass fires. So it's about the vegetation that's burning now. So this is where it kind of gets helpful. What's a forest fire? It's a forest that's burning. A grass fire. The grass is burning. A brush fire. It's brush, shrubs, whatever that's burning. A wildfire is how it originated. A wild land fire is just a big fire that is a big bucket of all the things, no matter what it is above, whether it's a forest fire or a grass fire, it's a wildland fire. But we don't call it a wildland fire. You don't hear it in the media as a wildland fire. Prescribed fire, prescribed burn fire, and wildland urban interface fire. The fires that happened in Vernon were wildland urban interface fires by definition. But people don't talk about that. They're wildfires. Scary. So this goes into weather too. And over the course of time, weather has changed. And it's not that some of these terms are technical terms that have been adopted into the mainstream language, and they're scary. But the catch for me that gets me is the timing of where these words started to change. So for example, we have the Pineapple Express is an atmospheric river now. Yeah, it's not so scary, right? But it is different. Prolonged heat high pressure system is now a heat dome, which is a technical term that's been around forever. It was just never used in the popular vernacular. At all. Rapidly intensifying storm is now a bomb cyclone or bombogenesis. Cold snap is a polar vortex. So when Arctic air moves, it's now a polar air vortex. Do you know what a derecho is?
1: A derecho?
0: Have you heard that before? I've heard
1: that
0: before.
1: No, that sounds like a really unfortunate name from a dude from California. What's up? I'm derecho.
0: My name's derecho, man. No, it's like the winds that come before a storm comes. But they're like wicked. They call them like an inland hurricane. They're just wicked weather. A line of thunderstorms is now a convective system. Very heavy rain.

0: blowing to me. Car accidents, that's another one. Now they're crashes. Of course it was an accident. Nobody meant to do it. Food poisoning is now foodborne illness. Over the course of time, these things have changed. And it's the era that, to me, that's the most telling. The years, according to the research and usage online, when most of these changed, is around 2014, 2017 to 2020, and most of them changed 2021 to 2024. At the same time when the Environment Canada became Environment and Climate Change Canada. And so everything has been changed. The question is, who did it? Who started it out there? And we listened to it. And here is the evidence that I wanted to share with you. The old way of saying something like, it's hot, it's going to cool off and be rainy this weekend. It's been a hot, dry summer with several forest fires burning across our region. Heavy rain is expected this weekend, which could help with the fires, though some low-lying areas could see flooding. The new way that same sentence is said, prolonged extreme heat under a persistence heat dome is elevated wildfire danger, and contributed to worsening wildfire activity and smoke-related air quality concerns. A significant rainfall is expected this weekend, bringing relief from the extreme heat while creating potential for localized flash flooding and hazardous conditions. Doesn't that sound familiar? Exact same event described with terminology from 20 years ago versus terminology from today. Nothing has changed except the way it's being said. And to me, that is terrifying. I wanted to bring it up because we see it here, we hear it here, and we're the ones who use the words. Everybody who's with us and listening. Maybe we need to be a little bit more careful in the words we choose. We'll be right back.
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1: Forest fires, wildfires, and now coming is the Super El Nino. Super Jimmy Zubris is here from Montreal, and Super Leslie Kelly is here from Saskatchewan. Super El Nino, just for anybody who wants to go and say that, oh, now they're just making up Super El Nino. Well, if that's the case, they did it 24 years ago when there was the last Super El Nino, because they also called it a Super El Nino all those years ago. So maybe, but it's not new, that one. So when the conversation gets into things that get exaggerated quickly, do you think that could be, Leslie, a great way to summarize what we hear online, in politics, in life generally today? I just ranted about fires and weather and all those things, but it seems like this kind of language is loosey-goosey everywhere, no?
2: Yeah, well, and I think, you know, about how many messages and things that we see online every day on TV, you have to exaggerate to get people's attention. And I think that clickbait kind of works at times.
1: Yeah, absolutely true. Jimmy Zubris, what'd you think? You agree or disagree?
3: I agree. I think, you know, as we were saying, I think is a lot of times I think it's politicians and certainly the speechwriters who change the term, right? And you know, like I've told you, I remember, you know, the city used to have a business development department. Now it's economic development. You know, and you look at what's the fancy terms I've been hearing a lot from Ottawa lately. I've lost track. Shane, maybe you can help me with this. Is we used to either be in a recession, depression. Mm-hmm. Now it's a mild recession. Now there's there's all kinds of ways to sort of say we're not really in a recession.
1: Technical recession.
3: Mm-hmm. So there's always ways in which, you know, politicians can sort of say, hey, we're not really there yet. The definition's not there. So the things change over time. I know with the cultural communities and that, I mean, if you look back at the department, I was trying to think of what the term was, how the government refers, you know, the religious communities and so on over the years, right? And it becomes, I think, in some ways, it's a better term because it becomes, I guess, it encompasses more people. And other times, it's just like, you're like, what?
1: Well, you see this with EBITDA in business too, right? Like after tax and write-downs and debt and all those things. Well, you know what really matters? How much cash you have in the bank. Mm-hmm. And how many assets do you have and how much money you're spending? I mean, that's really what it boils down to. And a technical recession is another one. Well, it's a technical recession. It's not we feel good about it. Even though we're losing money, we feel good about it. You know, I mean, hope is a beautiful thing. It's also a terrible plan. So I feel like that kind of gets thrown into this, by the way, of just trying to soften and confuse things. It was part of the rant that I had. It's on the podcast coming out overnight tonight to dig into it. This is our Monday study where we get together and talk about various things. The conservatives say, hey, Ottawa, why don't you keep this whole federal fuel tax off, because it's due to expire soon, for an entire year until Canada Day next year, which is genius politics, whether you agree or disagree, because these try to beat them to the punch a little bit before they can take credit for it. Chances are it was probably going to be kept off anyway. And now they're going to take credit for it. Jimmy, is this just politics happening in front of everybody? We don't realize it.
3: It's politics. And at the same time, I mean, you've seen a bit of different strategy from Pierre Poilievre, and I think, well, the conservative, Pierre Poilievre being the leader, wanting to talk a little bit about the stuff that Canadians, you know, not the big picture stuff, but the stuff that Canadians can be affected with. Gas is one that affects all of us, right? Leslie probably more than the rest of us because of her business. But it's something that can bothers us all. And look, if you look also even the NDP, I thought one of their better things that they did when Abby Lewis became leader was talking about how supermarkets or groceries were using pricing, what was it called? The inflation price or the
1: dynamic pricing, you mean?
3: Dynamic pricing, yes. Yeah. Dynamic pricing. I said, wow, that's absolutely right, because I've been affected by it. I've seen it and so on, like all of us. So I think Pierre Poilievre, I think he touched a good nerve on this. I just think it's a little too late. And I think right now people are just concentrating on what's going on with Trump.
1: Yeah, it's interesting. I think that people in politics are concentrating on what's going on with Trump. Mm-hmm. I would disagree with you that it's too late because he's ahead of the curve now. And if they go on, they extend it and they get to say, hey, by the way, look what we made them do, whether they do it or not. I would almost be more concerned that for politics it would backfire and they would put it back on just so they could say that they decided to turn it off without anybody's influence. Now, fuel for you, Leslie, is more impactful than for most. You do live and operate a farm with your family in Saskatchewan. Your thoughts, generally speaking?
2: Yeah, I like to see when fuel is part of the discussion, especially when it's going to be lowered, because, you know, it affects everything: grocery prices, our input costs, trucking, construction, manufacturing, even tourism right now. So, you know, higher fuel prices ripple throughout the economy, and if they can make a big headline or a big splash, it's something that directly impacts all of us. I'm all for that politics.
1: Mm-hmm. It's interesting to watch, right? Because you can see the other parties, the conservatives, whatever, trying to get a little bit of attention, generally speaking, because it's so Trump sucks so much the air out of the room. And they're just being like, oh, yeah, by the way, this is what we think. Right. So it is kind of interesting to watch. Now, that being said, Donald Trump does suck a lot of the air out of the room. Leslie Kelly, 2 days from now, we're all friends here. Bet for beers in an envelope. You're in Saskatchewan, so it's probably a Pilsner. What do we think do we think we get resolve on Wednesday, or do you think that this is going to just drag on?
2: Oh, I would love a resolve. I hope for stability. It will be frustrating if this goes on, but knowing Trump and seeing the leverage and the cards that he's trying to play, I think we're in it for the long game and some tariffs. But it's interesting to see like what made the list and what hasn't made the list. You know, hockey sticks are on the lists and alcohol and so much other things. But then when you see Canadian oil and electricity isn't on there. So I think we have leverage, but it just depends on how we use that leverage and how we get there. I hope that it's successful for Canadians moving forward. But right now I'm on the edge of my seat.
1: I realize that it's not something we can do, but if I really am honest with what I wish I could see, I wish that the technology would allow us to just turn off the pipe and turn off the switch just for a day or two. I really wish we could. The technology doesn't even exist to do it. Like, we have nowhere to put the oil. It would be tens of millions of dollars just to turn it off for a day. It's not even possible, generally speaking. But it would be kind of cool to do it. Am I being just vindictive, Jimmy, or am I starting to just be like an every other Canadian?
3: I could just see you walk over, like lean over. Oh, sorry.
1: Did I flip the switch?
3: Yeah. Look, in 2 days from now, the one thing that's interesting, and I think you touched upon this, is that you started mentioning all the stuff that is affected. Guys, this is a huge list. We're not talking about just dairy, just steel, just oil. We're talking about there is a lot of stuff here on the table, and a deal has to come out in the next 2 days. There's no way they can get a deal. I'd be shocked they can get a deal done. So one of two things has to happen. Either we're going to have taco, Trump always chickens out, or another extension, right? And the extension, I think, sometimes is worse than nothing happening because obviously the uncertainty is one of the biggest problems. I think he started a couple of weeks ago talking about alcohol on the shelves. His ambassador was talking about alcohol on the shelves. Saying how Canada was nasty. I think he needs something, a win, to delay everything. And yeah. I think that's what we're going to have to give him. Unfortunately, I just don't know what that is.
1: Well, it would appear that most Canadians don't want to make any concessions at all. So we're going to talk about that coming up next. 2 days until Donald Trump says the tariffs all kick in for Canada. The only problem is of all the Canadians that say they don't want to give in to concessions, I'm willing to bet they're not going to be affected so much by the concessions, right? They're not in industries like softwood lumber or whatever, cars or aluminum. So we're going to continue the conversation. Jimmy Zubris is in Montreal. Leslie Kelly, High Heels and CanolaFields.com is in Saskatchewan. We'll be right back.
4: Now this update from the Canadian Press. Canada is making a final push to avert a new round of U.S. tariffs scheduled to begin just after midnight. The proposed 50% duties would hit a wide range of Canadian products. The Prime Minister says talks remain highly sensitive and Ottawa is prepared if no agreement is reached. Foreign Affairs Minister Anita Onen warns Israel's death penalty policy systematically targets Palestinians. Ottawa is facing pressure to take stronger action. Quebec's Auditor General says the province will need billions of dollars in spending cuts over the next several years to meet its balanced budget law. Christine Waugh projects cuts of at least $2 billion next year and as much as $5 billion the year after. And hand-painted beaver statues created for Toronto's World Cup celebrations are now being auctioned off after spending the summer on display. Online bidding on 50 sculptures has already topped $30,000. Auction closes August 24th. From the Canadian Press, I'm Jason White.
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1: This is a podcast that happens live on the radio, and you can grab all of the conversations on the iHeart app when we're done. You can also live stream it, of course, when it happens in real time. But if there's something you want to go back or share with your friends, which would be a big favor to us, you could do that from the podcast version on the iHeart app and all of your podcast apps. To concede or not to concede, that is the question. At the risk of being a show about poetry and some snaps, do we concede or not? Survey says less than 20% of Canadians want to give concessions to the United States. And I admire the toughness and the appetite. It would be terrible if most people are like, yeah, just roll over and give up. But at the same time, I'm willing to bet that most of those people aren't directly affected, like some of our border towns are, when it comes to things like softwood lumber in BC and all of those things. That would be like, if anybody could relate to that, I would think a farmer over things like pork and canola in our country that were largely ignored for so incredibly long while farmers paid the price. Did you want to talk about when things matter, but they're ignored from your own perspective, Leslie?
2: Yeah, like when China had tariffs on our canola, it was devastating. Like there was no, we couldn't even break even on our canola. And if that were to happen with the US, if they closed the border for our canola oil, primarily all of the canola that comes off of my farm goes to a crush plant, and then that oil is shipped south. And that would be devastating. You would lose family farms if that were to happen.
1: I always imagine like there's little canola flowers and you're like milking the canola flowers to get the oil out. You know, like you milk a cow.
2: It's pretty close.
1: It's like that. I'm a farmer. I don't know these things. Jimmy Zubris, you're in Montreal. Have you ever milked a canola?
18: I've never seen a canola. I've never milked a canola. I have no idea what a canola is.
1: Tell me, I mean, you guys are somewhat insulated, but not insulated in Montreal. I mean, you are across the river, so it's not direct. And Montreal is big enough to have a lot of industry built into the big city. But at the same time, your proximity to the States is pretty close, Jimmy.
18: Well, the other thing, too, is if you saw the latest poll that was out on the weekend, out of all the provinces, the Quebec province is the one that's most concerned about the Trump tariffs going across Canada, depending on where it is. I think it was like even over 50%. A lot of it has to do because there are quite a few industries, plus tourism, right? I remember Montreal depends a lot with our festivals, with everything going on. A lot of us, including myself, I used to love just going over the border, whether it be to Plattsburgh or Burlington and so on. We've sort of lost that touch now, and something I'd like to get back. And I think a lot of that is because of what's going on in the U.S. and certainly with this administration in the U.S. So our industries are affected, and you know, it's that uncertainty, it's that terrible thing. And we're going to have a provincial election here in October, and certainly, you know, right now, by the way, who's first in the polls and who's been first in the polls for the last 2 years is the Parti Québécois, where, you know, they've promised another referendum and so on. So a little more uncertainty, because obviously referendums come with uncertainty, whether no matter what side you're on. So I think we're in for a little bit tough times, and already we're seeing, you know, the prices on everything going up. So it's going to be a tough, a tough couple of years.
1: Politics in Quebec in the news today. There is a new deal between Newfoundland and Quebec. If you don't know the history of electricity between the two provinces, is there was a time, and I'm probably going to oversimplify it, but there was a time when Newfoundland needed jobs. And so they thought they'd build a power plant to get the jobs. But then because they had to run all the power lines through Quebec, Quebec said, no, we want to make money off it. And so Quebec got a below market rate on the electricity and then resold that to Quebecers to make money. And Newfoundland was making electricity and losing money on every single piece of it, but they were able to provide jobs. And so after many, many decades of that deal, a new deal has been done with new power plants and new things. The Prime Minister was there, shocker, to be a part of the announcement with the Newfoundland Premier and the Quebec Premier. This is the Prime Minister announcing his piece of it.
19: The largest clean energy investment in North American history. Let's just put this in context. Tripling the current generation capacity of Churchill Falls to that 14,000 megawatts of renewable power. That's more than the entire generating capacity of BC Hydro. It's more than double the output of Bruce Power, the largest nuclear plant on this continent. It is the equivalent of 18 Hoover dams in America at their current capacity. Enough power to light, heat, cool the homes in Toronto, Montreal, and Vancouver combined. To provide the power we need to run the mines, the mills, the factory floors where Canadians will build their future. This is nation building investment on the scale of the Trans-Canada Highway and the St. Lawrence Seaway.
1: Come on. There's seagulls in the background. It's so perfect. Jimmy Zubris, it's a big deal. Tell me the Quebec perspective, because those lines to sell to the states have to go through Quebec to get there. So they had every right to do what they do. I know back in the day, probably wasn't the best deal for everybody. It looks like everyone's playing a little nicer in the sandbox now.
3: The interesting thing about this is that what we found out this week or last week was that the deal itself was actually not negotiated just by politicians, but Hydro-Québec was involved directly on the front lines of this deal, right? And what they're saying with this deal is that we're going to have certainty for the next little while. We have finally have some peace, except the party that's leading in the polls in October has said, I'm going to tear up this deal because I don't like it for whatever reason. Now, I don't know if he will in the end, because obviously before an election, after an what you do after an election sometimes is, you know, can be completely different. Take, for example, home delivery with Post Canada, and I can go on the line, or I'm going to get rid of the GST, and, you know, politicians make these kinds of promises. But the Prime Minister was there, the Premier was there. This is a huge, huge deal, I think, for Quebec, and it allows, you know, all of a sudden to have also peace with our neighbor, where, you know, like you mentioned at the beginning, Shane, you know, there's been that constant you know, dispute for many, many years.
1: I
3: like it.
1: Deal.
3: I'm not an expert on, but I like this thing.
1: Yeah, it was a stinky deal from the very beginning, the old deal anyway. So I don't think everybody knew it a generation later. That's for sure. Leslie Kelly, power generation, not something that really is in the Saskatchewan marketplace these days. But your takeaway from a distance, your thoughts?
2: Yeah, I didn't really know about this agreement in the first place. So, yeah, I liked hearing about it. To me, it's a great news story, a great energy story. I'm glad to see that Newfoundland will have more infrastructure. And I think it just puts, you know, us at the top of being energy secure. And it's a great strategic economic advantage for us overall. So, no, I applaud this. It sounds like a great deal.
1: And this
3: and
1: is why.
3: If I can add, Shane, we don't need pipelines if we have this deal, right?
1: Well, listen to you.
3: I've gotten enough grief from you and our buddy Andrew Cadell over pipelines.
1: Over pipelines,
3: so
1: yeah.
3: I can just throw this in once in a while.
1: Yeah, hey man, you're entitled. You know what's the joke? Hey, you're allowed your opinion, even if you're wrong, Jimmy.
3: That's right.
1: In the big picture of all the things, see the earlier comments, but this is kind of where I wish that, you know, if Donald Trump goes 50%, you know, it's the biggest tariffs. They're beautiful tariffs. Yeah. Makes money for Americans, 50%. And then all of a sudden, boo, that's it. The power goes off. I just think that would be great. I realize that's not even fair.
2: That's a great impression, by the way.
1: Ryan's is way better than mine is. I have to say. But we've had a lot of years of practice. Hey, Ryan, on those? We started that a long time ago.
20: It's not something I'm particularly proud of. But no. I can tell you quite confidently that this deal is good for me, quite frankly. Screw you, I'm going home.
2: Oh, my goodness.
20: Thank you.
2: Slow clap.
1: All right. You can get in touch with Leslie Kelly, as always, highheelsandcanolafields.com, farming podcast, blog, marketing, and lots of great conversation out of Saskatchewan, and literally on a farm. That's why I say Saskatchewan, not a city. And Jimmy Zubris in Montreal hanging out as well. Thank you so much, you guys. Appreciate you.
18: Thank you. Have a great week.
1: You too. Shane Hewitt and the Night Shift. Okay, we do that every Monday, a conversation. Okay, for all you Gen Xers and millennials out there that know about Tupac Shakur and the story about Tupac and Biggie, East Coast, West Coast, there is a court case that started today about the murder of Tupac. Did you know that? So we're going to go back in time and learn a little bit about the man who...
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0: I have to tell you, I would vote for more Tupac Shakur on our music bumpers on the radio version of the show. That's just heavenly awesome. My goodness. Shane Hewitt in the Night Shift. I'm in Ottawa. Eric Alper's in Toronto. Ryan O'Donnell's in Calgary. David Hunter is also in Toronto. Tupac Shakur died many years ago. I remember where I was when I found out. I was DJing in a bar. What's that?
1: Were you near?
0: No. Not when he got shot, when he died.
1: Okay.
0: And I was DJing in a bar in Red Deer. It was called Mortimer's. And this young guy, and I believe his name was Wes, came running up. He's like, "You gotta play some Tupac. He's dead, man. He just died. You gotta play Tupac." And I'll never forget that moment because I was like, "Oh, wow! Like it's real. Like this guy, this is real." Yeah. And then he was gone. And then of course everything that came after that, which was Biggie and all the other things, and as Gen Xers, that was the core of our life. And that was this was a benchmark. For the boomers, it was like Elvis dying, right?
1: Yeah,
0: like,
1: yeah.
0: I would say that's what it is.
1: He'd already sold millions of records. He already starred in Juice and Poetic Justice and written poetry that university literature courses still teach today. I worked at a company called Koch, which then went to Entertainment One, and we bought Death Row Records. My first, I think, 5 or 6 gold albums that we got after that, we're all like Tupac. It was selling and selling and selling. And the fact that all these years later, we're still talking about him, not only about the fact that he's something mythic, about this human being that is still overshadows hip hop and rap music and thus pop music, but especially with the reopening again of the court case that started today. It's kind of wild that we're still talking about it all these years later.
0: Eric Alper is here, and there is a new court case that has started with somebody accused of killing and setting up the killing of Tupac Shakur. Now, this has been the mystery. This has been the tabloid paper. Elvis is alive. Someone saw him in a park, right? Like, this has been the thing for the Gen Xers. Who did it? Who shot Tupac? Who shot Biggie? And now there's the new case about it. And the guy himself, Eric, like, is bigger legend than his death? I don't know.
1: Yeah. I mean, we're all still trying to go after that one question that's outlived an entire generation of music fans, is who was really in that white Cadillac? There's been a number of people that has been, you know, kind of the person of interest. Witnesses wouldn't talk. Key witnesses kept dying. There was 4 of them so far that have died over the course of these 30 years. And the investigation itself has had some real problems. Even the police department has acknowledged the fact that it's built on a decades-long investigation, pointing to things like multiple detective reports that contradict one another. They're so different between one person to the next. And all the while, the music keeps getting bigger and bigger and bigger.
0: Yeah, it's wild. And, well, of course, then you've got Suge Knight going to jail and all the other things that have happened in there. And then Biggie dies. And then some of the documentaries have pointed to just some low-level, gang guy who was looking to get his comeuppance. And there's been all kinds of accusations. And that itself, in the myth that is this story, kind of deflated it, because it was like, this was it possible that it was just some Joe who was looking to make $5,000 and prove a point, right? It wasn't even some big beef or some big deal. It just was opportunistic, and that's yet to be proven as the case, obviously, with the court case going on now. But it everything that sort of tried to put a dent in the myth of Tupac has largely been dismissed.
1: Yeah, especially because look at who it kind of enraptured itself around. You know, there was talk that P. Diddy, then Puff Daddy, had something to do with it. Jennifer Lopez got caught up in it. Apparently and allegedly, you know, she had a gun that was used in the killing. Like, everybody's denied everything. Nobody's talking.
0: And nothing's been proven yet.
1: But, you know, still, the accolades come in. Rolling Stone ranked him among the greatest artists of all time since then. He got into the Rock and Roll Hall of Fame induction. It's wild. Billboard last year placed him at number 4 among the top 50 rappers ever. And this is a guy, again, it needs to be said, hasn't really put out anything new in a number of decades. A lot of the re-releases and the greatest hits albums have kind of come from the vault, things that he never really wanted or thought that would ever come out in the first place. But that song, Dear Mama, is still one of the greatest rap songs ever, inducted into the Library of Congress National Recording Registry in 2010. Only the third rap song to ever receive that honor. So the music was brilliant. His life was brilliant, mixing with facts and fiction. And then just everybody that kind of circled this case. I'm surprised it's now here again. Yeah,
0: it was such a compressed amount of time. When you look at how much work was done so quickly for him, for anybody around him. I mean, Snoop had sort of set it up. He sort of set the table. And then all of a sudden you have Tupac come, and then Biggie comes, and it was such a incredibly intense and dense season of creation for both of them, right? Like, I mean, they did more in such a small period of time than most people would do in an entire career.
1: Yeah, especially because the first album, Tupacalypse Now, it tackled so many issues that rappers and hip-hoppers are still singing about and rapping about today, with police brutality and poverty and racism. When that album came out, U.S. Vice President Dan Quayle, remember him? He was publicly criticized after a Texas murder case controversy, citing it as an influence. So Tupac responded that he's actually speaking for himself and the young black men population, and he's not going to be the media kicking post for an entire demographic. That was his first album, and he's already battling with the second most powerful person in America, with the U.S. Vice President. From then on in, especially with Me Against the World, the album that debuted at number 1, that was his third record. I mean, it's so fast, so quick, so great, and then it was over.
0: Yeah. The media circus seems to be pretty quiet so far on this one, and I'll be curious to see if this turns into the every YouTube channel's talking point of people just sort of pontificating about it or not. I'm not sure people want to know. I think that the myth is better than wanting to know. I know there have been some conspiracies that now that Puff Daddy's sort of incarcerated for all of his troubles and all the things that are going on, that there could be some information that comes out there. I don't know if that's to be the case or not. That has not been proven. That's just online gossip. But it would be interesting to see where it goes. I'm not sure people really want to know, Eric.
1: Yeah, you know, when fact and fiction meet, especially in entertainment, you go with the fiction, because it makes the better story. I think that having the court case where, quote, the facts will come out, that will be fascinating to see in the next couple of days what goes on.
0: Eric Alper, thatericalper.com. Get connected on the socials as well, and we will be talking about this again, I promise you. A court case about someone charged with the death of Tupac Shakur has started today. Shane Hewitt and The Night Shift. We will follow that one. Yeah, it was like the quarter for me, too, so I'm super curious. We'll be right back.

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1: The list of names that's been on that trophy is pretty special.
0: Golf's Championship Chase, the FedEx Cup Playoffs.
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0: August 13th to the 30th on TSN.
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9: Good morning. 6 o'clock on Tuesday, August the 18th. A little more sunshine on the way. 12 degrees right now. Sunrise is in 10 minutes, by the way. We're getting there. Let's get to the news. It is 6 o'clock. Here is Lisa Best.
10: Things to look forward to, and then there's things that we don't need to look forward to. We're a day closer to the deadline for Donald Trump's 50% tariff threats. And one thing we do know is that trade talks have intensified in Washington, D.C. Yesterday, a nearly two-hour meeting in Washington involved a key member of the Trump administration. CTV's Michael Couture is following the latest developments.
11: Canadian and American trade representatives took negotiations to the office of Howard Lutnick. It's the longest the two sides have negotiated since talks intensified over the last 2 weeks. When the two sides emerged, it was clear there's more left to do.
12: We're going to continue working. Our job is not yet done.
11: A part of that work could be done by Prime Minister Mark Carney, who said,
13: frankly, we'll have opportunities over the next 48 hours to discuss in more detail as the negotiations go forward, and I think that's the best forum.
10: We'll be discussing it in detail here on CFAX 2. Later this morning, we'll hear from the President and CEO of the BC Chamber of Commerce. Jen Riley will be live at 8:50. Meanwhile, in the face of tomorrow's tariff deadlines, gas prices about to hike again. If you haven't noticed, they're high right now at the station. This morning, for regular, anywhere from $1.99 to $2.09, and of course, diesel much more, anywhere from $2.419 to $2.69 locally in Greater Victoria. Canadians for Affordable Energy predicting another hike for possibly the pumps later this week. Diesel set to climb possibly 7 cents. President Dan McTague says the prices could rise another 2 to 3 cents more later this week for regular gas. And of course, the cost in the grocery aisle also remains a focal point. The latest report from Stats Canada shows inflation rose to 3% in the month of July. CTV's Paul Hollingsworth has his eye on what has gotten even pricier.
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15: 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Do a lot of freezing. Doing a lot of Googling of what can be frozen.
10: Strangely enough, food inflation at the grocery store actually cooled last month, but most shoppers say it wasn't enough to notice. You're probably in that camp as well. The Canadian Real Estate Association says home sales in the month of July were down compared with a year ago, but edged slightly higher month over month.
16: CREA says home sales last month were down 5.3% from the previous year, but ticked up 0.5% when compared with June. CREA's senior economist says that below the surface of the headline national numbers, markets across the country are generally moving back toward balance. The national average sale price of a home sold in July was nearly $675,000, inching up on a year-over-year basis. Michelle Zedekian, The Canadian Press.
10: Up Island and IMRCMP investigating a deadly hit and run over the weekend. Police called just before 2 a.m. Sunday. A pedestrian was hit at the intersection of Albert and Dunsmuir Streets. Officers found the man with life-threatening injuries. He later died in hospital. Witnesses say The vehicle fled the scene. Police are asking anyone who may have witnessed this collision or may have dash cam footage from the area between 1:40 and 1:50 Sunday morning to give them a call. Further up island, a fire has heavily damaged the historic downtown Cumberland building, the one that holds the Riding Fool Hostel. It damaged the bike shop below. Investigators believe it began around 9:30 Sunday night in the back of Dodge City Cycles on the main floor, forcing several guests above in the hostel to leave. Apparently, it was at capacity. 10 people out of residents right now. They were staying at the hostel. Cumberland Fire Rescue Chief Mike Williamson says the firefighter actually fell on the staircase inside the dark smoke-filled building. He suspected he has a dislocated shoulder. The cause remains under investigation, but the crew managed to contain the fire to the section where it started. We're going to hear from the mayor of that community, Cumberland. Vicki Brown will be live on the CFAX Morning Show at 7:50. And the social media giant Meta in court again today getting grilled. A lawsuit from nearly 30 state attorney generals, which argues a feature on Facebook and Instagram may have a negative effect on the mental health of people, especially teens and kids.
17: In court filings, Meta estimates it could be forced to pay damages up to $1.4 trillion if it loses this case, though Judge Yvonne Gonzalez-Rogers has called that number unreasonable, according to the outlet Law 360. Meta recently revealed it spent $2.4 billion on legal expenses in the second quarter of 2026 alone. And while that's relatively small potatoes for such a large company, it could add up, with hundreds of similar cases expected to go to trial in the coming months. Mike Dubusky, ABC News.
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9: I also love that sometimes those libraries nowadays, yes, they've got things that aren't books. Sometimes there's seeds.
10: Yeah, and yarn.
9: I like
10: to knit. And
9: I've seen ones that are just art displays.
10: Oh, that's cool.
9: That's cool, yeah, as well. You don't take it. It's just like, here's some cool art.
10: It's like this little treasure in the corner, yeah, that you get to look at. I love that. It's very so neat. Kitsch.
9: I do love. And by the way, I have on rare occasion taken a book. But I'm always on the lookout.
10: Yeah, I would say I'm occasional. I do check them out every couple of weeks.
9: Yeah.
10: There's certain ones I frequent because I know there's going to be interesting books there.
9: Yeah, I always look, and sometimes I take. But yeah, you're right.
10: It's kind of like fishing, right?
9: I do like how, like you mentioned, you get to know certain ones as well. Certain ones seem to develop a theme
10: a
9: little bit.
10: Yeah, yeah. In the neighborhood.
9: Yeah.
10: Pretty cool.
9: I love a good little library. It's 12 degrees right now. We've got sunrise in just a few minutes. Officially, it's 6:11 this morning. Over to CFAX 1070 Sports. Let's start with all of the Shamrocks lacrosse action, both senior and junior levels. The senior Shamrocks dropped game 2 of the WLA final against the ADNACs in Coquitlam last night by a score of 8-6. So that means game 3, which will happen Wednesday night at the Q Center with puck drop at 6:30 in the evening. That game 3 will be with the series tied up at one game apiece as Victoria won the opener. And now to the junior level at the Minto Cup. Happening in Calgary, the host Raiders lacrosse defeated the Victoria Shamrocks 5-2 yesterday. That's Victoria's second loss in just their first two games in this round-robin stage of the Minto Cup. But they will end up playing all four of the teams at the Minto Cup during this round-robin stage. So a couple more games at least for the junior Shamrocks. With 7 wins in their last 10 games, the Toronto Blue Jays are only a half game out of a wild card berth as they open up a 6-game series in 6 days in this road trip to Florida. The Jays open up a 3-game series first off with the AL East leading Tampa Bay Rays. A little bit of FIFA news. Their chief operating officer has reportedly left his role weeks after accusing the president, Gianni Infantino, of deceiving staff with that World Cup sell-off plan that made such a stir not so long ago. Kevin Lamore's statement to the Associated Press this month defended colleagues amid fallout from Infantino's plan to sell stakes in future World Cup profits to private equity firms. Britain's Press Association reported yesterday that FIFA confirmed Lamore's departure. Infantino withdrew the $20 billion proposal after backlash from global soccer officials. That's your CFAX 1070 Sports. It's 6:09.
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9: 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Well, at traffic, I've got some fun, unusual traffic. I mean, fun's maybe not the right word, but I don't usually get water traffic. You get road traffic, but I got traffic on the water today. There's a 10-day marine closure now active on a section of the Gorge Waterway. This is right near the Selkirk Trestle. Have you been by over the trestle recently?
10: Not recently, no. What's going on?
9: Well, if you've been over, you've seen it. They've been kind of putting all these booms and or things up. It's because they're doing that that underground cable installation,
10: yes, correct,
9: between Victoria and Esquimalt. Is BC Hydro. It's okay. A 660-meter long underwater conduit trench, actually, that will eventually have a cable. And it's just to the west side of the Selkirk Trestle between Viaduct Park and Bamfield Park. But because of that, from, I think this started yesterday, it'll be happening today, but it's going to go right until August 26th. It's a closure for all boat traffic. Usually you can kind of boat in between there. Mm-hmm. All boat traffic, 24/7. It's closed. And swimming around the work zone is also closed. So
10: that makes sense.
9: Just a heads up if you're,
10: you know,
9: heading out of the water.
10: Yeah, it's fair. If what happens on the road should happen on the water. Equal opportunity.
9: There you go.
10: So
9: traffic closures for, you got construction work on the water as well somehow.
10: Right. Are they using cones though?
9: I know they should have worn cones.
10: Floaty cones.
9: Summer construction even extending to the
10: Steve.
9: Water.
10: I can hear Steve. He's on vacation, but he's just, still. I can hear him, like, because he's, you know, he's got the cone trigger.
9: Now, you know what boat is one of the many boats that traverses this section? And I'm curious what they're doing.
10: Okay.
9: The hot tub boat.
10: Oh, yeah, that one.
9: Yeah.
10: That's so funny.
9: I've done that once, and this is exactly where, you know, we took the hot tub boat through this very stretch. Where are you going to drive the hot tub boat now?
10: It's very strange watching people float in that, because all you see is these heads bobbing, but they don't look panicked. And then you get closer and you realize, oh
9: they're not
10: sinking. They're in this little water, within water raft.
9: It's not an emergency. They're fine. I was doing traffic and weather, wasn't I? Sorry.
10: I don't know. We're talking about, you know, traffic on the water.
9: Yeah. Anyway, so there you go. If you're boat traffic, you have a big closure right by the Selkirk Trestle.
10: Good to know.
9: For the next few days. August 26th is the official time, but they said they might be able to finish it early. So
10: you have a question, though.
9: We'll see. What's your question?
10: It doesn't affect the riding traffic across the trestle, right?
9: No, the trestle's fine.
10: Okay.
9: Although, they still got that closure on the other end of the trestle on the sort of the gorge side, not the Vic West side, but the gorge side. They still have that giant detour because of that. It's a long story. You know what I'm talking about. It's been going on forever. I did bike that just last week, and I forgot because I know it's there, but I forget, and then I hit it, and then I get so mad, and then I have to do the detour. Still there, everybody.
10: Yeah.
9: But that's unrelated to this one. That's a whole different thing.
10: You've got to pack your patience.
9: Yeah. Traffic and weather. So there we go. What other traffic's going on? Not much right down the road.

0: Standards to replace Ottawa's EV mandate aren't yet ready. The government is repealing the mandate introduced under Justin Trudeau. Officials say consultations will begin this fall, with draft regulations expected next year. And home sales in Canada slipped 5.3% year-over-year in July. The Canadian Real Estate Association says it's up slightly from June, signaling markets might be moving back to balance. From the Canadian Press, I'm Aaron Sousa.
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2: Good morning. Welcome to Tuesday, here in a summer that's featuring a construction season so bad, it's even closing the roads that are the water. Oh, man. Sorry. That was quite a tangent. I didn't even mean to get on to.
3: Even the goose, like you think of the goose and cyclists having to take detours too. No one is unaffected by this.
2: Yeah.
3: You know, it's equal opportunity construction sites.
2: Construction causing trouble everywhere this summer. How's construction where you are?
3: How do the fish feel about it?
2: Yeah, they can still swim under it, I guess, hopefully.
3: Sure? Okay.
2: Well, I mean, you never know, though. You never know.
3: That's right. We might hear from them yet. Like spiders.
2: Oh, spiders, what? Yes. Yesterday was the spiders we were talking about. We got an update about the spiders, by the way. We're going to get to that a little later this hour. But right now, it is 6:15. Let's get to Lisa's news.
3: Things to wait for. A BC court has awarded more than $1 million in damages to a Sauk couple. This after a shooting 4 years ago left a man with permanent injuries and his wife traumatized. Anthony Nelson was shot at close range by his neighbor, Paul Treger, who was later convicted of aggravated assault and firearms offenses. The court awarded Nelson $760,000, his wife more than $279,000, while also ordering Paul Treger to repay about $64,000 in provincial health care costs. The judge criticized Treger for continuing to dispute responsibility despite his criminal conviction and found his conduct showed a callous disregard for the couple's suffering. Excavators have begun demolition of the school that was the site of the Tumbler Ridge mass shootings. 8 victims died on February 10th in that shooting, including the shooter's mother and brother, who were killed in a nearby family home. Photos posted on social media show the excavators clawing at the school with scraps of metal piled to one side of the building. The demolition comes after the province and federal government pledged funding for a new secondary school at a different location so people in that community can continue to heal. BC's top doctor or health doctor is set to give an update on the health effects of persistent wildfire smoke exposure. Dr. Bonnie Henry will be joined by Vancouver Emergency Management Minister Kelly Green and Forest Minister Ravi Parmar today. Much of southern BC has spent weeks swathed under air quality warnings as major fires burn near Boston, Barra, Clinton, and across the Okanagan region around Summerland. An orange quality air alert is in place for the Fraser Canyon and the Coquihalla Corridor, but the Environment Canada is saying conditions leading to an elevated warning could persist for another 24 hours here in Greater Victoria. Firesmoke.ca shows wildfire smoke levels will be light over Greater Victoria today, clearing around 7 tomorrow night into the overnight hours, but we will have light smoke in and around our region up until then. And that is your news to 6:17.
2: Yes, an update on yesterday's spider conversation coming up a little later this hour, but a really cool story to tell you about right now. 8 local high school students have been named Team Canada to compete in an international robotics competition, which will happen this fall in South Korea. We're going to talk about this a little bit with the coach in just a second.
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0: Oh, hey, C-Facts did 70 traffic and weather. 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They're proudly local and Canadian-owned and run since 1946. On the roads, no crashes, no accidents, no major congestion at this time of the morning. You can text me at 71010 if you see any problem. I'll mention again the closure on the water. This isn't a road issue. This is a water issue. The Gorge Waterway just to the west of the Selkirk Trestle closed for BC Hydro work as they put that big cable conduit under the water for the next few days. Watch out for that if you are boating. And on the BC Ferry schedule, speaking of boating, 7 o'clock sailing from Swartz Bay to Swanson, about 40% full right now. Lots of room left. No sailing waits. The weather is looking like a mix of sun and cloud today. Highs at 23, a bit of humidity in the air, making it feel a bit warmer, and some wind off the Juan de Fuca Strait. So very similar day to yesterday. And actually, the next few days are looking pretty much the same. Right now, 12 degrees.
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0: I got a couple people joining me on the phone right now because 8 local high school students have been named as Team Canada to compete in this international robotics competition that'll take place in South Korea. This year's theme for the first global challenge, 2026, is a timely one. It's focused on developing wildfire prevention, mitigation, and recovery solutions. A couple of people here to talk about it. I got one of the students, Mount Doug student and Team Canada member Ryan Adler is joining us, and the coach, Christine Nichols, both on the line. I'll start with you, Ryan. Good morning. How are you doing?
2: Good, good. How are you?
0: Great to get you here. I hope you didn't have to wake up too early for this.
2: No, it's all good.
0: It's all good. And then Coach Christine Nichols on the line. How are you, Christine?
3: Just fine, thank you.
0: It's all good. If I was in high school right now, this would have been literally the middle of the night for me. So I get it. This is early, but so glad you guys could talk with us. Team Canada, this robotics competition, I'm really excited to talk about it, but maybe we should set the scene here because Christine, I was talking to you off the air a second ago. I didn't grow up with this. When I was in high school, we didn't have robotics teams. This wasn't something that I did. So I always like to maybe just establish for folks who didn't grow up with it, what is this all about?
3: There's many different ways of looking at it, but the main thing it's all about is the students themselves. There's so many amazing opportunities available to them in the world of STEM, and everyone can have a career in STEM, so we like to say this is a sport where every student can go pro. So it's about them learning about programming, engineering, all of the science, technology, research, and figuring out what it is they want to do and knowing that the whole world is open to them. With this particular competition, one of the amazing opportunities is getting to meet teams from around the world. And so our students have been doing online video calls with teams from India and Slovakia and France and different countries in Africa. And it's just a really cool chance to find out what's going on in all of those countries and starting to build relationships at an international level for these students.
0: Oh, that's so cool. And the actual physical thing you're doing, Ryan, maybe I'll ask you this question, because I think it's neat. If you join these robotics clubs and take part in these competitions at the school level, you get a kit, right? Some basic building blocks for a robot, and then you get a challenge of some kind that your robot needs to accomplish. But how you put it all together to accomplish that challenge is sort of up to the teams to kind of create and experiment with. Is that how this works, or am I completely wrong? Why don't you tell me what it's like to do this?
2: Yeah, so it actually depends on which first program you go into, but for FGC, First Global, which we're part of, we actually get a kit as part of our registration, and they give us set parts to work with, but as to how we use these parts and build our robot and program it, it's completely up to us.
0: Right, and then you get a challenge, and in this case, I'm seeing that for the first global challenge that's going on in South Korea that you're going to with the other students locally, fire prevention is one of the big challenges, so that's what your robot's got to do?
2: So that's actually the theme for this year.
0: Okay.
2: The challenge itself is separate. That's what the robot competes in, but the theme for this year is wildfires, which is what we're working on the innovation project for.
0: Oh, man, I don't know who wants to answer this, but what kind of stuff can these robots do when it comes to wildfire prevention?
3: So there's different ways you can look at that. One is the game itself is all about suppressing wildfires and getting to safety. So all of the students who are working on these robots are always thinking about those themes, even as they're designing and building their robots to play a game in a competition arena, perfectly safe, no actual wildfires. But then on top of that, the teams are also learning about wildfires in their own community and what issues they could be working on to help them prevent wildfires in the future.
0: And what could that actually look like? Like, what could the robot physically do? What are you guys doing with it?
3: Did you want to take that, Ryan?
2: Yes. Our robot for this competition isn't actually going to be dealing with real-life wildfires, but robots can drop waters on it, scout for drones or fires that might happen. They can also detect different regions, or they can also help with aiding firefighters while on the front lines of firefighters.
0: Cool. Yeah, that's so neat. All stuff you're doing. Sorry, go ahead, Christine.
3: Oh, we've been looking at an area of concern, which is that when the firefighters are fighting a wildfire, they're often in a remote location, and so they don't have cell phone service, for example. And so we've been looking at different ways that they could communicate, know where they are, get information back to their headquarters without the use of cell towers, since that's often not an option when you're fighting a wildfire. So we've taken a focus on firefighter safety and the electronic communications that can support them.
0: Neat. Okay, so this is cool stuff to be doing as a high school student as part of a robotics club. Now, let's talk about the competition in this Team Canada that's been named. We've got all of these local high school students from you got Mount Doug, you got Reynolds, you got Vic High, Victor Brodeur's in there, St. Margaret's, if I didn't say that one already. There's students from all of those schools joining this Team Canada. How is this local team put together?
3: So we looked at the teams. All of these high schools do have robotics teams now, as well as one of the community teams called Fix It. And so we pulled students from all of those teams and created sort of an all-star Team Canada, so that we could do our best and accomplish as much as possible with this competition and represent Canada.
0: Oh, that's so cool. And Ryan, that means you get to go to South Korea, is that right?
2: Yes, that is correct.
0: Let's talk about what that feels like.
2: Well, honestly, I'm humbled by the experience. Like, the opportunity to do this is amazing. I'm so excited to go to Korea and meet over 190 different teams from different countries and learn about their cultures and who they are and their experiences, and I think it's lovely.
0: Wow. Okay. Well, Ryan, a great opportunity for you. Best of luck at this competition. That's Ryan Adler. He's from Mount Doug. That's where he goes to school. I guess, you know, not at this very moment because it's summer break. But once you get back into school, one of the things you get to do is go to South Korea along with all these other great high school kids and compete in the first Global Challenge 2026. We'll have last word to you, Christine, the coach of this team. Maybe we should stay in touch, but talk about what you guys are doing to get ready for this.
3: Obviously, there's tons of fundraising that's happening. We've got a bottle drive coming up on August 30th. We've got a GoFundMe campaign. And anyone who's interested can always check out our website, victoriarobotics.org. And you can follow us on Instagram to see what these students are up to, what they're doing. We try to get a lot of outreach events done in advance so that we can share what's happening with our community. So, for example, we're at Science Venture later today.
0: Oh, cool. And fundraising opportunities if you do want to support this team and their journey to South Korea. I'm going to talk all about this.
3: You're very welcome.
0: And good luck to you, Ryan.
2: Yes, thank you.
0: All right, we got to take a break now because we got the 6:30 news next. Lisa Best with the top stories of the day.
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0: Good morning, 6:32 here on this Tuesday, August 18th. We have 12 degrees, that's what I mean to say. Right now in Victoria, heading towards 23 in the sunshine. We'll get you a full forecast in just a moment. Right now, the news begins, and let's say good morning to Lisa Best.
10: Thanks, Ryan, and good morning. A BC wildfire update has 126 wildfires currently burning this morning in the province. 46 of those are considered out of control. There's been 12 new starts in the last 24 hours, and a few of those here on Vancouver Island. In fact, we now have 19 fires burning on the island at various levels of control, but 8 of them are considered burning out of control. Most of them are up island in wilderness areas. BC's top public health officer is set to give an update on the health effects of persistent wildfire smoke. Dr. Bonnie Henry will speak today, joined by Vancouver Emergency Management Minister Kelly Green and Forest Minister Ravi Parmar. They will speak in Vancouver. Much of the southern BC area has been weeks under heavy clouds of smoke. Air quality warnings are persistent. Major fires continue to burn near Boston Bar, Clinton, Summerlin, and across the Okanagan region. An orange air quality alert is in place for the Fraser Canyon and the Coquihalla Corridor. And Environment Canada say conditions leading to the elevated warning could persist for another 24 hours or so. The firesmoke.ca website shows that wildfire smoke levels will be light over Greater Victoria today. You will notice it, though, in the air, clearing around 7 tomorrow night into the overnight hours, so we'll get a reprieve tomorrow night. Demolition is underway at Tumbler Ridge on that secondary school in northern BC, the site of the deadly mass shooting earlier this year.
11: 8 victims died in the February 10th mass shooting. The demolition comes after the provincial and federal government

0: It's pledged funding for a new secondary school at a different location. The government said in a joint press release that Peace River South School Board requested help after consulting victims, families, community members, and experts. The release said the help was requested to build a new school and ensured the current school is removed quickly and in a trauma-informed way. Former student Stu Bell said for him, the demolition brought him a massive amount of relief. Hannah Stoles, The Canadian Press.
1: Some sense of closure for that community. Prime Minister Mark Carney says he expects to speak with the U.S. president before tomorrow's tariff deadline. A wide range of products could be tariffed up to 50% as of tomorrow if Donald Trump follows through. Carney was in St. John's, Newfoundland and Labrador yesterday to announce a new Churchill Falls agreement. He says he's sure that it will be the first thing he'll talk about with Donald Trump is the tariffs.
2: The way this is being conducted is the type of generational investment that gets everyone's attention, even the President of the United States.
1: Carney added the negotiations with the U.S. are very intense and delicate and said he would not discuss the talks in public. A parliamentary committee plans to hold hearings on Canada's security screening process following the arrest of a Canadian NATO intern on espionage allegations. The suspect worked NATO's supreme headquarters, Allied Powers Europe, in Mons, Belgium. Canadian Press reporter Lisa Port has more.
3: The House of Commons Public Safety and National Security Committee agreed at a meeting Monday to invite Public Safety Minister Gary Anandasangari and other witnesses to testify. The Belgian Federal Prosecutor's Office announced July 25th that a Canadian national of Chinese origin had been arrested on accusations of espionage and participation in a criminal organization.
1: Belgian officials have not named the suspect, but a federal source for the Canadian government says she is known as Claire Zhang. Simon Fraser University gets a gold star. Their pipe band has claimed victory at the World Championships over in Scotland. They sounded something like this. Cool. Now, the SFU band won 3 of 4 events at the World Pipe Championship in Glasgow on Saturday, taking home the Grade 1 global title in the competition.
4: The Grade 1 World Champions for 2026 are Simon Fraser University, Canada.
1: It's pretty nice to hear. It's the FSU's band's first title since 2009 and its 7th overall victory. It's also the first time a team outside the UK has snagged that championship since 2010. That's your news to 6:37.
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14: Thanks, Lisa. Good morning. We've got 12 degrees right now, some sunshine on the way, a few clouds today, and a full forecast in just a moment. Right now, over to CFAX 1070 Sports. Lots of local lacrosse still to talk about, as we got two teams doing great things. Victoria Shamrocks, of course, in the WLA final. And at the junior level, the Junior A Shamrocks continuing their run in the Minto Cup. Let's start with the Junior A Shamrocks. Why not? Minto Cup continuing in Calgary yesterday. The host Raiders lacrosse defeated the Victoria Junior A Shamrocks 5-2. So that's Victoria's second loss in their first two games in this round robin stage. But they got a couple of more round robin games to play against the other two teams they haven't faced yet. Senior Shamrocks, Victoria Shamrocks dropping game two of the WLA final against the ADNACs in Coquitlam. It was a score of 8-6. So the series is tied up at one game apiece now after Victoria took the opener. Game three is tomorrow night at the Q Center, puck drop at 6:30. Serena and Venus Williams played their first doubles match together since 2022 U.S. Open. They lost a thriller to Marta Kostyuk and Peyton Stearns last night at the Cincinnati Open. After splitting the first two sets, the sisters nearly recovered from a 6-0 deficit in the match tiebreaker before a double fault by Venus ended their first doubles appearance in a non-Grand Slam event since the Italian Open in 2016. That's your CFAX Sports at 6:39.
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14: CFAX 1070 traffic and weather. Morning commute is pretty light still. Bit of volume delay on the Trans-Canada Highway. Most of the people just slowing down for the construction, the ever-going construction project widening the highway for the bus lanes. It's the only kind of blip. We got no other major incidents on our roads. If you see otherwise, you can text us at 71010. For BC Ferries, no sailing waits. For the weather forecast today, mix of sun and cloud. We'll see a little wind off the water. Highs of 23. Some humidity back in the mix at times, making it feel a little warmer than that, depending on where you are. A few clouds overnight, lows to 13. And then tomorrow, mainly sunny. Same temperatures again, same conditions. Thursday, it's very much the same thing. Friday and into the weekend, we start to see a few clouds rolling in. We're still staying overcast through the weekend without rain mentioned. It's just clouds at the moment. And right now, the temperatures around the region are starting to pick up a little bit. 13 degrees in Colwood right now. In Saanich by the University of Victoria, it is 11 degrees. On the markets, we just had the opening bells ring for North American stock markets. No results to report just yet, so I'll tell you about yesterday. S&P TSX closing down 62 points to 36,667. The Dow dropping 272 to 53,459. The NASDAQ also found itself down 84 points to 26,644. Canadian dollar right now in overseas trading at 72.1 cents U.S., which is kind of where we left it yesterday. We'll get you those results from today now that the bells are ringing.
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14: Yesterday was wild. We got talking about spiders here on the radio because those wolf spiders, you know, those big hairy dudes and dudettes, they
1: work out at the gym.
14: People were letting us know that they're starting to show up in the houses. They always do that this time of year. It's around about when you kind of get to the beginning of fall. And I know we're in August right now, but
1: would
14: it seems like...
1: you pay them not to show up at your house?
14: Yeah, that'd be nice. Mm-hmm. I'd like to pay you $100 just to go away, spider.
1: Pretty much.
14: Anyways, listeners letting us know they were starting to show up. They're starting to see them in the house. Okay. It's that season. It's here. And then we had all these listeners giving us their tips for how to deal with spiders, you know, different remedies for... You know, drilling holes in a chestnut and it keeps them away, that kind of stuff.
1: Right.
14: So we had that great conversation, great brainstorming on spider disposal with our listeners. And then you went home, Lisa.
1: I sent you a photo.
14: And you sent me a photo because what happened, Lisa?
1: Never saw one before. I wasn't there before.
14: Until yesterday.
1: Maybe I hadn't looked up. I don't know. He was just looking down at me. He, she, couldn't tell. Wasn't close enough.
14: And it's one of those big guys.
1: Well. What did you think? I sent you the photo.
14: Yeah, it was big.
1: That was pretty, like, that could, you could put a saddle on that and ride it.
14: See what I mean?
1: Seriously.
14: This is what I was talking about yesterday, that I don't mind being the spider disposal dad as my role in the household up until the wolf spiders show up.
1: I don't have one of those at home. It's me.
14: And it's, yeah, and then it's like,
1: I'm not that terrified of spiders. They do their thing and I do mine. Yeah. And as long as we don't meet in the middle, I'm okay with that. But yeah, quite large and disconcerting because just sat there the whole day up in the corner, sat there.
14: Yeah.
1: Got up this morning, gone.
14: But you don't know where, right?
1: Exactly.
14: And
1: the thing is, sometimes they end up in the shower. And sometimes you pull the shower curtain back and you're like, oh, no.
14: You're living in your own horror movie.
1: Yeah, you're not paying for water, buddy. Out. So, yeah, and that's when I get the cup out with the sturdy piece of paper.
14: Or the coaster, as our listeners were suggesting.
1: Out there in my bathrobe, trying to get rid of this spider. I don't want to kill him because I know he's still my friend. We're sort of friends.
14: Frenemies.
1: Yeah, that's it. That's exactly it. So, yeah, that's what happened. And I sent you the photo because when I say, oh, I had a big spider, it's like, okay, well, how big was the spider? It's like fishing stories, right?
14: This really stands out. Yeah, I know these guys.
1: Yeah, he does. He's certainly,
14: So you found him in the shower? Is that where you said you found him?
1: No, but I have in the past. So, and it's this time of year that I usually find them in the shower. It's kind of like, what was the movie? The Hitchcock movie.
14: The birds?
1: No, the other
14: for spiders?
1: One. In the shower. The shower scene with Janet Leigh.
14: Oh, Psycho.
1: Thank you.
14: Yeah, that's the one.
1: I kind of feel like Janet Leigh.
14: So you still don't know where it is?
1: No.
14: You haven't seen it?
1: I'm sure he's got friends.
14: Oh, no. That's trouble.
1: I'm not that terrified of spiders, but like I say, it's like snakes. I don't want them.
14: Oh. Lisa, your microphone just turned off. I don't know how. Because you've got a red light that's on telling me your microphone should be on, but you
1: try
14: just disappeared.
1: Again.
14: There you go. You're back. What'd you do?
1: It's a spider.
14: The spider did it.
1: Just blame the spider. I have no idea what happened. See? Yeah. Weirdness.
14: Okay, well, good luck when
1: There's
14: you get home.
1: There's probably spiders in the equipment.
14: When you get home, it's going to be...
1: It's the cobwebs.
14: When you get home, it's going to be sitting on your couch watching your TV.
1: You can't calm me from this.
14: Okay.
1: I'm riled up. Can't simmer down.
14: Maybe reading some gentle news headlines
1: will
14: be the trick. It's 6:46. What's going on?
1: Something we all want to simmer down about is the tariff situation. The clock ticking down on the U.S. president's warning of 50% tariffs on a wide range of Canadian goods, everything from honey to hockey sticks. Very strange. Trade Minister Dominic LeBlanc and his chief negotiator, Janice Charette, have been in Washington, D.C., banging on doors, shaking hands, and making a final push to avert these tariffs. The prime minister has called the negotiations very intense and delicate. Yes, we can believe that. But he says the federal government has a plan to cover all eventualities if there's no deal in place. Today is Tuesday, so we'll see. The U.S. president has threatened to bomb American ally Oman after the country's talks with Iran to reopen the Strait of Hormuz. The negotiations between the U.S. and Iran have virtually stalled, and Iran has been holding separate talks now with Oman on a plan to manage ships through the strait. Trump reacted angrily to that news during a phone call with a Fox News reporter. Iran effectively closed the Strait of Hormuz, of course, after Israel and the U.S. attacked that country. That was back in late February, so this continues on. A new study says one of the biggest predictors of future wealth may be something you simply can't control, which is your parents' financial status. Researchers from the U.S. Census Bureau and Carnegie Mellon University tracked more than 3 million families and found children of homeowners are far more likely to become homeowners themselves. Carnegie Mellon economist Mac Risch says that parental wealth can matter more than adult income when it comes to buying a house, especially in a very expensive housing markets, which is pretty much everywhere nowadays. Researchers say family resources may help with down payments and other financial supports that can boost long-term wealth building. And that is your news to 6:48.
14: Well, we've got more spider tips again coming in at 7:10:10, which I think is pertinent now that Lisa has one. Hiding in her house somewhere.
1: I doubt it's just one.
14: It's a big one. But
1: there's evidence with the cobwebs.
14: Also,
1: but if I keep them around to Halloween, then I don't have to decorate.
14: That's true. Actually, it is very Halloween themed. We're a little early, though. Yeah. I've got a few different things we talked about yesterday to update for you. So stay with us because we're going to get a bunch of updates your way, including spiders, in just a few moments. It's right after traffic and weather.
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14: CFAX 1070 traffic and weather. I'm going to start with this one because a listener is letting me know gas prices might be on the way up. The texter says, tell your listeners to gas up if they can on Pat Bay Highway at Sayward. The petrol can has gone up to $2.099. The Chevron across the street still $1.949. I always think that's funny when you get, you know, two gas stations across from each other and one of them has such a different price. What do you think's going to happen? Everybody's going to go to the cheap one. Anyways, thank you for the text. It's 71010. Watch out for rising gas prices. Apparently, at least there's one report there. If anybody else sees it, let us know. It's 71010. No other major issues on the roads. No crashes or accidents. No waits at BC Ferries. And in the weather forecast, it is a mix of sun and cloud. We have a high temperature of 23. Feeling cooler by the windy Juan de Fuca Strait, but feeling a little warmer in the humidity today. And same conditions that we're seeing today and yesterday are going to play out for the next few days. We're in a very stable weather pattern still in Victoria.
19: 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News, weather, traffic, and community events. 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
14: 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All right.
1: I've got a life hack for you.
14: What's your life
1: hack? Based on what you just said there.
14: Okay.
1: So, we saw the price of gas today. If you haven't seen it yet, clutch your pearls.
14: Yeah, going up a little bit.
1: Well, 210.
14: Yeah.
1: That's 210 is on the Shell coming in. So
14: yeah,
1: that's about the price. However, I filled up on the weekend.
14: Yeah.
1: So if you have a BCAA card, you get 3 cents off a liter at Shell.
14: Okay. Yeah.
1: Which is helpful, right? If you shop Thrifties and everybody's got to buy groceries and you spend over a certain amount.
14: You got that Scene Plus card?
1: You'll get 10 cents off a liter.
14: Okay.
1: And you do a combo.
14: Oh, you combo move
1: that's,
14: it.
1: That's all right. That, and then you can do the Scene Plus as well, so you get points.
14: Right.
1: Now, I know points, some people love them, people hate them, but I got 13 cents off a liter.
14: It's not bad.
1: Well, you know, it's cold comfort, but it's something. So consider that. BCAA card, your basic BCAA card, the one that gets you 3 cents off, but if you run out of gas, they'll tow you for you.
14: Look at all that winning.
1: Well, you know, if you're running low on gas, maybe just call BCAA.
14: Yeah, another texter at 71010 saying, yeah, we saw gas in Colwood, $2.099 yesterday at the Petro-Can. So it's going up again.
1: It's at 210, pretty much. Yeah. And if most of them are at 210, that's what I'm seeing. There's a smattering that are below. And diesel, of course, is, you know, cost you a limb.
14: Yeah.
1: But, $192 to $210 is where it's sitting.
14: Let us know what you see out there at 71010. Okay, one last thing about spiders, and I promise today's not going to turn into spider talk like it did yesterday, as much as I love that. That was fantastic. But we were just mentioning your follow-up, which is that you saw one in your... You hadn't seen one all season. Then you go into your house yesterday after our chat, and what's there on your wall and ceiling? A giant wolf spider. You took a picture, you sent it to me.
1: Is that a wolf spider?
14: It looked like it.
1: I don't know what it was.
14: It looked large. Yeah, it looked like one of those guys. Texture, though, just letting us know, this was a tip we didn't get yesterday, that you can buy a long-handled spider catcher.
1: I've seen that thing.
14: At Lee Valley Tools. So I've Googled this thing.
1: Yeah.
14: And it's hilarious.
1: It is.
14: It's like a big, you know those picker-upper, garbage picker-upper devices you have, those big long handles? It's got a little trigger you pull and it closes a claw to grab garbage or whatever.
1: Exactly.
14: It's like that, except it has like a little basket at the end that I guess you just trigger and it closes the basket.
1: There's
14: the spider, it just sort of traps it.
1: Okay. There's also one you can get that's got a vacuum. It's a long handle with a vacuum, or just use your vacuum if you so choose.
14: At that point, just use the vacuum. Yeah.
1: Then you know where the spider went. But there's one that, and it's actually a clear tube. So I guess you can watch his ascent. You know, he's thinking he's going to heaven. I'm not sure if that's going to work out that way. There's many ways to deal with them. Most people who can't stand them, I feel for you, because this is the time of year and there's no easy way to deal with them.
14: Yeah. The spiders. Texture at 71010 says, good morning, Ryan and Lisa. If you'd like to see a big spider, Google huntsman spider in Australia. They're the size of a dinner plate. Now, that's a real spider. Texture,
1: what?
14: I appreciate the advice, but I'm not going to Google that.
1: Why does? because I'm just curious now, but why does Australia have to do like animals on steroids? Like, it does big and bitey.
14: I know. Australia, it definitely wins when it comes to the freaky spiders and other creatures. Mm. Texter says, lol, I have a little battery-operated vacuum I use to clean the dust from the smoke detectors. I use the same vacuum for the spiders.
1: So apparently faulty smoke detectors, a lot of it is blamed on spider webs.
14: Oh, because they get in there and they gum up the works?
1: They do their thing. They're busy inside. It's a home. And they end up sometimes creating faulty fire alarms because of it. So firefighters are always aware of that when they come to clean, that they might be dealing with spiders and spider webs.
14: This texture
1: says, I think it's a danger pay.
14: This texture says, vacuum the spiders. I would not make a friendly witch.
1: Yeah. Well, witches use them in potions, so I don't think it turned out well for the spiders on that one either.
14: Oh, man. So good. Okay.
1: Yes. Where were we?
14: Oh, there's another one. Not to gross you out more, but did you see...
1: Put your spoon down.
14: But did you know we have scorpions in the Okanagan? That's it. That is worse than a spider.
1: What?
14: I don't know if I've seen them, but I think I knew that. I think I was aware.
1: Like a Soyuz kind of thing?
14: Yeah,
1: like,
14: kind of in the,
1: it's
14: the
1: so
14: desert,
1: dry?
14: The desert regions. That makes sense.
1: I did not know that.
14: That's why I'm glad we have a moat around Vancouver Island. You know, some creatures can stay over on that side.
1: Like we have marmots and otters.
14: Yeah.
1: Non-bitey, super cute.
14: Yeah.
1: We have raccoons, too. We don't have Timothy, but we do have the raccoons.
14: Lisa, I think the spider was waiting for you, thinking you might want to interview them. When the interview didn't happen, they left.
1: Didn't happen. Yeah, he was a bit pan-faced, didn't have much to say. Just staring me down.
14: We love it when you join the conversation at 71010. Couple of other texts real quick, just that are not related to spiders. A little bit of a listener mailbag we're doing here. Mm-hmm. This texter says, hey, Ryan and Lisa, what time is Bonnie Henry speaking about wildfire smoke? Good point. That's something we're watching for today. Our chief medical health officer in BC, Dr. Bonnie Henry, is going to do a news conference, I believe, around 11 this morning, talking about wildfire smoke and health risks and issues surrounding it. So that'll be coming up later today in the news. Follow the news right here on CFAX to find out more once it happens around 11. Another texter at 710 just wants to say a nice thing. My granddaughter who lives in Nanaimo had the honor of being chosen to travel with the SFU band. She plays a big bass drum and I'm so proud of her.
1: Oh,
14: that's very nice.
1: She was over in Scotland.
14: It's very nice.
1: That's so cool. I thought it was so cool when they announced him, the heavy Scottish brogue, making the announcement that Canada had won.
14: Yeah.
1: Yay, Canada.
14: This texter says, lol, the best news I've heard all day that we have a moat around our island.
1: It's true.
14: And then this texter says, please stop the spider talk from Lori. I think we're done. I think that's it, Lori. Don't worry. We've got it out of our system.
1: You sure, Ryan? You started it.
14: I'm not sure. I did start it, and I could do it again. But at the moment, at least, I think we're done because it's time for the 7 o'clock news.
0: The stars come out for a night that's always full of surprises. It's time to celebrate television's best with the Emmys. Mariska Hargitay hosts the award show that could see history in the making. The Emmys, live Monday, September 14th on CTV and Crave.
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14: It's 7 o'clock on this August 18th. Good morning. Welcome to the day. The weather's much like yesterday. Right now, 12 degrees. Got you a full forecast coming in just a moment right now. Let's get to the news. And here is Lisa Best.
1: Thank you. Time ticking down. Less than 24 hours to the deadline for Donald Trump's new 50% tariff threats. Officials say there's still more work to be hammered out in negotiations. Yesterday, talks reached a new level with the U.S. Commerce Secretary Howard Lutnick joining in on a nearly two-hour-long meeting. CTV's Mike Lecouture has the latest.
5: Canadian officials tell CTV News the relief on sectoral tariffs being offered by the U.S. doesn't go far enough. Lowering tariffs on the steel, aluminum, auto, and lumber sectors has been a key demand by Canada. One U.S. source says the American side might consider a 12.5% tariff on autos.
22: Ontario will be prepared for any and every scenario, but this is why I have been pushing so hard for a united Team Canada response to this attack.
1: BC also looking at how it's going to make a dent in our province. Prime Minister Mark Carney told reporters yesterday that he expects to speak with Donald Trump ahead of the deadline tomorrow and that there are plans in place if Donald Trump does go ahead with these tariffs. A new Palestinian ambassador to Ottawa says Canada's recognition of the state of Palestine has been pivotal for her people and for upholding international law. But Feta Abdel Hadi says Canada must do more to end Israel's occupation.
26: My message to Canadians is that they do have a role in giving hope to the Palestinian people. The Canadian government's positions in the past year have reflected a better understanding of the plight of the Palestinian people.
1: Abdel Hadi's predecessor finishes her post last fall as a Prime Minister Mark Carney official recognized the state of Palestine nearly a year ago. Disney has filed a lawsuit against the Trump administration's Federal Communications Commission, alleging a violation of its First Amendment's rights. The suit comes after FCC Chairman Brendan Carr said on Friday that he defended the agency's actions against ABC, saying broadcasters have a duty to operate in the public interest, and the FCC is merely trying to restore that standard. ABC has accused the agency of brazen attempt to chill its constitutionally protected free speech. The FCC launched a review in April of 8 ABC local broadcast licenses well before they expire. A memorial is growing outside the South Carolina home of actress Hayden Panettiere. ABC's Sophie Flay says her cause of death remains under investigation.
6: Police say an acquaintance called 911 Sunday afternoon. First responders found her in cardiac arrest, and she was pronounced dead roughly 40 minutes later. An autopsy found no signs of trauma, and police say there's no indication of foul play. A cause of death is still undetermined, and toxicology results could take months.
1: Hayden Panettiere was just 36 years old. She lives behind 11-year-old daughter. A pivotal trial for Meta Platforms kicking off in California federal court. Proceedings expected to begin today and last about 6 to 8 weeks. Attorney generals from California, Colorado, Kentucky, and New Jersey are seeking extensive financial damages plus changes to how the company operates Facebook and Instagram. 29 states sued the tech giant 3 years ago over child safety and privacy. There are 25 will go to trial later. The company also faces lawsuits in state courts. Meta said in a statement that it believes it has a strong case to move forward. And voting underway for the second annual Greater Victoria Little Library Awards. Little Free Libraries are homemade book exchanges, boxes found outside of homes, schools, businesses operating on the simple aspect of leave a book, take a book. Teal Phelps Bondaroff, the Pocket Project's lead and the Greater Victoria Placemaking Network lead, also says the libraries come in all shapes and sizes.
7: We have 1,040 for books in the region, but there's also little libraries for seeds and plants, 34 in fact. There's puzzle and board game libraries, 29 of those. There's little free libraries for art and art supplies, there's 16, and I just found a brand new one the other day on Earl Grey Street. And there's little libraries for yarn and toys and household items and food and pet supplies. And then some of the libraries specialize in books of poetry, books for kids, fantasy books, French books, and more.
1: And they grow faster than blackberry bushes around here. 59 little free libraries nominated across 10 categories. If you want to vote, you have until September 8th, and the winners will be announced on September 13th. That's your news to 7:06.
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14: Thanks, Lisa. We have sunshine on the way today, a few clouds, and in downtown Victoria right now, a temperature of 13 degrees. CFAX 1070 Sports. We'll start with the Victoria Shamrocks, the senior team, because we actually got two Shamrocks teams we're following right now as they do things in their kind of postseason era. So for the senior Victoria Shamrocks, they're in the WLA final against the Coquitlam Adnacks. Game two was last night. Adnacks win it 8-6. Victoria won the first game, so the series is now tied up at one game apiece. Oh, by the way, last night's game 8-6, the score for Coquitlam. Game three now goes tomorrow night back at the Q Center. Puck drop at 6:30. At the junior level, Minto Cup continuing in Calgary. The host Raiders lacrosse team defeated the Victoria Junior A Shamrocks 5-2 last night. That's the second loss now in the first two games for the Victoria Junior A Shamrocks, but they still got a couple more of these round-robin stage games before we figure out where things sit. In baseball, with 7 wins in the last 10 games, the Toronto Blue Jays are only a half game out of a wild-card berth as they open up a six-game series, or I should say a six-game stretch of games, including a couple of series, in the next 6 days in Florida. The Jays open up a three-game set against the AL East-leading Tampa Bay Rays to kick things off. And FIFA says their chief operating officer has reportedly left his role weeks after accusing President Gianni Infantino of deceiving the staff with this World Cup sell-off plan that caused such a stir. Kevin Lamour is his name. He gave a statement to the Associated Press this month defending colleagues amid the fallout from Infantino's plan to sell stakes in future World Cup profits to private equity funds. Britain's Associated Press reporting yesterday that FIFA confirmed Lamour's departure. Infantino did eventually withdraw that $20 billion proposal after backlash from the global soccer community. That's your CFAX Sports 2709.
0: The Green Lantern's oath is to protect people.
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14: CFAX 1070 traffic and weather. Well, on the roads, no major incidents right now, no crashes, no major delays other than folks taking it easy through the construction zone and the Trans-Canada Highway. The biggest traffic warning I have is not for the roads, it's for the Gorge Waterway. Yes, we have water traffic today because they've got a full closure of the Gorge Waterway just to the west of the Selkirk Trestle. If you've been over the trestle, you've seen this. They got all these big booms blocking things off. They're doing that big trench conduit that they're installing for the BC Hydro cable, which is going under the gorge. It's going to be going on all this week. They say at the earliest they might be able to get it done by the weekend, although it could go right up until mid next week. So for boating traffic, watch out. You can't get through there. Construction delays in the summer even affecting boats. For the BC Ferries, speaking of boats, 7 o'clock sailing just left. It still had room left. The 8 o'clock sailing is looking good, too. For the weather forecast, it is a mix of sun and cloud. We will see a little wind off the Juan de Fuca Strait cooling things off. So our high temperature is 23, a bit cooler if you're by the water, but some humidity back in the air, making it feel a little warmer if you're inland. So, you know, the tale of multiple temperatures, as Victoria often is. And that's going to continue for the next few days. We still look very stable right through until the weekend, where we get a little cloudy. So far, still not any rain in that forecast, just some clouds. Right now, we're sitting at 13 degrees. Taking a look at the markets. So what's going on as we get early into this trading day? Things are down. S&P TSX down 103 to 36,564. The Dow Jones in New York is down 40 to 53,419. Canadian dollar is right now at 72.1 cents US, which is basically where we left things off yesterday.
19: Don't attempt your morning commute without us. 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
14: And on CFAX 1070 all this week, we are all about Guns N' Roses. We got Guns N' Roses tickets to give away right here on the morning show all this week, every day. And Josh and Jade in the afternoon also have tickets to give away every day to see Guns N' Roses playing at BC Place Stadium Saturday, August 29th. I love how many tickets we got. We got tickets everywhere.
1: It's like, you know, a ticket tree. We got a ticket tree in the back.
14: Yeah. Now, for the morning show, here's how we're doing it. We're playing a little bit of Axl Rose karaoke, mm-hmm. little Guns N' Roses karaoke. If you call us after 8 o'clock and sing a little bit of a Guns N' Roses song, if you want to, do your best Axl Rose impersonation. We were trying it a little bit yesterday, Lisa. It was pretty good.
1: Yes.
14: So that's what's going to be coming up after 8 if you want another chance to win. Yeah, because we got tickets every day this week.
1: Yes.
14: And so do Josh and Jade in the afternoons.
1: Right. So you come on and you be brave and be silly.
14: Yeah. Yeah.
1: And have some fun with us.
14: Yeah.
1: And we'll give you tickets.
14: Exactly. It's very good. It's very good. The other thing I want to update, and we're going to actually talk to Christine Goodsir, Executive Director of CFAX Santa's Anonymous, mm-hmm. in just a moment about this. But the Kids Count Mega Summer 50-50 continues. Our jackpot is up and over $23,000. It was a 22 when I looked at it yesterday. Now we're up over 23,000. To be specific, 23,480. That's the jackpot. Winner takes half of this. Christine is going to join us in a few moments to talk a bit about the jackpot, a bit about what the Kids Count program is doing to help children and families around Greater Victoria all year round. That's what Kids Count is, helping kids beyond Christmas.
1: Yeah.
14: And the money raised here is going to help out that. I mean, for instance, last week I rode on a horse at the Victoria Therapeutic Riding Association.
1: Pongo.
14: Pongo the horse. It was so good. And I got to really experience what that's all about for kids who need help with whether it be mental health challenges, whether it be physical disability challenges. Mm-hmm. It was amazing to learn all the things that riding a horse can do for you. I put a little video up on our TikTok. If you follow CFAX Sensitivity on TikTok, I went back and found a video of me riding the horse.
1: Cool.
14: So if you want to see what that was like and what this place looks like, follow CFAX on

0: far in the Cariboo and Okanagan regions. More than 126 fires are burning across BC, including 19 across Vancouver Island. 8 of those are considered out of control. Excavators, that is, have begun demolition of the school that was one of the sites of the Tumbler Ridge mass shooting in February. 8 victims died last winter in that shooting, including the shooter's mother and brother, who were killed at a nearby family home. Photos posted on social media show the excavators clawing at the building, scraps of metal piled on either side. The demolition of the school comes after the province and Ottawa pledged new money for a new school at a different location to help that community better heal from that terrible tragedy. And if you're looking to fill up the tank, you're going to have to do some driving. Strange, isn't it? It's counterintuitive, but prices are going up again, anywhere from $1.95 to $2.10 here for regular gas. And Canadians for Affordable Energy is predicting a 4-cent rise again, possibly at midnight. Diesel, of course, even more. The increase comes as there's been calls over the last few days for the federal government to extend that gas tax cut that is set to expire after Labor Day. The cut reduces the price of gas by 10 cents, even though we don't really seem to feel that at the pumps. That's your news to 716.
1: 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Christine from CFAX and is anonymous joining us in just a moment. We'll also check traffic and weather. If you have a problem out there, text me at 71010. It looks like it's pretty smooth sailing for our major roads and at BC Ferries, but if you know otherwise, let me know.
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9: Okay, my turn. 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You can do it, man. You can do it. Okay, here I go. You're a rock. Dude, all right. You cracked that windshield. Oh, I feel like I've been hit by a truck.
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1: CFAX 70 traffic and weather looking good for the start of the commute. No major delays or crashes or anything like that, other than the gorge waterway. If you're a boat commuter somehow, I don't know if that's a thing, but if you are on a boat of any kind, you can't go along the gorge just to the west of the Shellcrook Trestle. They got the whole stretch blocked off as they do this BC Hydro cable work. So watch out. We got boat construction delays somehow today in Victoria, and it's going to go on for the next week or so. They could finish up early, they say, but at least a week is the time they're putting out there. For BC Ferries, no sailing weights right now. For the weather, we got a mix of sun and cloud today. Highs up to 23, a little cooler by the Windy Wand if you can straight, but feeling a little warmer with some humidity in the air again today. Tonight, a few clouds, lows to 13.
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1: I was mentioning, if you follow CFAX on TikTok, I put a video up yesterday of me riding that horse at the Victoria Therapeutic Riding Association last week. Texter says, good morning.

0: Ryan, you looked amazing on the horse. That place is amazing. Our granddaughter was there for therapy. Oh, that's so cool. And I'm so glad they got to help your granddaughter. And Texter, thank you for watching our video. Pongo the horse really made me happy.
1: Did you make him happy?
0: I don't know. I think Pongo just, you know, obviously a therapeutic horse. Pongo knew what he was doing.
1: Always has a long face.
0: He was just there for you. He was there to make you feel good.
1: Okay.
0: Yeah.
1: He was a pretty horse.
0: Very good horse.
1: What kind of horse was he? Quarter horse?
0: I don't know horses. I'm so sorry.
1: You're asking the wrong questions.
0: It was a black and white horse.
1: Yeah. Okay.
0: I got that much.
1: I thought it was quite pretty.
0: I don't know. This is Christine Goodsir, Executive Director of CFAX Honest Anonymous. Remember what kind of horse it was? Christine, how you doing? Oh, sorry, Christine. Sorry, I had to push a button to make you come up. Christine, sorry about that. Good morning. Do you know what horse that was?
2: Good morning. I don't. Okay. But it, you know, Pongo looks like a Dalmatian. So
1: yes, he does. That's what was so unique about him.
0: Yeah. Check out the video if you want to see Pongo the horse. Christine, Kids Count Mega Summer 50-50. The jackpot as of this very moment is $23,530.
2: My goodness.
0: Winner takes half when we do the draw on Friday, August 28th. It's amazing to see, but we want to still see that number go higher because not only could you win half that money, CFAX Santa's Anonymous and the Kids Count program gets the other half for things like the therapeutic horse stuff I was talking about.
2: I know. It's a win-win, really, and for our charity. It's been tough out there, and we want to make sure that we're able to still help the families we are committed to because we're cruising into our 49th Christmas. I can't even believe that when I say that. And I'm still meeting people who started volunteering with us all those years ago.
0: Wow.
2: Can you believe it? I know. It's going to be a very, very busy fall time coming up, but we're still in summer. So, but with all the musings and talk about going back to school and all the rest of it, we start thinking in the same kind of vein. So,
0: yeah, it's already kind of back at it for CFAX Santa's Anonymous. So what should we know about? What kind of stuff do you do right now to start preparing? Because, yeah, like you said, before you know it, kids are back in school. Our Christmas campaign starts to really get underway, helping those folks around Christmas time. It takes months to kind of get that thing up and running. So talk about what the next month or so looks like.
2: Great. Yeah, we are. We're very busy already. And we're getting ready to welcome people who want to come and volunteer with us on September 12th. That's a Saturday. And that'll be from 10 a.m. until 2 p.m. And we're going to hold that volunteer fair right at the building, at the station, on the lobby. So we're going to be welcoming anyone who thinks they might be able to contribute some of their time and skills to help us during such a very busy time as it is. You know, there's all kinds of opportunities from data entry. It takes a lot to process 1,200 families and the kids' wishes through. So you can imagine the different opportunities that are there for volunteerism. And then also the opportunity to do a little fundraising in your club or organization and, of course, your office. We're always thinking about that ahead, and we hope that our listeners will do the same.
1: It's funny when we talk because the number just went up again.
0: Oh, yeah.
1: We're at 23,530 now.
0: Oh, good stuff.
2: Oh, my goodness.
0: Hey, whoever's listening and just bought a ticket, thank you.
1: Mm-hmm.
0: That's great because the more money we raise here, the more we can help CFAX Santa's Anonymous.
1: Of course.
0: Can I circle back, Christine, to that volunteer day you mentioned? If you wanted to come and just ask some questions. We here at CFAX Ed 70, we're in Esquimalt. We're right off of Esquimalt Road near the town center, Park Place, actually, and Esquimalt Road is specifically where we're at. There's the lobby, but you've also got the Victoria Public Library branch for Esquimalt is there. There's the Esquimalt Roasting Company coffee shop right there off of the lobby. It's a real cool place to come check out. What a great moment to come down, get a coffee, see the library, learn about being a volunteer for CFAX Santa's Anonymous on September 12th, you said.
2: That's right. It's a Saturday. So we just wanted people to have the opportunity to come on the weekend. And a lot of, you know, our volunteers will be there, too, to greet you and talk about things. So, it's a really great opportunity to get to know, you know, opportunities in to volunteer, which is a culture we want to hang on to. I mean, the three of us have talked yesterday about how important it is to give back and how people are doing so, and that's another way that you can help. So
0: that's great.
1: What's unique about being a volunteer this year? What's unique about being a volunteer for Santa's this year? Like, what's happening that you want to get involved this year?
2: Well, you want to get involved because it's a really family style organization. You know, once you're part of Santa's Anonymous, you're kind of hooked. You're hooked on the opportunity because people who love to do this really do love to do it. And you learn so much about things you might not have known about in our community and who is helping and whose feet are on the ground and how Santa's helps fire and police, comfort kids with gift boxes and how wonderful it is to see Christmas come together. We have a lot coming up, that's for sure.
0: And another thing that we do with CFAX Santa's Anonymous, or I should say a lot of people will do to help CFAX Santa's Anonymous, is they might start organizing fundraisers within their own offices. And is this the time where people start thinking about that? I know, again, Christmas seems far away, but do people start getting that rolling early, like nowish?
2: Yeah, they sure do. Right. And you know, it's interesting. People who I see doing this are youth. I see them out there with their lemonade stands and washing cars. And I even had a youngster come by and offer to cut our grass.
0: Aww.
2: I mean, it just brought it back. Like, yeah, there are everybody wants to kind of do things. And this is raising money. They were raising money, each one of those things I saw in the last few weeks, for something, you know, so it, not just themselves. And I think that's the culture we want to keep here in Greater Victoria, because it's a town that really does care.
0: So if people want to find out more, get involved in any of this stuff, where can they go?
2: CFAXSantas.com.
0: Oh, so easy. Look at that.
1: Just and the 50-50, let's talk about 10 days from now, deadline.
2: 10 days. I think we're, oh my goodness, you know, this is going to be just such an exciting event, seeing someone who took the time to just take a chance and win-win. Like I say, it's a great opportunity to help us here. And help the kids at Therapeutic Riding and our breakfast program at the food bank.
0: Feeding the kids, doing all these things. Christine Goodsir with CFAX Santa's Anonymous. Always great to touch base. And we started the conversation with the simple question, what kind of horse was Pongo? And texter at 71010 has the answer. Okay. A striking black and white leopard, Appaloosa gelding.
1: He's Appaloosa.
2: Oh.
1: Okay.
2: Wow. Beautiful.
0: I love listeners. They have all the answers. It's great.
1: He's a special pony.
0: Check it out. We got a TikTok video of me on the horse. If you want to look, if you follow CFAX on TikTok or YouTube or any of those platforms. And Christine, until next time, we'll see you soon.
2: Thank you. Bye.
1: Hi.
0: 7:30 News with Lisa next.
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0: Good morning. It is 7:30 on Tuesday, August the 18th. Looking at a day that looks just like the last few days. We got mostly sunny skies, few clouds, and temperatures into the mid-20s. We'll give you the full forecast in just a moment. Right now, though, it is time for the news, and here is Lisa Best.
1: Thank you, Ryan, and good morning. A BC court has awarded more than $1 million in damages to a couple in Souk after a 2022 shooting left a man with permanent injuries and his wife traumatized. Anthony Nelson was shot at close range by a neighbor, Paul Traeger, who was later convicted of aggravated assault and firearms offenses. The court awarded Nelson $760,000, his wife more than $279,000, while also ordering Traeger to repay about $64,000 in provincial health care costs. The judge criticized Traeger for continuing to dispute responsibility despite his criminal conviction and found his conduct showed a callous disregard for the suffering of the couple. We're a day closer to that deadline for Donald Trump's 50% tariff threats. The one thing we do know is that trade talks have intensified and they're apparently called delicate. Yesterday, a nearly two-hour meeting in Washington involved a key members of the Trump administration. CTV's Michael Couture is following the latest developments.
13: Canadian and American trade representatives took negotiations to the office of Howard Lutnick. It's the longest the two sides have negotiated since talks intensified over the last 2 weeks. When the two sides emerged, it was clear there's more left to do.
14: We're going to continue working. Our job is not yet done.
13: A part of that work could be done by Prime Minister Mark Carney, who said,
15: frankly, we'll have opportunities over the next 48 hours to discuss in more detail as the negotiations go forward, and I think that's the best forum.
1: Canadian officials say so far the relief the U.S. has offered on sectoral tariffs impacting the lumber, steel, aluminum, and auto industries doesn't go far enough. We're going to hear more on this from BC Chamber of Commerce President and CEO Jen Riley. She'll be live at 8:50 to talk about the BC industry's bracing for these potential tariffs to come on Wednesday. In face of tomorrow's deadline, gas prices are going up again. If you've noticed at the pumps, the average price right now for regular gas is $2.10 a liter. Diesel set to climb again, too. And we might get a hike in regular gas, too, later this week. President of Canadians for Affordable Energy, Dan McTagg, says prices could rise another 2 to 3 cents on Thursday again. So keep a watch and fill up when you can. The Canadian Real Estate Association says home sales in July were down compared to a year ago, but edged slightly higher month over month.
16: CREA says home sales last month were down 5.3% from the previous year, but ticked up 0.5% when compared with June. CREA's senior economist says that below the surface of the headline national numbers, markets across the country are generally moving back toward balance. The national average sale price of a home sold in July was nearly $675,000, inching up on a year-over-year basis. Michelle Zedekian, The Canadian Press.
1: The social media giant Meta in court again today, facing a lawsuit from nearly 30 state attorney generals, which argue features on Facebook and Instagram have had a negative effect on people's mental health, especially kids and teens.
17: In court filings, Meta estimates it could be forced to pay damages up to $1.4 trillion if it loses this case. Though Judge Yvonne Gonzalez-Rogers has called that number unreasonable, according to the outlet Law 360. Meta recently revealed it spent $2.4 billion on legal expenses in the second quarter of 2026 alone. And while that's relatively small potatoes for such a large company, it could add up, with hundreds of similar cases expected to go to trial in the coming months. Mike Dubusky, ABC News.
1: And entertainment news. Madonna leads the 2026 MTV Video Music Award nominations. The network announcing the pop star has been nominated in every decade of her musical career.
18: But it's good for the soul.
1: She has 19 competitive MTV VMA Award wins and in 1986 became the first solo female artist to receive the Video Vanguard Award. Madonna up for 11 awards at this year's ceremony, including Video Artist and Song of the Year, as well as Best Collaboration, Dance Direction, Art Direction, Cinematography, Editing, Choreography, and Visual Effects. If this is a sweep, She'll tie Beyonce and Taylor Swift for title of most awarded musician in VMA history. They have 30 apiece. That is your news to 7:35.
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0: Hey, thanks, Lisa. We're warming up into the day. We're at 13 in downtown Victoria, 12 at the airport. 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QP, better services, better communities. What's happening in the wide world of sports? Lots going on. We'll start with the Blue Jays. They're back at it today after a few breaks. They're opening up a 6-game road swing tonight with its playoff hopes gaining momentum. Blue Jays have won 7 of 10, enter their series against the AL East leading Tampa Bay Rays, just a half game back of a wild card spot. So that's coming up tonight. In lacrosse, Victoria Shamrocks, the senior team, dropping game 2 of the WLA final series against the ADNACS in Coquitlam by a score of 8-6. So we're tied up at 1 game apiece now in the series. Game 3 goes tomorrow night back at the Q Center. So going back to Colwood, puck drop at 6:30 tomorrow. Now that's the senior Shamrocks. We've also got the junior A Shamrocks in action at the Minto Cup, which is being hosted by Calgary this year. They played their second of the round robin games yesterday, and Victoria Shamrocks losing to the host Raiders lacrosse team 5-2. Still a couple more round robin games coming up for the junior A Shamrocks. Serena and Venus Williams playing their first doubles match together since the 2022 U.S. Open, losing a thriller to Marta Kustyuk and Peyton Stearns on Monday night, last night, at the Cincinnati Open. After splitting the first two sets, the sisters nearly recovered from a 6-0 deficit in the match tiebreaker before a double fault by Venus ended their first doubles appearance in a non-Grand Slam event since the Italian Open in 2016. That's your CFAX 1070 Sports. 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
0: CFAX 1070 traffic and weather. 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On the roads, still fairly uneventful, which is the way you want it on the morning commute. No crashes or accidents that I can see from here. You can text me at 71010 if you see otherwise. A bit of a slowdown per usual. Trans-Canada Highway heading into Victoria, slowing down through the construction zone. We're actually seeing some delays on Souk Road as well, kind of coming in that route. So people are commuting today. It's nothing unusual, but summer has sometimes been a little bit easy. Today looks like a proper West Shore commute coming into Victoria. And for the weather forecast, a mix of sun and cloud today, we will see a wind off the Juan de Fuca Strait, highs of 23 unless you're by the windy water, humidex of 28, so feeling warmer if you're in the humidity, kind of inland. And for tonight, lows down to 13 degrees. Mainly sunny again tomorrow with similar temperatures, same again on Thursday. Friday clouds rolling in, and Saturday and Sunday look overcast. Right now, it is 13 degrees for most of Victoria. We're kind of seeing, as always, varied temperatures. A little warmer up in Shawinigan Lake, where it is 14 now. On the markets, S&P TSX down 37 points to 53,421. The NASDAQ is down by 314 now to 26,329. And for the Canadian side of the border, the S&P TSX in Toronto down 139 to 36,528. The Canadian dollar is at 72.1 cents US, basically where we left it yesterday.
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0: Yesterday on the show, we talked to 11-year-old Anders and mom, Susanna, about the lemonade stand they were going to be holding in front of their house in Gordon Head. They've been doing this for a few years, raising money for the Victoria Hospitals Foundation. Well, I got an update. I heard from mom, Susanna, who's told us that after the fundraising was all over yesterday, they raised more than $1,600 for the Victoria Hospitals Foundation.
1: Phenomenal.
0: Oh, it was so cute. I really enjoyed talking to Anders and mom, Susanna, yesterday. I loved what he was describing with pride, the lemonade he makes from fresh lemons. He squeezes them. His mom makes like a syrup and they add it to the freshly squeezed lemon juice.
1: Yeah.
0: It was really cool.
1: It's interesting because we've been talking to him over the years since he lost his father. And this is what sparked this lemonade stand, to raise funds for the people that, you know, helped his father. And when we first spoke to him years ago, he wouldn't say a peep, understandably. And he was much younger now. Now, he's promoting his product. He's excited. He's proud of what he's done. And you can hear the joy and pride in his mother's voice, too.
0: Yeah.
1: The fact that he's come through this, you know, in a way that is such a tragedy to lose a parent, especially at a young age. And you know, it's low-hanging fruit for us, but talk about making lemonade out of lemons.
0: Yeah.
1: This child has survived and thrived, and we support him every year with this. It's so sweet. You know, you see the lemonade stands around town, support these kids. You know, it's their first entrepreneurial effort. You never know where it's going to go.
0: I remember when I was a kid, I had the idea of going down to the corner store and buying a bunch of the little 5-cent candies that you could get and then, you know, turn around and sell them for 10 cents. So I set up a little stand in front of my house on the street and with my marked up candies.
1: Yes.
0: There was a fatal flaw in my plan, though.
1: Oh.
0: We live on a very quiet street. Or at least we did when I was growing up.
1: I've seen that with kids. You know, they're at the end of a dead-end street.
0: Not a lot of thoroughfare going through.
1: Yeah, you got to get sort of out in traffic where it's safe, but still somewhere where people are actually going to be able to find you.
0: Yeah.
1: Good point.
0: I think Anders has got it right, though. Right there in Gordon Head, raising $1,600. Texter says, I'm not crying. It's just smoky tears, I swear.
1: Yeah,
0: it is a very touching story.
1: It is. It's huge. And here's a child in our community that we have supported over the years. You know, if you bought a lemonade from any kid out there, you just never know who they're going to grow up to be. And this little guy is just a gem. So thank you for sharing that story, because I know year after year, you know, his mom had said that yesterday was the anniversary of the loss of her husband.
0: Yeah, yeah.
1: It's so hard. But, you know, putting on a brave face and trying to make the best of it.
0: Yeah.
1: Good for them.
0: Turning that into a positive day. That's
1: exactly.
0: Really cool. It's 7:45. Time for the headlines. Here's Lisa.
1: We're going to be watching at 11 this morning. BC's top public health doctor, Dr. Bonnie Henry, is set to give an update on the health effects of all the wildfire smoke that's been circulating across our province. She'll be joined by Vancouver by Emergency Management Minister Kelly Green. Forest Minister Ravi Parmar will also be in attendance. Much of southern BC has spent weeks under those air quality warnings. Just look at firesmoke.ca, and it looks like, you know, some areas are just covered in brown, which is really, really difficult smoke conditions to live in. Boston Bar, Clinton, the Okanagan region, just to name a few. The orange air quality alert is in place for the Fraser Canyon and the Coquihalla Corridor. This is many people still are heading out for summer vacation, late summer vacations with their families. Environment Canada says conditions leading to the elevated warning could persist for another 24 hours. In the BC wildfire status, we have 126 fires burning. 46 are out of control. There's been a dozen new start in the last 24 hours. A number of those on Vancouver Island. We've jumped again from 15 yesterday to 19 fires now burning on the island, including 8 considered out of control. Most are up island in wilderness areas. And firesmoke.ca shows wildfire smoke levels will be light across Greater Victoria today, clearing around 7 tomorrow night into the overnight hours on Wednesday. Excavators have begun demolition of the school that was the site of the Tumbler Ridge mass shootings last winter. 8 people died in the February mass shooting, including the shooter's mother and brother, who were killed in a nearby family home. The demolition of the school comes after the province and the federal government pledged funding to build a new school for students at a different location to help further the healing in that community. And OpenAI has launched a new version of ChatGPT for teens. The San Francisco-based company says ChatGPT for teens will restrict content around issues like suicide, self-harm, and romantic or sexual chats. It also provides homework and study support designed to help students learn rather than just spit out answers in school essays. Parents and child development experts have sounded the alarm over children's use of AI chatbots, leaning heavily on them and blaming them for facilitating cheating in schools and even suicide. That's your news to 747.
0: In the news this week, we've been talking about a fire that broke out at a historic building in Cumberland. This took place late Sunday. The building, quite well known in Cumberland and beyond, it's the building that hosted the Riding Fool Hostel. It seems the fire started in Dodge City Cycles, and according to the fire chief, one firefighter even injured his shoulder while crews were responding to this blaze. Last we heard, still under investigation. But what's the latest in this, and how important is this building to Cumberland? What does the loss of such a historic building mean for the local area? We're going to talk to the mayor of Cumberland next.
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0: CFAX activity, traffic, and weather. We've got a mix of sun and cloud in the weather, becoming even sunnier as the day goes on. Temperatures stayed about 23 degrees, a little cooler by the water with some wind blowing and a humidex of 28, so feeling even warmer if you're kind of away from those breezes and feeling the humidity. That's much like the last few days. It's much like the next few days. We're just staying in this very stable weather pattern for Greater Victoria. A few clouds tonight, lows down to 13, and then tomorrow, mainly sunny skies. Same again for the temperatures. Same again on Thursday. The change comes Friday. We'll start to cloud over a little bit. Saturday, Sunday looking cloudy as well. No rain in the forecast at the moment, at least. Just overcast skies a bit as we head in towards the weekend. Right now for the temperatures, downtown Victoria still at about 14 degrees. The official temperature at the Victoria International Airport is still 12.
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0: Well, we're trying to make contact with the mayor of Cumberland. We'll keep trying. Vicki Brown is the mayor, and she's scheduled to talk to us because they had a fire at that building. The Riding Fool Hostel is there. The Dodge City Cycles is next door. Some historic buildings for the town of Cumberland. So we're kind of curious about how the community is feeling right now. What else do we know about the fire? So we'll see if we can make contact. But yeah, that's a story that people have been following, Lisa, because if you know Cumberland, it's a cute little community, and it's got to be, it's a small place though. You know, a building like this going up will really make a difference.
2: Yeah, I mean, Main Street of Cumberland is like the main street of any small town that you have. And historic buildings, wooden sidewalks, a great brewery. But I've stayed at the Riding Fool
0: you
2: Hostel.
0: You have?
2: I have.
0: Really?
2: Numerous times. And fantastic hostel. Once they rebuild, hopefully they are. And the damage is not too extensive. I hope you have a chance to stay there too. What a lot of people want, the draw to stay at that hostel, is it's about a city block from all the riding trails that start. So the reason why it's called the Riding Fool Hostel is so many people go up there and go cycling for the weekend or the week.
0: And like mountain biking or the trails?
2: Back trails are phenomenal up there on Forbidden Plateau and all those areas. So just beautiful backcountry riding, and it is right on the doorstep of that. So, you'll find on any given weekend, there's always something happening at that hostel. Great games room, great pool table, and a historic old building. They have these great little rooms where you share bathroom, but nobody gets in anybody's way. And it's really well-appointed, massive kitchen, so you can make your own breakfast, make your own meals, and come home after a long day of riding and share all your stories. And it's right kitty corner is at the, I'm trying to think of the hotel now, where there's always bands there too. So weekends are pretty fun in Cumberland. It's a great little community and very close-knit because it is so much smaller. And all along that main route, they even have some historic buildings that are just sort of the fronts that are vintage buildings from the past, where it's sort of a museum, an exterior museum, if you will, that you can sort of tour. And lots of history in that community. And a lot of people moving up there, too, because prices are a little better than they are here. And it's a playground for anybody who loves the outdoors.
0: Now, you said you stayed there. Were you on a motorcycle in this case?
2: No, I was not. I was with cycling crew at the time.
0: Oh, you were cycling?
2: Yeah. Yeah. And it's just, it's kitsch is the word. It's just a darling community. And, you know, there's a record shop. There's the brew pub with great food and, you know, great gastro, you know, endeavors. And they make great beer in Cumberland. They do have its own brewery. And I can't say enough good things about Cumberland because people are friendly. It's small town vibes because it is that. And just a lot of wood structures. So with that, an incident like this, unfortunately, really puts it on the map. And I'm so, so relieved that firefighters got a handle on it before it got out of control, because the kind of building that is, which is pure wood, all wood, I could see it going up very quickly if they hadn't rushed there and acted as quickly as they had. What caused it, we don't know. They said it was, you know, the cycling shop downstairs has been established there for quite a while. Whether it was a product or something that caught, I'm hoping it wasn't anything that was suspicious, but until they find out exactly what caused it, of course, anything's possible, but it looks like it may have just been an accident. And I'm hoping that is the case, especially for Cumberland's sake. I mean, they're, what are they, 10 kilometers from Courtney exactly?
0: Yeah,
2: something like that.
0: I do love the whole Courtney, Comox, Cumberland's sort of collection of places. They're just far enough to be their own things, but close enough that you can easily zip around between them. It's neat to... I love that part of the island.
2: But the charm of that community and others around it is really off the hook. It's if you haven't been to Cumberland before, I highly recommend at least a visit, even if you can't stay there. There's other places to stay. There's Airbnbs everywhere in that area because there's always festivals and events going on up there. And they do have major events, too, in Cumberland proper. So it's worth checking out and showing a little support for our local communities.
0: Right. Well, hey, we'll try to catch up with the mayor of Cumberland at a later date. But the Riding Fool Hostel, Dodge City Cycles, all in this old historic building in Cumberland, going up in flames. Like Lisa said, firefighters did manage to get it out, but not before some heavy damage was done, and an investigation continues into the cause. We will follow that. Mm-hmm. We are also, of course, following the Guns N' Roses ticket giveaway,
2: yes,
0: as we're doing it right here. Let's give people a bit of a heads up about this. So in a few minutes, right after the 8 o'clock news, we're going to get you to call the number. And actually, I was walking my dog yesterday.
2: Oh, okay.
0: And somebody walking by said, "Hey, you were giving out the number," and I couldn't quite catch it. So I'm going to, for the people who I passed on the street yesterday, 250-386-1161. That's 250-386-1161. That's the number you want to call in just a few minutes if you want to win the Guns N' Roses tickets. How are you going to win them? Well, you're going to sing for us some kind of Guns N' Roses song. Do your best, Axl Rose. We'd love to hear your interpretation.
2: Have some fun with
0: anything it. Anything will work. I mean, it could just be as simple as, you know, welcome to the jungle. You know, just whatever you want to do.
2: Take me down to the Paradise City.
0: That one. Yeah, it's all you need to do. It's simple as that. We'll do it right after the news, sports, traffic, and weather coming up in just a few moments. If you want to go see Guns N' Roses, BC Place Stadium, Saturday, August 29th. Well, we also got the 8 o'clock news with Lisa in just a few moments. So stand by. So much to come on the show.

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9: Good morning. It's 8 o'clock on Tuesday, August 18th, a day that looks much like all the others in the weather, with just some sunshine, temperatures into the mid-20s, a few clouds here and there. A full forecast is coming your way in just a moment. Right now, though, the news begins, and here is Lisa Best.
10: Thank you. Good morning. A fire did heavily damage the historic downtown Cumberland building that houses a bicycle shop at the base and the Riding Fool Hostel up top. Crews were called on Sunday night around 9:30 to the building at the corner of Dunsmuir Avenue and 2nd Street in the village. Officials say the fire appeared to have started in the cycle shop on the main floor of the building, of course, forcing several guests upstairs in the hostel to leave. Fire rescue of the community of Cumberland Chief Mike Williamson says a firefighter did fall on the staircase inside the dark smoke-filled building. He ended up with a dislocated shoulder. That's what they believe happened. Despite exterior and interior damage, crews maintained to contain the fire to the section where it started. The cause does remain under investigation, so we'll bring you the latest as it's available. BC Wildfire Update has 126 fires burning. 46 are out of control. 12 new starts in the last 24 hours. 19 fires now on Vancouver Island. That's up from 15 yesterday morning. That includes 8 that are considered out of control. They are up island and in wilderness areas at this point. BC's top public health doctor, Dr. Bonnie Henry, is set to give an update at 11 this morning on the health effects of persistent wildfire smoke. She'll be speaking from Vancouver. Emergency Management Minister Kelly Green and Forest Minister Ravi Parmar will also speak. Much of southern BC has spent weeks under air quality warnings as major fires continue to burn near Clinton, Boston Bar, the Okanagan region, and Summerland. An orange quality alert, air quality alert, is in place also for the Coquihalla Corridor and the Fraser Canyon area. So if you're taking vacation over that way in the last bits of summer, you may want to check ahead, make sure the routes are open, and look at the smoke conditions you're heading into. Environment Canada says conditions leading to elevated warnings for smoke could persist for another 24 hours. Here in Greater Victoria, we've got light smoke conditions for the next 24 hours or so. It looks like smoke will clear around 7 o'clock tomorrow night. The rising cost of groceries remained a major focal point in the latest report from Stats Canada yesterday, showing inflation rose to 3% in July. CTV's Paul Hollingsworth is at the grocery store with an eye on which items got even pricier.
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12: 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Doing a lot of Googling of what can be frozen.
10: Food inflation at the grocery store actually cooled last month, but most shoppers say it wasn't really enough to notice. Prime Minister Mark Carney says he does expect to speak with the Prime Minister before tomorrow's tariff deadline. A 50% hike on many Canadian products is on the way. Carney said was in St. John's, Newfoundland, Labrador yesterday announcing a new Churchill Falls agreement. He says he's sure speaking with Trump will happen today.
13: The way this is being conducted is the type of generational investment that gets everyone's attention, even the President of the United States.
10: Carney adds that the negotiations with the U.S. are very intense and delicate, and he said he would not be discussing any of that in public. The leader of the Parti Québécois says he still wants to hold a sovereignty referendum, but not while Donald Trump is U.S. president.
14: Paul St-Pierre Plamondon says a PQ government would still call a referendum on whether Quebec should separate from Canada in its first mandate. But he says a debate on an issue as crucial as the future of Quebec should not be disrupted by American politics or surprise announcements from the U.S. president. He also says the unpredictable nature of the Trump administration could harm the referendum process, as well as the quality of a debate. St-Pierre Plamondon's been leading in recent public opinion polls, and Quebec must hold a general election before October 5th. Jason White, The Canadian Press.
10: And oil prices are climbing while talks with Iran are at a stalemate. Tension are growing with U.S. allies after the president threatened to bomb Oman if the negotiations with that country and Iran continued over the Strait of Hormuz and interferes with the White House goals. ABC News contributor and former U.S. ambassador to NATO, Doug Lutie, weighs in.
15: The rhetorical threat against Oman signals to the other Persian Gulf partners, so ranging from Oman through the Emirates, Bahrain, Qatar, Kuwait, the Saudis, that the U.S. is increasingly adrift of trying to find a path between war and peace. And that path is so far very uncertain. And so the president speaks out even against close partners like Oman.
10: We're feeling that uncertainty at the pumps today. Greater Victoria, the prices have hiked in the last 24 hours. Some stations, quite a few actually, now posting $2.10 a litre for regular fuel. That's your news to 8:06.
0: It's a culinary competition of global proportions. 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
9: We're moments away from giving away another pair of tickets to see Guns N' Roses coming to BC Place Stadium. August 29th, would you like to be there? We got tickets, but you got to call us at 250-386-1161 and sing a little bit of a Guns N' Roses song. It's Axl Rose karaoke for tickets, if you want to do it.
10: You can get your cat to do it.
9: Yeah.
10: What?
9: I guess. How? I mean, as long as somebody says something.
10: Sometimes he sounds a bit like a cat.
9: Yeah.
10: Come on.
9: I'll give you that.
10: Okay,
9: I'll
10: thank you. That. Appreciate it.
9: We're going to take that call in a few minutes. We got to do our traffic. We got to do our weather. We got to give you the stock numbers. And we got to tell you about the sports first. You need all the information first. What's going on in sports? Well, we've got the Victoria Shamrocks dropping game two of the WLA final against the Adnacks in Coquitlam. Score of 8-6 as Coquitlam's win. So game three goes Wednesday night now at the Q Center with the puck drop at 6:30. And when we hit into that game three in Colwood, it'll be a best of seven series tied at one game apiece. At the junior level, the Minto Cup continuing in Calgary. The host Raiders lacrosse team defeated the Victoria Junior A Shamrocks 5-2. That was the second of the round robin games for Victoria. They've lost both now. They still got a couple more, though, so we'll see where things go from here. With 7 wins in the last 10 games, the Toronto Blue Jays are now only a half game out of a wild card berth as they open up a 6-game series, or I should say a 6-game set in 6 days. The first series is going to be against the AL East leading Tampa Bay Rays. FIFA chief operating officer reportedly has left his role weeks after the chief operating officer accused the president, Gianni Infantino, of deceiving staff with that whole World Cup sell-off plan. Some of the latest here, Norway soccer president is condemning FIFA's firing of that chief operating officer. His name is Kevin Lemur, by the way. Norway president, soccer president, calling it management by fear. Lemur was dismissed after accusing FIFA president Infantino of the deception. The project was abandoned last month following opposition from major regional soccer bodies. Yeah, so the fallout continuing there. That's your sports to 8:09.
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1: 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Speaking of saving money on gas, that's one of the text messages we have been getting here. Just people observing that the prices have gone up again. $2.09 is the price we're seeing some gas stations get to. That started yesterday, it seemed. Some of our listeners, though, still spotting the lower price at the odd station. So that was the heads up. Thank you very much for texting in your observations here this morning. The traffic is looking fine. Otherwise, no crashes right now. Just regular volume delays out of the West Shore into Victoria. We do have the traffic on the water problem. This is not on the roads. This is the Gorge Waterway, fully closed to marine traffic, just to the west side of the Selkirk Trestle, where they're extending and doing that cable trench, the conduit for the BC Hydro cable. That's going in this week, so it'll be causing a full construction delay on the water all this week for the Gorge. The weather forecast looking like a mix of sun and cloud. Highs of 23, a little cooler by the windy one if you could stray, a little warmer in the humidity, that humidity back in the air. It's a humidex of 28. Same forecast again tomorrow and the next day and the next day. Clouds over a bit on Friday, Saturday and Sunday looking overcast, but dry so far. Right now, we're starting to warm up a little bit into the day. It's 13 degrees officially at the Victoria International Airport. Guns N' Roses tickets in just a moment. Right now, the stock numbers. What's happening in Toronto? S&P TSX still down 197 points at this hour to 36,470. The Dow in New York is down 32 to 53,426. NASDAQ is down 354 to 26,290. Canadian dollar at 72 cents even. A little up from yesterday.
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1: I always get a little nervous.
3: Do you?
1: Yeah, because, you know, what's going to happen? I don't know.
3: Well, someone's going to win something.
1: 250-386-1161. Now is the time to call. Call right now. I'm about to pick just a random ring that
3: happens. Your singing chops ready.
1: And somebody's going to sing for us a Guns N' Roses song, and they will walk home with a pair of tickets to see Guns N' Roses playing at BC Place Stadium in Vancouver in a couple of weekends. It's soon. Let's see. Phone lines are lighting up.
3: Okay.
1: And right. I'm taking that line. I've just picked
3: that
1: a,
3: sounds good.
1: Just picked one. Like, who's this?
4: One. Hello.
3: Hi. Oh,
1: hello. Who's this?
4: Myra.
1: Myra. Are you going to sing a Guns N' Roses song for us?
4: Oh, my goodness. I'll try.
1: Okay. Let's hear it.
3: Okay. The floor is yours.
4: Oh, sweet child of mine, oh, sweet love of mine. Sorry, that's all you're going to get.
1: That's pretty good, though. Well, there we go.
3: You got it.
1: That was 100%.
4: Well, I'm a lot older than, yeah, I'm older than him, so I'm more okay. Nervous right now.
1: Right. You know.
3: Are you a big fan of Guns N' Roses?
4: Oh, absolutely. Being okay. Swedish and him too, yes.
1: Oh, you've got that connection.
3: Nice connection.
1: Very good.
3: He'll know you're in the crowd.
1: Well, you're going to go to the show. You got a pair of tickets. Who are you going to take?
4: Oh, I'm sure I'll have offers now.
1: I love people who have that. Some people are just like, oh, I got to take my husband, because of course you do. But if you don't have that built in, you can totally see what kind of favors start coming your way, what kind of, you know, food starts showing
3: you
1: up.
3: You have power now, Myra.
1: Yeah.
4: Yeah, finally. Yeah.
1: Who's volunteering to mow your lawn? You know, it's you got all sorts of
3: Cook
1: things,
3: you
1: Myra.
3: Dinner.
4: Oh, this is wonderful. Yeah.
1: Well,
3: congratulations.
1: Hang on the line. I want to talk to you off the air. We'll get you some get some information about how you're going to get your tickets. Oh, wow. Okay, we're doing this again tomorrow, same time. So if you missed out today, don't worry. Try again. We would love to hear your best Axl Rose. Anything will do. There's no. We're not judging.
3: No.
1: We just want to enjoy
3: it. We're bad at it too.
1: Yeah.
3: So just have fun with it. Could get you tickets.
1: Also, I should mention, Josh and Jade are giving away another pair of tickets. They have a whole different way of giving them away, though. They're not making you sing for it. They're making you do something else that involves dice. So that's coming up this afternoon. Josh and Jade will be your next chance to win, and then we'll do it again here on the morning show. But right now it's 8:15, time for the headlines. Here's Lisa.
3: Awesome. Crews fighting a large wildfire that continues to burn near Summerlin. The Bald Range Fire is successfully holding a blaze on three flanks while battling

0: 46 of those considered out of control. There are 12 new starts in the last day. 19 fires now burning on Vancouver Island. 8 of those considered out of control. And firesmoke.ca shows wildfire smoke levels locally will be light across Greater Victoria today and then clearing completely around 7 o'clock tomorrow night into the overnight hours. So a bit of reprieve for you on the way tomorrow night. So let's hope that holds. The clock ticking down on the start of the U.S. president's 50% tariffs on a wide range of Canadian goods. Trade Minister Dominic LeBlanc is in Washington for a final push to try to avert this from coming to fruition. Prime Minister Mark Carney has called the negotiations very intense and very delicate, but he says the federal government has a plan to cover all eventualities if there is no deal. And we have to wish 70th wedding anniversary wishes to Marie and Patrick Grant today.
1: Ooh.
0: They were married on this day, August 18th, 1956. It was their daughter, Donna Flood, who reached out to us here at CFAX. She lives in Burton, New Brunswick, and she says her parents listen every day.
1: Oh.
0: So congratulations again, Marie and Patrick. We wish you all the best on your 70th wedding anniversary. Well
1: 70th.
0: Done. Isn't it special?
1: Wow.
0: That's incredible.
2: This year we did our 20th wedding yes. anniversary. That's why I was away back in July. My wife and I were celebrating. 20 seemed like a big number.
0: Mm-hmm.
2: 70. That is amazing. Well done, you two.
0: Yes. Congratulations to Marie and Patrick again.
2: So good. Coming up next on the show, you were mentioning, of course, that the trade deadline is looming between Canada and the U.S. That sort of tariff onslaught that Donald Trump is threatening would kick in tomorrow unless something can get worked out. They're doing it fast and furious. So coming up at the end of the hour, we're going to be reaching out to the BC Chamber of Commerce, weighing in on what could be the ramifications if they can't find a way out of this for us here in BC. So that's at the end of the hour. Right now, though, have you ever heard of the company Juul?
0: Yes.
2: Yeah, they make the e-cigarettes.
0: Sure do.
2: And they've often gotten in trouble for they've been accused of things like, you know, making them too
0: false marketing,
2: attractive to mm-hmm. young folks and false marketing and those things. Well, Juul Labs is appealing the certification of a class action lawsuit against them over allegations of, like you said, the deceptive marketing of e-cigarettes as a safe alternative to smoking. It's been a long saga. This has all started all the way back in 2019. So this has been in the news for a while, but there's this latest twist to it. We're going to talk to a reporter who's working on the story to get you up to speed on the latest in just a few moments after our traffic and weather.
3: The Green Lantern's oath is to protect people.
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0: traffic and weather together. It is now 8:20 here on Tuesday morning, and the roads are looking pretty typical. No major crashes or accidents. We do have a boat traffic to tell you about if you are a marine user of the gorge, whether it's a paddleboard, whether it's a full-on motor vessel. Gorge closure to marine traffic just west of the Selkirk Trestle while BC Hydro does the conduit for the cable that's going to be going on for a few days. If you have been by the Selkirk Trestle at all recently, you've seen them setting up for that and stretching out those booms. Now over to our weather forecast, where we've got a mix of sun and cloud today. High is hitting 23 degrees. A little cooler by the water with some wind blowing, but a little warmer feeling with the humidity in the air again. Humidex at 28, same as it's been the last few days and same as it will be for the next couple of days. Right now we're starting to warm up into the day in Langford. It is 14 degrees in UVic. By the University of Victoria, it's 11.
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0: Well, it's a long-standing legal saga for Juul Labs, a creator of e-cigarettes, and the BC court situation that they've been embroiled in. Now they're appealing at the certification of a class action lawsuit against them over those allegations of deceptive marketing of the e-cigarettes as a safe alternative to smoking. Somebody who's covering it closely is my next guest, Mark Page, legislative correspondent with the Black Press Media, joining us on the line right now. Sir, how you doing?
3: Ryan, good. Thanks for having me this morning.
0: Great to get you here. So I guess we got to set this up a little bit. So the latest is the appealing the certification of the class action lawsuit. But let's tell a bit of the backstory here. And for those who just don't know, who are Juul Labs and what's going on with this court case?
3: Well, Juul Labs is you know, one of the largest e-cigarette makers in Canada and in the U.S. You know, they draw a lot of ire from the government and from, you know, those, you know, healthcare providers because they seemingly or allegedly they target, you know, youth by marketing through social media and things like that. We need to first understand, you know, back up a little bit. There's actually two class action lawsuits, you know, working their way through BC courts right now against Juul Labs. This one that we're talking about today was brought by two individuals, one from BC who, you know, he was a smoker when he was, you know, 14, 15, you know, saw like some of these Juul ads, decided, hey, I'm going to, you know, try these e-cigarettes, says he got more addicted to nicotine than even when he was a smoker. And then there's another individual that's named on the suit from Ontario. And this is actually, you know, a national class action suit, although it's being, you know, argued in BC court. And then this fellow in Ontario says that he didn't smoke at all. And he was in his mid-20s and saw the advertisements for Juul, started smoking e-cigarettes and became addicted. So, you know, there's that one suit that's going through. And there's also another suit that the BC government has actually brought against the company trying to recover healthcare costs related to e-cigarette use. You know, this is similar to, you know, lawsuits against tobacco companies and opioid companies where the individuals sue and also the you know, province sues as well to try to recover some healthcare costs.
0: And the BC government has been seeing some success, not necessarily in this one, but in general, like suing tobacco companies for you know, money as compensation for the healthcare costs. We have actually seen some of those work.
3: Yeah, and that's, I think, a big part of the context here is that these types of class action lawsuits are being used, again and again to target these sorts of companies. And this tobacco lawsuit that dates back to, you know, a couple of these claims date back to 1998. They were finally settled last year, and there was actually three class action lawsuits involved there, and it resulted in a $36.5 billion payout, $3.6 billion of which the BC government is now added on to its yearly budget to help balance, or to help get a little bit closer to balancing the books. And then there's the opioid, you know, there's also suits against opioid companies. You know, similarly, there's suits brought by individuals and brought by the province to recover, you know, costs related to the opioid epidemic. So, you know, that one has already gone to the Court of Appeals, similar to this one, certified as a class action, went to the BC Court of Appeals, and the Court of Appeals has you know, affirmed the decision that it's a class action and sent the opioid suit back. So that one's a little further along than this one. This one here, you know, the BC Supreme Court certified it as a class action. During that process, even Jewel tried to appeal, but it was denied. But now it's been officially certified, and this appeal will need to be heard now before it can go to trial.
0: So just more of those, you know, legal hoops to jump through. What is the next step here? Or is there anything interesting out of that? Or is it really just them going through the process? I mean, of course they're going to appeal, but I guess we watch and see what happens.
3: Yeah, well, I mean, it's kind of a big part of the strategy sometimes of these companies here is to delay. You know, I spoke with reporting on this Jewel suit. I spoke with Rob Cunningham, who's with the Canadian Cancer Society, okay. And you know, his organization has covered and watched these tobacco lawsuits closely. They weren't involved in them, but they've obviously been watching them closely. You know, and he says that's the tactic of tobacco companies. And Jewel Labs is being sued here, but also Altria Group, which is, you know, an investor in Jewel Labs, and they're the parent company of Philip Morris. So the tobacco companies are involved in the e-cigarette market as well. Cunningham says that, you know, look, like the tobacco company's MO here is to try to delay as much as possible because they don't want to end up having to pay one of these settlements. So, you know, if they can, you know, they successfully delayed the main tobacco lawsuits for 27 years. So, you know, this Jewel Lab suit goes already back to 2019. You know, that's 7 years. So, I think that they're trying to make those legal hoops last as long as possible.
0: Yeah, it's interesting how it kind of all ties in. We just heard, like you said, that BC budget update recently. The budget looking a little better than it did, in part because of a different tobacco lawsuit that's been paying out. Now we've got the BC government, as well as this class action lawsuit, both going after Jewel Labs and investor Altria Group. So that court case, though, the class action side of it, because there's two, gets confusing. There's the BC government one, there's the class action one. The class action one being appealed in court. So that's the latest there. But interesting, just sort of touch base on all of this stuff still playing out. Anything else we've missed? Anything else important to note?
3: I think one of the interesting things about this Jewel suit, and how it like contrasts a little bit with the tobacco lawsuit and the opioid lawsuit, is that, you know, the harms that people experience from tobacco and from opioids, they're a little bit more obvious, right? You know, like I think it's not really a debate that cigarettes cause lung cancer, you know, and everybody can look out on the street and see what the harms from the opioid crisis are. But with e-cigarettes, they're a lot newer. And the studies are just coming out. And a recent study that Rob Cunningham highlighted for me, you know, in the journal Carcinogenesis, showed that, you know, e-cigarettes likely cause oral cancer and lung cancer. You know, and there's other studies show that they lead to smoking. You know, people are more likely to smoke cigarettes if they previously smoked e-cigarettes. But it's not as settled as those other cases. So it'll be interesting how that plays out in court.
0: Hey, thanks so much for giving us all the information on these cases. Mark Page, legislative correspondent with the Black Press Media. Much appreciated. We'll talk again soon, I'm sure.
3: Okay, thanks, Ryan.
0: We got to take a break. 8:30 news coming up. Lisa Best with the top stories of the day in just a moment. And then we are going to be touching base on the trade troubles between Canada and the U.S. That deadline for Donald Trump's latest tariff threats, it's tomorrow. It's really soon. Here on the 11th hour, what's the latest? We're going to get into that next.
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0: Good morning, 8:31 on Tuesday, August 18th. Weather-wise, we're looking very stable. Just imagine the last couple of days. We're getting that weather again, but we'll give you the details in just a moment. Right now, the news begins, and here's Lisa Best.
2: We're learning that Prime Minister Mark Carney and Donald Trump spoke yesterday in the lead-up for tomorrow's deadline for Trump's new 50% tariff threat. But just like the closed-door negotiations to try to hammer out a last-minute trade deal, details of what they're talking about are not being shared. CTV's Michael Serapio with the latest.
11: From everything that we continue to hear, the two sides are still far apart. And at the core of it seems to be concerns of, being expressed by Canadian negotiators that the United States is not addressing those sectoral tariffs that have hit steel, aluminum, autos, and lumber. And, you know, we've heard it time and again from the Prime Minister. What he wants to have here is a comprehensive deal, not just a deal that addresses the irritants that Donald Trump is talking about. The Prime Minister wants, a kind of a quid pro quo here, but it looks like we're still far away.
2: Here's where Canada-U.S. Trade Minister Dom LeBlanc says negotiations stand.
12: We're going to continue working. Our job is not yet done.
2: Officials say so far concessions the U.S. has been offered on sectoral tariffs don't go far enough. CTV News Chief Financial Correspondent Amanda Lang believes they don't necessarily have to right now.
13: We can talk about things later. I suspect we'll get some kind of interim deal that says we're going to come back to autos and we're going to do all the kind of fine print on the full deal later. But right now, we're going to agree on some basics. And on that list has to be relief for the industries that have been hurt so badly over the last couple of years.
2: On that note, we're going to hear from BC Chamber of Commerce President and CEO Jen Riley. She's going to be live in a few minutes now at 8:50 to talk about BC industries bracing for these tariffs, including forestry, alcohol, agriculture and dairy. Demolition is underway at Tumbler Ridge Secondary School in northern BC, the site of that deadly mass shooting in February.
14: Eight victims died in the February 10th mass shooting. The demolition comes after the provincial and federal governments pledged funding for a new secondary school at a different location. The government said in a joint press release that Peace River South School Board requested help after consulting victims, families, community members, and experts. The release said the help was requested to build a new school and ensured the current school is removed quickly and in a trauma-informed way. Former student Stu Bell said for him, the demolition brought him a massive amount of relief. Hannah Stoles, The Canadian Press.
2: A pivotal trial for Meta Platforms kicking off in California federal court proceedings beginning today and expected to last 6 to 8 weeks. Attorney generals from California, Colorado, Kentucky, and New Jersey are seeking extensive financial damages plus changes to how the company operates Facebook and Instagram. 29 states sued the tech giant in 2023 over child safety and privacy, lack of. The other 25 will go to trial later. The company also faces lawsuits in several courts. State courts, Meta said in a statement that it believes it has a strong case. We'll let you know what happens next. And a memorial is growing outside the South Carolina home of actress Hayden Panettiere. ABC's Sophie Flay says her cause of death remains under investigation.
15: Police say an acquaintance called 911 Sunday afternoon. First responders found her in cardiac arrest, and she was pronounced dead roughly 40 minutes later. An autopsy found no signs of trauma, and police say there's no indication of foul play. A cause of death is still undetermined, and toxicology results could take months.
16: Aiden Panettiere was just 36. She leaves behind an 11-year-old daughter. That's your news to 8:35.
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0: Thanks, Lisa. And hey, good morning. Thanks for joining us here on CFAX on a Tuesday that's looking a little cloudy to start. Depending on where you are, you might be seeing a few clouds, but it's going to be clearing up and getting sunny again today. We'll get to a high of 23, 13 degrees right now. Full forecast to come in just a few moments. Let's talk about the sports now. Victoria Shamrocks, I got both teams that we're following. This is Senior Shamrocks. This is Junior A Shamrocks. They're both doing big things. Let's try to talk about both of them right now. Senior Shamrocks first. So they're in the WLA final against the ADNACs of Coquitlam. Game two was last night. The ADNACs took it 8-6. But the Victoria Shamrocks took game one, so now they're tied at one game apiece, heading into game three tomorrow night, and the series shifts back to the Q Center. Puck drop at 6:30 tomorrow. Now to the junior level, Junior A Shamrocks at the Minto Cup, being hosted in Calgary this year, and host Calgary Raiders were the opponent for the Victoria Shamrocks in the round robin stage yesterday. The Shamrocks losing that one 5-2. It's the second loss now for the Junior A Shamrocks in this round robin stage, but they got a couple more round robin games to play still. Anything could happen. Over to baseball with 7 wins in the last 10 games. Toronto Blue Jays only half a game out of a wild card berth, and they're opening up a 6 games in 6 days road trip in Florida. Tonight, they open it with a first of 3 games against the AL East leading Tampa Bay Rays. And we saw Serena and Venus Williams playing their first doubles match together since the 2022 U.S. Open. They lost a thriller to Marta Kustyuk and Peyton Stearns with the Cincinnati Open underway. They split the first 2 sets. The sisters nearly recovered from a 6-0 deficit of the match tiebreaker before a double fault by Venus ended the match in a loss for the sisters. We'll continue to watch that. And that's your CFAX 1070 Sports to 8:39.
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0: 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Hey, let us know if you see a crash or accident or anything causing you trouble on this morning commute. Like this one, I've heard that there is some kind of fender bender situation just as you come off the Pat Bay Highway heading in towards town, just before you get to the Whole Foods, sort of that stretch. Yeah, the transition zone between highway and Blanchard, kind of that area. If you see any updates there, let me know. I'm not sure how bad it is, but yeah, fender bender reported just as the Pat Bay starts to turn into Blanchard right before Uptown and the Whole Foods. That's the only blip I see this morning. If you have anything else, give me an update. Right now, the BC Ferry is looking good. No sailing waits. And for the weather forecast, mix us in a cloud today. Maybe a little cloudier on the morning end of things, but we will see the sunshine for the most part today. A little wind off the water, highs of 23, a humidex of 28, but cooler if you're by the breeze you want if you can straight. Tonight, a few clouds, lows of 13. Tomorrow, mainly sunny day, highs of 23, a humidex of 27. Sounds very much like today. It's because it is. We're just going to see the same stable weather playing out over the next few days before it clouds over for the weekend. Over to the markets. S&P TSX in Toronto is currently down 293 to 36,374. The Dow in New York is down 130 to 53,329. NASDAQ is down 342 to 26,302. Canadian dollar at 72 cents U.S. even. That's about where it was. It was a little up from where it was yesterday, but very close. That's what's on the markets. And of course, the other big bit of business news is continuing to watch what's going to happen with trade negotiations between Canada and the U.S. We've been learning more about that as we're now less than 24 hours from those Trump tariffs that he's threatened, unless a deal can be made.
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0: Let's talk more about that deadline that's less than 24 hours away. Mm-hmm. That's when those massive tariffs that Donald Trump is threatened again are scheduled to take effect. It's just after midnight tonight.
16: But today is Tuesday.
0: Yeah, and Wednesday is the day.
16: No, but Tuesday, sometimes he changes his mind.
0: You're talking about the thing they call taco.
16: Yes, I wasn't going to say that because I know we have some Trump supporters, but
0: That's fine. Yeah. We've learned a few things in the lead up to this, though. We understand that Prime Minister Mark Carney did speak over the phone with the U.S. president yesterday afternoon. Now, the Prime Minister's office didn't provide any details of the call. It confirmed that they did discuss the ongoing trade negotiations yesterday. If you remember, it's been all over the news. Mark Carney, of course, was in Newfoundland. They're making that deal about electricity for Quebec and the Maritimes and Newfoundland, all that stuff. But of course, people are asking him about all of this stuff, about the trade deadline. And he described the negotiations as very intense and delicate, but didn't really give up much more than that. So that's the latest from the Prime Minister's end of things. But interesting that they're at the point of he's been speaking with Donald Trump. Mm-hmm. I'll be very curious how today unfolds, because this is such a major issue facing business in Canada.
16: Yes.
0: And there's a lot riding on this, and we're less than 24 hours away.
16: And business in BC.
0: Yes, we're going to talk about that in a few moments. The BC Chamber of Commerce, their president and CEO, Jen Riley, is going to be here. Yeah, so what's at stake here? Because I think BC is being disproportionately hit with some of these latest tariff threats. The 50% tariffs would take effect on a lot of Canadian goods. A lot of BC goods. Forestry is caught up in a lot of this. So we're going to be talking more about exactly what the effects could be for BC in just a few moments. So stand by for that conversation. We'll also just keep you up to date in the news as we continue to follow it. It's kind of tense.
16: Yeah, it's very tense. And the fact that they're still talking is not surprising. I mean, they should be talking right up to the deadline. They should be trying to hammer things out, because obviously Donald Trump is trying to get as much as he can for the U.S., which means concessions on our part here in Canada. We obviously don't want to budge in that direction for our own sake. So, negotiators always stay at the table to the 11th hour. So to say that, the two leaders are talking, not surprising, and also not surprising that they're not giving up any information as to, where they're at, because no one wants to show their hands. This is a high-stakes poker game. And hopefully Canada comes out at least even or ahead, but we're sort of up against the devil here in what we're looking for. And, with tariffs laden upon tariffs, and every time we turn around, we learn about a new tariff, this is where a vast amount of our government's energy is going, unfortunately, when we obviously have our own country to run.
0: Well, which way will it go? And there's a big debate here, too, about what the right direction is, because could we see Canada give up some of our retaliatory tariffs or take away some of these trade irritants? Or do we see Canada sort of stand up and say, look, we couldn't get a good enough deal and it's not worth giving up anything else at this point for a deal with an administration that is kind of flippant in how it deals with these things and doesn't seem to be honoring the deals we already have? So, like, I'm kind of
16: like
0: curious.
16: I like the word flippant.
0: Yeah,
16: it's hard to deal with that. Yeah. And, we want to think laterally and we want to think creatively outside of the box, however you want to pen that. But it's difficult when the goalposts keep moving.
0: Yeah. And I think there's this big public sentiment, at least some polling recently has been suggesting a lot of Canadians feel like enough is enough. It's time to kind of hold the line on giving up concessions, giving up things to the Americans if they're going to keep coming at us like this.
3: Right.
0: And does that mean, though, if that's the sentiment, if that's the way the negotiations go, do we decide, you know, we couldn't do it because we didn't want to give up too much to appease the Americans?
3: Mm-hmm.
0: Who knows what's going on? Like you said, in the background, they're being very tight-lipped about it. So we are going to talk to the BC Chamber of Commerce more about this in just a few moments. So stand by for that. Right now, though, it's time for the headlines with Lisa.
16: We're talking wildfires, of course, today, too. Officials in BC's Okanagan region says a wildfire that devastated the area destroyed or damaged about 150 structures. Graham Statt, as Chief Administrative Officer for Summerlin, says the count includes about 40 structures in his community of 12,000. The others were in nearby areas in the regional district of Okanagan, Similkameen, including the small village of Falder, population 215, where videos show homes reduced to blackened foundations. The damage assessment comes as Provincial Health Officer Dr. Bonnie Henry readies a news conference for 11 this morning in Vancouver, talking about smoke, wildfire smoke, and the dangers it presents to us. Firesmoke.ca shows wildfire smoke levels will be lighter across Greater Victoria today, but still present. It'll clear around 7 tomorrow night into the wee hours of the morning. The BC Wildfire Update has 126 fires burning, 46 out of control. 19 fires are on Vancouver Island, including 8 considered out of control. They are up island, mostly in wilderness areas. Businesses anxiously waiting for word on the latest slate of U.S. tariffs that are set to take effect tomorrow. The U.S. president ordering a 50% tariff on a wide range of Canadian goods. That'll begin just after midnight. Conservative natural resources critic Arnold Versen says previous U.S. tariffs on forestry causes distress in lumber towns, and don't we know it here in B.C.? We're going to hear from the B.C. Chamber of Commerce President and CEO Jen Riley on that topic in just a moment. And a new study says one of the biggest predictors of wealth, future wealth, for an individual may be something you can't control, namely your parents' financial status. Researchers from the U.S. Census Bureau tracked more than 3 million families, finding children of homeowners are far more likely to become homeowners themselves. Carnegie Mellon economist Smack Risch says the parental wealth can matter more than adult income when it comes to buying a home, especially in expensive housing markets. Researchers say family resources may help pay down and make the down payments and also financial support that can further boost long-term wealth building. That's your news to 8:48.
0: All right, we'll explore that issue of the trade deadline in just a few moments, but we'll get to traffic and weather first. Stand by for that. And if you have any updates on that collision that seems to be affecting things just as the Pat Bay Highway starts to turn into Blanchard just before you hit uptown there, let us know what you see at 7:10:10.
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0: CFAX 1070 traffic and weather. A bit more information about what's going on the kind of the Pat Bay Highway as it turns into Blanchard as you just get before the Whole Foods in Uptown there. Texter saying there's a trailer on its side by Gateway Village just getting off the Pat Bay. Police are there, says the texter at 71010. Another texter saying left lane by the Starbucks seems to be affected, but it's barely slowing down traffic. Not bad at all. There is a vehicle pulled over there, maybe two with a police motorcycle. So those are our text messages updating the situation. Not causing too much trouble, but Pat Bay Highway, just as it starts to turn into Blanchard there by Gateway Village, just before Uptown, watch out for police dealing with what sounds like a trailer that has come over on its side. Another thing that texters are letting us know about is the gas prices ever since yesterday going up to $2.099. But this texter says, Daniel's Market Chevron on Souk Road heading to Souk by Sunny Shores. The gas price is still $194.9. Thanks for that. That's from David. Those are our traffic situations in the weather. It is a mix of sun and cloud today. Highs hitting about 23. A little humidity in the air, though, making it feel warmer. But some breeze off the Wantifuka Strait making it feel cooler if that's where you find yourself. You get
18: me going. The best way to start an island morning. You get me going. Ryan and Lisa on CFAX 1070.
0: Yeah, keeping in touch with Canada having marathon trade negotiations with the U.S. ahead of the new 50% tariff threat that Donald Trump has threatened on many Canadian goods, set to take effect just after midnight tonight if nothing changes. Who knows what's going to happen today? A lot riding on what happens today. So let's talk about what it means for BC. BC Chamber of Commerce President and CEO Jen Riley joining us on the line right now to discuss. Hello, how are you doing?
5: I'm great, thank you.
0: Great to get you here. So from your perspective, BC Chamber of Commerce, how are you feeling watching things play out in Washington right now?
5: It feels like I'm watching a soap opera, if I'm honest, Ryan. Yeah. It's hard to keep track of the he said, she said, he said. And the layering and the layering of all the tariff negotiations and discussions we've had over the last year and a half feels like we need a degree to be able to figure out what we're looking at here. But big day with 1201 being the deadline for our current layer of tariffs, which is 50% on a smattering of goods that could certainly affect many of us here in British Columbia.
0: And let's talk about that. How in particular is BC exposed to this? Because I understand there are some BC industries that could be heavily hit here.
5: Yeah, I mean, I think the highest impact, again, for us is in the forestry sector. So, you know, if we're all paying attention here, softwood lumber is already challenged as an industry, and additional tariffs were added. So 45% is what we're experiencing already. What's been added in this new round has been the value-added stuff. So that's a piece of wood that's been veneered. It's a panel. It's a door. It's turned into frames. So an additional tariff of 50% on goods that come from forestry, and the same could be for definitely an island industry that's been hard hit is pulp, packager, paper, and packaging. So lots on the forestry sector for sure, but then it is really all over the shop here with plastics and electronics and some consumer goods. So our counsel to any British Columbia businesses is taking a look at the list and seeing what if it's affecting you or not. But certainly from an economy perspective, forestry and any of the goods that come from it is top of our list.
0: Yeah, that's the big one. And it seems like an odd section of tariffs that aren't hitting the country evenly. There's places like BC that seem to get hit a little worse than others. I think, you know, I was reading some of the prairie provinces don't seem to be as affected since a lot of the main exports to the U.S. from there, whether that be energy, things like oil, or whether it be things like potash and fertilizers, they're not seeing the tariffs. But forestry here in BC, definitely seeing it. And of course, the ongoing auto tariffs and other parts of Canada seem to be getting the effects differently.
5: Yeah, alcohol is another one. I mean, alcohol, it had a win when we talked about interprovincial trade, a win that we can now sell alcohol without the boundaries of our provinces, which is fantastic, because now America wants to put 50% on goods like wine, still or sparkly. And of course, there's great wineries over there on the island that would experience this tariff as of tomorrow. So hopefully we can be looking to our friends side to side, selling things east-west on alcohol. And then dairy. I mean, dairy is certainly something you see much more in and around Quebec. But dairy products, another one on the list with a high sensitivity of 50% added to milk powders and butter as well.
0: Now, obviously, these all hurt. And hopefully there's a way to avoid this before, you know, midnight tonight. But another sentiment I keep hearing is that a lot of folks in Canada, you know, in all kinds of different walks of life, are getting a little frustrated with us giving concessions up to the Americans, but then something like this happens again, and now there's another threat. Are we at a point where would you rather see sort of us avoid these tariffs at all costs, or would you rather see Canada kind of stand up a bit here and say, you know, we got to get a good deal or no deal?
5: It's a really good question, and you're definitely, if you're looking interprovincially, you're seeing different level of backbone from different premiers. We saw David Eby, our Premier Eby, and Premier Ford from Ontario, both of them saying there is no way that I'm putting U.S. alcohol on my shelves again until we see a better relationship with the United States and these tariffs. So it's a different tenor. I would say the same with Premier Smith from Alberta and Premier Moe from Saskatchewan. Both of them are quite keen to make sure that they can keep their relationship on things like oil and other exports like potash. So it definitely is layered and nuanced. And I certainly do not have the answer, which is why I am not in politics. but I believe my hope is that there's a little bit of give and take. I would like to hold firm in a couple of things that matter to us in Canada. I know that the auto sector in particular, keeping our quotas on dairy, are all things on the table today in the final negotiations. But I don't think we're going to win without giving some concessions, to be perfectly honest. And I think the Americans would say the same thing to us.
0: Sure. Yeah. Jen Riley, President and CEO of the BC Chamber of Commerce, just talking about the state of negotiations less than 24 hours before the tariffs could come in. What's going to happen? We'll be watching that closely today. Thank you so much for your time. It was great to talk to you about this.
5: Have a great day.
0: We got to leave it there because we're out of time for today. Thanks so much for joining us, though. We'll be back with you tomorrow with more Guns N' Roses tickets. Lisa Best with your news next.

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8: Good morning. I'm Lisa Best with your CFAX 1070 news to 9 o'clock. A BC court has awarded more than $1 million in damages to a Sioux couple. This after a shooting 4 years ago left a man with permanent injuries and his wife traumatized. Anthony Nelson was shot at close range by a neighbor, Paul Traeger, who was later convicted of aggravated assault and firearms offenses. The court awarded Nelson $767,000, his wife nearly $300,000, while also ordering Traeger to pay $64,000 in provincial health care costs. The judge criticized Traeger for continuing to dispute responsibility despite the criminal conviction and found his conduct showed a callous disregard for the couple's suffering. Nanaimo RCMP investigating a deadly hit and run over the weekend. Police called just before 2 a.m. Sunday. A pedestrian struck at the intersection of Albert and Dunsmuir Street. They found the man with life-threatening injuries. He died later in hospital. Now, witnesses say the vehicle involved fled the scene. Police are asking anyone who saw something, or as dash cam footage from the area between 1:40 and 1:50 Sunday morning, to call the Nanaimo RCMP. The U.S. president doubling down on calls to annex the Straits of Hormuz by posting a map on his social media labeling the waterway as U.S. territory. Meantime, NBC's Matt Bradley reports that Trump is warning an ally not to get in the way of the U.S. reopening the waterway to shipping.
9: Telling Fox News that if Oman gets in the way of a potential Iran deal, quote, we'll bomb the expletive out of them.
10: I don't think they'd behave very well, but we'd handle them very easily, just like we do other things.
9: It's the second time Trump threatened to strike Oman in just the past few months.
8: The strait is located in the territorial waters of Iran and Oman. Those two countries have been working in agreement to manage shipping. Trump first brought up the idea of annexing the strait last week at a campaign-style event. When he asked about the comment yesterday, he claims the U.S. already controls the waterway. To the trade talks that we have underway with the U.S., we're a day closer to the deadline for those 50% tariff threats. One thing we do know is that talks are intense. Yesterday, a two-hour meeting in Washington. CTV's Mike Lecouture has the latest developments.
11: Canadian and American trade representatives took negotiations to the office of Howard Lutnick. It's the longest the two sides have negotiated since talks intensified over the last 2 weeks. When the two sides emerged, it was clear there's more left to do.
12: We're going to continue working. Our job is not yet done.
11: Part of that work could be done by Prime Minister Mark Carney, who said,
13: frankly, we'll have opportunities over the next 48 hours to discuss in more detail as the negotiations go forward, and I think that's the best forum.
8: The social media giant Meta in court again today, arguing Facebook and Instagram have not had a negative effect on people's mental health.
14: In court filings, Meta estimates it could be forced to pay damages up to $1.4 trillion if it loses this case. Though Judge Yvonne Gonzalez-Rogers has called that number unreasonable, according to the outlet Law 360. Meta recently revealed it spent $2.4 billion on legal expenses in the second quarter of 2026 alone. And while that's relatively small potatoes for such a large company, it could add up, with hundreds of similar cases expected to go to trial in the coming months. Mike Dubusky, ABC News.
8: Nick Reiner will get a $300 monthly allowance while the dispute about his trust fund continues.
15: The $300 is for basic jail commissary items like food and toiletries. Reiner is seeking access to the estimated $1 million to $1.5 million trust fund set up by his parents, Rob and Michelle Reiner, who he is accused of murdering last December. He says he needs the money for his legal fees. Reiner's defense team says he has already spent $200,000 on legal fees. California has a rule called the Slayer Statute, which says any person who kills someone cannot inherit money, property, or benefits from that victim. A judge has postponed the matter until October 23rd. I'm Daniel Martindale.
8: On your markets for Tuesday trading, the TSX in the red, 274 points at 36,393. The Dow is off 90 at 53,370, and our Canadian dollar holding at 72 cents U.S. Today's CFAX 1070 News poll. 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Wind west 30 near the Wanafuka Strait. The high 23. It will feel like 28. Low 13 tonight with a few clouds. Windy conditions along the strait. Mainly sunny tomorrow. A high 23 will feel like 27.
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1: It's just a few minutes past the top of the hour, Tuesday, August 18th. I'm your host, Tashi Capello, here with you for the next hours, live from downtown Ottawa on a beautiful sunny day. Things are tense south of the border, and that's where we're going to start with a rundown of what we're covering today and why.
2: The Rundown.
1: Exactly 12 hours away from when those new tariffs threatened by Donald Trump, Section 338 tariffs, will be imposed, should there not be an extension or a deal of some sorts arrived at between the White House and the Prime Minister and the federal government's negotiating team. That negotiating team remains in Washington, D.C., where we find our own senior political correspondent, Mike Lecouture, live for us there once again this afternoon. Hi, Mike. Good to have you back.
3: Thanks, Ash.
1: So 12 hours to go. Is there anything moving there?
3: Not right now. I mean, we're back outside the U.S. Trade Representative's office here in Washington and trying to describe it to people. The White House is surrounded by a number of buildings, and this is just one of the buildings on the outer sort of shell of that. So if there was any sort of walkover by Jameson Greer to head over to talk to the U.S. president, we would see him go out this door. That's the one that we're parked outside of. We understand that Prime Minister Mark Carney and the president did have a conversation yesterday afternoon that was confirmed to us by the Prime Minister's office. Now, there is some reporting out there that is talking a little bit about some of the color behind it. And again, that is some of the reporting that we're seeing. There's a Fox Business reporter, Edward Lawrence, who had mentioned that they did talk about the retaliation tariffs, as they're called down here, the 338s. You would have to assume that was the crux of the conversation. We have also heard that it's possible that the two leaders will speak again today. Another possibility, and very likely possibility, is of the Canadian side coming back to USTR to meet face-to-face with Jameson Greer. We have no information on that just yet, but it is a possibility that they will be doing that. One of the other things that we've heard is in terms of where they are in trying to sort of land in a negotiation place that would be palatable to both sides. There has been some reporting out there that the U.S. is looking to land on a tariff of about 15% on Canadian cars going to the U.S. We are also hearing that the U.S. might be willing to settle around 12.5. The reason that's key is because there's a lot of math that goes into that number, which also comes out of that number. And I'll say that because, you know, that it's tariffed on the Canadian parts in there or the non-U.S. parts. And once you strip out the U.S. parts, which they're trying to get to a level of where it is around 75%. I'm trying not to lose listeners here for a second, but they're basically trying to do the math to see if in the end what that global tariff will really be on autos, if it'll be under about 6% of a relative tariff, because 6% is the profit margin that a number of these companies, the Japanese ones and the American companies that are in Canada that are shipping south of the border. So that's how far into the weeds we are with this type of thing. And certainly we continue to see with the Canadian side whether or not there's anything planned in terms of coming to meet with Jameson Greer face-to-face.
1: So we have Brian Kingston coming up a little bit in just a few minutes, actually, to talk more about from the car maker's perspective, the sticking point that you referenced. But bigger picture, why is that sector something the Americans are so focused on from a tariff perspective?
3: They're trying to get as much of the production back south of the border. For Donald Trump, the calculation in this is, yes, about making sure that there is more production there, but it's about the jobs, right? He was elected on trying to get people working again and making sure that Americans have jobs here. That's what it is in steel. He talks about yesteryear when all of the great steel plants were going at full throttle down here. He wants the same thing for American car companies. That is his play here in making sure that the calculation for these Canadian companies is either stay in Canada and employ Canadian workers or that the math is so bad that they just have to move their plants back down to the United States, which means those jobs will go with it.
1: Okay, and so what, I got time for one more question. What do you have your eye on for the rest of the day? Is it whether or not Trump and the Prime Minister talk again? Is it whether there's any face-to-face meeting? Like, everyone's pretty tight-lipped, it appears, at the moment.
3: Very tight-lipped as to whether or not there is even going to be a meeting or a call. I'm looking for both of those. If there's another call between the two leaders, that is key. That will likely be later, after the both negotiating teams are trying to try to get to a different place and try and get to a better place, because yesterday Howard Lutnick, the Commerce Secretary, was included in some of the meetings. We don't know if he will be in some of these meetings today, but I think what I'm looking for is to see whether or not both sides feel like there's enough progress where either there's a deal that they can make, or there's a, they can buy themselves even a bit more time so that U.S. President Donald Trump can say, I'll give you guys more time and an extension on these talks.
1: Okay, Mike, appreciate your reporting there very much. Thank you.
3: Thanks for having me.
1: Mike LeCouture is our senior political correspondent live for us in Washington, D.C. As the clock ticks down to that midnight deadline, what are you thinking about? How do you think that the prime minister should govern himself or the federal negotiating team? How should Canada position itself right now? 71010 is the number to text. I'll remind you of a couple of things we've heard from federal politicians over the last few days. We'll start with the prime minister, who talked ahead of a conversation with Donald Trump about what his message was.
4: I'm sure the first thing we'll talk about is this historic investment. And I say that in all seriousness. The way this is being conducted is the type of generational investment that gets everyone's attention, even the President of the United States. Maybe I'll translate met chez nous for the President as well, which is a lesson. So, and then we'll have a good discussion about the opportunities together. Thank you.
1: So the Prime Minister there, in referencing the conversation that he eventually had after he made those comments with President Trump, is talking about the announcement that he made alongside the premiers of Quebec and Newfoundland and Labrador yesterday around Churchill Falls, the latest iteration of an agreement around that hydroelectric project, one that would be the way it was characterized by all the various politicians taking part of it, the biggest announcement when it comes to hydroelectricity in Canada's history. So he maintained that that was his focus and it would be a focus of a conversation with the president. We didn't get any readout from the call from the prime minister's office, just confirmation that it had happened late yesterday. In the same on the U.S. side, we don't really know actually the substance of the conversation, just that, you know, obviously tariffs and trade were discussed, but beyond that, no details were offered. The prime minister was also asked by reporters what a good deal looks like, because he has often said no deal is better than a bad deal. Here's what he said in response to that question.
5: What does a good deal for Canada look like with the United States?
4: Frankly, we'll have opportunities over the next 48 hours to discuss in more detail as the negotiations go forward, and I think that's the best forum. The most important thing happening this week in Canada is today's announcement.
1: That's Prime Minister Mark Carney fielding questions from reporters on what is or isn't going on with trade discussions south of the border as we inch closer to that midnight deadline for new tariffs from the White House. On Sunday, Conservative leader Pierre Poilievre was asked about the way in which this is all transpiring. Here's what he said.
6: But the Prime Minister must also tell the truth, no more falsehoods. He claimed that Canada would get all of its debt paid back on the Gordie Howe Bridge before sharing tariffs, before sharing tolls on that bridge. That was false. He falsely claimed that we would get all the money before, and then we realized that he was giving half of it to the U.S. even though they paid nothing for the bridge. He's got to tell the truth. No more concessions without wins for Canada. He's wasted a year and most of our leverage. It's time for him to turn our leverage into results.
1: That is the leader of the Federal Conservatives, Pierre Poilievre. We're going to talk a lot about this as we inch toward that midnight deadline for new Section 338 tariffs. We're going to talk to Brian Kingston, who represents carmakers here in Canada, after a short commercial break, and the politics of it all with our daily debrief panel coming up. We're back in just a moment here on the Vashti Capella Show. Stay right there.
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1: All right, we're going to continue working. Our job is not yet done. Thank you.
2: How do you feel it's going, Minister? What's the biggest sticking point, Minister? Something going to be presented to the Prime Minister soon?
3: And that is the last that we have heard publicly from the minister in charge of negotiations with the United States. That's Dominic LeBlanc speaking to reporters, including the one we just spoke to a few moments ago, our senior political correspondent, Michael Couture. They're all staked out just around the White House. Yesterday, they were by the Commerce Department. Today, they're back at, around the USTR. As we heard from Mike, they're waiting for any signs of movement as we inch toward that midnight deadline. That deadline's a significant one because it's when the President of the United States

0: White House says that they will impose a whole new slew of tariffs to the tune of 50% on a whole bunch of other Canadian products, exports going to the United States. The negotiations that are going on right now, we are told by a number of people close to them, involve requests, obviously and understandably, from the United States to, or from Canada rather, to lower tariffs that are in place, Section 232 tariffs that are in place on a number of different sectors like steel, aluminum, and of course the auto sector. There's a whole bunch of reporting out there, in fact, today, that stipulates that the auto sector in general and tariffs that apply right now are proving to be a sticking point between Canada and the United States. So to get some more perspective on the sector, in the stakes for the sector in these types of negotiations, we're joined live on the line by Brian Kingston, the president of the Canadian Vehicle Manufacturers Association. Hi, Brian. How's it going?
1: Hello.
0: Thanks for making the time.
1: Hey, thanks for having me.
0: I appreciate it. So as you, I guess, watch all of this unfold, what is going through your mind as far as your sector is concerned?
1: Well, first of all, I would say that I'm encouraged that the talks are continuing. There's been intensive efforts by the Canadian government over the past few weeks. No matter what the outcome is today, we have to continue talking. It is so critical for the auto sector, which is totally integrated with the U.S., that we get to some sort of agreement. And, you know, the tariff bill continues to grow, not just on Canadian producers, but anybody that is working in the North American market. I mean, the total tariff cost is approximately U.S. $35 billion. Canadian manufacturers have incurred about $5 billion in tariff costs. So we have to get to a sustainable resolution so that this sector can continue to thrive. It is so important for the Canadian economy, and I am encouraged that there is a deal to be had. This is an important relationship, of course important for Canada, but the U.S. sends a lot of cars to Canada every single year, and we've seen U.S. exports decline last year quite significantly, largely to the Canadian market. So I see a deal, but we have to continue the conversations, keep the lines of communication open, and get this over the line.
0: So you used a key word there, sustainable. And I know there's like a quantifiable way to look at that when it comes to tariffs, but from a qualifiable way, if you were to talk about what the industry here looks like, if it is sustainable, how would you describe it?
1: Well, sustainability is really about certainty. There's been so much uncertainty in this sector over the past couple of years with the tariffs going in place, Canada putting in place retaliatory tariffs. Imagine you're an automotive company that deploys billions of dollars in capital every single year. How do you make decisions right now about where that capital goes and what tariffs you'll be facing when you start rolling vehicles off that line? No one has any clarity whatsoever. So, you know, I understand that under this U.S. trade policy, certainty for the long term is probably never going to be on the table, but we have to have some resolution to what's going on right now so the companies can continue to invest and we can keep this sector competitive here in Canada.
0: Do you kind of mentioned there at the end, right, like this idea, you know, how much certainty is achievable when we know that previous agreements have not necessarily being adhered to, I think is probably a kind way to put it, especially by this president. Is the sentiment among your members like, you know, trying at least is better than the absence of any certainty as it exists at this moment?
1: Absolutely. Look, in a perfect world, we would have a trade agreement that everybody abides by. I mean, recall we had a side letter in USMCA to insulate Canada from future Section 232 tariffs. That, of course, has not been adhered to. I don't think we're going to get to a world where we can assume anything that's negotiated is permanent for the whole length of the agreement. That's just the reality that we're living in right now. It is not ideal, but, you know, what can you do? So we have to find a way to reduce costs on manufacturers in this environment as much as possible. And it may not be a 15-year agreement, but we're at a point where we've got to take what we can get here to make sure that this industry is competitive. And, you know, this is all in the context of a much bigger battle underway, which is, you know, the rise of China. We're seeing EVs flooding markets around the world. We have big issues as an industry, and it's better for working together as three countries in North America as opposed to fighting each other. So I think we're going to get there, but there may be a few more ups and downs before we get to a final agreement.
0: There's obviously a ton of back and forth as well. I'm sure you're observing all of it in the media and just in public comments made about on the sustainability question. Is it 10%? Is it 12.5%? Is it 15%? It's you know, not 25, not 50, obviously. Is there a number that you feel comfortable talking about?
1: No, and I don't want to speculate on what is manageable, what is feasible. It just depends, you know, it really comes down to every single manufacturer. They have different cost structures, produce different vehicles, and have different makeups in terms of how much of a vehicle built in Canada is going to the U.S. versus other markets. So there's not necessarily one perfect number. Of course, in an ideal scenario, we would return to duty-free trade across North America.
0: Zero is probably
1: the foundation of this industry, and we can never lose sight of that. That always has to be the goal. That's what's made us so successful. And frankly, it's been, you know, what's made the U.S. so successful. So, you know, I won't comment until we see what the final agreement looks like. But, you know, we know what the North Star is, and that is getting back to this integrated industry, which has been so good for both the U.S. and Canada.
0: So let me ask you, let's say in a world where there is an agreement, and we don't know what the terms of it are, but let's say that there is one. Do you believe that North Star is something that's attainable again? Like, do you think things can go back?
1: I think we have to maintain hope that that is still an option on the table at some point. And maybe it's not in this, maybe it's as we get into the more detailed USMCA conversations, or maybe it's a few years down the road. But the reason for my optimism on that still being an option is just the fact that we really have this highly integrated sector and we trade so much with each other. I mean, we are the biggest export market for U.S. auto by far. We are not a major production threat to the U.S. Frankly, that threat is really coming from China. So, you know, I think everything is lining up to make the case that if we're working together, we're going to be stronger. So we can't lose sight of that. I don't want to sound naive, but I'm going to stick to it. That's the goal that we have to be aiming towards, even if it takes years.
0: And just one final question for you, Brian, and we've kind of discussed this before, but I took note of, for example, the American Chamber of Commerce actually releasing a very specific statement today saying, like, come to a deal, please. Lower tariffs is better for everybody. Counter tariffs, you name it. Like, that's the objective that American business has. On your member side in particular, last time we spoke, you said there were a lot of efforts to convey that to the White House, right? That you know, clearly we can see from their bottom line, the amount that they're paying in these tariffs is immense. What can you update us on as far as that goes? Does that communication continue? Are they pressing, you know, for an abatement on these tariffs? What are your members doing in that respect?
1: Oh, absolutely. That continues, and it continues every single day. You know, if you look at what's happened in the U.S., so production costs are up, vehicle prices are up, manufacturing is down in the auto sector in the States. And of course, the U.S. has seen a decline in exports. The key message that's being delivered to the administration is that right now, it is more cost effective to build a car in Japan, Korea, or Europe and send it into the U.S. market than to build something in Canada or Mexico. That just doesn't make any sense whatsoever. Even if there are going to be permanent U.S. tariffs on the auto sector, why on earth would you put Japan, Korea, and the EU at an advantage over Canada? That is completely nonsensical, and I think that that argument is starting to be understood.
0: Okay, we'll see. Thanks a lot, Brian. Appreciate you making the time for the conversation.
1: Thank you.
0: Thank you. Brian Kingston is the president of the Canadian Vehicle Manufacturers Association. Love to get your thoughts on the auto sector reportedly being a sticking point in these negotiations and what you think will happen as the clock ticks down to midnight and the threat of those tariffs materializing becomes all the more real. 71010 is the number to text. We'll go through your text throughout the rest of the program. We'll also talk about the politics of all of this for both the government and the opposition, as well as premiers. Can't forget them. They're going to be a big part of what happens over the next 24 hours as well. We're going to take a quick break. We'll turn our attention to the real estate market next. Stay right there.
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4: Good morning, I'm Lisa Best with your CFAX 1070 News to 9:30. We're going to hear from Dr. Bonnie Henry today. BC's top public health officer is offering an update at 11 from Vancouver on the health effects of persistent wildfire smoke exposure. Emergency Management Minister Kelly Green and Forest Minister Ravi Parmar are also part of that news conference. Much of southern BC has spent weeks under air quality warnings as major fires burn near Boston, Bar, Clinton, and Okanagan region. We have confirmation that in that region, 150 structures have been lost. and a majority of them, 40 of them, in the Summerlin region. The BC wildfire status has 126 fires burning this hour. 46 considered out of control. There's been a dozen new starts in the last day. There's 19 fires now on Vancouver Island, including 8 that are considered out of control. Prime Minister Mark Carney says he does expect to speak with the U.S. president before tomorrow's trade deadline. To the 11th hour, trying to hammer out a deal. He says this is hoping that they'll come to some kind of solution.
3: The way this is being conducted is the type of generational investment that gets everyone's attention, even the president of the United States.
4: Carney adds that the negotiations with the U.S. are very intense and delicate, and he would not discuss any details in public. Canada's trade negotiators, of course, trying to waive a wide range of tariffs on Canadian goods, 50% levies that are expected to take effect in about 12 hours from now. Oil prices are climbing while Iran talks are at a stalemate with the U.S., tension growing with U.S. allies after the U.S. president threatened to bomb Oman if its negotiations with Iran over the Strait of Hormuz interferes with the White House plans. ABC News contributor and former U.S. ambassador to NATO, Doug Ludi.
5: The rhetorical threat against Oman signals to the other Persian Gulf partners, so ranging from Oman through the Emirates, Bahrain, Qatar, Kuwait, the Saudis, that the U.S. is increasingly adrift of trying to find a path between war and peace. And that path is so far very uncertain. And so the president speaks out even against close partners like Oman.
4: And a new study finds flight attendants and pilots are at the highest risk of dying from radiation-related cancers. A study published in JAMA Internal Medicine finds the risk is even higher than those who work with radioactive materials because exposure comes with flying at high altitudes. Your CFAX weather forecast. You want the sunscreen today. Sunny and hazy today. Winds west 30 near the Juan de Fuca Strait. The high 23 will feel like 28.
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0: 25 minutes before the top of the hour, we continue to keep our eyes peeled on Washington and any developments there. If there are updates on the trade front, we will certainly share them with you. But there's lots of other stuff going on in the news. And one of those stories today jumped out at me, some updated data for the month of July when it comes to real estate in Canada. Always a hot topic for Canadians. Sean Cathcart is the senior economist with the Canadian Real Estate Association. He's with us live on the line right now. Hi, Sean. Good to have you back. Thanks for making the time.
16: Hi, Vashi.
0: So what do the numbers from July tell you?
1: Sure. Well, I guess it's sort of another modestly positive month on the surface of it, sort of a carbon copy of June. Sales across the country were up 0.5%, not much, but it's the highest sales volume of the year so far. Markets tightened up, and prices actually rose a little bit, 0.1%. But that's the first increase since the beginning of, since before tariffs were announced, really, 18 months ago. So, you know, not big numbers, but modestly positive. And I think under the surface, actually, there's even better news. So, you know, there's things to celebrate here. One of the big ones being a moderation of demand supply conditions right across most of the country. So most of those buyers markets in Ontario from 6 months ago aren't buyers markets anymore. Most of those sellers markets on the prairies and on the East Coast from 6 months ago aren't sellers markets anymore. They're all sort of converging on normalcy, and price declines and gains are getting smaller. So everything's sort of moving back towards normal. I don't remember the last time we had a normal housing market, maybe 10 years ago. But
0: really?
1: I see that as good news.
0: How do you define a normal housing market in layman's terms?
1: Sure. Well, our favorite measure that sort of captures everything is called the number of months of inventory. So that's all of the pins on the map that you can see for sale divided by the monthly pace of sales. So it's, you know, how many months would it take to sort of sell everything if we weren't getting any new supply? Mm-hmm. And so every sort of province and city has its own sort of long-term average. So the further away you get either above or below that, the more hot or cold you get. So when you're a full standard deviation below that, that's when people start having multiple offers. And, you know, there's not enough inventory. There's too much demand and people are competing. And that's when prices go up by $20,000 and $30,000 and $40,000 over asking. And the flip side of that is when you're way on the high side, it's when you've got, like, you know, five houses on the same street all for sale and not that many buyers, and the sellers are competing against each other for attention and prices decline. You know, obviously the buyer's market side was BC and Ontario for the last 4 years, and everywhere else was sort of a continuation of a seller's market. It's like they didn't even blink when rates went up. That seems to be winding down right now. So I think that that's really the under the surface. You don't really see it. It's still a wash at the national level. But moderation is a good thing. I think especially for a lot of buyers, whether it's not wanting to have to compete in a multiple offer situation, like what's going on in St. John's, Newfoundland, if you can believe it right now, but also not, you know, buying your first house with your set down payment you saved up and then watching, you know, the value decline by $5,000 a month. I think everything seems to be stabilizing right now. So it's better than it looks on the surface, I'd say.
0: So what do you attribute to that moderation? And particularly since it hasn't been the case in a decade, as you say.
1: Sure. I think the biggest thing is whether you want to call it affordability or attainability, you know, what's slowing down those hot markets? Affordability, because in a lot of those places, you can think of the Saskatoons and the Fredericktons and so on, where 5 years ago, you could buy a detached house for $200,000+. Well, those are all $400,000+ now. And so that was had a limit to how far that could go. And so that's slowing down, even though market conditions, they still got inventory at two-decade lows in these places. But the degree to which buyers can bid these things even higher is slowing down. And in Ontario and BC, what you're seeing is incomes have risen over 4 years. Interest rates have come back down from 2 years ago, and prices have fallen. And so you put all those are the three ingredients that make affordability. And so that's improved. It's still tough in a lot of places, but it's easier than it was. And I think that if buyers are, you know, they waited long enough and they're saying, well, we can actually make this happen. And if the price of the asset that I'm buying isn't falling anymore, maybe this is the time. I think that that's going to pull more buyers off the sidelines this fall and next year. You know, barring anything, you know, external that could happen, including today or tomorrow on the trade front. That's really what's been sideswiping the market for the last few years is the external things, you know, tariffs and, you know, interest rates and inflation and that sort of thing. So it just looks like things are finally coming in for a landing, I'd put it, if I could put it in one term.
0: Well, you touched on it there, but what are the risk factors for diverting that landing? Hopefully not, obviously, but like what are you watching as far as like things that could set that off course?
1: Sure. Well, one on the high side or on the interest rate side would be inflation. So if we get, you know, oil suddenly jumps up higher and the Bank of Canada says, well, we can't look through this anymore. You know, there was interest rate hikes were priced in for a good deal of this year up until recently. And that could still come back if that higher oil prices still filter through to other consumer prices and the Bank of Canada needs to tamp that down. And, of course, fixed mortgage rates will get way out in front of that. That already happened this spring. They've come back down. But as soon as bond markets get wind that the Bank of Canada might do something again, those are going to go right back up. And the other one would be on the economy if, you know, based on what's going on, I guess, in Washington right now, you know, if there's a trade outcome that is going to really hammer Canada's economy, that could really be bad for housing too, because there's three major factors that affect the housing market. One is population growth or decline. One, the other is interest rates, and the third is unemployment. And when the tariffs were first announced last January, we thought it was going to be 25% blanket. There were economists predicting a million job losses. Mm-hmm. And so that's why I've been sort of crossing their fingers for a good outcome here with the current negotiations. But that's a major risk too. Both external to the housing market. The housing market, of course, doesn't lead anything. It follows all of those other things. And if you're going to, you know, sign a 25-year contract and make the biggest purchase of your life, you sort of have to have all those ducks like sort of in a row. And uncertainty is not the is not a friend of the housing market.
0: Yeah, not a friend of many parts of the economy, it turns out.
1: Exactly.
0: I also just wanted, I know you've talked about it in the sense of moderation, but could you go through some of the bigger markets and what's happening unique to them? And we'll start with, for example, Toronto. Like what is happening in July and what are you looking ahead to there?
1: Sure. So May, June, July in Toronto has really been the driving force of these higher national sales numbers. One, because Toronto is the biggest city in the country. Two, because they've also had outsized gains. And that's been part of our forecast for some time now, just based on the fact that, you know, forecasting often just has a reversion to mean, and Toronto's been the farthest away from normal the last number of years, way, you know, at one point a 30-year low for sales. And it's not going to stay there forever. And so they've really been driving the bus in terms of the recovery. But still got a long way to go to get back to normal. But again, with Toronto, you know, there's the suburban market. There's, you know, leafy midtown, you know, detached homes that always sell the multiple offers. And then there's little tiny condos that nobody wants. So it's a really a mixed bag under the surface with Toronto.
0: What's going to happen with the condo market in Toronto?
1: I think the condo market across the country is going to have a tough time because, you know, the reason for a lot of the condo market existing, especially the investor purchased ones that were formed the basis of what CMHC calls the secondary rental market, those really only came into existence because we didn't build purpose-built rental buildings for about 30 years, starting in the late 1970s. Now, that's now coming with help of CMHC programs, coming back online in a huge way across the country. You know, purpose-built rental apartments are something like 40% of all completions right now. When they talk about, you know, if we're building 250,000 a year, it's not the same 250 that we were building 20 years ago when it was mostly detached homes, right? Mm-hmm. And those are direct competition for a lot of those condos that are being rented out and often, you know, built to be more livable and larger as opposed to some of the ones that got built by, and they were, you know, sort of bought at the pre-sale stage by investors who just paid by the square foot and never planned to step foot in the thing. So I think it's there's going to be some more adjustment to go in parts of the condo market. But if you're selling a condo from the 80s that's, you know, 1,200 square feet, I think that's a great missing middle option for a young family to get into a neighborhood. So it really depends on, again, it's like even the condo market, you have to go under the surface, right?
0: Right. I got 30 seconds left. What about Vancouver?
1: Well, Vancouver sort of had an immunity to some of these high rates because not the condo market, but the low-rise market in Vancouver, it's just so expensive that the people don't buy those with mortgages. Vancouver's actually held on really surprisingly well in the last 4 years, prices and that sort of thing. It's really, if you go further down the Fraser Valley, that you get sort of a more of a typical market where people are, regular people are buying homes with mortgages. And that looks a lot like Toronto. So it's starting to come back online, but a long climb back for the lower mainland and GTA. But a lot of room to, a lot of runway to continue to push these numbers higher.
0: Okay, I'll leave it on that note, Sean. Appreciate the insight as always.
1: Sure thing.
0: Thanks so much. Sean Cathcart is a senior economist with the Canadian Real Estate Association. We're going to turn to some referendum news in Quebec next. Stay right there.
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0: It's 10 minutes before the top of the hour on this Tuesday. We're going to turn our attention to the province of Quebec, where the leaders of one of the political parties there, the Parti Québécois, this morning announced a plan to delay any vote on sovereignty, any referendum on sovereignty, until after Donald Trump is out of office. Why? Dimitri Soutas is former communications director to Prime Minister Stephen Harper. Hi, Dimitri. Welcome back to the program. Thanks for making some time.
29: Always a pleasure, Vashi.
0: So did this news come as a surprise at all to you?
3: No, it didn't, because this is actually not news today. It's two things. So first of all, Paul Saint-Pierre Plamondon, Parti Québécois leader, had actually stated that he would not hold a referendum on separation so long as Donald Trump was president of the United States. So it's not new. He obviously yesterday tried to basically take the Churchill Falls announcement off, or at least create a diversion, because Churchill Falls is getting a lot of coverage in Quebec and a lot of positive coverage. I'll say this. The challenge right now for Paul Saint-Pierre Plamondon is that his commitment to hold a referendum in his first mandate continues to be a challenge. It's holding voters back in Quebec, those that want to change the government, to voting for the Parti Québécois to govern the province. The other reality is that all his hardcore supporters, those that, and let's be clear, support for separation in Quebec is anywhere between 28 and 32%. His advantage is that this is the first time in 50 years in Quebec politics where you have five political parties vying and have real chances to win seats. You have the Quebec Liberal Party that is in the Greater Montreal region. You have La CAQ, the current governing country that has collapsed and may win 5, 6, 7 seats as it stands right now. But you also have the Conservative Party of Quebec under Éric Duhaime that is looking to make a breakthrough in the Quebec City region, the same way that the federal Conservatives have held ridings there. And then you have Québec solidaire, left-wing party that wants to hold on to some of his seats, their seats, sorry. So the big challenge for Paul Saint-Pierre Plamondon is convincing Quebecers that he is ready to govern. And today's announcement basically means that the first 3 years of his mandate as premier, the government will be focused on preparing a referendum, which will not, according to what he said today and what he said previously, will not happen before January 20th, 2029.
0: So your point is well taken that this isn't something that he hasn't said before. Why do you think he felt to say it again? And in the way that he did, kind of teeing it up on social media last night, I'm going to make this announcement, I'm going to do interviews on it. Like, what was the political impetus for that?
3: Because he sees the numbers and what the numbers are currently showing him, the internal numbers of the Parti Québécois, which have been shared with me, is that the promise, the commitment to hold a referendum in the first 4 years, in the first mandate, is actually holding back voters. This is also the first time in a very long time. I've been doing politics for more than 30 years. One out of two Quebecers are saying, I'm ready to change my mind. One out of two Quebecers remain undecided. Now, the other advantage for Mr. Saint-Pierre Plamondon is that currently the alternatives, so you have La CAQ with a new premier, new leader, Christine Fréchette, she has not had the Mark Carney effect, the Carney effect that occurred after Justin Trudeau stepped down and Mark Carney became leader of the Liberal Party. You also have a leader of the Quebec Liberal Party who lacks experience and up until now is underwhelming. So I will say this. This is going to be possibly one of the most boring Quebec elections. But on election night, you can see ridings that will go one way or the other with 20, 30, 40, 50, 100 vote difference because you have those five parties competing for support. Will Saint-Pierre Plamondon, and oftentimes in Quebec, Paul Saint-Pierre Plamondon, and he doesn't like it, gets compared to Pierre Poilievre, his tone, his approach. And I've seen over the last few days, his political handlers, they had him playing mini golf. They took him out to play tennis. He's almost doing the sweater vest campaign, if you remember 2008 that we did with Stephen Harper. They're trying to soften him up. They're trying to make him more likable because ultimately, and I often quote Brian Mulroney on this, Mother Teresa is not on the ballot. And will he be able to convince Quebecers that he's not the Quebec version of Pierre Poilievre?
0: So I know the election obviously isn't tomorrow in Quebec. If it were, though, what do you think the main issue is? Like, apart from everything you've described sort of among the leadership of different parties, what is the main issue that Quebecers are focused on right now?
3: Well, surprise, surprise. It's going to be Donald Trump, especially if there isn't a deal. The softwood lumber industry, the aluminum industry. But the overall aura of Donald Trump, the threats of annexation. And if you look, I'm born and raised in Quebec. My roots are in Quebec. Quebec is the province where there is the least support for making concessions to Donald Trump. Obviously, healthcare, education, but the overarching issue remains the economic instability brought upon Quebecers by Donald Trump. And therefore, Quebecers are now telling themselves, and that's why Mr. Plamondon has lost support. He's lost 8 points between January of 2026 and today. He used to be at 37, 36, 38%. He's roughly at 29% right now. Quebecers are telling themselves, we have Donald Trump, uncertainty. Do we also want to add a referendum to the mix? So the big question becomes now, will his political opponents be able to seize the opportunity the same way that provincial liberals Jean Charest, Philippe Couillard did in 2014 to basically say one very simple thing. There's instability with Donald Trump. A vote for the PQ is a vote for more instability. Do they have that political acumen? And there's another element to it. You know, I had some friends of mine who do support the Parti Québécois, who are in a rush, in a hurry to separate from Canada, who, I don't know if it was half jokingly or serious, who were texting me today and said, well, he keeps criticizing Ottawa for being, you know, this evil empire, but he's now going to take orders from Uncle Sam, meaning Donald Trump is going to dictate. So the disappointed side of the separatist movement says, we want to do this referendum as quickly as possible. Why? Because a government in its fourth year, more often than not, is less popular than a government in its first year.
0: Mm-hmm. Very salient point that goes across federal and provincial politics. Just one question for, I've got about a minute left. I wanted to actually quickly ask you about federal politics. I saw the one poll this week from Abacus. Yes. An outlier at this moment, but interesting nonetheless. It's usually very accurate about Quebec and the Liberals taking a significant hit federally in Quebec. What do you make of that?
3: So I saw that same poll that you did. The question that I always ask myself when pollsters are the first to say something that others haven't is he is David Coletto capturing the mood? And what's that mood? No deal is better than a bad deal. And to what I said earlier, across the country, Quebecers are those that are the least in a hurry to do a bad deal with Donald Trump. Quebecers are those who say, do not make more concessions.
0: That is Dimitri Soutis, former communications director to Prime Minister Stephen Harper. Our daily debrief panel is up next to talk trade.
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14: Good morning, I'm Lisa Best with your CFAX 1070 News to 10 o'clock. Police across BC reporting drivers are doing a much better job of driving sober this summer. This year's Summer Impaired Driving Campaign was only 6 weeks long compared to 10 weeks last year. This week's campaign ran from June 15th to July 31st, curbing 229 drivers across the province for impaired driving compared to 626 last year. BC Highway Patrol Superintendent Laurie Orsted says officers did notice improvements, but they're still stopping far too many people who choose to drive impaired. 32 of those drivers were stopped on Vancouver Island in that time. The highest number was on the South Coast, 97 drivers nabbed in that area. We're learning Mark Carney and Donald Trump are still speaking in the lead up to tomorrow's deadline for Trump's new 50% tariff threat. But just like the closed-door negotiations to reach that last-minute trade deal, details of the phone call are not being shared. CTV's Michael Schrapio with the latest.
1: From everything that we continue to hear, the two sides are still far apart. And at the core of it seems to be concerns of being expressed by Canadian negotiators that the United States is not addressing those sectoral tariffs that have hit steel, aluminum, autos, and lumber. And, you know, we've heard it time and again from the Prime Minister. What he wants to have here is a comprehensive deal, not just a deal that addresses the irritants that Donald Trump is talking about. The Prime Minister wants, a kind of a quid pro quo here, but it looks like we're still far away.
14: Carney did confirm yesterday there's plans in place should the U.S. tariffs take effect, but he wouldn't elaborate as to what that would be. Officials say so far the concessions the U.S. has offered on sectoral tariffs don't go far enough. CTV News Chief Financial Correspondent Amanda Lang believes they don't necessarily have to right now.
2: We can talk about things later. I suspect we'll get some kind of interim deal that says we're going to come back to autos and we're going to do all the kind of fine print on the full deal later. But right now we're going to agree on some basics. And on that list has to be relief for the industries that have been hurt so badly over the last couple of years.
14: A pivotal trial for Meta platforms underway in a California federal court. Proceedings are expected to begin today and last 6 to 8 weeks. Attorney generals from California, Colorado, Kentucky, and New Jersey are seeking extensive financial damages, plus changes to how the company operates Facebook and Instagram. 29 states sued the tech giant 3 years ago over child safety and privacy. The other 25 will go to trial later. The company also faces lawsuits in state courts. Meta said in a statement that it believes it has a strong case. The man behind ESPN has died. 93-year-old William Rasmussen, whose traffic jam brainstorm with his son helped launch the start of the 24-hour-a-day sports coverage, died of complications from Parkinson's disease. The broadcaster turned entrepreneur is being remembered for his optimism and his love of innovation through technology and creative programming. A troubling new study finds a possible link between aviation workers and increased risk of dying from radiation-related cancers.
5: Pilots and flight attendants are at the highest risk of death from cancers linked to radiation exposure, including breast cancer, prostate cancer, melanoma, and leukemia. That's the finding of a new JAMA Internal Medicine report, which surveyed more than 500 U.S. professions. It did not observe the same trend in non-radiation-based cancers or among ground crew jobs. However, the study also said it cannot prove a link between airline professions and increased cancer mortality, rather that there's a possible link. Mike Dubusky, ABC News.
14: The study also noted air crews are currently not subject to federal radiation monitoring requirements, at least in the U.S. On your markets for Tuesday trading, a lot of red, actually. The TSX off 277 points at 36,390. The Dow is off 70 at 53,389. Our Canadian dollar holding at 72 cents U.S. Today's CFAX 1070 News poll. 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High 23 is going to feel like 28 with the humidity. A few clouds tonight. Wind west 40 along the straight. Becoming light after midnight, low 13. Mainly sunny tomorrow. High 23 will feel like 27. Right now it's 11 in Souk, 15 at the Inner Harbor, 16 at the airport, and it's 19 in Duncan.
7: Hey, it's Adam Sterling. I'm live at 11 a.m. diving into the issues that matter most here in the Capital Region. Right after Vashi Capellos, don't miss it on CFAX 1070 and the all-new iHeartRadio app.

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1: What does a good deal for Canada look like with the United States?
2: Frankly, we'll have opportunities over the next 48 hours to discuss in more detail as the negotiations go forward, and I think that's the best forum. The most important thing happening this week in Canada is today's announcement.
3: That's Prime Minister Mark Carney fielding questions from reporters in Newfoundland and Labrador yesterday, making an announcement around hydroelectricity and Churchill Falls alongside the premiers of Newfoundland and Quebec. The questions were all about what's happening on the trade front. We're just about 11 hours away from a deadline imposed by the United States, by the White House, by which they will throw a whole bunch of 50% tariffs on a slew of Canadian exports coming to the United States. There have been intense negotiations in the lead up to that deadline. Let's talk about the politics of all of that with our Daily Debrief panel.
4: The Daily Debrief.
3: With me this afternoon, Jamie Allerton is a principal at Kanaptis. Sharon Carr is former deputy chief of staff to Finance Minister Bill Morneau. And Ajuda Molise is a reporter covering the Canadian government for Bloomberg News. Hi, everybody.
5: Hello.
3: On this Tuesday, the time is a ticking, Jude. You've been reporting on this for the past few weeks. Where would you assess things are at this moment in time, to the best of your abilities?
5: Yeah, well, we were hearing a lot of rumors over the last week or so on where this is headed, but it's getting quieter and quieter, and it seems like the circle of people who actually know what's happening is getting smaller and smaller. It's really unclear whether a deal is going to happen, and so I wouldn't hang my hat on that eventuality, and we're all preparing, obviously, for all outcomes here. And the question is, what does the Prime Minister do in response to no deal? That will be probably the highest stake moment for him. And then the other two options here are some sort of extension on these 338 tariffs that are set to come into place, or we miraculously pull out a deal. But it seems like that will be challenging to do given all of the stakeholders involved in reaching a deal, getting provinces on side, ensuring all of the industries can survive with such a deal. So it's a tricky 11 hours ahead for Canada right now.
3: Obviously, Jamie, the consequences for the economy, we've spoken about this on numerous occasions, are large. What are the political stakes at this moment in time for the Prime Minister, do you think?
6: Honestly, actually, I don't think the political stakes are actually that high, because politically, Canadians blame Donald Trump for this. And so it's not actually resting at the feet of the Prime Minister. I don't think Canadians think if anyone else is Prime Minister, that they would have been able to do better than the status quo, because they rightfully blame Donald Trump for where this is at. And so for Mark Carney, I think it needs to show how he's managing this on a day-to-day basis. And when you look at the big Davos speech, when you look at the rupture in their relationship, everything's changed, we're not going back to what it was before, he's going to be judged longer term on his ability to essentially turn the ship around and start to see those other benefits by focusing our economic efforts in other places. For the short term, I think the Prime Minister's job is to minimize the damage caused by the roller coaster that the Americans seem to want to take all their trading partners on, while not allowing it to consume the entire apparatus of the government of Canada that stops it from doing other things.
3: It feels like if we take the various scenarios that both Jamie and Ajuda laid out, Sharon, like if there, you know, if one comes to fruition insofar as, let's say, there is an agreement, it feels like if there are tangible concessions, let's say, Canada makes, and tangible things the U.S. does in return, there's almost like more politically at stake for the Prime Minister in that instance, to Jamie's point, than in this sort of nebulous period where we're just sort of wondering what will happen. Like, then there are specific things by which to judge. Did we concede too much? Did we get enough? All that kind of stuff.
7: Yeah, and it's going to be such a tricky, I would say, final few hours to get there, because it's one of those situations where, in some cases, no deal is better than a bad deal, and we have to basically hope for the best and prepare for the worst. It truly can go either ways, but we know the government's not going to bend over on things with quota, with supply management, which we know he wants to. But we also know that liquor is a big issue that he has been raising as a concession point. So I think it's going to be a fine line. And I think anyone who thinks this is the final, like, frontier of all things tariff It's not. We're just going to perpetually be in this state. But I think this is going to be the first indicator of whether or not the negotiations have kind of met halfway.
3: Let's talk a little bit about sort of sticking points and this idea that obviously the objective from the Canadian perspective is to see a reduction, Najood, in 232 tariffs, which are the sectoral tariffs that have now been in place for a really long time. There's lots of reporting, I think Bloomberg among the outlets, that the auto sector in particular remains a key sticking point. Why do you think that is?
5: Well, I think for the auto industry is one of those industries that has been particularly affected by this trade war. And accepting a tariff could be very challenging for the industry if it's too high. And so, you know, the number that's been floated out there is that the U.S. proposed bringing that tariff down to 15% on non-American components of cars. And that seems to be too high of a number for Canada to accept. It's probably too high of a number for Doug Ford to sign on to that. And, you know, with this whole negotiation, I think Canada is trying to be very careful of not signing on to something that essentially says Canada agrees to a tariff being imposed on it, while also lifting its own retaliation on autos. And so this is why I say it's very tricky. And potentially the best outcome is for Canada to have no deal if the other alternative is to accept with his own signature, the Prime Minister, onto a deal that says, yes, we are going to maintain these high tariffs for the industry that will continue to lead to jobs being sent down and plants being sent down south, while also lifting our retaliation. And that's not even to talk about the political implication of signing on to a deal like that.
3: Well, just to sort of expand on that, the political implications are also interesting when you factor in, and Najood mentioned Premier Doug Ford in Ontario, Jamie, but also, for example, Premier Eby in BC, who have both drawn pretty pronounced lines in the sand when it comes to the industries that are you know, very heavily weighted in their province, like forestry in BC or the auto sector, as Najood mentioned, in Ontario. Part of the big thing that the U.S. is upset about is the booze, right? So the premiers will have to be, it seems like, convinced that the deal works for them. Do you envision that, let's say there is an agreement, to be politically problematic?
6: It's politically problematic if the deal puts Canada in a worse place and Canadians feel like they're being sold downriver. I think the issue of booze is largely symbolic. And when you look at the reality coming back to the Ontario front with the auto sector, let's not pretend like these are Canadian companies. These are American-based multinational corporations who manufacture on both sides of the border, have part suppliers on both sides of the border. And anything that forces them to close plants here and open more plants in the United States is going to massively increase the cost for the traditional North American big three automakers to make cars in North America, whether that's in the United States or elsewhere. And so I think when you look at the broader dynamics of what Trump's trying to go for here, it's a kind of classic bait and switch where, like, he's lost on something else. Rather than give in, he's just trying to distract by pointing at something symbolic. I think the booze aspect of it struck a chord with Canadians because it actually empowered consumers to go and buy something else where they could replace an American product one for one for a product from somewhere else.
3: What do you think the premiers are going to mean if there is something that sort of materializes here, Sharon?
7: So I think there's a few things. Just to Jamie's point, it might be symbolic for premiers here in Canada to use alcohol as a trigger point to take them off the shelf, but it hasn't been symbolic in the U.S. There's like industries in Kentucky, for example, who have been completely slammed down because of this. That being said, I think premiers like Premier Ford and EB might be okay with putting, say, liquor back on the shelves if, for example, auto sector tariffs are not as harsh as he's planning, or for EB forestry and lumber. So I do think there is a world in which there will be these concessions and how they can do them, but it's all a matter of what are they going to get in return. There's a lot of symbolism to a lot of this, but I think at the same time, Americans are hurting. Trump is just not making it, I would say, as obvious as others.
3: Okay, we're going to take a quick break. Jamie, Sharon, and Najood are sticking around. We're going to talk about the possibility of a delayed separation referendum in Quebec. Back in a moment with that conversation.
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12: It's 20 minutes past the top of the hour. You're listening to the Vashi Capello Show live, coming to you this afternoon, I should say, from our nation's capital. There's other political stories going on besides what's going on in Washington, and we talked about one a little bit earlier. In the province of Quebec, there will be an election this fall, and one of the leaders of one of the political parties there, the Parti Québécois, put out on social media this morning, after kind of teeing it up that it would be a big announcement last night, that the promised separation referendum that he had, you know, thus far campaigned on would instead be delayed until Donald Trump is out of office. I'm here with the Daily Debrief panel, Jamie Ellerton, Sharon Carr, and Anjuna Maliz, to talk a little bit more about that. I thought this one was interesting, Jamie, because this leader of the party, Mr. Plamondon, had before said that that would be the case, had intimated on multiple instances, but decided to frame it as like a very specific announcement with great aplomb, kind of, you know, I'll do interviews. This is going to be something I'm going to announce tomorrow morning. Why do you think, from a political perspective, that's the case?
13: Because he needed to raise expectations that something big was coming to alert everyone to pay attention so that his message, when he did make the announcement, would be far more broadly disseminated and he'd be able to help penetrate the public conversation. Had he just put out the tweet, there would have been coverage, but I don't think it would have been anywhere near as extensive. So what you saw was a political communications tactic to raise expectations, to kind of get everyone's eyeballs in advance, to drive that message.

0: which apparently is one he had already delivered before.
1: Why do you think, just to follow up quickly with you on that, like, why do you think this is a message he needed to deliver now? Like, what, why does he need to sort of reassure potential voters in Quebec that he's not going to hold a separation referendum when Donald Trump is in office?
0: Because they've created this political problem for themselves. At the end of the day, sovereignty is incredibly unpopular with Canadians writ large, including in Quebec right now. But his own base is very much dogmatically existed to taking Quebec out of the country. And so when you look at the broader political dynamics as they approach this election, it would actually probably be terrible for the PQ to have to say, we're about to host a referendum in the midst of all that is going on. And so he's trying to say, maybe one day down the road, still committed, but please just ignore that because we actually want government instead. He's essentially trying to have it both ways, to appease aspects of his base while telling the rest of the Quebec, maybe not now, don't worry.
1: Why do you think he had to deliver that message right now, Sharon?
2: Well, I think exactly what Jamie said, but also we're in this defining moment in our history where everyone has been so rah united from like coast to coast. And what would it say about Quebec, despite it being like the Parti Québécois, if they were suddenly now dealing with this trade war as a country and then also saying, hey guys, we're going to go into referendum? I just think the sentiment very much is for unity and is for the Canadiana, even for those Quebecers who have the sovereignty or referendum mind of them having their own state of its own. So I just think it's purely a tactic that he did. I think the announcement or the teaser that he put out last night was had everyone kind of like, ooh, what's going to happen? And Jamie's right. It was to get everyone there. We all were just like, oh my God, what's he going to say?
1: Do you think that the message he delivered today, though, will be convincing to voters in Quebec, Nadjud, who, for example, are, you know, legitimately, like everyone else across the country, concerned with what the potential impact of everything going on in Washington will be, the economy more largely? Like, is this enough to allay any concerns they might have about, you know, self-inflicted upheaval?
3: Yeah, well, I mean, he certainly seems to think that this is the winning tactic. I mean, if you look at public polling, support for the PQ rose because of discontent with the current CAQ government. But when you polled Quebecers on whether there should be a referendum, there isn't really that much support for having this kind of conversation. I think on that issue, it's about 35%. And so I think, you know, this is a move by the leader, PSPP, to lean into the success the party has found as being an opposition to the current government rather than opening up the conversation of sovereignty. And also, I mean, they can read polls, and they saw what happened in the last federal election of Bloc Québécois voters voting for Mark Carney because of this issue with the U.S. And he's probably scared of that similar dynamic happening as this tariff war goes on, and potentially you don't know what direction it takes. And so I think taking that off the table and giving him enough runway from now until the fall to build a platform that isn't going to be centrally focused on this question, he has the room now to do that.
1: I was thinking as we were talking about all of this, and I was reading about this story today, Jamie, about the other referendum, the one happening in the fall in Alberta. And thinking about how, I'm sure it's a function of the news cycle, obviously, timing, all that stuff, but how there hasn't been a ton of focus on the prospect of what could happen in that referendum or even the Quebec election. So much of it has been subsumed, obviously, by what's going on south of the border. Do you think that changes?
0: I think it does change after the summer's over. We see where trade negotiations land tonight. No one actually thinks it's going to be resolved, but in terms of like the focusing and all the attention being on this deadline, the conversation probably shifts elsewhere. And as those election dates get closer, I think you're likely to see more conversations about them. I think part of the reality of what you're seeing on the Alberta question specifically here, Bashi, is all the public polling shows the vast majority of Albertans think the whole thing's kind of ridiculous. And are opposed to it, but you have this incredibly mobilized and energized and dedicated minority driving this. And so the question becomes for the pro-Canada forces in the Alberta debate is, can you wake up generally busy people who don't maybe spend all of their time focusing on political activism causes to show up in the poll and cast the right way on this referendum question amidst all the other questions that the Alberta government is putting to the people in this public site to actually put this thing to bed. It's a weird one, but I think because the public polling consistently shows it's such a lopsided outcome, it's kind of like why debate what feels like an already decided decision.
1: That's interesting because it is. I was thinking even like, you know, remember a few months ago, Sharon, Mr. Polyev, Pierre Polyev, the leader of the Federal Conservatives, like, you'll see me all summer in Alberta. Lots of federal politicians on the Liberal side were saying the same thing. And it's been after Stampede, where, yeah, they were all there for like 3 days nonstop. It's been like a dead zone.
2: Yeah, it's been super quiet. I'd say a lot of this is just like a bit of a summer lull. Everyone's kind of just doing their thing, and there's no house or chamber sitting to get any of that press, and there's no major announcement. But I do think that
1: it's like the future of the country.
2: No, 100%. But I think a lot of this you will also see is you don't see Pierre Polyev out there campaigning heavily on it because he's dealing with his own internal strife that's taking place. So I do think it'll pick up a bit. But I will agree. I think it's been a bit odd that suddenly all this rah-rah, let's separate, is suddenly kind of just died down now.
1: Now, Jude, what do you make of that?
4: Well, I agree that there obviously is a bit of a summer lull politically, and also the other piece of it here is that these negotiations with the U.S. on trade have just kind of taken all the oxygen over the last, honestly, the month and a half, and there really hasn't been much discussion on provincial issues. And again, those provincial issues will be swayed heavily by the direction of these negotiations with the U.S. And so I think we'll find out in the next, 12 hours, maybe a little longer, until tomorrow morning. We'll find out what's happening on the trade file. And I'm sure in the fall we'll see all those conversations on Alberta and Quebec continue and take shape.
1: Tick tock. Thanks, guys. Appreciate you making the time for the conversation today. Jamie Ellerton, Sharon Carr, and Ajuda Malise. Our regular Tuesday Daily Debrief panel. We got a lot more coming up on the program today. Love to get your thoughts, as always, on what is happening when it comes to trade. 71010 is the number to text. What do you anticipate goes down over the next 10 hours or 10 and a half hours now before that midnight deadline? That's the deadline by which Donald Trump says the U.S. will impose a whole slew of new 50% tariffs on Canadian products headed from Canada to the United States. Among those products, all sorts of different hockey sticks, wallpaper, alcohol. We're going to talk in our next segment to the owner of a company based in Brockville called Northern Cables, whose business would be very significantly impacted by these new tariffs should they materialize at midnight tonight. We're going to get updates from Washington, D.C. Everybody very tight-lipped at this moment. We're trying to get as much information as we can, but you really feel it coming down to the wire. So we'll convey to you any updates we do get, and we're going to talk how these tariffs could impact businesses after a short break. Stay right there.
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7: Good morning, Elisa Best with your CFAX 1070 News to 1030. Westshore RCMP reporting a 27-year-old man has drowned at Goldstream Falls in Goldstream Provincial Park. It happened early last night around 7:30. Investigators say the victim had been swimming near the waterfall in the park when he went under the waves and didn't resurface. Bystanders pulled the man out and began life-saving measures, but he died later in hospital. Police are thanking the bystanders who tried to save him and sending condolences to the man's family and friends. Well, they are four-legged, furry, and with fiery personalities. Later this week, Langford offering a sneak preview of Goats in the City, its latest addition to the Fire Smart program. A herd of 13 goats from the Vancouver Island Goatscaping will be on site 11 Friday morning to begin clearing Himalayan blackberry and other flammable vegetation as part of the Goatscaping demonstration. Langford Fire Crew Rescues, Vancouver Island Goatscaping, and city staff will explain how it can be used as a tool to support wildfire mitigation. Following that, the first ever Goats in the City free public event will happen from noon to 3 Sunday at Boulder House in the Starlight Stadium District. The event will feature goatscaping, a chance to meet the animals, fire truck tours, fire smart education, and food trucks. Opening statements happening today at Oakland, California, in court where 29 state attorney generals are suing Facebook and Instagram's parent company Meta over child safety and privacy. The state's accusing Meta of deliberately designing their platform to get kids addicted. Lennon Torres is with the HEAT Initiative, an organization that seeks to protect kids from online sexual predators.
8: It is time that the public see
6: what the executives at Meta have known all along, that their products are designed to addict and harm children.
7: And Nick Reiner will get a $300 monthly allowance while a dispute continues about access to his trust fund.
8: The $300 is for basic jail commissary items like food and toiletries. Reiner is seeking access to the estimated $1 million to $1.5 million trust fund set up by his parents, Rob and Michelle Reiner, who he is accused of murdering last December. He says he needs the money for his legal fees. Reiner's defense team says he has already spent $200,000 on legal fees. California has a rule called the Slayer Statute, which says any person who kills someone cannot inherit money, property, or benefits from that victim. A judge has postponed the matter until October 23rd. I'm Daniel Martindale.
7: Your CFAX weather forecast, sunny and hazy today. Wind west 30 near the Wanda Fuca Strait. The high 23 is going to feel like 28 with the humidity. A few clouds tonight. Winds west 40 near the Strait. Becoming light after midnight, low 13. Mainly sunny tomorrow. High 23 is going to feel like 27. Right now it's 11 in Souk, 14 at the Inner Harbor, 18 at the airport, and 22 in Duncan.
9: 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Mariska Hargitay hosts the award show that could see history in the making. The Emmys, live Monday, September 14th on CTV and Crave.
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1: It's 25 minutes before the top of the hour. We've got our eyes peeled on Washington, D.C., where discussions continue at this hour, just 10 and a half hours approximately before a deadline the White House has set by which, if there is no sort of agreement between Canada and the United States, they intend, they say, or they have threatened to impose a whole bunch of new tariffs to the tune of 50% on goods worth about $20 billion U.S. coming from Canada to the United States. And certainly we've been exploring over the past few weeks what that would mean for businesses who are impacted. And we'll continue to do that this afternoon. All of it could be averted. There could be an extension. There could be a deal. We don't know at this point. Everyone very tight-lipped in D.C. We're going to check in with Michael Couture in a few moments. But as I mentioned, we do want to get a sense of the degree to which businesses would be impacted. Todd Stafford is one of the driving forces behind Northern Cables, based in Brockville, and he's live on the line right now. Hi, Todd. Good to welcome you to the program. Thank you very much for making the time.
2: All right. Thanks for calling me. Got Bashy.
1: Before I get into sort of a discussion of how this might impact you, could you tell us a bit about the company and what it does?
2: Okay. Well, Northern Cables was founded almost 30 years ago when a big cable factory in our town closed, so a group of us started Northern Cables. So fast forward 29 years, we've got three factories, 320 employees. We make power cable for mostly commercial and industrial construction, both for the U.S. and Canada.
1: So you mentioned U.S. and Canada. What portion of your business goes to the United States?
2: Well, our sweet spot is 50-50, just in terms of the customers and the materials back and forth, but we can flex when we have to. We haven't had a layoff in 27 years, so we'll flex however we need to try and maintain stability.
1: So how do you anticipate, if these tariffs do materialize, and of course everyone hopes they don't, but if they do, how might that impact your business?
2: Well, it's not pleasantly, that's for sure. Mm-hmm. We've been relying on our U.S. business, mostly because the business in Canada has been soft, mostly because of Chinese dumping. But also there is a slowdown in commercial construction somewhat. But it's going to put our efforts into fighting some of the fair trade issues we've been fighting for a number of years. It's going to be very high on our priority just to try and bring more work in. And if the Canadian government actually has retaliatory tariffs on the same tariff codes that we're hit with, that would help us as well, because there's as much U.S. manufactured cable coming into Canada as, you know, our industry has had very free trade back and forth across the borders historically.
1: So if, just so I understand it correctly, like if the U.S. does tariff the product going into the United States, it would help you if there is a counter tariff?
2: It in that sense, it definitely would, because then that would open up capacity for us to make more Canadian products to replace the U.S. products. But, you know, in a grand scale, if it escalated into a much bigger trade war,
1: right,
2: winning the battle might not be good for the war.
1: Yeah, understood. Right. Everybody wishes none of that had to happen in the first place, for sure.
2: Right.
1: I just want to touch on something you mentioned, Chinese dumping. And how is that impacting? You said it impacts the Canadian market.
2: Oh, it's brutal. There has been one trade case just closed last week. They found significant trade tribunal to impose significant trade penalties against Chinese housewire. So we're hoping all the rest of the types of cable is going to be investigated as well. It's something we're working on pretty hard. The U.S., tightened up their borders to Chinese imports, and that just magnified the problem in Canada, and our government hasn't done anything about it at all.
1: What should the government do about that?
2: Well, they should be looking at fair trade. I mean, it's not zero trade. It should be fair trade. Last September, nine Canadian companies with factories in Canada wrote a letter to the finance minister about it's existential to our industry in terms of the dumping. And to date, we've not had a response. We've all contacted our MPs. We've all tried lobbying groups. I mean, we put a lot of effort into this. We're very familiar with trade lawyers and trade cases and the invoices that go with that. So there was some small success last week. Again, a very large penalties put on housewire. So that's a promising step for us.
1: If the government did more to prevent the Chinese dumping and address the issue, what kind of potential do you think exists for the Canadian market?
2: Well, I think you would see much more companies grow. We actually have blueprints for a fourth factory in Brockville that were, you know, obviously there's so many uncertain things right now. We're not talking about it very loudly, but we've bought land and we're prepared in the next few years to build another factory, assuming that we have, you know, at least some light at the end of the tunnel for us.
1: What do you take from the fact they haven't responded?
2: Well, two things. One is they got their plate full dealing with the U.S. side of things on trade. And two, I think China is such a large problem for Canada. I mean, they're very smart. They pitted Western Canada against Eastern Canada. You know, there's so many things. You know, I'm sure there's a lot more going on with China that we're not aware of. But I think there's a real reluctance to open up another trade battle with another country.
1: Do you ever have conversations with your American customers about the prospect of tariffs? Like, do you have a sense of their reaction to it?
2: I got 20 emails today. They're all, really? You know, because after midnight tonight, we can't ship anything across the border. And most of the U.S. don't really understand the implications. We had a conversation today with somebody who didn't actually realize that we'd have to stop shipping cable at midnight tonight. And yet we've been telling, you know, our email footer saying, you know, if the tariffs come in place, we can't order any purchase orders. It's going to be a complete new thing. We buy half of our raw materials in the United States. We've had to go to our suppliers and say, hey, if this comes through, you're going to lose business.
1: You mentioned off the top that you have a very proud record of no layoffs, which is a huge feat, something, you know, to be immensely proud of, and I'm sure your employees are immensely grateful for. Do you think this potentially, and obviously it depends, I don't want to be too prognostic, like it depends on how long it lasts, et cetera, if it materializes. But if it is what the White House is threatening it to be, like, do you think that will have to change?
2: Well, it's definitely on the table, and it definitely won't be our first move. I mean, obviously, we're trying to gather more Canadian products, and we'll build inventory, we'll go back, you know, there's some projects we didn't work, you know, we'll try our best, but at some point, you know, we're a business, we have to survive. So if we have to have a layoff, that could very well happen. But, you know, we won't make that decision 2 days after. Last March, you know, we had to threaten the tariffs last year in January, February, March, April. And in March, we had 4 days where we couldn't ship.
1: And what was that like?
2: So, well, that was terrifying, but, you know, then they reneged and they dropped the tariffs and we, you know, resumed to business. We have very good customers in the U.S. It's all repeat business. We have relationships. It's not really, you know, transactional. It's, you know, the same. We have the same customers day in, day out down there. So they're all worried. And depending where they are geographically, some of them are very opposed to their presidents and some are supportive, but not very, you know, obviously not when it's going to start hurting their business.
1: Gotcha. Well, thanks for sharing some of your insights with us this afternoon. I really appreciate it. I'm hoping the best for your business. Thanks for taking the time, Todd.
2: All right. Thank you, Bashi. Appreciate it.
1: Thank you. Todd Stafford is one of the driving forces behind Northern Cables based in Brockville. You heard about, you know, the degree to which that business could potentially be impacted should these tariffs materialize as of midnight tonight. We know that the Canadian negotiating team does remain in Washington as we speak, but we have no word right now from them on whether or not there are any additional meetings planned for today. We've also reached out to the American side to find out if U.S. President Donald Trump has been briefed about where the teams ended up, what kind of will be exchanged, conceded, returned, all of that kind of stuff, and we don't have an answer on that. So we don't know for certain, even at this point, if Donald Trump has been briefed. What we do know for certain, and multiple sources have told me, that Jameson Greer has conveyed the USTR to the Canadian negotiating team that, you know, all roads run through Donald Trump, that essentially whatever they arrive at has to be signed off by Trump himself, in that it will ultimately be a decision of Trump's and Trump's alone. So that key question of whether or not the terms of whatever has been discussed have made their way to Donald Trump remains unanswered at this hour, just over 10 hours away from that midnight trade deadline. We'll take a quick break. More on that after the break.
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1: It's 10 minutes before the top of the hour. We are staring down a midnight deadline imposed by the White House to slap on a whole bunch of new 50% tariffs on goods exports coming from Canada to the U.S. worth $20 billion U.S., about 5% of the total exports that we send south of the border. We spoke with Mike LeCouture, who's live in Washington, following all of these trade talks to get a sense if there's been any movement.
2: I mean, we're back outside the U.S. Trade Representative's office here in Washington and trying to describe it to people. The White House is surrounded by a number of buildings, and this is just one of the buildings on the outer sort of shell of that. So if there was any sort of walkover by Jamison Greer to head over to talk to the U.S. president, we would see him go out this door. That's the one that we're parked outside of. We understand that Prime Minister Mark Carney and the president did have a conversation yesterday afternoon that was confirmed to us by the Prime Minister's office. Now, there is some reporting out there that is talking a little bit about some of the color behind it. And again, that is some of the reporting that we're seeing. There's a Fox Business reporter, Edward Lawrence, who had mentioned that they did talk about the retaliation tariffs, as they're called down here, the 338s. You would have to assume that was the crux of the conversation. We have also heard that it's possible that the two leaders will speak again today. Another possibility, and very likely possibility, is of the Canadian side coming back to USTR to meet face-to-face with Jamison Greer. We have no information on that just yet, but it is a possibility that they will be doing that. One of the other things that we've heard is in terms of where they are in trying to sort of land in a negotiation place that would be palatable to both sides. There has been some reporting out there that the U.S. is looking to land on a tariff of about 15% on Canadian cars going to the U.S. We are also hearing that the U.S. might be willing to settle around 12.5. The reason that's key is because there's a lot of math that goes into that number, which also comes out of that number. And I'll say that because, you know, that it's tariffed on the Canadian parts in there or the non-U.S. parts. And once you strip out the U.S. parts, which they're trying to get to a level of where it is around 75%. I'm trying not to lose listeners here for a second, but they're basically trying to do the math to see if in the end what that global tariff will really be on autos, if it'll be under about 6% of a relative tariff, because 6% is the profit margin that a number of these companies, the Japanese ones and the American companies that are in Canada that are shipping south of the border. So that's how far into the weeds we are with this type of thing. And certainly we continue to see with the Canadian side whether or not there's anything planned in terms of coming to meet with Jamison Greer face-to-face.
1: That's our senior political correspondent, Mike LeCouture, in Washington, D.C. We are counting down to the imposition, potentially, of new tariffs through what's known as Section 338 on Canadian goods to the tune of 50%. You heard Mike mention there in the discussions that have been intensively going on since August the 3rd between the negotiating teams in Canada and the United States. All of those discussions have taken place in Washington. The primary sticking point at this hour, we are told by numerous sources who are being briefed by that negotiating team, is the auto sector and the level of tariff that would be applied to cars, reduced from where it is now, but to what level? That's the big question. Brian Kingston is the president of the Canadian Vehicle Manufacturers Association. He was on the program today, and I asked him what's going through his mind as he watches these negotiations play out.
3: I'm encouraged that the talks are continuing. There's been intensive efforts by the Canadian government over the past few weeks. No matter what the outcome is today, we have to continue talking. It is so critical for the auto sector, which is totally integrated with the U.S., that we get to some sort of agreement. And, you know, the tariff bill continues to grow, not just on Canadian producers, but anybody that is working in the North American market. I mean, the total tariff cost is approximately U.S. $35 billion. Canadian manufacturers have incurred about $5 billion in tariff costs. So we have to get to a sustainable resolution so that this sector can continue to thrive. It is so important for the Canadian economy, and I am encouraged that there is a deal to be had. this is an important relationship, of course, important for Canada, but the U.S. sends a lot of cars to Canada every single year. And we've seen U.S. exports decline last year quite significantly, largely to the Canadian market. So I see a deal, but we have to continue the conversations, keep the lines of communication open and get this over the line.
1: So you used a key word there, sustainable. And I know there's like a quantifiable way to look at that when it comes to tariffs, but from a qualifiable way, if you were to talk about what the industry here looks like, if it is sustainable, how would you describe it?
3: Well, sustainability is really about certainty. There's been so much uncertainty in this sector over the past couple of years with the tariffs going in place, Canada putting in place retaliatory tariffs. Imagine you're an automotive company that deploys billions of dollars in capital every single year. How do you make decisions right now about where that capital goes and what tariffs you'll be facing when you start rolling vehicles off that line? No one has any clarity whatsoever. So, you know, I understand that under this U.S. trade policy, certainty for the long term is probably never going to be on the table, but we have to have some resolution to what's going on right now so the companies can continue to invest and we can keep this sector competitive here in Canada.
1: Do you kind of mentioned there at the end, right, like this idea, you know, how much certainty is achievable when we know that previous agreements have not necessarily been adhered to, I think is probably a kind way to put it, especially by this president. Is the sentiment among your members like, you know, trying at least is better than the absence of any certainty as it exists at this moment?
3: Absolutely. Look, in a perfect world, we would have a trade agreement that everybody abides by. I mean, recall we had a side letter in USMCA to insulate Canada from future Section 232 tariffs. That, of course, has not been adhered to. I don't think we're going to get to a world where we can assume anything that's negotiated is permanent for the whole length of the agreement. That's just the reality that we're living in right now. It is not ideal, but, you know, what can you do? So we have to find a way to reduce costs on manufacturers in this environment as much as possible. And it may not be a 15-year agreement, but we're at a point where we've got to take what we can get here to make sure that this industry is competitive. And, you know, this is all in the context of a much bigger battle underway, which is, you know, the rise of China. We're seeing EVs flooding markets around the world. We have big issues as an industry, and it's better for working together as three countries in North America as opposed to fighting each other.
1: Brian Kingston is the president of the Canadian Vehicle Manufacturers Association. Your text coming in fast and furious. We could get a deal with the Americans, but the X factor will always be Trump, one listener writes. He may like it today, but tomorrow hate it. On the Canadian side, some may like it, others may not. But Pierre Poilievre will criticize it no matter what. That's Kevin from Nepean. Allow the liquor, another listener writes in, and hopefully the Canadians will continue to boycott it. When is Canada, one more listener says, going to understand United States administration is our enemy? Carney doesn't think this is important enough, one more listener says, to meet Trump in person and said Churchill Falls is the most important announcement this week. He could care less about Canadian workers. It's always about optics. Real difference of opinions here. Even if Mark Carney gets a deal with Trump today, I don't believe him, one more listener says, after he lied about the bridge. Don't put the booze back on the shelves, one more listener says, until the auto industry is safe. I'll leave our program there. We're going to have lots to dissect tomorrow. Have a wonderful rest of your day. I'll see you same time, same place. Good night.
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9: Good morning, I'm Katie Hamilton with CFAX 1070's 11 o'clock news. Police are reporting that BC drivers are doing a much better job of driving sober this summer. This year's Summer Impaired Driving Campaign was only 6 weeks long compared to the 10 weeks last year. This year's campaign, from June 15th to July 31st, curbed 229 drivers across BC for impaired driving, compared to 626 last year. BC Highway Patrol Superintendent Lori Orstad says officers did notice improvements, but are still intercepting far too many people who choose to drive impaired. 32 drivers were stopped on Vancouver Island. The highest number was on the south coast at 97 drivers nabbed. We're a day closer to the deadline for Donald Trump's 50% tariff threats. And one thing we do know is it seems trade talks have intensified. Yesterday, a nearly two-hour meeting in Washington involved a key member of the Trump administration. CTV's Mike Licatour is following the latest developments.
11: Canadian and American trade representatives took negotiations to the office of Howard Lutnick. It's the longest the two sides have negotiated since talks intensified over the last 2 weeks. When the two sides emerged, it was clear there's more left to do.
12: We're going to continue working. Our job is not yet done.
11: A part of that work could be done by Prime Minister Mark Carney, who said,
13: frankly, we'll have opportunities over the next 48 hours to discuss in more detail as the negotiations go forward, and I think that's the best forum.
9: Canadian officials tell CTV so far the relief the U.S. has offered on sectoral tariffs impacting the lumber, steel, aluminum, and auto industries doesn't go far enough. The Canadian Real Estate Association says home sales in July were down compared with a year ago, but edged slightly higher month over month.
14: CREA says home sales last month were down 5.3% from the previous year, but ticked up 0.5% when compared with June. CREA's senior economist says that below the surface of the headline national numbers, markets across the country are generally moving back toward balance. The national average sale price of a home sold in July was nearly $675,000, inching up on a year-over-year basis. Michelle Zedekian, The Canadian Press.
9: A new study finds a possible link between aviation workers and an increased risk of dying from radiation-related cancer.
15: Pilots and flight attendants are at the highest risk of death from cancers linked to radiation exposure, including breast cancer, prostate cancer, melanoma, and leukemia. That's the finding of a new JAMA Internal Medicine report, which surveyed more than 500 U.S. professions. It did not observe the same trend in non-radiation-based cancers or among ground crew jobs. However, the study also said it cannot prove a link between airline professions and increased cancer mortality, rather that there's a possible link. Mike DeBusk, ABC News.
9: The study also noted air crews are currently not subject to federal radiation monitoring requirements in the U.S. Meanwhile, hundreds of commercial flights will be told to change their paths over the northeastern Atlantic Ocean during the next two winters. The British government is backing the landmark airspace scale trial to avoid creating condensation trails or contrails. Those thin white lines behind airplanes are responsible for 1-2% of the Earth's warming, with much of that during winter. Airplanes flying through cold and humid areas cause ice crystals to form around soot particles emitted from the engine, creating clouds that trap heat and warm the planet. Your CFAX weather for today: sunny with some haziness near noon, highs of 23 during the day with a humidex of 28. For tonight, a few clouds, fog patches developing overnight, some light wind west, 30 near the Wanda-Fuca Strait this evening with a low 13. Looking at tomorrow's weather for Wednesday, mainly sunny with highs of 23 during the day, clear tomorrow night with a low 14, and the sun looks to continue through to Thursday with highs of 25. Right now in downtown Victoria, it's a mix of sun and cloud and 15. I'm Katie Hamilton. 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
17: Good morning. Welcome to the program. Adam Sterling with you once again on CFAX 1070. This is Tuesday, August 18th of the year 2026. Lots to talk about on the show today, as always, including updates on all three municipal files that we were watching last night. Saanich considering how to interpret the province of British Columbia's new housing laws that allow higher heights or increased density is the term that they give to it. If you're a certain distance away from a major transit hub is the term that the legislation gives it. So what happens if you have somebody with, let's say, seven lots, two of them are within the border for the transit hub, but the other five aren't? If they apply to get all of those lots put together into one big lot that has part of itself within that certain range, do they automatically qualify for that higher density? How does that all work? That was part of the debate that Saanich had last night. Meanwhile, in North Saanich, Mayor Peter Jones, never a stranger to controversy, had this to say as to whether or not that municipality should pause changes to its zoning bylaws and wait until the dispute that they're having with the province of British Columbia about their zoning rules has been settled.
18: My view is we completely ignore what the province is that is saying to us.
17: Completely ignore.
18: We'll go down the road and see where it comes. I don't agree with stopping the zoning bylaws. We assume that we're using the OCP that we have right now, and we do the zoning bylaws based on that OCP. And then we'll fight the province later, or the next council can fight the province later.
17: And then either he and that council will fight the province later, or perhaps the next council will fight the province later, among the many things that were said last night at Saanich Council. Meanwhile, Langford Council met and at long last updated, or at least gave readings to the bylaw that will update the municipality's fire governance framework, something that has not had meaningful updates, according to the staff report, since 1989. And we've talked, I don't want to say endlessly about that, but I think that we've been quite thorough and I would hope almost exhaustive in our coverage of this issue. And I don't want anybody to be able to say, oh, Adam left this out, or oh, Adam didn't mention this, or oh, did you know about this? Why didn't you mention it? So when we look back at the shows that we've been doing over the past few weeks, my hope is that everyone can find material that touches on the overall topic, make up their own mind as to what they feel either should have happened or did happen during Langford's complicated history, where it became one of the fastest growing municipalities in British Columbia. And now as it bravely moves forward into the future, hopefully everything goes well for it, because I would imagine that it might take a little bit of acclimatizing depending on the regulatory framework jump that they might see in that municipality now that they have a modern fire regulation bylaw. There was really very little debate on it last night. The whole thing passed in, it was maybe 6 minutes, a little more. Councillor Yakucha.
19: Thank you. I'll move that council consider giving first, second, and third reading to Fire Prevention and Regulation Bylaw number 1665, 2026, and that council consider giving first, second, and third reading to Fire Prevention and Regulation Miscellaneous Amending Bylaw number 228620.
17: Anyway, there was talk about the discussions that they had at the committee about this, and we covered all of those and the age of the
19: back
17: bylaw.
19: There, we had great discussion around this. There was significant interest around this update to the bylaw, just given the age and has it related to our fire master plan. Chief provided some tremendous context and background behind this, and that should all be in the recording, but if there are any questions from council, I'm imagining as I look to Chief that he'd be happy to answer. But,
17: Yes, absolutely. It was actually Councillor Harder that asked a question about, well, why wasn't this bylaw actually posted in the bylaw section on Langford's website? It was brought up by Community Advisory Committee member Fraser Johnson at a meeting late last month, that perhaps if people had noticed that there was a, looked like it was written by typewriter bylaw from 1989 on Langford's website, that it would have been brought to council's attention, or people would have asked for it to be updated sooner, perhaps. Councillor Harder asking a question.
20: Work is underway. Our staff were able to clarify that work is underway to make sure that the bylaws, you know, of the city are going to be posted to improve transparency and just the general ability for the public to know what's going on in the city.
21: All right, thank you. Next is Councillor Gary, and on deck, Councillor Wagner.
22: Thank you. Can we go to Councillor Wagner? My system just rooted me out.
21: Well, let's reverse that. We're going to go to Councillor Wagner.
22: Thank you. Through the chair.
17: Like a well-oiled machine, the new Langford Council.
22: I have a couple of questions. Great meeting and appreciated hearing many questions were answered. But I was sort of a practical question. If there's a, you know, pile of woody debris or yard waste that's really dry, people are sensitive. It's been brought up to me in the community that people are concerned about fire hazards. Is this a bylaw? Do they go to bylaw enforcement as a complaint, or do they address their concerns to the fire department?
17: And that is a great question. And the Langford Fire Department has emphasized very heavily on education being its first response in any number of matters over the years. And that will continue to be largely true.
1: Start with the fire department. And if it's something we need additional support from bylaw enforcement, we can bring them into it. But many cases through education, we're able to get compliance of reducing or mitigating the fire safety hazard. So I think that the best place to start is with the fire department.
17: But be advised, everybody out there, this bylaw change will give the fire department the ability to issue fines, something that other fire departments have had for a long, long time. So while education will be the first response from the department, we can expect them to use these newly created additional tools in their toolbox to make sure everybody is staying safe in any number of different issues. There were questions asked as to whether or not open burns would still be allowed. Apparently, there's two burn periods per year, or permits, I should say, in terms of that. Chris Aubrey, the chief, was telling Councillor it was Wagner asked that question.
1: The two burn periods per year, two permits per household per burn period is remaining in effect.
22: So just to clarify then, and so people do need permits for that. So it would be, you know, that one extra step to make sure that they're thinking about it, they're prepared, and the fire department would know about it. Is that correct?
1: Through the chair, that is correct. That would be for any external fire. Obviously, we don't regulate fires and fireplaces, but if you have a campfire or open burn, you are required to have a permit that you can access online. Both are.
17: And that appears to answer one of the questions that I had raised as to whether outdoor fireplaces and similar propane-style fireplaces would be permitted under this new bylaw, because other municipalities have explicit carve-outs that I did not see in the text of Langford's new bylaw. But that doesn't mean anything necessarily. Not everybody's bylaw, everybody being municipalities around the region, have their bylaws structured similarly. So I just heard him say that he does not, or they do not, regulate things like outdoor fireplaces. So that seems to have answered one of the questions that I had. The vote came up on item 8.1.1 again.
21: Okay, anyone else? All right, I'll call the question. All those in favor? Opposed? That passes.
17: It was actually a remarkably smoothly run meeting last night. There's only two people that I saw show up at public participation last night. Again, it's in the middle of the summer, so we wouldn't necessarily expect to see all sorts of people showing up lined out the door and whatnot in public participation for these things. One of the interesting things that we saw, and we're going to return to clips on this later on as time permits, because it's a different topic, is the draft housing strategy for Langford. Actually came back to council last night. And among the surprises that came up was a finding that in terms of housing being built in Langford and whether it was affordable.
2: Family housing. So while there is a lot of family-friendly housing in Langford, there is not so much affordable family-friendly housing. And so this is obviously a big challenge, because larger units with three or more bedrooms are very expensive to produce, but they are a real need for families, larger families, or really any families. And so there's that kind of mismatch between what the market is providing, what non-profit organizations can afford to provide, and the need within the community.
17: That was the consultant presenting Langford's first, they call it housing strategy in draft. It was built on what they call recently adopted inclusionary zoning and amenity cost charge bylaws. So we're going to dive into that quite, here's the thing though, Langford is built, and it's the Mach 5 municipality, we've talked about that. They built more housing than almost anybody else in the CRD combined, especially when you start controlling for population over recent years. So it's unlikely that we would expect the province to tell Langford that it's not doing enough heavy lifting on housing. But is that what was actually said last night? That's your little preview for what might be coming up. First, we're going to take a quick break because there are other provincial matters going on, as well as the update to the BC wildfire response and air quality issues. There's a press conference with Dr. Bonnie Henry today. We're going to monitor that as well. All of it's coming up. Don't go anywhere.
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5: All right, back on the air here at CFAX 1070. A number of different things we're covering today, including a press conference. It's underway right now. We're going to listen to it with a slight time delay. Province of British Columbia doing an update on the wildfire response, air quality issues, and BC's public health officer, Dr. Bonnie Henry, we understand, will also be available to provide information to members of the media and any others. Just looking at the clock here, trying to figure out how I want to put this together. We're going to be returning to our municipal coverage later on. Housing issues in three different municipalities, including the Mach 5 Jet Langford receiving its first ever housing strategy last night. Saanich grappling with the difficult question of how to interpret the province of British Columbia's housing legislation that through bylaw allows more density or higher buildings to be built with less parking if they are a certain distance away from what is considered a transit hub. And North Saanich, with the mayor saying, in his view, they should just ignore what the province is saying for the moment. Doesn't mean that they're not going to obey in the end. It means that the exact form that North Saanich's housing bylaws might take following the resolution of any dispute with the province is unclear at this time. Mayor Jones telling his colleagues last night that perhaps it will either be this council or a future council that will end up fighting whatever the province attempts to impose on it. For those of you who are curious as to how that situation might unfold on the Saanich Peninsula. Meanwhile, a short time ago, BC's Minister of Emergency Preparedness, Kelly Green, commencing a press conference.
6: Mitigating hazards in the community and assessing any other potential public safety hazards. I know that the uncertainty is difficult for people waiting to go home. The province is supporting local governments and First Nations as they work tirelessly to make sure that when people return, they can do so safely. Please continue to monitor for updates from your local government or First Nation. They know their communities best and will let people know as soon as it's safe to return. Emergency support services is available to support people who do not have insurance or who need help meeting their basic needs, such as food, clothing, and accommodation.
5: One of the issues of controversy that we've seen, and it's been discussed during the live streams for the regional district of Okanagan, Similkameen a number of times, is that ESS funding from the province is different depending on whether or not you have access to insurance that otherwise would provide you with some sort of a cash payout for being displaced or for being evacuated. Some people raising concerns that the way the system is set up might actually be seen to punish those who were prudent enough to buy insurance. The province, though, arguing that it's about assessing the need that exists and the resources that are available. But the bottom line is that if you have home insurance, it's entirely expected that you would also have fire insurance, except for some rare cases. And if you have fire insurance, we are told from the Insurance Bureau of Canada when we spoke with them last week that it is expected that the fire being a wildfire or a domestic fire would not make a difference in your policy. If you have fire insurance, you have fire insurance. So that would impact what types of supports people can access. And you just heard the minister specify that, remind everybody of that during the press conference.
6: If you have homeowners or tenants insurance, please reach out to your provider if you've not done so already. This has been a challenging wildfire season, and many communities have been deeply impacted. But what has not been lost is our sense.

0: needs of community. People, organizations, and businesses have been going above and beyond to collect supplies and raise money for people impacted by wildfires. Volunteers have dropped everything to bring comfort to those in need, and communities have stepped up in a big way to welcome and support evacuees. This is the story in the Okanagan and many other regions of the province. This is the story of British Columbia. For now, financial donations through trusted organizations are the best way to help. I wish that I could tell you that the wildfire season is over, but it isn't. Conditions across much of the province remain incredibly dry, and the risk of new fire starting is very real. I want to ask everyone in British Columbia to continue doing your part. Stay alert to the conditions, have a grab-and-go bag ready, and listen to the directions of your local government or First Nation. Pre-register for emergency support services at ess.gov.bc.ca and download the BC Services Card app. Information on evacuation orders and alerts is available 24/7 through emergencyinfobc.ca. Before I hand it over, I want to express my gratitude to the people who have supported those who have evacuated. From emergency support services responders working directly with evacuees, to staff at First Nations, local governments, and in my ministry, to first responders, wildfire crews, local leaders, people, and businesses, you have shown what it means to be there for one another. In the most difficult moments, you have lifted people up, and I know that we'll continue to do this work together. Thank you, and I'll now turn it over to Minister Parmar.
1: Ravi Parmar, member of the Legislative Assembly for Langford Highlands, also BC's Minister
2: Thank
1: of Forest.
2: Thank you very much, Minister Green.
1: And Minister responsible for the BC Wildfire Service, although he might be about to tell us all that.
2: Good morning, everyone. My name is Ravi Parmar, and I have the honor to serve as British Columbia's Minister of Forest.
1: Yeah, never mind, sorry.
2: And the Minister responsible for the BC Wildfire Service. I just want to begin acknowledging, as Minister Green graciously did, acknowledging that this has been a challenging couple of weeks for British Columbians. I think of those in the Cariboo over the last number of weeks, those that are continuing to face challenges in the Fraser Canyon, and of course, where eyes not only here in British Columbia, but throughout Canada and around the world have been on Summerlin, British Columbia, and the surrounding region. On behalf of all British Columbians, my hearts go out to all those that have been impacted by fires. I want to once again, as the minister responsible for the BC Wildfire Service, commend and thank the incredible wildland firefighters on the front line, all those that have been part of this emergency response on the ground, up in the air, supporting communities in their time of need. As we've seen over the last few days, and I expect we'll continue to see over the next week, there are many British Columbians returning home. But I know that there are many British Columbians that are returning homes that are no longer standing. And my heart certainly goes out to them in their time of need. And I want them to know, as Minister Green did, that we will be there to support them in their time of need. We will be there to support communities that have been impacted by this wildfire season. As of this morning, there are 126 active fires in British Columbia, 104 new starts over the last 7 days, with 85 declared out in the same period. We've had 10 new starts in the past 24 hours. And as I've noted previously, there are 4 wildfires of note in British Columbia. That includes the Bald Range Fire near Summerlin, British Columbia, Pear Lake, as long with the Ainslie and Brunswick Creek wildfires and that complex along the Fraser Canyon. As of this time in the season, lightning is responsible for 83% of the current wildfires in British Columbia. And I also want to once again recognize, given the challenges we faced over the last couple of weeks with some very, very difficult fires, I am so grateful to the BC Wildland firefighters on the ground, in particular, our initial attack crews. 90% of the fires over the past week have been maintained within 4 hectares, which again speaks to the heart, the hustle, the determination and resilience of the BC Wildfire Service, alongside all those that are fighting on the front line with us, all of our partners, forestry contractors, emergency professionals, as well as the over 800 wildland firefighters, initial incident management teams that have joined us from all over the world and all throughout Canada to stand with us in our time of need. My colleague Cliff Chapman is on the line and will be available to answer any operational questions pertaining to any of the fires that you may have questions on. But as Cliff touched on last week in our update, we have dealt with some very explosive fire behavior when you look at the Bald Range fire in particular, as well as the challenges we're facing in the Fraser Canyon and the Caribou as well. As Minister Green said, I would be the happiest guy in the world to stand up here and say that the fire season is over, but it is not. Fire seasons, as we know from past years, are longer and more intense. And so I want to thank British Columbians for the work that they've done to date, but remind them again, now is the time for all of us as British Columbians, to dig deep. Now is the time for us to be fire smart, to stay resilient, and to be informed. I want to touch on the importance of being informed. As many of you will have seen, we are continuing to deal with the era of misinformation. It is so incredibly important for all British Columbians to get information from important news sources while also downloading the BC Wildfire app as well. We have seen AI bots. We have seen more misinformation in this fire season and in past fire seasons. Shame on those that are trying to misinform British Columbians in this very difficult period. But now, British Columbians, my ask of you is to download the BC Wildfire app and make sure you're getting your information from important sources. We have about 4 weeks of the summer still ahead of us, and we are in it for the long haul unless the weather picture changes. The coming week, the province will continue to see hotter temperatures and drier conditions, except for the far northwest part of the province. Again, the Bald Range fire was a prime example of the intensity of the fires that we're seeing here in British Columbia. Look forward to the opportunity to be able to head up to the Okanagan in the next week to be able to engage directly with British Columbians, to be able to engage with mayors, councillors, and chiefs to talk about the challenges of this fire season, but also the work that we're doing as an organization to prepare for the upcoming fire season as well. The last message that I'll leave to you before I turn it over to Dr. Henry is a reminder again for British Columbians. If you are in a position where you have been able to return to your home, if your area was under evacuation order and is now under evacuation alert, my ask of you is to be on alert. Have a go bag ready. And for any British Columbian that hasn't been impacted by fires this season, we still have many weeks to go.
1: Do you have a go bag ready? I don't need a go bag, Adam. I live on Southern Vancouver. No, I'm serious. Do you have a go bag ready? And if not, why not? Are any of us truly immune, we ask ourselves, in this age of a changing climate, more tinder dry conditions, longer, hotter, dry spells, and the threat of lightning, even if very rare here in the capital region, not necessarily zero? We'll take a quick break and have more after this.
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5: Good morning, I'm Katie Hamilton with the headlines from the CFAX newsroom. The U.S. and Canada are negotiating in an effort to reach a truce on tariffs before a 12:01 a.m. Wednesday deadline set by U.S. President Donald Trump. If no deal is reached, Trump has threatened to impose 50% tariffs on $20 billion worth of Canadian products. Prime Minister Mark Carney told reporters Monday that negotiations were ongoing. Carney's office said Carney and Trump spoke by phone Monday, underscoring the last-minute push to reach a deal before Wednesday's deadline. West Shore RCMP say a 27-year-old man drowned at Goldstream Falls in Goldstream Provincial Park early last night. Investigators say the victim had been swimming near the waterfall just after 7:30 last night when he went under and didn't resurface. Bystanders pulled the man out and began life-threatening measures. He died later in hospital. Police are thanking the bystanders who tried to save him. Katie Hamilton, CFAX 1070 News.
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1: Do you have your grab-and-go bag? Would you be able to get everything that you care about in your home if a wildfire was sparked near you and started burning towards your home? What would you put in the car? What could you fit in the car? Have you thought about that? I've heard stories of people in Summerland who were doing things like taking paintings off the wall and trying to fit them into their little car as they were trying to decide what to take with them and what to leave behind as the fire was cresting the hilltops in the Bald Range fire a couple of Fridays ago coming towards them. That was before the evacuation order had been technically issued, and already people could see with the ferocious speed of the firestorm on the horizon with the setting sun behind it, something was different this time. And indeed, much of that community still remains under evacuation order, although I should say that as of Friday, there was, on a pilot project type basis, approximately 400 residents in the Trout Creek area of Summerland. Now, if you don't live there, you don't know what that is, but it's just one particular area within Summerland, were permitted to return to their residence on somewhat of a trial basis. But as was said right off the top by emergency officials, the re-entry to Summerland is not going to just be the government saying, okay, everybody come back in, and having thousands of people stream in, especially if it turns out that the infrastructure servicing the communities for whatever reason can't take the immediate strain. So it's going to be slow, it's going to be gradual, and as of this hour, thousands of people still remain ordered out of their homes and unable to legally return. British Columbia is Minister of Forests and Minister responsible for the BC Wildfire Service, Ravi Parmar, a short time ago, telling a press conference that unfortunately our province is in for what he called a long haul, at least until the weather changes, which at least in the next week it is not expected to do, except in the northwest part of the province.
2: Be prepared, stay informed, and be resilient. Now it's my honor to turn it over to BC's Provincial Health Officer, Dr. Bonnie Henry.
1: Dr. Bonnie Henry! I know, right? You all ready to be triggered? I think I'm ready to be triggered.
14: Thank you very much, Minister, and good morning.
1: I'm sorry. I shouldn't make light of my own emotional trauma. But I honestly, and I'm not joking when I say this, I think that all of us are sort of traumatized still from COVID and the government restrictions and the lockdowns and all that other stuff, which I'm sure public officials are very aware of and sensitive to, which is one of the things that I'm looking to see how they accommodate in this overall process.
14: Dr. Bonnie Henry, I serve as the Provincial Health Officer here in British Columbia, and I want to acknowledge again that we're here on the traditional territories of the Musqueam, Squamish, and Tsleil-Waututh peoples, and it's days like this.
1: That means that they're in the Vancouver area, for those of you who don't follow the nation names.
14: That remind us of the importance of the stewardship of the lands and waters that we have the privilege, and we have much to learn. I'm here today to talk a bit about something that's affecting us all across the province, and that's wildfire smoke and the measures that we can take to protect ourselves as the smoke continues in many communities across BC, especially the interior. We know today is a heavy smoke day, and here in the Lower Mainland. Sadly, along with wildfires, smoke has become all too common in our summers, and effects can be felt even at a distance from the fires. Like many issues in health, wildfire smoke doesn't affect everybody equally. We know that people who have certain conditions, particularly people who have respiratory conditions like asthma or chronic obstructive pulmonary disease that affect the lungs, these are people who are most affected, as well as people who are pregnant. We know infants and children can be more affected. They may have smaller lungs, but they breathe more air per body weight than older people. We also know that older adults are more susceptible to the effects of wildfire smoke, as well as people with heart disease and diabetes, chronic diseases. For most of us, the smoky air causes throat irritation, headaches, cough, runny nose, irritated eyes, short-term effects that resolve as the air cleans. And we are lucky in BC that our air is mostly clean air and that we have low pollution compared to many other parts of the world. But the effects of wildfire smoke do go away after the air clears. But as periods of smoke get more common and longer during our summers, we do have concerns about long-term effects. And many of these are unknown. It's still unknown how these periodic exposures can affect our health in the future. That's why it's so important that the measures we take now to protect those, particularly those who are at higher risk. So what can we do? We know the main culprit for acute effects of wildfire smoke are these very small particles in the air that we call PM2.5. And that's
1: PM2.5. We had an expert on respiratory health on the morning show recently who also said that her number one concern of all the different pollutants in the air was also PM2.5. So what is it?
14: Particulate matter 2.5 is the size of the micrograms. And so because they're very small, they can be inhaled deep into the lungs and they cause irritation. That's what causes that itchiness in your eyes, the scratchiness in your throat, and it can cause you to cough and to have irritation in the lungs. And sometimes this it can cause inflammation that affects not just the lungs, but also other parts of the body, and as well as the irritation. Along with the PM2.5, which is what causes most of the effects, we also know that wildfire smokes emit gases that are very similar to pollution. So volatile organic chemicals, VOCs, but also nitrous oxide, sulfur dioxide, and ozone, which can in of themselves be irritating. So what do we do? Number one is to reduce your exposures. Know the air quality in your area. And we do have, as Minister Parmar was talking about, we have a number of credible resources that you can use, including bcairquality.ca. And that tells us about air quality advisories in your area. And it uses simple measures to help you understand, like yellow being moderate, orange or red when it's at high risk. Also, and your local health authority has information on the air quality in your area and your community. But if you don't have an air quality meter close to you, trust your senses. If you see or smell smoke, your air quality is being affected. PM2.5 is usually about moderate on our air quality scale range when you can first smell smoke. So that's a marker that you can use. If you are somebody who's more at risk, then you need to think about things like avoiding outdoor activity. Find a space with clean air. Keep your doors and windows closed. If you have air conditioning, heat pumps in your home, make sure you check your filters, add HEPA filters, or you can do it yourself, portable filters. And there's some great information on the BC CDC website. And just look up air quality, wildfire smoke, and there's lots of good information how you can do that. If you can't keep clean air in your entire house, then create a space in one area of the house where you can spend time to get that clean air, like a bedroom or a place where you can all gather. Also, know where the clean air spaces are in your community. And these are the places like malls and community centers, libraries. And we know that many of the First Nations and communities around the province right now have set up particular clean air spaces for those who don't have the ability to do that at home. If you are somebody who has heart disease or asthma and you know that this air quality can affect you, make sure you have a supply of your rescue medications with you. You may need them before you realize it. If you are somebody who must go outside and or somebody that's working outside, and I'm thinking, of course, the thousands of people who have been working in these conditions across the province, a respirator, which is a type of mask, can be of benefit. So what we're talking about are masks, the ones that are labeled N95, KN95, or KF94. All of these are very effective at filtering out the PM2.5.
1: Oh, we're going through what type of mask we should wear again. Okay. Well, I mean, there's people out there that want information on this. There's people out there that don't know what type of mask might be the best type of mask to wear. They want to be able to protect themselves and their lungs against this persistent threat of wildfire smoke. And if you're one of the individuals who's more sensitive to it, you may be experiencing either, they say things, where was the list of criteria right here? I don't want to misquote her. We'll take a quick break and we'll continue more after this. This is special coverage on CFAX 1070. It's a press conference. It's actually underway right now, although we're listening to a slightly time-delayed version of it. We right now are about 23 minutes behind real time. Dr. Bonnie Henry talking to media earlier today, advising people as to what sort of masks and whatnot they can wear to better protect themselves from wildfire smoke. Also, British Columbia's Minister of Forests, Ravi Parmar, warning the public that we are not out of the woods yet, although those are my words, not his. He said we're in for a long haul, I believe is the language that the minister used. And ultimately, whether or not this resolves will be up to Mother Nature. And for the moment, the next week or so, he says, the weather is expected to continue not to be what we would like to see to reduce the wildfire risk, except in the northwest part of the province. For those of you who know the geography of the province, obviously you understand that Lake Okanagan is not in the northwest, and neither are we. So buckle up, everybody. We'll have more after this.
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1: Dr. Bonnie Henry, BC's provincial health officer, giving a press conference a short time ago.
14: But there are some caveats. The air must go through the material of the mask. That means that you need to have it well fitted to your face. So it's a good idea to figure out which ones fit you best. And they can be very affected if you need to be outside or if you're doing things like cleaning up in your house after you've returned from an evacuation where there's ash and soot and dust. That's another time when wearing a respirator can be of benefit. And I just want to note that these respirators, N95s, are available right now thanks to a partnership between the federal government and the Canadian Red Cross. And they, you can look at redcross.ca/2026BC wildfires to find locations where you can pick up a free N95. They are also available, as we know, in many hardware stores and pharmacies. Sadly, we've all become quite used to knowing how to use them. So for people at higher risk, it's better, though, to avoid going out, to avoid being exposed, than to rely on a mask. And we know that the respirators make that work of breathing more difficult, and that can be a challenge for some people. They're also uncomfortable, especially when it's hot out. So they don't work if they're sweaty or dirty or wet. Having said that, if they're clean and dry, you can reuse them if you need to go out multiple times. And they don't protect against gases. So once again, it's really important to minimize your exposures to wildfire smoke, particularly if you're somebody who's more at risk. And we talk about listening to your body. If you feel unwell, even if you're wearing a mask, decrease your activity or go inside where there's clean air. And another caveat, it is never safe to wear a mask while you're sleeping, and particularly for children. Also want to make the point here in the summer that overheating is more dangerous for most people than most people at risk than just the wildfire air. So cooler, cleaner indoor air is your best protection. For many of us, though, going outside, if we're not somebody who's at risk, going outside to exercise, to play, is good and what we want to do in the summer. And for most people not at risk, think about things when there's wildfire smoke, about modifying your activities. Strenuous exercise, when you breathe heavily, you can increase the amount of wildfire smoke and PM2.5 that you inhale by as much as 10 times. So think about things like exercising indoors, decreasing your time, decreasing the intensity of your activity. And I know this may be a challenge for those who are training for their fall marathons, but these are temporary things, and you can go back to outdoor training. But also drink lots of water and listen to your body. even if you're feeling well, know that if you're pushing yourself, the wildfire smoke does make a difference and can affect you. And remember that some people are affected more than others, so know who those people are in your group and look out for each other. If you experience or notice somebody else experiencing more severe symptoms like shortness of breath, difficulty breathing, severe coughing, dizziness, confusion, or chest pain, or they're obviously in distress, if you can, move them to a cool, clean air place and seek medical attention. And if you're concerned, call 911. Along with wildfires and heat, wildfire smoke now has become part of our summer here in BC. But there are things that we can do. And I want to put out a shout right now to the thousands of responders who continue to work and do their heroic work in the face of heat and fires, including our health responders. And we know that this is challenging work and it's hot and heavy work, and we appreciate it every day. There are things we can all do to be prepared, to manage the risks, and still enjoy our summers. So know your risks. Know the risk of the people around you, your family, your friends. Know what to do to help keep everybody safe and healthy as we make it through another wildfire season. Thank you, and I'll now turn it back to Minister Green.

0: Thank you so much, Dr. Henry, for the information and guidance. We can take questions now. We do also have technical experts on the line, including Cliff Chapman, Director of Wildfire Operations with the BC Wildfire Service, Kevin Dunbar, Executive Director of Emergency Response and Recovery Operations with the Ministry of Emergency Management and Climate Readiness, Connie Chapman, Executive Director from the Water Management Branch in the Ministry of Water, Land and Resource Stewardship, and Jeremy Oden, Director of Emergency Management, Ministry of Agriculture and Food.
1: To the media on the line, please press star one to enter the queue. You'll have one question and one follow-up. We will start with media in person. If you can state your name and your outlet, you'll have one question and one follow-up.
2: Yeah, John Hernandez with CBC News here. I guess you mentioned off the top 150 homes burned in, or structures burned in the fire near Summerland. I guess the big question on everyone's minds, you know, what supports will there be for people that have lost their homes, maybe face challenges when it comes to recovering anything through insurance or might not even have insurance?
0: It's just an incredibly difficult time. When you lose your home, there's your memories are there. You've lost photographs, your possessions. We are continuing to work with local governments, including the regional district, as well as Summerland, as well as OKIB and everyone who's affected by the Big Bar Complex fire. We are here to support communities in the recovery. We take the lead from our local government partners in recognizing any particular needs in the community, and we'll work with them on what recovery looks like as we move forward. Every community is different, and we're here to support every community.
2: And then just a follow-up. Regarding the Okanagan in particular, it's been dealing with prolonged drought for years now. What's the long-term plan? We just saw how explosive these fires took off just, you know, over the last number of weeks. How do you protect communities in the future here? Does that involve fire smart funding, fire breaks in communities? What is the long-term vision here?
0: Climate change continues to change our landscape. It is drier and hotter, longer. Fires, as we have seen with the Bald Range fire, can be explosive. We need to make sure that we are doing everything we can to support communities in the face of this changing climate. For example, communities can implement a development permit area requiring the use of non-combustible materials for the construction of new homes. But there's also a number of activities that we can do in our wildland urban interfaces, and I'll turn that over to Minister Parmar for some comment.
3: Yeah, thanks, John. It was a great question. I think it's important to acknowledge that many communities in the Okanagan are leaders in Canada when it comes to wildfire suppression and mitigation. I've had a number of conversations with the chief of the West Kelowna Fire Department, the mayor. I'm going to be most likely in Kelowna and the region next week, having the conversation about the challenges that this wildfire season has posed to that region, but also having the important conversation around what steps can we take post this wildfire season. And the steps that we're already taking to mitigate the impact of wildfires. As was noted in my remarks, and certainly Cliff's touched on this, these fires, when there's the fuel on the ground, as well as the explosive drought conditions, make it very challenging. And that's certainly what we're seeing with our wildfires of note. But there is a lot of good work happening on the ground through Fire Smart funding, but also through Crownland wildfire risk reduction. I've asked my ministry to take a lot of the different pots of money that we have and develop an all of society approach, and I'll certainly look forward to providing more of an update later this week on some work that we're doing around building a working forest that will include wildfire resilience as a core part of that work, but also the broader work that we can do to work with communities to fire smart them, and the role the forest sector can play in supporting that work as well.
1: Follow up. Sorry. You go ahead.
4: MacArthur, Global News. You talked about provincial support for communities. I think the issue comes down to timelines. The mayor of Summerland looking for concrete funding, concrete logistical support. How quickly can the province support communities like Summerland?
0: It's a very it's a very complicated process to get people back into community, and that's where we're at right now. We have advanced planners working directly with local governments on reentry plans. It can include everything from local infrastructure that has sustained damage, like roads or water infrastructure, all the way through to electrical hazards with poles coming down and downed wires. We're very much still in the thick of it, working hand in hand with local government. That work is ongoing, and we'll be seeing results as people are able to return home.
4: And then a follow-up for Minister Parmar on tariffs, if I can.
5: Tariffs, Trump, and the trade war. The next topic of the question, you're listening to live coverage. Actually, not quite live. It's about 20 minutes behind live right now. Of a BC government press conference, fire season continuing here in the province of British Columbia. In for the long haul, the minister warns health notices being given as to the types of masks that people can use to protect themselves from harm, as well as more information as it becomes available. We'll take a quick break and be back after this on CFAX.
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12: Good afternoon. I'm Katie Hamilton with CFAX 1070's new news. An update last hour from BC Wildfire and Health officials. This as 128 wildfires burn across BC. 47 are considered out of control, 19 fires on Vancouver Island, including 8 considered out of control, and 10 new starts in the last 24 hours. Officials in the Okanagan region are sharing news that the Bald Range wildfire destroyed or damaged about 150 structures. Emergency Management Minister Kelly Green spoke last hour from Vancouver.
0: We are continuing to work with local governments, including the regional district, as well as Summerland, as well as OKIB and everyone who's affected by the Big Bar complex fire. We are here to support communities in the recovery. We take the lead from our local government partners in recognizing any particular needs in the community, and we'll work with them on what recovery looks like as we move forward. Every community is different, and we're here to support every community.
12: Much of southern BC has spent weeks under air quality warnings. Dr. Bonnie Henry says it's a challenge, but we need to try to avoid breathing wildfire smoke as much as we can.
13: As periods of smoke get more common and longer during our summers, we do have concerns about long-term effects. It's still unknown how these periodic exposures can affect our health in the future. That's why it's so important that the measures we take now to protect those, particularly those who are at higher risk.
12: Wildfire smoke exposure has been linked to a myriad of health issues, from breathing problems to brain fog. For today, firesmoke.ca shows wildfire smoke levels will be light over Greater Victoria. It will clear around 7 Wednesday night into the overnight hours. And they're four-legged and furry with fiery personalities. Later this week, Langford will offer a sneak preview of Goats in the City, its latest addition to the Fire Smart program. A herd of 13 goats from Vancouver Island Goatscaping will be on site at 11 Friday morning to begin clearing Himalayan blackberry and other flammable vegetation as part of a goatscaping demonstration. Langford Fire Rescue Crews, Vancouver Island Goatscaping, and city staff will explain how goatscaping can be used as a tool to support wildfire mitigation. Following that, the first ever Goats in the City free public event will happen from noon to 3 Sunday at Boulder House in Starlight Stadium District. That event will feature goatscaping, a chance to meet the goats, fire truck tours, fire smart education, and food trucks. The social media giant Meta is in court today, facing a lawsuit from nearly 30 state attorney general, which argues features on Facebook and Instagram have had a negative effect on people's mental health.
14: In court filings, Meta estimates it could be forced to pay damages up to $1.4 trillion if it loses this case, though Judge Yvonne Gonzalez-Rogers has called that number unreasonable, according to the outlet Law 360. Meta recently revealed it spent $2.4 billion on legal expenses in the second quarter of 2026 alone. And while that's relatively small potatoes for such a large company, it could add up, with hundreds of similar cases expected to go to trial in the coming months. Mike Dubusky, ABC News.
12: A major study shows that drinking at least one soda or other sugar-sweetened beverage a day more than doubles the risk of stomach cancer.
15: It's not just soda. It's any sugar-sweetened beverage, including juice with added sugar and energy drinks. That's according to researchers at Mass General Brigham Cancer Center, who analyzed data from 100,000 study participants. But artificially sweetened drinks like diet soda pose no increased risk of stomach cancer. The CDC says more than 60% of U.S. adults ages 18 to 65 report drinking at least one sugar-sweetened beverage a day, which, according to this new study, more than doubles their risk of stomach cancer. I'm Sarah Lee Kessler.
12: Here's CBank's weather for this afternoon. Sunny with some haziness starting near noon. Highs of 23 during the day with a humidex of 28. Then a few clouds for tonight before fog patches developing overnight. Wind light except west 30 kilometers near the Juan de Fuca Strait this evening with a low 13. Right now in downtown Victoria, it is a mix of sun and cloud and 15. I'm Katie Hamilton. If it's happening, it's here on CFAX 1070. It's 12:05.
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5: All right, back on the air here at CFAX 1070 into hour two of the program. Time for some texter responses, 71010 on your wireless device. Texter earlier in the program, as we were just getting started, writes, hope you're going to touch on yet another article that says here about the gong show that is downtown just as a new slate emerges in the election with no tangible solutions. I actually did see this article earlier. I believe it was the Times Colonist that published it. And it has to do with the 900 block of Pandora. It has to do with attempts to operate a business around that particular location. Just let me see if I can click it up here. Yeah, the headline is a term that we hear quite often. It's Darren Kloster, full credit, in the Times Colonist, published about 7 hours ago. It says, it's insane, is the quote. It says, Victoria businesses struggle around Pandora's ground zero. It says, while there is empathy for the human misery of mental illness and drug addiction around them, it says, business owners say that they are reaching their limits. It's early morning on Pandora Avenue, and police and bylaw officers, it says, are rousting the street population. It says the slow exodus filters into downtown and surrounding side streets, including a row of tidy, restored, historic buildings along Amelia Street, it says, where Igor Duda, or Dada, I'm not sure how to pronounce the name. It looks like Duda. There's only one D. My apologies if I'm not pronouncing it right. It says the owner of Free Beats Catering Company and Coffee Shop watches three men taking off their shirts and injecting themselves behind the Ministry of Health headquarters. It's insane, and it's every day, the quote says Duda, at 9 a.m. It says he arrived a few hours earlier to the smells of urine on his steps, who he's cleaned up much worse and has found aggressive campers on his deck on other days. It says we try and try, and we're struggling, but nothing changes, Duda says. It says 2 doors down, accountant Ken Yi Yao is trying to park his car in a gated lot behind his office, only to find a man passed out on the driveway. Says As Yao and a neighbor, lawyer, Dale Marshall, it says, carefully helped the man off the pavement. A city parking enforcement officer is ticketing Yao's car out front. It's a 20-minute zone. The time it took for Yao to call Vic PD's non-emergency line and assist the person on the driveway. They call it a typical morning on Amelia Street. the Times columnist article posted today says. After years, it's starting to take its toll on the businesses that operate in the radius of our place. It's in a quote. It says, this is the problem. Sometimes you can't get any work done when you have to deal with these things, says Yale. Property values, it says, has plummeted, says Marshall. Well, that's interesting. It says property taxes continue to escalate. And it says that there are safety concerns for staff members and drastic drops in customer visits. It says, while there is empathy for the human misery of mental illness and drug addiction around them, it says business owners are reaching their limits. I would have contended that business owners would have reached their limits long ago. I find it difficult to do commentaries on this topic because I honestly feel like I have said literally everything that I could say. And then some. And I have repeated myself probably every single way that a person could repeat himself dozens of times. Is it hundreds of times? I don't have a count. Perhaps in the age of big data, somebody will assemble a count someday from our podcast library. But I don't have one for the record. What I do know is that I and many others found ourselves in a somewhat futile exercise years ago trying to do more to avoid these issues from taking hold and taking root. And ultimately, while the governments of the day did not do nearly as much as they should have done, at least in my view, at the time, it seems that everyone's on the same page now with respect to the problem and how it became entrenched, or maybe not on how it became entrenched, but that it is entrenched. And ultimately, it's unclear what we are all supposed to do to try to fix this. And you can see the various factors coalescing. It talks about property values going down. Now, that's interesting because we are expecting and have seen a decline in overall property values in many urban centers to do with various external factors like immigration and whatnot has been closely correlated with it. We've heard stories about inventories of unsold condominiums piling up in urban centers, including Vancouver and including Toronto. That, of course, gave rise to what came to be called, although it was denied as being such, the condo bailout from the province of British Columbia. And so it's difficult for me to look at that and say the property values in downtown are going down because of the issues in the 900 block of Pandora without being able to disentangle that from other factors that we know have also caused property values to decrease. Because the other thing, if I'm just thinking out loud here in terms of how efficient markets are and how they price in certain factors, the 900 block of Pandora has been an issue for years and years and years. It's tough to say exactly when it got to the point where it got, because it wasn't always like that. Back in 2014, you can go into Google Street View and you can use their little tool to click back through the years. And it was a sunny, bright, relatively pleasant boulevard in 2014, 2015. Victoria Conservatory of Music, that beautiful architecture with the church-type building there on the corner of, I believe that's Quadra Street, in the westernmost part of the 900 block. Is that Quadra? Yeah, I think that's Quadra. Sorry, I'm not there right now. I'm trying to see it in my mind's eye. And it wasn't really until 2019 into 2020 when COVID hit that the proliferation of encampments on the boulevard, on the sidewalks, and around the sidewalks eventually gave rise to what have come to be called sweeps, where bylaw comes along and forces people to remove their chattels, at least temporarily. They usually come back quite quickly, though. And eventually, I can't remember how many $1,000 per month it costs them to rent all that construction fencing. Eventually, blue construction fencing was erected along the boulevards in the 900 block of Pandora so as to exclude those grassy areas from anyone, which was the only practical way that they could stop people from camping on those spots, was to literally put walls around them, or in this case, rental construction fencing, to stop anyone from being able to set foot there. Is that a practical state of affairs? Is that the state of affairs that we want to continue? I'm honestly not really sure. But what I know at this point is that the policing issue, it seems, has been largely, if not resolved, then we've reached a consensus. Next month, actually, the South Island Police Academy will start operating in the 800 block of Caledonia at Vic PD headquarters. Our understanding, as of recent reporting, was that 16 spaces, not only for Vic PD, but for other municipalities as well, I'm not sure what the breakdown is, will open with new recruits being trained. Why? Because Victoria Council has been convinced, although the police board did want two more positions than it got. They asked for 22. Victoria Council ended up approving 20 new police officer positions for this year. they can't train them fast enough at the Justice Institute in New Westminster. And that's ordinarily where police would go and get their training municipally. RCMP officers train at Depot. That's a different location, different province. But I would suspect an overall similar process in terms of the skills. There's no, I would expect there to be no huge difference between the ability of RCMP as well as municipal police to perform the various duties. Canada only has one criminal code, and the province of British Columbia only has one director of police services and minister of public safety and solicitor general. So regardless of whether a person calls for help from a municipal policing agency or from the Royal Canadian Mounted Police, I would suspect that the skill set would need to necessarily be interchangeable. But with the municipal bottleneck of, I think it was only 8 spots at the Justice Institute in New Westminster, the VicPD was actually granted as of earlier this year, and them hiring 20 new people year over year has created a problem at VicPD that they have solved at least in part with an agreement worked out together with the union to bring back retired officers with presumably extra pay because they're going to be quite experienced and they're able to fill some of the roles that otherwise the force wouldn't be able to fill. And so that has served as somewhat of a stopgap. But we are right on the horizon of a new era in terms of policing here in Victoria, one that honestly 5 or 6 years ago I would have never thought that we would see. I never in a million years thought that we would actually convince Victoria Council of all things to go along with a plan supported by the province to literally create a policing academy at VicPD headquarters to help fill vacant roles that are authorized, that are paid for, that are budgeted for at VicPD. That is one of the things where if you had told me back when we were fighting various political influences that were under the impression that we needed less policing and to defund the policing and all these other things, and I know that they thought that they were right at the time, but I hope that they can, in hindsight, at least forgive those of us who found it so frustrating to be on the right side of it, not being able to convince enough of them fast enough. But to be on the cusp of this new era is really something that's difficult for me to fully articulate. I don't want to let Victoria Council off the hook totally because I think that they could have done more faster. The mayor has admitted that. She's on the record. But on the other hand, the pedal is pretty much to the floor right now in terms of what Victoria Council can do from a municipal perspective in terms of bettering the conditions through policing and public safety. The province of British Columbia has expanded. What's the acronym for that program? The acronym for that program, I'm trying to remember, it's a program that they have that monitors long-term offenders. You would think that we would have already had that, but apparently it's a bright idea that somebody's implemented rather recently. And apparently it's had great results, which I think all of us should expect. Policing agencies warn in advance of a person who can't stop committing petty crimes for whatever reason is coming into their area. They can act proactively. They can keep an eye on that person. And when that person crosses the line, because unfortunately lines get crossed, we see a situation where they can intervene before another string of victims get created. What can we do at this point? What else can we do? Once upon a time, a guy named David Eby, who wasn't the premier at that time, but he was the Attorney General of British Columbia, actually appeared on my show. That was in early 2021, where we discussed the problem that at that point, a number of people who existed in a gap between being disturbed or dangerous enough to either be incarcerated in the criminal justice system or be held against their will in psychiatric involuntary care is the polite term that's given to it, but too dangerous, not through their own volition, they just couldn't help themselves, to be permitted in public housing or government-supported housing existed in a gap, and that gap was essentially legalized camping in City of Victoria parks. And while it wasn't true that all people in those spaces met those criteria, the system had been created to isolate and funnel those problem cases into those outdoor camping spaces. That's something that the government has dealt with accordingly. And we didn't just, by the way, this happened elsewhere as well, but we saw the leading edge of it because Victoria Council was one of the first that sort

0: that situation right now. And I never had a solution for how to fix it after it was too late. My warnings and my commentaries, and it wasn't just me, it was a huge swath of the population was all saying it, but we all got shouted down at the time. We all got called names at the time. We all got accused of being uneducated or unenlightened at the time. But in the end, if people had only listened sooner, I think that a lot of this damage could have been avoided. And I don't, like, is it really helpful for me to say I told you so? Because I did say that for a while. And some people said that that was annoying. They said that it came off as arrogant. Maybe it was. Apologies, honestly. I know that I'm annoying sometimes. But I honestly just wanted to do whatever we needed to do to keep our community as safe and as healthy as it could be. Knowing that there are thousands of people without positions of influence, without positions of power, who suffer. And yes, I know that they're among the unsheltered. I get that. The problem has always been that our overly simplistic narratives recognized the agency and the obligation that we have with our compassion to look after those who are literally on the streets. But we forgot about the people who are half an inch away from being on the streets. And they're often in very close proximity to one another, although one is technically a person trying to keep a small business afloat, trying to operate a business in a very difficult environment in the downtown core, in an economically unstable environment, as they deal with somebody passed out in the back parking lot that they have to move safely before they can pull in. At least in this story in the Times columnist this morning, we're told that the state was there to provide assistance or at least intervention. But the state did not provide intervention by saying, oh, we're so sorry this man's passed out in your back parking lot. Here, we'll help you. We'll call an ambulance. I'm so sorry. It must be traumatizing for you to see human beings in states of distress like this constantly. No, apparently, according to this Times columnist story, the way that the state intervened, the way that the city of Victoria intervened, was to write a ticket because this guy was in a 20-minute zone and apparently his car was there for more than 20 minutes. Well, he dealt with a person in a seeming state of medical distress, passed out, blocking the access to the parking lot that he presumably, he being the person who got the ticket, would have access to an entitlement to be in the first place. And so it is in this state that I find myself looking for solutions. Having tried the yelling, having tried the pounding the table, having tried the sharp words and the critique again and again and again, will that actually help things this time? I don't know, and I'm not convinced that it would. And I'm worried that if I throw myself into one thing that doesn't work, that I might accidentally not notice a better alternative or a better opportunity that might present itself. So, yes. Texter, I do thank you for giving us this information and asking me if I'd seen this article in the paper this morning. It's a great article. It tells important stories about what's happening in and around the 900 block. What do I think of it? I think that it is a tragedy for literally everyone involved, including the politicians, who I believe were the only ones among us who actually had the ability to make a choice and avoid a lot of this and didn't. And now, yes, they're locked in the same bleak future as the rest of us are. And I just wish that I had a way out of it. If I had a way out of it, I'd be barking into the microphone every day. Here's what we need to do. We need to do this, this, and this. But I look at this and I see that we've painted ourselves into a corner with policy and with choices that cannot be easily undone. And I'm not quite sure what any municipal councillor could bring to the table at this point beyond what has already been done that would have a reasonable prospect of bringing relief. And I mean that. Like, if I had a municipal solution, I'd say, we should do this, but I don't. And so I'm at the point where, okay, mistakes were made in the past. I don't have a time machine. You don't have a time machine. Maybe you should have yelled louder at him. Yeah, I yelled as loud as I could. Some people said too loud, but I welcome your opinion. What do we do about this? And is there anything that anybody on the ballot can do differently, meaningfully, that would actually bring relief to these folks? And I mean all of them. I mean relief to the guy who's passed out in the parking lot behind the small business and the guy whose car gets ticketed out on the street because he can't put it in his own parking lot because it's being obstructed by a guy who's passed out in the back parking lot of the business. How do we help everyone here? I'm open to ideas. That's what I'm saying at this point. Help wanted. That's what we need. Help. And I don't know what form that should take. But thank you for the response, Dexter. I hope that that wasn't too long-winded a reply. But I spent a lot of time thinking about what we can do about this. And I honestly do not know. Maybe one of you do. Quick break. More to come.
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16: All right, back on the air here at CFAX 1070. We're doing some live listener response before we get more information on the BC wildfire situation. Let's see. Texture 71010 writes, did someone say urine? Yes, yes, it does say urine. In that particular thing. And actually, I also have Mary texting me saying I should read further down the article. It says, Yao says he's lost six staff members over the past 3 years at his accounting firm because they were fearful, it says, walking to and from the bus stop on Blanchard Street. It says one staffer had their backpack snatched by a person who just walked into the office, grabbed it, and ran. It says another person who works at a Marshall and Massey, it says, law firm, 7 months pregnant, looking forward to maternity leave, saying she doesn't need the added stress of watching open drug use, the yelling and screaming and fights. Says she's been, or it says there's been a lot of uncomfortable situations the 3 years I've worked there. Says she loves her job and the people she works with, but not what the neighborhood has become. Well, it's certainly, I can relate. I've seen stuff like that. Like, I've been in situations like this. And it's one of those things where you might tell, oh, can't you just ignore it? And every fiber of your being makes it impossible for you to ignore it. All of us are wired, at least I believe, to respond when we see another human being in distress, who's suffering, who needs help. There's this deeply ingrained programming that all of us have. And yet we are told and we are forced to, by circumstance, to accept this as ordinary. Oh, they're fine. They're just having a little rest on the concrete. Try not to disturb them. They might wake up and be confused. And if you scare them, they might have a knife on them. And that's literally what happens. Like, there were literally safety documents once upon a time that were being distributed at the City of Victoria back when they had the tent city in Centennial Square in 2020, warning City of Victoria staff that not to disturb the individuals there because, among other things, they might have edge weapons. And meanwhile, the politicians are, oh, it's everybody's together, it's fine, don't worry. And that was one of the things that we originally worked really hard to make public now 6 years ago, because the public has a right to know that. The public can decide that, oh, well, that's the way it is. Street life is dangerous. We expect these people to have some sort of way to protect themselves. Doesn't mean that they're going to hurt me. And, hey, you can make up your mind as to what you feel about that. But that was one of the many, many examples that I recall from where the official public narrative simply did not square with the reality of the situation. And the difference was that the City of Victoria had legal duties to its own staff members that did not extend, seemingly, via political communications to members of the public. That discrepancy, if you will, has been the subject of any number of commentaries in the past. Texture at 71010 writes, okay, I don't think I am patting myself on the back. If I come off that way, I'm sorry, because I'm really trying not to. Texture writes, don't pat yourself on the back too much. Remember, you are 100% wrong about COVID and the trucker convoy. The reason that I, you know what, I've thought a lot about that and why I keep feeling this need to almost apologize for myself for being what some people considered offensive, having harsh tone, because I said what needed to be said to try to get attention while there was still time of those who had the ability to do something about it. But I think that there's something deeper there. And I think that you may have hit on something, because I don't see myself as patting myself on the back, even if I do come off that way. I'm going to give you a more thoughtful response right after the commercial break.
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7: Good afternoon, I'm Katie Hamilton with the headlines from the CFAX newsroom. Talks between Canada and the U.S. are in their final hours as the clock ticks down toward a midnight deadline for a steep 50% tariff. U.S. President Donald Trump has thrown into tariff on a far-reaching list of Canadian goods, including booze, cement, honey, and hockey sticks. A new Leger poll suggests Canadians want the federal government to be tougher in trade negotiations with the U.S. Slightly more than half of respondents said they want the government to take a hard line and make no more concessions. Almost one-third said Canada should be flexible and be open to concessions. The online poll suggests broad support for stronger retaliatory trade measures against the U.S., including taxes on electricity, oil, and gas exports. There are currently 127 wildfires burning across BC. 47 are considered out of control. 21 fires on Vancouver Island include 8 considered out of control. Katie Hamilton, CFAX 1070 News.
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16: Don't pat yourself on the back too much. Remember, you were 100% wrong about COVID in the trucker convoy. Okay, 100% wrong about COVID in the trucker convoy? I'm not sure that the history backs up that one. And again, what? It's been 4 years now. Are we just going to argue about this forever, or do we move on at some point? It's really up to you. The trucker convoy was convinced that it represented a majority view of the public that was standing up to a democratically illegitimate. Now, forgive me if I'm reading too much into this. This is how I understood their overall narrative to be. A democratically illegitimate government that was using the threat of a biological emergency, i.e. COVID-19, to get away with restricting civil liberties in a way that would never otherwise be tolerated. Yes, I think that's fair to say that that's the overall thesis of the convoy, is that COVID is being hyped up because the government doesn't actually have the democratic will of the people on its side to do the things that it's doing to us. So it's using the emergency as an excuse. I'm not saying I believe that. I'm saying that's what I think that the narrative of the convoy was. There's a way to test that, and it's to have an election. And while we were in the actual convoy situation itself, it is true that we did not have the ability to test what was being said by actually going to the electorate and having an election. We've since had that opportunity. And ultimately, although it was under new leadership and under a different political direction, how different is a matter of debate. The party that instituted all of that while it was in charge was ultimately rewarded with another mandate, albeit one that wasn't quite a majority and albeit one that was quite brittle, if you'll forgive the use of that term. And according to some, has managed to secure a majority via floor crossings, which some would argue are not nearly as democratically robust as the alternative of winning things on election night the old-fashioned way, and yet are legally considered to be just as legitimate. I would suspect that there's a lot of convoy crew types out there that really sort of feel bewildered at seeing that it's possible that they weren't in the huge majority that they thought they were. And I don't really blame them for that. COVID was really, like, I know I blamed them at the moment, and in the moment, like, we were all a little crazy. And I'll admit that now. I think we're all a little crazy. I think convoy was, and I think I was too. And I think a lot of us were without realizing it. We were in a traumatic situation, and we all just sort of fell into roles and did things that in hindsight still kind of shock me to this day, on all sides, I mean. But at the end of the day, the central narrative that the democracy would not have supported it ultimately turned out not to be true. Public polling at the time supported that the invocation of the Emergencies Act, I want to say it was 60%, might be a little higher, was roughly what public support was. And while that has softened somewhat in subsequent years, even to this day, the bulk of public opinion and the majority on public opinions has supported and continues to support the measures that governments of the day took. Now, I know that it's true that there's a minority belief and a minority opinion out there that strongly disagrees with that. And it causes us to grapple with complicated questions about democratic legitimacy and the prospect of tyranny by the majority, which is why we have instruments such as the Charter of Rights and Freedoms to realize that having a majority vote should not, on its face, always justify the imposition or the incursion on the civil rights of the minority by the majority. But yeah, was I 100% wrong? I don't think anybody was 100% right in all of that. Should we have lifted the controls sooner? Would it have been the end of the world if we lifted the controls sooner? Probably not, given the fact that when we lifted the controls, the world didn't end. But was it true that we were headed into there would never be another election and it was the end of democracy and people had nothing to lose? I don't think that was necessarily true either. And I don't think that the people would have accepted that. And I think that if we had stayed in those lockdowns much longer, then absolutely the democratic pushback would have been so strong as to be unsurvivable by the government of the day. But yeah, it's not about patting myself on the back at all. You know what I see myself? I see myself as somebody who barely survived the last 6 or 7 years or so. And there are days where I get up and I marvel at the fact that I'm still going. And I take great pride in still surviving another day, another week, another month as the world around us becomes somewhat inhospitable. And as I watch all these other people who toughed it out during COVID seemingly crumple under the constant stress and burden of the jobs that they did one by one by one. There's not many folks that were central figures during COVID that are left. Even Bonnie Henry, you can tell, or Dr. Bonnie Henry, I should say. I don't mean to leave out her title. She sounds a lot different today than she did 6 years ago. But yeah, like I said, I don't blame the folks in the convoy for feeling the way that they felt. And I think a lot about what I would do differently if I had to do all that over again. Texture 71010 writes, let's see. It's a tragedy, Adam, for everyone involved. Ah, but what are we talking about? That's ambiguous. This was about 11 minutes ago, the texter wrote. It's a tragedy, Adam, it says, for everyone involved. Those of us, it says, that live in the surrounding neighborhoods of Fernwood and North Park and even downtown echo the same story. It says, we love our home slash Victoria, but it is becoming increasingly difficult to live with the homelessness, addictions, and mental health issues that we have to face every day. It says, we are definitely not going into town like we used to. It says, so no doubt businesses are suffering. It says, we are letting a small group of people, in a sense, run our city slash lives. It says, the sirens are enough to make you want to move. It is constant, texter writes. One of the worst parts, another texter writes at 71010, it says, is listening to a 12-year-old boy tell his mom he was watching somebody shoot up. It says, as we were all stopped, the bus stop on Gorge Road. Let's see. Yesterday, another texter writes, I was walking down Government Street in the morning on my way to work, and there was a man, it says, standing with his cup out asking for change. When I ignored him, the texter writes, he gave me a menacing look, says, and started shaking his stupid cup at me. It totally freaked me out. Texter writes, another texter, 71010, writes, no need to apologize, Adam. You did the right thing at the time. That's what Mary says. I think people forget all the aspects surrounding those events. It says the unknowns of COVID, truckers terrorizing our neighborhoods, etc. Well, I understand why people are mad at me, because I was one of the people who said that, yeah, invoke the Emergencies Act. And they're like, oh my God, Adam, you support a tyranny? You hate the people who are different from you? I said, no, I was afraid that the alternative was going to be they were all going to get shot. And the Emergencies Act was a bloodless, bureaucratic, paper way to clear the Capitol when otherwise I honestly thought people were going to get killed. A lot of people, if push came to shove. So, yeah, I know the court. Or actually, is that under appeal? I think that's under appeal still. The court may, here's what I'll say. The court may well in time find that the invocation of that particular law was done improperly. And of course, if a court makes a finding that we didn't expect at the time, it's on all of us to respect the finding of that court and to make any appropriate restitution or changes as is appropriate. But yeah, that part always gets left out. They always go, oh, he supported the Emergencies Act. Yeah, because I didn't want anybody to get killed over this. That's what I was afraid of. Still, it's a tragedy that people had their bank accounts frozen. But again, nobody got shot, at least nobody that I know of. I know, it's been 4 years. And honestly, I think that we're all traumatized from it. So I don't blame people who are still upset about it. The tragedy is that I think a lot of folks are going to be stuck in that headspace for a long time. Texter 71010 writes, the use of the Emergencies Act was found by the court to be unconstitutional. Texter, my understanding is that a lower court did make a similar finding, although I don't profess to have the expertise to know the finer points of it. My understanding at this point is also such that that decision is being appealed. And it may well be confirmed on appeal, or perhaps it will be overturned by a higher court. And like I said, at that time, all of us, regardless of what positions we took at the time, will be forced to confront with a judicial ruling. And, you know, like I've said in the past, if you've never been in a position where a judge has even once in your life told you that you did something that you shouldn't have done, have you truly lived a life of consequence? Again, respect for the judicial system. It's what we rely upon, submitting ourselves to its findings. But until those findings are actually rendered, I think that basic prudence requires us to refrain from speculating too much, although we can't help it to some degree. Texter writes, are you discussing the Standish meeting from last night? Yes, I will be coming up, Texter, as I look at the clock. It's one of the topics that I have on our agenda for later on in the day. Let's see. Texture 71010 writes, and yet you say nothing, it says, about the report of the Liberals handing off thousands of people's information to private corporations, blacklisting them, it says, for supporting the convoy, which still continues to this day. Does it still continue to this day? Oh, I would grant amnesty if I was in charge at this point. That might not be practical, and somebody might come to me and say, oh my God, Adam, we can't do that because of this, and I, of course, would be willing to refine that view. But 4 years later, with the threat of the actual disease transmission passed, I would be hard-pressed to continue persecuting or punishing anyone for what happened during that particular period of time. But perhaps that's a failing in myself, lacking the resolve to continue holding grudges and whatnot. I'm just feeling somewhat introspective today. Texter writes, those findings have been rendered. It is the government that's appealing. The verdict is in. Oh, have they? Okay, well, if that's what the courts say, then that's what the courts say. It's been 4 years, and honestly, I try not to turn my mind to it too much, because I think that if we allow ourselves to do that, we can get locked in these repetitive patterns that will ensure that none of us ever know a moment's peace. Because even though we might tell ourselves that vengeance or retribution might sate that fire that burns within us, ultimately, even if we were to find a political way to get it, and again, I just want to point out that any such chance was thwarted in the last federal election, I suspect that it would not actually bring us the peace that we are convinced it would. So accordingly, the only thing we can really do is decide that we have lingered here enough and decide to turn our attention and our passions and our emotions to other future pursuits. But again, that's something that all of us can't be forced to do, can't be told to do, can only make that choice deep within ourselves. And I know I'm probably not one to talk when it comes to me trying to avoid rumination. Let's see. Well, that's some pretty good texture back and forth there. I do appreciate everybody's perspectives either way. We'll take another quick break, and you can find that explanation satisfying. You can find it unsatisfying. You can say I'm an idiot. You can say I hate you, Adam, and I'm going to find a way to make you pay someday. Oh, yeah, I know. just going to keep going as best I can. So that's all of us can do. But right now we have other things that I feel that we should turn our attention to. Why? Because there are changes that we can make going forward instead of fixating on things in the past that could have been done differently, which is technically true of all things. With perfect information, knowing how each decision point would have unfolded before we took the decision, there's nobody on earth that can honestly tell you that they would do exactly the same thing again, knowing how things go. Because all of us are weighing the prospects of upside risk and downside risk at every decision point we make. We have different weights that we might put on them, but there are weights. And if we had known for sure what was going to happen, those uncertainties disappear. We don't have to hedge those bets. We know for certainty what's going to occur, so we can change our strategy. Everybody would do it differently if they did it again, and that counts for literally everything. So it's not really a meaningful thing to say or admit when you think about it. Quick break, more to come.
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16: 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No, I don't think I'm patting myself on the back, texter, when I talk about how I wish that all of us could have done more in terms of the, I don't know, the social response, the, because it's gone by so many names, right? Street disorder or crime and disorder as almost a term that's jointly conditional on each other. That became what we called it in the end. We called it the crime wave at the beginning when we first started noticing it. There's a lot of people who claimed that it wasn't even there. ultimately, what is being done now does seem to be having a positive impact. Like, it's not still spreading, but what it has yet to do is to remedy the harm that has been done, the changes in social practices that took place over the past few years. And I'm not really sure how they're going to do that. We're at the point where we're hiring as many police as we can hire, and we're opening up a special training academy to increase the number that we can hire in terms of the number of officers over time. There's a police act complaint, City of Victoria, Section 27, Sub 3 of the Police Act, and it has to do with whether or not minimum levels of adequate and effective policing are being met. It has to do with 20 officers being approved instead of 22. Okay, but both sides are willing to pay for 20, and right now that's beyond the force's ability to hire, is my understanding. There's similar hiring constraints that we're seeing at West Shore, as well as other detachments with depot are obviously limited. And there's also hiring sprees happening just about everywhere, as far as I can tell, across many different Canadian cities and jurisdictions, RCMP, municipal policing, and otherwise. So the municipal council itself, there's not a whole lot there that we can imagine that will make things better. We can debate the amount of money that's being spent on social supports, and there's buckets of money being dumped into various agencies and organizations providing outreach and other similar social supports in Victoria right now. In fact, Mark Gardner, Victoria councillor, often asks at the council table how many different organizations there are providing aid, outreach, or similar services to the unsheltered population and other similarly vulnerable persons that are on the streets of Victoria. And the answer that staff has given her more than once is they don't know because there are so many of them. I've seen it estimated that there are perhaps 200 or more different groups and organizations. Some of them registered charities, some of them nonprofits, and some of them just citizens simply banding together in common cause to try to do what comes naturally with all of us, and that is to offer aid and assistance to people who are in distress. And I understand why they have that feeling, that compulsion, because it is, I believe at least, psychologically corrosive and caustic to all of us to remain in an environment where we are constantly subjected to traumatic instances unfolding around us that we are powerless to do anything about. And so they try to make the hurt go away by helping these people, by forming these groups, which somewhat tragically has the impact of attracting those nearby that were outside their immediate sphere of perception who also need the help. It's like rowing a lifeboat into a crowd of people who've just come off of a sinking ship, knowing that if you try to save even some of them, you will be swamped and save none of them. That's the tragic situation that often arises in these situations where you have people who are ill-provisioned to actually provide care for everyone. And yet once word gets out that somebody's providing anything, that's when people tend to find the people that are providing the care, providing the resources. I've called that induced demand in the past. It's an urban planning term. It's usually used to talk about things like traffic volumes, road diets, and traffic calming are ultimately where you'll often hear about latent demand or induced demand. But it functions similarly for social services or indeed anything without market signaling that's used to either expand the provision or contract the provision in a given form in a given geographical area at a given time. And honestly, the City of Victoria has painted itself into a corner by disproportionately offering these services. It blames its neighboring municipalities. We don't usually hear municipalities called out by name, although we sometimes do, with Saanich, of course, being among the largest, as well as others up on the peninsula. Sydney has been called out. But the paradox is that the City of Victoria, in providing a disproportionately high level of social services separate from the provincially provided ones in its own municipality, brings the vulnerable people or incentivizes the vulnerable people to migrate from the other municipalities where the services end up getting overwhelmed. And then the City of Victoria complains that the other municipalities aren't also offering the same services that it unilaterally chose to offer, causing the disproportionate migration, which causes the services to be overwhelmed, which causes the concentration of crime and disorder by extension that we see in places like the 900 block of Pandora. We can understand from a systems analysis point of view what is happening quite well. What's very difficult for me is looking at all the parts of this machine and saying, how do we fix this? It's one of those situations where once you spill something, how do you unspill it? How do we unbreak the jar? And that's where I don't have an answer. And so I wonder about the utility of spending as much time and as much effort and as much energy talking about it as we actually do. Texture is 71010. Getting a lot more people texting in about this. Adam, it says you can hire as many police officers as you want, and that won't solve the problems that we currently have. Texter writes, they need to change the bail laws, otherwise you'll continue what's happening now. It says the prolific offenders are arrested and released on a promise to appear only to reoffend again. Texter, that does happen with some of them. And the province has a new program. I can't remember what this program's called. I need to Google it. I should know. It has an acronym. I just can't remember what it is or what it stands for. But it essentially is following, I believe, between 400 and 500 people across the entire province who've been identified as serial repeat offenders. And it follows them, literally tracks them. And when they move from one jurisdiction to another, my understanding is the jurisdiction gets a warning so police know what they're dealing with so they can act quickly if that person starts causing problems again and ensure that any potential victims are protected as much as possible, I guess, with that word, as much as possible, that term doing a lot of heavy lifting. There is more we can do. There's always more we can do. But the truth is that we've done a lot of it. And what you're noticing there, Texter, when it comes to bail laws is something that actually Michael Mulligan from Mulligan Defense Lawyers has educated us on any number of times. Now, I didn't know this before Michael taught me how it works. Michael, of course, is a criminal defense lawyer. That's what he does. He spends his days down at the courthouse defending the rights of those persons who are accused of committing criminal acts by the state. So he understands quite well what a person can and cannot get away with and what a person can and cannot do and have an expectation of being released. And he has told us consistently that the actual problems that we are seeing with what we know as street disorder, and in many cases, repeat offenders, are individuals who once upon a time would have been institutionalized in a place like Riverview on the mainland, which is still used to some degree, or another similar psychiatric institution. And that is how society once upon a time dealt with these folks, for whom we cannot expect the rational prospect of deterrence that the entire criminal justice system relies upon to have a meaningful effect on. In other words, one of the assumptions that we make with our criminal justice system is that if you are a sane, rational actor, you will stop doing the bad thing that you are doing as the escalating punishments that you are getting dissuade you from doing so. Absent that ability to rationally adapt to the prospect of negative consequences, both to oneself as well as one's community, there have always been a small proportion of people who will harm themselves if left to their own devices, as well as others who we need to find a way to manage, hopefully in a compassionate way, hopefully in a way that safeguards them, but more importantly, in a way that safeguards the innocent who are also just trying to exist and have done nothing wrong and do not deserve to be tormented and harassed by circumstance, even if those doing the tormenting don't have the presence of mind that we would require to consider them morally blameworthy. That does not change how disruptive and how dangerous they can be. So accordingly, an expansion of what has come to be called involuntary treatment is also considered quite in vogue. In fact, there is a plebiscite that's being run in tandem with the Vancouver election in terms of using a particular hospital for the provision of involuntary treatment. And as some of you may recall, BC Premier David Eby, as well as newly appointed Minister of Health, Ravi Kalon, said that they believe that that plebiscite will likely pass with flying colors. They said they totally agree that more involuntary care is needed. They're just looking for a hospital to do it. So the bail system is not supposed to provide psychiatric care. And if somebody needs psychiatric care, perhaps we should be giving them psychiatric care instead of lamenting a bail system not doing something that really it was never designed to do. And that is to have use rational deterrence to try to stop bad behavior from someone who is, by definition, irrational. But that's just one opinion. We'll take a quick break and do more after this.
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6: Good afternoon. I'm Katie Hamilton with CFAX 1070's 1 o'clock news. BC wildfire update this hour. 129 wildfires are active, 48 are out of control, and 21 fires on Vancouver Island include 8 considered out of control. Forest Minister Ravi Parmar spoke last hour from Vancouver.
7: We are continuing to deal with the era of misinformation. We have seen AI bots. We have seen more misinformation this fire season. Shame on those that are trying to misinform British Columbians in this very difficult period.
6: Officials in Okanagan region are sharing news that the Bald Range wildfire destroyed or damaged about 150 structures. Much of southern BC has spent weeks under air quality warnings. Wildfire smoke exposure has been linked to a myriad of health issues, from breathing problems to brain fog. For today, firesmoke.ca shows wildfire smoke levels will be light over Greater Victoria. It will clear around 7 Wednesday nights into the overnight hours. Westshore RCMP say a 27-year-old man is dead after he failed to resurface while swimming at Goldstream Provincial Park. They say officers were called yesterday evening to the park after the man went under near Goldstream Falls before being pulled out by bystanders. They say the man was taken to hospital where he died with his injuries. There have been a series of accidental drownings in BC this summer, including the death of a 13-year-old girl who fell into the water from a paddleboard in Cutlass Lake earlier this month. UVic campus security will have a new, more approachable look for when students return to campus this fall. The University of Victoria is replacing its previous outerwear with bright blue vests and jackets featuring large UVic security markings. The change follows concerns from students and other emergency responders who said the previous uniforms could be mistaken for those worn by other emergency personnel. The new uniforms will be in place for when students return in September, and UVic security vehicles are also expected to get a makeover, making them easier to spot around campus. The head of the Canadian Federation of Independent Business says he can't see a way forward if the U.S. starts imposing 50% tariffs on some Canadian exports starting tomorrow. Dan Kelly says the tariffs set to go into effect at midnight are among the most worrisome businesses have faced.
8: This is a big worrisome one, probably more worrisome than some of the earlier threats in that this latest 50% tariff threats hits right in the center of many, many trade categories for small and medium-sized firms.
6: Many business owners are also hoping negotiators and politicians simultaneously locked in deliberations about the Canada-US-Mexico Trade Pact. A recent report prepared for the Canadian-American Business Council by Oxford Economics suggests 102,000 Canadian jobs and 214,000 American ones stand to be wiped out if the two countries can't reach a consensus. And ZZ Top drummer Frank Beard is dead at the age of 77. A spokesperson from the band confirmed the news. Beard died at his home in Texas while in hospice care. An exact cause was not given. The band has canceled the show for today in Salt Lake City and one on Wednesday in Colorado Springs due to the news. Beard had been dealing with health issues for years and stepped away from the band temporarily last year.
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6: CFAX weather for this afternoon. Sunny with some haziness. Highs at 23 with a humidex of 28.
0: Then a few clouds for tonight with some fog patches developing overnight. Wind west 30 near the Wanda-Fuca Strait this evening with a low 13. Taking a look at tomorrow's weather for Wednesday, mainly sunny with some fog patches dissipating in the morning. Highs at 23 during the day, feeling like 27, and then clear tomorrow night with a low 14. Right now in Victoria, it's a mix of sun and cloud and 18 degrees. I'm Katie Hamilton. If it's happening, it's here on CFAX 1070. It's 106.
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16: Texter at 71010 writes, Adam, if the evidence has demonstrated, it says homeless and addiction housing and services attract criminal behavior, why is nobody, it says, talking about relocating the homeless and addiction housing and services outside of the cities? Because ultimately, participation in these services is voluntary, Texter. And so the paradox is that if you provide housing to these people in a place where they will choose to be there and to use it, it has to be in close proximity to the other things that they do in their day-to-day lives and routines, whether it's accessing services with respect to, I don't know, meals at our place, whether it's using the harbor supervised consumption site to imbibe certain substances. Once upon a time, it was trumpeted that Victoria was home of the largest supervised inhalation facility for, I was going to say, is illicit drug use. Is that offensive? Yeah, see, the words that we use today, they have a way of becoming seen as offensive going forward. I can't remember if the term illicit drugs is polite or is offensive. I'm not trying to be offensive right now. Illegal drugs, is that the term I'm trying to use? Street drugs, because street drugs by itself has certain connotations. Anyway, people, we are told, need to use these services. We provide these services despite procuring and trafficking in these substances remaining a criminal act, despite actually possessing these substances, come to think of it, remaining a technical criminal act, although it's one that we understand would be rarely prosecuted by the police. The decriminalization experiment is technically over, at least I thought it was, I wonder. And if we locate these facilities way out in the middle of nowhere without people having the ability to travel easily to and from, we are met with other problems. And accordingly, the decision has been made to try to co-locate these services for the sake of efficiency. And one of the areas where these services are co-located, I would suspect to a higher degree or a higher frequency than perhaps anywhere else on South Vancouver Island, is the 900 block of Pandora. 900 block of Pandora, our place, often gets blamed for the crime and disorder. But I will point out that our place and its predecessors has been in or around that location for many years now. And the situation in what came to be called the block did not worsen to the point where it looked like it does today until about 2019 or 2020. Among the other things that we have seen on the block, there's a ministry building at the corner of Quadra and Pandora. I think it's Ministry of Social Services. I might be wrong, but it's one of the ministries that's involved is located there. The harbor is located there, operated by Island Health as well as other partners in terms of supervised consumption facility. Our place is there. There used to be a outreach service operated by, I believe it was Solid Outreach, in around 926 Pandora, because the reason that I remember that is because that's the particular address that ends up getting demolished. And right now, there's I believe it's a 20-story building that's being constructed there that's going to offer supportive housing as well as mixed-income housing units in the 900 block of Pandora. We're expecting that to be quite tall. I believe it's 20 stories, although I don't have it in front of me. There were social services being offered out of that site at all, and we've seen various Victoria councillors have themselves photographed there talking about how they were worried with that site being demolished that we would have a need for those services to be offered elsewhere, which of course led in a perhaps roundabout way to the proposed service hub in the 900 block, or no, not 900 block. Oh, I can't remember the address right now. In Dower Place, And in the end, Dollar Place ended up not being a lowest barrier service hub, which I think scared a lot of people quite rightly. It ended up becoming a very high barrier, sober, abstinence-based treatment facility that operated for, I believe it was 2 years under a pilot project with the Government of Canada. My understanding was that was supposed to be winding down, or at least the funding was, around now. So I'm not sure what the situation with Dollar Place has been. One thing that we can say, though, with a very high degree of confidence, is that the fears of crime and disorder around the facility on Dollar Place ultimately did not bear fruit. Ultimately, it has been quite quiet. Not idyllic, of course, but it's been comparatively quiet. In fact, there are people who'd be forgiven for suspecting that perhaps there are no people in that building at all from those that I talk to that are in the area that would ordinarily expect to see folks congregating and coming and going on the outside or near the outside of the building. So there are ways to make these services work. We do have examples of where they have been found to work. The problem is that there will always be a population for whom the lowest barrier services are required. And even after we have found solutions for everyone else, there will always be this remnant. And so the question, I suppose, becomes, where do they get services? And right now, the answer is often in the 900 block of Pandora. You can give them all homes 100 miles away, but how will they get to and from the 900 block of Pandora every day? Because you're giving them homes far away because you don't want them in the 900 block of Pandora, I assume. But that's where the services are located. That's where their social connections are. That's where they're habituated. All of us, even if we fancy ourselves as being easily changeable in terms of various routines and whatnot, the truth is that most of us do pretty much the same thing most days, and it takes us a while to learn anything new, whether it's a new job or a new task at an existing job, whether it's living in a new location, driving a new route to work. People aren't nearly as flexible as perhaps we imagine ourselves to be, and the street population is certainly no exception. So to ask people to sever all the social ties that they have that really anchors them to this reality in the altered states they're often in wouldn't necessarily produce the benefits, I think, that some of us might suspect. And accordingly, governments knowing that are reluctant to spend the exorbitant amounts of money to ultimately conduct another experiment. That doesn't go well. How's that? Let's see. Texture at 71010 writes, I believe the worsening of Pandora is directly linked. And then they say Ben Isaacs and Lisa Helps inviting the homeless to Victoria. It says IMHO. They are directly responsible for the growth of this problem. They were in positions of power at what I believe pivot points were. I have talked about how I believe that if different decisions had been made at those very sensitive points, that perhaps entrenchments that flowed from that could have been avoided and we would be in a better place. Ultimately, and what they said at the time was that that was not true and it was going to happen anyways. And given that their interventions did not cause an influx and that it was going to happen anyways, they had a moral obligation to provide those services. And ultimately, because we can't rewind time and do the experiment with different decisions being made at the table, it's really impossible to prove what the different scenario would have been. All of us can only engage in conjecture and supposition. But you're not alone, Texter, in identifying that particular period of time between 2018 and 2022 at the Victoria Council table during COVID-19, during a state of emergency, absent the sorts of checks and balances, as well as absent the sorts of social feedback mechanisms that would ordinarily exist at that city hall. You're not the only person who suspects that that was a decision point and an opportunity lost. But they, to this day, I think, believe that they did everything that they could, and it's impossible to prove what the counterfactual would have been. Texture at 71010 writes, Adam, your argument is based on an assumption, well, most arguments are, Texture, but let's keep reading, that only one part of the homeless industry gets moved out of the city. My question, the texture writes to specify, is asking to move the entire homeless industry ecosystem out of the city, it says. The food services, the health services, the housing, the welfare offices, the consumption sites, the pharmacies, everything. Wow. That's a lot, texture. You're imagining a situation where these people exist in a world absent any shared infrastructure or services with what I suspect you would consider others. Is it really that simple? Because you said the pharmacies. Well, hold on. Lots of people use the pharmacy. Now, it's true that there are folks who are in these situations who are vulnerable that require the services of the pharmacy. It's true that they'll often get harm reduction supplies, naloxone, and other provisions at the pharmacy. It's true that they themselves are often prescribed medications, some of which actually has to be witnessed by the pharmacist while they take it at that pharmacy. You and I can imagine that we can move that pharmacy out to a fictitious town that we're going to build out in the middle of nowhere. But then the problem becomes flipped the other way. Who's going to staff the pharmacy? Who's going to staff the outreach organizations? Who's going to staff the service providers? Are we going to have doctors and nurses commute out to this little town that we build out in the middle of nowhere every day? Ultimately, it's the interdependent nature of the services that we provide to each other in our various roles that make the idea of simply hiving off part of our population impractical. And that's the paradox, is that we concentrate our services because it's the most efficient way to provide them to people. The ultimate concentration of services, by the way, is the hospital itself compared to, say, a doctor giving house calls. We can imagine, and it was true once upon a time, that you'd have a doctor go house to house to house. Well, picture that doctor's workday and how much unproductive time that doctor spent going from one door to the next door instead of that doctor using their highly specialized skill set to assess patients, write prescriptions, offer consults, and whatnot. So ultimately, we found a more efficient way to provide those services. So instead of a doctor wasting most of his or her day going from home to home, although it was probably mostly male doctors in those times, not to seem gendered, but, you know, once upon a time, we now know that locating the doctors, the nurses, the support staff in the same physical place, and instead of them waiting while they go from place to place, we make the people wait on them in a waiting room. We know that that's the more efficient way to provide services. And because tax dollars are limited, and because our public services are also accordingly limited, it has only made sense and continues to make sense in the past to structure our service provision in a way as to maximize the overall good. And that means having a hospital where the doctors come every day to the same place, and you and I know that if we need to see the doctor, we go to the doctor building instead of writing a letter or of making a phone call or whatever to the doctor and saying, hey, can you come by and see me at my house next week? Because the doctor's time is far more scarce and valuable in terms of their skill set than your time is or my time is, at least in most cases, not always. And so accordingly, we're the ones that waste time in the waiting room because that's the most efficient way to provide those services. When we talk about separating those that are suffering from serious mental health and addictions, we are necessary.

0: individuals behind bars. The truth is the bail system was never designed to deal with folks that just can't stop themselves. We had another system that dealt with that, and it was people who received psychiatric treatment, in many cases against their will. Were there civil liberties concerns that arose from the use of that system? Oh, good grief, were there ever? Were there ever, Texter? There were certainly costs imposed upon the innocent in that situation. Would we be better off returning to those years? Oh, it really was quite hellish, some of the conditions. Not necessarily recently as the 20th century, but before that, in terms of what some of these folks had, well-meaning, we like to think, people do to them, attempting to cure them or treat them, when in many cases we lacked the technological ability or the know-how to do so. Why isn't there a house or free housing on the middle of nowhere, Texter? Because the economics of it don't work. And if we made the economics of it work, everything suddenly flips on its head, becomes very costly. And even if we did all of that, I think reasonable questions would be raised as to whether or not ultimately we would just end up reinventing the institution, which perhaps is the direction that we're heading in anyway, whether we know it or not. Here we go. There's a long chain of logic how we sort of started by asking, well, why don't we do this? And the answer is we used to, but while we're here, we might as well, you know, here we'll have the dispensary downstairs and the nurse will bring you your meds and you'll take them. And, well, we don't want them going outside and causing problems. Well, okay, well, we'll put orderlies here and we'll put locks on the doors. Like you just eventually reinvent the mental hospital if you go down that road. Can we go down that road? We've already been down it. May we go down it again at some point in future? I suppose anything's possible, but it too brings with it a whole raft of concerns, chief of which is incursions made upon the civil liberties of those whom we deem to require such quote-unquote treatment. Quick break. More after this.
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3: All right, we'll do a few more minutes of texter response on the issue of social disorder. Once again, story in the Times columnist today, and we've been reminiscing. It's insane. The headline reads, in a quote, Victoria businesses struggle around Pandora's ground zero. Indeed. And full disclosure, the CFAX studios, as well as the CTV Vancouver Island building, we used to be on Pandora. We were not in the 900 block, though. We were a few blocks to the west, just across the street from Victoria City Hall. And we had our own share of challenges in terms of social disorder issues. There was a tent city that they had in Centennial Square during the summer of 2020. For those of you who might not recall, it ends up getting disbanded by or after VicPD Strike Force announces an investigation in which 17 individuals were charged at that point in relation to a purported drug trafficking ring that was operating, where individuals were accused in some cases, not all, but some, to be pretending to be homeless and to driving to Centennial Square every day and sitting in a tent where they were trafficking in contraband. And apparently there was an undercover VicPD officer that got robbed. Like, there was, it was just bonkers, the news stories that we were dealing with in summer of 2020. So having been through all of that and having been proximate to all of that and having seen how reluctant the system itself was to accept what was happening gives me a perspective on this that I think can be expected to not have me be likely to apologize for the status quo. But I have a texter saying, you're defending the status quo. It says, and I don't mean to be texter. I'm trying to understand and explain why the status quo is what it is, but I digress. You say, can be flipped around. It says, imagine if the entire ecosystem was built in Langford, not Victoria, 20 years ago instead. It says, would Victoria be experiencing the same outcomes today? I think that proves that my point is a valid one. Actually, I've thought a lot about that, about whether or not we would see the same feedback loop in Langford. I don't actually think it's possible. You know why? Because the psychiatric hospital that people are brought to under Section 28 of British Columbia's Mental Health Act, at least at the moment, exists in the municipality of Victoria, near the border of Oak Bay, yes, but it exists within the municipality of Victoria in terms of the Royal Jubilee Hospital. And that's where many cases are brought. I don't know if all are brought there. Section 28 of BC's Mental Health Act is clear that a duly authorized officer can, upon making an assessment that an individual requires transport to their designated medical facility for a mental health assessment, can be, they call it sectioned, and it's under Section 28. Often that is Royal Jubilee Hospital. Often it requires two officers that are out on the road for VicPD or another agency to wait with them, sometimes for hours, to have a doctor perform that assessment. That by itself also has resourcing and provisioning issues. But here's the problem. Nobody is driving the disturbed folks getting sectioned out to Langford. In fact, it's the other way around. In fact, if you're acting in a way in Langford that has you have that officer make that assessment and you require transport to hospital under Section 28, you're getting driven somewhere else. Now, I don't know if they'll bring you to Vic General because it's closer or if they'd go all the way into Jubilee. But the point is that both of those medical facilities exist outside of Langford and exist outside of Colwood. And so the feedback loop where a person finds themselves on the wrong end of our expectations as society, whether their actions be criminal or sufficient for that officer to make the assessment that they pose a danger to themselves and others by reason of a mental disorder or similar, we have a giant conveyor belt that collects problem cases and puts them in a hospital in Victoria. And when you get released from the hospital in Victoria, you don't necessarily get driven back from where you got picked up. In fact, it's quite common for folks to get picked up from elsewhere in the capital region, brought to the hospital at Jubilee. Maybe they're sectioned, maybe they're held for 48 hours, maybe more. They're let out, discharged, they call it, with a care plan, I believe is the term, that often attempts to engage with various support networks. But the catch-22 is that the city of Victoria has located most of the unsheltered and homeless support networks in the city of Victoria, as opposed to the rest of the region. So if there is any area nearby that has capacity, it's often in the municipality of Victoria. And so we built a giant machine that picks up people who are experiencing serious mental health and addictions problems, brings them to Victoria, lets them go often into Victoria until they either find their way or wander far enough that they find themselves on the wrong side of the law again, get picked up again, and end up being brought back to Victoria. It's a giant machine that we built, not intentionally, I might add, with a system that concentrates these issues of disorder in one municipality. And I'm not quite sure what to do about that. But one thing that I became aware of long ago is that such a feedback loop cannot exist in Langford. It cannot exist in Colwood. It does not exist in Langford. It does not exist in Colwood. And perhaps in that simple observation, there lies valuable information on how we can make changes to our own system to address the problems of concentration. It really is unfortunate what happened to Victoria. It was any number of other factors coinciding with one another, various levels of government perhaps not being aware of one another or misinterpreting how they could supplement or assist one another, with policy layers combining to create a system that not only causes the disorder in Victoria in the first place, but collects it and cultivates it and keeps it there, even when it tries to wander away. That is a problem that I'm not sure how to solve. Quick break, more to come.
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4: 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Good afternoon, I'm Katie Hamilton with the headlines from the CFAX newsroom. Talks between Canada and the U.S. are in their final hours as the clock ticks down toward a midnight deadline for a steep 50% tariff. U.S. President Donald Trump has thrown into tariff on a far-reaching list of Canadian goods, including booze, cement, honey, and hockey sticks. A new Leger poll suggests Canadians want the federal government to be tougher in trade negotiations with the U.S. Slightly more than half of respondents said they want the government to take a hard line and make no more concessions. Almost one-third said Canada should be flexible and be open to concessions. The online poll suggests broad support for stronger retaliatory trade measures against the U.S., including taxes on electricity, oil, and gas exports. There are currently 127 wildfires burning across BC. 47 are considered out of control. 21 fires on Vancouver Island include 8 considered out of control. Katie Hamilton, CFAX 1070 News.
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3: By the way, I'm just repeating things that we've been told by various professionals who work in the field over the years. How do I know that when you get sectioned, in many cases, you go to Royal Jubilee Hospital? Because it literally is a problem with Vic PD's night shift, because there's two members that are required to wait with each person who gets sectioned. And sometimes it can be hours before a doctor has a chance to perform that assessment and decide whether or not the person will be admitted for treatment or discharged at that point. And we've heard accounts where you'll have two or three people will get sectioned in the same night from different parts of the city, and you have a situation where there's four or six Vic PD officers all required to wait at Jubilee or some similarly high number like that. And Del Manick, back when he was chief, spoke out against this, and others spoke out against it, because the way the rules are written is there's no legal alternative. It, like, they have to wait at the hospital. They can't just pass the person off to security or nurses or something like that. The police have to wait with the person until the doctor performs the assessment. And because the doctors are busy, the wait can sometimes stretch for hours. So the obvious resourcing implications have been discussed there. I'm bringing it up today because of the logical implication that if we have this system that brings people to a central hub, whether it's Royal Jubilee, and I'm honestly not sure. I have somebody texting me, hi there, just for information. It says, all adults that are sectioned under the Mental Health Act, it says go to Jubilee Hospital. But it says, and all used to our section under the Mental Health Act to go to Victoria General Hospital. I might be reading something that's talk to text, but I'm not sure if anybody gets brought to Vic General. My point, though, is that if we have a system, because the Mental Health Act is not just for the Victoria area, it's for all British Columbia, that has a section in it that allows a police officer to take a person to the nearest designated medical facility, wherever that designated medical facility is going to become a hub at which these people will be expected to congregate. And if we put housing and supports nearby the collection hub where they get discharged after being picked up from anywhere in the region and brought from far and wide there, we shouldn't be surprised to see that the services in that immediate area suddenly find themselves oversubscribed. Oh, it says youth gets sent to VGH. Okay, that makes sense. So there are multiple nodes, but the point being that neither of those are in Langford, neither of those are in Colwood, and I don't like, and I don't think they would be built out there, because ultimately the hospital, as we've discussed, is itself governments and society trying to realize efficiency at scale by co-locating all of these different professions and all of these different folks together, so they don't have to waste time going from house to house. We make the people sit in the waiting room. The unfortunate part is that among the people sitting in the waiting room is two officers who otherwise would be out on the road on patrol doing something else, responding to other calls, that have to sit there for hours for a person to be assessed before the treatment either starts or the person gets discharged at that point. And worth noting that the police won't necessarily give you a ride back from wherever you got picked up. When you are discharged, the transportation is often one way. And accordingly, it's not a surprise when you hear people who live near the Royal Jubilee Hospital that they sometimes encounter people, let's just say, not on their best day. And I don't know what to do about that. Should we use our scarce resources to construct some sort of a system to transport people out, to diffuse them, to put them back down wherever they were picked up in the first place? Well, certainly if they have a home, we want to take them there. But what if the reason they get picked up in the first place is because they're far from any place that would want or be understood for them to call home, and they're causing problems and, again, requiring medical treatment through no fault of their own? What do we do about that? See, these are the actual issues that a city council was never positioned to, I would argue, even understand, although any reasonable person should be able to understand this stuff, but I would argue otherwise, not reasonably positioned to be able to combat. Maybe combat is the wrong term, because the problem is as soon as you make it us and them, as soon as you make it punitive, all the progressives get weird. They go, oh, that stigma. Like, they have this mental block that immediately labels you as a problem and you're intolerant and you need to be defeated because you're harmful, et cetera, et cetera. And I really think it prevents a lot of useful conversation that needs to happen. So it's not that I'm trying to kowtow to anybody's unreasonable expectations about language here. I want to make that clear. But I'm also trying to recognize that in order for solutions that might work to get implemented, you have to convince the moderates and progressives to go along with it, or they won't try it in the first place. And that has been a huge stumbling block around this neck of the woods. It's taken a long time to get everybody on the same page, so to speak, where they are more comfortable with those types of solutions. But as you heard, the recently appointed Minister of Health, Ravi Kailan, as well as the Premier of British Columbia, David Eby, say at a press conference we recently monitored on the show, weighing in on a plebiscite that a Vancouver municipal political party has been talking about with relation to the municipal election and whether or not involuntary care should be provided. I want to say it's St. Paul's Hospital, but I might have the name wrong. My apologies if I do. The Premier and Kailan and everybody else said that they didn't think there'd be anybody voting no. They thought it would be 100% because we're all on the same page. It's just what form those services take and how they can be provided in a place where we don't shovel billions and billions and billions of dollars we don't have that are borrowed at interest into the system. That, I think, becomes the better question. But I honestly don't think it's going to matter with a municipal council at all. What are they going to do? it would take an hour to just sit down and explain all this stuff to them. They're convinced that they have quote-unquote solutions. They're convinced that there is value in their quote-unquote advocacy. I would humbly submit that there is nothing stopping them from engaging in political action and advocacy without running for office in the first place. You don't need to run for office to offer good ideas or what you believe to be good ideas to the public discourse. Politicians are great at stealing good ideas. It's how a lot of them got to where they are in the first place. Getting elected is about you. Getting elected is about putting yourself in that position. If you believe that putting yourself in that position is something that can help the community, by all means, fill your boots. But also, take caution, it is a very difficult position to be in. And we've talked about that in any number of different facets on the show this week. We actually talked about it in Langford with the fire situation yesterday. I know Lanny Seaton called in on the show on Friday. He wanted us to know that Langford won an award for its wildfire preparedness plan. That was true. But also, when I checked it over the weekend, as those of you know, and it was the 2004 annual report they had it in, it also mentioned, oh yeah, the elementary school burned down that year. And that was a terrifying situation where any number of complex factors contributed. My understanding is they took the whole thing, turned it into a case study for education going forward. Five or six fire departments ended up trying to knock it down by the end of the day. They had helicopters, like news helicopters, coming over from Vancouver. We're shooting video of it. It was on TV. It was all we talked about for a long time. But one of the things that I think we need to be aware of is that as a politician, you have to look at the context of just about everything that gets said. And so while it's great that Langford talks about an award that it won 22 years ago and holds that up as evidence that everyone is protected, that can be cold comfort to those who remember that horrific fire. And I'm not even saying that the city had anything to do with it necessarily. I'm saying that it coincided with the time that Langford was celebrating its own wildfire preparedness response and was being literally rewarded for its wildfire preparedness response, while at the same time, a school without sprinklers in it that had been identified in the plan previously to be in a moderate to high risk fire zone ended up going up like a tinderbox with fire departments panicking, trying to get themselves between the structure and the trees. Why? Because it had been identified as a high risk of transmission fire zone. Was Langford protected that day? Well, you can argue it was because the forest didn't catch on fire. But if it had been windy that day, I'm not sure that we can know that the same outcome would have been met. So was Langford protected by policy there, or was it protected by luck? People are going to have their own opinions about that sort of thing. And ultimately, political discourse is about people sharing their views and their interpretations on these things, even if the politicians might find it difficult to listen, might feel compelled to argue, to fight back, to do all these other things. This is an age where criticism from all directions is to be expected. And it's not one, I think, that everybody who wants to be in politics is really prepared for until they're actually in it. And ultimately, I'm very thankful that there are people who are prepared to run, because it's not going to be an easy job for them, regardless of if they're actually at fault for something or not at fault for something. because people see what they see. There's only one government from their point of view, even though governments are often blaming each other as to what was done or not done. And in that case, for those of you who don't remember the Langford thing, it was 20 years ago, but it was all over TV and newspapers. We discussed it on talk radio. It was all over the place. The blame was going in all directions. Like, did the school district not do its job by having sprinklers in there? Langford had just done its interface fire master plan. Everybody did their best. What was the response? I don't even know exactly what happened with that, but I'm pointing out that it's the way that people think and it's the way that people interpret things. And any politician who stakes out a position is inviting critique and scrutiny. And sometimes that might not feel fair. And that's something that all of us, I think, need to acclimatize ourselves to. And it's something that all of us can expect going forward. Victoria Council will tell you again, it's not our fault that all these bad things happen in Victoria. The previous Langford Council will tell you, it's not our fault that all these bad things happen in Langford. And it's difficult to prove either way, to be honest. But that won't stop people from holding those views. That won't stop people from saying those things. And accordingly, it's trying to better understand the concerns that we're all having. I feel that there is a path forward, but I have to admit there are times where it feels sort of futile, especially when we find ourselves re-arguing about things that happened in the past. And ultimately, I think I've said just about everything I want to say about the Langford fire thing for now. But I also don't want to get accused of leaving things out. I don't want to have a situation where go, Adam, you did all that stuff and you never mentioned the horrific fire that was like huge news that everybody talked about for literally years, two decades ago. Well, it slipped my mind, to be honest. And sure, I see the relevance in terms of the overall location, the interface fire, given what we were talking about. And I see that, yes, the wind was very calm that day, which everybody was thankful for. And sure, we can imagine a different universe where it would have gone differently, but it didn't. We were protected that day. Were we protected by circumstance, a higher power, or a policy? You can take your pick. But ultimately, what I think matters more is going forward and what policies we're going to continue to sharpen, continue to improve, and continue to implement to try to fix the predicaments that we find ourselves in, be it in the 900 block of Pandora, or be it trying to balance difficult questions about how to adequately service and provision fast-growing communities in areas where things like access to water are always going to be a concern. Things like appropriate levels of emergency services are always going to be a concern. And in a fast-moving community, even if you have enough on hand today, that doesn't necessarily mean that there won't be changing factors far beyond your control that might suddenly create need where none existed at some point in future. And ultimately, it's on municipal governments, provincial governments, and federal governments to try to meet that need as best they can. Hindsight is always going to be 20/20. That's what we talked about earlier in the show. Adam, would you have done something differently if you had known exactly what was going to happen? Of course I would have. Everybody would have. That doesn't necessarily mean that I did it wrong, though. Those are two different things. Quick break. More after this.
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3: All right. 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And I just want to make sure everybody's on the same page because we talked about the Happy Valley school fire yesterday that happened in an interface zone in 2004 in a moderate to high designated area. And how do I know that? Because I looked at the map that Langford's award-winning plan, it won an award for it that same year, located that parcel. And indeed, when you go back and you check contemporary news reporting, one of the biggest things that gets talked about is how lucky everybody was that there was hardly any wind that day with the massive flames going straight up. Even still, fire departments around the region mounting a heroic effort to try to shield the trees that were on two sides of it. Because if it had been windy that day, even despite our best efforts, at least people then were saying that it could have easily caught on the interface. Like I had somebody listen yesterday. They're like, Adam, what are you talking about? It wasn't a forest fire that caused a school burn. I said, no, you're misunderstanding. I'm saying it was almost the opposite. I'm saying the plan had identified that area as being a risk of transmission. Well, transmission with fire works two ways. And indeed, the firefighters of the day, they knew it. Nobody needed to tell them. That's why they were positioning themselves exactly where they were, dosing all the water they could get. Multiple departments had a huge response set up there. Why? Because they were trying to stop the forest from catching on fire. Okay. Could more have been done in advance? I don't know. Maybe. Everybody after the fact said, well, of course, there's no sprinklers in it. I'm like, well, that wasn't a secret. You know, do we wait for things to go wrong before we identify risks? Perhaps. But that was why I brought that up yesterday, because it just happened to be the same year. And it happened to remind everybody, I think at least, about how lucky everybody was that day. Because as good as the plan was, as good as the response was, it was the lack of wind that reporting on the day suggested played perhaps the most important role. And if it had been a windy day, as it can often be in that area, it could have gone very differently. So, but anyway, we can always second guess things like that. Earlier today, we saw a press conference with British Columbia's Minister of Emergency Management. We saw a press conference, as we already heard, with the Minister of Forests, as well as the Minister responsible for the BC Wildfire Service. And we saw members of the press asking questions about any number of things, specifically wildfire related. We already heard clips earlier of Dr. Bonnie Henry. We saw clips of Ravi Parmar. We saw others. Timelines for a support for Summerland, British Columbia. That question getting asked as we pick up where we left off earlier in
5: the show. Global News. You talked about provincial support for communities. I think the issue comes down to timelines. The mayor of Summerland looking for concrete funding, concrete logistical support. How quickly can the province support communities like Summerland?
6: It's a very complicated process to get people back into community, and that's where we're at right now. We have advanced planners working directly with local governments on reentry plans. It can include everything from local infrastructure that has sustained damage, like roads or water infrastructure, all the way through to electrical hazards with poles coming down and downed wires. We're very much still in the thick of it, working hand in hand with local government. That work is ongoing, and we'll be seeing results as people are able to return home.
5: And then a follow-up for Minister Parmar on tariffs, if I can. Looking at a 9 p.m. deadline tonight, lumber very much on the table, very much holding up the deal potentially. How concerned are you? And more appropriately, what funding will be there for the industry if we see Section 338 tariffs?
7: Yeah, thanks, Aaron. I have all the faith in the world in Prime Minister Carney and his team. We have strongly advocated as a province, as I know many of my colleagues have, from coast to coast to coast, about the need to be able to protect forestry jobs. There's no sector that has faced the impact of the United States attack on Canada than our forestry sector. And so I know that we have laid our position out very clearly. I know the Premier has had that conversation with the Prime Minister. Now the work is in the hands of the federal government, and we wish them nothing but the best in their conversations with their American counterparts in hopes that they can reach a deal. If these tariffs come into effect this evening or tomorrow, we'll certainly have more to share, and we'll certainly be there to be able to help support those forestry businesses, in particular value-added businesses, and most importantly, workers who certainly have faced considerable impacts as it relates to duties, tariffs, and commodity lumber prices these last couple of years.
3: Ravi Parmar, a member of the Legislative Assembly for Langford Highlands, as well as Minister of Forest and Minister responsible for the BC Wildfire Service. Now I've got people texting me about the Langford Fire Plan. All I'm pointing out is that if you're going to be bragging about how your municipality is amazing and was always protected and was so amazing that it won awards, that if it turns out that you look at the award and it's like, oh, that was the year the elementary school burned down as well, and that doesn't get mentioned anywhere in the conversation about how amazing and perfect the municipality is and it wins awards, and maybe that's a somewhat fraught communication strategy. But people are free to communicate as they see fit in politics. But what they're not able to do is to determine how other people are going to view that. But whatever. Let's see. 150 structures. What does that actually mean? As a question asked at the press conference.
8: We are wondering about if we can get some specificity on what 150 structures means. Structures could mean a gazebo or a tool shed, but what people, especially up there, I was just up in Penticton last week speaking with evacuees, the difficulties they were having was getting up-to-date information on their homes. They don't, like, we're not really interested in a gazebo burning down. What can you tell us about what the nature of those 150 structures are, and what are the total losses of homes rather than, you know, tree houses or whatever they may be? We don't know the definition of structure versus home. So if you could be a little bit more specific, that would be very helpful.
6: Mm-hmm. I really recognize how difficult it is to live with uncertainty on what status your home is. It's the number one priority for people, and we want to be able to support that. rapid damage assessments are being finalized right now. The regional district is reaching out to affected homeowners individually to be able to share this news. It's absolutely devastating to learn that you've lost your home. We have supports available online for people during these calls, counseling services, disaster social support. And it's really important that the local government has the opportunity to have these conversations. They are ongoing right now, and I expect them to be completed soon.
8: Okay, I was just wondering about the number. You said there's 150 structures. How many of those are homes? And I hope that's not my follow-up because he didn't answer my question at first.
3: Ooh, I wonder if they'll give him that.
6: Yeah, thank you for that. Structures is any structure of note on a property, including things like barns, which are very important for farmers as well as homes. I will leave it to the local government to communicate structure losses with residents before we release specific details about the losses that have been experienced by people on the ground. It's absolutely devastating to have these losses. We will give those folks the respect and opportunity to talk with their local government about what their property looks like.
8: So you don't know the total number of homes?
6: We will let the local government know, have those conversations with affected residents. It is very important for the local government to be able to reach out with affected people. It is not for this moment. That moment is ongoing right now.
3: Not for this moment. That moment is ongoing right now. Minister Kelly Green telling a press conference a short time ago. We'll take a quick break and get the latest news back after this.
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13: Good afternoon. I'm Katie Hamilton with CFAX 1070's 2 o'clock news. An MORCMP is asking for the public's help in locating a missing 27-year-old woman. Midori Dmitriev was last seen by family on June 28th and was reported missing to police on August 10th. She was last seen near Southgate Mall in Nanaimo. Midori is described as 5'2" with a medium build and short dark hair. At the time, she was last seen wearing a beige bucket hat, a country grocer jacket and shorts, and was carrying a backpack. Anyone with information is asked to contact Nanaimo RCMP non-emergency. Police are reporting that BC drivers are doing a much better job of driving sober this summer. This year's Summer Impaired Driving Campaign was only 6 weeks long compared to 10 weeks last year. This year's campaign from June 15th to July 31st curbed 229 drivers across BC for impaired driving compared to 626 last year. BC Highway Patrol Superintendent Lori Orstad says officers did notice improvements, but are still intercepting far too many people who choose to drive impaired. 32 drivers were stopped on Vancouver Island. The Canadian Real Estate Association says July home sales fell 5.3% on an annual basis, but edged slightly higher from the previous month. Phil Soper, President CEO of Royal LePage, says the figures show Canada's housing market is not taking off, but it is healing.
14: We're seeing the major markets and most expensive markets reflect the kind of activity we've seen in more affordable markets earlier in the year. That is balanced territory with sales volumes picking up.
13: CREA says the national average sale price of a home sold in July was nearly $675,000, up 0.2% year over year. Canada and the U.S. are in the final hours of an intense trade negotiations ahead of the latest tariff deadline by President Donald Trump.
15: Trump's 50% tariff on some $28 billion worth of Canadian goods will go into effect just after midnight, unless a deal can be reached before then. The two countries have been locked in for a tit-for-tat trade battle since Trump took office last year. Canada imposed counter-tariffs in response to American tariffs on steel, aluminum, and autos before Prime Minister Mark Carney rolled back on many of them. Meanwhile, oil prices are climbing while talks with Iran are at a stalemate. Tensions is growing with the U.S. allies after President Trump threatened to bomb Oman if its negotiations with Iran over the Strait of Hormuz interferes with the White House aims. ABC News contributor and former U.S. ambassador to NATO, Doug Lute.
16: The rhetorical threat against Oman signals to the other Persian Gulf partners, so ranging from Oman through the Emirates, Bahrain, Qatar, Kuwait, the Saudis, that the U.S. is increasingly adrift of trying to find a path between war and peace. And that path is so far very uncertain. And so the president speaks out even against close partners like Oman.
15: Canadian anti-whaling campaigner Paul Watson says the dramatic boarding of a ship by Icelandic security forces wearing body armor and carrying guns has made his mission to raise awareness about the whaling industry a success. Watson says documenting the process was productive.
17: It was a very successful campaign. I mean, the intent of this was to focus international attention on Iceland's continued illegal whaling operations. We're also doing a Whale Wars type TV show on it. We have a 6-part series that we have all the films.
15: Iceland is one of the only countries still practicing commercial whaling, along with Norway and Japan.
18: 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Do you think the federal government is being firm enough in trade negotiations with the U.S.? 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
15: Here's CFAX weather for this afternoon. Sunny with highs of 23. Then for tonight, a few clouds with some fog patches developing overnight. Wind west up to 30 kilometers near the Wanavucus rate this evening with a low 13. Weather for tomorrow, mainly sunny for Wednesday. Fog patches dissipating in the morning. Highs of 23 during the day with a humidex of 27. Right now in downtown Victoria, it is a mix of sun and cloud and it's 18 degrees. I'm Katie Hamilton. If it's happening, it's here on CFAX 1070. It's 2:05.
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3: BC's Minister of Emergency Preparedness, Kelly Green, facing questions from the media earlier today talking about how many structures have burned down and why we can't just get a simple number from the government. The minister again and again saying that local governments would be the ones having those conversations with individual residents, saying they didn't want residents to find out via press release or news report that their homes have been lost, talking instead about how individuals will be contacted and given, I guess, the bad news or the information by emergency officials. Unclear exactly why there's such an emphasis on that here. Next question had to do with the mental health toll. People experiencing existential information.
8: What about the mental?
3: Dr. Bonnie Henry being asked about that.
8: Health toll, not only on people experiencing the existential dread of being in a smoky, hazy environment for the foreseeable future, but also for the people who are, faced with the uncertainty, the lack of knowing, not knowing if they're going back to their homes, and, having to wait on information that presumably could be, communicated perhaps more expeditiously, more effectively, and more clearly, rather than parsing out languages like structures or things like that. People want to know, and it's in, I saw it in their faces. They are very distressed. And I'm wondering if you can talk about the mental health toll of not only these emergency crisis situations, but the overall, existential dread that might be affecting us all. I know it's affecting me at this very moment.
3: Yeah. Huh. It was a very human admission from the reporter giving that question, saying that the existential dread is affecting him personally at the moment.
19: It's incredibly important, and it's something that we can all empathize with. First of all, I do want to say that the people who are doing the work at determining structures, it's really difficult work, and they don't always know exactly what they're looking at. So I think they're doing a tremendous job. It takes time, and I know that's really hard for people. But we need to do that work, and they need to have those conversations, as Minister Green said, with the individuals to really know what's going on the ground. So I wish it could be faster, but it needs to be done that thoroughly like that, and I think people are doing an amazing job at doing that. We do know that climate change, climate anxiety is a very real entity. It's happening, especially young people. There's been lots of studies that have shown now that climate anxiety is one of the leading things that's causing young people to reach out for help. And I think that's an important thing. We do have people that you can talk to walk through some of these feelings. And that is more than just the people, more than it's all of us who are faced with that, as we see the effects of wildfire smoke and knowing people that have been evacuated, knowing the effects on the economy. And for some people, young people I've talked to, it's almost like dreading summer, which is really sad.
3: Huh, dreading summer in young people.
19: And it's something that we as a society need to think about in terms of these are man-made climate change effects. You know, looking at water scarcity, looking at drought, looking at increased wildfire risks. These are things as communities that we have to deal with together. I also want to talk a little bit about, you know, cultural disruption and the effects on our more than human relatives, the effects of the water shortages on salmon, for example.
3: Okay.
19: On the trees and the infrastructure.
3: I'm sorry, I don't mean to be that guy, but I wasn't ready for Dr. Bonnie Henry to say she was worried about the salmon, like the well-being of the, maybe she means the availability of the salmon. I may have misinterpreted that.
19: On other animals that are affected as well.
3: Actually, no, it sounds like she's worried about the subjective experience of the animals. I guess that's fine, but I wasn't ready for that.
19: So yes, we absolutely, the mental health of young people, particularly of the people who've been affected, is something that's incredibly important. And the minister mentioned a number of the resources that are available 24/7 for people to reach out to. The one other thing I want to mention is fatigue. I mean, this has been a very challenging season again. And the thousands of responders, the people from the local municipalities, the health responders, many of whom have lost their own homes or have been evacuated from their own homes. And just the amount of work and the support that they have for all of the things that they've done, it's been truly heroic this year.
0: Thank you.
1: Next question.
4: I have a couple of questions for Minister Parmar. Jared Yeager here with Sitka Media. So you talked about misinformation. Just wondering if you have any data pertaining to which platforms are particularly susceptible. And
3: I think we all know what platform they might have in mind.
4: And what if anything, the companies behind the platform should be doing to tackle this?
3: Does he take the bait? What do you think?
21: That's a great question. Maybe I'll turn it over to my colleague Cliff, who may have some thoughts on this as well.
3: Oh, there we go. Yeah, can we get somebody who doesn't have to worry about re-election over here to answer this, please?
21: Well, maybe just at the outset, I'm very proud of the work that the BC Wildfire Service has done the last couple of seasons to be as transparent as we can with letting British Columbians know the situation with individual fires, of course, the situation across British Columbia, even having high-depth videos being taken, showing our incident commanders and wildfire professionals providing an update in terms of where things are at with individual fire situations, in addition to the work that British Columbians can do as well. I think what we've seen the last couple of fire seasons is a lot of chatter on Facebook and X and other types of social media platforms, AI graphics and videos that really question whether what people are seeing are real or not. And so I think it's important for me, as well as others, to remind British Columbians that the information that you need on the wildfire situation in your province is available on the BC Wildfire app. Follow credible news sources. Get that information where you need it. And also, don't just rely on Facebook groups and X and photos and videos you see. Just ask questions and be resilient and stay informed. But happy to turn it over to Cliff for any thoughts that he may have.
3: See, I heard him say Facebook and X together. I was curious as to whether they'd single out Elon Musk's X platform, as it often finds itself with that distinction, it seems.
0: Yeah, thank you very much, Minister Parmar. Really, all I would add is that we have a very significant and very strong information team within BC Wildfire Service. If you were to go back 10 years, we might have had two or three people in that sort of world. And now we have a significant number of information officers, and their job, their primary function, is to get real-time information, or as close to real-time information, out to the public. And the stakeholders that are seeing these wildfires in around them. So we have them at the provincial headquarters, we have them at our fire centers, and we have them on our individual wildfires, in particular our wildfires that have incident management teams. We work, I would say, tirelessly to try to keep people up to date on what is happening on the fires, when it's happening, how it's happening, and often we also are trying to get people the information so they can start to plan when they may be able to go back, when it might be safe. And obviously, as we continue to see the wildfire trending, the wildfires trend, to kind of understand what we might expect in the coming days. So, you know, that we do that on this media availability every week, but we also do it locally, and you can get real-time incident information from our wildfire app, as well as from our own Facebook and social media channels, where we post videos very often, trying to give the public everything we can in terms of what's happening with the fire situation across British Columbia, right down to the specific incidents.
3: There you go. That's Cliff Chapman from the BC Wildfire Service talking about the veritable army of information officers that exist in modern governments, charged with ensuring that information makes its way to stakeholders while being timely and accurate. We will take a quick break and do more after this.
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3: All right, we got Norris Sanich and Peter Jones.

0: memories, and there's a lot of people out there that still feel very strongly about what happened there. Understandably, none of us should be surprised that those very strong feelings and emotional responses, many of them negative, towards the government and authority figures in general still exist. Accordingly, care must be exercised with respect to the exercise of those powers. And furthermore, government must take extraordinary measures, in my view, to remedy any harm that is caused by people who are ordered out. For example, as was brought up in a question posed to the press conference earlier today, somebody comes back from their evacuation order. The power was out while they were gone. They couldn't take any measures because they weren't legally allowed to be in their house. And they come back to a freezer filled with rotting meat. Who deals with that? Is that just their loss? They have to find a way to fix? Will the government help? What happens there?
1: Mr. Green, PNRD Chair Barb Roden says she talked with you on August 9th to say they needed the province's help to help evacuees returning home to freezers full of rotting meat. She says she spoke to Ravi Palmer and David Eby as well. The issue has caused large amounts of stress for residents there and in Boston Bar, but their request was seemingly ignored. Why did your ministry stop funding this critical aspect of evacuation assistance for people returning home after prolonged evacuations?
2: So I know after evacuations, particularly with power outages, which very frequently happen with evacuations to wildfire, is there can be significant spoilage in people's fridges or freezers, and that they're quite fouled with rotten food. We do work with local governments to support them in cleanup efforts at the community level. And so the regional district has arranged for fridge and freezer pickups. Our ministry pays for the marginal incremental cost of additional disposal related to reentry. So in this case, the disposal of these fridge and freezers would be paid for by my ministry.
0: All right. That sounds sort of positive. And again, I think that's only fair. If you have damage that you suffer because you are obeying a legal order that the government gives to you, there's only a fair expectation, I think, that the government make you whole, if not reward you for your obedience. But that's just me.
3: Do you have a follow-up?
1: Yeah, so has that changed? Because 2 weeks ago, the FDRD and the TNRD said they had heard that they wouldn't be reimbursed, and that led
0: So is somebody wrong here
1: to residents being told that they'd have to deal with it on their own, and then a scrambled effort by community people to figure out a solution? So these local governments were told that you wouldn't fund it, and now you seem to be saying you do provide funding.
0: Yeah, what's with the change? I think he's onto something.
1: Why is this such a confusing aspect when this is known to be an issue?
2: Different communities have different needs and different ways of picking up and disposing of debris related to emergencies. My ministry pays for incremental costs associated with an emergency, including debris removal.
0: Okay, but the rotting meat in your freezer, does that count as debris? Where's the rule book?
2: In this case, fridges and freezers are considered debris removal, and we would be paying for the incremental cost to the community.
0: But is it the fridge itself that gets picked up, or is it the meat inside the fridge? Because if your fridge or your freezer, I assume that you can clean that out. If there's spoilage in there, obviously the food's going to get thrown away, but you don't have to throw away the whole freezer, do you? Like, I guess I never really thought about that. I always assumed that it'd be possible to clean it somehow. Because it sounds like she's talking about fridges and freezers as in damaged debris, like from a storm. Whereas I think the question that's being asked is, who's going to pay for all this food that cost a lot of money at the grocery store that has suddenly rotted because we weren't here to protect it because we were being evacuated? Like, they sound like they're talking about two different things.
3: That concludes today's event.
0: Come on. And so they're going to leave me there with no payoff. Nobody's going to tell me which one it was. You know what? I suspect that they were both correct there, just talking past each other, and perhaps the minister ought to have known that. But I think a question about whether or not spoiled meat would be paid for by the government got answered with a response that had to do with government money being provided to pick up freezers that are strewn on the sidewalk after a natural disaster or a

0: other debris. Those are two very, very different things, and I'm not sure that spoilage would be classified as debris per se, although I'm sure somebody somewhere has a rule book that defines exactly what debris does and does not mean. Oh, so who knows? Who knows? Texture 71010 writes, I didn't hear anything about how they were going to replace the loss of the meat in the freezer. Exactly, Texture. I heard a response that mentioned debris, and I heard fridges and freezers as if the fridge and the freezer is the problem, when I think all of us should have understood that that wasn't actually the issue. Okay, so that was earlier today at the press conference. 150 structures lost so far. What does that mean? Is that a gazebo? Is that a house? We got vague answers from the minister. Less than satisfying. What about spoilage with fridges and freezers filled with meat that some folks are returning to? And I suspect that that situation will be in the hundreds, if not the thousands. Because what do you do? Your house is going to be without power for days. You're gone for what, days or a week? You're just going to lose it. That freezer is going to be disgusting when you get home. You're probably going to have to, you know, clean it, obviously. But I don't think the freezer itself would be a total loss. And I'm not even sure it would count as debris. See, that's the problem, is how all these things get interpreted. And I honestly don't know. Last night in North Saanich, it was a difficult position that they were in, one of the staff members told council. As Peter Jones...
1: Maybe I'll just carry on. We're in a very difficult position here. Which...
0: All right. Here's the too long didn't read version. North Saanich changed its official community plan last year. They changed it the way they liked it. Not too much development. They claimed that it was in accordance with what the province of British Columbia required of them. And the province of British Columbia has looked at it and said, we want you to do more. So they've issued five or fewer orders under British Columbia's Housing Supply Act, saying North Saanich needs to change its policies. North Saanich is currently in the middle of debating back and forth with the province about exactly what might get changed and when. And it's in the middle of this debate that North Saanich was in the midst of changing its zoning bylaw to align with its official community plan that got changed last year. So the official community plan is the broad direction that the municipality is moving in. The bylaw that actually has the nuts and bolts of what's allowed and what's not allowed and which section is this and which what goes to court if something goes wrong. All of that other stuff is encoded in their zoning bylaw. So last night, they're debating on whether or not they should change their zoning bylaw to align with an official community plan that really all of us should understand is probably not what the government wants it to be, the provincial one. So are they going to end up doing the work twice? Are they going to end up changing it twice? Well, perhaps. We don't know. Let's see what they decide to do.
1: Which is to say, you know, if you were to say as a council, yes, we would like a new zoning bylaw by the end of our term, well, we can take that direction fairly easily and kind of do the best we can and write the zoning bylaw that we think should be written with the proper amount of public engagement that a zoning bylaw merits, as opposed to an OCP. We can do all that if we had a direction like, yes, we would like to adopt a zoning bylaw by the end of our term, okay? On the other, but in doing that, we run the risk of not knowing what the directives are going to be and when they're going to come down.
0: So that's the big question. Do they wait to see when the dust settles, what the province of British Columbia has ordered North Saanich to do, before they go through and actually change their zoning bylaws that they were already in the middle of changing? Well, Mayor Peter Jones had a proposed course of action.
2: I'll certainly give a comment on that. My view is we completely ignore what the province is saying to us.
0: We completely ignore what the province is saying to us.
2: We'll go down the road and see where it comes. I don't agree with stopping the zoning bylaws. We assume that we're using the OCP that we have right now, and we do the zoning bylaws based on that OCP. And then we'll fight the province later, or the next council can fight the province later.
0: We'll fight the province later, or the next council will fight the province later. Not necessarily indicating that they're just going to ignore what the province does, but they seem to be taking the position that they're not quite sure what the province will actually order them to do yet, despite the housing orders themselves already being issued, which gives you a hint. Councillor McConkie.
3: We have received, and I definitely think it needs to be completed in this term and deal with consequences later.
0: Deal with consequences later. That sounds like a couple of votes around the table to push forward despite the uncertainty.
1: Expect, but we will do our best, the best we can, with the resources we have. And remember, we're short one manager who would normally be looking after this project, by the way. So we will do the best we can with the staff that we have in the time frame that you're giving us. And there will be have to be some trade-offs there, okay?
0: There will have to be some trade-offs, which is always a terrifying, ominous thing to hear when it's a politically sensitive issue where people are going to be looking for fault regardless.
1: In terms of the amount of public engagement, the type of public engagement, we have 6 weeks, you know?
0: 6 weeks before an election, are we going to try to change our zoning bylaw while the province is hovering over us with its legislative powers, ordering us to do things that we're going to ignore for the moment until we... What? I don't even know.
1: So we're going to work to that.
0: We're going to take a quick break. We'll talk about what North Saanich did and did not decide to do last night, and then finish the show with a brief preview of what unfolded at Saanich Council last night, coming up right after this.
3: If it's happening,
4: it's here.
3: CFAX 1070. Good afternoon. I'm Katie Hamilton with the headlines from the CFAX newsroom. Federal forecasters say the 2026 wildfire season is on track to become the fourth worst on record. They say wildfires have burned more than 40,000 square kilometers this year, an area nearly the size of Nova Scotia. It's the first time in history that that much forest has burned for 4 years in a row. There are currently 580 wildfires burning across Canada, including 21 on Vancouver Island. The U.S. Chamber of Commerce is urging both sides to keep working toward a trade deal as the deadline for sweeping American tariffs to be implemented approaches. Meantime, the president of the Canadian Labour Congress says staying strong during tense negotiations means being unafraid to walk away from a bad deal. U.S. President Donald Trump's 50% tariffs on some $28 billion worth of Canadian goods are set to kick in just after midnight. Katie Hamilton, CFAX 1070 News.
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0: All right, we're in the final 2 months before the election. There's perhaps 6 weeks of useful legislative time that can exist with various councils doing things. In terms of the situation that we are looking at moving forward here, whether or not we will see North Saanich move forward and meaningfully change its bylaws is ultimately unclear at this time. But they were told by their staff that of the 6 weeks that they have left, they could have some sort of process put together. But they were also warned that it might not be a perfect process. Not everyone was seemingly supportive of that. Councillor Di Battista started raising concerns about 2.5 hours
15: in. Yeah, thank you, Chair. I guess for my comments, I'm barely hanging on to supporting the motion as it is. You know, we've just heard from the public yet again about concerns and wanting to be consulted and wanting to get more information and wanting to have more opportunity. And we can't have both of those. So we are going to have to make a decision and we're going to have to stick to it. I don't think that the direction we should be doing is trying to race this through just because our term is about to expire. I don't think that's the way a good product is produced. I could be wrong. But we're hearing we're short-staffed. We're hearing from the public they want to be engaged with, you know, and we can't do both. That we just can't. And I think to try and say to staff, yeah, we want to be able to, first off, our last meeting is October 5th. So if it's by October 1st, that's two meetings left. But I just don't see how we're supposed to do that. And so I'd rather just provide the direction of staff to say, please continue to work on the bylaw. Because that's what we've told the province. We've told the province one of our rationales is we want to adopt the bylaw and then see how we do that. So, yes, that's the reason I'm willing to support the motion as staff have recommended it. But to turn around and include a timeline in our term, we're out of time. And we're either going to, you know, produce a not inferior product, but a rushed bylaw that is going to require a whole heap of amendments later.
0: Oh, that's not good that they're admitting this, because people are going to look at it and find fault regardless. It's such a contentious issue. Housing in a municipality in the middle of complying with Provincial Housing Supply Act orders. To give people that ammunition in advance, I'm sorry, it just makes me wince.
15: Or we're going to consult with the public in a way that they feel they want. So I'm going to go with the consultations. So if we're going to put a timeline on this, I won't be supporting it. If it's the motion as presented by staff, I'll support that. Thank you, Chair.
2: Councillor Stock.
16: Yes, thank you, Chair. I've thought about this a lot since I first read the this page in our briefing book, and I like the recommendation the way it's already worded, because I mean, there's hardly any time left for us. We're definitely out of time almost. And running faster out of time. So I don't want to have an inferior product or something that our residents can then say, well, you didn't put this in it and you didn't do that in it. And that always happens when you rush things. So I like the recommendation the way it's worded. And I mean, I know staff has heard from us. They're going to try to do as much as they can, but I just think giving a timeline could lead to a very bad, or not very bad, but not a great, not as great as all of us would want by law. Thank you.
2: Yeah. Other questions, comments? So I'm looking for a motion on the floor.
0: It's Councillor Marshall that ends up moving an amendment to add a timeline for October 1st to have this new zoning bylaw ready to go.
2: Councillor Marshall.
17: Yeah, sorry. No, I just had one more comment. I appreciate Councillor Di Battista and Councillor Stock your comments. I'm just wondering, Mr. Clenda, if you would like to comment on that. I guess maybe I'm a bit confused. If you feel that we can't do it effectively by October 1st, or by, you know, I guess the 1st, if we have a meeting on the 5th, it's just wondering if that's your feeling, because I might have misunderstood. I thought you mentioned that, yes, it's not going to be, you know, we'll have community engagement, not as much as if we have two more years to do this. But I didn't think it would result in a less effective or a defective product. But maybe I appreciate just hearing from Mr. Clenda on that.
1: I think we can produce an effective product in 6 weeks or 7 weeks. We can do that. What we can't do is satisfy the public in terms of their engagement needs. And you heard some of that tonight, you know?
0: And that's, of course, what they're all going to be worried about, because some of them, I think, are all of them running again? There are two of them at that table that we know of who've declared their intention to run for the mayor's chair. Both Councillor McClintock and Mayor Peter Jones have signaled their intent to run for the mayor's chair in the municipality. Accordingly, only one of them will likely remain at the table, or at least one. It's possible, I guess, that a third would come out of left field and win, although I don't think it's likely. It's likely going to be one or the other. Point that I'm trying to make there is it won't be exactly the same council after, because we know that at least one of them will be gone. And these are 4-3 votes. So these are very close votes that we're hearing tonight. Once one or the other is gone in a new council, whoever fills that vacant spot might shift the balance, hypothetically, is where I'm going.
1: We're supposed to be showing.
0: And they're all trying to get reelected.
1: Them the I's and the T's. They want to dot the I's and cross the T's. We can't do that in 6 weeks, okay? What we can do is produce a product that we can have one or two drop-ins at City Hall to show the public what we're thinking and to have them comment on it and then bring that in front of council. That's the kind of public engagement we can do in 6 weeks. If the expectation is we're going to work with Prowse and Save North and everybody else, we cannot do that in 6 weeks. Nobody will be happy, okay?
0: Nobody will be happy is the warning given by staff.
1: So if you have that kind of expectation, we just can't meet that expectation.
0: I can't believe they're having these calls. Like, all this is in public. Nobody will be happy.
18: Yeah, thank you, through the chair. And I would just to go back to the process of where we're at right now.
0: Another staffer.
18: Now, we have zoning bylaw 1606 that's received first reading. That is essentially what we would be engaging on a little bit further. Then we would endeavor to bring back proposed amendments. Our next meeting is September 2021. And then we have two more meetings after that, a week apart.
0: So yeah, there's no way they can go through a fulsome a full public consultation process in that time. Their staff is giving them good advice in terms of the warning. Are they going to do it anyway? Find out right after this commercial break.
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0: Do they move forward as North Saanich grappled with whether or not it would be able to satisfy the public while at the same time come up with a new version of the municipality's zoning bylaw, despite the prospect of the government of British Columbia causing them to change whatever they end up changing? We had Councillor DiBattista talking about having reservations with it. Councillor Stock also concerned about that. Councillor McClintock also proving himself to be one of those who is hesitant about moving it forward.
8: Thank you. I can't believe that this council would want to rush this to have it in effect on October 1st. We've heard from the public. It was very clear by the director what he can and he cannot do. And I'm surprised that this council would ignore the wishes of the public, in my opinion. That they want more involvement in this. This just pushes it back, makes it limited. The alternatives suggested by my colleague, Councillor Shivastava, I don't think are practical. So I won't be supporting the amendment.
2: Any further questions, comments? Councillor Marshall?
17: Yeah, I appreciate that, Councillor McClintock. I know we always talk about having the community involved and making sure that we have lots of feedback and opportunity for people to speak. I think they have for first reading. I've also hearing that this is something that the community does want completed. They've invested a lot in this, and having it kind of sitting out here still not complete is upsetting to many members of community as well. So I'm balancing both of those needs. Of course, we need to, you know, we need to hear from our advisory committees, SPAC, and I appreciate the comments tonight. But I'm also weighing out the fact that we have a lot of ambiguity now and nothing really concrete for the community. So I think weighing that for me, if we can try to attempt October 1st again, we can always course correct if we find out later on that it's not going to work. But I appreciate giving some clear direction to staff so they know what our expectations are and what we'd like to work towards. So I will be supporting it. Thank you.
2: Thank you. Further questions, comments? Councillor McConkie.
9: Thank you, Chair. And to the comments is the fact that during the last round of the Housing Minister letters, there was numerous letters that came in to us saying they wanted us to move ahead with the zoning bylaw ASAP. So I don't think there's anything wrong with putting a timeline on. If we have to pivot, then we pivot. But at least it gives an objective and a path to follow. And it shows the people that we are going to move forward with this. So I will be supporting the amendment.
2: Yeah, thank you. Further questions, comments? Seeing none, those in favor of the amendment, I'll go with it. Those opposed, motion carries.
0: That's a 4-3.
2: 4-3 with Councillor DiPatrisi, Councillor Stott, and Councillor McClintock in opposition. We now go to the main amendment. And again, I'll ask for any questions, comments.
3: Main motion with the amendment?
2: With the amendment. Good. Thank you very much. So those in favour? Those opposed? Motion carries 4-3 with Councillor Stott, Councillor DiPatrisi, and Councillor McClintock in opposition. We move now on to a council liaison.
0: All right. So for those of you who didn't catch that, that's it moving forward. So they've instructed their staff to try to come back with a new version of their zoning bylaw by October the 1st, and yesterday was August the 17th. It is expected and hoped that we will see a situation where that version that comes back will be, I guess, not a disaster, not something that makes people really unhappy, not something that makes people feel like they haven't been heard, that they're angry, although that is clearly among the possibilities that might happen. And we know that because we actually heard their staff warn them about that. And despite there not really being much fireworks at the press conference itself, at the council meeting itself, we, of course, have an understanding, or at least an expectation at this time, that because it is North Saanich, controversy seldom seems to be far behind. It was last night at Saanich Council. It was Councillor Plant. And I don't think we're going to get through this one today, so it's a bit of a preview. But they're debating back and forth with whether or not to accept or reject a proposed 349-unit purpose-built rental development near the University of Victoria. Councillor Plant moving what they call option number 2, which would reject the application because 5 of the 7 lots that would compose it, so what they call outside the provincially designated transit-oriented area, they say, and consolidation had not yet occurred at that point. But this is the larger issue that we talked about in terms of how these provincial laws should be interpreted or not be interpreted.
5: My understanding would be that it is not required if there was the intention to reject that we would need to do any. The council options report would indicate that there is the opportunity to reject without having first reading. And if so, I think I did have my light on.
10: Well, that may be the case, Councillor Plant. I did see Councillor Phelps Bondroff with his light on prior to seeing your hand. So I'll give him the opportunity to make the motion for first reading. Obviously, if that's not successful, then I can come to you for an alternative. Go ahead.
11: Thank you very much. Mr. Mayor, I move that bylaw number 10302 be given first reading.
10: Okay, thank you, Councillor DeVries. So I'm going to call the question on first reading. Those in favor and opposed, Brownoff, Westhaver, Harper, Bryce.
0: So anyway, it's just a few seconds into the future that Plant actually moves, that council reject the application.
10: So I will go to you for an alternative motion.
5: Mr. Mayor, in the staff report under council options, there is an option 2. I'd like to read that. And that is that I move that council reject the application based on the required zoning involving 5 lots not cited within the provincially designated TOA, where at this time lot consolidation has not been completed.
12: Second.
10: Okay, thank you. Seconded by Councillor Bryce. You're welcome to motivate, Councillor Plant.
5: Yeah, I want to acknowledge this is a very contentious one, and it's a very technically difficult one because a lot of people who came tonight came to speak about just not wanting to see this level of density in Gordon Head, on Edgelow and Finnerty area. But really what's in front of council is not dissimilar to a couple of the other items where the provincial requirements that have been placed on Saanich and other jurisdictions require a municipality to approve certain developments if they meet the criteria. And the property that was down the road that we've already dealt with, there was no area of gray. In this application, the reason why I think it is reasonable at this point to consider a delay, and if it is going to fail on a 4-4, then we're just going to have to postpone the whole thing because it's clear that we're tied, is that there hasn't been the consolidation. And while I appreciate that the staff have provided a covenant option, I think if this council is concerned about this TOA, that there is a reasonability.
0: TOA is transit-oriented area. And this is the issue we were talking about earlier, about how far are you away from the nearest transit hub to the point where you should or should not benefit from the automatic provincial upzoning. Seven lots would make up the larger development if this went forward. Two of them are within the limit, we are told, but the rest are not. They haven't been consolidated into one lot yet. Should they be considered like they already have?
5: Ability to make sure that we pull every lever we have to ensure that what is done in a way that is very clear to the public. And so in this piece, what is really clear is that there has not been consolidation, and therefore we have the ability to say not at this time. I acknowledge the applicant has worked hard. I acknowledge that this is rental housing that we need in Saanich, but I am struggling with the amount of density that is being envisioned here, and that were this not in a TOA, there is no doubt in my mind this would have needed an OCP amendment. And in this current application, while there's a lot of things to like, there are no community amenities. Let's be clear, the infrastructure complaints and concerns that were brought forward would be paid by the applicant, and there would be significant property taxes paid by the applicant, the owner of the property eventually. So I don't do this with any great pleasure, because I would like to see more rental in Saanich. And I acknowledge this is between the QMP and the TOA. So it is in a bit of an awkward spot. But I have to also acknowledge what my job is as a municipal councillor, and that is to weigh the input and weigh the framework we're in. And this framework was largely created by the province. Saanich didn't create this TOA, except we did by bylaw because we were forced to. We had no choice. And so until...
0: And this is the key. This is the one issue that I think is going to join all the municipal races together in one form or another, is that all of these councillors have been forced through the either provincial orders or the threat of provincial orders to change their bylaws to align with new provincial legislation to allow things like transit-oriented areas, to incorporate various changes into their zoning bylaws. It's the one story that joins together North Saanich, Saanich, and all of the others together in how their councillors responded to those provincial edicts, for lack of a better term.
5: Well, the consolidation is done. I don't think this application is ready, and I appreciate that a covenant could have been put on, but based on the input from the community, I'm going to lend my side of the decision-making to not supporting it this time. Thank you, Mr. Mayor.
10: Okay, thank you, Councillor Plant. Councillor Bryce is the seconder, and I'll give you the opportunity to speak to it next.
1: Thank you, Mr. Mayor, and Councillor Plant has well articulated my thinking on this as well. We have found ourselves in a position as a council over the last couple of years, sort of throwing our hands up and saying, you know, they made us do it, or we have no control or whatever. This is something over which we do have some control, to require the consolidation of the properties in the TOA. And the Gordon Head Residents Association put this forward as a suggestion, as a course of action. I think it is logical. Yet to be determined how it would all play out in the end. But I think at this point, it is the responsible thing for this council to do, to make sure that we do exercise any of the options that are at our disposal in order to ensure the very best projects only go forward. Thank you.
10: Okay, thank you, Councillor Bryce.
0: Now, among those who we would be expecting to push back on this, who often emphasizes the need to create more housing density, us being in a crisis, is Councillor Phelps Bondaroff, and he did push back last night.
11: University makes a lot of sense. Tackling the housing crisis when it's easy is a cakewalk, but tackling the housing crisis when it's hard is when we really need people to step up. Now, I got elected this term looking to deliver housing, not looking for excuses to reject it. So what I see here is 349 units of housing that includes 92 two-bedroom units and 27 three-bedroom units when the vacancy rates are 0% for three-bedroom units. I see a property that is close to amenities, schools, childcare, University of Victoria, and a lot of other amenities. And I see housing we should be approving tonight. So I don't think we should be backing away and looking for excuses not to approve this housing. I think we should be putting housing close to where people want to live, close to where people want to be doing things. And I think this is a project we should be supporting today. I've got a lot more to talk about the project, but given where the motion's at, I think we need to take a serious look at to our commitment to actually providing housing for people who need housing in this district. This is housing predominantly for students close to UVic. We know the problems has cut.
0: So how did the debate go? What did they decide to do? And what does it mean for similar projects that Saanich, the largest municipality on South Vancouver Island, will consider in future? We'll discuss that and more on the show tomorrow. This has been a bit of a preview, but I'm out of time for now. These are my opinions as always, and you have a right to agree or disagree as always. But stay safe and have a nice day.
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19: Good afternoon, I'm Katie Hamilton with CFAX 1070 News at 3 o'clock. BC wildfire update this hour. 128 wildfires currently in BC. 47 are listed as out of control. There are 21 fires on Vancouver Island, including 8 considered out of control. Forest Minister Ravi Parmar spoke last hour from Vancouver.
21: We are continuing to deal with the era of misinformation. We have seen AI bots. We have seen more misinformation this fire season. Shame on those that are trying to misinform British Columbians in this very difficult period.
19: Officials in the Okanagan region are sharing news that the Bald Range wildfire destroyed or damaged about 150 structures. Much of southern BC has spent weeks under air quality warnings. Wildfire smoke exposure has been linked to a myriad of health issues, from breathing problems to brain fog. For today, firesmoke.ca shows wildfire smoke levels will be light for Greater Victoria. It will clear around 7 o'clock Wednesday night into the overnight hours. And later this week, Langford will offer a sneak preview of Goats in the City, its latest addition to the Fire Smart program. A herd of 13 goats from Vancouver Island Goatscaping will be on site at 11 o'clock Friday morning. That's so they can start clearing Himalayan blackberry and other flammable vegetation as part of a goatscaping demonstration. Langford Fire Rescue Crews, Vancouver Island Goatscaping, and the city staff will explain how goatscaping can be used as a tool to support wildfire mitigation. Following that, the first ever Goats in the City free public event will happen from noon to 3 on Sunday at Boulder House in Starlight Stadium District. That event will feature goatscaping, a chance to meet the goats, fire truck tours, fire smart education, and food trucks. A new Leger poll suggests Canadians want the federal government to be tougher in trade negotiations with the U.S. Leger's Andrew Enns says the poll suggests 38% of the roughly 1,600 Canadians recently surveyed believe the government's approach to trade talks is passive, while 30% consider it balanced.
22: Out of the gate, there was a sense that Canadians feel the government's been, a little too perhaps complacent in terms of, approaching the negotiations. And then what I found sort of also interesting is that, Canadians themselves actually wanted a much more aggressive kind of approach.
19: U.S. President Donald Trump's latest tariff threat on $28 billion worth of Canadian goods is set to take effect just after midnight. The social media giant Meta was in court today facing a lawsuit from nearly 30 state attorney generals, which argues features on Facebook and Instagram have had a negative effect on people's mental health.
14: In court filings, Meta estimates it could be forced to pay damages up to $1.4 trillion if it loses this case, though Judge Yvonne Gonzalez-Rogers has called that number unreasonable, according to the outlet Law 360. Meta recently revealed it spent $2.4 billion on legal expenses in the second quarter of 2026 alone, and while that's relatively small potatoes for such a large company, it could add up, with hundreds of similar cases expected to go to trial in the coming months. Mike Dubusky, ABC News.
19: ZZ Top drummer Frank Beard is dead at the age of 77, a spokesperson from the band confirmed today. Beard died at his home in Texas while in hospice care. An exact cause was not given. The band has canceled the show for today in Salt Lake City and Wednesday's show in Colorado Springs due to the news. Beard had been dealing with health issues for years and stepped aside from the band temporarily last year.
15: 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Do you think the federal government is being firm enough in trade negotiations with the U.S.? 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
19: The Toronto Blue Jays are back after a day off to kick off a three-game series with the American League leading Tampa Bay Rays. Toronto enters the series a game and a half or half a game out of a wild card spot. The Rays are 1-3 over their last four home games after returning from a 9-0 road trip. Meanwhile, there are four games in the WNBA tonight, including one in Toronto, where the Tempo will be aiming to snap a 10-game losing streak against the visiting Indiana Fever, who have won four straight. Fever star Caitlin Clark is set to play in Canada for the first time and will do so in front of more than 21,000 fans at Scotiabank Arena in Toronto. I'm Katie Hamilton. If it's happening, it's here on CFAX 1070. It's 3:05.
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24: Seatbelt.
25: Good afternoon, Victoria. Thank you so much for being here on this 18th day of August. A beautiful sunny day out there. It's still a little bit of a hazy tinge, but nowhere near what it's been like in the last week or so. So far, so good. Despite the how many island fires did I see on the island? Like 19,
24: Almost 20.
25: That's a crazy number, too. You know, I mean, when you were looking like this time last week, we had like two. Yeah. So keep an eye on that situation for sure. But lots to talk about this afternoon, including the horrible news coming out of Goldstream Park overnight. And that we learned about this morning. Evidently, somebody was swimming at Goldstream Falls and drowned,
24: yeah.
25: Died as a result of that drowning. And quite the tough night for first responders for sure. So we'll have a conversation with Brian Thwaites from the BC Emergency Health Services coming up a little bit later this hour, actually in just a few minutes' time, to not only talk about last night's response, but of course the things that we should know, because it is the time of year where people will start hitting up waterways of all sorts, swimming holes, pools, rivers, lakes, even waterfalls, as they find a... in an effort to beat the heat, right? So let's let this tragedy be a reminder point for folks and find some sort of a other side of this story. But that's coming up a little bit later this hour. And then coming up later as well, I can't believe that we're already 3 weeks away from back to school, Jade.
24: Remember, I said that yesterday and you told me it was too soon. Didn't want to think about it.
25: It still is too soon, but... It is 3 weeks
24: away.
25: Maybe
24: the moms don't think so. The dads.
25: Well, I mean.
24: You school supply shopping, dad, or are you putting that to the wife?
25: Oh, my wife? Snap.
24: wife. It happens every time.
25: Oh, it does. For some reason, whenever I mention the words my wife in conversation, Jade goes into a Borat impression.
24: It's one of my favorite movies of all time. I don't know why.
25: Makes no other Borat impressions with any other trigger words except for my wife.
24: It's a trigger. I was triggered a little bit there.
25: But we are 3 weeks out from back to school. Conversations already underway about back to school safety and a lot of the dangerous behavior we see around schools, speeding, distracted driving, failing to stop for people, students in the crosswalks, things of that nature. So a refresher course on the school zone rules coming up a little bit later this hour, or next hour.
24: Four, yeah.
25: As we talk to somebody from the BCAA about what they've learned in their recent survey of British Columbians when it comes to rules of the road and how likely they are to drive distracted, and and also what's become the new topic of discussion is the rules surrounding the use of e-bikes and e-scooters, especially by the younger crowd out there, because there is a limit on how old you need to be in order to ride an electric kick scooter or a standard e-bike on public roads. Sure, light e-bikes can be ridden from the age of 14, but those bigger e-bikes and the e-scooters together, 16 years of age. Mm-hmm. So if you had maybe planned on, I can save myself the school drop-off just by picking up a little e-scooter off of Amazon or something like that, think again.
24: Yeah, unless your kid's 14 for a light one or 16 for a full.
25: Yeah. So we'll remind you of the rules surrounding that, plus the things that they've seen around, drivers speeding in school zones. I cannot believe.
24: Josh, it's a problem.
25: 91% of people say they've witnessed drivers speeding in school zones.
24: It happens so commonly in our school zones in the Millstream area. And both at Lakewood and Millstream.
25: It astounds me. But then, at the same time, you go down the path and then you have to kind of actively remember, oh, wait, this is a school zone. Is it the time of day for it? I'll slow down. And by the time you remember, you've already gone halfway through the school zone.
24: Yeah, it's common to even just see them blow right through the crosswalk while the crossing guard's trying to cross.
25: Yes.
24: That's a little alarming.
25: Or I can squeak past. Or the other thing. Oh, man. Blowing past a school bus.
24: Yeah, people seem to forget that that's illegal.
25: Yeah, I mean,
24: pass when they have their signs out.
25: Yeah, when they're flashing the red lights and they got the big stop sign hanging out the side.
24: Yeah, you can't pass. Yeah. I don't know who thinks that you can. I don't know.
25: The stop sign doesn't mean, squeak through if you can.
24: Yeah, I don't know.
25: It means stop.
24: I think, a lot of folks must be confusing it with a city bus versus a school bus. Because a city bus, when they're pulled over in their bay, you can pass them safely if they're not signaling, by the way.
25: Of course.
24: You have to yield if they're signaling. Too many people fail that as well.
25: Yeah, that's why you see that some of the older buses have that big bumper sticker that says, thanks for the brake.
24: And I like when they not just only stick their hand out and say, like, thanks, but when they do a little hazard flash for you, like a little blink, blink, thank you.
25: They appreciate you.
24: You're welcome.
25: Motorist. And then I've never heard of this entity before, so we are going to explore what they're all about. A group with, I gotta say, one of the best acronyms ever. They are the BC Association for Living Mindfully, or Be Calm.
24: Very cool.
25: Come on. You couldn't get better at that if you tried.
24: No.
25: But we're going to learn what these folks are about, the art of living mindfully, what this is, and their mission of easing suffering and supporting mental and emotional well-being, which, I think everybody can get behind that.
24: Yeah. I think, as they were saying, too many of us just live with stress and struggle and sadness and loneliness. And we just say, I'm fine. Brush it off, pull up my socks. And that's not the way we should be living. We should be trying to live mindfully.
25: Indeed. So we'll have a chat with the executive director of the BC Association for Living Mindfully. Coming up, that one is actually a little bit later this hour. And of course, we have two opportunities to win this afternoon. We have not only a 4-pack of tickets to see the BC Lions take on the Saskatchewan Rough Riders at BC Place this weekend. That's on Sunday. 4 o'clock start the game, 3 o'clock pregame show right here on CFAX 1070. But beyond that, we've also got a pair of tickets. See Guns N' Roses.
24: The Guns N' Roses takeover.
25: Next weekend, I believe that's also at BC Place.
24: Yeah, BC Place, August 29th.
25: It's a happening place.
24: Oh, yeah. I mean, they had AC/DC last week.
25: Mm-hmm.
24: It's pretty impressive to have AC/DC and Guns N' Roses within 2 weeks of each other.
25: Yeah.
24: Woohoo.
25: So if you want to go see Guns N' Roses in Vancouver next weekend, be ready to give us a shout. At 250-386-1161. Same with going to see the Lions this weekend. You can also text us at 710-10, and we will call you. Just say, I want to play, and maybe let us know what you want to play for, and we'll give you a shout. But all that is coming up with Josh and Jade this afternoon, you know, from safety on the road to safety in the water to having some fun and games with the concerts and going to see a football game. It's going to be lots to talk about this afternoon for sure, but we will begin the conversation with Brian Thwaites from BC Emergency Health Services coming up after Jade's traffic and weather report.
24: Yes, peeking over at our congestion levels, seems pretty calm already for 3:15. We're seeing minimal congestion building outside of Uptown ahead of the Mackenzie and Admirals Interchange, and just a little bit of congestion in the Mackenzie and Admirals Interchange itself. Wilkinson and Interurban Intersection, that's where it's building a little bit at Wilkinson and Cherry Road. It extends to only about Santa Rosa, where it seems to smooth out down the rest of Helmkin till about Burnside Road West, where you'll face a bit more congestion until Highway 1 right at the merge there. Looking at Esquimalt as well and View Royal. It tends to be pretty busy down Admirals, and that's the case. It's lightly building around Colville in the Esquimalt area down Admirals and extending as far as the View Royal section of Admirals Island Highway and Craig Flower intersection. Also continuing down Island Highway to just about View Royal Avenue. There is some road work there, so it's finishing up for the day at this point, but the congestion lasts a bit longer as a result. Looking at the ferries, it's been very busy the last couple of weeks with BC Ferries from Swartz Bay to Tawasin. Looks like the 4 still has some room though at 8% vehicle space left, and then that 5 still has 13% vehicle space left as well. Tonight in Victoria, it's a low of 13 degrees, a few clouds, and tomorrow where it's going to be much like today, a high of 23 degrees, mainly sunshine, and right now in Esquimalt, we're at 17.
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0: The nice thing about doing play-by-play for the Lions is you get to travel to most of the major cities in our beautiful country. In Ottawa, it means walking to the Parliament buildings and then lunch in the Byward Market District. A trip to Montreal means visiting the Old Port area and then finishing off the night with a cigar at Stogie Cigar Lounge. Toronto, that means a fabulous home-cooked meal at Mama Caravetta's. Then there's Regina and the Hotel Saskatchewan, where they have their Friday 5 o'clock ritual where everyone in the lounge gets a free shot of brandy to celebrate the history of the 98-year-old hotel. 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Take note and thank me later. 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
4: Last night, first responders were called to Goldstream Falls following a swimming incident that ultimately turned tragic. West Shore RCMP say a 27-year-old man was swimming near the waterfall just after 7:30 last night when he went under the water and did not resurface. Bystanders pulled him from the water, immediately began life-saving measures, but he died later in hospital. While the particular circumstances surrounding the incident remain under investigation, it does serve as a reminder that natural swimming areas can and do present hazards that are not always obvious to visitors. Joining us now for a conversation about this, Brian Twaits, Public Information Officer with the BC Emergency Health Services, to talk about not only the response to incidents like these, but what people should know before heading to waterfalls and rivers and other natural swimming spots. Brian, thank you for your time, sir.
5: Hi, good afternoon, Josh and Jay. Thanks for having me on.
4: Of course. So I guess we'll start with this. Without getting into any of the particular details that may still be under investigation, what can you tell us about the response to last night's incidents in Goldstream Falls?
5: Well, I can't tell you that BCEHS did respond with an ambulance with primary care paramedics, an ambulance with advanced care paramedics, as well as a paramedic supervisor who attended the scene and provided medical care to one patient who was transported to hospital at that time in critical condition.
4: Yeah, and ultimately we did learn, however, that despite the urgent transport to hospital, he did succumb to the drowning, and he has since died. So our thoughts kind of go with that person's family and friends, especially the folks that were with him along the water there last night. But Goldstream Falls in particular, I happened to go out there a couple months ago for a camping trip, and I counted. There's 198 steps from the trail down to the water. So when a call comes in like that from a location like this, what kind of challenges does that create for first responders trying to reach a patient and then get them back out again?
5: Well, lots of challenges, obviously, when you mention, you know, in that particular situation, lots of stairs. So with BCEHS, of course, we rely quite heavily on our partner agencies with local search and rescue, local fire departments, and the local police department for assistance on calls like this. And unfortunately, we're seeing a lot of them. There's been a lot of fatal drowning incidents throughout British Columbia this year. It's quite tragic.
4: A lot of people see a calm pool of water beneath the waterfall and assume it's safe. But what are some of the hidden dangers that people are often unaware of?
5: Well, there's a lot. And when we're looking at things like waterfalls, we're looking at currents and stuff being forced underwater. And I think it's something a lot of people don't think about is we were talking about this maybe just as soon as last month. We were talking about something called cold water shock. And that's when someone goes into cold water in a sudden immersion in a temperature of water less than 15 degrees Celsius. And when you think about our beautiful province with the lakes, rivers, all being glacial fed, a lot of them, there's a lot of water bodies out there that their temperature doesn't get much higher than 15 degrees, even in this warm summertime. So that's another thing to think about is that sudden cold water immersion and what it does to your body.
6: Now, the report did mention some bystanders going in to help the 27-year-old. If someone is struggling and someone sees them in the water, what's the safest way someone can help without putting themselves at risk?
5: Well, you know, that's something that can probably be best answered by someone at like the Life Saving Society or local search and rescue. But, you know, for people to step up and help, that is so important. And I think it comes back to awareness and education for something like swim lessons, for starters. It's a life skill that I think everybody should have. So I think it's really important that everybody, whether you're an adult or a child, that you take formal swimming lessons so you know how to handle yourself in the water. And on top of that, we look at these bystanders who stepped in and helped in this tragic situation. I think it's very

0: important that people take CPR courses and know how to give first aid and CPR if needed.
1: You did mention that the challenges that come along with cold water and currents, submerged hazards, and even changing conditions, and how they can be complicating for all types of swimmers, whether you're unprepared for swimming or a strong, experienced swimmers, because even they can get into trouble. Why is swimming ability alone sometimes not enough when it comes to swimming in a natural waterway?
0: Right. Well, I think the biggest take home for that is the fact, and you hit it right on the head there, and that's anyone can drown, and that's even people who know how to swim, but really no one should. So that's why we really stress, again, that knowledge of swimming. And think about if you're going to go out somewhere for a swim, it's sort of like if you're going out for a hike, a day hike or a trip, to plan your route, let people know where you're going, but also be familiar with where you're going. Know what is the water temperatures? How deep is the water? Are there currents where I'm going? So you're prepared and have that awareness and knowledge before you actually get in the water. We don't want people to avoid the water. We want people to really enjoy their time in the outdoors or in pools as well, but we really want that awareness to be out there.
2: Now, aside of this case, what typically happens when paramedics are called to a water rescue?
0: Well, you know, a lot of these calls, they can be rather chaotic at the scene initially, as you could well imagine. And paramedics have to work very diligently and very fast with our first responder partners to provide, if the case need be, life-saving measures. So needing to control people's airways, needing to do CPR if needed, doing advanced medical procedures in the field to hopefully resuscitate somebody if they've in fact had a drowning and are in cardiac arrest. So it's very chaotic and a very busy scene.
1: We've discussed water safety with you before, even just earlier this summer. And BCAHS recently noted that drowning can happen quickly and quietly, often without the signs that people expect to see. What are some of the warning signs that someone should notice when someone is in distress? And why do people sometimes miss them?
0: You know, that's a great question. Drowning is, like you said, it's very quick and it can be very quiet. You may not even know it's happening right beside you. And that's one of the reasons why one of the safety tips that we talk about is this thing called touch supervision. If you're in the water, it doesn't matter if it's a pool or in the river, the ocean, the lake. If you're with a child, or you're with somebody who's a weak swimmer, we want you to have touch supervision. That means that the person you're with is within arm's length of you at all times. It's always good to have a swim buddy with you, of course, but specifically for weak swimmers and children, touch supervision. If they start to get into trouble, you're there right at that very instant so you can hopefully prevent tragedy.
1: And there was a strong emphasis on the fact that most drowning incidents are, in fact, preventable. What are the simple precautions that you most would like to see people take before heading into the water this summer, regardless of the body of water that they're going to?
0: Yeah, another great question. And I think it all starts off when you're on or near the water. I think a personal flotation device or a life jacket is really a must-have. We know they're not attractive to look at when you're wearing them, but they keep you afloat. So please have one that fits and wear it properly. Other things that come into play are intoxication. So alcohol use and recreational drugs before or during any water activity, swimming, tubing, boating, intoxication puts you at a very significant risk factor for drowning. So again, we're really looking at awareness for people to think about. If you're going to be out near the water, we want you to be safe and have a good time in the water.
1: Yeah. Speaking of Brian Thwaites, Public Information Officer with the BC Emergency Health Services. And Brian, unfortunately, calls like this can have a lasting impact on everyone involved. In our final moments, can you speak to the professionalism and dedication of the paramedics and partner agencies who have responded to these incidents?
0: You know, I can't say enough about how hard the first responders, the paramedics, the police, search and rescue, and in this tragic case, bystanders who stepped up. These are tragic calls for people involved, and that even stretches to the first responders that are involved as well. These are not the type of calls that we want to go to. because they can sometimes be quite tragic, and that can last onto the first responders as well.
1: Brian Thwaites with the BC Emergency Health Services. I appreciate the conversation, sir. We've had them before, and we will continue to have them into the future. All the best, sir.
0: Take care of yourselves. Be safe out there.
2: Thanks. Brian.
1: Oh, traffic and weather time with Jade.
2: If you have a traffic tip, you can always text it in to 71010. Looking at Victoria to Langford, that travel time is still remaining just underneath the 40-minute mark. Congestion's building a bit thicker in some spots around Tillicum Road and extending as far as Highway 1 and the Helmkin Ramp. We're also seeing a bit more congestion down Wilkinson and Helmkin as well. That does seem to be easing between Santa Rosa and Burnside Road West, where it picks back up on the Helmkin side and smooths out at Highway 1. Craig Flower building a bit further back at Rankin Road and extending just past Plowright Road now, but it seems patchy up until about Helmkin still as well. In the Squimalt and View Royal area on Admirals, it's building around Maple Bank, so in the View Royal area of Admirals, and extending to only the intersection of Highland Highway, Craig Flower, and Admirals. And tonight in Victoria, it's a low of 13 degrees, a few clouds overnight into tomorrow, where it's a high of 23 degrees and mainly sunshine. In Esquimalt Harbor, it's 17 degrees.
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5: 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I'm Katie Hamilton with CFAX 1070 News at 3:30. Prime Minister Mark Carney and U.S. President Donald Trump spoke on the phone this afternoon just hours before the U.S. brings in punishing tariffs on a slate of Canadian goods. Carney's office confirmed the call happened, but provided no details about what the pair discussed and did not say whether a deal to avoid the new tariffs is in the works. It marks the second call between the leaders in the last 2 days. Trump is set to impose 50% tariffs on some $28 billion worth of Canadian goods at 1 minute after midnight, targeting a range of products from hockey sticks and honey to wine and cement. The Canadian Real Estate Association says home sales in July were down 5.3% from the previous year. However, activity was up 0.5% on a month-over-month basis, the fourth month gain in a row. CREA senior economist Sean Cathcart says the market is moving in the right direction.
6: Overall takeaway at the national level is modestly positive. You know, sales up a little bit more. It's four in a row now. Three of them not so big, but you know, it makes July the highest seasonally adjusted level of demand so far this year.
5: The national average sale price ticked up to nearly $675,000 in July, while new listings fell. A new study finds a possible link between aviation workers and an increased risk of dying from radiation-related cancers.
7: Pilots and flight attendants are at the highest risk of death from cancers linked to radiation exposure, including breast cancer, prostate cancer, melanoma, and leukemia. That's the finding of a new JAMA Internal Medicine report, which surveyed more than 500 U.S. professions. It did not observe the same trend in non-radiation-based cancers or among ground crew jobs. However, the study also said it cannot prove a link between airline professions and increased cancer mortality, rather that there's a possible link. Mike DeBusk, ABC News.
5: The study also noted air crews are currently not subject to federal radiation monitoring requirements in the U.S. UVic campus security will have a new, more approachable look for when students return to campus this fall. The University of Victoria is replacing its previous outerwear with bright blue vests and jackets featuring large UVic security markings. The change follows concerns from students and other emergency responders who said the previous uniforms could be mistaken for those worn by other emergency personnel. The new uniforms will be in place for when students return in September. UVic security vehicles are also expected to get a makeover, making them easier to spot around campus. And Nanaimo RCMP is asking for the public's help in locating a missing 27-year-old woman. Minori Dmitriev was last seen by family on June 28th and was reported missing to police on August 10th. She was last seen near Southgate Mall in Nanaimo. Midori is described as 5'2" with medium build and short dark hair. At the time she was last seen, she was wearing a beige bucket hat, country grocer jacket and shorts, and a backpack. Anyone with information about her whereabouts is asked to contact Nanaimo RCMP, non-emergency.
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5: The Victoria Shamrocks fell short in last night in Game 2 of the WLA Finals. Coquitlam got the 8-6 win over the Rocks. Good news, though, Game 3 is tomorrow. It returns to the island on Wednesday at the Q Centre. Face-off will be at 6:30. The teams are tied at one game each. Meanwhile, the Junior Shamrocks, Grayson Beggs, is the recipient of the BC Junior A Lacrosse League's Most Valuable Player Award, Most Inspirational Player Award, Playoff MVP, and selected as a first-team All-Star. Carter Quested received the Most Sportsmanlike Player Award. Rod Wade took home the Executive of the Year honor, and Parker Sorensen was selected to second-team All-Stars. The Junior Shamrocks are competing at the Minto Cup in Calgary with Game 3 set for tonight. I'm Katie Hamilton. If it's happening, it's here on CFAX 1070. It's 3:36.
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1: An apt conversation if you've been paying any sort of attention to the news. Stress has become a common part of daily life. That's such a common part that many of us barely notice how much we're carrying. Whether it's work pressures, financial concerns, family responsibilities, or simply the pace of modern life, feeling overwhelmed can start to seem normal. Our guest today is Michael Cook, the executive director of the BC Association for Living Mindfully, and hoping we can explore how mindfulness and other practical tools can help people to better manage stress, anxiety, and difficult emotions. Michael, thank you for your conversation. Thank you for being here, sir.
9: Wonderful. Thank you very much for having me.
1: So when you talk to people about stress, what are you hearing most often these days, and why do you think it is so many people are feeling overwhelmed?
9: It would be bad of me to speculate for putting myself in everybody's shoes, but I personally, I think it is certainly the environment we're in with the political pressure and everything that's going on, the economics, and just the living a daily life is hard. Seems harder to a lot of people, and it can really manifest itself in somatic symptoms that affect you physically as well as mentally.
2: How could someone tell the difference between normal stress and stress that's becoming a real concern?
9: Well, that's a very good question. I mean, one major way to do that is to talk to your health practitioner or people you trust that are in the industry, because that's one way to kind of dig to the roots of it. But I would argue that even people experiencing normal stress, obviously I'm biased considering the position I'm in, but mindfulness is a wonderful way to just be able to learn to deal with normal stress, and then it helps offset or help prevent sort of deeper levels of stress. But certainly things like personal relationships and possible use of addictive substances, withdrawing from people can all be sort of ways or indicators of somebody experiencing debilitating stress.
1: You mentioned mindfulness, and that's a term that seems to be pretty ubiquitous these days. What does it actually mean, and what do people tend to get wrong about it?
9: Well, I mean, it is probably misunderstood because it can be quite a broad base of different practices and different tools. And I think a lot of folks I find who have never been exposed to it often think that it has a fairly heavy religious component to it, which while there's certainly things like Buddhism and whatnot that practice mindfulness itself doesn't have to have religious connotation. It's just the practice of learning to live with the thoughts that are in your head and to understand that, and I'm speaking a little bit personally here, but mm-hmm. that the thoughts in your head are not necessarily you, and that we often, what happens with people, many people, is that the stress they're under comes from them thinking, I'm stupid, or I'm bad, or they've messed something up. And I found mindfulness has been just instrumental for me to understand that those are just thoughts and that they aren't part of me. And so I think I'm starting to go down a bit of a rabbit hole, and I'm going off the question you asked.
1: But, perfect.
9: It is a broad base. There's all sorts of different mindfulness practices out there, but at its core, it's a way to sort of learn to understand yourself better and deal with the negative thoughts that we often have.
2: Could you give us a real life example of maybe something that you've done to practice mindfulness for yourself?
9: Oh, absolutely. I don't mind at all. I was some years ago, I was CEO of a stock photography company based in Victoria, Stocks United. It's a co-op and a wonderful organization. But when I left, we had 1,700 members in over 82 countries, and it was a co-op. So it was a very stressful environment, and I basically cracked under the pressure, and I ended up having to go on medical leave because of it. And during that time, that's when I discovered BCom. My doctor wrote me a referral to take the BCom's Art of Living Mindfully class, and it was instrumental in helping me turn things around. And there's no silver bullet out there, but no. It just gave me the grounding and the tools to start having kind of a daily mindfulness practice that has helped me immeasurably.
1: But it's important that you bring it up, even just your personal example, because there are many practical ways that people can incorporate mindfulness into their everyday lives. A lot of people just assume that it's sitting quietly and meditating for long periods of time, but that's not necessarily it. But then when you talk about it, though, stress itself, how does our relationship with stress affect our overall well-being? And what happens when you ignore those signs for too long?
9: Oh, well, when you ignore them for too long, it can manifest itself in so many different things. You can have physical symptoms or physical impacts affecting your health. You can start lots of people turn to addictive substances in order to deal with the stress. And I don't mind saying I was starting to go down that path a little bit when I went on medical leave and managed to correct that by virtue of the mindfulness practices I've learned. Mm-hmm. It can impact personal relationships because people can lash out because of anger. They can withdraw. Like I hate to be vague about it, but there's mm-hmm. just a myriad number of things that can occur when you're experiencing high stress.
2: What's maybe like the biggest mistake we make when we're dealing with stress?
9: I think, and again, I'm probably coloring this a little bit with my own personal experience, but I think that we tend to think we can deal with it, there's two factors. It's either we think we're not experiencing a high degree of stress. And in my case, when my doctor ran me through some questionnaires and whatnot to sort of figure out where my stress levels were, and it came back saying I was moderately severely depressed and anxious. And I never, if you'd asked me the morning before I took those tests, are you depressed? I would have said, no, not at all. So I think there's lack of understanding that you're experiencing it. And then even if you do kind of understand you're experiencing it, I think a lot of people think that they should just suck it up and deal with it sort of thing. Like that it's a form of weakness to reach out for help or to try something like this. And I think that's a big thing that we try to overcome, is that I've always tried to tell my daughters as we were raising them that it's actually a sign of strength when you ask for help. But I myself probably was a bit of a hypocrite because I went too long ignoring things before I finally ended up having to go on medical leave.
1: Doesn't that happen in parenthood, Mike?
9: Yes.
1: So for someone listening right now who feels like they are constantly stuck in their own head, or perhaps they do recognize that they're struggling but unsure where to start, what's your advice for taking that first step towards better mental and emotional well-being?
9: It's talking to your your doctor or your or a trusted health practitioner. And I say that with hesitation only because I realize there are thousands of people in British Columbia that, that don't have access to health practitioners. But even going into a clinic or talking to somebody there, and this is, there are all sorts of mindfulness programs out there, but but your doctor, I mean, their job and your health practitioners, they have your best interest in your health at heart. And they are in the best position to kind of understand what might be needed for you. Because it's not just, BCOM is a wonderful organization, and we've got the Art of Living Mindfully, which you do need a doctor's referral for, but there are other programs that offer similar sorts of things, and your doctor will have greater awareness or will be able to find information out on what could help you.
1: We're speaking with Michael Cook, Executive Director of the BC Association for Living Mindfully. I absolutely love the acronym, though. Be Calm is perfect for the situation that we're talking about now. Now, Mike, if listeners remember just one thing from our conversation today, what would you hope it would be?
9: Just know you're not alone. And I know that can sound corny and it can be overused, but... Yeah. But don't be afraid to reach out and talk to people. It's becoming more and more accepted that, you know, if you see somebody with a broken leg or in a cast, like we recognize, oh, that person might need a hand up the stairs. And it's mental health is a harder thing that still has taboos on it. Mm-hmm. But there's greater and greater recognition out there that mental health is something that's important and needs to be addressed. And it is not a sign of weakness to ask for help and to reach out. So just don't be afraid to talk to somebody who like your doctor or somebody who's trusted, even just a trusted friend, about what you're experiencing.
1: Talking, that's the important part. Talking.
9: Yes, I think it is. I think it's like I say, if I hadn't talked to my doctor and gotten some of the tools that or worked through the program to get some of the tools I have, I would have gone down a very dark path, I believe. So I think it's really important for people to just don't be afraid to ask for help.
1: Michael Cook, Executive Director of the BC Association for Living Mindfully, thank you for talking with us today, both about the program that's available there with Be Calm and, of course, the importance of talking generally. Appreciate the time, sir. All the best.
9: Thank you so much, and I appreciate you taking the time to chat with me.
1: Of course. Take good care. Oh, very important conversations to have.
2: Yeah, unfortunately, we received a call at the time, so I couldn't really participate as much as I wanted to. But
1: I noticed.
2: I just wanted to say that, you know, even a small way that I have mindfulness for myself, I've given this example before, is that I make sure to listen to a calming playlist that I like while I'm doing my morning work. You know, and that's just something that I take out of my day while I'm busy. You know, I'm a mom, I work, so I'm busy. And
1: of course.
2: And that's just something that I do, is make that little tiny effort of something that calms me each day. So that's an example I could think of for mindfulness.
1: Absolutely. Yeah. If you have a good mindfulness example that you'd like to share with us, please send us a 71010. We'll spread the word. Maybe we'll pick it up a little bit later in the program. But first, traffic and weather time with Jade. And when we come back from the break, I forgot to mention it there, we are going to play D20. So give us a call, 250-386-1161.
2: All right, sorry to jump the bed again. All right, so your traffic and weather update, it looks much the same as it did earlier. We're seeing congestion building just after Uptown. It extends as far as Mackenzie and Admirals Interchange. And it's about a 40-minute drive right now from Victoria to Langford. From Victoria to Souk, it's about an hour and 5 minutes. Seeing a West Shore Parkway building a little bit, as it does each day at this time, but it's not too far. You can still take that same route to the West Shore Parkway and head into Souk that way, still at an hour and 5 minutes. Here in Victoria, going from Victoria to Tawasin, looks like those ferries are busy again this afternoon. The 6 still has a decent amount of room at 27% vehicle space left, but it's limited for the 5 at 11% and limited for the 7 and 8 with 7% or 14%. So just keep an eye on those current condition pages and make sure you got a reservation if you're headed over to Vancouver from Victoria. Tonight, Victoria, it is a 13-degree evening with a few clouds into tomorrow, where it's mainly sunshine, and I'll have 23 degrees. In Esquimalt, it's 17 degrees.
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1: That's right, it's time to roll the 20-sided die and see if we can't send you to BC Place in Vancouver this... No, not this Saturday, next Saturday, the 29th. I don't want to oversell you there. It's not this weekend, it's next. And we would love... to give somebody a pair of tickets to see Guns N' Roses at BC Place on the 29th of August. If you want to take a crack at it, we do this by rolling the dice and playing the game of games that we call the CFAX D20, 250-386-1161 if you want to get in on to the fun. I guess without further ado, well, can't go to line one. They dropped. Call back. We'll just go off to line two instead where we find Connie. Connie, welcome to the program.
0: Hi, thank you.
1: And do you know how the game works?
0: Yes, I've listened to it.
1: Perfect.
0: But, you know, I'm nervous now with me.
1: Oh, don't be nervous. Okay. We try to be gentle, but, you know, it's the dice we have to worry about, and that's just fate. So, So all we really need to know is who do you want to roll? Myself, Jade, or Katie in the newsroom?
0: Let's go with you.
1: Me?
2: Well, you've been so lucky. Everybody's chosen Josh lately.
1: Right?
2: I like it.
1: I roll something other than 7 or 8.
2: Yeah,
1: that seems to be what I've been doing.
2: Stop with those.
0: Okay.
1: I won't blow on it like the craps table. Mm-hmm. That's what I'll do this time.
0: Okay.
1: Throw that.
2: Oh.
1: Throw that. And you went kind of far away. It's an 11.
2: 11?
1: 11.
2: All right, let's show.
0: Oh, my.
1: We get to play another clip game.
2: Oh, I love clip games.
1: So,
2: sound check.
1: Yeah, we're going to play you a sound, and we'll see if you can't identify the sound that we're playing, okay?
0: Okay.
1: So, this one's, it might be a little tricky, but I wish you the best of luck. They get easier as the numbers get bigger, but what sound is this? It's a strange sound, to be sure.
0: Wow.
2: It's a specific one, too, hey?
1: It's very specific, and it's specifically downtown Victoria, if you're trying to place it.
2: Oh, a little hint.
1: Yeah, a little hint. It is a kind of a strange, weird sound, but I thought it was too unique to pass up. Well, what do you think?
0: It's not a bongo, is it? Bongo, no.
1: You know,
2: there was bongos in there.
1: There's bongos in there, but
0: yeah, I heard the bongos
1: for sure. But no, what it is.
2: Because you didn't guess it.
1: Yeah, no, sorry. What it is, it's downtown outside of Monkey See's Arcade is the Beep Boop bicycle. It's this kind of cool.
0: Thing
1: that you can, like, you know, you can play with it and make all kinds of weird music and noises, and that's exactly what that is, being played by my 4-year-old, to be honest with you, but that's what that was, so.
0: Okay, yeah, no, I could hear bongos, but that's all
1: you
0: I did.
1: But, you know, Connie, thanks for playing nonetheless, and feel free to call back in, and we'll take another crack, because you never know.
0: Thank you so much.
1: Of course, take good care. We move off to line 2, where we find Matt. Matt, welcome to the program.
4: Good to be here.
1: How you doing?
4: I'm good. How are you doing?
1: Oh, I'm doing great. Better if I can give somebody a pair of tickets to see Guns N' Roses, that's for sure. Who do you know how the game works? We roll the dice, you play the game?
4: I do, yeah.
1: All right, who do you want to roll? Josh, Jade, or Katie in the newsroom?
4: Let's go with Katie in the newsroom.
1: Ooh, Katie in the newsroom.
5: Ooh, here we go. Okay, give it a good roll here.
1: Yeah, let's see what you get.
5: Oh. We got 8.
1: Ooh, 8.
5: Ooh.
1: So she rolled the 8.
2: Okay, we got 8 yesterday, too. That's alphabet soup. Oh, my goodness.
1: Boy.
2: Good luck, Matt. I'm so sorry ahead of time.
1: It's a spelling question. I hope you're good at spelling.
4: Oh, no.
2: Yeah. You know, he's got a bit of easier time, I think, with this one. So the word you need to spell is eucullet, as in Tofino and eucullet are on the west coast of Vancouver Island.
1: Oh.
4: Okay, let's see. I got to write it with my fingers here. U C L U E L E T.
2: You did it!
1: Yes, you nailed it. Fantastic.
4: Right.
1: You, Matt, you've been to eucullet before.
4: I have been, yes.
1: It's beautiful. Beautiful on the West Coast.
4: Beautiful. Love it there.
1: Yeah, and have you been to Guns N' Roses before?
4: I have not been to Guns N' Roses.
1: Well, let's see if we can't change that, because you are going to bring a friend there next weekend, the 29th at BC Place. Guns N' Roses will put on a heck of a show, and you'll be there in the crowd, Matt.
4: All right. Looking forward to that. Thank you.
1: Of course. So hold the line. We're going to get your information off the air in just a few minutes after Jade's traffic and weather report.
2: Yes, peeking at our congestion levels here in Victoria all the way to the West Shore. Looks like it's still about a 40-minute drive. You're seeing congestion in the typical places just outside of Uptown and extending as far as the Mackenzie and Admirals Interchange. Just as you're zipper merging, you remember to let others zipper merge. Quite the congestion building around Gerda Road at Wilkinson. That's farther back than usual, and it's extending all the way down Wilkinson and Helmkin to Highway 1, where you merge right at the lights there. Victoria to Souk is still closer to an hour and 5 minutes. You're not seeing too much congestion today at the West Shore Parkway intersection. Thankfully, it's a pretty light congestion today. I'll let you know about the ferries. If you're planning to travel Victoria to Vancouver, looks like the 5 has limited space for vehicles at 9% left for vehicle space. 6 has a decent amount of room with 28%, and the 7 has 7% vehicle space right now. That's just to let you know about the next few ferries from Victoria to Vancouver. Weather tonight in Victoria, it's a few clouds overnight into tomorrow, where it's mainly sunshine and a high of 23 degrees. In Esquimalt, we're at 17.
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9: Good afternoon, I'm Katie Hamilton with CFAX 1070 News at 4 o'clock. Prime Minister Mark Carney and U.S. President Donald Trump spoke today about trade negotiations. However, aside from confirming the call happened, Carney's office provided no further details about what the pair discussed in the leader's second call since yesterday. The call comes as Trump is set to impose 50% tariffs on some $28 billion worth of Canadian goods at 1 minute after midnight. Canada is on track for its fourth worst wildfire season on record.
10: Federal forecasters told a regular update on Tuesday that September's fire risk stands to be well above seasonal averages across northern BC, northern Quebec, and most of Labrador. So far this year, wildfires have burned more than 40,000 square kilometers, an area nearly the size of Nova Scotia. It's the first time in history that much forest has burned for 4 years in a row. There are currently 580 wildfires burning across the country, 30 of them listed as being out of control. Lisa Laporte, The Canadian Press.
9: A BC wildfire update this hour. There is 129 wildfires in the province, 48 are out of control, and 21 fires on Vancouver Island, including 9 considered out of control. Forest Minister Ravi Parmar spoke today from Vancouver.
11: We are continuing to deal with the era of misinformation. We have seen AI bots. We have seen more misinformation this fire season. Shame on those that are trying to misinform British Columbians in this very difficult period.
9: Much of southern BC has spent weeks under air quality warnings. Wildfire smoke exposure has been linked to a myriad of health issues, from breathing problems to brain fog. For today, firesmoke.ca shows wildfire smoke levels will be light over Greater Victoria. It says it will clear around 7 o'clock Wednesday night into the overnight hours. West Shore RCMP say a 27-year-old man drowned at Goldstream Falls in Goldstream Provincial Park early last night. Investigators say the victim had been swimming near the waterfall just after 7:30 last night when he went under and didn't resurface. Bystanders pulled the man out and began life-threatening or life-saving measures. He died later in hospital. Police are thanking the bystanders who tried to save him. Day one of the landmark trial against Meta in a California federal courthouse went well. That's according to California Attorney General Rob Bonta.
19: I'm probably biased, but I found our case to be incredibly compelling.
27: Colorado, Kentucky, New Jersey, and California are seeking $1.4 trillion in damages, alleging the company engineered Facebook and Instagram to make it addictive to children.
19: They knew their product was dangerous, and they lied to the public. They lied to Congress. They told the world that their product was safe. And so their deception, their lies are at the core of our case.
27: Meta CEO Mark Zuckerberg will testify in the trial, which is expected to last 5 to 7 weeks. I'm Sharon Reardon.
9: Sports is coming up next.
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5: Toronto opens a six-game road swing tonight with its playoff hopes gaining momentum. The Blue Jays have won 7 of 10 and enter their series against the AL East leading Tampa Bay Rays just a half a game back of a wild card spot. The game is currently underway midway through the second. Soccer giant Barcelona has officially signed Spain captain Rodri. The midfielder led Spain to the World Cup title last month and won tournament MVP honors in the process. Barcelona paid English club Manchester United a fee of roughly 76 million euros. That's 123 million Canadian to secure Rodri. And the man behind ESPN has died. 93-year-old William Rasmussen, who traffic jam brainstormed with his son, helped launch the start of a 24-hour a day sports coverage. He died of complications from Parkinson's disease. I'm Katie Hamilton. If it's happening, it's here on CFAX 1070. It's just about 4:06.
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1: Students may not be heading back to class until the 8th of September, just 3 short weeks away. But for drivers and cyclists and parents and pedestrians, the back-to-school safety conversation is already underway. New research being highlighted now by the BCAA suggests many British Columbians are still seeing dangerous behavior around schools, things like speeding and distracted driving, to drivers simply failing to stop for students in crosswalks. Joining us now for a conversation is the BCAA's Associate Manager of Community Impact, Linda Lawler. Linda, thank you for your time.
18: Thank you for having me.
1: These numbers I'm seeing here are pretty striking. I mean, 91% of respondents say they've seen speeding in school zones. Does that surprise you, or does it reflect what BCAA continues to hear from families?
18: Yes, it does reflect what we hear, you know, year after year in school zones. And particularly after the summer, you know, drivers may not be aware that school zones are in effect again, and they need to slow down. So the standard school zone speed limit is 30 kilometers per hour between 8 and 5 p.m., unless otherwise posted. So some school zones may vary because they have extended hours, but it's really important to read those signs and to understand that, after Labor Day weekend, the kids will be back.
2: As motorists, what's the best thing we can do when approaching a crosswalk where kids are waiting to cross?
18: Slow up to the crosswalk and try to get eye contact with the kids or parents or caregivers. And wait until after the child is across the street before moving forward on the crosswalk.
1: So more than 80% of people say that they've seen drivers failing to stop for people in crosswalks, students in particular, and at marked crosswalks as well. Why do you think that remains such a persistent problem? I mean, crosswalks are nothing new.
18: Yeah, they are. I'm not really sure why that persists, but we're just reminding drivers to, you know, be aware, slow down, and stay alert. So, you know, things like putting your phone away, or, you know, limiting distractions such as eating or adjusting the stereo. You know, make sure that you're paying attention and that you're focused and that you're following those rules of the road.
2: And for parents listening right now, what's one safety habit they should start reinforcing with their kids before the first day of school?
18: Going over the rules of the road with them is always a good idea. And for younger kids, taking them to that route that they're going to be taking to go to school and reminding them of the rules of the road. So not only for walking, but if they're on a bike, for instance, make sure they have the proper safety gear as well and that they know the rules of the road.
1: Are pickup and drop-off areas around schools becoming a bigger challenge? And what mistakes do you often see most often from parents?
18: For pickup pickup and drop-off areas, they're very busy, as you know, and it's just important to pack your patients when you're at those areas and dropping off kids. Make sure the kids get off on the sidewalk side rather than getting out of the car into traffic, and just making sure that the kids are, you know, going to the appropriate area where you need to pick them up and dropping them off, rather than, you know, stopping on a crosswalk to pick them up or having them run across the street or anything like that.
2: And kids aren't the only ones, you know, heading back to school. For many of us parents, we're getting back into routines too. What's your reminder for those adults who may have not driven through a school zone all summer?
18: Yeah, for drivers, again, just remember to slow down. It's the simplest and most important thing you can do. Stop for pedestrians at crosswalks and follow any crossing guard or student patrollers that may be on those crosswalks. They're legally, you know, drivers and cyclists and pedestrians are legally required to follow their instructions. And eliminate any distractions. So we know kids are excited to be back at school. They may not be thinking of the road. So, you know, be careful of driving along where parked cars are, where kids may come out.
1: We often focus on, quote unquote, bad drivers. But how much of the problem really comes from people simply being rushed and distracted during the busy back to school season?
18: Yeah, people definitely do have, you know, that rushed, that behavior as they're going through school zones. So maybe take a different route. If you don't need to drop a child off and there's a school in your neighborhood, change your route and drive around that school if that helps. Maybe try, if you are rushing to get your child to school, try to prepare a little bit beforehand, maybe the night before, to pack lunches or to get, you know, clothing or schoolwork or whatever ready beforehand, so you're not rushing to get out the door, or even get up just a little bit earlier to try and prevent that rushing, because it does create sometimes a little bit of behaviors like speeding or distracted driving if you're rushing.
2: We did have a text in from a listener who I know is a PAC, the Parent Association. So they're asking what Parent Association can do to help support schools, RCMP, with regards to speeding. Are there any sort of deterrent that they can recommend or potentially be on site to help the parent advisory groups?
18: For parent advisory groups, they can contact their local RCMP liaison officer to see if they have any advice or help or be able to come to the school to talk to parents or kids. There's also something called walking school buses. So to eliminate congestion within school zones, children meet outside the school zone on their way to school as a group, and a parent or caregiver leads them to school, so preventing extra traffic from coming, you know, into the school zone. Also, parents maybe encourage them to park and walk a block, so park a few streets over and walk the rest of the way with their child, again, to alleviate some of that congestion. There also are school safety patrol programs that may be helpful in some school zones as well, or getting a school crossing guard if it's a busy intersection.
1: You were mentioning distracted driving, and we've touched on it a couple of times in the last few minutes. But beyond the obvious one that people know of, you know, fiddling with electronic devices in the vehicle while driving, what other kinds of distractions are you seeing causing most issues today?
18: Distractions like eating or adjusting the music, let's say, in the vehicle, or even conversations can take your focus away from the road. The other one is hands-free. People may think that it's not distracting because you don't physically have the phone in your hand, but mentally and cognitively, it actually is very distracting even to be hands-free on a phone while you're driving.
1: We're having a conversation with Linda Lawler, the Associate Manager of Community and Impact with the BCAA, as we look through the results of a recent study that suggests many British Columbians still seeing very high amounts of dangerous behavior, particularly around schools. Do you have some time to join us for another moment, conversation after the break?
18: Yes. Fantastic.
1: Well, thank you. If you wouldn't mind holding the line, Linda, because most people know they need to slow down around schools. But what they may not know is the difference between a school zone, a playground zone, and, of course, the new thing that we're learning about these days, the rules surrounding e-bikes and e-scooters. And we'll dig into all of that after Jade's traffic and weather report.
2: Congestion from Victoria to the West Shore remains almost the same. A slightly more increased in time from Victoria to the West Shore. Looks like it's about 45 minutes. We're seeing the patchy congestion after the Emeralds and McKenzie interchange that is just underneath the Helmkin ramp. That's typical as there is construction happening in the center of Highway 1. So both southbound and northbound are limited to that 60 kilometers reduced construction speed until after the Colwood exit. So Victoria to Langford, 45 minutes. Victoria to Souk. It's closer to an hour and 10 minutes right now. The congestion you face is mostly through the interchange and underneath the Helmkin ramp there. And then pretty smooth into Souk, just minimal congestion at West Shore Parkway. And in Souk itself, it's building around Blythewood Road and extending to just about Church Road right now. Tonight, Victoria, it's a low of 13 degrees, a few clouds overnight. And tomorrow, where it's mainly sunshine and a high of 23 degrees. In Esquimalt, we are at 17 degrees.
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0: As students prepare to head back to school. Before the break, we talked about some of the troubling behavior still being seen around school zones. Perhaps we can spend a few minutes on the rules themselves, because there are many misconceptions that often catch drivers and families off guard every year. Linda, thank you for holding the line there.
1: Thank you.
0: So let's start with a basic one, because a lot of people get this mixed up. What's the difference between a school zone and a playground zone?
1: Okay, so both of those zones are signed separately. So a school zone is generally 30 kilometers per hour between 8 and 5, and it usually fronts the school area where kids are crossing and gathering. And sometimes the times vary, so you have to look at the posted signs. And then a playground zone is usually 30 kilometers per hour as well. It's also signed, and it's, again, fronting sort of a playground area. And that's usually in effect from dawn to dusk every day of the year. School zones, on the other hand, sometimes it's just Monday to Friday. But again, look at the signage carefully to make sure you know what that school zone you're going to is signed, or playground zone.
0: Yeah, but sometimes it says it's limited, you know, when school is in effect, and you almost have to remember the school schedule, which can be tricky if you're not a parent.
1: Yeah, exactly. That's true. Yeah, and there is summer school as well, where they are usually signed as well.
0: Are there any other kind of school zone rules that you find British Columbians consistently misunderstand?
1: Just making sure to stop at crosswalks. That is legally required by drivers. And not stopping, let's say, on a crosswalk to let kids out, or blocking entryways, that those kinds of things. And just remember to respect those parking and drop-off pickup areas. They're not meant for parents to stay there for a long period of time. They're basically, you know, the parent or caregiver can drive in, pick up or drop off their child, and drive out.
0: Yeah, I've often heard those referred to as kiss and goes.
1: Yeah, yes, that's right.
2: Has BCAA heard from parents who are nervous about letting their children walk or bike to school?
1: In our survey, we did hear that parents were nervous about having their children drive, walk or cycle to school. And, you know, it came out in the survey that, you know, over 91% of people in BC reported seeing speeding over the limit in school zones. So that would definitely make a parent worried that, you know, their child would be in that school zone if that were happening.
0: So as a motorist, when you're approaching a marked crosswalk, any of them, but particularly near a school, what's the safest, most legally appropriate way for drivers to react when they see someone waiting there to cross at the edge of it?
1: Yeah, drivers should slow down if they see someone within the crosswalk and come up to the crosswalk slowly. Make sure they get eye contact with the pedestrian, so they make sure that, you know, you've been seen, they see you. Allow them to cross the street, and once they're on the other side, pull forward and, you know, continue along. And also, if there's any crossing guards or student patrollers, drivers need to obey their instructions as well.
2: We've seen enforcement campaigns in school zones. Do those actually change behavior, or does that effect wear off once drivers think no one is watching?
1: I don't have any information on that, other than, you know, I think that it's common behavior that if you do see, you know, a police car within a school zone, you may change your behavior. But I don't have any information about those with me.
0: No problem. Yeah, but perhaps we can kind of pivot slightly to crossing guards and student patrollers, because people often aren't aware of the authority that those people have. What is that authority, and what are drivers required to do when they see

0: a crossing guard or a student patroller directing traffic?
1: If a driver comes across a crossing guard, they need to obey whatever instructions they are providing. So they have their stop sign out. Drivers need to stop. And if they're using their arm signals to allow the cars to go by, then again, they're looking to, follow those instructions. And the same goes for student patrollers. So it is important for drivers to watch for those crossing guards carefully as they're coming up to a crossing to make sure they do follow their instructions carefully.
0: One of the other things that the BCAA is highlighting is that the rules surrounding e-bikes and e-scooters, which are becoming increasingly commonplace and prevalent. Remind us again of the age requirements and the rules that families should know before buying one for a student.
1: Right. So riders in BC must be at least 16 years old to ride an electric kick scooter or a standard e-bike on public roads. There are light e-bikes that can be ridden from age 14, but, provided they meet BC's light e-bike requirements, anybody can find those online as well. But as far as riding a bike, if you're 16 and or if you're 14 and riding a light e-bike, you need to make sure that you have an approved helmet on and that your bike has a front and back light. Not all municipalities allow e-scooters, so just be sure to check your local laws. Just remember to follow the rules of the road and be visible. So if you're biking, wear light clothing or something reflective if it's darker out. Hub Cycling has some excellent resources for anyone over 16 looking to use an e-bike or e-scooter to get to and from school.
0: So let's pivot away from the e-versions of this technology back to the more basic human-powered ones, the cyclists and the scooter riders. Because more and more young people are using active transportation to get back and forth to school. What sorts of responsibilities do those users have when traveling near schools and near crosswalks?
1: They need to be following the rules of the road, just like as a cyclist would, and using hand signals as well. So abiding by any rules that would apply to a cyclist.
0: And just as we wrap up our conversation, I've really enjoyed you joining us today. Linda Lawler, Associate Manager of Community Impact with BCAA. If there's one thing that you'd like every driver out there to remember over the next 3 weeks before the students return to class, what would that be?
1: Can I give you three?
0: Yes, please.
1: Okay. Three things are, remember, drivers, just to slow down and stay alert and follow the rules of the road while driving, and that will keep everyone safe.
0: Well, fantastic. Linda Lawler is with the BCAA, the Associate Manager for Community Impact, and we appreciate you joining us today. All the best, Linda. Take good care.
1: Take care.
0: Of course. Really good information there.
2: Very important information that I think a lot of folks maybe don't remember or don't know.
0: Yeah. Hopefully it's that they didn't know.
2: Yeah.
0: A lot of common stuff there to forget about. I mean, yeah. Crosswalks are crosswalks, no matter
2: slow down.
0: It's in front of a school or down on Wharf Street. I mean,
2: yeah. I think the one common one that Linda first answered was the crosswalks. You have to wait until a pedestrian actually is finished crossing. You can't just, they're gone on your side. Go. It's about stopping and waiting until the pedestrian is done safely crossing the entirety of the road.
0: Absolutely, because I can count on two hands the instances where I've gone across a crosswalk in the morning. But I do. It's a daily thing for me and my 4-year-old as we go to the preschool, who is shorter than the hedges that are in the median of the road. Mm. They see me across. Well, let's go. No, you are about to smoke a 4-year-old guy.
2: Yeah, you got to wait until everybody's done.
0: Absolutely. Anyway, I appreciate the conversation with Linda Lawler from BCAA. Traffic and weather time with Jade.
2: Victoria to West Shore. It's remaining around that 40-minute mark or just underneath 45. So it looks like it's still fairly congested in the interchange itself, but it does smooth out before you have approached the Colwood exit where there is construction just outside of it on either side of Highway 1. So just keep that in mind. You're a reduced speed of 60 kilometers per hour. Victoria to Souk is closer to an hour and 5 minutes. That's gone down about 5 minutes over the last 15 minutes, thankfully. We're still seeing some congestion building around Blythewood and extending as far as Souk River Road right now. It seems patchy with congestion down in the inner part of Souk. Victoria weather tonight, 13 degrees, a few clouds overnight into tomorrow where it's mainly sunshine and a high of 23 degrees. In Esquimalt, we're sitting at 17 degrees.
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6: Good afternoon. I'm Katie Hamilton with CFAX 1070 News to 4:30. It's unclear whether a deal can be reached that would prevent the implementation of 50% tariffs on a range of Canadian goods. Prime Minister Mark Carney's office confirms he spoke with U.S. President Donald Trump on the phone today, but gave no other details. The new tariffs will go into effect just after midnight, with top trade negotiators from Ottawa and Washington since last week working to hammer out an agreement to prevent it from happening. A new Leger poll suggests Canadians want the federal government to be tougher in trade negotiations with the U.S. Leger's Andrew Enns says the poll suggests 38% of the roughly 1,600 Canadians recently surveyed believe the government's approach to the trade talks is passive, while 30% consider it balanced.
7: Out of the gate, there was a sense that Canadians feel the government's been, a little too perhaps complacent in terms of, approaching the negotiations. And then what I found sort of also interesting is that, Canadians themselves actually wanted a much more aggressive kind of approach.
6: U.S. President Donald Trump's latest tariff threat on $28 billion worth of Canadian goods is set to take effect just after midnight. Canada's Emergency Management Minister, Eleanor Olszewski, says the U.S. does not currently have firefighters helping Canada battle wildfires. Speaking at a wildfire update today in Ottawa, she says Canada and the U.S. have a decades-long history of sharing emergency personnel.
8: This year's wildfire season is very intense in the United States as well, and particularly in Oregon and in Washington State. And so in terms of ability for the U.S. to provide firefighting assistance, it's just not there.
6: Olszewski says both countries have relied on international firefighters this season, with about 500 currently in Canada. Police are reporting that BC drivers are doing a much better job of driving sober this summer. This year's Summer Impaired Driving Campaign was only 6 weeks long compared to 10 weeks last year. This year's campaign was from June 15th to July 31st and curbed 229 drivers across BC for impaired driving. That's compared to 626 last year. BC Highway Patrol Superintendent Lori Orstad says officers did notice improvements, but are still intercepting far too many people who choose to drive impaired. 32 drivers were stopped on Vancouver Island. And the Canadian Real Estate Association says July home sales fell 5.3% on an annual basis, but edged slightly higher from the previous month. Phil Soper, president and CEO of Royal LePage, says the figures show Canada's housing market is not taking off, but it's healing.
9: We're seeing the major markets and most expensive markets reflect the kind of activity we've seen in more affordable markets earlier in the year. That is balanced territory with sales volumes picking up.
6: CREA says the national average sale price of a home sold in July was nearly $675,000, up 0.2% a year over year.
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11: In local lacrosse, the Victoria Shamrocks fell short in last night's Game 2 of the WLA Finals. Coquitlam got the 8-6 win over the Rocks. Good news is, Game 3 returns to the island on Wednesday at the Q Center. Face-off is at 6:30. These two teams are tied at one game each. Meanwhile, the Junior Shamrocks' Grayson Banks is the recipient of a few BC Junior A Lacrosse Awards, including Most Valuable Player, Most Inspirational Player, Playoff MVP, and was also selected as a First Team All-Star. Meanwhile, Carter Quested received the Most Sportsmanlike Player Award, Rod Wade took home Executive of the Year honor, and Parker Sorensen was selected to Second Team All-Stars. The Junior Shamrocks are competing at the Minto Cup in Calgary with Game 3 set for tonight. I'm Katie Hamilton. If it's happening, it's here on CFAX 1070. It's 4:36.
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0: Eight local high school students have been named Team Canada to compete in an international robotics competition happening in South Korea this fall. And the theme this year, that's a timely one, they're focused on developing wildfire prevention, mitigation, and recovery solutions. Mount Doug student and Team Canada member Ryan Alder, along with Coach Christine Nichols, had a conversation with Ryan and Lisa just this morning.
15: Team Canada, this robotics competition, I'm really excited to talk about it, but maybe we should set the scene here because, Christine, I was talking to you off the air a second ago. I didn't grow up with this. When I was in high school, we didn't have robotics teams. This wasn't something that I did. So I always like to maybe just establish for folks who didn't grow up with it, what is this all about?
16: There's many different ways of looking at it, but the main thing it's all about is the students themselves. There's so many amazing opportunities available to them in the world of STEM, and everyone can have a career in STEM, so we like to say this is a sport where every student can go pro. So it's about them learning about programming, engineering, all of the science, technology, research, and figuring out what it is they want to do and knowing that the whole world is open to them. With this particular competition, one of the amazing opportunities is getting to meet teams from around the world. And so our students have been doing online video calls with teams from India and Slovakia and France and different countries in Africa. And it's just a really cool chance to find out what's going on in all of those countries and starting to build relationships at an international level for these students.
15: Oh, that's so cool. And the actual physical thing you're doing, Ryan, maybe I'll ask you this question, because I think it's neat. If you join these robotics clubs and take part in these competitions at the school level, you get a kit, right? Some basic building blocks for a robot, and then you get a challenge of some kind that your robot needs to accomplish. But how you put it all together to accomplish that challenge is sort of up to the teams to kind of create and experiment with. Is that how this works, or am I completely wrong? Why don't you tell me what it's like to do this?
17: Yeah, so it actually depends on which first program you go into, but for FGC, First Global, which we're part of, we actually get a kit as part of our registration, and they give us set parts to work with, but as to how we use these parts and build our robot and program it, it's completely up to us.
15: Right, and then you get a challenge, and in this case, I'm seeing that for the first global challenge that's going on in South Korea that you're going to with the other students locally, fire prevention is one of the big challenges, so that's what your robot's got to do?
17: So that's actually the theme for this year.
15: Okay.
17: The challenge itself is separate. That's what the robot competes in, but the theme for this year is wildfires, which is what we're working on the innovation project for.
15: Oh, man, I don't know who wants to answer this, but what kind of stuff can these robots do when it comes to wildfire prevention?
16: So there's different ways you can look at that. One is the game itself is all about suppressing wildfires and getting to safety. So all of the students who are working on these robots are always thinking about those themes, even as they're designing and building their robots to play a game in a competition arena, perfectly safe, no actual wildfires. But then on top of that, the teams are also learning about wildfires in their own community and what issues they could be working on to help prevent wildfires in the future.
15: And what could that actually look like? Like, what could the robot physically do? What are you guys doing with it?
16: Did you want to take that, Ryan?
17: Yes. Well, our robot for this competition isn't actually going to be dealing with real-life wildfires, but robots can drop waters on it, scout for drones or fires that might happen. They can also detect different regions, or they can also help with aiding firefighters while on the front lines of firefighters.
15: Cool. Yeah, that's so neat. All stuff you're doing. Sorry, go ahead, Christine.
16: Oh, we've been looking at an area of concern, which is that when the firefighters are fighting a wildfire, they're often in a remote location, and so they don't have cell phone service, for example. And so we've been looking at different ways that they could communicate, know where they are, get information back to their headquarters without the use of cell towers, since that's often not an option when you're fighting a wildfire. So we've taken a focus on firefighter safety and the electronic communications that can support them.
15: Neat. Okay, so this is cool stuff to be doing as a high school student as part of a robotics club. Now, let's talk about the competition in this Team Canada that's been named. We've got all of these local high school students from you got Mount Doug, you got Reynolds, you got Vic High, Victor Brodeur's in there, St. Margaret's, if I didn't say that one already. There's students from all of those schools joining this Team Canada. How is this local team put together?
16: So we looked at the teams. All of these high schools do have robotics teams now, as well as one of the community teams called Fix It. And so we pulled students from all of those teams and created sort of an all-star Team Canada. So that we could do our best and accomplish as much as possible with this competition and represent Canada.
15: Oh, that's so cool. And Ryan, that means you get to go to South Korea, is that right?
17: Yes, that is correct.
15: Let's talk about what that feels like.
17: Well, honestly, I'm humbled by the experience. Like, the opportunity to do this is amazing. I'm so excited to go to Korea and meet over 190 different teams from different countries and learn about their cultures and who they are and their experiences. And I think it's lovely.
15: Wow. Okay. Well, Ryan, a great opportunity for you. Best of luck at this competition. That's Ryan Adler. He's from Mount Doug. That's where he goes to school. I guess, you know, not at this very moment because it's summer break. But once you get back into school, one of the things you get to do is go to South Korea along with all these other great high school kids and compete in the first Global Challenge 2026. We'll have last word to you, Christine, the coach of this team. Maybe we should stay in touch, but talk about what you guys are doing to get ready for this.
16: Obviously, there's tons of fundraising that's happening. We've got a bottle drive coming up on August 30th. We've got a GoFundMe campaign. And anyone who's interested can always check out our website, victoriarobotics.org. And you can follow us on Instagram to see what these students are up to, what they're doing. We try to get a lot of outreach events done in advance so that we can share what's happening with our community.
0: That was the voice of one of the attendants, one of the members of Team Canada for the first Global Challenge 2026 happening this fall in South Korea. A Mount Doug student, Ryan Alder, along with Coach Christine Nichols, having a conversation with Ryan and Lisa just this morning. And you can really tell Ryan was not keen to get up at 6 a.m. hour to have a chat with Ryan and Lisa. Yeah, very sleepy.
2: It was probably my favorite part of that conversation.
0: It was.
2: He really was. Oh, it's the middle of summer.
0: Oh, yeah. Well, I had 3 weeks to school. Let me sleep in, please. You know what that's like. After the break in Jade's Traffic and Weather Report, we are going to play another game. We're going to play D20 and give away a four-pack of tickets to this weekend's Lions game in Vancouver, where they host the Saskatchewan Rough Riders for the Watermelon Smash game.
2: Oh, yes. This afternoon that I love when they have themes like that.
0: Totally. And I think they have a theme like to every game.
2: They better.
0: It's a secret. But this one, apparently the orange and green rivalry is quite the thing. And they kind of have fun with it, with the Watermelon Smash. You know, smash the melons and then smash the riders, I guess, is the thing. But yesterday we gave away a four-pack of tickets to the Lions game. Mm-hmm. And it was Riders fans.
2: That's right. I wonder if we'll get some Lions fans this time.
0: Indeed. Show up, Lions fans. 250-386-1161. Call now. We'll put you in the queue to play D20 after Jade's traffic and weather report.
2: Congestion has remained mostly the same over the last 15 minutes. It's still just around 40 minutes from Victoria to Langford. Seeing congestion building a bit further into the Saanich Courts building around Cloverdale. So you approach it as you're passing the end of Victoria into Saanich. And then it smooths out after you've passed the Helmkin Ramp area. There is highway construction in the center of north and southbound traffic on Highway 1 outside of the Colwood exit. So just keep that in mind and that you're remaining to go that 60 kilometers construction zone speed until just after the Colwood exit. Victoria to Souk is closer to an hour right now. Congestion in Souk is building around Blythewood Road, and it extends to just about Phillips Road, where it seems to smooth out afterward. In Esquimalt tonight, a low of 13 degrees, a few clouds overnight. Into tomorrow, where it's mainly sunshine and 23 degrees. In Esquimalt, we've remained at 17 all afternoon.
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0: Having a whole lot of fun this week. Two different games to play today. We're going to see if we can't give away a four-pack of tickets to go see BC Lions as they host the Rough Riders from Saskatchewan at BC Place this Sunday. The game is at 4. The pregame is on at 3 on CFAX 1070. And, of course, the fourth annual Watermelon Smash starts up at noon. Apparently, that's a whole lot of fun.
2: That sounds like fun. Makes me want to go to a Lions game.
0: Evidently.
2: Yeah.
0: The Riders and the Lions, the biggest rivalry.
2: Very much so. Oh, my in-laws, they were telling me all about this. Because, hey, we got Lions going on here, right? On CFAX. And they're big Rough Riders fans.
0: Oh.
2: So I'm always looking out for the Lions, but they're always looking out for the Rough Riders.
0: Yesterday, we gave away tickets to Rough Riders fans. No shade here. I don't care who you cheer for, as long as you're listening to the program. But maybe we can get some Leos represented here. If you want to play and hopefully win, give us a shout. 250-386-1161. But nothing left to do. All over but the shouting. Let's go to line one and talk to Andrew. Andrew, welcome to the program.
9: Hello, hello, hello.
0: How you doing, sir?
9: Fabulous for a Tuesday.
0: Hey, you know, for a Tuesday, it's not too bad.
2: Yeah.
9: It's Tuesday, yeah.
0: I mean, it's a Tuesday. What are you going to do, right?
9: Exactly.
0: So do you know how the game works?
9: No, I don't know how your game works other than I'm going to win tickets. That's what's
2: That's the
0: hopeful end result. Yeah, I do love the confidence there. But essentially, we've got a 20-sided die, and that die will tell us which game in particular you will play. We don't know until we roll.
9: All right.
0: All right, so who do you want to roll, Josh or Jade?
9: Well, Josh, you are pretty awesome, but today I'm going to get Jade to roll.
0: Perfect. Hey, no denying the awesomeness, but Jade does have the lucky fingers.
2: It's been a couple of days since I've rolled a dice. You know, everybody was just putting Josh.
0: Yeah, let's see what we get.
2: All right, I'm rolling. A two.
0: Oh, wow.
2: We haven't gotten a two in a while, actually.
0: Yeah, no, we haven't gotten a two in a while.
2: Oh, end of the line.
0: Yes.
2: This is a fun one. So that means we're playing end of the line where we give you an end point or two, and you tell us the bus route number it applies to.
9: The bus route.
0: Yeah.
9: Okay. Well,
0: Victoria buses. Don't worry about Vancouver or Edmonton or anything like that.
9: You know how old I am? I haven't ridden a bus in many decades.
0: Well, not the school bus, the transit bus.
2: Yeah, the transit bus.
9: Oh, yeah, I rode the school bus more recently. Okay, go ahead.
0: Well, you know, perhaps maybe you've seen the bus bombing around town and you can answer one. So here we go.
2: Okay, name any bus route that goes between downtown and UVic.
9: 14.
0: Oh, that was so close,
2: Andrew. Yeah.
0: So close there.
9: It's not 14? No,
0: the 14, it goes through downtown. It does go to UVic, but it starts out at Vic General Hospital.
2: Mm-hmm.
9: Oh, I misunderstood. Tricky.
2: Yeah. That's okay.
0: I didn't mean to trick you there, but, you know, two is kind of the toughest question you can get. They do get easier as you go up. But, Andrew, thanks for playing. Feel free to call in again and try your luck again. But so that was that one. We'll go off to line number two.
2: Line number two.
0: Yeah, where we find Constance. Constance, welcome to the program.
10: Thank you, Josh.
0: How you doing?
10: I'm really good.
0: Fantastic. And
2: great name. I like the name Constance.
0: Constance,
2: I hear that very often.
0: Very steady.
2: Beautiful.
10: Thank you.
0: Do you know how the game works?
10: I do.
0: Fantastic. So who do you want to roll? Josh, Jade, or Katie in the newsroom?
10: Let's do Katie.
0: Katie, yay, look at you.
3: Okay, here we go, Constance.
0: Let's see what we can do here.
3: Ooh, okay. Mm-hmm. We got a 9.
0: A 9? Okay.
3: Who's the boss?
0: Ah, these are fun. And what an appropriate one at that.
3: Mm-hmm. So that means who's the boss, where we give you a place and you tell us who's in charge.
0: Like the elected official. Sound good?
10: Okay.
0: All right.
10: Okay.
3: All right. Who's the boss in Saskatchewan?
10: Mo.
3: Oh, my goodness. That was a solid answer.
0: A solid and the least possible answer you could give.
3: Yeah.
0: Because that was the last name of Premier Scott Moe, the Premier of Saskatchewan.
10: I like Scott Moe.
0: Oh, is that right?
10: Yeah.
3: I don't know what Scott Moe's all about, actually. I haven't paid attention enough.
0: Probably just a good guy.
10: Just a good, humble guy.
0: That's what I've heard. Good guy. From a great place. No. Unfortunately, we need to beat them at football this weekend.
10: Yeah, we do.
3: Are you a BC Lions fan or a Rough Riders fan?
10: Huge BC Lions fan.
0: Fantastic. Turn the tides back towards the Leos. We had some Riders fans yesterday. I mean, that won the tickets. No shade there, but, you know, it's always nice to see the Leos get some love, right?
10: Want to see Nathan Rourke.
0: Oh, yeah. Oh, don't we all?
10: Yeah.
0: Local boy done well for himself, for sure. So I don't know what your plans were for this Sunday, but they've changed now. You will be going with three friends and yourself going off to BC Place in Vancouver to watch the Lions hopefully beat the Rough Riders. But, you know, we don't know what we're going to get for an end result until the end of that match.
10: I think they will. You think so?
0: Well, fantastic. Yep. I love the confidence from Constance.
10: Thank you.
0: All right, so Constance, hold the line. We're going to get you information off the air and see if we can't get you those tickets, quick snap. But there's Constance for you. She rolled the dice and was able to successfully tell us who the boss is in Saskatchewan. Oddly enough, I mean, I think I wrote up that question a few weeks ago. So it wasn't anything having to do with the football game this weekend, but happened to tie in well. And she knew that the elected leader of Saskatchewan, is in fact Premier Scott Moe. So well done, Constance. Constance is going to go along with three friends to Vancouver this Sunday, where the BC Lions will take on Saskatchewan Rough Riders. That game starts at 4. The pregame coverage with Bob Domoj, Marjanovic, and all the rest starts right here on CFAX 1070 at 3 o'clock. Now, of course, the Lions and the Riders, a really big rivalry there. And what they've been doing for the last 3-4 years now is they've been doing this watermelon smash. The biggest rivalry game of the season. And they have this unforgettable afternoon of football, traditions, and entertainment as the Orange takes on the Greens. And starting at noon, they have a huge backyard party. The biggest one of the year. It comes alive with the Watermelon Smashing Station. I don't know what that involves, but it sounds like it's a great, big, messy time, something that Gallagher would love to see, if you remember the old comedian there. But also, like, live music. They've got a big XXL patio, happy hour pricing, and, of course, the Green versus Orange fan rivalry showdown, where fans themselves will go head-to-head for rivalry bragging rights before the kickoff and again at halftime. So, Constance, glad to see you and your friends will be going off to Vancouver this Sunday.
3: I think it's really neat that the question was a Saskatchewan related question.
0: It was.
3: And it's up against the Rough Riders. How perfect is that? We don't even try.
0: Nope. Like I was mentioning, when you were taking her information there, I wrote that question weeks ago. I had no idea it would come up during a giveaway for the Lions taking on the Riders, but there you go. Yeah. It worked out just like that. We will have more.
3: One more.
0: Mm-hmm. We've got a final four-pack of tickets to see the Lions take on the Riders this weekend to give away tomorrow with Josh and Jade. But we are looking at the 5 o'clock major newscast with Katie Hamilton, which comes up after Jade's traffic and weather report.
3: Thanks so much to the texters who let us know that there is an accident on Pape Highway southbound before Sayward. I received a text message earlier mentioning that it is stopped completely traffic. It looks like it's involving a few different vehicles. Half a kilometer north of Sayward intersection is what I'm being told. Southbound lanes completely stopped. So thanks so much for providing those updates. You can always give further updates to 71010. Looking right now at Pape Highway, just kind of refreshing my page here to see that line. And yeah, it's backed up all the way to just about Halliburton Road right now, southbound. I'm looking on the northbound side. There's a bit of congestion there as well. Looking at the other side, looks like Island View is where it's building, and it extends all the way up to just about Wells Road is where it seems to be smoothing out.